0: and it could become more of a national security incident. At this point, does sound incredibly suspicious. That's why the Israelis scrambled fighter aircraft to respond to the incident.
1: McGinnis says the Israelis themselves have adopted strict protocols on their passenger aircraft for quite some time.
0: Obviously, the Israelis have stepped up some of that post 9/11 just because they're surrounded by enemies. And a airliner coming from outside the country into Tel Aviv has to meet certain protocols. I've traveled with the Israeli aircraft, and I've also watched as they go through the procedures. And, of course, they have agents that are monitoring individual behavior before getting on the aircraft. It's not at all surprising. The protocols are pretty extensive, but you're not going to prevent everything. You do what you can.
1: I'm Chad Groening.
2: UK Prime Minister Andy Burnham said today the UK has strong indications that Iran played a part in the incident that saw five men arrested near a US-run military base in England late at night. Burnham said UK and US officials were carrying out a complex and serious investigation into how and why five men in three vans were near the perimeter of the base. Vice President J.D. Vance touted manufacturing while making stops in Texas to campaign for Republicans. Fox's Kristen Goodwin has more.
3: The vice president speaking at a groundbreaking ceremony for Saronic Technologies Port Alpha manufacturing facility at the Port of Brownsville.
4: As you start seeing ships roll off the lines, know that the president of the United States, the vice president of the United States, we're proud of you. We're thankful for the work that you're doing. We're rooting for you, and you will be our champion here in Brownsville, Texas, and we will be your champion in Washington, D.C.
3: The facility is expected to create thousands of jobs producing autonomous vessels for the U.S. Navy. Vice President Vance has been on an economic tour of the U.S., speaking to workers about the Trump administration's priorities ahead of the midterm elections, touting investments in American workers and a focus on family values.
2: The vice president is also headlining a GOP midterm rally in Harlingen, campaigning for Republican candidate Eric Flores, who is challenging incumbent Democrat Representative Vicente Gonzalez. Are Americans paying too high a price for pharmaceutical quick fixes? AFN's Chris Woodward explains.
5: Hundreds of patients are now taking legal action against popular GLP-1 weight loss drugs like Ozempic, citing severe vision loss. Houston doctor Mary Tally Bowden talked about this on AFR's Jenna Ellis in the Morning program.
6: Well, it looks like, so what's happening is basically a little stroke to the eye. So the blood supply is getting cut off to the eye. It is rare. It's one in about 10,000, they think, but about 10% of the population is actually on these drugs. And even more concerning, though, is children are being put on these drugs.
5: Budden warned that unknown risk often emerge only after drugs hit the market. Host Jenna Ellis noted that society's rush for an easy shortcut often bypasses hard lifestyle changes and traditional medical caution.
7: The whole point and the lesson I think that we learned after COVID was that we need to be able to advocate for ourselves and ultimately determine what is best for ourselves and our family.
5: As food recalls and health mandates continue to drive public skepticism, medical experts urge patients to pose tougher questions before filling that next prescription. I'm Chris Woodward.
2: See more news online at AFN.net.
8: From the heart of our nation's capital in Washington, D.C., bringing compelling interviews, insightful analysis, taking you beyond the headlines and soundbites into conversations with our nation's leaders and newsmakers, all from a biblical worldview. Washington Watch with Tony Perkins starts now.
9: We have no credible threats to us right now that would coordinate what took place over there. But as far as what happened in the cockpit, what happened on that flight, who the individual is, all that information is still going is going to be coming out, I'm sure, in due time, but it's still under investigation.
10: That was Secretary of Homeland Security Mark Wayne Mullen earlier today commenting on a frightening incident aboard a flight headed to Israel where the co-pilot is reported to have stabbed the pilot multiple times in an apparent attempt to crash the plane. Welcome to this Wednesday, September 30th edition of Washington Watch. I'm your host, Tony Perkins. Thanks so much for joining us. Well, coming up, passengers and crew aboard a flight headed from the UAE to Israel sprang into action after one pilot allegedly stabbed the other in an apparent attempt to crash the plane. Authorities are investigating whether it was an attempted terrorist attack. Former Secret Service agent and Homeland Security expert Tim Miller joins us with more. Plus, abortion and gender transition.

0: start with the breaking international news. Passengers and crew aboard a flight from Dubai to Tel Aviv reportedly sprang into action after one pilot stabbed the other and apparently tried to crash the Boeing 737. The plane plunged thousands of feet before control was regained, and it made an emergency landing in Saudi Arabia. Joining us now with the latest is Washington Watch reporter Mary Stackhouse. So, Mary, what do we know at this hour?
1: Well, Tony, Israeli officials say that the co-pilot of a flight headed from Dubai to Tel Aviv tried to crash the plane after stabbing the pilot. As you said, passengers on that flight reportedly got into the cockpit and tried to subdue him, which they did. Now, in a video that's been circulating online, passengers appear to be tending to the two wounded men. The aircraft's data appeared to show that the plane had suddenly and rapidly descended. The plane reportedly dropped nearly 17,000 feet in less than 2 minutes. Here's how an Israeli passenger on board described what happened.
2: Suddenly the aircraft dropped, massive turbulence for 20, 30 seconds, then balance, and then once again drop for 10 seconds and balance again. And then we saw that in the front of the aircraft, there was a riot. Many people rushed over there, and apparently one pilot stabbed the other.
1: The pilot, after being stabbed, was able to open the door of the cockpit where passengers reportedly helped subdue the co-pilot. Two off-duty pilots reportedly took control of the plane after that, landing it safely in Saudi Arabia. Israeli media said that there were more than 160 Israeli passengers that were on board that plane, about 180 in all. Tony?
0: Well, Mary, speaking of Israel, back in Washington last night, Senate Republicans blocked an effort by Democrats to mandate a report on violence in Judea and Samaria targeting Israeli citizens. Mary, walk us through the news, and how this vote played out.
1: Absolutely. In a 47-51 vote, Senate Republicans successfully defeated this Democrat-led resolution. It aimed to investigate alleged human rights violations and violence in Judea and Samaria. The blocked measure would have required the State Department to report on the deaths of several American citizens killed in Judea and Samaria, as well as provide updates on U.S. citizens being held in Israeli jails. Democratic Senator John Fetterman voted with Republicans. Opponents of the resolution insisted that the vote would have turned the U.S.-Israel alliance into a political issue amid the conflict that's going on with Iran. Shifting to another vote earlier today, Senate Democrats blocked legislation placing new restrictions on stock trading by members of Congress. The Stop Insider Trading Act, which was passed in the House, would prohibit members of Congress from buying stocks of publicly traded companies. And that would go for along with their spouses and their dependent children. Democratic lawmakers argue that the legislation falls short of a full ban. Also earlier today, Senate Democrats blocked the Ratepayer Protection Act. The legislation aimed to protect Americans from costs related to electrical grid updates that are required by AI data centers. Tony?
0: All right. Sounds like they got a lot of work to do when they come back after the election. All right. Let's shift now to some domestic news. Breakthrough on one front. The Fremont City Council in Nebraska voted to amend their employment policy last night, which had been changed to exclude homeschoolers from the hiring process. Walk us through what came of last night's council meeting.
1: Sure, Tony. Well, this is great news. Last night, dozens of homeschool families packed the city council meeting in support of 22-year-old volunteer firefighter Andrew Coates, who was blocked from being considered for a paid position at Fremont Fire Department. He was denied due to a hiring policy that was amended to require applicants to have a diploma from an accredited high school. The hiring policy was amended after Andrew applied for the job. Now, Andrew's father spoke before the city council last night. He and his family this past weekend came and shared their story at Family Research Council's Pray Vote Stand Summit. Here's what he said last night.
3: When government refuses to listen, citizens still have a responsibility and a path forward. I learned three things in Washington, D.C. this last weekend. We pray for wisdom, courage, and humility for those entrusted to serve our community. That's you. We vote, we participate, and we pay attention, and we hold those who serve accountable to the people that they represent. And we stand. We stand peacefully and lawfully for truth, accountability, and good government. We stand with our neighbors, and we stand for the simple principle that government exists to serve its citizens and not to ignore them.

0: Pray, vote, stand.
1: Now, when the final vote was passed, Andrew was visibly moved. Councilman Paul Von Baron claimed that the council did not intend to single out homeschoolers. Leading up to this vote, Family Research Council launched a petition campaign urging the public to reach out to city council members to reverse the hiring policy. So this vote is definitely an answer to prayer.
2: It certainly is. And we're going to be having, we'll have Andrew Coates on the program a little bit later. We'll talk more about last night's vote before the Fremont City Council, which I thought was fascinating. I watched the whole thing. It was on the Stand Firm app. So for those that have the Stand Firm app, you may have watched it. Mary, we're waiting for Tim to connect with Tim Miller. I want to go back to this incident on the flight coming out of Dubai to Israel. What do we know? What do authorities know so far about the co-pilot that stabbed the pilot in this apparent attempt to crash the plane?
1: Yeah, Tony. So the alleged assailant, he was arrested after the plane landed. An Israeli official identified the man as an Omani national. The airline said in a statement that the underlying reasons for the incident remained unknown and warned against premature speculation. Now, Israeli Prime Minister Benjamin Netanyahu says Israel is investigating whether the incident was an attempted terrorist attack. He made some comments earlier today. He said that the plane landed safely at Tabuk Airport in Saudi Arabia with all of the passengers out of harm's way. He said that the stabbing pilot is currently being investigated by the Saudi authorities. He said that he's instructed the security establishment to prepare for additional potential threats, and he promised to provide updates. Here's one passenger's account of what happened after the plane was landed safely in Saudi Arabia. Clip 9.
3: The third pilot was in the aircraft and managed to take control of the aircraft, take us off safely to Saudi. There we were. We had a very, very warm welcome. They took care of everything, like medical team and food and whatever. They were very welcoming. And the people were very calm. No history.
1: Now, more videos of passengers and their family members describing those terrifying moments on the plane when it plummeted have been coming out today. One passenger's mother retells the terrifying moments that her daughter experienced while aboard that flight. Here's that clip, clip 8.
4: My daughter, she was on the flight from Dubai to Israel. She's come from Bangkok, Thailand. And she called me now, maybe 20 minutes ago, and she told me she was thinking she's going. She said they heard voices or a tzakot. Somebody asked for help. He was in Tayas. Where is the Tayas? Pilot, yes. He's screaming, help, help, help.
1: This afternoon, Israeli passengers who were on that original flight, Fly Dubai flight, arrived back in Israel with dozens of loved ones cheering upon their arrival and greeting them. And Prime Minister, go ahead.
2: Okay, well, it certainly looks like as you mentioned earlier, they're investigating as a terrorist incident. Mary, we got Tim Miller. I'm going to go to Tim Miller now. Let's bring Tim in, former Secret Service special agent, 30 years in law enforcement, military professional, has extensive background in Homeland Security. Today, he's the founder and president of Lionheart Protection Strategies. Tim, welcome back to Washington Watch. Thanks for joining us.
5: It's an honor to be here with you, Tony. Thanks for having me.
2: All right. So this is being investigated as an attempted terrorist act. It certainly looks like it meets all the criteria.
5: Yeah, Tony. And, here we go again. Jews attack, on the ground, from the sea, in the air. And there's no question. I mean, we do have to wait, obviously. But you've got to know Omani pilot had only been there 9 months, but somehow was cleared to fly this aircraft into Israel. Again, these cowards don't go after military targets. They go after 174 innocent people, 27 children, and they're going to destroy life when they can. So I think it's a miracle. We need to recognize that they were able to get access. Fortunately, this particular our plane only has two folks in the cockpit, so that the pilot was able to get that door open. There are different reports which will come out, but thank God they were able to get that plane under control, because it wouldn't have had much more time.
2: As the Prime Minister pointed out, commending the passengers. I mean, this is what we saw on 9/11 over Pennsylvania. I mean, this is where we have people. Fortunately, as I was thinking about this, first thing was, everybody in Israel has served in the military. There are no bystanders in Israel. They're all engaged when something like this happens.
5: Yeah, that's precisely the point, except for you do have 27 children. You have women that maybe haven't served in a long time. But here's the reality. It should not be, the world should not tolerate the targeting of Jewish people wherever they are on an ongoing basis. And, you know, it's interesting. We saw what happened with Prime Minister Netanyahu and half the world walking out. And it's truly a tragedy that these events, oh, by the way, they're going to continue to increase.
2: Well, let me ask you a quick question.
5: Iran are still in question.
2: Let me ask you a quick question, because we're just about out of time, unfortunately. But I know you do a lot of work in Judea and Samaria, and we saw this vote in the Senate last night, where we've heard that as the UN last week. That anti-Semitic conversation and targeting of Israeli citizens, you know, saying they're perpetrating violence, does that not motivate terrorists like this?
5: It absolutely does. And if you think about Gaza and, you know, the entire, you know, accusations against the IDF, who, by the way, Tony, you and I as Marines know, we didn't typically notify entire regions.
2: Exactly.
5: Hey, we're going to attack this region before we went in. So I think it's part of the lie that unfortunately is perpetuated. And when you think of from the river to the sea, let Palestine be free, there's no question as to what they mean.
2: Tim, we're out of time. Thanks for joining us. Folks, stick with us. The Pray, Vote, Stand Summit. That's not just a title. It is a description of the action that we're taking. We need to pray first. We need to be bold in our spirit as we pray and abide in Christ. We need to vote biblical values. And then no matter what happens, we need to stand on that biblical truth.
6: It isn't that the church has gotten political. It's that the political secular world has waded into theological waters. Yeah. And so we're just addressing these things from a biblical perspective.
7: We have more abortions now in this country than we did when Roe was the law of the land because of the abortion drug. It is turning every mailbox in America into a Planned Parenthood. The only way to make the Dobbs decision that overturned Roe, the only way to make it real, is to ban the abortion drug in the United States of America.
8: It took us 49 years to overturn Roe versus Wade. Obergefell is not settled law. Obergefell is next.
9: Most whistleblowers don't get victories like this. You know, this never happens, and this is just a testament to how God is so faithful, and he writes the best stories.
10: Ultimately, Sharia is antithetical to the Constitution. In Islam, the false god of Islam says, "Die for me." The God of the Bible says, "I love you so much, I died for you so you can live for me." There's the difference.
11: Capitalism means the unequal distribution of wealth. Socialism means the equal distribution of poverty.
2: And that's what we've seen. That is the history of socialism.
12: Candy and I have been to 68 countries, and we've lived overseas. And I can tell you, there is no place like the United States of America.
10: We don't get to decide the times in which we live. Our responsibility as Christians is to bear witness to the truth of the gospel and the truth of Christ and the truth of God and the truth of God's word in every arena of life.
13: Pray, pray, pray, pray, pray, pray. Pray, because God is able. God answers prayer. Let that be our testimony in the future. Yeah, we stood, we voted, we did what we knew to do, but we prayed and God came and God did what only God can do.
14: Father, we pray now for the Jewish people that this would be a time of intense revival. So we pray for the peace of Jerusalem. We pray for the Jewish state. We pray for the Jewish people that their Messiah would be known to them.
2: I would invite you, if you have never invited Jesus Christ into your life to be your Savior, to confess Him with your mouth that He is Lord, that you would do that and find that peace, that abundant life,
7: that everlasting life that comes to the relationship with Jesus Christ as you are connected to your Creator, Father God.
2: All right, welcome back to Washington Watch. Thanks so much for joining us. The website, TonyPerkins.com. Better yet, the best way to connect with us is on the Stand Firm app. Go to the App Store and get the Stand Firm app. All right, we are less than 5 weeks away from Election Day. And while much attention is focused on the battle for the control of Congress, and rightfully so, but the fight for life is another battle that's being waged right now. Voters in several states will decide this fall whether their states will protect pregnant women and unborn life or pave the way for abortion on demand. And one of those states is Missouri, where voters are being presented with Amendment 3, also known as H.J.R. 7, which would restore pro-life values back into the Missouri Constitution. Joining us now to talk about this is Missouri Governor Mike Kehoe. Governor Kehoe, welcome to Washington Watch. Thanks so much for joining us today.
15: Tony, thank you so much for having me on. This is a huge issue, and I appreciate you opening people's eyes on how important this is.
2: Well, first, before we jump into the specifics, I just want to thank you, Governor. You've got the entire statewide elected officials in the state of Missouri are leaning into this, and you're helping lead the way, and I just want to commend you for that. Because Missouri, I've been there a lot. We got a lot of listeners in Missouri. Missouri is a conservative, pro-life state. This is an opportunity to correct something that went wrong in 2024.
15: Well, Tony, I tell people all the time that I think an elected official's number one responsibility is to be able to speak for the lives that can't speak for themselves, for the innocent that are still in the womb. My wife and I have four children, one grandchild on the ground, another one coming. It never hits home more than when you hold that baby in your hand. And we were proud to be part of a pro-life community here for a long time. My wife, Claudia, is the treasurer for the committee that's running the Yes on Amendment 3 campaign. We're all in. Every day we're trying to promote to Missourians. And as you mentioned, we're a very Christian family value state. The importance of what Amendment 3 is and how important it is to vote yes on Amendment 3.
2: Okay, let's talk about Amendment 3 because it not only protects the unborn, but it also protects the rights of parents in many ways and protects children from this ideology that has been mutilating our children. Talk about that.
15: Yeah, there's no other way to put it. It is mutilation. And the legislature passed a law that has a sunset that prohibits children, minors, from having transgender surgery, any of these hormone blocker treatments, all this craziness that's going on that tries to change what God gave us at birth, which is not changeable, by the way. And that has a sunset in 2027. So not only does Amendment 3 protect innocent life, restoring some of the safeguards so we do not have abortion on demand, it also puts into our state's constitution that transgender surgery on minors is not allowed.
2: So this Amendment 3, will be on the ballot, and the call is to vote yes on this amendment.
15: The call is to vote yes on this amendment. And I'm telling you, Missourians, as we travel the state quite a bit. I've been in five different cities in the last 3 days on multiple different issues. I have folks coming up to me all the time saying, tell me this isn't true. We don't have abortion on demand. We have abortion essentially on demand in Missouri now. The last crazy group of people that came in from the east and left coast came onto our ballot in 2024 and erased what a very pro-life legislature and pro-life governors had put into place over a period of years with outside money and outside influence. Now we need to restore back to those common sense Christian principles that protects life, and to your point, protects children from those surgeries.
2: So, Governor Kehoe, what this does as well, because in 2024, as you mentioned, that outside money and influence that came in, and in the wake of a lot of confusion in the overturn of Roe v. Wade and the Dobbs case, a lot of people were misled. This actually put abortion into the Constitution and does not allow, I'm talking about the one in 2024, the legislature, the General Assembly, to enact laws to protect women. Now, this will correct that, allowing the General Assembly to enact laws that will ensure the health and safety of women in connection with abortion. So this rights a lot that was done wrongly in 2024.
15: You're exactly right. 2024's initiative was horrible for multiple reasons. It barely got passed. The name of our organization for the Pro Amendment 3 is Her Health, Her Future, because, Tony, it is about women's health. It is about protecting children. It is about restoring Missouri's common sense Christian principles back into our state and actually into our Constitution. Yes on 3 has never been more important than it is now.
2: What's the website where people can find out more information there in Missouri?
15: Well, you can go to Her Health, Her Future. If you Google Yes on 3 for Missouri, you'll get to the various sites. We have fortunate enough to have in Missouri multiple pro-life organizations, from Vitae to Missouri Right to Life to 40 Days for Life. All of these pro-life organizations working together nationally. Susan B. Anthony has been fantastic to work with on this as we promote it. So you'll be able to get to multiple resources on what that will take you. Most importantly, I want to say, Tony, quickly, is that we had a meeting just a few months ago with the denominations from all across our state, every Christian denomination you can think of, encouraging them to talk to their members, their congregations, the people in those churches, to make sure they know how important it is. And I can tell you, our Christian community has never been more united about the importance of being Yes on 3. And I think if you go to any of your churches, no matter what denomination you are, your pastor, your minister, your holy person that is running that church will be able to tell you how important Yes on 3 is and give you even more information.
2: Oh, I know that's happening. I've talked to many, many pastors in Missouri. They're focusing on this. In fact, I'm going to be in Missouri later this month. I'll be in Jefferson City on October 22nd at a pregnancy help center there in central Missouri. And then I'll be preaching in Kansas City at Fellowship Church, all three morning services, encouraging people to take a stand for life. One other point, Governor Kehoe, I want to mention here that was egregious is that it took away the regulations of these abortion clinics to make sure that they were clean, sterile instruments. This would fix that as well.
15: Yeah, and again, it's common sense, Tony. What was passed that Missourians don't even realize in 2024 allows some of these clinics to work, operate in the worst conditions. No standards have been established for these clinics. And not only is it bad to have the abortion, it's really bad to look the other way when it comes to women's health issues. Right. And so Amendment 3, Yes on Amendment 3, will really help us make sure that the women's health and, again, children's health is best protected. And by the way, I'm familiar with the Pregnancy Resource Center in Jefferson City. We're happy to have you here. So thank you for coming to Missouri.
2: All right, Governor Kehoe, thank you for joining us as well. And folks, if you live in Missouri, Yes on Amendment 3. All right, don't go away. We're back with more Washington Watch after this.
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2: When in the course of human events, it becomes necessary for one people
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4: Happy 250th.
5: Happy 250th.
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2: This is Washington Watch. I'm Tony Perkins, your host. Good to have you with us. All right, for the last 5 months, Andrew Coats and his family have been trying to get the city of Fremont, Nebraska, to correct a wrong. Well, last night, after a national uproar over the blatant discrimination toward homeschool graduates, the city council unanimously voted to amend a policy that had unilaterally been amended by the HR department to exclude homeschoolers. And that was right after Andrew Coats, a volunteer fireman and an EMT, applied for a full-time position. Now, supporters and strangers alike who were incensed by the actions of the city showed up in force last night. Now, I've been spotlighting Andrew's case because of its implication for homeschoolers across the state of Nebraska and literally around the country. So in addition to having Andrew on this program last week, we also had him and his parents on stage with us last weekend at the Pray Vote Stand Summit to share their story and their five-month-long effort to get a resolution. Well, Andrew's father noted last night during the city council meeting, after doing all they could, all that was left was they'd prayed, they'd voted, and they were going to keep standing. I will have to say I watched the entire city council meeting on the Stand app. I was very impressed with the citizens from around Nebraska that showed up to testify, moms and dads, including some of our Pray Vote Stand chapter leaders in Nebraska. And I would say I was not impressed with the city council, who for the most part were simply trying to cover their tracks. But this is a testament to what citizens can do when they get involved. And by the way, this is an opportunity. If you'd like to find out more about our Pray Vote Stand chapters, you can text chapters to 67742. If you want to find out if there's one in your county, or if you'd like to start one, text chapters to 67742. All right, Andrew Coats joins us now to share more about last night. Andrew, welcome back to Washington Watch. Good to see you.
9: Hey, Tony. Good to see you again.
2: So I just want to first get your reaction to what happened last night.
9: Yeah, it's just really encouraging to see that Fremont's taking that next step to recognize homeschool graduates to work for the city of Fremont now. So it's encouraging to see that they're taking that next step forward in the process.
2: Now, we had a couple of our team members actually there from Family Research Council on site, and they heard that the city council meetings typically have 5 to 6 people on average. Last night's attendance was, according to city officials, the largest in memory. That must have been encouraging to you and your family. Some of them testified they knew you, knew the family. Others just came because they had heard recently of the incident. I would imagine that that was pretty encouraging.
9: It really was. Like you said, we had members of FRC there from Washington. We had FRC chapter from Lincoln, my fire chief, friends and family, and other churches just come and support what was going on. So it was just really, really encouraging to me and my family to see all those supporters behind us in this fight.
2: So if I were to ask you the question, what stood out to you last night? Was there a moment or a couple of moments that that really stood out to you?
9: I would say definitely my dad. The way he took the stand and with confidence and the way he presented himself, I've just always admired that. So again, I just continue to admire my father and the way he chooses his words and picks his fights.
2: Well, I thought it was... I did appreciate what your dad had to say. I was impressed with everyone who sat down there at the table to testify. There were well-informed, and it shows what happens when citizens get involved. And I'm just grateful for you and your family not just shrinking back when this incident occurred, but fighting until reinforcements came and people joined to the cause. And I think you've said this, and it was certainly mentioned last night, this wasn't just about you. This is about homeschool students. This is about parents choosing to educate their children at home. And then a city council, an HR department marginalizing that choice.
9: Yeah. Yeah. So now it's getting better. It's not, you know, in the famous words, it's not exactly righting a wrong that happened in the past yet. But again, it's a step in the right direction, allowing homeschool graduates to work for the city.
2: Right. Right. You're correct. It hasn't fixed everything, but we're hopeful that other homeschool graduates will not have to endure what you did. In fact, as we've had conversations with state legislators, I anticipate there's going to be legislation there in Nebraska to fix this as well. Andrew Coates, I want to, again, commend you for your willingness to endure this, but to stand up for what is right, not just for yourself, but for others, and to be a servant. We greatly appreciate that and recognize it. So thank you for joining us.
9: Absolutely. Thank you for having us, and thank you for all that FRC has done. We've really just appreciate you guys and all that you continue to do for us.
2: Well, we are happy to be able to do that. And so, Andrew, just keep standing, all right? Well, I will tell you, it was encouraging to see what can happen when collectively we stand together. You know, here in Fremont, Nebraska, a family just trying to right a wrong, but then we were able to connect with people all across the country. And I want to thank those of you who responded and emailed that city council. They made reference to that last night. And so thank you for responding. This is the vision for our Pray, Vote, Stand chapters across the country, is to be kind of early warning detectors. First, to try to prevent this from happening by having the proper relationships and informing elected officials. But then when they go wrong, sound the alarm so that we can join together. All right, don't go away. When we come back, we're going to be joined by the Attorney General of Louisiana. That's next. Don't go away.
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13: God and Government is a video-driven, Bible-based training course from Family Research Council that explores the connection between biblical principles and American government. In this 6-session video series, FRC President Tony Perkins equips participants with a practical understanding of civil government from a biblical worldview.
11: I would encourage all people to take it. I almost wish I would have took it earlier, that I could have taught my kids this.
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15: So I'm an attorney, and for me, it gives me some direct practical knowledge of what I can do to try to impact my legal community, to make better legislation, to try to encourage legislators to make choices that have a biblical worldview, which is what we really want.
17: Any pastor would benefit from taking this course, because we are dual citizens, right? We are citizens of the kingdom of God, but we're also citizens of this great land, and that comes with responsibility.
12: Even as someone who has been involved in these types of issues for a while, you're learning little bits and pieces of new stuff all the time. But it's also approachable enough that newer people, younger people, high school, college students, they can really glean something from this. So I would encourage everybody to take this course, whether it's the videos, whether it's doing it in person. Bring your Bible study group through it, bring your homeschool group through it, and equip yourself for these challenging days ahead.
13: View the course at frc.org/God and Government or on the Stand Firm app.
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2: All right, welcome back to Washington Watch. Thanks so much for joining us. If you would like to weigh in and thank the city council there in Fremont for doing the right thing yesterday after folks across the country weighing in, you can text firefighter to 67742. That's firefighter to 67742. But again, I want to thank you all for weighing in on that and righting that wrong. Our word for today comes from 2 Chronicles chapter 6. Wherever prayer, wherever supplication is made by anyone or by all your people Israel, when each one knows his own burden and his own grief and spreads out his hands to this temple. So in verses 22 through 39, Solomon lays out the various types of supplication the people might make and ask God to hear and respond. He mentions sin between neighbors, defeat by an enemy, drought, famine, pestilence, sickness, and enemies besieging them. But notice in verse 29, he says, whatever prayer, whatever supplication is made by anyone or by all your people, Israel. Solomon moves from the needs of the entire nation to the burden and grief of one person. We each have a duty to turn to God. Whether or not everyone else prays, you do not have to wait for others to pray before you seek him. God hears the prayer of one just as he hears the prayer of 1 million. Whatever burden or grief you may be carrying today, spread it before the Lord. He hears you when you call upon him. Your prayers matter. To find out more about our journey through the Bible, text Bible to 67742. That's Bible to 67742. All right, today marks the 50th anniversary of when the U.S. House of Representatives first passed the Hyde Amendment, which prohibited the use of federal funds to pay for abortions. So over the past half century, the amendment has saved millions of lives, with an estimated 60,000 lives still being saved each year because of the Hyde Amendment and similar funding policies. And while we celebrate what the Hyde Amendment has done, we're also keenly aware that the battle for life has not ended. With the overturn of Roe v. Wade by the Dobbs case, abortion numbers have actually increased in our country, believe it or not, about a 20% increase, because of chemical abortion drugs and the policies surrounding them. Abortion rates have gone up in the United States in the last 5 years, about 21%. But we have leaders at the state level that are continuing the fight. Earlier today, the attorneys general from Louisiana, Alabama, and Arkansas joined together to announce a multi-state lawsuit challenging abortion shield laws that have been promoting and facilitating the trafficking of abortion drugs through the mail and preventing states from enforcing their own pro-life laws designed to protect women and unborn babies. With me now in studio to discuss this and more is Louisiana Attorney General Liz Murrell. General Murrell, welcome to Washington Watch. Thanks again for joining us.
18: It's always great to be with you, Tony.
2: All right, let's start by unpacking this issue. This is something you've been involved in for quite some time, really leading a multi-state effort. So walk us through how this works, and then we'll get to today's announcement. We've got states like California, New York, Massachusetts. They have abortion-ascending pills, abortion pills, into Louisiana, and you're powerless to stop it.
18: Yeah, it's a whole pill pipeline. You know, it is organized groups of people who are coordinating to basically facilitate abortion pills through the internet. And through mail. So, you know, you can go online and someone can order these pills. We've seen cases where men have ordered these pills and right. poisoned their, in one case in Lafayette, a man poisoned his daughter
2: right.
18: with the pills and she delivered prematurely and her baby is fighting for its life in a NICU. That's just one case. We have another case that we just investigated with a woman who was 28 weeks pregnant.
2: These pills, these chemical abortion drugs, are illegal in Louisiana,
18: They correct? Are illegal. There are very, very narrow legally permissible times to use these pills to terminate a pregnancy, and that is typically only when it is to save the life of the mother, so that it's imminently medically necessary, but also if the baby has a fetal abnormality. And so those are the very, very limited grounds on which that can be done. There are some non-abortion related uses for this drug, but we have them now listed as controlled substances so that we can make sure that that law is not abused.
2: So you've actually have some cases like you just described where you've indicted doctors in other states that have sent these abortion pills in contradiction to Louisiana law into the state of Louisiana.
18: That's right. So we've indicted a doctor from New York. Her name is Margaret Carpenter. We've also indicted a doctor from California whose name is Coito, is his last name. And that's just two of them. We've been able to identify a couple of others, but they are very, very heavily involved in this process. And they are the prescriber, because there has to be a doctor that actually is prescribing the medication. So in all of these cases, behind this pill pipeline, there is a doctor who is illegally prescribing pills knowingly and intentionally to have them sent to someone in our state. And on the pill bottle, they don't put their name, they don't put the patient's name, they don't put the pharmacy's name. So it just comes in a pill bottle without any of that identifying information on it.
2: Is any other drug treated like that?
18: None.
2: Just this abortion drug?
18: Just this drug. And so, you know, that's why I say over and over again, I don't think we can say this too much, this is not healthcare.
2: Right.
18: There is nothing about this that is healthcare. I mean, there is no situation in the medical field where they would do this with drugs or patients.
2: Plus, there's no other drug like this that's prescribed without medical consultation.
18: That's right. And that's why we sued the FDA, was because the FDA, under the Biden administration, suspended the in-person dispensing requirements. So in that case, you actually had to have a doctor meet with a woman. That ensured that the pills weren't going to be misused, that you know, and only limited circumstances when they could be used, they would be used. That's none of that is there anymore around the country, not just in our state. Those rules are not in place anymore. And so, you know, it really poses a significant risk to women all over the country.
2: All right. We'll come back to that in a moment. I want to go now to what the actions announced today by Louisiana, Alabama, and Arkansas, because it goes to what are called the shield laws in states like California and New York that allow these drugs to be sent without the prescriber's name on them.
18: Right. So we filed two separate actions. One of them is an original action against New York, California, and Massachusetts because of those shield laws. So we are attacking the shield laws, and we're asking the United States Supreme Court to take that up. The other one is an action against 30 different people and organizations that are involved with the pill pipeline and sending the pills here into our state.
2: Those that facilitate the drugs coming
18: Correct.
2: In?
18: Correct, yes.
2: So what's the next step here? You filed this directly with the Supreme Court because it's an issue between the states?
18: Right, that's right. So that's our only real effective means, I think. I mean, the Supreme Court may come back and say that we have other avenues to basically raise that issue with New York or California or Massachusetts. We think this is the proper way to raise it and have it addressed by the United States Supreme Court, because they are directly trying to nullify our laws.
2: Right.
18: This is not about them being able to vindicate their own laws. Their laws don't apply here.
2: Well, you've already tried the other venues. I mean, you've indicted these doctors, and they've been protected by the states. Normally, as a former law enforcement official, if someone is charged with indicted for a felony crime, a law enforcement agency in that state would work with the indicting agency to detain and then you would go and extradite them back into the state of Louisiana, correct?
18: That's right, and the governor's role in that is simply to check the paperwork. So it's a ministerial duty. They check the paperwork that comes from our state asking for this person to be extradited. And once they determine that a charge has been lodged and the paperwork is in order, they hand it off to law enforcement to go and find that individual, bring that individual, and then hand that individual over to our law enforcement so that we can bring that person back to face the charges here.
2: So what's happened in this case?
18: The governor of California and the governor of New York have essentially said that they will not comply. So they have blocked any cooperation, and these laws prohibit anyone from cooperating with anybody in our state to bring that person back to face justice here.
2: So even local law enforcement, because I've actually talked to some of them out in California, they're prohibited by the governor's actions from working with
18: Louisiana.
2: And
18: they can face consequences inside their state for doing that. So, you know, most people, I mean, they are bound by the laws of their state, even though that particular law is really designed to protect people who are deliberately, knowingly, and intentionally engaging in criminal conduct in our state.
2: And it's all because there's nothing else that's treated like this.
18: Nothing.
2: It's just because it's the abortion drug.
18: That's right.
2: So there.
18: If they mailed us cocaine or they mailed us fentanyl, you know, those states would comply and they would return a person here who was sending that illegal substance by mail.
2: Now, I know this was just announced today, so it's probably early in the process, but what do you think the Trump administration will do? Will they weigh in on the side of the states that are trying to protect their laws with the Supreme Court?
18: It really is. It's a big question. I don't know the answer to that yet. I certainly hope that they do. I'll certainly ask that they do so. But, you know, the Supreme Court traditionally with original actions, unless they involve water rights between states, they ask the Solicitor General for an opinion about whether the court should exercise its discretion and take up the case as an original action. And, you know, in a lot of the cases, not abortion related cases, other cases that weren't water rights related cases, the Solicitor General for the United States has almost uniformly said, no, you shouldn't. And I think that operates as cover for the Supreme Court. You know, they can count on the SG to run some interference for them. But in this case, I'm certainly hoping that the administration will support our efforts.
2: Well, General Merle, I think they should because, we've heard that, we're not going to touch the FDA policy. The state should protect their own laws and take actions, which Louisiana.
18: We're trying.
2: Repeatedly. So at a minimum, they ought to support the state of Louisiana and Arkansas and Alabama and other states that are trying to protect their laws. They ought to weigh in with them.
18: That's right. That's absolutely right. So, you know, I certainly have that hope and an expectation, but it remains to be seen.
2: What's the timeline in which you would hear something from the Supreme Court?
18: Oh, it could take a while. I don't know that they would move this very quickly. I mean, they're not really under any great deadline. You know, it's up to their discretion. Nothing moves quickly at the United States Supreme Court unless there's a ruling that they're trying to block.
2: This is not a minor issue. When you look at this conflict, this is almost I wouldn't say it's unprecedented, but it's a rare occasion where you have states that are refusing to work with other states in terms of the enforcement of their own laws.
18: Yeah, and it's hard to predict how those votes will roll out. I mean, I know that Justice Thomas and Justice Alito have been very vocal about there's nothing that compares to this trafficking of pills where people in one state are facilitating and protecting individuals who are deliberately engaging in criminal conduct in another state.
2: I mean, what if we did, say, Louisiana said, you know, we're not going to work with you, California, New York, on anything related to the Second Amendment. I don't care what your laws say. We're not going to support you in that.
18: And I'm going to mail guns to anybody who wants them. I mean, you know, it's like they have laws that restrict gun ownership and possession in ways that we don't.
2: Right.
18: And so, you know,
2: magazine capacity.
18: If I decided to violate those laws, and you know, they wouldn't be able to enforce them if we had a shield law similar to that. But we haven't done that.
2: But states don't do that because they respect the rights of the states and the duly elected officials that pass the laws in those states. except when it comes to the issue of abortion.
18: Well, that's right. Even Texas obtained a judgment. I think it's about a $250,000 judgment against Margaret Carpenter. And that's they aren't able to enforce that in New York because of the shield laws as well. So,
2: all right, General Murrow, we have just a little over 2 minutes left. Can you give us an update on the other case that you have before the Fifth Circuit with the FDA and their current policy that allows these drugs to be sent through the mail? So in many ways, they're facilitating what's happening with these states.
18: They are, and we've asked them to reinstate the in-person dispensing requirement. At least five judges have declared that their rule was arbitrary and capricious. It was imposed by the Biden administration, not by the Trump administration, but the Trump administration has delayed reinstating those requirements, and they've claimed that they are conducting a study, but I haven't seen anything about the study. I mean, the evidence is already there that these are, and these, not only are these dangerous pills, but the trafficking of these pills into our states is extraordinarily dangerous for women.
2: Okay, one of the issues, and I'm going to move this quickly, one of the issues is they say you don't have standing. FDA case, how can you not have standing when Louisiana taxpayers are having to pay the cost for those who are suffering consequences as a result of these abortion drugs?
18: You know, ordinarily, I would expect that we do. We've always had pretty broad standing to challenge regulations passed by the federal government. Certainly in the environmental sector, we were able to do that because of some Supreme Court precedent. But then the United States Supreme Court came back and decided a case that involved the FDA and found very, very limited grounds for standing. And it has inhibited us. It's created some headwinds for us to be able to challenge those rules.
2: What's unbelievable to me is that the manufacturers of this abortion pill have standing before the court, but the state of Louisiana trying to protect women and the unborn do not.
18: Illegal pill sales in our state. It really is stunning.
2: Outrageous. General Murrow, I want to thank you for joining us. And again, thank you for your leadership on this issue. It's been remarkable, and we greatly appreciate it.
18: Thank you.
2: And folks, I want to thank you for joining us. And this is something to add to your prayer list. We had a tremendous response to prayer over Roe v. Wade and its overturn. But yet we still have policies in place that are facilitating abortion in our country. Actually, more. We need to pray. All right. Thanks for joining. Until next time, keep standing.
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23: American Family News, I'm Robert Thornton.
24: Israeli Prime Minister Benjamin Netanyahu said a pilot on a flight from the United Arab Emirates to Israel stabbed another pilot and then apparently tried to crash the jetliner carrying about 170 people. Passengers and crew subdued the attacker and the plane landed safely in Saudi Arabia. Israeli Defense Minister Israel Katz said the incident aboard the Israel-bound flight was an attempted jihadist terrorist attack. The New York Times has drawn backlash for describing the suspected attack aboard the flight as an altercation between pilots. Officials now suspect that Iran was involved in the recent discovery of suspected explosives near a UK airbase used by the U.S. Air Force. Here's Fox's Stephanie Bennett.
0: The prime minister said they'll have more in due course. But until his remarks, Britain had not linked the incident to Iran, although counterterrorism police had said they're keeping an open mind and considering every possible angle, including that this may be actively committed by proxies or individuals, either knowingly or unknowingly working on behalf of a foreign state. It started just after midnight on Sunday, 100 miles west of London. A farmer spotted three suspicious vehicles near RAF Fairford, an airbase used for decades by the U.S. Air Force and recently in his campaign against Iran. Five British men from London, all in their 20s, were arrested on suspected terrorism and explosive offenses. The five were later released on bail, but are still under investigation as New Scotland Yard combs through their backgrounds.
24: A search of the vehicles did not find any improvised explosives, but investigators did recover gasoline. Secretary of War Pete Hegseth confirmed today that the U.S. military will cut 20% of its generals and admirals, as he made a series of announcements about a new drone command and more in what he called his State of the Force address. Hegseth was speaking to junior officers and enlisted leaders at the Marine Corps base in Quantico, Virginia, the second year in a row that he has given such an address. A New York judge ordered Mayor Zohran Mamdani to redo the rollout of its new tax on luxury second homes. The city has now appealed. Here's Fox's C.B. Cotton.
1: The judge's ruling found the city's rollout of the tax wrongly put the burden on homeowners to prove that their property is their primary home. The state Supreme Court judge Wayne Ozzie ordered the city to cancel the notices initially sent to homeowners. Mayor Zohran Mamdani said his administration intends to fight any legal challenges.
24: A second lawsuit filed this week claims the tax violates the state's constitution. Democrat Senate candidate James Tallarico has gone viral with a video in which he claims his socialist policy proposals are biblical. Here's AFN Steve Dordal.
4: In a video from a James Tallarico town hall making the social media rounds, the Texas Democrat says he's just following a biblical mandate when he demands single-payer socialized medicine.
5: When Jesus healed the sick, he didn't ask for a deductible. So when I fight for universal health care, I'm doing it on biblical grounds.
4: Pastor Ray Pritchard said on Today's Issues that Jesus was not setting an example for us to follow when he healed the sick.
6: Let's just be clear about this. Jesus worked miracles. He worked miracles to meet the needs of the people who were there. He worked miracles to demonstrate to the world that he truly was who he said he was.
4: He says Tallarico is squeezing his liberal politics into the scripture, forcing the Bible to say something it does not say.
6: It's a very false, and I even say fake, theology that tries to reason from the miracles of Jesus to somehow free health care for everybody.
4: Pritchard says Tallarico's way with words might fool a Texan not grounded in the Word into thinking that they're voting for a Christian.
6: He's a good speaker. If you just listen to him, I can see how untaught people or people who are loosely religious would hear that and go, oh, Jesus wants me to vote for him.
4: I'm Steve Jordahl.
24: On Wall Street, stocks were mostly down today. The Dow dropped 444. The S&P lost 19. But the NASDAQ was up 64. West Texas Intermediate crude was around $90 a barrel. That's all our time for now. We invite you to find more news at AFM.net.
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26: Welcome to Today's Issues, offering a Christian response to the issues of the day. 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

0: Hey, good morning, everybody, and welcome to Today's Issues on the American Family Radio Network. That's the name of this here show, Today's Issues, AFR. Thank you for listening. Today's Wednesday, September the 30th, 2026. And the panel today includes Ed Battagliano. Good morning, Brother Ed.
1: Good morning, Tim.
0: And Wesley Wildman.
2: Good morning.
0: And Fred Jackson.
3: Good morning to you.
0: So there you go, ladies and gentlemen. As we say often here, if you combine all four of us, 25% contribution to this show, brain power, talking about, we should be able to give 110%. Isn't that the way that adds up?
1: Okay, so if you have each person representing 25% of the panel gives 110%.
0: That's what my coach always said.
1: Then you got 440%.
0: That's what I'm saying. We're bringing it.
1: We're bringing it.
2: I don't think that's what you were saying.
0: I don't think that's what I was saying either, but Ed sounded so much better.
1: You don't want to say each of us has 25% of our brain functioning.
0: It's a mental powerhouse. That we bring forth.
1: That's right. I like the way you said it. We're bringing it.
0: We're bringing it. All right. Thanks for listening, everybody, to the program. And we got, there's no guest today. So it'll just be us four until Steve Paisley Jordan.

0: and I'll try to go through this. A flight, a Boeing 737. Fly Dubai is the airline.
1: Fly Dubai. Okay.
0: Took off from Dubai, headed to Tel Aviv. Reports say there were at least 100 Israeli citizens on board that flight. About 2.5 hours into the flight, according to the reports that we are being given, the co-pilot of that plane took out a knife and began to stab the captain of the aircraft. The flight dropped from about 33,000 feet to 17,000 feet in a matter of 30 seconds, 40 seconds. Somehow, there were people, perhaps a crew, another pilot crew, as passengers aboard that airplane. They managed to get into the cockpit, and they managed to pull these pilots apart, get in there, take control of the aircraft, and they managed to land at a base airport in Saudi Arabia. Now, according to Prime Minister Netanyahu, no question that this was an apparent terrorist attempt aimed at killing all of these Jewish passengers and everybody else on board. It sounds like a suicide terrorist attack.
1: Just to be clear, this was not an Israeli airline.
0: No, it's okay. It's Fly Dubai.
1: Fly Dubai, probably two Arab Muslims, probably,
0: yes,
1: as pilots, and one of them decided to attack the other one in an attempt to bring the plane down.
0: That is correct.
1: Gotcha.
0: That
1: Sorry,
0: is correct.
1: Go ahead.
0: Israeli fighter jets were scrambled as this was unfolding. Obviously, the thought was that perhaps this co-pilot was going to try to fly to Tel Aviv and maybe crash the aircraft there. But no passengers died. You're seeing some pictures. Fox News has been showing this of passengers with blood all over them. Apparently, they're the ones that are being hailed as the heroes. They got into this cockpit, got control of the aircraft, able to bring it down. One report says the rudder of the aircraft was badly damaged because of that rapid descent. Fox this morning early on spoke with a former and retired F-18 fighter pilot. His name is Matthew Buckley. In fact, he was one of the fighter pilots that was scrambled at 9/11. Remember when those planes were crashing into the towers in New York? So, very experienced pilot. They asked him about this incident. These were the remarks about an hour ago. Cut number one.
2: Sadly, this isn't an isolated incident. In this case, it does look terror-related. I'll trust the Israeli sources on this. You're not flying into Israel without them knowing exactly who you are. But the German Wings incident, or the Egypt Air flight, or a FedEx incident where an air crew tried to take control of the aircraft and crash it into FedEx headquarters. So, sadly, this isn't unheard of, but this clearly is leaning further from mental health into the terrorism column. You've got to keep your head on a swivel. Tensions are obviously heightened, especially because there's only a handful of airlines that still fly into Israel after the October 7th attacks, especially from Dubai, just literally less than a handful. So tensions are high, and I guarantee you on any flight going into Israel, they have their equivalent of air marshals on board. And this was pretty violent. This airliner, this 737-800 MAX, descended about 20,000 feet in about 30 seconds.
3: Wow.
0: Yeah.
1: What?
3: 20,000 feet in 30 seconds?
1: That's a nosedive.
0: It was a nosedive, yeah.
1: I'm surprised people weren't hurt from that. Maybe they were. Maybe there were injuries on there. You know what? You remember this happened with Air Egypt?
0: Yes.
1: What, about 15 years ago, there was a pilot who evidently, he left New York, right, on Air, or was he coming from?
0: It was out of South America. They were heading to Cairo.
1: Okay.
0: And they got out over the ocean.
1: And he basically did a suicide.
0: Yes.
1: The pilot did.
0: Yeah, it was a Boeing 767.
1: It was an Air Egypt.
0: Yeah. Yep.
1: And you know, there was some speculation. Now, that's different than an attack by your co-pilot. I mean, who would have ever thought that would happen? But Air Dubai, going from Dubai to Tel Aviv, okay,

0: Did they arrest? I mean, what's the situation with the
1: The pilots were both taken to hospital in is it Kirkuk?
0: Saudi Arabia.
1: Saudi Arabia.
0: They made an emergency landing there.
1: Yes.
2: I have a hard time visualizing it going that steep and then being able to level it out. But I guess, I mean, it's...
0: Wow, they must have been really high up in the air. By really high, I mean 30,000. If you can nosedive...
1: 33,000, I think they're at 33,000.
0: And you nosedive 20?
1: That's what they're saying.
3: That's stunning. Listen, we are living through... times, I don't know if there will be history past this. It seems to me we have one or two things coming. Either some sort of wider war that engulfs Israel. I don't know whether it would be biblical, in other words, something referred to in the Bible, or something short of that, but still cataclysmic. Or the Lord's coming back. You know, maybe both here, but the amount of hostility coming from
0: the world,
3: the Muslim countries, and the world, and even in our nation, I am just continually stunned by how much hostility I see on social media, just in comments about any story that's even, you know, tangentially related to Israel. The comments underneath are, what are you, some kind of Jew lover? That kind of stuff. I mean, just absolutely.
0: Coming from the far right and the far left.
3: Yes.
0: They converge on this for some reason.
3: I've never seen anything like it. And listen, I live, now Wesley didn't, but, you know, and Brent, our producer, didn't, but we three older guys, we lived through the, you know, the 73 war, the 67 war, the Intifada, all these kind of things in the 90s. I have never seen this much hostility worldwide, and it seems to be growing.
1: Yes.
3: And it can only end in those two things, I think. Islam's not going to collapse. I don't see that happening. So as this hostility ratchets up, there's going to be some sort of wide war, maybe another world war in the Middle East, or we're looking at the end of history.
0: Thank you for that, Ed.
3: Yes.
0: I'm so encouraged to go through the rest of my day with a bright and sunny attitude.
3: It could be after the college football season is over, though, Tim.
2: It could be worse, right?
3: Yeah.
2: How did the pilot get the knife on plane, or was it a makeshift?
3: That's a good question.
1: It's right now it's being described as a knife.
2: Yeah.
1: So somehow that pilot made it through whatever checks they do of the air crew in Dubai.
2: The reason I ask is there could potentially be some people helping
3: on an inside job.
0: Remember this. In the religion of Islam, the most fundamentalist, in Islam, like other religions, have people who are nominal. Okay, they're just maybe culturally Muslim. And you have the devout. Okay. What I would call fundamental Islam, or some people call it radical Islam, but go by the book Islam. By the book, I mean the Quran, is this idea, a concept, teaching, whatever you want to call it, and that is of jihad, all right? So my first impression of what happened here was an act of jihad. And in jihad, you can also take your own life if you're doing the will of Allah to take out the lives of infidels. That's why they're the only religion in the world where you see people blow themselves up. They blow themselves up so they can kill other people or attack other countries or whatever the case may be. But they're suicidal. Okay, the idea is, well, why would somebody blow themselves up? Good night. That's crazy. Well, it's not crazy if you believe you're going to go to paradise with 70 virgins if you're a male. I don't know the last time I saw a female Muslim blow themselves up. Maybe that happens, but I've not heard of it in a long, long time. They're almost always males. The now, did I say anything that is incorrect?
3: No. Right there?
0: What with the virgins thing is?
3: I think if you die in the fulfillment of the requirement of jihad, and you're a Muslim man, you are supposedly guaranteed 72 virgins upon your arrival in paradise.
0: I don't know why you'd want that, but anyway.
3: Well, that's another important.
0: I shouldn't crack a joke about something so serious, but anyway, the point is that's the teaching. For those who wonder why would somebody do something so crazy or insane. Well, to them, it's not, because the actions are rewarded in the afterlife. Now, that makes sense,
3: yes.
0: Right? In the fundamentalist view of the Muslim teaching,
3: that God, Allah wants Muslim men to make war on the infidels,
0: right.
3: Especially the Jews.
0: Be they Jew or Gentile.
3: And if they kill them and die in the fulfillment of that obligation, they are rewarded by God.
0: So was there any more example of this, public example of this in modern times than 9/11, which we just commemorated the, 30th? What was it, 25th?
1: 11th.
0: 25th anniversary of 9/11.
1: Yeah.
0: Well, that just showed to the world how committed these jihadis are. They wanted to kill as many Americans, infidels, as possible so that they could be rewarded by Allah. So that's the reason they hijacked the planes. It wasn't to send a political message. It was a religious message. That they were sending to the world. Go ahead. Wesley, go ahead, and then Fred.
2: I've read this before, but since 9/11, well, actually from 9/11 to 2016, so from 2011 to 2016, there were 452 suicide terrorist attacks, and 450 of them were Islamic or Muslim.
0: How many, and who's the source, do you know?
2: Yes, the source is from a book called Well Verse. And it says, at the time this book was released was in 2016, and it wrote from 9/11 to 2016 when this book was released, 452 suicide terrorist attacks had taken place, and 450 of them were Islamic terrorists.
0: Yeah, because there's no equivalent teaching in any other religion in the world that I'm aware of, including Christianity. Obviously, where you blow yourself up, you kill yourself in the name of promoting your religion or pleasing your God. So,
3: and you
0: get rewarded for it. So that's the reason. You know, Buddhists don't do that. Hindus don't do that. You know, Jews don't do that. Christians certainly don't kill other people for that. You know, and hope God will.
2: And 15,
0: reward them.
2: And
0: what?
2: 15% of the 1.6 billion Islamists claim to be radicalized. They raise their hand, so that to me, I'll...
0: Yeah, no, that's why the numbers are scary, you know, when you see, okay, well, there may be how many Muslims in the world?
2: 1.6.
0: Huh?
2: 1.6 billion.
0: Okay, 1.6 billion. Well, if 1% of them are radicalized, so to speak.
2: 15.
0: Huh? It's 15%, then you got trouble all over the world with the... With suicide bombers.
2: Which is why that's another reason why their philosophy, their religion is incompatible with the U.S. Constitution.
3: By the way, that's now, if my calculator on my phone is correct, 15% of 1.6 billion is 240 million.
2: There you go.
0: Yeah,
3: that's a lot of radicals.
0: Yeah. All right, you're listening to Today's Issues on American Family Radio. Anything else on that story, Fred?
1: Well, don't miss the timing of today's attempted terrorist attack. 1 week from today is the third anniversary of the Hamas massacre in Israel, October the 7th.
3: Mm.
1: And if those of us in this part of the world have a difficult time understanding the mindset, we know a lot of details of what happened on October 7th, 2023. These Hamas terrorists attacked unarmed men, women, and children. They videotaped as they carried out their atrocities on these Israeli people.
3: Men, women, and children.
1: Men, women, and children.
0: They butchered them like pigs to the slaughter.
1: Yes. And some of these terrorists called their relatives to say, look what we did, celebrating as they massacred these Jewish.
0: Don't forget the hostages.
1: And then taking over 200 hostages.
0: Right. That's all forgotten now. It's free Palestine.
3: Yeah.
1: Yeah.
0: That's the mantra of the liberal left today. And some on the right, again, the what's concerning to me is that what makes this seem even more likely a spiritual dynamic at work here, as you referenced earlier in the program, Ed, is that you listen to people on the right who we would otherwise agree with on most issues, and they're anti-Semitic.
3: Yeah.
1: Yeah.
0: And they, you know, they believe the Jews are the basically the
3: problem.
0: The problem. I don't know why that is. It the idea
2: the number one thing.
0: You follow this, don't you, Wes?
2: Yeah.
0: I mean, you're not anti-Semitic. I'm just
2: right.
0: By follow it, I mean you keep up with what's going on the political right.
2: It's for different reasons than
0: right.
2: the left.
0: Right.
2: And there's a couple of them, but the most common one would be the fact they would say that Israel pulls us into wars, pulls us into things that is not in the best interest of America.
0: I got you.
2: That's what they would say. That's the number one reason.
0: Okay, so
3: what I've heard.
2: And even within that group, the majority of them are not nearly as hostile toward it. They just don't like. They could care less if it was Israel or China. It's not
3: dragging us into war,
2: or pulling us into something that doesn't best serve the interests of America.
0: I got an answer for that.
2: Sure.
0: And I'm sure most of these people were MAGA, right?
2: In
0: other words, they support President Trump.
2: And this age group is going to be from 35 and under MAGA.
0: I would respectfully say your argument is not with Benjamin Netanyahu. Your argument is with Donald Trump, the president, because he said, I run the show. He says, I run the show even in Israel. Am I right?
3: No, that's right.
1: Oh, he said that.
0: Okay, so if he runs the show, he's responsible for whatever military action the United States takes.
2: And that's why his poll numbers are dropping.
0: Yeah. Well, yeah. I'm just saying, yeah. So I think it's misguided for people on the right to blame Israel for something that the president says he alone is responsible for, and that is actions of the United States military.
2: They would also look at historically, too. They wouldn't just say just Donald Trump.
0: Yeah. Well, let me tell you something. Israel is our friend. A friend of the United States. We share.
2: It's not a perfect friendship.
0: Most of Israel is made up of secular Jews. All right. No, they're not Christians. No, most of them aren't even practicing Jews. You do have Orthodox Jews, but they are. But Judaism, correct me if I'm wrong here, fellas, is both a race and a religion. Right.
3: Well, an ethnicity.
0: Not a race. Well, what's the difference between a race and ethnicity? You want to break that down for me?
3: Ethnicity, I'm not trying to split hairs here, but ethnicity would be like Italian. Race would be white. So you'd have a number of nationalities and ethnicities within the race. I'm not sure there are different races. It's all one human
0: race.
3: You can
0: convert to Judaism.
3: Yes.
0: Okay, as a religion.
3: Yes.
0: You can be a Gentile and convert to Judaism.
3: But you can't be an ethnic Jew.
0: Right.
3: You can't convert to that.
0: That's right. That's right. So, but Israel has been our friend and our ally. Their values are much like ours here in the they really are a Western country in the middle of the Middle East, okay? In the middle of the Arab world, the Muslim world, not all, so and by the way, they've been getting along fairly well with their neighbors for And I think you can commend Donald Trump for that in part.
3: Right.
0: Okay. And now other presidents too, but I think Donald Trump can be commended for the Abraham Accords.
3: Yeah.
0: For example, and trying to work out peace between the neighbors of Israel and Israel, but they are surrounded by enemies who just hate the Jews. They live on a tiny little part of the world. I mean, this the country of Israel is not even as it's like the size of New Jersey, surrounded by land huge countries of people who are filled with enemies of. They just hate the Jews. Mm-hmm. They don't have to have a reason. They just hate the Jews. Now they're going to tell you. Well, it's because of the Israelis bombing in Gaza.
3: By the way, at its narrowest point, Israel's 9 miles wide.
0: Right.
3: That's
0: right.
3: That's I travel almost twice that.
0: Yeah.
3: When I go home after work to my house,
0: these people don't believe that Israel has a right to exist. That's why when they say from the river to the sea, that means eradicate the Jews. That's what that means, eradicate the Jews.
2: And that would be the difference between the right that does
0: like
2: and the left.
0: Yes, the people on the far right, I'll say far right, on the right who disagree with Israel, the reasons are because they think they're drawing us into wars or military actions that we have no business being involved in, right?
2: In short.
0: Whereas people on the far left, they just hate the Jews.
2: Yeah, they want them killed. They support October 7th in a lot of way.
0: All right, we'll be back momentarily with more of today's issues on the American Family Radio Network. Stay with us.
3: Hello, I'm Ed Vitagliano. 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
5: Here is your host for My Turn, Don Wildman.
4: You know, human beings being what they are prone to make mistakes. Some of the mistakes we make are very serious and costly. Some of them, however, are very innocent and often very humorous. I recently ran across this humorous little mistake made by a florist in Harrisburg, Illinois. Somehow the cards on two bouquets were switched. One, a birthday bouquet to a housewife from her husband, read, "Congratulations, hope the baby is doing fine." Well, the other card, to a mother in the hospital with her first child, read, "27, hope you have many more." Well, it would be fine if all of our mistakes were such humorous ones. Maybe we could laugh a little more. But the truth about it is that some of the mistakes we make are not so funny. Some of them are dead serious. Paul, in writing to the Christians in Galatia, wrote what I have in mind here. "Make no mistake about this," he said. "God is not to be fooled. A man reaps what he sows." There are some basic truths in life that no man can escape, and one of them is that we reap what we sow. Not long ago, a parent expressed concern to me that their children didn't attend church as regularly as the parent wanted them to. And yet the parent attended very seldom. We reap what we sow. Maybe this is old hat to you. Maybe you've already heard it. That doesn't change the fact that it's true. Sometimes we become so accustomed to that which is true that we regard it very lightly. We make a terrible mistake when we do this. There is in this life that we live two roads on which we can travel, the high road or the low. There are natural consequences that follow the choice we make. The reason that the carpenter came into this world was to get people to walk the high road. He came to lead them in their journey of life down the high road. He'll never force us to choose the high road. And if we wish to choose the low road, He gives us the freedom to do so, even though it breaks His heart. There's a little poem that fits this idea so well. It goes like this. But to every man there openeth a highway and a low, and every man decideth the way his soul shall go. You see, it is in the final analysis our decision to choose what kind of life we live here on earth. People can influence us, but we have the final decision in what our life will be. Our lives are, after all, just about what we want them to be. And after we make our decision about what we will do with our life, we reap the results. For those who seek the answer in houses, lands, and rings will someday find that empty lives are just as empty, filled with things. Yes, we make mistakes. Mistakes are the trademarks of humanity. But whatever else we may do, let us keep the truth of this in mind. Make no mistake about this. God is not to be fooled. A man reaps what he sows. If he sows in the field of his lower nature, he will reap from it a harvest of corruption. But if he sows in the field of the Spirit will bring him a harvest of eternal life. Incidentally, what kind of crop do you expect?
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6: Hey, our tours of Italy and Greece are halfway full. Coming up in March of 2027, hello everyone, I'm Tim Wildman, president of American Family Association and American Family Radio. Yeah, we've had tremendous response to these tours. The Greece one we're calling the Footsteps of Paul because we're visiting many of the sites mentioned in the book of Acts. And then the Italian tour, the tour of Italy, and I'm not talking about the Olive Garden tour of Italy. I'm talking about really going there and seeing these places. It's going to be fantastic. We're talking about Venice and Florence and Pisa and, wow, Rome. So much to see in the Eternal City. That's what they call Rome. So we're going to be going there in March of 2027. Here's the website for all the information, tours.afa.net. That's tours.afa.net. It's going to be in March. It's going to be a wonderful time, a lot of fun, a lot of good food, a lot of good fellowship. Hope to see you on our tours.
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6: 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Tim, Ed, Wesley, and Fred. Hey, before we move to the next story, I just want to implore. What is that? Implore is a...
3: Absolutely. Beg.
6: Beg, plead. Implore, plead. For everybody who lives in Texas, you're going to have to get everybody you know, your family, friends, I don't care if they're alive or dead, I don't care, to vote in the November election. You got a senatorial race, which is of utmost importance, and you've got a governor's race. I think Abbott is ahead, probably going to win comfortably the governor's race, but the Senate race is up for grabs, if you believe the polls, between...
3: Of course, we can't tell people how to vote, but we can tell them...
6: To vote.
3: To vote.
6: So you got Tallarico, who is the Democrat, and you got Paxson, who's the Republican. Who do you think I would vote for if I lived in Texas, Ed?
3: Well, I think I know. I think our listeners know what's at stake in Texas, ideologically and according to the values.
6: I'm just saying the race there seems to be so close that it's going to be who gets their most people out to the polls to vote in Texas for this senatorial election. And there's just a total worldview difference there between Paxson and his policies. I know he has personal behavior that's
2: But has he not fixed that or repented from it or made or
0: yeah, commented yeah, on yeah, it? Yeah, yeah. So I mean, I don't. I'm just saying. I'm not sure. I think that's kind of in the past. People, there are other reasons that some Republicans have a problem with Kim Paxson. Okay, but I'm just saying. They also had a problem with John Cornyn, some of them, and that's Paxson beat Cornyn in the Republican
2: that's
0: primary.
2: Right. I think that's also.
0: Yeah, so what I'm saying is that's a very, very important Senate seat because of this reason, and not this reason alone, but there's two reasons. One, Texas and Florida basically have become red states and have been and counter California and New York. The Democrats basically control, and there's no chance that they're going to lose those. But there is a chance that Republicans could lose Florida and or Texas in statewide elections. Because
3: just like Georgia and North Carolina have become
0: Who would have ever thought Georgia would have two Democrat senators?
3: Right.
0: But here we are. Now, Atlanta's changed it with all the people moving there. But still, this Texas Senate race is critical. Here's the other reason. President Trump has 2 years left. Okay, I'm just going to concede the House of Representatives will go to the Democrats. I don't know that will happen, but by all indications, and if you look historically...
3: Yeah, that would be typical.
0: That will happen, okay? And it's such a small margin right now, even. What is it, four?
3: Yeah.
0: Four in favor of the Republicans in the House? So, but here's the reason. President Trump will have 2 years left... And he will be, it's the president's responsibility for appointing federal judges, including potentially Supreme Court justices. If the Democrats control the Senate, they will block his nominees. Probably every single one of them. So... You need to maintain a 50-50 at least. Right now, the Republicans have a 53-47. I'm not endorsing any particular party. I'm just telling you life as it is. And the Republicans have their, you know, we could criticize Republicans for this, that, and the other. But I'm telling you that if the United States Senate, if the Republicans lose the United States Senate, it needs to at least be 50-50 where Vice President Vance can... can break a tie, right? To me, it's about the judges. There are many other issues to consider, but the importance of who a president appoints as a federal judge, which has a lifetime appointment, is critical. And President Trump will appoint conservative people to be on the bench. So that's very important for the future of our country. Does that make sense?
3: Absolutely.
0: So, and by the way, the reason go to in Texas. You got to think about that beyond whether you're mad at Paxson about something or not.
3: Right.
0: Go ahead.
3: And by the way, I do want to let our listeners know that we are here at AFA. We're all about the Christian worldview and the issues. Moral and otherwise that flow from the Bible, that's what we're about. So there are times when we criticize Republicans. So this is, for us, this is not a strictly partisan thing. This is about the founding ideals that are based on the Bible and who upholds those.
0: So, and the Constitution.
3: And the Constitution. So we have been critical of Ken Paxton in terms of what he did in the past. As Wesley pointed out, he has, apparently, I don't know what a person does in their heart, repented of those. But this is about the ideas coming from particular candidates. And they are
0: and what they're going to do when they get to Washington, D.C.
3: Right.
0: And how they're going to vote and what that means to the country.
3: Right. And to our children and grandchildren.
2: I mentioned this yesterday. If you've got two Republicans and they're pretty close in their voting and where they get their money and their ideology, and if you want to look at a second layer and what they do on their weekends and what they do in their personal life, where they go to church, I totally get that. This is night and day.
0: Right. No, I agree. Same thing in Michigan.
2: Not even close.
0: Michigan.
2: Not even close in the between Tallarico and Paxson.
0: No, Paxson, as far as I can tell, and I'm an outsider, I live in Mississippi, not Texas, but as far as I can tell, as far as his job performance as Attorney General, it's an A+.
2: It's the highest rating on our iVoter guide.
0: Yeah, Paxson is rock solid on his policy and his worldview in terms of the Constitution and all those things. So, and you got a very tight, you got some other tight Senate races. I don't have time to go into them all, but in Michigan, same thing. Uh-huh. People who are listening in Michigan, you've got to get everybody you know who's eligible to vote to go to the polls.
3: And in some states, you may still have time to get registered if you're not. We saw statistics, this goes back 10 years, maybe 15, that of the people who identify as Christians, who say they're Christians in this country, only half are registered, and only half of registered Christians vote. That's 25%. That's shameful. So, folks, you can go, by the way, to iVoterGuide.com. iVoterGuide.com. You can find out just about everything you want to know about every major candidate in every major race. This is the best voter guide out there. It is under the auspices of the American Family Association, AFA Action. And you can find out how people vote, who gives to them, all those kinds of things. You can even find out what your what the deadlines are for registration and so on and so forth. So you get linked into that. Make plans to vote. Get your family and friends, members of church, get out there and vote. It is not impossible that socialists wind up taking over this country, folks. So yeah. We got to get out there and vote because socialists are anti-God, and the brunt of that ideology is going to fall on you, your kids, and your grandkids, maybe for generations to come.
0: So, I mentioned Michigan Senate race between Mike Rogers and what's El Sayed? What's his first name?
1: Abdul
0: El Sayed. Same contrast as he got in Texas, a socialist versus a constitutionalist. That's our view. Now, there are other Senate races around the country, too. But those in particular, those two, Michigan and Texas, apparently are going to be so razor thin. That's the way it's shaping up. So razor thin, like a lot of elections we've had in the last 10, 15 years. That I'm just saying that it may come down to who can get the most people of their supporters to actually go out and vote.
3: Right,
0: is what I'm saying.
2: Hey, I got a quote here from Angela Paxton, Ken Paxton's ex-wife. She
0: ex-wife? Is that his ex-wife?
2: Did I get that? Yeah. Why are you making me doubt myself here? Angela Paxton stated in her July 25th divorce filings.
0: Okay.
2: So, yeah.
0: Okay, I'm sorry. I thought they weren't divorced, but anyway.
2: It says divorce filing.
0: Yeah, okay. So go ahead.
2: Maybe they're not. We can look into that. But what she did say was, it's not the people, it's a seat. Even if we're all mad at it, talking about the circumstances. But she said that, she says here that if we don't get out, I'm paraphrasing. If we don't get out to vote, her quote, we'll be fighting not a battle but a war in 2 years. Basically, okay. if you lose Texas to a Democrat,
0: right,
2: is what she's saying.
0: Right. Yeah.
2: And it won't be a battle, it'll be a war.
0: Yeah. All right, you're listening to Today's Issues on the American Family Radio Network. What's your next story, Fred?
1: Well, to what you folks have been talking about, President Trump announced yesterday he's about to launch a 32-day campaign tour, which will include Texas, Ohio, and Michigan. Cut number 10.
9: Just so you understand, they all want me to go. I'm one person. They all want me to go campaign. I'm starting in about 2 days. I'm starting literally a 32-day tour. I'm going to Texas. I'm going to Ohio. I'm going to all different places. And as you see with Darlene, Lindsey Graham's sister is fantastic, by the way. She was behind in the polls. I went, did a rally for her, and now she ended up beating a very good politician.
1: So, yeah, he's hitting the road, and they're hoping that the MAGA influence can convince a few people even to get out to vote, as we've been talking about.
3: Yeah, this the president has a lot of power when it just any president has a lot of power to influence people to go to the polls and vote. President Trump in particular is a great campaigner. What is going to be working against the president, I think, in terms of independence, is the economy. We've talked about that. We'd no need to kick that can around again. So I think it's going to come down to how he does. The Republicans, we have mentioned this, the Republicans have done a abysmal job here over the last couple of years defining what they're for and what their agenda is. And so you're leaving people to only vote on the price of gas at the pump or the price of groceries. You need to be. So what I'm saying is President Trump needs to, when he goes, do a great job, a better job of outlining what the next 2 years will be like if you have conservative senators elected. I'm not sure that the president's going to be able to pull that off. His support has dropped amongst the general voting public.
0: Oh, it's way down.
3: And even amongst MAGA because of the war in Iran. So this is going to be a real challenge for the president. If anybody's up to charging the troops, it is going to be President Trump in terms of his ability to. But I'm not sure that that's going to overcome. There's a lot of negative sentiment out there, and this is going to be a big ask.
0: 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Tim, Ed, Wesley, and Fred. Next story, Fred.
1: Well, you remember just under a week ago, Prime Minister Netanyahu of Israel was in New York to speak to the UN. And most of the people left that auditorium, you know, shouting river to the sea, genocide, all of those sorts of things. And, of course, there was a big dust-up, verbally at least, between Netanyahu and the mayor of New York, Mamdani, who wanted initially to arrest Netanyahu when he came to town. And then Mamdani has accused Netanyahu, Israel, carrying out genocide. Well, it was kind of a shock when there was breaking news out of New York City yesterday that Mamdani said he was setting up a task force to fight anti-Semitism in New York. He says he's going to spend money protecting synagogues, which is kind of interesting. Since Mamdani came into office, the number of hate crimes against Jews has increased. And a lot of people say it's because of the rhetoric from the mayor. So it was kind of a shock. We spoke to Robert Spencer about Mamdani's announcement yesterday. He's the head of Jihad Watch, and it was kind of interesting what Spencer's take on what Mamdani is doing. Cut number 12.
10: He understands that there's a political cost in the city that has such a large Jewish population. And so he's trying to tack back now and make people think that he's a reasonable mayor who is not anti-Semitic and so on. But I can tell you right now, the man is being deceptive. He's lying. He's not being honest. We have to understand Mamdani's actions in that light. If a man holds to a religion that allows for deception and he says something that's at variance with multiple stated positions that he's taken going back years, well, then it's not Islamophobic or hateful or any of that nonsense to say he's deceiving us or trying to.
1: So we'll wait and see what happens. But a lot of people who are looking back to what has happened over the last year since Mamdani became mayor of New York, they're a little skeptical, may I say, about his intention to fight anti-Semitism.
2: I am too.
3: Yeah, I'm skeptical. I'll tell you one of the things that may be driving. First of all, he's not going to get anywhere with his own party doing this. And he probably might get some blowback from them.
2: Right.
3: But I'll tell you something else that he may be thinking. A lot of people are leaving New York City. And not just Jews leaving because of anti-Semitism and fear. We're talking about the economic policies of this socialist mayor. And I don't think it's, I don't think I'm, you know, playing into stereotypes to say there's a lot of wealth in the Jewish community, a lot of achievement in New York City. And if you lose those folks, along with others who are leaving because of the economic policies, and you now have wealthy Jews leaving New York City to go to Florida or Nashville or some other place because they're afraid for their lives, that's going to only hurt your socialist plans if you're Mom Donnie. So I'm with Robert Spencer. I don't trust Zohran Mamdani. I don't think that this is anything other than an attempt to stem the hemorrhaging of people who are critical to the tax base of New York City.
2: It's kind of like a desperate plea to try to save face or do something that he can try to win a group over that otherwise, you know, like you said, hemorrhaging.
3: Yeah.
0: Next story.
1: Well, we love homeschoolers here at American Family Association.
3: We do.
1: We have a lot of our folks who are homeschoolers. My wife and I, Susie, we homeschooled our two girls, and we believe in it. But a homeschooler,
0: you wouldn't have if you'd had my three. but go ahead.
3: I know you're three. I don't know what you're talking about.
0: I was happy to see them go to school.
3: Three fine young people.
0: So were their mom.
3: One of them sitting right here. You want to stick up for yourself, Wes?
2: No, I'm not.
0: I'm kidding. They were good kids, you know.
2: I'm not going to take away from Fred's story like Dad did.
0: My three kids were great children, 65% of the time, I would say.
2: All the time. 65% of the time, yeah. All the time.
0: Go ahead, Fred.
1: All right. Well, we have a story about a homeschooler in Nebraska. 22-year-old Andrew Coates. He wanted to be a fireman. But the city there told him, sorry, you're not qualified to be a fireman. Because you were homeschooled.
0: What?
1: And we don't think homeschoolers have the credibility.
3: This is in Nebraska.
0: Where is this?
1: Fremont, Nebraska.
0: That's ridiculous.
1: All right. This fight's been going on for a while. Well, last night, because of all the blowback, you talk about it, you got to get politically active.
3: Right.
1: Last night, the Fremont City Council voted unanimously. We're changing our policy. We're going to let young Andrew Coates, we're not going to let homeschooling stand in the way. He's good. And I think young Coates is going to get it. He was in the audience last night. I saw some of the video from that meeting, that city council meeting. He was almost in tears because this battle has been going on.
0: That probably doesn't represent one or two people probably had an axe to grind with homeschooling. But they unanimously reversed that.
1: Yeah, the city had a policy that they would not accept diplomas from non-accredited schools, including homeschools. That was
0: you mean
1: policy.
0: To apply for the job with the city
1: to be a fireman? Yeah.
3: And homeschooling's legal in Nebraska.
1: Yes.
3: And this is a foolish and probably would have been costly, financially costly policy, because you're going to lose that in court. Yeah. All day long.
1: Yeah.
0: I didn't even know. Maybe it's true for all city employees. I didn't even know to be a firefighter, you had to have a diploma. Seemed to me like you would just need to pass the test.
3: Like a GED or something?
0: No. Just pass the test of being whatever you have to do to go to fireman school. I don't know what you call that. Just pass that and you're in. Why do you have to have a diploma?
3: Well, I think that...
0: Or a GED. Why is that even necessary?
3: I think they want a certain basic, you know, knowledge. Well, you got to be able to read and write, fill out reports.
0: Well, just demonstrate that.
3: Yeah.
0: Yeah.
3: Okay.
0: Are you some kind of...
3: I think you need to at least have a high school diploma.
2: I agree with Ed 100% on this one.
3: You think he's just... He's trolling me.
2: I think
3: he's
2: that's
3: sitting
2: exactly
3: 3 feet away from me, and he's trolling me.
0: I don't.
3: You know, stay. I think.
0: I just think you need to be able to do the job. That's my opinion.
2: Okay.
0: I'm not disvaluing a GED or a high school diploma. I think everybody should have one, but I don't think that should be a requirement to do. Should you have that to be a plumber?
2: Well, let me.
3: Okay. How about
0: fisherman?
3: How about just an eighth grade education? How about just a third grade education? Now, the trolling works both ways, my friend.
0: Okay, but
3: how about just a third grade education?
0: I agree. You can have a basic test for a job application, you know, to prove this, that, and the other. But
2: I believe in the free market. They can decide how to do it how they want. If they want to have a doctorate degree, they can.
0: But if they don't want to have a degree, I don't care. Can you do the job or not? That's my point. I don't know how we ended up in this.
2: I have no idea either.
3: I think we all know how we ended up in this.
0: Oh, do we all know?
3: The head troll okay. went to work.
0: We got.
2: I forgot the story now.
0: All right, Fred, you got anything else?
3: My Diet Coke.
2: You got know two, that, got you know 2 minutes.
0: That, in all seriousness, you know that Diet Cokes are in danger in New York.
3: New York City.
0: They can't. So. They've been without them for somewhere in New York. It's a major issue. Do you see this?
3: This actually, you sent this around to leadership, and you know what? You know what I say to the people of New York? Good.
0: Okay.
3: All you Diet Coke fans, you voted for a communist and put him into office. I hope you have to give up Diet Coke. Because
0: for those
3: they can't
0: who don't know, Ed is a, and I drink Diet Cokes too, although I prefer Coke Zero.
3: Right.
0: But Ed's a big Diet Coke fan.
3: I am. It's my coffee in the morning.
0: So I just saw this story where there's a shortage in this. In New York.
3: A serious one. I mean, there's people complaining.
0: Yeah.
3: Because they can't, it's not even, the store shelves are empty.
0: But you're right. You vote for a communist,
2: you
3: that's
2: lose
3: the kind
2: your
3: of
2: diet
3: thing
2: coke.
3: That happens.
2: You lose your Diet Coke.
0: That's what I'm talking about, Wesley.
3: No Fritos corn chips. The pizza parlors are emptied. Shelves are emptied.
0: It's
3: and I don't care what kind of degree you have. Everybody should be able to have a Diet Coke. You don't have to have a high school
0: diploma. On this, we can agree, Ed. We'll be back in a minute.
2: What, like it?
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14: American Family News, I'm Robert Thornton. Passengers intervening today after a co-pilot stabbed the captain of a Fly Dubai flight headed for Tel Aviv. Israeli UN Ambassador Danny Danon joined Fox Business and claimed the suspect is a radical jihadist.
15: He's still under investigation, but there are a lot of options. One of them that it looks like he was planning to crash the plane in Israel with the passengers on board.
14: The ambassador said the captain is recovering. Israeli Prime Minister Benjamin Netanyahu called him a great hero. The UK launched an investigation into the alleged attack plot on their RAF Fairford base, currently being used by the US for the conflict with Iran. The UK released the suspects on bail, but are now reporting they believe Iran may be involved. President Donald Trump told reporters in the Oval Office that the White House will be getting more information soon.
16: UK did release a number of people that we caught wanting to blow up a base. We caught them early, and I'm trying to figure out if that's for real, that they actually did it. Maybe they did it for a reason.
14: British authorities responded to the airbase after a nearby resident reported suspicious activity. After the arrest, they released the suspects on bond. Iran maintains they were not involved in the incident whatsoever. And today, the president invited Hispanic Americans to the White House to join together for a celebration of Hispanic Heritage Month. The president remarked about their impact on the fabric of the nation.
17: We honor the countless Hispanic American patriots throughout our history who have been among the greatest champions of faith.
18: Protection Act for rules that require companies to pay for their own electricity costs. Connecticut Democratic Senator Richard Blumenthal voted against it.
19: It is a sham, a charade, because it has no enforcement. It's meaningless. It tells the states, in effect, to do what you already are doing.
18: Another bill to ban lawmakers and their spouses from trading public stocks failed as well. Democrats called that toothless too, but voted against it because elements of the plan to require voter ID, the SAVE Act, were attached to that bill. Jessica Rosenthal, Fox News.
14: An immigration judge ruled today

0: The U.S. can deport the leader of Wisconsin's largest mosque, an outspoken advocate of Palestinian rights, on the grounds that he is a threat to national security. The man was detained in Milwaukee in March by U.S. Immigration and Customs Enforcement officers. A federal judge ordered his release in June and said he raised a substantial claim that the Trump administration was targeting him for speaking out against Israel. NFL quarterback Case Keenum rolled back the clock this week, leading the Chicago Bears to a dominant 27-7 win over the Philadelphia Eagles. AFN's Chris Woodward has more.
1: Marking his first start in nearly 3 years, Keenum threw for 247 yards and 2 touchdowns while adding a rushing touchdown. For the veteran signal caller, the spotlight was also a platform to live out his deep Christian faith, a commitment Keenum says has always guided his career.
2: I mean, all glory to God. Like, I'm not here without him. Where he's put me here, he's made me for this. I'm so thankful for him. I can't thank him enough. So, just an incredible opportunity. I love this city. This Texas boy loves Chicago, man. This is a cool spot. So,
1: Keenum credits his lifelong involvement with the Fellowship of Christian Athletes for helping shape that perspective. FCA executive Mike Blanc notes that Keenum's public expression of faith continues to inspire young athletes nationwide. Chapters like FCA Chicagoland continue that mission, using campus programs, leadership camps, and sports leagues to combine faith and athletics, helping build character and community for the next generation.
0: September has come to a close without a hurricane forming in the Atlantic for just the second time in the satellite era of the 1960s. It's the 8th time since the 1850s the month has been hurricane-free. See more news online at AFN.net.
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4: Hey, welcome back to Today's Issues on the American Family Radio Network. We got 24 and a half more minutes of this here show. Tim, Ed, Wesley, and now Steve Paisley-Dordal joined us. Good morning, Steve.
5: Hey, everybody.
4: Wesley, you have an announcement for people who want to give us a lot of money?
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6: That's right.
4: Okay, next Tuesday, Wednesday, Thursday, but we're doing some early promotions. It's like a Labor Day, like doing a Labor Day sale, so you can buy it for Christmas.
7: Yes, that's right.
4: Does that make sense? No, it doesn't. But
7: I believe we heard happy hour on Christian radio station.
4: That's why I changed it to early bird special. Yeah. I realized I didn't want to equate it to knocking back beers.
7: Okay. Right. We can make it a Joel Osteen thing. Every hour is a happy hour.
4: Well, that's
7: for
4: what
7: Christian.
4: I'm saying. I'm not advocating people drink
7: alcohol.
4: I'm saying it's happy hour. Well, you know what I'm saying.
7: Yeah, I know.
4: I'm trying to say we're getting ahead early.
7: Mm. I'm gonna get a shovel and jump right in there to help you dig our way out of it.
4: We're just getting an early jump on asking for money. That's
7: right.
4: What I'm saying to you.
7: Yeah.
4: No, listen, our Share-a-thon is next week. In all seriousness, please pray for that because, and it costs a lot of money to operate.

0: There's things you don't think about that when you're talking about running a network and the insurance for all that. It's very expensive, but so, we believe that our supporters are with us. Yeah, so anyway, we'll talk more about that.
1: Absolutely.
0: When the
1: charathon
0: comes.
1: So pray for that and be as generous as you can when you make your donation to American Family Radio. Steve, over to you.
2: Hey. Well, all right. So
1: happy hour for news.
2: It's always always happy. The news is always happy.
1: Yeah, isn't it, though?
2: Well, and this is good news because the passengers on this Air Dubai flight are starting to arrive in Israel, home, and we're starting to hear video is starting to leak out from the flight, and we're starting to learn a little bit more about what's happening here. So the background again, there was a flight on, this is an Air Dubai passenger plane, and it was, it had a, what they're suspecting strongly, a Fly Dubai passenger plane, and it was strongly suspected to be a terror attack in the middle of the flight where the co-pilot is accused or was stabbed the pilot, and the passenger.
1: I've never heard of this before. This
2: got up
1: nutty.
2: And took over the plane. This I want to play you a couple things. This is one of the passengers. This is a video that he sent from the plane in the middle of the incident. It's in Hebrew, but it's been translated. This is an Israeli passenger, cut 14.
3: We're here, the plane. We've just taken control of the terrorists. We're about to land. Anyone who hears me, we need help. We're landing in Tabuk, apparently in the area of Saudi Arabia. Not familiar with it, unknown. All aboard the flight are healthy and in one piece, aside from the pilot. We need help.
1: So they landed in Saudi Arabia.
2: They did.
1: Okay.
2: And then the passengers were taken back to most of them, almost all of them Israeli, were taken back to Israel. And this is a reporter from I-24 News. He was just on Fox, and he was noting it's, and he says miracle. I don't think he's necessarily a spiritual type, isn't really attributing this to God, but we might. The fact that there was a flight crew on the plane. This is Amichai Stein. He's a reporter with I-24 News. This has got 15.
4: The fact that this hijacked was stopped at the end. It's the simple fact that the plane fell about, 4,000 meters in 29 seconds, and the tail was hurt, and other instruments inside the plane were hurt. And think about it, the two pilots couldn't fly the plane. And luckily, you had inside, other than the Israelis who took control of this pilot who stabbed, there were two pilots on a regular training program of Fly Dubai that could have gone into the cockpit and managed to learn this plane in Saudi Arabia, meaning the miracle was not just to take out, the pilot who tried to crash this plane, but the fact that this plane landed safely on the ground, it's a huge miracle, really.
2: I'm reminded of Flight 93 on 9/11. The passengers, remember Todd Beamer left roll, and they took over, but they weren't able to fly or land the plane, sadly. And it crashed in a field in Shanksville, Pennsylvania. This could have very, very easily ended the same way, but
0: well, and I think that Flight 93, I think that kind of made everybody aware that you just don't sit in your seat if something's going on. You got to get up and try something. You got to try to intervene.
5: Is the cockpit only been able to be open from the inside, or can it also be open from the outside? For some reason, I always thought that once the cockpit's locked.
1: Since 9/11, they fortified the cockpits,
0: right,
1: and you can't get in from the outside typically, normally. So I don't know how. Now, that's American jets.
5: That's right.
1: And probably others, too. I mean, Boeing and, well, Airbus is a German company, I think, but they make a lot of the big planes that commercial airlines use, too. So, but I think, you're not supposed to be. You're not supposed to be able to penetrate the cockpit, and they did here in this case. So I don't know. This airline and this plane may have been made by people in Saudi Arabia or maybe in Dubai.
2: I don't know the fate of the pilot that was stabbed. That they penetrated the cockpit, the co-pilot stabbed the pilot. The pilot might have opened the door and gotten out and let the passengers in.
0: Yeah. Well, this is something we'll probably start to find out as information trickles out.
1: Mm. Yeah. Next story.
2: All right. There's a large weather system

0: that is currently drenching American Southwest, dealing major flooding events today, and it's driven largely by remnants of Hurricane Polo, which was in the Pacific.
1: Marco.
0: I know, right? And it's converging with weather system that was already in the west, and it's coming, the moisture's coming up through Arizona, New Mexico, into Texas, and on up through Oklahoma and the Panhandle.
1: Do your hands like that again.
0: Right here, yeah, just like okay. this.
1: Thank you, Steve, for
0: I need a blue screen behind me. If you're watching this
2: clear to our listeners.
0: On our stream, okay. I'm like a weather person. I always wanted to be a weatherman.
1: Yeah.
0: Arizona and New Mexico right now are getting the brunt of it, and it's a deep plume of tropical moisture. Moving north through Mexico and into Arizona, New Mexico, and West Texas.
1: They're saying it may rain so much that a dam in Mexico may burst. Did you see this?
0: In New Mexico, yes. There's a. It's, yeah. I have a story about that here somewhere.
3: And the West has been in a drought.
4: Which is hard to understand why it would bust if they hadn't been getting. I don't understand.
1: They're going to get so much rain so fast.
4: Okay, go ahead, Ned.
3: No, I was just going to say, it's like feast or famine. They need rain, but they're going to get it dumped on them maybe more than they can.
1: We need rain where we live, too.
3: Yeah.
1: A lot of the southeast, oddly enough, has been, you know, it's for the last 6 weeks or so without rain. Go ahead.
0: The National Weather Service is saying that the McLeod Dam in New Mexico is in immediate danger of failure due to the intense storm being fueled by Hurricane Polo, and they're telling people in its path on low-lying areas to get to higher ground. The alert is in effect until 6:45 p.m. Eastern time today.
3: So this is a hurricane that is hitting Baja California and is going to cross over. I'm looking at a map now on CBS News. Cross over the northwest of Mexico into, looks like the
1: path. Name some of those towns in the path, Fred, if you could. In Mexico.
3: Okay, the map doesn't go as in detailed a fashion. And then it's going to hit New Mexico, and it looks like it's going to cross over the western part of Texas on its way into the Midwest.
1: Yeah, well, I saw the Dallas-Fort Worth area. It's like a sliver from like Kansas City down to, I don't know, Abilene or somewhere. Is in, they could get up four to eight inches of rain.
3: It's showing 7 inches plus.
1: Where?
3: And this is a strip through San Antonio, Waco, and Dallas. Coming our way, this says 4 to 6 inches. That's not what my app is showing, but you never know how these things change.
1: Four to 6 inches in North Mississippi?
3: Yeah, that's over the next 5 days. So we'll wait and see. This is a hurricane that is going to cross. Yeah.
1: I don't remember the last time that happened. Almost always hurricanes that affect the U.S. hit in the Gulf of Mexico somewhere,
3: right.
1: or the,
3: or
1: Atlantic,
3: the Atlantic.
1: Atlantic seaboard.
0: Well, they have a whole weather system in the Pacific. That
3: El Nino.
1: They have weather systems in the Pacific?
0: They do, and they send hurricanes down. It's not at all uncommon for hurricanes to hit the western coast of Mexico.
1: Well, I stand corrected.
3: They're talking about this weather system, and I don't know if this is technically a weather system, El Nino / El Nina, but that's what they're talking about, colder weather predicted during the winter.
1: Well, there's two back-to-back hurricanes that, as you said, Steve, hit the west coast, Baja down there and off the coast of Mexico, and that's what's moving through the U.S. now and for the next few days. So, yeah. But a lot of these places mentioned here could use rain. Just
3: you don't want
1: 6 inches in 24 hours.
3: Right.
1: We're all going to float away if that happens. All right, next story, Steve.
0: All right.
1: The weather, now over to you, Steve, for sports.
0: I wish we could.
1: We got college football coming up this weekend, right?
0: Yeah, we do. We could. Let me throw this out, and while you're talking about this, I'll go look and see what's interesting this weekend.
1: Oh, I know what's interesting, but go ahead and toss that out first, and then we'll go to
0: the Lindsey Clancy trial, and drama continues apace. The case is looks like they're heading towards a retrial. Yesterday, there was a hearing where Lindsey Clancy's lawyer, Kevin Reddington, stunned the courtroom by saying this, cut two.
5: So I asked the court to hearken back to the evidence that was presented and ask yourself, where's the evidence that she did this? Where is the evidence that she did this? When you consider the evidence that the government has, you have the exercise bans, you have the woefully deficient DNA, you have the woefully deficient fingerprinting, you have the horrific, ridiculous investigation, using the term loosely by the police. There was no investigation. It was not even a horrendous investigation. There was no investigation.
0: Part of the reason, Mr. Reddington, that there was no investigation into your client is because you stipulated in the first trial that she did it.
3: Yeah.
0: She
3: confessed.
0: Yes.
3: Right?
0: Yes. She was, said, I did it, but I was crazy. I was having these visions and hearing voices, and I couldn't help myself. And therefore, I mean, so that's where the evidence he's looking for is.
3: If this turns out to be a situation where Lindsey Clancy confessed to doing it, but because of this approach that she was, you know, had this this mental slash emotional syndrome, and she does not spend time in prison for this, essentially gets away with it, I'm afraid that in a lot of blue states, this was in Massachusetts, a lot of blue states, it's just going to open the floodgates. And people are going to commit crimes and say, I was just under tremendous stress. I don't know what the numbers are, but we all have seen headlines and read articles about how many people have a mental illness in America, how many people are on medication for those mental illnesses. You open the spigot on that as being an explanation for why I did this and why I did that.
1: Well, I think this is in blue states. I don't think you're going to – this kind of stuff's not going to fly in red states.
3: Right.
1: If this would have happened in a red state, it may have been a hung jury, but it would have been 11 to 1 the other way
3: right.
1: to convict. But this – I'm not going to say this is going to set a precedent, but it is going to be – it's a case that's paid attention to by the nation. And if you can use the excuse – that I had a psychotic moment or moments and caused me to strangle my three children to death. And then, therefore, I should be able to go to Denny's this afternoon with everybody else. Then what is to stop that, if you're going to be exonerated from personal responsibility for murder of three children, I don't care what you said, then what's I do sympathize with the fact that that may have been the case. You may have had a psychotic moment, but you still did the crime.
3: Right.
1: So what's the, if you had, let me ask you this, if you had, you think in Massachusetts, if you had a man who said he came back from Afghanistan and he had PTSD and he killed his three kids because he thought they were Taliban. Do you think he would have been set free?
3: No.
1: Do you think he would have been acquitted? You don't? Why
3: no.
1: not?
3: No, because first of all, because he's a man.
4: Absolutely.
3: And this seems...
1: So it's a sexist thing?
3: Well,
4: empathetic.
3: I think what's driven the support for Lindsey Clancy has been that I think probably a lot of women who have been pregnant or who have felt overwhelmed, they are sympathetic to that being overwhelmed. I don't think that same thing applies for men. If you're overwhelmed, just rub some dirt on it and move on. I don't think the same sympathy
1: is there. PTSD from warfare is a real thing, too.
3: No, I know.
1: So why couldn't you just say, I had PTSD, so I'll kill these three people in the mall?
3: If she gets gets off, she confessed, her lawyers, like Steve said, stipulated that she did it. If she gets off, I think you're going to have what you're saying.
4: That's right.
1: Okay, let me give you another one. This is going to sound even more extreme or more ridiculous to a lot of people, but I'm not asking whether you think it's extreme or ridiculous. I'm asking you to apply the same logic that Lindsey Clancy is asking, and her lawyers is asking, and the people, a lot of people in the country are asking us to say, you know, she needs to be able to go free or go to a psychiatric ward for a couple months and then be let go. Why wouldn't you apply that to a drunk driving situation? Here's what you say. Yeah, I'm sorry that I killed somebody by drunk driving, but it wasn't me that did it. It was the alcohol.
4: Sure.
1: And I'm an alcoholic, and I can't help myself.
3: And it's a disease.
1: It's a disease. So, therefore, I should be able to go to AA and then go back to my life.
4: Check your boxes.
1: Check my boxes and go back to my life. Why? People may say, well, that's ridiculous. That's not the same thing. My question is...
4: Logically, it is.
1: I'm going to ask you guys, what's wrong with that logic being applied in the same way the logic's being applied to her?
3: I think it will be. I think that's what I'm saying. I think this kind of thing will just open up the floodgates, and you will have more and more people grasping at that as a defense. And you'll have more and more attorneys doing what this attorney's doing.
1: Yeah, this is going to be a field day for the trial lawyers.
3: Yeah.
1: Who open up a whole new, wow, we can do this, we can apply this. You want to say something? Go ahead.
4: Yeah, you'll have a lot. There's a lot of...
1: You do too? You got something to say?
4: There's a lot of data or information about how young African men who have no father figure, who are in and out of prison, they have a long history of brokenness in their lives.
1: That's why they commit so many crimes.
4: But we've never said, well, because of all these circumstances that we could list, therefore
1: you're not responsible for your actions.
4: Robbery, theft, murder.
3: And there are already people on the left who are making that argument.
4: That's why you're going to have, if this happens the way we think it's going to happen, you're going to have people in prison going, I'd like to do this one more time. I'm going to retry this.
1: I want to retry because I had a mental episode.
4: That's right.
1: So use whatever you want to say. I had a mental episode which caused me to commit these crimes. Go ahead, Steve. You wanted to say?
0: Well, I've been kind of measuring culture over the last couple of years, and this is where we've gone. We've gone to the point where we are now allowing feelings to dominate our...
1: Over logic.
0: And this is the woke mindset where narrative is more important than facts. And association or story is more important than anything else. And so we're no longer able to apply a right and wrong standard to much of life. We're seeing this in some other cases that we haven't necessarily talked about, but that are going on right now, where the left doesn't have language to... doesn't have language to criticize bad behavior because it's okay. There is no bad behavior. It's all in the...
4: It's somebody else's fault.
3: Well, but you know what's strange is, yes, I agree with everything you guys are saying and what you're saying, Steve. This is the way the left explains, but you know what the left does not explain? It's just the opposite when it comes to white people. The DEI people have been saying... whiteness is the problem, and nothing you do can change that.
4: Mm.
3: It's the opposite.
1: Very hurtful, too.
0: We should tomorrow, maybe we can get into what's going on in Arkansas with Sarah Huckabee Sanders, because she put out an ad talking about a welfare to work program that she's requiring, and she used a white dude as the typical welfare recipient, a lazy white guy that she says she's going to require him to work. And a lot of people are saying, why are you using a white kid as the typical welfare recipient? It's not that. If you look at statistics, it's going to be a black woman. Motherless, a father, a single mom is more likely to get welfare assistance. Why don't you use a black woman actor as your model? And people say it's because you'll be accused of racism. Well, that's the point. It's okay to accuse a white dude of being lazy and not being required to work, but you can't do that to anybody else in society.
3: Yeah, I think Governor Huckabee Sanders is simply trying to be shrewd, and not in a bad way.
0: Well,
3: in a good way, trying to deflect that argument you just made in order to get the policy in play.
0: Well, a lot of people, there is a cadre of people who are tired of sitting back and saying, I'm a white dude and I'm okay being a punching bag. I'm not taking it anymore. Yeah. That's what they're saying now. I mean, I'm not saying that.
4: Dad, are you going to be a punching bag?
3: You're not saying that?
1: Listen, I don't want to be a punching bag.
3: It hurts.
1: You want, it hurts. I don't want to be a I was a punching bag one time.
4: Back
1: it was
4: in
1: ninth grade football. And I was a punching bag, and I said, you know what, Tim? Smart thing is to do is play basketball.
3: Yeah.
1: And that's all I can do is get an elbow in the ribs down
3: that's
1: low.
3: Right. That's right.
1: And I can live to survive that. All right, we'll see you tomorrow, everybody. Take care. Thanks for listening.
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6: How do you measure success? Hi, I'm Chuck Bentley with My Money Life from Crown. Our culture believes success is found in a bigger paycheck, a larger home, or a growing investment portfolio. Christians can wrongly believe that material success is evidence of spiritual success. But in Hebrews 11, it tells a different story. This chapter, known as the Hall of Faith, celebrates men and women who trusted God in extraordinary ways. Some experienced incredible victories, but others were imprisoned, mocked, persecuted, destitute, and killed for their faith. Some wandered in deserts and mountains, living in caves and holes in the ground. God declared that the world was not worthy of them. Because genuine faith is measured by steadfast obedience, not by financial success. This truth has profound implications. God gave us principles for wise stewardship, but wealth was not presented as the reward of faithfulness. Some of God's most faithful servants possessed very little by the world's standards. We're called to faithfully manage whatever God entrusts to us. 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
7: I'm Wayne Shepherd with Dave Zanotti. It's time for today's edition of the Public Square. We ended on an abrupt note yesterday, Dave. Let's pick it right up, and it's in the archive as well if people want to listen.
8: Well, what are the folks that are advocating the godless equation and who are attacking Christian nationalism? What are they fighting against? What are they fighting for? Well, they're fighting against people who operate in the public world, the public platform, in civil government, whether that's going to a city council meeting or to a library board or to running for Congress or for advocating one candidate or another or political parties. They're fighting against anyone who's politically involved and views their religious motivation, their thoughts, their beliefs, their worldview in that public arena. And they're fighting against organizations like ours that are proud of the American founding. Not 100% of all the actions, but of the founding, more than proud. The founding ideas, and as they are represented in the Declaration and the Constitution, we believe represent a high point in the entire human story. Well, what they're fighting for, whether it's Congressman Huffman or all of his allies that are behind the scenes, and there are many, and there are more billionaires than just a few that are involved in this process. What they're fighting for is what they call a secular democracy. In other words, they want to convince everyone that what America was when it was founded and should be today is a secular, non-theistic democracy. Now, it's really hard to find those words in the writings of the people who put this country together. So they've got to get as far away from those writings as they can and use a series of buzzwords to try to convince us that they have historical authority in that conversation.
7: We have much more on this in our long-form programming, which you'll find on radio and online at thepublicsquare.com.

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1: So good to be with you, friends. Welcome to The Carrie Abbott Show. If you're new to our listening community, I'm truly honored to have you tuning in and listening to what we cover on this show. We want to help you live in agreement with your divine design, because we believe that God made you as an image bearer. You know, we are the only part of creation with an essence linked to God's image. We are his image bearers. He wants us to be like him. And I'll give you the answer to every good question on how to do that is to be like his son. He said, if you've seen me, you've seen the Father. So those two were one. Then Jesus arrives, dies for our sins on the cross that we might have relationship with God himself, God the Father. Then he leaves us the Holy Spirit who resides inside of us to help us become like who? Jesus, who is like who? The Father. Basically God, the Trinity, okay? And we do that in every aspect of our being. All five aspects, the physical, the intellectual, the emotional, social, and spiritual, all combined with your male nature, if you're a man, your female nature, if you're a woman, and those are power and combustion in all those five areas to look and talk and think and act like God himself. We will never be God. We don't need to be God. There's one God, but he made us to be like him. One of the most powerful aspects of our being that we utilize every single day, those who have the ability, is our speech. I've talked about speech a number of times. It's a powerful, powerful part of our design feature. Words do not just fill the air, my friend. They actually shape atmospheres. And you only have to raise an animal or train a dog or be around anybody else to realize when you open your mouth and you say words, and the words have meanings, and they have context, and they have tone. You do something. You influence emotions. You impact people's spirits. And probably, I'm going to guess, more than you realize. So this is not going to be a finger-wagging talk with you today. In fact, I'm going to do a few shows on the power of speech. It's something the Lord had to deal with me from a very young age. I remember, and I've shared this story, but I'll say it again. I remember when I was going through confirmation at the church I grew up in, where we spent a year with our head pastor teaching us apologetics. I'd love to see every pastor do that in every church. Side note, because not only did it create a relationship and a connection to me as a person outside of my family and my parents, it connected me to that church, but also I knew what I believed. And so I was able to step into ministry very early. And my youth pastor at the time said to me when I was eighth grade, he said, Carrie, you have a very fast mind. And I kind of looked at him and he said, and you have a very fast mouth. And I think you need to learn more discernment. Now, he said it so kind. Now, these words themselves were life-changing for me. And I said, well, what does discernment mean? Which tells you something. And he said, go home and ask your mother. Now, I thought that was really interesting. My mom, one of the most positive people, maybe the most positive person, I never heard her speak negatively about anybody. And it wasn't that she didn't notice bad things or that she didn't highlight what needed to change in the world. It was just that she was very positive. So I went home, asked her, and she said, go look it up in the dictionary. And I thought, can't someone just tell me? But she knew something about my design, which was I like to unearth truth. And then if I find it, I'm probably going to apply it just a little bit better, which is why many of us don't like to be told what to do. Many of us like to just figure it out ourselves, right? So I looked it up. And of course, those of you who understand the word, it really means to pause and think before you speak, to discern what's best, and to not just say what you feel, but to actually do what is right for the moment. And of course, that is God's intent with speech, is for us to bring power to a situation that aligns with his will, his word, his ways. Because if you are a disciple of Christ, if you are a believer in Jesus Christ, if his spirit lives inside of you, you have the best helper on the planet to help you grab hold of that thought before it leaves your mouth like a bubblegum machine. And that is very necessary today. We're living in a culture where people are not using that skill. Many people who speak, whether it's with a microphone, a platform, and a podcast, TV, whatever it is, they don't use that skill. I'm guessing because they don't have the Holy Spirit saying, whoa, whoa, whoa, whoa. Yes, what you're feeling is strong, but you do not want to say that because you will impact the situation negatively. You might feel that way about your daughter, but you can't say it that way, or you will harm her for life. You cannot let your feelings override what should come out of your mouth, my friend, because your mouth contains, for some reason, in God's kingdom and in the world we live in, we are physical beings, and there is a spiritual reality to what we do and how we experience life. And this is why it's so interesting to me when I see what's happening in the culture. I want to go back to your design in a minute, but I want to bring up a topic that's related to this. The words people are allowing, even over the internet, over federal communications, the swear words that people are using, the what I would call a potty mouth, but it's worse than that. And swearing like a trucker, but it's worse than that. No offense to any of you truckers who listen to the show. You know who I'm talking to, right? I saw this article in the Christian Post. When vulgarity becomes ordinary, what the F word says about us. Now, I am just not happy to even have to bring this up, but I'm going to, because I want to help you recognize what I'm recognizing. I know you're feeling it. I know you're seeing it, but we need to talk about it. Why, in this article from Mark Creech, he says, why does seemingly everybody have to be using the F word these days? And I'm not even happy about having to even say that. You hear it almost everywhere. It pours from television, movies, music, podcasts, social media, sporting events, workplaces, restaurants, and everyday conversations. People who would once have been embarrassed to say it in public now use it repeatedly, sometimes almost unconsciously. And then, of course, it's that word we're talking about. Side note, in movies, even if they're rated a certain way and all of a sudden they start dropping words that I'm just not going to sit under, I'm not going to take it in. I have to be done with it, right? Because I know that it's going to impact my soul. It's not a matter of, well, you're an adult, you should be able to handle it. The Holy Spirit's an adult. The Holy Spirit's older than you and I, all put together. And he will not be part of anything that is vulgar. And he tells us, no, stay away. Oh, I can handle it. I'm a grown up. No, you can't handle it. It'll change your soul and it will change your heart. And what comes out of your mouth is a tattletale on your heart. And that is why we have to protect what goes in. This article continues. It is my estimation the foulest and most vulgar word in the English language is that F word. Yet what was once considered almost unspeakable has become a conversational commonplace. How did this happen? And the reason I'm addressing part of what he wrote in the article is because something's changed in the culture that we need to address, because once we see it happening in the culture, the people of God who are image bearers can then, you know, shore up our own activity and make sure that we are on our game when it comes to how we speak, because it is so noticeable to people if you're in the public marketplace, if you're a man, especially if you don't swear. It's one of the first giveaways. Oh, I wonder, is he Catholic? Is he Christian? Is he Mormon? Is, you know, they just know there's some groups of men who contain their speech this way. He goes back to talk about some of the history of this. The word itself is quite old. Its precise origin is uncertain, though etymologists generally link it to the Germanic words associated with sexual intercourse or breeding. Despite popular legends, it did not originate as an acronym such as fornication under consent of the king. Okay, funny. For centuries, however, the word remained a social taboo. And this is the point I want to make. Respectable writers and publishers and broadcasters and ordinary people generally avoided it. You might not know this. Samuel Johnson omitted it from his famous dictionary. And from 1795 until 1965, that word did not even appear in a single English language dictionary. That very restraint gave the word enormous rhetorical force. Profanity of this degree certainly has its shock value, but when such obscenity is repeated constantly, something curious happens, and eventually it loses its ability to rattle us. So that word has undergone an extraordinary transformation in our time. Once primarily a crude term for sexual intercourse, it is now an all-purpose expression. People use it when they're angry, when they're happy, when they're surprised, when they're frightened, when they're impressed, when they're disgusted or excited or frustrated. It can function as a verb or a noun or an insult or exclamation or intensifier or even a little more than a verbal filler. And for some people, it has almost become a punctuation mark. Now, I'm not saying you're talking like this, by the way. I can't even imagine. Those of you I know, I can't even imagine. But we're talking about the culture. And I think we can all agree, if you even have just happened across a conversation or you're watching something and this slips out or you see something, and you know what I'm saying? And yes, even in politics, right? So this raises a more important question. What happens to a culture when vulgarity no longer embarrasses it? And yet there might be some Christians saying, well, the Bible doesn't specifically say you can't use these words, right? But that really misses the point. And of course, we know the Bible does not provide a catalog of the forbidden English words or other languages, but it does address the character of our speech. As a reminder, the Apostle Paul wrote, let no corrupt communication proceed out of your mouth, but only that which is good for the use of edifying. That's in Ephesians 4:29. And he warned against filthiness or foolish talking or jesting, which are not convenient. Also in Ephesians 5:4, he told the Colossians to put away anger and wrath and malice and blasphemy, filthy communication out of your mouth, Colossians 3:8. He mentions a story in here of the late Phil Robertson. Remember him, the founder of Duck Commander and patriarch of the television show Duck Dynasty? We just had his daughter-in-law on recently. He talked about a sound man on the film crew who listened to the Robertson family for long stretches while they were being mic'd, right, for the show. Eventually, the man approached him, and he said he noticed something unusual. He never heard them curse. You might say swear. And he wanted to know why. Why don't you swear? Isn't that fascinating? But it's very telling. Of course, the question opened the door for Robertson to talk with him about Christ. And according to Phil Robertson, the man was eventually converted. And it's interesting to ponder that story. In a culture saturated with profanity, sometimes what a Christian restrains himself from saying can speak loudly. But even here, Christianity goes beyond cleaning up your vocabulary. Jesus said, a good man out of the good treasure of his heart brings forth what is good. And an evil man out of the evil treasure of his heart brings forth what is evil. For out of the abundance of the heart, his mouth speaks. It's in Luke 6:45. So our words are not disconnected from our heart. And this article goes on to talk about other things. I wanted to bring up the vulgarity of the speech because I'm just tired of it. And I can see how it has changed. It used to be men who did all the swearing. We have women who are doing all the swearing. And that's impacting their spirit, their body, their soul, because the words that come out of your mouth actually create an atmosphere around you. There is no question. This is not doo-doo, doo-doo. Oh, this sounds so, you know, weird. Again, your speech is not an ornament. It's not like an accessory to you. It is one of the most powerful ways you impact the world. And it's one of the most powerful ways you impact you. Because if your speech about yourself, if the tape that you play in your heart and it comes out of your mouth, oh, I'm so dumb. Oh, I shouldn't have done. That's just not good. It is going to impact you and how you move forward in life. And God, I just sense this very strongly for the times we're living in. God wants us to align our speech with what he thinks about us, what he thinks about the situation, how he wants us to use the skill he gave us, the Holy Spirit that resides in us, the wisdom from his word to assess every situation and to not speak until we know what comes out of our mouth will be useful. Now, is that difficult? And anybody else raising their hand? Absolutely. I think this is one of the most difficult things to do as a believer. I think this is one of the greatest challenge for a Christian, a believer in Jesus Christ, to grab hold of his thoughts and her thoughts before they escape your lips and assess. And if you can do that, if God can trust your mouth, he will give you opportunity after opportunity after opportunity and assignments to be able to speak into someone's life and literally change their life. I was at a party for one of our many grandchildren this weekend and was talking to a young couple who've adopted kids. And she said, I don't know if you remember, but I heard you speak. Now I hear that's a line I hear a lot. And you would think I would grow weary of it. I don't, because for me, it's like a gold piece of gold. You heard something that came out of my mouth that helped you. I'm just thrilled. I don't say that. That's what I'm thinking. She said, I don't know if you remember, but we're at a retreat that you spoke at many years ago at North Shore Baptist. And of course, the name of the church has changed, but it was a retreat for high schoolers. And oh, I do remember it. I remember all the speaking engagements, and there have been hundreds and hundreds and hundreds. And she said, you said some things that just impacted me so much. And we talked for a bit, and this is not to brag. This is to tell you that I've learned, and it started when I was young, that if God could trust my mouth, if I could contain all my thoughts and only use what was useful, and especially in preparation, you want to align your thoughts with God's thoughts. You use speech that really agrees with Scripture. And of course, if you're teaching, it should be full of Scripture. That's where the power is, because not only is there life and death in the tongue, but there's life that comes from using the Word of God, as you well know. Friend, that is what I want for you and your family. That is what I want for you in your life. That's what I want for you in your marriage. And I know that this is what the culture needs too, from every single believer, because the culture is messed up. It's vulgar. It's undignified now. It's not a safe place for people to communicate. And we need to take it back, in the sense that we need to help saturate it with truth. Listen, I see I need to take a quick break. I'll go ahead and do that. We'll be right back.
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1: I'm talking about your speech today, and my speech, and all of our words that come out of our mouth, what they do to us, what they do to others. And this is a beautiful, powerful picture of God's nature and character that He actually placed in us as a design feature. That is why Scripture is replete with verses about speech. And I won't just list them for you. I want to give you some context. This will not be the last time I talk about this. I mentioned in the first segment how important it is that we look at what the culture is doing with one word in particular, but many, many words. And it's degrading, and it degrades the human soul. And we need that to stop, because God does not see us that way. He does not see your pre-Christian friend that way, who thinks of himself so lowly that he's willing to use words that are awful around him and his family, as beneath their dignity and their design. And we need to help elevate the conversation. This does not mean that every word is Pollyanna, that everything we say is only the positive, that we don't point out what's going on in life, or that we got stuck in traffic, or that we hurt. That's not what I'm talking about. You can bring your speech to every situation and talk about those things without violating somebody, without hurting yourself. And indeed, you can bring a remedy, a hopeful remedy, with your speech. I know you know people in your life who have said things to you that have harmed you. You can never forget, at least you're trying, but it's so hard to forget those words that stuck like a knife, that harmed you as a child. or what an ex-spouse said to you over and over and over again that you just can't get past. That is why God said, please don't open your mouth, because if you, or don't open your mouth with ill intent, because you're going to harm someone. That's the power of our speech. I don't have to prove it to you, friend, because you've experienced it in both ways. When someone has said something lovely to you, something inspiring to you, the coach who said, I know you can do it, and you believed them, the parent that stood by you unconditionally saying, no, you are enough, you can do it. Words have power. And again, they don't just fill the air, right? In a world full of criticism, sarcasm, negativity, God has called us to speak differently, brother and sister in Christ. I just want to remind you some of that. Death and life are in the power of the tongue, and those who love it will eat its fruit. That's in Proverbs 18:21. Is it metaphorical? Literally, words carry the power to build up or destroy. And speaking death or gossip or slander or criticism not only wounds the spirit, it opens doors to despair and fear and even division in the church. If you're doing it privately and you're doing it with another person, or you're doing it to, you know, somebody you think is safe, and you're not actually saying it to someone else, it's still impacting you, isn't it? Because you have a model. You're supposed to go to somebody if you have an issue with them. You're not supposed to slander and criticize. And that's a challenging thing for Christians to do. Jesus modeled speaking life. He says, the words that I have spoken to you are spirit and life. In John 6:63, he didn't just speak the truth, he spoke life. His words literally healed the sick. He calmed the storms. I love that story, by the way. And he restored dignity to the broken. As his followers, friends, we're supposed to do the same thing. Your words can bring someone back from the brink of quitting, or they can push someone over the edge. We have a lot of young men and women who are using their words and writing their words and texting and saying things online to harm each other, literally causing some kids to take their life. That's how powerful it is. So your words can heal or hurt. Gracious words are like a honeycomb, sweetness to the soul and health to the body. That's Proverbs 16:24. Encouragement isn't something fluffy, by the way. To encourage someone is to inspire courage, but it's literally spiritual medicine. Words of grace soothe anxiety. They dissolve bitterness and they bring healing to the soul. A word in a season that is needed can be the turning point in someone's walk with God, as you well know. Let no corrupting talk come out of your mouth, but only such as good as for building up, that it may give grace to those who hear. That's Ephesians 4:29. Speaking life aligns with the Spirit of God. A Spirit-led believer speaks words of life. Here's Galatians 5:25. If we live by the Spirit, let us also keep in step with the Spirit. So this doesn't mean that you never speak truth or correction. It means you do it with love. You speak with grace. And the goal is always restoration. So speaking life isn't about sugarcoating things. It's about speaking with spiritual sensitivity. Do you know someone that has said something to you in a loving way that was a hard truth? Are you the one who just can't take any criticism because you grew up with so much criticism, it triggers you every time? This is why, friend, I do believe, and this is, I can tell you, I had a whole different plan for the show today. I just all of a sudden felt this compulsion to say we need to protect our speech because we need to protect other people made in the image of God who are hurting. And when I look at people who are vulgar in their speech, I don't despise them. I feel sorry for them because I know how this works. Their heart is coming out of their mouth and the words are the giveaway that the tattletale on their heart condition. How sad is that? And I know sometimes swearing and cursing can be just a bad habit. But you know, it's interesting because in scripture, the men and women who got closer to the Lord and who fell on their face before God's holiness, the first thing they recognized was, oh my goodness, I'm a man of unclean lips. You, if you get close to holiness, will start speaking differently. Otherwise, I'm going to challenge you as a sister to say, what are you reading? What are you studying? And why isn't it changing your speech? Because that seems to be God's practice. And the reason it's his practice is because he knows how he made you, how powerful your words are. He's going to help you contain your speech. I would love for every pastor pastor truly to speak on this issue. And just to say, friends, we all have to watch what we say. And I understand why many don't, because they probably, their people might think, well, you know, you just don't want us saying bad things about you. Who knows what their motivation would be that they would assign to the pastor. But pastors take a lot of speech that's really hard. A lot of the behind the scenes speech is really negative. And I know that to be true. So I'm encouraging you, align yourself with the Spirit of God. What you say is also, in a sense, prophetic. The Lord God said to me, this is from Ezekiel, prophesy over these bones and say to them, O dry bones, hear the word of the Lord. Okay, how is it possible that a person could do that? Yes, I know it's this vast story that we think this could never happen in my life, but that's actually not true. God wants us to see Ezekiel's vision as a powerful example of life being released through words. And really, in the same way, your declarations of God's promises over your family and your children or your church can change the spiritual atmosphere. Speak faith, not fear, right? Declare promise, not panic, in a sense. Don't repeat everything the enemy's trying to get you to say to someone else. We've become repeaters of bad news because of the news that we watch. And I fall into the same category of having to share with you things and then trying to transition it to, we need to pray, we need to say, we need to do, because I don't want to be stuck in that repetition. Listen, I look at the clock and realize I've run out of time with my speech. This will not be the last time I talk to you about this. I believe that God is going to continue to remind us the power in our words. And God bless you, friend. God loves you. We'll see you next time.
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6: How do you do? Is there such a thing as victimless crime? Well, the man in this story thought so. He had intelligence and drive and was earning millions by the age of 20 by providing what the wealthy and powerful wanted. In the end, he discovered that there were victims after all, and he was one, until his heart and mind and life were unshackled.
7: Hidalgo, I don't want our children to live under Castro any longer.
8: Well, surely you don't want to leave the country?
7: Why can't we go to Miami like others who hate communism?
8: We are very wealthy, Teresa. I've worked hard with our furniture factory. You want me just to walk away from it?
7: What does it matter compared to our children? In school, they're learning that God does not exist, that religion is the opium of the masses. We can't let them grow up without morality.
8: Well, how can I start over again at my age?
7: Hidalgo, God will make a way. But if you don't want to go, I'm going anyway. I want you to sign this release so I can take the children out of the country.
8: Teresa, this is madness. Things are not so bad here.
7: But they'll get worse. Wait and see.
6: From the annual anniversary celebration of Pacific Garden Mission in Chicago, this is Unshackled, true life stories showing the way out of darkness. Hundreds of guests and friends of the mission have gathered here today to celebrate 122 years of light from the old lighthouse. They are seeing for themselves why Pacific Garden Mission has kept the doors open since 1877. Offering refuge to those who have nowhere else to go, no one else who cares. Here, without charge, they receive food, clean clothing, and a safe place to sleep. Even medical and dental care is given, and all made possible by those who respond out of hearts of love. The old lighthouse is a place where anyone can find hope through Bible classes, counseling, and the love of those who minister here. And most of all, they find forgiveness and acceptance from the one who offers new life. And now for broadcast around the earth, here's program number 2558 in the series Unshackled, the program that makes you face yourself and think.
7: Hidalgo, there's some kind of mistake in my passport. They won't let me go.
8: But I'm not leaving without you.
7: No, Hidalgo. You have to get the children out.
8: No, not without you.
7: Jorge, take your brother and sister and get on the plane now. You must go without us.
9: Mommy, no.
7: Go, hurry up. We'll come as soon as we can.
8: Teresa, we can't let them go alone. What will happen to them? I'll go.
6: The man in our story was 10 years old when he fled Cuba in 1966 with his father, brother, and sister. His father owned a furniture manufacturing company there, so they were wealthy enough to have servants, even a chauffeur. But all that changed when they became refugees. This is the story of his rise to power and his fall. It's the true story of Jorge Valdez right now on Unshackled.
10: That was the most traumatic moment in my life. As I took my brother and sister's hand to leave my parents, I decided that God did not exist. How could he let us suffer that much? Even after my father changed his mind and came with us, I remained angry at God. Life in Miami was horrible. There were six other refugees living with us in a one-bedroom apartment. We went hungry, wore other people's clothing, and cried ourselves to sleep every night. Mother came 7 months later, but things didn't get any better because she had throat cancer and stayed in bed all long time. I had to work constantly. Here's the money I made washing cars, Papi.
8: Good boy, Jorge. When does the newspaper pay you?
10: I collect again next week. And I have a grass-cutting job tomorrow after school.
8: Yeah, we need every penny we can get, son.
10: Papi, I wish we didn't have to live like this.
8: We can't go back to Cuba now.
10: The kids at school make fun of us because we don't speak English and our clothes don't fit. Life is so hard.
8: You think it's easy for me? Working two jobs?
10: Sorry, Papi. Someday, I'm going to be rich and you won't ever have to work like that again. In 1969, the refugee program resettled us in New Jersey into the worst ghetto imaginable. I saw that an education was the only escape and made the National Honor Society and who's who among American high school students. In 1973, we returned to Miami, where I attended university and went to work for the Federal Reserve Bank. I was 17, the youngest employee there. For 3 years, I worked full-time. I went to college full-time. Evenings, I did the books for small businesses. In 1976, I met and married a beautiful model from the Dominican Republic, but neither of us was mature enough for marriage. My accounting professor asked me to work for his firm. I was assigned the Hispanic clients and was given office space and a secretary free. My first client turned out to be a front for the drug cartel, a grocery store whose owners drove luxury cars. I became good friends with them.
11: You do a fantastic job with the books, Jorge. I never worry about money except for getting it back into my own country. Currency restrictions are killing us.
10: Listen, I know how to open foreign bank accounts where you can put money and not worry about restrictions.
11: Really?
10: Yeah, I work for the government bank here, so I know all the angles. They accepted my proposal, and I was able to hide millions of dollars for them. During this time, my wife and I were separated. The cartel was so pleased with my honesty and hard work that I was made president of one of their fronts, a banana import company. I was young, didn't drink or party, and had a clean record, so they asked me to head all their financial operations in the U.S. At first, I wanted nothing to do with the drug trade. But they made me an offer I couldn't refuse. A full partnership.
11: Hey, Jorge, I heard about your promotion.
10: They made me a partner.
11: Congratulations. You're going to be very, very rich.
10: And why not? If movie stars and politicians want to spend a fortune on a little white powder, I'll supply it.
11: Don't ever try it yourself, man. This stuff is really addictive.
10: I know. I've seen them at parties. They climb all over each other to get it.
11: The cartel is smart, you know. They want...

0: tempted by beautiful women, I did not remain faithful to my wife, so we were divorced shortly after the birth of our son. I justified what I was doing by giving away money, but my parents were not impressed.
1: That's a fancy-looking convertible, Jorge.
0: It's a beautiful, isn't it? Why don't I buy you one, Poppy?
1: Keep your money for your family, son.
0: I have plenty. Hey, Mommy, you look great.
2: Hello, son. Come on inside.
0: Why don't you let me buy you a bigger house?
1: We're okay here, Jorge.
0: But I've got an empty house worth $500,000. Nobody's living there.
1: Why does a man need more than one house?
0: It's an investment, Poppy.
1: Well, we're happy right here, aren't we, Teresa?
2: There's nothing wrong with our house. I heard how you helped our neighbor with her doctor bills, Jorge.
0: Oh.
2: And how you gave the Gonzalez money to buy a house, too? Good for you. God expects us to help people less fortunate than we are.
1: Your business must be doing very well.
0: Yes, it is, Poppy. Very well. I always left home with $10,000 or $20,000 in my pocket. I had a mansion on the beachfront, a 53-foot yacht, and a Learjet I sent to pick up models and starlets and bring them to Las Vegas. But the more I accumulated, the more I wanted, because things were not the answer to the void inside of me. My brother, who was 1 year younger than I was, observed my progress.
3: Wow, look at that gold watch. It's gorgeous.
0: You can have it, Juan. I have others.
3: I can have it?
0: Yeah.
3: Gee, thanks, Jorge. Must be nice to be rich.
0: Oh, huh? Rich is okay, but it's power that matters.
3: What do you mean?
0: I rub elbows with all kinds of rich people, but I never met one who was content. But it's pretty cool to have a general meet me when I arrive in a country.
3: Oh, you think you're a big shot, but are you doing what's right?
0: When we first came here, remember how the kids at school made fun of us?
3: Yeah, I remember. Everyone was invited to parties but us.
0: I feel like I am finally getting even. I can buy anything I want now, even beautiful women.
3: But is this the way to get even?
0: Well, the world sure is not what I thought it was back then. There's so much corruption in high places, you would not believe it. And these are the people who make laws and leaders who set moral standards. I quit believing in God when I was 10. Now I don't believe in people either.
3: Whatever you do, don't tell Mommy that. She still believes in God and morality and all that stuff.
0: Yeah, I know. They're our parents and I love them, but look at this little bitty house they live in. I could give them so much more, but they won't take it.
3: They don't want something for nothing.
0: Look, you might as well get all you can while you can. My friends and partners were generals and government leaders. I traveled to other countries in my own plane and carried so much money that they met me with armed escorts. On one trip to Bolivia, I made a deal that would bring in $7 million 3 times a month. As we flew to Nicaragua in the evening to set up a new route for distribution, I was feeling invincible. What's the problem?
4: Some kind of malfunction.
0: Can we make it to Nicaragua?
4: I don't know. It acts like it's out of fuel.
0: We have 200 gallons of fuel.
4: We need to get it out to the wing tanks. It's the other alternator.
0: Can you make an emergency landing somewhere?
4: No time. We're only at 5,000 feet. Put your head between your legs, Jorge. We're going to crash.
0: Where are we now?
4: I don't know.
0: As we plummeted to the ground, loaded with 200 gallons of clandestine fuel and 200 kilos of cocaine, I wondered if my family would even find our bodies.

0: Jorge would fall a lot further than he knew. And we'll hear about that in just a moment.
1: But first, I want to share a bit about how our supporting ministry has an impact all over the world. 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
1: We crashed in the jungles of Panama and miraculously survived. Investigators found the cocaine and arrested us. I paid a $250,000 bribe to the Attorney General, but we were interrogated anyway. One of the pilots broke down when he saw how brutally they treated another prisoner. He told them everything and they released him, but we were thrown in a dungeon with no light and no facilities. We were tortured day and night. As a result of their assaults, I had bleeding spells for 5 years thereafter. After 20 days of torture, I paid another $250,000 bribe and they released us to Interpol, who took us to Miami, where the DEA arrested us. My bond was the highest in the U.S. up to that time, $5 million. My family was devastated, but they stood by me.
2: You need medical treatment, Jorge.
1: Yeah, the torture was worse than the plane crash.
3: Ay, Jorge. How did all this happen?
1: Wrong place at the wrong time, Mommy. You're at their mercy in a foreign country. They did not even feed us for the entire 20 days, just a little water. I thought I would go crazy. I tried to force them to shoot me. Every day they kicked us and beat us.
3: Barbarians!
2: The media claims you're the head of the biggest drug operation in the country, Jorge. Is it true?
1: Oh, I'm just an accountant who's been railroaded. I've never done drugs in my life. I don't even smoke.
2: You have the best lawyers, don't you?
1: Yes. We are going to beat them because the crime I'm accused of was not committed in America.
3: How can that be?
1: Don't worry, Mommy. If I can survive a jail in Panama, I can survive anything. I was sentenced to 15 years in federal prison, which was no hardship because many of my people were inmates. In a world where weakness made you a target, I never showed any weakness. My parents visited week after week, bringing my little boy. I met my second wife while in prison and was married for a year before my release. My brother became an alcoholic as his way of coping with my imprisonment. After 5 years, I was released on parole, 29 years old and bitter. I went right back to work with the drug cartel, who knew they could trust me because I didn't talk. I had more money and more power than ever. My wife divorced me shortly after our daughter was born, but I did not show the impact that all this had on me. I went to see my parents every day. How you doing, Poppy? Hi, Mommy.
4: Fine.
1: Listen, is there anything you need?
3: We don't want anything from you, Jorge. It's true, isn't it? You really are a drug dealer.
1: What does it matter what I do?
3: We sacrificed everything to come to this country so you could learn morality and be free. And this is how you repay us?
1: Look, I worked hard to get where I am.
3: Well, God doesn't approve of where you are and what you do.
1: What God? I am God. Where was he when we came from Cuba and nearly starved to death? Where was God when you were left behind and we came by ourselves? God is who you make it to be, and I am God. I have the power to give and take life. My bodyguards would gladly die for me.
3: I won't listen to this. I blame you, Hidalgo. You knew all along what he was doing.
1: He did not.
5: Well, what are we going to do?
1: Oh, it's too late to do anything, Poppy. I'm in too deep.
5: You're our son, Jorge. Nothing will change that.
1: I was miserable, even though I was more powerful than ever, with millions in assets, including a ranch with quarter horses. I began to make excuses for not working because I hated everyone around me. Everything came to a head when a bullet meant for me killed my bodyguard. I sat beside his 12-year-old daughter at the funeral, and tears ran down my face as I wondered who would sit beside my little girl when my turn came. I knew it was time to get out.
3: Hello?
1: Hi. Mommy, it's me.
3: Jorge, are you in trouble?
1: No, I just wanted to let you know that it's over. I'm quitting the business.
3: You are? Thank God. I knew he would answer my prayers. Here, talk to your dad.
5: Jorge, is it true?
1: Yes, Poppy. I've already called my partners and told them. I'm going to move out of Miami into the country and raise quarter horses on my ranch.
5: Well, what made you decide?
1: My life is empty, that's all. Pointless and empty.
5: Mm-hmm.
1: A few months after I moved onto my horse ranch, I hired a karate instructor because I wanted to get my black belt. He arrived, and right away he said, "Jorge, I'm going to teach you about the sword." I thought he had a pop-up sword or something in his gym bag. Instead, he pulled out a Bible.
4: "This is the sword of the spirit."
1: "Listen, let's get this straight. I'm paying you a lot of money to come teach me karate. I don't want to hear about no Bible. No God. Look, I am God."
4: "Satan made that claim, Jorge, and it's blasphemy."
1: "I'm not worried about that, so you might as well leave that sword you've got and bring the real sword tomorrow. I'm not paying for preaching."
4: "What I've got to give you won't cost you money. You can't afford to pay."
1: "You want to waste your time? Bring it on. You're not the first one to waste your time."
4: "God's word does not return to him void. Now check your stance, man. You better be standing on the rock, and that rock is Jesus Christ." "Ooh! Except the Lord build the house, they labor in vain that build it."
1: "You never give up, do you?"
4: "Neither does God. He goes a distance. Do you know anybody else who would take a beating for you? Or wear a crown of thorns while being mocked and spit on? Or nailed to a cross for you? Oh, good move, Jorge."
1: "I'm not into sacrifice. I'm into warfare."
4: "Now, the weapons of warfare are not carnal, but mighty through God to the pulling down of strongholds. Casting down imaginations and every high thing that exalts itself against the knowledge of God. Bringing into captivity every thought to the obedience of Christ."
1: "Christ?"
4: "He laid down his life for you, Jorge. Don't ever forget that."
1: "That's enough for one day."
4: "Enough karate or enough preaching?"
1: "Both."
4: "You can never get enough Jesus. He's so awesome, Jorge. To think that God would send his son to die for our sins so we could be forgiven. Isn't that awesome?"
1: "Every day for 3 years he preached to me, taught me about Jesus. I watched his life closely, and he lived everything that he taught me. He had been married for over 20 years, and he loved his wife with great passion. I had never really loved any woman, even though I was engaged to be married again. One day I cried out to God, 'I don't know if you could ever take me, but if you want me the way I am, you can take me. I can't be like him, but I will give you all I've got. I will give you as much or more than I gave Satan. I am willing to try this.' 2 months later, while I was on my honeymoon, I was arrested."
6: "Jorge, we can beat them. They have very little evidence."
1: "A couple of months ago I would have, but not now."
6: "You're charged with importing 3,000 kilos of cocaine in 1986.
1: "That was 5 years ago."
6: "That's irrelevant. The Drug Enforcement Agency has made a career out of catching you. There's 8 counts to the indictment. Each one carries a mandatory life sentence."
1: "Oh, it's mind-boggling."
6: "Let's fight them. The key witness against you was killed in an airplane accident."
1: No. I've changed. I don't want to fight them anymore. I'm tired of fighting. What is it they want?"
6: "Your assets."
1: "I have one horse alone that's worth $6 million.
6: "They want all of your assets, Jorge. Every horse, every house, every car." "You could finger the general and they'd let you go. We can fight it."
1: "No. I can't go in there and lie. I want to come clean." "I didn't really know then what it meant to follow Christ. I didn't even know if he had accepted me. But I had given my word to God, and I had always kept my word. I figured it was up to him to keep his word. So the government took all my assets, worth nearly $10 million, in a plea bargain. So I began to pray, 'God, please save my children. If I have to stay in prison, that's fine. But please save my children.' I was sentenced to 10 years.
3: "Hello, Jorge."
1: Mommy, it's good to see you."
3: "You look so happy, son."
1: "That's Jesus, Mommy. I wish I had known him years ago. Things would have been so different."
3: "How are you getting by, Jorge?"
1: "Oh, it's so difficult, Mommy. I don't know where the kids are, and I feel so helpless without money and power. I can't even call home. I've lost everything. But there's this radio program that I've been listening to called Unshackled. It gets me through each day.
7: I hear stories of people who are hopeless and desperate. When I have doubts, it reaffirms my belief that Jesus really cares for me, even though I can't see it right now. Unshackled helps me to understand the future possibilities. I look forward to hearing it every night. It's the only way that I can sleep peacefully. I would have lost my mind without it. Please, please tell Juan to listen to Unshackled. It'll help him too.
3: That's good, son. The God that helps those people is the same God that will help you.
7: You and Poppy are great people.
3: Why do you say that?
7: I never realized until I knew Christ how you sacrificed for me and how much I destroyed your dreams ending up in prison like this.
3: You're still our son, no matter what.
7: The greatest moments I ever had in my life were when we were poor, remember? On Saturday, you would put gas in the car and make us some sandwiches, and we would just ride as a family. Oh, that was better than having our chauffeur in Cuba.
3: Yes, we were poor, all right.
7: But we had love, and that's what matters. I didn't give those kind of memories to my children. I gave them only what money could buy. But love is really what counts.
3: It's not too late, Jorge.
7: My wife divorced me soon after my sentencing. In prison, I completed a bachelor's in theology, and by the time I was released after 5 years, I had even completed a master's degree in theology. I also preached here and there, sharing my testimony. One day, I had the surprise phone call of my life from a drug enforcement agent who had helped put me behind bars.
8: I called to invite you to speak at our church next Sunday, Jorge. Are you available?
7: Yes. Yes, I'd love to be there.
8: You're welcome to stay with me and my family while you're in town.
7: Oh, I appreciate that. I'm on a tight budget.
8: Jorge, I spent years trying to put you behind bars.
7: Oh, yeah. Oh, yeah, I know.
8: Even though I work with the Drug Enforcement Agency, I'm a Christian first.
7: You know, I'm amazed you want me to stay at your house.
8: The day I met you in prison, I knew you were a Christian. Once we were enemies, now we're brothers in Christ.
7: When I first got into the drug trade, it seemed like a victimless crime. Cocaine was a toy for the rich. I did not think about it filtering down to young people, poor people, that it would destroy lives, including mine. Satan had me deceived. The Bible says, "There is a way which seemeth right unto a man, but the end thereof are the ways of death." Is that true of you? Do you think your life is just fine without God? My friend, the Bible says, "There is not a just man upon earth that doeth good and sinneth not. And the wages of sin is death," yes, "eternal separation from God." I was headed for hell. Amen. Then I met Jesus Christ, and he made me an offer I couldn't refuse. Eternal life in exchange for my sins. Jesus paid for every evil deed on the cross. The Bible says in John chapter 3, verse 17, "For God sent not his Son into the world to condemn the world, but that the world through him might be saved." Jesus saved even me. Years ago, I left home not knowing if I would return alive. Today, I am alive forevermore, because faith in his resurrection gives us eternal life. I have my PhD in theology, so I can spend the rest of my life serving the Lord. All praise and glory to Jesus Christ, my Lord. Amen. My relationship with my children has been restored, and I share my testimony wherever the Lord leads me. My friend, the Lord is waiting to come into your heart and life. What are you waiting for? If you turn him down, you're a fool. I know, I've been there. Jesus said in Mark chapter 8, verses 36 and 37, "For what shall it profit a man if he shall gain the whole world and lose his own soul? Or what shall a man give in exchange for his soul?" Jesus Christ will set you free.
9: My friend, the Bible says in Acts chapter 4, verse 12, "Neither is there salvation in any other, for there is none other name under heaven given among men whereby we must be saved." Today is the day of your salvation.
0: 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So until next time, unless our Lord returns before then, the doors to Pacific Garden Mission are open night and day. 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

0: This is Holy Land Moments. The Fellowship's C.J. Burroughs continues sharing one of our heroes of the Holocaust stories called A Woman of Great Generosity and Courage.
1: During the Nazi occupation of Poland, Zofia Kosak didn't just write about the conditions of Jews. 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Years later, Zofia Kosak would be named a righteous Gentile by Israel, and in Poland, she's remembered on a plaque that hangs from All Saints Parish Church, and it calls her a woman of great generosity and courage.
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1: American Family News, I'm Robert Thornton.
2: Israeli Prime Minister Benjamin Netanyahu said a pilot on a flight from the United Arab Emirates to Israel stabbed another pilot and then apparently tried to crash the jetliner carrying about 170 people. Passengers and crew subdued the attacker and the plane landed safely in Saudi Arabia. Israeli Defense Minister Israel Katz said the incident aboard the Israel-bound flight was an attempted jihadist terrorist attack. The New York Times has drawn backlash for describing the suspected attack aboard the flight as an altercation between pilots. Officials now suspect that Iran was involved in the recent discovery of suspected explosives near a UK airbase used by the U.S. Air Force. Here's Fox's Stephanie Bennett.
3: The prime minister said they'll have more in due course, but until his remarks, Britain had not linked the incident to Iran, although counterterrorism police had said they're keeping an open mind and considering every possible angle, including that this may be actively committed by proxies or individuals, either knowingly or unknowingly working on behalf of a foreign state. It started just after midnight on Sunday, 100 miles west of London. A farmer spotted three suspicious vehicles near RAF Fairford, an airbase used for decades by the U.S. Air Force, and recently in his campaign against Iran. Five British men from London, all in their 20s, were arrested on suspected terrorism and explosive offenses. The five were later released on bail, but are still under investigation as New Scotland Yard combs through their backgrounds.
2: A search of the vehicles did not find any improvised explosives, but investigators did recover gasoline. Secretary of War Pete Hegseth confirmed today that the U.S. military will cut 20% of its generals and admirals, as he made a series of announcements about a new drone command and more in what he called his State of the Force address. Hegseth was speaking to junior officers and enlisted leaders at the Marine Corps base in Quantico, Virginia, the second year in a row that he has given such an address. A New York judge ordered Mayor Zohran Mamdani to redo the rollout of its new tax on luxury second homes. The city has now appealed. Here's Fox's C.B. Cotton.
4: The judge's ruling found the city's rollout of the tax wrongly put the burden on homeowners to prove that their property is their primary home. The state Supreme Court Judge Wayne Ozzie ordered the city to cancel the notices initially sent to homeowners. Mayor Zohran Mamdani said his administration intends to fight any legal challenges.
2: A second lawsuit filed this week claims the tax violates the state's constitution. Democrat Senate candidate James Tallarico has gone viral with a video in which he claims his socialist policy proposals are biblical. Here's AFN Steve Jordal.
5: In a video from a James Tallarico town hall making the social media rounds, the Texas Democrat says he's just following a biblical mandate when he demands single-payer socialized medicine.
6: When Jesus healed the sick, he didn't ask for a deductible. So when I fight for universal health care, I'm doing it on biblical grounds.
5: Pastor Ray Pritchard said on Today's Issues that Jesus was not setting an example for us to follow when he healed the sick.
7: Let's just be clear about this. Jesus worked miracles. He worked miracles to meet the needs of the people who were there. He worked miracles to demonstrate to the world that he truly was who he said he was.
5: He says Tallarico is squeezing his liberal politics into the scripture, forcing the Bible to say something it does not say.
7: It's a very false, and I even say fake, theology that tries to reason from the miracles of Jesus to somehow free health care for everybody.
5: Pritchard says Tallarico's way with words might fool a Texan not grounded in the Word into thinking that they're voting for a Christian.
7: He's a good speaker. If you just listen to him, I can see how untaught people or people who are loosely religious would hear that and go, oh, Jesus wants me to vote for him.
5: I'm Steve Jordal.
2: On Wall Street, stocks were mostly down today. The Dow dropped 444. The S&P lost 19. But the NASDAQ was up 64. West Texas Intermediate crude was around $90 a barrel. That's all our time for now. We invite you to find more news at afm.net.
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10: 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Even in this dark moment. 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
12: Good evening, everyone. Welcome to the Hamilton Corner. Abraham Hamilton III is my name. I'm the host of the program, joined by the corner contingent right across from me. He's back, y'all, ladies and gentlemen. He's back. My man, 100 grand, Mr. Bobby Rosa. And in the screening room, producer extraordinaire, often imitated, never duplicated, the real J Mac is ready to rock and roll. We're all ready to rock and roll with today's edition of the program. At this very moment, many of you, if not most of you, are ready. I'm sorry, I'm making your transition from your part-time jobs where you generate an income to your full-time jobs where you cultivate an outcome. And as you do so, I want to remind you to do so with intentionality, understanding the primacy that God places on family and welcoming his view to govern, guard, and to guide your view and engagement. In this time where all kinds of things are happening around the world, you have what seems to be, according to the reports we have just today, a 9/11 style terrorist attack on an Israel-bound flight from the United Arab Emirates to Ben Gurion Airport in near Tel Aviv, where a co-pilot stabbed the captain, according to reports. We'll get into that. We'll get into the fact that, oh, according to some data that we now have, teenagers are reducing the quantity of teenagers, I should say, that are identifying themselves as LGB has reduced significantly. That is happening. We have these razor thin margins in Congress as the midterm elections are around the corner from us. There are so many things happening. But I want to remind you to refuse to allow the things that are swirling and percolating in the news media or online or anywhere else to manipulate you away from exercising faithfulness where God has planted you. You know, very often we can think that, well, in order for me to be effective, I have to do what so-and-so is doing or what so-and-so might be doing. And that is not the case at all. That God has sovereignly planted us where he has planted us so that we can, I heard it said one time, that we can bloom where we're planted. And when we recognize the theology of the Lord's body, as explained in Romans 12 and 1 Corinthians 12, that it's one body, but we have many members. And God has established the varied parts of his body to be fit into his body as the parts that he's ordained for them to be, so that they serve the function that they have. I don't need to look at J-Mac and say, man, I sure wish I could be like J-Mac. No, no. I use J-Mac's example of faithfulness to inspire me to be faithful where God has called me. You know, I don't need to look and say, man, I sure wish I could be like old Waboito. Hey, Waboito, I sure, man, Waboito. No, no, no. Thank God for Waboito. But God made me Abe, so I'm going to be

dissensions and envying. It's a fruit of the flesh. And it's a tool that, frankly, Satan weaponizes to cause stratification amongst those who should be one, who should be unified. And instead of contending with full-grown opposition, as you heard me say numerous times, because Satan does not like to contend with full-grown opposition, it's a preemptive strike to cause really a self-sabotage, that you never get to the place of contending because you're so busy being snake-bitten, if you will, with intramural spats and divisions that are often ramped up to a fever pitch, not recognizing as one of the earliest statutes passed in colonial America, even before the United States was established, was called the Old Deluder Satan Act, passed in Massachusetts to make sure all children would be instructed in reading so that they can read the word of God. Because the old deluder wants to keep people from being competent in God's word. But we're not ignorant to Satan's devices. To the word of God we go. Galatians chapter 5 is where we're going to begin the program. Galatians chapter 5. And man, the word of God is so, so, so rich. I mentioned yesterday what is commonly described in our society as the golden rule is not merely a golden rule. It's actually a law of the Lord. When the Lord says that we are to love our neighbor as ourselves, when Jesus was queried about the greatest commandment and he gave his response, as recorded in Matthew 22, to love the Lord your God with all your heart, soul, mind, and strength, and to love your neighbor as yourselves. That reality, the truth of that law of God did not begin in the New Testament context. It dates all the way back to the book of Leviticus, as I mentioned. And Leviticus chapter 19, I think I said 15 earlier this week, it's chapter 19. And specifically, if you look at verse 18, that is articulated all the way back in the Pentateuch. In Yahweh's Torah, loving your neighbor as yourself is a law of God. The Apostle James described it in James chapter 2 as the royal law, in fact, the royal law. And the Apostle Paul mentions it here in Galatians chapter 5, for example. In verse 16, he echoes what Jesus previously said. If you remember Matthew 22, Jesus is recorded as saying that the two great commandments, the great commandment is love the Lord your God with all your heart, soul, mind, and strength. And the second is like it, love your neighbor as yourself. On these hang the entirety of the law and the prophets. And by saying that, Jesus is saying that the entirety of the Hebrew scripture is encapsulated by this command. And I keep saying it's command because it is a command of God. It's not a pietistic suggestion. It is a command. Well, the Apostle Paul in Galatians chapter 5, which by way I will remind you, is what the Apostle Paul penned to the believers in Galatia in response to Judaizers' attempt to provoke conversion to Judaism as if it in and of itself was salvific. To which the Apostle Paul says, who has bewitched you? Who has bewitched you? And the Apostle Paul goes on to explain to the Galatians, Galatians 5:16, for the whole law is fulfilled in one word. In the statement, you shall love your neighbor as yourself. But if you bite and devour one another, take care lest you be consumed. You go down further, and this precipitates the discourse in the fruit of the Spirit. The Apostle Paul continues this in this chapter, and if you're watching the show, it's on your screen in verse 19. He then goes on to say, now the deeds of the flesh are evident. The deeds of the flesh are evident, which are immorality, impurity, sensuality, idolatry, sorcery, enmities, strife, jealousy, outbursts of anger, disputes, dissensions, factions, envying, drunkenness, carousing, and things like these, of which I forewarn you, just as I have forewarned you, that those who practice such things will not inherit the kingdom of God. Will not inherit the kingdom of God. Then the very next verse, which we're not going to go to now, the Apostle Paul contrasts these deeds of the flesh.

0: the fruit of the flesh, the evidence of the flesh governing with the fruit of the Spirit. But I want to go back to the end of verse 21, because this places the appropriate amount of sobriety on this reality. The Lord is saying here that if these deeds of the flesh, as they're described here, they characterize one's lifestyle in an unrepentant manner, that it disqualifies these practitioners of these deeds of the flesh from inheriting the kingdom of God. This is how serious this is, guys. That's how serious this is. And so when you see that, no wonder why Satan would work overtime to get people to embrace the deeds of the flesh, to embrace factions and to lionize things like skin shade and lionize things like my group, your group. Not recognizing, man, if we set the cross aside and we run headlong into all of these areas, and we're living in one of the most balkanized times in our nation's history, save for really the time leading up to the Civil War, which you study our nation's history, there were, you know, 1820 was almost a civil war, 1850, almost a civil war again. And then 1860, you finally having it popping off. Guys, you must never forget, man, that there we have an enemy who, as the scripture describes, walks about as a roaring lion seeking whom he may devour. And this is why I say repeatedly, we must, and by the we, I mean the family of God. And I pray fervently that this audience, and I know people come from all over the world and different types of places, and obviously the majority being American citizens, and I know not everybody who listens to this show and watches this show is a believer, but I pray that you would become one, that this audience would be comprised of those who have been born again by the power of God, by his divine superintendence, and that we recognize that, man, there's an enemy who walks about as a roaring lion who's seeking to stir up people so that we will become the type of people who are disqualified from inheriting the kingdom of God. This is why I said so passionately so many times, man, it's Jesus over everything. I'm not going to define myself by my skin shade, that I ain't have nothing to do with it. And there are efforts repeatedly to stir people up based on skin shade. That's why people like Mr. Robinette would talk about, this is Jim Crow 2.0. This is the new Jim Eagle. Get people whipped up into a frenzy. And you got people right now getting whipped up to a frenzy about their less melanated skin shade. Guys, we have to understand what truly, truly is at stake here and be able to make a distinction. Be able to make the distinction. And examine ourselves to say, when we are embracing certain things and considering certain things, we should pause and reflect. Now, wait a minute. Now, is this birthed by the Spirit of God, or is this coming from somewhere else? Where is this coming from? What is the root of this? What is the root of this? We must not allow ourselves to sideline the truth of God's word as we seek to engage the culture around us. That is why I endeavor every day to begin this program with the word of God. Because yes, I want to be competent and conversant in the issues of the day, but not at the expense of the scripture. And not at the expense of, not merely reading the scripture, but having the scripture read me. That the Spirit of God, day by day, moment by moment, is transforming us. From doxa to doxa, from glory to glory, to where my foremost affinity is for my King and for the bride that he has secured for himself. I thank God that he blessed me to have this glorious amount of melanin as displayed. And don't be mad at me because you ain't got as much as I do. But make no mistake, that does not define me. My foremost anchor, my identity is in the Christ who has purchased my eternal salvation. And if you are a member of the eternal family of God, that makes you and I brothers and sisters. And we get to engage and contend, like I said yesterday, not for victory, from victory in the here and now, with the blessed hope of thriving in eternity together. What I'm saying, guys, is that we must welcome the King of Kings and the Lord of Lords to sanctify us through and through, overwhelmingly making us impervious to the wiles of the enemy to toss us to and fro on this side of eternity.
1: 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Landlocked Turkmenistan is a highly restricted country for Christians. The Turkmen population is predominantly Muslim. Christian leaders in Turkmenistan have been beaten, interrogated, and jailed. 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During his time in prison, he was mistreated and denied the medical care he needed. However, he never stopped sharing the good news of salvation, and three fellow prisoners gave their lives to Jesus. While her husband was in prison, Maya was encouraged through Scripture and often recited Isaiah 54:17, "No weapon formed against you shall prosper." Pray for Maya and the church in Turkmenistan. May they endure with courage. 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
0: Welcome back to the Hamilton Corner. Abraham Hamilton III here. I alluded to this during the first segment, but I want to give you a bit more information about it because, this is striking to see what is happening. So earlier today, there was a flight on the Fly Dubai airline that it had over 100 Israelis on the plane. And if you can imagine, and this information is coming from several different news sources, the Jerusalem Post, from Reuters, from the New York Post, as they interviewed passengers on this flight, that they're just traveling, passengers at the front of the plane near the cockpit pit hear some arguing and sounding like a rumble is going on in the cockpit. And then all of a sudden, within 30 seconds, the plane plummets more than 14,000 feet in less than 30 seconds, you know, and you can imagine the kind of chaos, you know, and this really struck me because I was on a plane, and J-Mac, we were on planes last week, you know, and you're in the air and then 14,000 feet in a matter of seconds, and you hear the rumblings and things of that nature, and some passengers storm the cockpit ultimately, as the reports indicate, and they find that it's pretty clear now, after the fact, but that the co-pilot, who is like the number two, stabs the captain on the plane. According to the reports, the passengers are on the plane are able to subdue the knife wielding. And it's funny, the Fly Dubai airline is saying, we don't know the motivations to date. There was an altercation in the flight deck, but we don't yet know the motivation as to what caused this to happen. And we will continue investigating to determine what all happens. Where pilots are saying, passengers are saying, man, this was a terrorist attack. This was a terrorist attack. This guy was... The co-pilot was going to try to crash the plane. It led to the plane. As the passenger stormed the cockpit, thankfully, there were two off-duty pilots who were passengers on the plane. So as they stormed the cockpit, they subdue the, you have to say this, alleged terrorist, and remove him from the cockpit. You have passengers with blood on their shirts, on their clothes, And the two pilots who were passengers end up being able to stabilize the plane. They end up landing in Saudi Arabia. And then from Saudi Arabia, the airline send two additional planes to fly the passengers back into Israel, in which they ultimately land in Tel Aviv. According to the reports, no one was killed. Both the co-pilot and the pilot had wounds. Obviously, the pilot having the wounds from the initial stabbing, but the co-pilot has wounds from, shall we say, the passengers on the plane. And it appears, thankfully, and I mean, man, what could and would have happened if they hadn't been any additional pilots on that plane, on that flight? You know what I'm saying? But it seems that the quick thinking, and in addition to that, the quick action of the passengers averted tragedy and another seemingly terrorist attack. And look, if it walks like a duck, if it shucks like a duck, shall we say quack quack? You know what I mean? Man, this seems to be another terrorist attack. Guys, this seems to be jihadist inspired. But listen to and watch this report on this. This happened earlier today. Clip number two. Clip two. Go.
3: A flight from Dubai was forced to make an emergency landing after an apparent fight in the cockpit between the two pilots. Israeli Prime Minister Benjamin Netanyahu says one of the pilots stabbed the other and apparently then tried to crash the plane. The Boeing 737 MAX flew for 2.5 hours before signaling an emergency code indicating an unlawful interference of the aircraft. Data from flight radar shows the aircraft dropped 14,000 feet in 30 seconds. Now, we want to warn you, this next video is very graphic. In the video, you can see passengers on the Fly Dubai airline that appear to be treating two wounded men, including at least one who appears to be in a pilot's uniform. One of the men said, quote, "We are here in the plane now. We control the terrorists. Whoever is hearing me, quote, we need help. All the passengers are okay, but not the pilot. We need help." New Flight Dubai says the crew took over the plane and landed safely in Saudi Arabia. Passengers then departed Saudi Arabia for Israel. An Israeli security official told CBS News that authorities were investigating the possibility that the incident could have been an attempted September 11th style terror attack.
0: This is gripping for a host of reasons. I've read a host of news reports on it. Many of them are bending backwards to avoid saying this was a terrorist attack, you know, or an attempted terrorist attack. And I just for our audience here, I implore you to refuse to let the wool be pulled over your eyes continuously. You know, what is there a possibility that it could have been some other motivation? Sure, it could have been. But do we have any evidence from history that attacks like this have been inspired by, call it what it is, Islamist ideology? Yes, we do. Yes, we do. And it is the ideology, and I'm going to continue to blow this horn. I'm going to blow this trumpet as long as the Lord allows me to. First of all, because just what I said, I love the Lord, and my love for the Lord compels me and moves me to love my neighbor. I love you, which is why I do what I do. And I want you to be equipped and sharpened and informed and active in light of the truth of God's holy word and recognizing that he's planted us armed with his word and dwell by his spirit in this time to be salt and light. Secondarily, I have children, and I think about, should the Lord tarry, what kind of world will my children inherit? What kind of world will my children inherit? Lord willing, I look excitedly toward the prospect of becoming a grandparent someday. What kind of world will my grandchildren inherit? And what And how did I use the time God has given me to invest in those things? Now, ultimately, I know God is sovereign over the answers to those questions. But the same sovereign God is also the one who gave us the Acts 17 reality. I think about this. I reflect historically on our nation's ancestors, like in 1910, 11, 12, leading up to 1913, as to how the propaganda campaign was effectively waged to allow a constitutional amendment to change our stasis to allow for the first time a permanent direct taxation on the American citizen following the Federal Reserve Act's passage. You have that Act's passage, but you had to have the Constitution amended to allow for direct taxation. I think about these things. And I want to be faithful in the time that God has given me, man. We must not stick our heads in the sand. I keep pointing to what happened in Iran because it's a relatively recent example. But it was a convergence of Marxists and jihadists that led to the Islamic takeover of Iran. And they're the same forces are attempting to coalesce in our country. And if you do not think that those same ideologies are here, I would encourage you to do a little bit of digging. I expect more information to come out as a result of this. I'm endeavoring to keep up with the various investigations that are transpiring, weapon specifics and other things that as they become available, I plan to share them. But I pray that we are anchored in the truth of God's word, sober-minded, but also vigilant in the time that God has planted us in. All right. I'm going to transition now to a topic. And to set this up, I want to remind this audience of just some foundational truths. And these are things that for most of you're familiar with, but just in case there are new people who may not be aware of this, that the very concept of cultural Marxism was a phenomenon that was pursued following World War I, where you had kind of this earlier iteration of Marxism. And by way of a reminder, socialism was not unique to Karl Marx or his brainchild in and of itself. Karl Marx introduced the idea of using violence as a means of accomplishing his proletarian revolution. But I want to remind you that people like Hegel, George Wilhelm Friedrich Hegel, was the disciple of Karl Marx. So when I talk about the Hegelian dialectical process, Marx learned that firsthand from Hegel. But Hegel wasn't agitating for violence to be a primary tool to accomplish what we now know to be the Marxist objectives. But that was Moses Mordecai Marx Levy's contribution. He said, listen, we need to kill in order to make this happen. Well, after World War I, and I remind you that Marxism was fomented in an exclusively homogenistic European context, as was cultural Marxism. Well, you have the Italian Marxist, Antonio Gramsci, in his prison notebooks, and I've explained all this before, that Pete Buttigieg's dad was a leader of the American Gramscian Society, led the charge of translating Gramsci's writings into English. If you wonder how Buttigieg has ascended to where he's ascended to with the Democrat Party, it's because they reward what Rush Limbaugh used to call red diaper doper babies. Right. So explaining all of this, the cultural Marxism was a notion that was adopted because following World War One, which the violence advocate Marxists expected World War One to lead to the proletarian uprising. But what happened was, which put a wet blanket on the zeal of Marxism, is that a lot of Europeans were able to be exposed to America for the first time because they had been sold for generations that they were irrepressibly and irreversibly oppressed by the bourgeoisie, and they had no hope for their future because the only way forward was for them to overthrow the bourgeoisie. And a lot of Europeans are like, what? Man, it seemed like what you said we needed to accomplish by picking up guns could be accomplished by us simply just getting to the United States of America. Well, no matter what our history was, we can get to a place of freedom. And in one generation, our entire family's lives can be changed. So that caused a diminishing amongst in the zeal of the violent Marxist press. It didn't eliminate it, but it reduced it significantly. So that led to people like Georgie Lukacs and others to realize that, man, the revolutionary penchant, it's not going to happen naturally, you know, because people are just not about the violence. So what we need instead, and ultimately Gramsci articulated this formulation, is a long march through the institutions where we have this revolution by evolution. And so we'll employ the Marxist paradigm by dividing, balkanizing society and the oppressed and the oppressors and fomenting envy. Stop me if you've heard this before, Galatians 5, and disputes and dissensions and factions, and cause society, instead of having a society where that was unified in various places, especially in the Christian West, that was unified around the cross of Christ in many places, let's divide that and have this class warfare and have resentment built up and expressed between the proletariat and the bourgeoisie, the oppressed and the oppressor, and that continued balkanized society. Well, you fast forward, because you have Marxism fomenting in the mid-1800s. And that's right. Erwin Lutzer did write a book called Marx and Moody, how Dwight Moody lived at the same time period as Karl Marx. That's true. There's also another book out there that talked about how Marx, because Moody was here in America primarily, but how Marx lived also overlapping in the lives of Charles Spurgeon, and how Frederick Engels hated Spurgeon the most among men, because this thing about Christianity caused people, even if they were poor, to no longer view themselves in terms of their class identification. Isn't that interesting? Yeah. Well, you had committed cultural Marxists who then lift the Marxist paradigm going forward in time and in the United States of America with the history of slavery in our nation. And as I mentioned, there was almost a civil war in 1820, almost another in 1850, and said, why don't we employ the same Marxist strategy, but apply it to America's unique circumstance and expound on the tension that underlies American society. But the objectives are still the same. Marxism was never meant to be constructive. It was always meant to be destructive. And it was meant to foment tension between people. Now, instead of it merely being a class phenomenon, let's add the reality of skin shade distinctions and let's pull at those strings to see what kind of chaos we can foment in this nation.
4: I'm Ruth Kramer with Mission Network News. Southwestern Yemen was a hotspot last weekend in a fight for control between Yemen's Saudi-backed government and the Iran-backed Houthis. According to Yemen's UNICEF representative, more than 146,000 people there have been displaced since conflict broke out again in July. There's another layer Todd Nettleton with the Voice of the Martyrs USA wants you to know about. If you're a Christian, you have family in Yemen.
5: Yes, there's, you know, Sunni and Shia, but there are also Christians. Now, they are a tiny, tiny minority within the country, and they are, as the scriptures say, hard-pressed on every side.
4: Pressure on new believers comes first from Muslim family, and then local authorities. Pray for supernatural wisdom on who they share the hope of Jesus with.
5: Literally, that conversation can lead to your death, or it can lead to an opportunity to share the gospel.
4: And a month after Nepal's glacial mountain collapse, thousands of Nepali people are still missing, and natural disasters continue to strike the country. In the midst of chaos and pain on the ground, Megavoice is sending solar-powered lights and audio Bibles to people in need. Matt Copeland with Megavoice explains.
6: There are several partners that we're hearing from on the ground about the desperate need because of the tragedy that's just happened for the Word of God to be brought to them so that they could find peace and hope in the Word through this suffering.
4: Although there are physical needs for food, water, and shelter, our hope in Christ is even more critical, and Nepali people are spiritually seeking. Pray that out of this tragedy, people would hear the gospel and come to a saving relationship with Christ. 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I'm Ruth Kramer.
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0: Welcome back to the Hamilton Corner. Abraham Hamilton III here. So as I was saying, the whole purpose of the application of the tenets of Marxism, which developed an entire system of thought called critical theory, was the genesis, and as I mentioned, which was cultivated in an exclusively European context, was then exported to our own nation and applied to our national context through something called critical race theory. The tenets of the theory are the same as they were formulated in Europe, but taking advantage of our nation's particular history, but to simply accomplish the same goals of Gramsci's prison notebooks and Karl Marx and Lenin and Stalin and all of these people, the exact same goals. You know, one resource that I commend everybody to read in this regard is a book by Manning Johnson titled Color, Communism, and Common Sense. Long story short, Manning Johnson became a communist because he thought, you know, that the Marxists were sympathetic to the plight of the more melanated man in America, so he became a card-carrying communist. Only to realize that, oh, snap, these people don't care nothing about black people. They want to use black people as a vehicle to facilitate the Marxist takeover of America. And you can read that. His book was published in 1958. But I want to remind you, the purpose of the balkanization of the societies, the fomenting of the tension and the animosity and the hostility between various groups, first in Europe, where everybody were all Europeans of the same national ilk, usually. Then they rinsed and repeated that same ideology in our own nation, in the United States of America, to create the tension. So where it formerly was between the proletariat and the so-called bourgeoisie, based solely on on economic status, you then have the additional skin shade considerations in our own country with the same objectives. Create tension. Cause this group of people with this skin shade to identify themselves primarily, if not exclusively, by their skin shade. And disregard individual assessment, individual anything, instead or in favor of collectivizing groups of people. This is where the whole discipline of the social sciences came from. So this skin shade resents that skin shade. And this skin shade, but the goal is to create the tension to allow for destructive purposes. So you fast forward in our time period, and one of the people made this comment on the live stream, and exactly right. Why do you think young people in our schools today are being taught they're oppressed? In our nation, one of the only nations in the world where poor people gain weight. I'm not saying people don't suffer. We suffer. I understand suffering very well. I'll remind you, I'm from the block. I know what it's like. My mama, not somebody else's, my mama grew up in the Desire Project in New Orleans. I know we have suffering. But what happens is when our suffering is decontextualized, you have a faux narrative that develops to where people become self-perceived as oppressed. Because they're buying the lies and buying the narratives. And so when you have the cultural Marxist penchant developing and the fomenting of tension between people, creating factions, as Galatians 5 told us, were the works of the flesh, not only works of the flesh, people who practice life like this won't inherit the kingdom of God. And I'm sharing this with you because I don't want our people here, this audience, to be caught up in this cultural zeitgeist. Don't let them reduce you into something that you're not. Don't let you deny the reality of the image of God. Don't let them, the culture, the world, the liars in our society, push you into a place to where, well, since our society is balkanized anyway, why don't I just align myself with my affinity group And I'm going to think first and foremost in terms of collectivist ideals. Guys, that's sinful. That's wicked. Now, why am I saying all of that? I'm saying all of this because I came across this ad. And when I first saw this ad, I didn't think much of it at all. And I thought, well, man, this is a good policy that's being advocated. And what I'm talking about is the ad from Sarah Huckabee Sanders, governor of Arkansas, to where she announced the rollout of a policy that would institute work requirements in order for people to receive government benefits in the state. So before I say anything else, I'm going to play the ad and then we'll get into it a little bit more. Listen to and watch clip number one. It's about 30 seconds. Clip one. This is Governor Huckabee Sanders' ad in Arkansas. Clip one. Go.
7: Yeah. Oh, you want some of this? Come on.
8: Meet Brad. Brad has turned relaxing into a full-time profession. But you actually work hard. You pay taxes to cover welfare for guys like Brad who just choose not to work.
7: Whoa.
8: That's why I launched a welfare-to-work requirement.
7: Almost there.
8: Now, more Arkansans are working than ever before.
7: Whoa.
8: Even Brad.
0: So that's the ad. All right, I saw the ad. When I saw it, I didn't think anything. You know, I thought, man, this is a good policy. This is something that should be implemented. You know, the biblical model, we never want to allow compassion to be us to be bereft of compassion. But even the biblical model of compassion and providing charitable assistance to people, we have examples like the book of Ruth, to where you had, you know, the wealthy field owners who understands, but yes, we want to be charitable and loving towards people. And so we won't harvest the entirety of our fields. We'll leave a portion to be gleaned. But in order for those who needed the gleanings to enjoy the fruit of the gleanings, they had to actually get up and go do the gleaning, right? That's what Ruth did, right? So that's what I was thinking about first and foremost. And then, why did I do this? But I opened up social media and good night. I just saw just comment after comment and scores of people who profess to be conservative just denigrating Sarah Huckabee Sanders for this ad. And you want to know what the thing that caused their ire? And these are people, I'm talking about people who profess to be conservative politically. They were upset by this ad. And I'm saying, well, work requirements for welfare is a tried and true conservative policy presentation, is it not? But you had people who were just hopping mad. And what were they mad about? Bob, you want to guess what they were mad about? No. They were mad because the dude in the ad was less melanated. They were mad about the skin color of the dude in the ad. And I was like, whoa. That is the thing that's problematic for y'all? And I began to think, what is it about this that causes them to be so upset? I've seen myself, I've seen scores of reports. For example, the criminality in Chicago and the murder rates in various cities around the country. Like I said, I'm from New Orleans. When I was growing up in New Orleans was the murder capital of the world. But when I would see these news reports and see these various things, I never got upset about that at all because I knew, one, that with the prevalence of criminality, the ones that are perpetrating criminality are a minority. And two, those criminals are not me. I never saw myself in the criminal depiction. And even though I know for a fact that the ones who are more melanated and committing crimes are the minority, I never saw myself in those people because they're not me. And so I thought, why are so many people identifying themselves with the representation of somebody on welfare? And then I was reminded, oh, because our society has been so steeped in cultural Marxism, the balkanization of Marxism, and the tension surrounding skin shade, even professing conservatives are succumbing to this seduction. And I want to remind you guys that God didn't put us here to identify ourselves first and foremost by our skin shade, our melanin display. That's absurd for that to be that is the thing that causes your ire with this ad. Why do you identify with a fictional person from an ad? Like, clearly that's an actor. Why are you identifying yourself with them? And there have been so many times where people have applauded because I say what I said earlier today. It's Jesus over everything. Whatever is true, that's what I want to be. I don't care what the skin shade is. If you're wrong, you're wrong. If you're lying, you're lying. If you're doing these things, you're wrong. And I thought it was the conservatives who said things like, oh, yeah, it's color. We colorblind over here. Apparently not. For some, apparently not. Well, Abe, you don't understand. Well, I understand very well. I understand very well. Why are we succumbing to this? Because there are many people, and too many, they exalt politics even over Christ. And this is an example of that. If you watch that ad and your first reaction is to be provoked to ire because of the skin shade of the actor in the ad, you may want to re-examine yourself. You may want to re-examine. I understand very well where we are. You know, I'm the one who's been on this program that I will not stand by and allow my less melanated brother to be denigrated because of his skin shade. If he's in Christ, that's my brother. I've said that. But to see all of these people going through and the only thing, they won't even address the policy presentation because they can't get past the melanin display of the actor. May I reiterate? That's an actor. That ain't even a real dude. Let alone you get into the data. It is true, proportionately speaking, by rate, you have certain minorities that are more likely to get welfare. But the reality is the majority of the people who are on welfare are less melanated. This is ridiculous. Like, you pull up the data in Arkansas. Yes, you have proportionality notions. But more melanated people only represent 13% of the national population. Think about 12 to 15% in Arkansas. Why is this such a big deal? Why is it such a big deal? Because they're talking snakes who have slithered into, in this instance, what I'm talking about, the conservative garden, into where you have people, some, not all, I know it's not all, but you have some who elevate skin shade to such a degree because they are responding to the cultural zeitgeist, but they are not clinging to the truth of God's word. It is embarrassing, it is indicting, and it is shameful if you cannot assess the merits of the policy presentation because you are gobsmacked by the melanin shade display of the actor in the ad. Guys, I'm telling you this because I love you. That's sinful. That's sinful. I don't care where you fall. It's sinful for you to identify with a person for no other reason than it's melanin shade. If it's darker depiction, more melanated, and it's sinful for you to identify with a person for no other reason than a less melanated skin shade depiction. Now, are we still having this conversation in 2026? And to talk about, well, who's on welfare, you can talk about percentages and all this kind of stuff, but are we not aware, like, when you have the faux test by the George Soros and all of that where they getting these folks from? What about Antifa, the Antifa crowd? Where do you think they come from? Like, what are we doing? It's because in many instances, we have allowed the efforts of the cultural Marxists to be effective. So you have some people that are saying things like, well, yeah, other minority groups identify themselves primarily by the skin shade, and it's about time the less melanated do the same thing. Really? Really? That's the way that works? And I'm again, the world's going world. I ain't talking about what the world does. I'm talking about to the body of Christ. Really? What does the scripture say, though? What does the scripture say? What is the royal law? Are we just going to act like the scripture has nothing to say about this? Guys, that's... Guys, that's wrong. That's wrong. That's wrong. And this is an opportunity and occasion for us to examine ourselves, man. People saying, well, if you need this demographic for the midterm election, that demographic, man, listen, So you're going to allow that analysis to trump what the scripture says? No. And I'm sharing this with you because I pray that this audience will not succumb to the seductions of the culture. Remember Colossians 2? I'm writing so that you will not be deluded. That delusion metastasizes into full-blown captivity. Captivity. And remember what the Lord said to the Apostle Paul in Galatians 5, that those who practice these, which includes factions, dissensions, disputes, will not inherit the kingdom of God. Guys, this is how important this is to God. That's how important this is to God. It must be Jesus over everything. Because guess what? If you profess to know Jesus, but it's not Jesus over everything, you want to know what that's called? It's called idolatry, man. It's called idolatry. I, right here behind this microphone, for years have banged the drum against idolatry of skin shade. And guess what? It may be a different day, but I'm playing the same note. I'm playing the same note. And if you find yourself enticed, welcome to Spirit of God for introspection.
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11: How do you measure success? Hi, I'm Chuck Bentley with My Money Life from Crown. Our culture believes success is found in a bigger paycheck, a larger home, or a growing investment portfolio. Christians can wrongly believe that material success is evidence of spiritual success. But in Hebrews 11, it tells a different story. This chapter, known as the Hall of Faith, celebrates men and women who trusted God in extraordinary ways. Some experienced incredible victories, but others were imprisoned, mocked, persecuted, destitute, and killed for their faith. Some wandered in deserts and mountains, living in caves and holes in the ground. God declared that the world was not worthy of them. Because genuine faith is measured by steadfast obedience, not by financial success. This truth has profound implications. God gave us principles for wise stewardship, but wealth was not presented as the reward of faithfulness. Some of God's most faithful servants possessed very little by the world's standards. We're called to faithfully manage whatever God entrusts to us. 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
12: I'm Wayne Shepherd with Dave Zanotti. It's time for today's edition of the Public Square. We ended on an abrupt note yesterday, Dave. Let's pick it right up, and it's in the archive as well if people want to listen.
13: Well, what are the folks that are advocating the godless equation and who are attacking Christian nationalism? What are they fighting against? What are they fighting for? Well, they're fighting against people who operate in the public world, the public platform, in civil government, whether that's going to a city council meeting or to a library board or to running for Congress or for advocating one candidate or another or political parties. They're fighting against anyone who's politically involved and views their religious motivation, their thoughts, their beliefs, their worldview in that public arena. And they're fighting against organizations like ours that are proud of the American founding. Not 100% of all the actions, but of the founding, more than proud. The founding ideas, and as they are represented in the Declaration and the Constitution, we believe represent a high point in the entire human story. Well, what they're fighting for, whether it's Congressman Huffman or all of his allies that are behind the scenes, and there are many, and there are more billionaires than just a few that are involved in this process. What they're fighting for is what they call a secular democracy. In other words, they want to convince everyone that what America was when it was founded and should be today is a secular, non-theistic democracy. Now, it's really hard to find those words in the writings of the people who put this country together. So they've got to get as far away from those writings as they can and use a series of buzzwords to try to convince us that they have historical authority in that conversation.
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4: I'm Ruth Kramer with Mission Network News. Southwestern Yemen was a hotspot last weekend in the fight for control between Yemen's Saudi-backed government and the Iran-backed Houthis. According to Yemen's UNICEF representative, more than 146,000 people there have been displaced since July. Todd Nettleton with the Voice of the Martyrs USA wants Christians to know, we have family in Yemen. Pressure on new believers comes first from Muslim family and then local authorities. As you're praying for believers, pray for supernatural wisdom as they live out their faith. Then a month after Nepal's glacial mountain collapse, thousands of Nepali people are still missing. In the midst of chaos and pain on the ground, Megavoice is sending solar-powered lights and audio Bibles to Nepal. Matt Copeland says that Nepali people are spiritually seeking. Pray that out of this tragedy, people will come to a saving relationship with Jesus Christ. Find your place in the story at missionnews.org. You've been listening to Mission Network News, a service of One Way Ministries. I'm Ruth Kramer.
16: Harper's Kennel of Stella, Missouri is proud to be sponsoring this portion of broadcasting on KNEO. Owned by Judy and Danny Harper, Harper's Kennel of Stella, Missouri specializes in French Bulldogs. For more information, the phone number is 417-628-3083.
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17: 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Here's your host, Mark Taylor.
19: God gives us an amazing promise that helps us to see beyond the current conflicts in the Middle East. What are they? Welcome to today's Crosspoint. I'm Mark Taylor. Today's guest is Randall Price. Now, he studied and taught on Middle Eastern studies for years. He has lived in Jerusalem, he's done archaeology work there, and he serves as a professor at Liberty University. Well, with us today here on Crosspoint, we have Randall Price. Now, Randall, you've got quite an extensive background. You've lived in Jerusalem, you've been there in Israel many times. You've wrote over 40 books or helped, be a part of contributing to those. You've taught at Hebrew University. You currently serve at teaching at Liberty University. You're also president of the World of the Bible Ministries. Is that correct?
20: That's correct.
19: So can you tell us, what is World of the Bible Ministries? You do all these different things. Sounds like you're a pretty busy fella.
20: Well, a lot of them fit together. World of the Bible Ministries is related to bringing the world of the Bible to the word of the church. Our Bible is content, but it's in an ancient context. And so that involves going back into that original world that the Bible set in and making it clear to people. So we deal with the past, present, prophetic world of the Bible, past being archaeology, present being the Middle East conflict, and the future being Bible prophecy. And in doing those things, we help people understand, the ancient world of the Bible and bring it into the 21st century.
19: Now, I'd like to ask you a question. I've just kind of been curious. I know you've done excavations and stuff there in Jerusalem. So you've got some in-depth look into the Jewish culture and all that. There's a lot of different Bibles out there, versions of the Bible. What would you suggest, because they're getting so many out there, what do you think is more accurate to what you see happening there in the Middle East and how you know that culture is related to, there's different printings of this, but from the culture, what do you think are some of the better translations a person should be maybe reading?
20: They're good translations. There's the NASB, New American Standard Bible. There's the NEB, the New English Bible. There is, I'm trying to think, a few other ones like that that are relatively new. I think what you need to really understand what's going on is also a study Bible. And I've been involved with contributing to two study Bibles. One is just came out this year called the Evangelical Study Bible. It's a New King James, published by Thomas Nelson. And I contributed all the archaeological notes as well as a lot of commentary. So it's centered with an understanding of basically that the Bible has a messianic focus, that the Bible has a great deal about it that needs to be explained from the background. So that's a lot of what's in that. I also contributed to a new study Bible coming out. It will be probably a year from now, but it's called the Messianic Study Bible, being published by Zondervan. And in that, we try to bring out the Jewish insights, the insights from archaeology, but also from Jewish history and culture, and from Jewish sources to help people better understand how the text that came to us from the Jewish people makes sense today.
18: Now, I noticed in the foreword of the book here, Jerusalem in Prophecy, that you say Jerusalem's a special city to you because you were born there. And you feel like that's always home, and it should be.
20: My daughter was born there. My wife and I moved there after seminary and did graduate studies, and then we've been back every year since for the last 40 years, so about a total of 115 trips to Jerusalem. And but I've done archaeological work in the city. We've taught there at the Hebrew University. So we feel very much like it's home.
18: You say that Jerusalem, I noticed, it's still got some of the greatest moments are still to come for Jerusalem. Is that correct?
20: Yeah, absolutely. I think people often forget that. They think of Jerusalem as an ancient city or as a modern conflicted city. But every prophetic event in the Bible, all of them center in some way around Jerusalem, because it's Jerusalem is going to be the center of God's attention and also of God's enemy's attention in the next age to come, the time we call the tribulation. And then he'll be returning to that city at the end of that period, as he promised, to rule and to reign from Jerusalem for 1,000 years. And then we have the new Jerusalem, which occupies eternity. So everything that's related to our future hope has Jerusalem at its center.
18: This book is a revised and expanded edition. So this is a book that you had written, and then you've added more to the book. Is that correct?
20: Yeah, shortly after we moved back to the States from Jerusalem, I really wanted to explain to people some things. And it was what was coming up was Jerusalem's 3,000th anniversary as the eternal capital of Israel. And so this book was prepared for that. That was back in 1998. So move ahead now 20 years, let's say. A lot has happened. A lot is yet to happen. A lot of what I wrote, of course, is timeless, but there's a lot of new things and insights that I had that I wanted to add. So this book came out in 2021 through the Friends of Israel Gospel Ministry, and it was an opportunity to update and to get more insight after, you know, let's say, a couple of decades of my learning as well.
18: I also noticed in the book that you've worked as an archaeologist in Israel for, I guess, over 25 years. But what I thought was interesting there, you did some work on the excavations of Qumran in that plateau area. Isn't that where the Dead Sea Scrolls came from?
20: Yeah, exactly. We actually started there in 1996 and became the director of excavations in 2002. And was directing those excavations at Qumran till 2012, and then came back in 2017, and we started excavating caves nearby where we believe there might be more Dead Sea Scrolls. We found one with 7 jars in it, but the jars were empty. My understanding is that these caves to the south we were excavating, the Roman army who attacked Qumran in AD 68 came from the north and cut off those caves. That's where most of the scrolls were found. Ones to the south, apparently the members of Qumran fled down to Masada in the south, and on the way picked up those scrolls, leaving behind the empty jar.

0: that if you think of the new heavens and the new earth with the new Jerusalem on it, that name Jerusalem continues right on. So I don't know about any other cities we can have a guarantee of, but with Jerusalem we do. And that's why it's not just a symbol, it's actually a real city with a real future, one that many of us will share.
1: Yeah. You talk about God's given us amazing promises to help us beyond see the current conflicts in the Middle East, because, you know, that's what we hear every day, something that Iran's up to, something that's going on in Iraq, or something that's going on in the Gaza Strip, and Hamas is doing this, Hezbollah's doing that. But you talk about the amazing promises, even though all these conflicts are going on. Tell us about that.
0: Well, one thing, those conflicts have their center in Jerusalem. All these Islamic countries have a goal of being able to control Jerusalem, because in Islam, Jerusalem gained sanctity because of the alleged history of Muhammad. He actually died 5 years before Muslims ever came to the city, but they believed somehow he made a night journey on a celestial steed named Al-Buraq and then ascended to heaven from what's today the Temple Mount. And because of that, they hold that city, and you can hear threats from around these various nations to Israel based on the fact that they have sovereignty over Jerusalem, even though they allow the Muslims to control it, or to control the Temple Mount, which they consider their noble enclosure. But you know, because of that, Muslims feel there's promises connected to Jerusalem, but the Bible gives us the promises we know are for sure. That is that Jerusalem will be the center of future conflict. What we see now is going to only grow as eventually all the nations of the world seek to attack Jerusalem, because it will be there that God is blessing the Jewish people in the future. The temple will be rebuilt, but it'll be the center of the Antichrist attack, and he'll draw all the nations there to attack it. And therefore, it'll be the place where Jesus Christ will return as Israel's Messiah in the future. All the promises that are made and guaranteed in the covenants God made with Israel, which were secured by Christ, and to which Gentile Christians actually participate because they have faith, all of those have their focal point in Jerusalem. Find fulfillment there, and from Jerusalem, it says, to the uttermost part of the world.
1: Yeah. So you talk about in the book, looking on page 31, you say some pastors have told me their calling is to save souls, help the poor, and restore values to society. They consider prophecy unimportant because they believe events that will take place in the distant future have no relevance for the here and now. Do you think those people are mistaken?
0: I think that they have just not read Scripture carefully, because the application that they're making depends on having a very good understanding of God's purpose and plans. There's nothing that encourages our faith, gives us the opportunity to evangelize and to help people in need, more than understanding that the promises of God. If we're secure in our hope, then we can share that hope with others. And that hope depends on Jerusalem having the fulfillment that God promised. If God doesn't fulfill his promises to Israel and the Jewish people, then we have no hope at all, because the same God guarantees us both.
1: Yeah.
0: So I think that what they need to understand is that all of these things are important. Prophecy is important because it ultimately is given by God, the only thing given by God, to give sure evidence of the inspiration and inerrancy of the Scriptures. It shows the power of God, contains the promise of God, and really, if we understand prophecy, it gives us that great hope in the future that allows us to live above all the confusion and conflict and stuff in our lives today and be able to continue to carry his message forward. So that's why I think prophecy is so important, and Jerusalem is a great part of that.
1: Yeah. Now, you also say in the book, page 79, although Jerusalem is an indispensable part of God's prophetic program, its destiny is linked to that of greater Israel. What are you saying there? I mean, you know, we hear a lot of different thoughts along areas of Bible prophecy, but what is the greater Israel and Jerusalem? How do those two work together?
0: Well, I'm talking about the nation.

0: Israel was composed of 12 tribes that lived in a chosen land, and that's what constitutes national Israel with its covenants. Jerusalem was the chosen city. Psalms 132 says that the Lord has chosen Zion, another name for Jerusalem. He said, "This is my resting place forever. Here I will dwell, for I have desired it." So God's eyes are continuing on that place, and the promises made to the whole nation were enjoyed and also judged at Jerusalem. So because the temple was there, all the nation, everyone in the nation, wherever they were in the nation, had to come to Jerusalem, at least the males, three times a year to worship the Lord. And according to 1 Kings 8, it says, wherever any Jewish person or Gentile person in the world was in those days and times when the temple stood, it said, if you pray toward this place, that is, toward the Temple Mount in Jerusalem, God will hear from heaven and you know, consider what to do with your prayers. But that's why Jewish people three times a day turn toward the direction of Jerusalem still and pray. Now, we're not required to do that, but we understand that it was an important place, will still be an important place, and what happens in Jerusalem then affects the destiny and the future of the rest of the nation of Israel, because God's promises were made to them. Because those promises have come into the new covenant, which Israel has not yet as a nation enjoyed, and we participate in that. It's a very exciting thing to think about the future, because it will not just be Gentiles, it will be the Jewish people all together, embracing the Lord Jesus and worshiping him in this new restored land that he'll create. And it'll be in the nation of Israel where its center will be.
1: Stay with us, folks. We're going to be back with more on Jerusalem in Prophecy right after this. This is Mark Taylor. 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Welcome back to Crosspoint. I'm Mark Taylor. My guest today, Randall Price. We're talking about Jerusalem in Prophecy, God's stage for the final drama. Now, as I mentioned earlier, Randall, you've contributed over 40 books. You've been involved in this ministry of prophecy and the Bible for years. Tell people if they want to find out more about this book and other books you've done and the work you've done, how would they go about contacting you or finding out this?
0: They can go to worldofthebible.com, worldofthebible.com. That's our ministry website, and there'll be a page that shows all the various books and other things. We have lots of resources at that website. We have also a YouTube channel, which you can access from that website. Lots of free materials and things, so really people can have a lot of learning based on that site. But we also will show them how to find other resources that are written. They could Google my name, Randall Price, on Amazon, for instance, and you'd find all the books and things there as well. So just worldofthebible.com will get you started.
1: You say in the book, too, on page 96, currently the Arab nations and the Palestinians in particular dispute all of the territory that comprises modern Israel. However, Scripture declares that God gave this territory to Israel beginning with Abraham. And actually, Randall, didn't God give much more territory than what Israel actually possesses today?
0: Yes, I mean, when you look at the promise to Abraham of the land, Genesis 17, which is redefined in the book of Numbers, there's territory, some of it was held by Solomon during his reign for about 40 years, but the boundaries extend far beyond that, and that's never been experienced or held by Israel. That's going to involve, really, the time of the future when it says in Zechariah 14, 9 and 10, that the Lord will be king over all the earth, and his name the only one, and therefore he will be able to enforce what he has wanted, and that is Jerusalem will be the capital. It tells us in Isaiah 2, 2 through 4, that in those days The mountain of the house of the Lord, which is in Jerusalem, be raised above all the hills. All the nations will stream to it. It tells us that the word of the Lord will go forth from Jerusalem to the world. It tells us there also that peace will be made for the whole planet from that place, and no one will learn war anymore. So this is that time that people pray for God's will on earth as it is in heaven. And so Jerusalem is at the center of that. You know, the Arab nations, all the others, are simply part of a program now bringing us to that future point and the return of Christ to bring it to pass.
1: So the name of the book is Jerusalem in Prophecy, but you can say God's stage for the final drama. What is the final drama, the stage that's being set for that?
0: Well, the fulfillment of the prophetic program, which in a sense began all the way back in the book of Genesis, when God created this world, put man on it as a co-regent with him and intended to have fellowship with him, that was lost in the fall. And the program of God has been to defeat Satan and establish the Messiah as our Savior, so that if we come to the end, he is going to restore what was lost. So that is, to restore the world in such a way that God will be able to fellowship with man. He'll have that kind of relationship. He'll be a co-ruler with him again. We see that as we come to the last book of the Bible, all that is unfolded. But in between, we have other things that will happen. The next events that will happen, my estimation, will be the rapture of the church. And then we'll focus a return, particularly to Israel and the Jewish people in the land of Israel, where there will be ultimately a tribulation that will take place over all the earth. It's called, in the Old Testament, the time of Jacob or Israel's trouble. And so as God is preparing the Jewish people in Israel for his return and for their national repentance at a time when all Israel will be saved, according to Romans chapter 11, verse 25 through 27, then it will be climaxed with the coming of Christ to earth, the judgment of enemies, basically the separation of the Gentile nations, believers from unbelievers. Christ will start his earthly administration, what we call the Messianic Kingdom. So those are the kind of things that are the final drama, but the stage is always the land of Israel and with Jerusalem at its center.
1: In the book also, you've got a timeline charts and stuff. Looking at one on page 85, prophetic events concerning Jerusalem in Jewish eschatology. You talk about the age of the Gentile domination, then the age of redemption. Where are we at right now in that? Are we in that age of redemption? Are we still under what they call the age of the Gentiles? Where do you see our timeline?
0: Yeah, back in Luke chapter 21 and verse 24, it predicted that Jerusalem would be trodden down by the Gentiles until the time of the Gentiles is fulfilled or completed. And we still see Jerusalem trodden down by Gentiles, even though it's under the sovereignty of the state of Israel. The place that was ancient Jerusalem, which is the Temple Mount, that was really all of Jerusalem in that day, and that particular area called Eastern Jerusalem, is still largely the Arab and Muslim population and controlled by them, to the extent that they don't allow Jews to pray there. They don't allow Jews or Christians access to go inside the Dome of the Rock, which is the site of the temple. These type of things indicate that there's still Gentile domination. And that even grows to a greater extent during the tribulation period, where the Antichrist, who is the Gentile ruler in the times of the Gentiles, will bring this to a climax by invading the rebuilt temple and persecuting the Jewish people and actually trying to destroy them. So that type of thing, you know, simply indicates to us what is to come and why Jerusalem is so central to this whole final story.
1: Right after page 100 in the book, you start talking about the era of replacement theology. Can you kind of tell the folks what is replacement theology if they don't know why this is a problem?
0: Yeah, replacement theology or supersessionism is the idea that the promises God made to the nation of Israel had been transferred to another people. They would say the Church of God today. And even though that church contains Jews who believe in Jesus, they don't consider them Jews anymore. They consider national Israel to have lost its promises because of its rejection of Jesus. Now, frankly, when Israel rejected God in the past and God disciplined them, he restored them. And their promises are for a future restoration. So God is not finished with Israel. And the problem with replacement theology is that it sounds neat and simple, but it rereads the entire Old Testament in light of what they believe the New Testament teaches. New Testament does not anywhere teach that God has no future for Israel, that he's replaced Israel, that the promises will not be fulfilled for Israel. And, you know, Romans 15, Jesus said he came to confirm the promises made to the fathers. When Paul writes in Romans 9:5, he says, you know, what advantage has the Jews? Well, actually, I think it's chapter 3, but anyway, he says, a great in every respect, he said, for theirs is the promises and the fathers and the covenants. He goes on and makes it present tense. When we look at what Paul says in Romans chapter 9 through 11, and particularly chapter 11, when he answers the question, has God rejected his people, Israel? He says, we'll never be. He said, in fact, if we see their present rejection as a blessing for the Gentiles, an opportunity for them to come in, he said, how much more would their fulfillment be? So he makes it quite clear that God isn't finished. In fact, in Romans 11, he also talks about the figure of an olive tree with its natural branches. The olive tree has its roots in the Abrahamic covenant. The promises of those covenant are the trunk, and the limbs are the Jewish people who are part of those national promises. But those who don't believe have the limbs, as it were, broken off and grafted in to that tree unnaturally are these wild olive branches, which are the Gentiles. But because of faith, they can be grafted into Abraham's original promise to bless all the families of the earth. But he goes on to say those broken off branches, still, he said, if God wants to graft them back in, he can do it. So we should never come to the place where we say that Israel is finished, that its promises are nullified, that in some way been replaced spiritually by another people. We share those promises. We don't overtake those promises.
1: On page 120 of the book, you talk about guidelines for examining current events. Very first thing you say there is interpret current events in the light of the Bible and not the Bible in the light of current events. That happens probably a little bit more than it should by people seeing current events and then trying to interpret that into the Bible.
0: I think our first responsibility is to understand the Bible well. If we do that, there's no question that the God of the Bible is still very active in this world. If we turn on the television or read the news, whatever we see things happening. And if you're aware of what God is going to do, you can see how current events fit into that program. They may not be exact, but we can start to see glimpses of it. We can see nations that were said to invade Israel in the future, okay, are being lined up today. We can see how Jerusalem, it's supposed to be a center of conflict, but ultimately a blessing. Right now, that's in a conflict for the most part, but that was promised to happen. We haven't seen the promises fulfilled, but we see the preparation for the promises to be fulfilled. So it's very important to know first your Bible well and understand it accurately so you can look at what's going on in the world and not be confused or misled. In fact, it will strengthen your faith if you're able to see what God is doing today. On the other hand, you know, like you mentioned, you have to be careful not to start with current events and try to run to the Bible and find something you think will fit them, because it doesn't work that way. And many times then we say things that won't come to pass. We have premature conclusions, and that could cause some people to think, well, we don't know what we're talking about. They don't listen to our message.
1: Yeah.
0: People predict things like the rapture. rapture of the church. That's a signless event. There's no way anybody could know that. But people try to do it all the time, and then the prophecies fail. And that's a difficulty for us trying to get out the gospel message.
1: Now, again, tell people how they can find out more about this book, Jerusalem in Prophecy, the many other books that you've done and your ministries that you run.
0: Well, first let me say Jerusalem in Prophecy is published by an organization called the Friends of Israel Gospel Ministry. And their website is foi.org, foi.org. This is an outreach ministry to the Jewish people to build bridges of understanding, to also bring the gospel to them, not only the land of Israel, but all around the world. It's a well-established organization, and I'm on the board of it. That's one reason I wanted them to be able to publish this book, so they can get a lot of information about things there. My website is worldofthebible.com, and there you can find specific information about biblical archaeology, the prophecy, many other exciting events.
1: All right. Well, folks, stay with us, and we're going to continue on with Jerusalem in Prophecy right after this.
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1: You're listening to Crosspoint. Thanks for listening today as we're talking with Randall Price. We're talking about Jerusalem in Prophecy, God's stage for the final drama. And Randall, on chapter 7 of the book, it's called Dark Before the Dawn. And then you say there on page 133, I believe it is, whatever happens in Jerusalem affects the rest of the world. God's plan for Earth's future hangs on its purposes with Israel and is the timetable of God's purposes with Israel, and it hangs on Jerusalem. So Israel and Jerusalem, they just hang together, and they are really the prophetic time clock of the world?
0: Yeah, that's for sure. I mean, if you don't recognize that, then you really don't seem to put the events of today into perspective. You don't know what God is doing. So God has never abandoned Jerusalem, but for a long time, it was, you know, basically a desolate city with others who occupied it. But now it's come back as the capital of a restored national Israel from 1948 to today. That's a very important thing. You can't neglect that, because if God is in control of history and this has happened, there's a purpose for it, and it's related to Scripture. But we need to see that the things happening in the world today, and there's no doubt that things happening in the world today are very difficult, and things will become more difficult. That we may have opportunities to see God bring us back from the brink a few times, but for the most part, the world is headed toward a time of judgment. And that's something God said would happen. He's going to bring his righteous kingdom on earth. He has to remove unrighteousness. And this is a very unrighteous world. So we're headed toward a time of conflict, but better days follow that. So we talk about darkness before the dawn. That's just a natural figure of speech. The night is gone, the day comes, and that's what's going to happen as we move through the time of tribulation and we see the coming of the Lord. It's one reason why the Scripture tells us to pray for the peace of Jerusalem, Psalms 122, verse 6, because what happens there affects us everywhere. If Jerusalem is where this conflict will find its center, Jerusalem is the place where Christ is coming to save his city and his people. Ultimately, we find the national repentance of Israel there, and he's coming to rule and reign. I mean, when you look at a passage like Zechariah chapter 14 and verses 2 and 3, and it talks about these nations surrounding Israel, and in that day the Lord goes forth to fight as on a day of battle. And his feet will stand on the Mount of Olives that day, which is east of Jerusalem, and a big earthquake happens. All of these things, that has not yet happened. There's no way we can spiritualize those things, because they are a real place and they involve a real event. That's yet to come, and Jerusalem's at the center of that. So as we pray for the events that God has promised concerning Jerusalem, ultimately we're praying for God to do this on an international scale.
1: chapter 8 of the book is titled Destined for Disaster. And on page 164, you talk about the territories of the invasion. You say the leader of the invasion, Gog, is depicted in the military leader who arises from Magog, the northern region from Israel's vantage point. You talk about is today comprised of the former Soviet republics. And then down at the bottom there, you say, could it be only coincidental that the balance of power in this part of the world has for decades been concentrated in Russia and these Arab countries? So you're saying we should always be paying close attention spiritually about what's going on over there, especially right now with what's going on in Ukraine and other places? Is this all just things working into the process?
0: Yeah, we don't know the timetable, but we know the place where these nations will be drawn together to ultimately invade Israel in the we call the end time. And that's Ezekiel chapter 38, 39. It talks about the battle of Gog and Magog. Now, this has been variously interpreted. There's many, many views. But if I take a literal interpretation of the scripture, and I see this as a future eschatological event, then I realize that it hasn't yet happened. And I realize that these places, which don't have modern names but have ancient names, will be involved in this conflict. And if you look at the modern names, these invaders from the north of Israel and the territories explained in the term Magog, that is the place. Gog is the leader from this place. The ancient names are the lands of Scythica, which are today modern-day Russia, and its satellites. It also mentions other places, which all those places today are part of modern Turkey, and the others relate to Iran, for instance. So that was the ancient Persia. And those three bodies, with a few others that are mentioned, today have a military alliance. They are working together. They both claim that they are going to support each other. Iran calls for Israel's destruction. Turkey has made many statements. Erdogan, who's the current prime minister, has said every day that Jerusalem is under the control of the Jews is an offense to us. He wants to see that taken over. And, of course, in this end-time battle, Jerusalem is the focal point. So the reality of this today is the first time in history these three nations have allied in this way, and with the goal, ultimately, of securing this ambition, which will be Israel and Jerusalem. They don't always state it publicly, but if you look at some of the things that are being said, particularly by those who are like Turkey and Iran Muslim, that's what you hear. And Russia has always wanted that corridor that is Jerusalem. It's a very important area. Right now, a lot of Russia's interest in getting oil through the pipelines is being thwarted by Israel controlling some of that area and also competing with it with the Tamar natural gas fields and things that are offshore. So you can, if you look at these things carefully, you can see that a lot is being prepared. We don't know when, but we know we are getting close.
1: Chapter 12 of the book is entitled God Comes Home. Now, in that you tell a story about people usually unable to approach, you know, certain area there. But you were able to climb to the backside of the Golden Gate and you was able to get in. Can you tell us a little bit about that?
0: Well, there's a lot of things archaeologically about this area that we call the Eastern Gate or the Golden Gate. The Muslim cemetery is on one side of that, which is why it's usually off limits, certainly to archaeologists. On the other side, there are columns inside from the Second Temple period. They're also guarded. It's not a public entrance. Muslims can go there, but no others. And it was just, again, confirmation that this place existed at that time. That's important because today we have the Muslim authorities worldwide, but particularly those who are in Jerusalem, say there was never a temple here, that Jerusalem was never important to the Jewish people, that the Jews only invaded in the 19th century, and there was, in fact, no past history for Israel at all. This is goes along with replacement theology, but for them it's a revisionist history. So they just tell their people there never was in Israel. This place was never important to them. It's always been our city, and now they're trying to take it over. They make it as though it were some Zionist ambition that has nothing to do with history or the Bible at all. And that is the kind of thing that when you find archaeological evidences that confirm the reality of the history of the Bible, it's very important for political statements as well.
1: Yeah. Now, in the back of the book, you talk about page 320, I believe it is. One reason I wrote this book was to help people prepare for the prophetic events that may overtake this generation. Now, I've asked this question to a lot of different people. By what we're seeing happening today, I know we can't predict the time, but it sure looks like we are in that last age that the Bible talks about. I don't know if anything needs to happen for the return of Christ and the catching way of the church.
0: No, there's nothing. But, you know, if we think about events, I mean, for instance, you think of Christmas, and when you go to the stores and you see pumpkins all out, well, that's not Christmas, but you know Christmas is coming because a season like Thanksgiving comes before Christmas, and so you know Christmas is on the way. When we look at the events that are happening today, even though we may not be a part of those, and it doesn't affect the timing of the rapture, it affects the events that will happen after the rapture. So for that, we know we must be getting closer, because even though the big event hasn't happened, the small things to prepare for that are falling into place. And that's one reason that I wrote this book, to tell people, get ready. One person has said it this way, God has not told us the time, so don't try to guess the time, but be ready all the time, because Christ can come at any time.
1: Yeah. Now, you believe, Randall, that Jerusalem is the most important city in the entire world. Is that correct?
0: Well, because we've already said that it's the one place that, first, it's in the Bible. It's mentioned over 800 times, so it's mentioned more than any other city. It's the one city that we has a sure destiny. Every other city or capital in the world may perish, and many have. But Jerusalem will always be there. And then the very fact that end-time events will find their fulfillment in that city makes it very important for all of us.
1: I know it's important that different things happening in the Jewish culture, like special events, special days, special feasts, and all that. That is very significant, isn't it, into Jerusalem and what you're talking about here?
0: Yeah, if we look at, for instance, the festival calendar of Israel. We have spring feast, we have fall feast, beginning with Rosh Hashanah, Feast of Trumpets, moving to Yom Kippur, and then after that comes what we call the Feast of Tabernacles, or the Ingathering. And all the prophetic calendar, the spring feast, have already been fulfilled. That was fulfilled with the first coming of Messiah. So when you have Passover, and you have things like unleavened bread, and you have the idea, finally, of what we call Pentecost, which is the birth of the church. All that has taken place in the past on God's schedule, but his future schedule involves these fall feasts. So the Feast of Trumpets is the preparation of Israel for the things to come, and the time of its national repentance is what we see when we talk about Yom Kippur, the Day of Atonement. Which is when Jews stop every activity, they come together, and they seek to do deeds of goodness, or they try to repent from things, so their names will be written in the Book of Life. But those who know the Bible know that God has already provided that means through Jesus the Messiah. If they believe in him, their names are sealed in the Book of Life. And so this future Yom Kippur is the one that's being spoken of when we have a nation born in a day when it says all Israel will be saved. That's what's coming. And then after that, this Feast of Tabernacles will be this time of Christ's millennial rule. So, and at the center of all of those is Jerusalem. In Jerusalem, even tens of thousands of Jews go into the Western Wall to finish their Yom Kippur prayers and prepare to end their fast. And when you talk about the Feast of Tabernacles, folly, they're all there. It culminates in Jerusalem as well. So all of these things have their focus there, which is why we need to have our focus there as well, not just forget Jerusalem, because we realize what the Bible says, Psalms 137, verse 5, it says, if I forget you, O Jerusalem, may my right hand forget her skill, and my tongue cleave to the roof of my mouth, and I don't remember you and exalt Jerusalem above my chief joy. And for Jews in exile, they were saying Jerusalem is where God is going to fulfill his promise. We want to get back there. And my right hand is how I greet people. My right hand is how I fight my battles with holding a sword in my hand. I don't have a word to say if I don't have a good word to say about Jerusalem. I'll lose my skill. I'll lose my fellowship. I'll lose my defense if I lose my hope for what God is going to do in Jerusalem.
1: Yeah, and the hope there is the new Jerusalem to come, and that's going to be quite a bigger, much bigger Jerusalem than the one we have now, isn't it?
0: Yes, but, you know, there's a reason why it's called New Jerusalem, because the old Jerusalem had such an important part to play in God's past, and for us, our future fulfillment. The new Jerusalem will simply embody that as a place for all the saints, for all the ages, with Christ's presence in the midst.
1: Well, we've been talking today about Jerusalem in Prophecy, God's stage for the final drama. Been talking with Randall Price. Randall, again, tell people how they can find out more about this book, about the many books you've written, and the things that you do there with your ministry at the World of the Bible Ministries.
0: As I said, the book was published by the Friends of Israel, so that is FOI.org. FOI.org will give you all those resources that are available. And then my website is worldofthebible.com. And worldofthebible.com will give you a lot of other resources, access to a YouTube channel, many other things that will help keep you updated on prophetic interpretation and even some things to prepare for that ultimate fulfillment.
1: Yeah. Well, thank you so much for joining us today here on Crosspoint.
0: You're welcome, Mark. Thank you.
1: Well, that was a good informative interview today there with Randall Price. I hope you appreciated that. It's a lot of good insight about Jerusalem and prophecy and what's going on. You know, Randall just works, and as many of them always do, right off the Bible, the other book in my other hand here. And if you will open the Bible, you can find a lot of what Randall talked about today. It'll line up with what he's written in this book. And folks, you need to be always knowing what God's Word said. It's a very essence of life. It's never outdated. It's a living Word of God, and it accurately describes life for you today and for tomorrow. The Bible contains the most important words you're ever going to read and certainly need to be following. Be sure and join us again next time as we again discuss issues that are affecting the church. Have a great week. Allow God to use you for His purposes so that greater things can be done. Make your life count in God's plans for eternity. I'm Mark Taylor.
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7: Massachusetts takes daughter from Catholic parents for refusing to affirm so-called trans identity. We're going to be talking about this case on Faith and Freedom. I'm Matt Staver, founder and chairman of Liberty Counsel. Joining me is Holly Mead.
8: I mean, when you think the violation of parental rights can get any worse, this is one example where a Catholic couple in Massachusetts had their daughter taken away by the state under the guise of child abuse because they would not affirm her gender confusion. So in 2024, the 15-year-old child was removed from the home of her parents after they say she was secretly socially transitioned at her high school.
7: Yeah, so now they're fighting to get her back before she is medically mutilated on high doses of testosterone and eventually surgery.
8: How does a school have that kind of say in a child's life?
7: It's unbelievable. You know, Walt Heyer is an individual that we have interviewed on this program and also our TV program, Freedom Alive. He's someone who was deceived when he was younger. He had sexual abuse from a relative, and his grandmother dressed him as a girl. And so he began to become gender confused. To make a long story short, he gave his life to the Lord, and through different counseling, he's now very content with how God created him as a male, and he's been married for many years, and he's got a ministry to people who are gender confused. And he says here, quote, "A public school here is stuck on stupid by engaging in the willful and dehumanizing practice of destroying both family and child. The school should be closed permanently." And I certainly agree.
8: Yeah.
7: He goes on to say that the school abused the child emotionally and psychologically, causing lifelong damage. "My life was destroyed by the trans insanity. Stop the madness."
8: This is not the role of a public school.
7: No, but this is Massachusetts. Massachusetts, if you remember, was the first state in the nation that sanctioned so-called same-sex marriage by a 4-3 decision of the Massachusetts Supreme Judicial Court, 4-3. And then Massachusetts Supreme Judicial Court ordered the legislature to actually amend the law when the legislature had refused to do so and gave the legislature a certain amount of time to do so. It was judicial activism at its peak. And it ultimately became the first state to bring in so-called same-sex marriage. This is the same state in which we litigated Shurtleff versus City of Boston and went to the U.S. Supreme Court and won 9-0. What a transformation. This is the home of John Adams, the first vice president, second president, John Quincy Adams, and many, many other great founders that became, you know, the pillars of America. This is Massachusetts, the home of some of the early foundational principles and Judeo-Christian values of our nation. This is Boston. This is the cradle of liberty. And now Massachusetts has been co-opted by this radical LGBTQ agenda. And now Massachusetts is taking this child away from this Catholic family. So the Catholic family has a 15-year-old. And this 15-year-old was attending Algonquin Regional High School, and they were secretly, without the parents' knowledge, putting all kinds of false information into this child's mind. And you know, at that age, there's all kinds of things that can happen. You have your own identity to deal with, whether you fit in with your peers, how you look. And there's all kinds of things that you're going through at that time. In addition to that, you can have certain kinds of psychological stressors. You can have anxiety, depression. You can have chemical imbalances. You can have eating disorders. You can have panic attacks, all kinds of things that can happen at that age. And you can also be on the scale of autism at some level. And when you're having all these stressors in your life and you don't know what's causing them and you want to help yourself and you go to some person and you confide in them, instead of getting the proper advice and the proper psychological treatment, then what happens is these schools are pushing this LGBTQ agenda and they're giving false information to these kids and saying, you know what? I know what your problem is. You were just born in the wrong body. And therefore, to fix that, we're going to follow a protocol. Don't tell your parents because they don't approve. They're not going to affirm you as something other than, you know, what you are. So let's keep that to ourselves. Let's start with some medication, puberty blockers, and then we'll give you some opposite sex hormones. And then later on, you can have surgery. You can have all these other kinds of things too, these chest compressors, all these other kinds of unbelievable things that they do to these kids. And then they'll refer to them as a false pronoun and a false name, and they'll allow them to use the opposite sex restroom and dress differently at school. And then when they're around their parents, they pretend that none of that is happening. And that's exactly what we have going on here with this family and in other schools as well. This is not an isolated situation.
8: Oh, absolutely. I mean, this 15-year-old girl, the Department of Children and Family Services issued a permanent restraining order against the family. They have housed her in a boys' dormitory. Think about that. That's not going to end well. Stripped away her Catholic faith by denying her Sunday Mass and put her on birth control and psychiatric drugs.
7: Then
8: unbelievable.
7: When the parents refused to refer to their daughter as something other than how God made her, they consider that child abuse.
8: Mm.
7: That if you don't use the proper pronoun that the kid wants, or the pronoun that the kid wants, not the proper pronoun, but if you don't use the false pronoun, then you are going to be complicit in aggravating the psychological trauma, and consequently that could result in the kid's suicide. Well, this is the same state, by the way. Remember when we had the Justina Pelletier case, where the parents took Justina to the Boston's Children's Hospital at the recommendation of her doctor who was treating Justina, and she was able to do ice skating at the time. They went at his request to Boston's Children, and they were not able to get her out because they then kept her there. Interestingly, what we found out is that some of the people on staff who made the recommendation that she had Munchausen's by proxy, which essentially says, well, we don't know why she has these conditions. It must be because the parent is inventing these conditions. Well, they found out that that was not true, but it was after a year of incarceration into the hospital, at the end of which she was no longer able to ice skate. She was then confined to a wheelchair because they refused to treat her properly. This is the same place where Massachusetts and the same institution that intervened in the Pelletier case, it's the same agency that's here as well, that said, well, there's child abuse. We're going to take the kid and we're going to keep her in this institution. And now they're saying this is child abuse here. We're going to take the kid because you're abusing her by not affirming her, quote, gender identity and supporting her so-called, quote, transition, close quote.
8: You know, and the parents explained that she grew up loving church. She led the parish and rosary before Mass. But then at age 15, and you know, teenagers, she started experiencing some inner turmoil. Next thing they knew, the parents were losing custody of their daughter, and they had no idea what was going on at the school. So the school apparently took advantage of her probably typical, you know, hormonal teenage confusion and said, oh, well, you must have been born in the wrong body, and then took it from there.
7: Yeah, and I, like I said, we've had direct experience with the DCF of Massachusetts. With regards to the Justina Pelletier case, it garnered national and international attention. And the Boston's Children's Hospital, we found out, was engaged in repeated situations like this, and DCF would just simply rubber stamp what those people wanted to do. And what we also found out there was they had a federal grant to study certain things, and each subject was only for 1 year. So they would keep them in the hospital for 1 year and then they would let them go. By that time, the damage was done. It's the same DCF here that's now wanting to take the kid from this situation where she is loved by her Catholic parents. Pray for this family and that they will get their daughter back into their custody, but also pray they get her back before the doctor start administering testosterone and other harmful gender-rejecting drugs. For more information about this story and other legal cases Liberty Counsel is fighting across the country, visit our website, lc.org. That's lc.org.
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10: For American Family News, I'm Robert Thornton. A national defense analyst says the incident aboard an airliner en route to Tel Aviv, Israel, raises all sorts of security concerns. More from AFN's Chad Groney.
11: It could have been catastrophic, but thanks to the intervention of passengers and crew, the Fly Dubai flight from the United Arab Emirates to Israel was able to make an emergency landing in Saudi Arabia. Authorities have arrested one of the pilots who stabbed another pilot and then tried to crash the plane carrying dozens of Israelis before being subdued. The Israeli defense minister called the incident an attempted jihadist terrorist attack. Bob McGinnis serves as senior fellow for national security at the Fallon Research Council and is author of more than a dozen books on defense issues.
12: I don't want to get too far ahead of the investigation, but clearly an armed confrontation inside the cockpit for an Israel-bound airliner raises all sorts of security concerns, and it could become more of a national security incident. At this point, it does sound incredibly suspicious. That's why the Israelis scrambled fighter aircraft to respond to the incident.
11: McGinnis says the Israelis themselves have adopted strict protocols on their passenger aircraft for quite some time.
12: Obviously, the Israelis have stepped up some of that post 9/11 just because they're surrounded by enemies. And a airliner coming from outside the country into Tel Aviv has to meet certain protocols. I've traveled with the Israeli aircraft, and I've also watched as they go through the procedures. And of course, they have agents that are monitoring individual behavior before getting on the aircraft. It's not at all surprising. The protocols are pretty extensive, but you're not going to prevent everything. You do what you can.
11: I'm Chad Groening.
10: UK Prime Minister Andy Burnham said today the UK has strong indications that Iran played a part in the incident that saw five men arrested near a US-run military base in England late at night. Burnham said UK and US officials were carrying out a complex and serious investigation into how and why five men in three vans were near the perimeter of the base. Vice President J.D. Vance touted manufacturing while making stops in Texas to campaign for Republicans. Fox's Kristen Goodwin has more.
13: The vice president speaking at a groundbreaking ceremony for Saronic Technologies' Port Alpha manufacturing facility at the port of Brownsville.
14: As you start seeing ships roll off the lines, know that the president of the United States, the vice president of the United States, we're proud of you. We're thankful for the work that you're doing. We're rooting for you, and you will be our champion here in Brownsville, Texas, and we will be your champion in Washington, D.C.
13: The facility is expected to create thousands of jobs producing autonomous vessels for the U.S. Navy. Vice President Vance has been on an economic tour of the U.S., speaking to workers about the Trump administration's priorities ahead of the midterm elections, touting investments in American workers and a focus on family values.
10: The vice president is also headlining a GOP midterm rally in Harlingen, campaigning for Republican candidate Eric Flores, who is challenging incumbent Democrat Representative Vicente Gonzalez. Are Americans paying too high a price for pharmaceutical quick fixes? AFN's Chris Woodward explains.
15: Hundreds of patients are now taking legal action against popular GLP-1 weight loss drugs like Ozempic, citing severe vision loss. Houston doctor Mary Tally Bowden talked about this on AFR's Jenna Ellis in the Morning program.
16: But it looks like, so what's happening is basically a little stroke to the eye. So the blood supply is getting cut off to the eye. It is rare. It's one in about 10,000, they think. But about 10% of the population is actually on these drugs. And even more concerning, though, is children are being put on these drugs.
15: Bowden warned that unknown risks often emerge only after drugs hit the market. Host Jenna Ellis noted that society's rush for an easy shortcut often bypasses hard lifestyle changes and traditional medical caution.
17: The whole point and the lesson I think that we learned after COVID was that we need to be able to advocate for ourselves and ultimately determine what is best for ourselves and our family.
15: As food recalls and health mandates continue to drive public skepticism, medical experts urge patients to pose tougher questions before filling that next prescription. I'm Chris Woodward.
10: See more news online at AFM.net.
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23: We hear a lot of
24: Hi, friends. Welcome to In the Market with Janet Parshall. So glad we're spending the hour together. Okay, are you ready to do a little Bible study? So we're going to go to the Old Testament and we're going to do a deep dive into the book of Daniel, an absolutely fascinating book that is as relevant today as it was when it was written thousands of years ago. And if you are walking through life, as I always recommend you do, with the Bible in one hand and the newspaper in the other, you're paying attention because all creation is groaning right now, is it not? You woke up, wars, rumors of wars. The relationship between fathers and sons is growing cold. We're seeing ravenous wolves in the church. I mean, hello, it's all there. By the way, that's not to make you afraid. That's to get you excited because all of that means our redemption draws nigh. And that's when real life begins, and I can't wait, okay? We are living east of Eden. This is not big headline of the day, most important takeaway this hour. This is not as good as it gets. So we're going to dive into Daniel, and we're going to find out what it's like when we're living in an unstable culture where good is called evil, evil is called good, and realize the writer of Ecclesiastes was spot on. There's absolutely nothing new under the sun. Daniel knew that, and there's a lot we can take away from this wonderful, wonderful book. So we're going to dive into another one of the Nonprofits Guides books. These are fabulous. The man behind it all is Todd Hampson. He's a speaker, an illustrator, an animation producer, and the author of this entire Nonprofits Guide book series. And they are fabulous. Once you get started, you're going to get addicted and you're going to want every book in the series. He's also the co-host of the Prophecy Pros podcast alongside Jeff Kinley. And he's an award-winning animation man who has an animation award-winning company called Timbuktoons. You like the way I juxtapose those words there? It's produced content for many well-known ministry organizations. He and his wife are the proud parents of three grown children and one daughter-in-law, and they make their home in Georgia. And we've got a link directly to his website at toddhampson.com, toddhampson.com. But I've also got a link to the Nonprofit's Guide to the Book of Daniel, written and, of course, illustrated by Todd Hampson. Todd, the warmest of welcomes. Boy, I have 1,000 questions. Your book answered 1,000,000 questions I had, but I still have 1,000 left over. So I'm glad we're going to spend the hour together. You know, for a lot of people
25: it's great to be here.
24: Oh, Todd, I just love our time together. You're such a wonderful teacher. And sometimes we can think about end times and prophecy and our eyes glaze over and it's too complex and just give me John 3:16. And there's nothing wrong with that, but you just miss out so much if you don't understand prophecy because it reminds us that we have a promise-keeping God. And when he says something is going to happen, not surprising, it happens. So that means all the prophecies about what's going to happen in the future tense, if his batting record right now is 1,000 and every prophecy that he's made has been fulfilled, you can pretty much be assured and have confidence in who Christ is and what his word says, that every prophecy about the future times is going to be fulfilled as well. But I love when I dive into a book, I love to go to the background and I love to find out sort of the who, what, where, when, and why. So when we look at the book of Daniel, is it pretty universally understood that the book is written by the man called Daniel?
25: Well, we believe that as Bible-believing Christians, and there's evidence to back that up, but we come to the scriptures believing that the books were written by their namesake, that Moses wrote the Pentateuch, that Daniel wrote Daniel, that each prophet wrote their book. Of course, there's critics who will say otherwise, but honestly, the biblical evidence and our faith, of course, bears that out, but even the extra biblical evidence bears that out as well.
24: So tell us, for people who don't have any association with Daniel, except maybe a painting they saw once of a man standing in a kind of cave-looking pit with a bunch of lions, who is Daniel, how old is he, and how does he enter onto the world stage?
25: Yeah, it's really a mind-blowing story. The book is part narrative and part prophecy, and both sections are very compelling. But Daniel was royalty, and he lived at a time, he wasn't a king, but he was a teenager. He was probably about 17 years old when he was taken captive to Babylon, when Nebuchadnezzar and his armies attacked Judah and Jerusalem and took all the utensils away, took many of the, they basically picked the cream of the crop in terms of people and things and brought them back to Babylon. and did their best to indoctrinate Daniel and his three friends that we'll bump into in this book. But Daniel stood firm. You know, you could take the boy out of the promised land, but you couldn't take the promised land out of the boy. He was determined to live for the Lord. But he, imagine yourself as a 17-year-old seeing your hometown destroyed, and then you're taken captive to a foreign land

0: line. These are events that took place in world history. And I want to go back to the fact that Daniel is a teenager. This is amazing to me. So he's got this royal blood in him somehow, and yet he captures the attention of Nebuchadnezzar. So I want to go to the historical narrative part first of the book. What is it about this teenager that you think grabs the attention of Nebuchadnezzar?
1: Well, I think the main thing that grabbed Nebuchadnezzar's attention was what we find in Daniel chapter 2, where Nebuchadnezzar was, he had this dream and it really disturbed him. And he had these, you know, quote unquote wise men that were supposed to tell him what the gods, plural, it was a very, very pagan, multi-god worshiping society, but they were supposed to tell him what things meant. But he kind of put them to the test. He said, not only do I want you to tell me what the dream meant, I want you to tell me what my dream was. So he upped the ante and threatened to kill all of the wise men, including Daniel and his three friends, because apparently he had seen something in them, I think stemming back to chapter 1, where Daniel said he purposed in his heart not to defile himself, that even in this pagan culture, he was going to live out his kosher dietary restrictions. Mm-hmm. He wasn't going to eat food that was sacrificed to idols. He was going to honor his God the best way he could. But long story short, Daniel asked people to pray, and then he went and told Nebuchadnezzar the dream and interpreted the dream for him, what nobody else could do.
0: Wow. And remember, this is a teenager before a king. And you would think his knees would be knocking and he couldn't do this. But again, God raises up the right person at the right time for the right job. We're just getting started. Todd Hampson is with us for the whole hour. He's such an excellent teacher. And his Nonprofits Guide series are really exemplary of the way in which he teaches with clarity. And then, of course, he throws in his outstanding illustrations to make it even easier. So we're diving into one of the Nonprofits Guide book. This one is on the Book of Daniel. If you've never dived into this book, done a just deep end of the pool dive into this book, you're really missing something. It's fantastic history, but also the prophecy in this book is really a wake-up call, plus a reminder, if they did it and they can do it in an unstable world, so can we. Back after this.
2: This is the Middle East Report. Each week, we bring you truthful reporting on what's happening in Israel and the Middle East. Our guest today is Dr. Baruch Korman, the founder of Love Israel, a worldwide Bible teaching ministry that offers free Bible study resources to anyone who wants to go deeper into God's Word. I caught up with Dr. Korman to talk about some of the current things happening in the Middle East. Let's turn to the USA-Iran war and the implications for Israel, the United States, and the world. What are your thoughts about how this war is going, where you think it's going to lead or end?
3: I hope it does end, but I can tell you it's not going to end until President Trump understands that the way that war should end. Now, when we look at World War II, we have a great example that Dwight Eisenhower, he wanted an unconditional surrender. I've heard President Trump mention this in regard to the Iranians, but they're not going to surrender freely. They're going to have to be forced to surrender. And this is going to take much more action. Personally, and I think this is true for many people who come from a military background, the ones that I hear speaking in Israel on the Israeli news, they are confused that America's not doing more to put military pressure upon Israel. We've heard so many times that President Trump has threatened to go after their power grid, their energy resources. He threatens that, but he never does it. And when Israel went after some of the oil fields, President Trump was very displeased with what Israel has done. I think that there's a disconnect. I believe that Israel is much more capable of doing what's necessary to bring Iran to a surrender. America's capable, but I don't know if they have the stomach for doing what's necessary to bring in about this unconditionally surrender.
2: I think it's very interesting that Iran has not shot ballistic missiles toward Israel in a while. Now, they've shot them towards Bahrain and Jordan and other Gulf countries, but when it comes to Israel, they've kind of stayed silent on that in sending missiles, and I think it's because they know what's going to happen if they decide, you know, to send some ballistic missiles toward Israel, although I have heard that there is some concern about some kind of surprise attack from Iran or something, but Israel is absolutely fully prepared, I would assume.
3: We are, and I would say this.

0: The reason why Iran has not sent ballistic missiles to Israel is because the defense minister, Katz is his name, he has said exactly what Israel's response is going to be in regard to any aggression from Iran to Israel's soil. And he said the same thing. We're going after the energy structure, the power grid, the oil fields, and Israel has done it before, and we're very capable of doing it. I think something that many people miss out on is that Iran has no capability to defend themselves. Now, they can launch ballistic missiles at American bases in Jordan and other places, but they don't have any ability. They have no air defense that they can put up any resistance against what either America is going to do or Israel is going to do. I don't know why both countries are not doing more to bring this war to a conclusion. The longer it goes, the more that people are suffering. And I'm not talking about Israelis suffering. I'm talking about the Iranian people. As believers, we are sympathetic for the Iranian people's plight, what they've gone through for 47 years. But nothing is being done by America nor Israel in doing what's necessary to bring this war to a conclusion.
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2: Studying the book of Revelation can be like drinking out of a fire hose, and yet it's one of the most exciting books in the Bible. That's why I've chosen Standing on the Edge of Eternity as this month's Truth Tool. 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Call 877-JANET-58, that's 877-JANET-58, or go to inthemarketwithjanetpartial.org. Todd Hampson is with us. He is the man behind the Nonprofit Guide series. It's a whole bunch of books that really talk about end times, and he does it in such a wonderful way that your fear of trying to understand what prophecy is all about is mitigated immediately. And then, of course, he's an award-winning illustrator. He's the man behind the Timbuktoons animation company. It does work for all kinds of ministries. And so his books are just saturated with his illustrations, which I don't know about you, but I'm a visual learner, and those always help me learn as I go along. So if you're looking for an outstanding resource when you're studying the book of Daniel, have this on one side of your desk, have your Bible on the other, and then do a deep dive, because this is amazing. I want to linger just a little bit, because so often, Todd, I think wrongly or rightly, it's just what we do, is we superimpose our current context historically, culturally, and we superimpose it on the scriptures. And the why I point that out is because I'm thinking of a teenager taking on a powerful king. And I'm thinking of the average teenager today who doesn't comb his hair, doesn't tuck his shirt in, doesn't brush his teeth on a regular basis. And yet he's going to stand in front of not only Nebuchadnezzar, but he vows before he gets deeply immersed in this captivity. This is not a friendly, I think I'll travel to Babylon. You were forcibly taken there. And that you're not going to turn your back on what you know and who you know to be the one true living God. I think that's absolutely stunning. So it raises a question about, does the Bible give us any background on why he is so committed? And by the way, his life, as we're going to read as we go through the book of Daniel, is filled with one challenge after another. And yet he is unmoved, to quote Shakespeare. Talk to me about where we think this comes from.
3: Yeah, I think it comes from his heart of faith. I mean, he's there with many other captives. And by the time we get to chapter 3, and Nebuchadnezzar builds this giant statue and calls people to bow down to it, he's going to kill them. There's only three that stand in this scene. Daniel is in a different area, so he's not in the scene, but only three in the entire group stood and would not worship. So they all knew that they were to honor their one true God, Yahweh, but they're in this pagan culture and they were intimidated by the pressure all around them. But Daniel and his three friends all were the only ones apparently who stood and refused to bow to that idol. So I think it really speaks to the fact that they were not just cultural believers, but they truly had a relationship with the living God.
2: Yes. And I think it's interesting to point out too, because these words roll off the end of our tongue, Shadrach, Meshach, and Abednego. Those are Babylonian names. Those are not their Hebrew names. Their names got changed, right?
3: That's right. Yeah. Hazariah, Mishael, and Azariah. I sometimes can't remember those, but I'm surprised I did just now. But yeah, I try to honor them by using their Hebrew name as often as possible. But yeah, we're so used to hearing them called Shadrach, Meshach, and Abednego. But yeah, those were their pagan names given to them. And actually, Daniel, even though he's referred to as Daniel throughout, we also learn that he was given the name Belteshazzar, which means Bel protects his life, the pagan god Bel. So Daniel, his name is not used in the pagan way, but often other than one place, his three friends are referred to using their kind of their new Babylonian names.
2: Exactly. All right. And I want to go to the statue because you teach beautifully on this. So Nebuchadnezzar not only wants him to hear his dream, but Nebuchadnezzar wants Daniel to interpret his dream. By the way, just hit the pause button for 5 seconds. Let me ask you, as a brother in the Lord, why do you think so often God uses dreams? You've got Joseph in the Old Testament. You've got Daniel. You've got Joseph in the New Testament. I mean, for people who think that God can't appear now in dreams today, I think that part of who he is still exists. Certainly in the Islamic world, we're seeing a lot of this. Why do you think dreams are such an effective way for God to get a message to his people?
3: They are definitely powerful and they get people's attention. And there's something almost, even with a regular dream, there's something almost supernatural about it, it seems at times. And in scripture, what we find is the dreams that we're being given actually revealed new information. So I don't believe any current dreams now are giving us new revelation that should be added to scripture or anything like that. But I think there's nothing God can't use to reach people, especially in dark areas like Iran and that sort of thing. And hearing so many corroborated reports of them having dreams, helping lead them to the Lord is a pretty powerful witness.
2: I agree. Absolutely agree. Okay, so now I want to go specifically to Nebuchadnezzar's dream. And again, Daniel not only listens, but he interprets what it means, reminding us again that he was a prophet in Judah before he gets taken into captivity. So he brings that with him as well. So what is the dream that Nebuchadnezzar has, and what does Daniel make of that dream?
3: That's a great question, and that's a powerful chapter. And starting in verse 46, he basically before 46, this is when after he interpreted the dream, but he basically has this dream of a head of gold, kind of an upper body, torso, arms and chest of silver, a midsection of bronze, and then legs of iron, and then feet of iron and clay. And he can't for the life of him figure out what it is. And then Daniel fasts and prays and goes in, God gives him the interpretation of the dream. And he goes and he says to Nebuchadnezzar, "You, O king, are the head of gold, but after you shall come another." So that kind of ticked him off, but it also got his attention. The fact that Daniel accurately told him what his dream was and told him what they meant. And when you break it down to kind of summarize it, what Daniel's was shown here is that these are four successive Gentile empires that were to come, and Babylon was the first of those four. And we could spend all day about the complexities and the details about how each section so accurately predicts and shows those four successive empires of Babylon, Medo-Persia, Greece, and Rome, from the splitting of the legs to the two arms from Medo-Persia to the values of the metals, all sorts of things verify what actually happened in history, that these were the four successive empires. But he gets Nebuchadnezzar's attention by telling him what the dream was and telling him what the dream meant. And he gets his attention. It almost seems like Nebuchadnezzar is about to become a believer, but it seems like he doesn't quite cross that line of faith.
2: Yeah, exactly. Probably because it meant he'd have to give up his kingship for another king. And
3: pride.
2: That might have been
3: problematic.
2: Exactly right. I want to come back to this statue in a minute because there's an intriguing question, I think, about the fact of how this statue is built. Again, one of your outstanding illustrations in the Nonprofit's Guide to the Book of Daniel is the fact that there are so many metals here: gold, silver, bronze, iron, and clay. I find it interesting the iron clay, by the way, are the feet of the statue. So this is Daniel's involved in this. So I want to talk about that when we get back. By the way, this is a big book. It's an important book. It can be a complex book, but not when you have a great teacher like Todd Hampson. So like I said, open up Daniel on your desk and right next to it, put down the Nonprofit's Guide to the Book of Daniel. And he does this marvelous job of literally taking you by the head and the heart and walking you through the Book of Daniel and understand how this fits into the bigger picture. Back after this.
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6: Well, thanks very much for having me. It's a pleasure.
4: I always remind folks of this, Dr. Schmidt. You have the responsibility and the pleasure of shepherding sheep in your church. You're a pastor of a church in Union Grove, Wisconsin. And you have a ministry of prophecy teaching. I love the fact that when churches use Bible prophecy as a part of every service that they do, don't you think that that's important?
6: Well, I think it's dramatically important, especially with a tremendous swing in the pendulum from basically what me and you would call dispensational theology or believing in a timeline that God's put in scriptures. That, too, in many places, unfortunately, is going passé. So the literal, grammatical, historical, contextual interpretation of scripture, it's lost a lot of ground, and our ministry, same as yours, is trying to revive that and get it back where it's part of our normal everyday church life.
4: And do you think our churches are possibly straying away from the foundations of the faith because they're not teaching all of the Word of God?
6: Oh, absolutely. And Bible prophecy is one-third of the Bible, which means if many pastors, many churches, they'll make it very clear they don't want to talk about prophecy or God's prophetic calendar because they state it's too controversial or too hard to understand, both things of which I dramatically am not agreeing with. So it's so important that we teach the whole counsel of God. I just heard a great message from an individual at a conference on biblical literacy. And real quick, one statistic he threw out is the average home has three Bibles in it, and the average family, according to Pew and Barna research, spends a maximum of three times in the Word of God a year in their home. So that's very disturbing.
4: And that's why we do this program. Look, we are trying to encourage folks. We know how busy life can be. As a pastor, when you're dealing with your folks, how do you comfort the people in your church? You know, when we go to 1 Thessalonians chapter 4, when it gives in detailed explanation the rapture of the church, and then he says at the end, wherefore comfort one another with these words. When you look at Bible prophecy, a lot of people say, well, you're preaching doom and gloom and you're scaring us. How do we use this and say, well, really, these words are comforting to us?
6: Well, they're absolutely comforting, because here's the great comfort. Not a single person under hearing our voice today has to go through any of these things. All the things mentioned are literally going to happen in a horrible way in the future during the 7-year tribulation period. But one of the great things which I love Prophecy Today, your program, it emphasizes that Jesus Christ is coming back potentially today as we speak to come and take his church-age saints home to be with him. There's no greater comfort than that, to be absent from the body and to be present with the Lord. That is a tremendous comfort for God's people.
5: 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So let's keep looking up until.
2: 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By the way, he's written a lot of other books outside the Nonprofits Guide series as well, which is why I have a link to his website. I love it when people make it easy. ToddHampson.com, ToddHampson.com. But today our conversation emanates from his Nonprofits Guide to the Book of Daniel, which is an absolutely fascinating. For some people, it's one of those books where you think, whoa, way over my head. Not really. And when you've got a book like this to help you walk through it, you understand the importance in terms of history and prophecy that this book provides. So here's a question, and I've thought about this a lot. So Daniel knows this dream. Nebuchadnezzar gives the order, I want this statue built. Daniel becomes a part of the building of this statue. Now, I found this interesting. Tell me why this isn't situational ethics at some respect. I mean, if you're not going to eat meat offered to idols, what happens when you build an idol? And yet he won't bow before it, he won't worship it, but he's part of the oversight of the construction. Work that out for me.
3: Yeah, that is tough. And commentaries vary on that. Some of them cite that, you know, they don't know where he was, but he wasn't in the picture in terms of when the statue was erected, that he may have been off somewhere else doing something else. But other people cite or assert, but I don't know if that there's a specific verse that says he was involved in building that. But yeah, it's one of those mysteries and kind of differences of opinion based on different commentaries that you read on whether he was there or not, whether he was involved or not. He was given authority over the kingdom, so it would appear that he would have known what was going on. But perhaps it shows, if he was involved in any way, that we can whimsically be involved in a culture yet not bow to it and let the Lord use us in unique ways that we may never have thought we could be used. And that's really the pattern in the story of his life. He served under four different kings in two different empires because he was able to navigate those tough things. So I think that gives us some encouragement as believers that we're not to withdraw from culture. We're not to be disengaged. We're supposed to enter into culture with our faith and whimsically have the goal of reaching people for the Lord and living for him, not bowing to the statues, but also we're in the world, but not of it is the goal, is the way it's stated in the New Testament. And I think Daniel modeled this for us in the Old Testament.
2: Todd, this is why I love your teaching. That I think that's spot on. That's such an insight, and it is a 21st century application. So we don't know where exactly what role he played, but again, if he was giving oversight over the kingdom, A, there were a whole lot of resources financially being poured into this. B, there was a boatload of manpower that was being poured into this, mm-hmm. and it was a gigantic statue, so you couldn't exactly have missed it on the Babylonian horizon.
3: Yeah,
2: exactly.
3: That's right.
2: So whether or not he was actually, we don't know to what depth he was involved, if at all, in this, but the fact that there was an intersection somehow in his role in the kingdom and the building of the statue may have been there. But even if he was, mm-hmm. to your point, Todd, what's excellent is that up to that point, it's just an amalgamation of metals. When you ask me to bow down and give it worth and value and worship, that's where I draw the line. And that's, I think, for maturing saints, it's important for us to understand that where you go this far and no farther. And why I think that's so important is the consequence of not bowing down, which we'll get into for a minute. But it really does tell us that there is a winsome way to live in accordance to God's rules, to be set apart, Acts 13, but at the same time, not participate in the world. And it's not easy. Daniel's a perfect example of that, but he absolutely did it. And if he can do it, we can as well. So picture, if this were, and by the way, the Koeman brothers put out a great film recently on this called Daniel in the Fiery Furnace. And the way they illustrated this in the direction of the film was fabulous. So you see this gigundo statue and all of these people bowing down. And whoop, there's these four Hebrew guys that are not doing it at all. Talk about a standout in a crowd. So there's a consequence for this. Talk to me about what the directive was for not giving homage. And by the way, let's do a personality profile. Back up a little bit to Nebuchadnezzar. So you point out in Daniel 2 that Nebuchadnezzar falls prostrate before Daniel and paid him honor and ordered that an offering on incense be presented to him. This was upon his interpretation of the dream. So he's blown away. He's wowed, but not enough to say, it's okay. You don't have to bow down. No, that edict still stood there because I think in the crosshairs was Nebuchadnezzar's ego, his pride, and his authority. And all of that was questioned by the four people. So talk to me about that.
3: Absolutely. Yeah, that comes through over and over again, all the way to a little time later, he actually loses his mind for a season because of his pride. So it's almost like the Lord is really trying to reach Nebuchadnezzar, and you see little snapshots of that. But it is because of his pride that he erected the statue, and the mandate was, when they play the music, whoever does not bow down to the statue is going to be thrown in the fiery furnace. So there was an immediate death penalty involved with not doing it. So from a human standpoint, part of us can see why people would have bowed down. You almost give them a pass, but there's something in us as believers that knows we are not supposed to worship anything other than our God. Of course, there's specific commands to that effect as well. But this is really, we may not have to bow down in our culture to a giant metal statue, but many times we are, the culture tries to get us to bow down to ideologies and things that are godless and ideas that are godless. And we can, like Daniel and his three friends, stand firmly on our faith and stand firmly on biblical principles and live out our faith in a complex world that does everything but worship the one true God.
2: Such a word of encouragement. I want to take a break, Todd, and when we come back, I want to linger a little bit in front of this furnace. I'm not going to stand too close because I know what happened to people who stood too close to the furnace, but I want to look at that a little bit. And by the way, again, just think about this as we go to break. I think about this so often when studying the Word. You can read through the book. Maybe it'll take you 30 minutes to get through some of this chapter, and then you look back and you go, wow, that was amazing. Shadrach, Meshach, Abednego, their Babylonian names, and Belshazzar, Daniel's Babylonian name, they didn't know how the story would end. They were walking by faith and not by sight. You and I have heard this since we were knee-high to a grasshopper, and we've seen all kinds of paintings throughout the ages of what this fiery furnace was all about. But they had to stand firm, even if it might cost them their life. Would you be able to do that? Think about that as we go to break. More with Todd Hampson and his Nonprofits Guide to the Book of Daniel right after this.

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2: 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Download In the Market with Janet Partial. Put in today's date, and our guest is Todd Hampson. We're talking about the Book of Daniel, which is why you do want to hear this from the beginning. It's part of Todd's The Nonprofit's Guide To series. He's written multiple books, and they're all wonderful. And then they're beautifully illustrated because he is an award-winning illustrator. So not only is the teaching straight as an arrow, but he's got all of these instructive illustrations that really make the books come alive when he's writing them. So check it out. It is The Nonprofit's Guide to the Book of Daniel. So I want to go back to this fire story, because I love the detail of Scripture. And again, I really, for me personally, it just hits me so hard every time I read these stories to go, yeah, I can go from chapter 11 all the way through maybe 34 verses of a chapter and boom, it's done. And yet the saints of old had to walk through this. They don't know how it's going to end. I get to read centuries later how it ended. They didn't know. Now, this furnace was so bad that Daniel points out that the guards carrying the three men to the fire, they got burned. They weren't even in the fire. Talk to me about this. Mm-hmm.
3: Yeah, he kind of gave them a second chance when they wouldn't bow down, and basically, in modern vernacular, pointed to the electric chair and said, "I'm going to put you in there if you don't bow down. I'm going to give you one more chance." So they were seeing the fiery furnace was their means of execution, and he had it heated up seven times hotter. And as you said, when they went to throw them in, the people who went to throw them in got burned up. But I love what they said. Yes. when they were given this second chance. They said, "King Nebuchadnezzar, we do not need to defend ourselves before you in this matter. If we're thrown into the blazing furnace, the God we serve is able to deliver us from it." And I love this next part. And he will deliver us. "But even if he does not, we want you to know, your majesty, that we will not serve your gods or worship the image of gold you have set up." So as you said, Janet, they did not know what the outcome was. There was no guarantee. It wasn't like it's not a flannel graph theology that we can look back and say, "Oh, we know they're going to survive it." They did not know. They were risking their lives by doing this, but they were standing for the Lord despite whatever was going to come their way.
2: Do you not hear echoes of Esther in this? "If I perish, I perish." I mean, it's almost the same kind of statement that they deliver, which I think is absolutely fabulous. And then God, who is a miracle-working God, does something miraculous. I love the way God, in his perfect time, reveals his majesty and his glory. So it isn't just the men going into the fire. It's who met them in the fire. Talk to us about this.
3: Oh, my gosh. Amen. Yeah, Nebuchadnezzar had to double-check his math after he threw the three guys in, because he saw a fourth walking around, and it says, and the fourth looked like the Son of God, or the son of the gods, which we believe was a pre-incarnate version of Jesus, a Christophany in the Old Testament. So, of course, there's so many personal applications there, even for us now, that when we're in the fire, God is there with us. We're not there alone. And in that case, yeah, he showed up miraculously. And I love the fact that when they came out, it says not even the smell of fire was on their clothes. And the only thing that was burned was the ropes that bound them. And there's application there as well, Janet. When we go through our own fiery trials, often God uses that pain to free us from things that are holding us back, to burn the ropes off of us so that we can live more fully for Him. So it's so much application in the book of Daniel that people don't see because of all the prophecies and stuff. But here's another case where it's full of application for us.
2: Exactly, exactly. Just, I want to be like those Hebrew men. I want to have such faith that as I'm going to a fire that's so hot, it's consuming the guards outside. They're taking them into the fire, which means it was awful. I can't think, by the way, I think of all the martyrs of old that were burned at the stake because of their profession of salvation through grace and faith alone. It had to be horrible. I read, for example, when they would, in the Middle Ages, when they were putting people like Tyndale, what they would cry out is more straw, more straw. And if the straw was moist at all, it smoked. It didn't burn, and they would probably asphyxiate, but it would be a much slower death because the fire didn't catch. So they would cry out for more straw so that the burn would be faster. So I think about that, and I think, what an excruciating way to die. And they're going to this furnace that's so bad, it's killing people outside the furnace as well as inside the furnace. And we won't know until we get a chance. Thank you, Lord, that it's in eternity, because I have that many questions for that many people. But I want to talk to those three men, those three teenagers, and say, what was going through your mind? You made the declaration. You didn't know that only the ropes would be burned and even the smell of fire wouldn't be on you. Where did you find the courage and the strength to be able to say, I step in and I will trust Him no matter what?
3: Amen. It reminds me of Hebrews 11, where the whole first half is people that, you know, Daniel's referred to there, closed the mouths of lions and did all these amazing things. We want to be those people, but we forget there's a whole second half of that chapter of people who were sawn in two, people who were destitute, people who didn't have clothes and truly suffered. And in our day, I think of those Coptic Christians who were killed on the shores for their faith. And we have martyrs, modern day martyrs, more martyrs today than any other time in history, especially in Africa and in the Middle East. It's an amazing time for those people to be alive and to stand for the Lord.
2: Yeah, and yet they won't deny Him. I want that.
3: That's right.
2: You know, we have this kind of cushy, westernized Christianity, and yet there's a gun pointing to the back of your head as you're kneeled in an orange jumpsuit at the edge of the ocean, and they're going to pull the trigger, and yet you won't deny. There's the test of the faith right there. That tests the metal of your faith. It's unbelievable. I love, Todd, your sense of humor. So you talk about Nebi goes nutty. Do you have to talk about this? I thought it was fabulous. And why do you think, first of all, you have to tell our friends, and I'm going to speak as though people have never had or very little exposure to the book of Daniel. So here's this arrogant king, and he doesn't want his kingdom to be threatened. He pushes he respected these guys enough to have them work in the kingdom until his ego got smacked, and then he was going to destroy him. That didn't happen. So then what happens after they come out alive, and how does the madness come into Nebuchadnezzar?
3: Yeah, Daniel basically warns him in chapter 4 that if he does not kind of turn to the Lord and humble himself, that he's going to go crazy and be like the animals and eat grass like a cow and have his nails and his hair grow long for a period of 7 years. And apparently this is exactly what happened. Later in that chapter, we read Nebuchadnezzar kind of looking over Babylon and attributing all of his success to himself, being very prideful. And at that very moment, he lost his mind and was humbled for a period of 7 years. So be careful with the Lord, especially when he sends his people to tell you what the truth is and how to find Him.
2: So again, you and I are very careful about always doing just good exegesis. You take out what's there. You don't put something there that's not. But I also believe that God gives us a creative mind to think through these stories more deeply. This is part of meditating on the Word of God. What do you do with a king who's outside eating grass for 7 years? I mean, how does the kingdom function? And they go, just look away, look away, look away. Does he have enough grass for the day? Just look away. How do you handle the fact that he was sitting on the throne of this? By the way, anybody who studied world history, the Babylonian Empire was monstrous. It was huge, by the way. There's one of the seven wonders of the ancient world, the Hanging Gardens of Babylon. So this was resplendent in terms of its trade and its posture in the ancient world. How did they treat a man who was eating grass for 7 years?
3: Yeah, it is a mind-blowing thing. And now he had relatives, of course. We find later that his probably grandson, Belteshazzar, took over the kingdom. So he probably had second, third, fourth in command, kind of handling business for him, so to speak. And they probably were hoping he would return to his sanity and had at least enough respect for his position that they took care of him and at least made sure that he didn't like go off into the desert by himself or something like that. So it was almost like I would imagine like an insane asylum where they kept an eye on him and made sure he stayed alive. But as you know, somebody who's that far gone, you can only do but so much to keep them from harming themselves and to keep them kind of corralled. And apparently that's what took place until his sense came back to him.
2: Wow. Well, you mentioned a name. So let's talk about Belshazzar. And by the way, I think of a famous music piece called Belshazzar's Feast. So, and also there's an entire oratorio on the Book of Daniel, too. So all this music is running through my head as you're talking. So many of these wonderful stories have been set to music. So who is Belshazzar? How does he step into the picture? And boy, you talk about an adventure book. Okay, so we just did the fire. That would have been plenty. But now you've got an unseen hand writing on the wall. Hello, has my attention. Who's Belshazzar and what happens?
3: Yeah, so this would have been most likely, it says the son of Nebuchadnezzar, but a son is often in scripture. It could be just the descendant. It could be the grandson or the great-grandson. But we know from extra-biblical records, including the Babylonian Chronicles, and there's a couple other archaeological discoveries that verify the events of this event as well. But this would have been about, you know, this is 539 BC, just before the Medo-Persians took over. So Nebuchadnezzar would have been dead by this point. His grandson Belshazzar was ruling. And the reason it's important that he's his grandson, and there's a mystery in this passage where it says that Belshazzar was going to offer Daniel third in command rather than second in command. And the reason is because his father was actually ruling. We know from archaeological discoveries and other records that Belshazzar's father was ruling somewhere else and put him in place. So he couldn't put Daniel as number two, but number three. But anyway, that's a side note that verifies archaeological discoveries. But here you have this party. And again, this would have been many years later. Daniel would have been older by this point towards the end of the Babylonian Empire. And they're throwing this party where they bring out the utensils that they had taken in 605 BC and the two other dispersion or the two other attacks on Jerusalem, where they took them back to Babylon, and they were basically partying with these utensils. And then you have the event of the handwriting on the wall where they pull Daniel out and ask him to tell them what it meant. And it's not a good message for poor Belshazzar.
2: Exactly, exactly. Okay, let's stay at the dinner party a little bit longer. By the way, I want you to make sure you didn't miss what Todd just said. The discovery and translation of the Babylonian Chronicles obliterate the arguments of critics who scoffed at the historical record of the Book of Daniel. The archaeological discovery vetted key details of Daniel's record, but that still didn't stop critics from continuing to doubt the validity of the prophecies in Daniel. So remember early on I talked about extra-biblical substantiation found in archaeology? Babylonian Chronicles affirms exactly this. We're going to be back.
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5: Over the last 50 years, the percentage of college degrees received by gender completely reversed. Females rose from 39% to 61%. Males dropped from 61% to 39%. Less educated boys are more likely to be unemployed, but this reversal in education also affects marriage. As our sons become less educated, our daughters increasingly desire partners who are more educated. Finally, there's the crisis of fathering. Boys growing up with less involved or non-involved fathers are more likely to face more social problems. This includes dropping out of school, drinking, doing drugs, becoming delinquent, and perhaps even ending up in prison. Pastors and Christian leaders need to focus attention on this boy crisis. We have church programs and faith-based solutions that build strong marriages and instruct in biblical parenting.
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2: The Nonprofit's Guide to the Book of Daniel, one of the many The Nonprofit's Guide books authored by Todd Hampson and illustrated, because he's an award-winning illustrator as well. Now, fair record, you didn't think we'd get through the entire Book of Daniel this hour, right? That's okay, because I hope I get you so excited about this book, you're going to want to do your study. And Todd, fair warning, we're just going to have to pick it up where we leave off, because there's just so much in the Book of Daniel. And then we'll do another show, and then we'll answer questions from our listening audience as well. So we got lots to talk about in this book. I want to go back to this drunken party, because it was wild. It was out of control. So here's Belshazzar. probably some say a grandson, an evil grandson. He's the ruler of Babylon. They're having this drunken party. And this giant, again, I mean, wow, this sounds like something out of a modern movie you'd see down at the Cineplex, right? This giant hand comes out of nowhere and starts writing a message on a wall. Talk about, I mean, the world's giant post-it note, right? Did you get it? I mean, there was going to be no way Belshazzar and company were going to miss what was written on the wall. His wife, or maybe his mother, we're not sure, the queen, says, you better get Daniel to get you to interpret this message. So fill in the gaps on this story, because they're raucous, they're wild, and God is sending a message. First of all, what's the message and what does Daniel tell him?
3: Yeah, it's amazing. And they couldn't deny it. And they sobered up real quick when they saw that handwriting on the wall. And literally it says his knees were knocking and he was more frightened than he'd ever been in his life. I'll just put it that way. But the inscription that was written was many, many tekel parson. Now that means nothing to me, except that scripture gives us what it meant.
2: Yes.
3: And they couldn't figure it out, but as you said, they had enough. Daniel was a legend by this point. They knew he had faced similar things. And even though Belshazzar had kind of not learned from his grandfather's mistakes and how he was humbled for 7 years, but he kind of doubled down and threw this party just full of debauchery and just really, really defiled the instruments of God. And at that very moment, here's what Daniel told him. It says, God has numbered the days of your reign and brought it to an end. You have been weighed on the scales and found wanting. Your kingdom is divided and given to the Medes and Persians. And only two verses later, we find that this prophecy was quickly fulfilled. That very night, Belshazzar, king of Babylon, was slain, and Darius the Mede took over the kingdom at the age of 62. So that was a swift justice and a swift answer to prophecy, and not to mention a fulfillment of the prophecy from chapter 2, where he said, after you, O king, will come another kingdom.
2: Mm-hmm. Oh, so many questions. All right. Again, just ruminating, meditating on this word a little bit. So here, let me go back to Daniel, central character of the book that bears his name, particularly because he's the author. So he doesn't bow his knee. They were going to be put to death. And yet, wouldn't it have been easy for Nebuchadnezzar, before he went nutty, to be able to say, we're going to put you in chains and just keep you in a dungeon somewhere and good luck ever seeing daylight again? How does he maintain a position of influence in a kingdom when his public display of, from the king's vantage point, you know, insubordination doesn't put him in chains for the rest of his life, but still has a position of authority?
3: I think it was God's favor and God honoring his steps of faith. And he did everything with such a level of excellence that it couldn't be denied. And I'm sure we'll get there, but when we get to the lion's den, they literally came up with a law. They couldn't trap him with anything immoral or about his character. And they said, the only way we're going to trap Daniel is if it has something to do with his God. So they like the work. Good people who honor the Lord with integrity are going to produce good things. So they couldn't get away from that. They just didn't like the fact that they would call them to account when they weren't living the way they were supposed to at times. So I think God just showed him favor, and even the secular world, especially in this type of environment, realizes the importance and the validity of a life well lived, because that's going to result in things that work. The Bible works, biblical principles work, and Daniel's life showed that.
2: Wow. Okay, so let me linger again, and we'll pull down another layer. There, the Jews are in captivity because of disobedience. They were warned. They said, don't do that. You've got the syncretism. You know, you've paganized the temples. Boom, you're going to go into captivity. Jeremiah writes this very important letter that basically says, while you're in captivity, these are the following things that we want you to do. So there are Hebrews in the midst of the population that makes up the Babylonian kingdom at this point in time. Their disobedience got them into captivity. You know, they didn't have Instagram, they didn't have iPhones, but boy, word traveled fast that there was this giant hand that showed up at a party and it was God's handwriting. What do you think it did to the disobedient, rebellious Hebrews who found themselves in captivity that their God is not only real, he's alive and active, and he's still dictating the affairs of humankind?
3: Yeah, that news had to have traveled, especially when the kingdom was taken over and they found out how it was taking place, and as rumors spread, like you said. So you would think that would prepare them for repentance, and perhaps it did, because we find a few chapters later, chapter 9, where Daniel is praying. He's actually studying those prophecies from Jeremiah, and he says, Lord, I'm paraphrasing, but he says, Lord, Jeremiah said after 70 years, we would return home. We're coming up on that. It was about 67 years and we're coming up on that. Is this the time we're supposed to return home? So I think it did prepare the people to return home. Daniel was old, so it appears he didn't return home, but he was fasting and praying for his people to return. So perhaps this is a key thing, and this is an argument from silence, but it would make sense that helped prepare the people for the return back home. And hopefully God did everything he could to get them to kind of reboot, start over again and live for him so that they wouldn't have to face that again. But like all of us, the Jewish history throughout scripture is it ebbs and flows, and there's a cycle of repentance and then rebellion that happens over and over again.
2: Exactly. Now, this is an excellent place to stop. I wish we had hours and hours and hours to keep going, but this is a reason to have you come back yet again, Todd. So I'm going to stop it there with Darius the Mede. We didn't get quite to the lion's den. That's a seminal event, obviously, in the life of Daniel. We're going to talk about that and the history that sets all of that into play. I do want to point out that I find it interesting that Iran is in where Babylon is, right? So when you talk about good King Darius, there were posters that went up all over in Iran and Israel that said, good King Darius set the Jews free again. We helped you, now you help us. And so it's this synergy between Israel and Iran, with Israel being called upon to set the Babylonians free, just like Darius ends up loosening the chains of bondage in Babylon. So, a fascinating book. And let me ask you this, in the 30 seconds I have left, Todd, you've touched on some of them. Are there any other key applications we can make as believers in the 21st century from the book of Daniel and how we should live?
3: You know, I think the biggest takeaway of Daniel is, even in addition to all the things we talked about, was we find him almost 70 years later still honoring the Lord. So Daniel finished strong. Anybody can start a race. We are called by God to finish the race strong and serve the Lord to our last breath.
2: Wow, what a fantastic note to end the conversation on, Todd. Thank you. All right, again, the book is called The Nonprofit's Guide to the Book of Daniel. Remember, there's a whole bunch of books in the Nonprofit Guide series. This is a fabulous way to study the Book of Daniel. We didn't get to the lion's den yet, so guess what we'll talk about the next time we get together. In the meantime, you check out the book, toddhampson.com. You can find more. Thank you, Todd. Thanks, friends. See you next time.
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9: American Family News, I'm Robert Thornton.
10: Israeli Prime Minister Benjamin Netanyahu said a pilot on a flight from the United Arab Emirates to Israel stabbed another pilot and then apparently tried to crash the jetliner carrying about 170 people. Passengers and crew subdued the attacker and the plane landed safely in Saudi Arabia. Israeli Defense Minister Israel Katz said the incident aboard the Israel-bound flight was an attempted jihadist terrorist attack. The New York Times has drawn backlash for describing the suspected attack aboard the flight as an altercation between pilots. Officials now suspect that Iran was involved in the recent discovery of suspected explosives near a UK airbase used by the U.S. Air Force. Here's Fox's Stephanie Bennett.
11: The prime minister said they'll have more in due course. But until his remarks, Britain had not linked the incident to Iran, although counterterrorism police had said they're keeping an open mind and considering every possible angle, including that this may be actively committed by proxies or individuals, either knowingly or unknowingly working on behalf of a foreign state. It started just after midnight on Sunday, 100 miles west of London. A farmer spotted three suspicious vehicles near RAF Fairford, an airbase used for decades by the U.S. Air Force and recently in his campaign against Iran. Five British men from London, all in their 20s, were arrested on suspected terrorism and explosive offenses. The five were later released on bail, but are still under investigation as New Scotland Yard combs through their backgrounds.
10: A search of the vehicles did not find any improvised explosives, but investigators did recover gasoline. Secretary of War Pete Hegseth confirmed today that the U.S. military will cut 20% of its generals and admirals, as he made a series of announcements about a new drone command and more in what he called his State of the Force address. Hegseth was speaking to junior officers and enlisted leaders at the Marine Corps base in Quantico, Virginia, the second year in a row that he has given such an address. A New York judge ordered Mayor Zohran Mamdani to redo the rollout of its new tax on luxury second homes. The city has now appealed. Here's Fox's C.B. Cotton.
12: The judge's ruling found the city's rollout of the tax wrongly put the burden on homeowners to prove that their property is their primary home. The state Supreme Court judge Wayne Ozzie ordered the city to cancel the notices initially sent to homeowners. Mayor Zohran Mamdani said his administration intends to fight any legal challenges.
10: A second lawsuit filed this week claims the tax violates the state's constitution. Democrat Senate candidate James Tallarico has gone viral with a video in which he claims his socialist policy proposals are biblical. Here's AFN Steve Dordal.
13: In a video from a James Tallarico town hall making the social media rounds, the Texas Democrat says he's just following a biblical mandate when he demands single-payer socialized medicine.
14: When Jesus healed the sick, he didn't ask for a deductible. So when I fight for universal health care, I'm doing it on biblical grounds.
13: Pastor Ray Pritchard said on Today's Issues that Jesus was not setting an example for us to follow when he healed the sick.
15: Let's just be clear about this. Jesus worked miracles. He worked miracles to meet the needs of the people who were there. He worked miracles to demonstrate to the world that he truly was who he said he was.
13: He says Tallarico is squeezing his liberal politics into the scripture, forcing the Bible to say something it does not say.
15: It's a very false, and I even say fake, theology that tries to reason from the miracles of Jesus to somehow free health care for everybody.
13: Pritchard says Tallarico's way with words might fool a Texan not grounded in the Word into thinking that they're voting for a Christian.
15: He's a good speaker. If you just listen to him, I can see how untaught people or people who are loosely religious would hear that and go, oh, Jesus wants me to vote for him.
13: I'm Steve Jordahl.
10: On Wall Street, stocks were mostly down today. The Dow dropped 444. The S&P lost 19. But the NASDAQ was up 64. West Texas Intermediate crude was around $90 a barrel. That's all our time for now. We invite you to find more news at AFM.net.
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21: This
2: Hi, friends. Welcome to In the Market with Janet Parshall. Boy, are we going to have an excellent conversation this hour. You know, when we set our mind on things above and we start thinking about Jesus, and first of all, let's just pull it in full disclosure. We have little tiny Mickey Mouse mortal minds, and trying to comprehend these magnificent ideas can be overwhelming at times. So to try to comprehend the concept that Jesus was fully God and fully man at the same time, that he lived and understood totally and completely the human condition and yet was without sin, I don't know. This world can make you sin, okay? Or we were given that gift of free will, which can be a blessing, and then also can be a burden. And so how we choose to react to people is all part of our free will as well. So when we look at the way we're fearfully and wonderfully made, we love to quote that verse from the Psalms all the time. But, I mean, there are this interconnectedness. So, for example, our psychological makeup is as much of a spiritual concern as is our spiritual life, how we're taking care of the body, which is the temple of the Holy Spirit. But how often do we think about Jesus in terms of psychology? In a way, we don't, come here, don't walk out of the room, come back in again. This is not about psychobabble. This is understanding. And by the way, on that note, the best psych book in the world is the Word of God. If you don't believe me, get into it, because you're going to see all kinds of things, depression, narcissism, dark nights of the soul, suicidal ideations, the whole business, sweating to the point where you sweat drops of blood, okay? So I love reading that book because God cares very much about your psyche, your soul. And I want to know whether or not my soul is living the right way. Am I reflecting a full, abundant life in Jesus in my psychological makeup, in the way in which I'm treating people? So fabulous, fabulous book that I just read called The Way of the Soul, Becoming More Like Christ. And Dr. Chris Thurman is the first person I've read who's drawn a linkage between our psychological makeup and being Christ-like. I mean, he does it in this superb way, but then again, he's just written a whole bunch of great books that are fabulous, and I'm thrilled he's got a brand new one for us to be able to talk about. So let me tell you who Dr. Thurman is. He's a psychologist, an author, a popular speaker. He's the author of numerous books, including the best-selling The Lies We Believe. He and his wife have been married for 45 years. They have 3 adult children and 7 grandchildren who they think hung the world, by the way. He's got a PhD in counseling psychology from the University of Texas. As I noted earlier, he's written a whole bunch of books, but he does seminars for churches and corporations quite literally around the country. And it's because he really is a master of putting together the biblical and the psychological. And the psychological does not overpower the biblical, and the biblical is completely immersed into what is good psychology as well. And I love that, because I'm not going to cut that part out of who I am, and I don't think we should, fearfully and wonderfully made. In fact, Chris, let me start with that point. You've been doing this for years. I've had the privilege of interviewing you many times, and I thank you so much for letting me know about this new book, because I just absolutely loved it. Why is it for the Christians that we get into the psychology, and maybe you don't see it so much in your world, but I hear it a lot in my world, that let's not get into that psych stuff. I mean, that's just psychobabble stuff. And the minute you do that, you're minimizing Jesus. It's not. It's part of how we're put together, the pieces that are there. Why is it for too many Christians we cut out the psyche part of our existence and think, now, that somehow we're not being Christ-like if we deal with the psyche? It's just the opposite, is it not?
1: I think so, Janet. I think that we do have kind of a knee-jerk reaction to things when psychological issues are brought up. I don't think the field of psychology helped itself very much, because early on there was a lot of anti-God and anti-theology teachings, for lack of a better word, in the field. And therefore, believers, people of faith, were understandably concerned about, what are we being told about our psychological health, and is it based in scriptural theology and solid biblical concepts and principles?
2: Yeah, I think that's a wonderful answer. So God has raised up men just like you to be able to say, let's clear the air on this. By the way, if I can just for a moment, I want to tell my friends that Dr. Thurman got a wonderful endorsement from our mutual friend, Dr. Sam Storms, and you know and love the way he teaches the Bible. So maybe that'll help you understand that what is being taught by Dr. Thurman in his writing and his speaking is bedrock, solid biblical theology, but he also understands the psyche. In fact, I'm glad you took time at the beginning of the book to define the word psyche and define the word soul, because, again, we want to be on the same lexicon page so we can understand what we're talking about when we talk about the way of the soul. First, we have to understand what the

0: the use of the word psyche in the New Testament, which is simply put a reference to our mind, will, and emotions. So that's how I define the soul, even though that's not near as nuanced or complicated enough as it needs to be.
1: Yes, but boy, it's graspable. So you talk about the fact that the word soul, psyche, is used over 100 times in the New Testament. And you said it can mean a lot of different things in the Bible: inner being or life, breath, the heart's desire, the drive or passion of one's soul. So for us to understand that it's that part, it's the essence of who we are in some respects, is it not?
0: It is. I think that's a good way to put it. It's the who we are at a core self, if you will. Again, you know, you and I both are hesitant to sound psychobabblish about things, but I think that's a good way to look at it. Is the soul is the essence of who you are. It is all of the mind, will, and emotions and 14 other things interacting with each other and affecting each other.
1: Yeah. So taking that definition, the essence of who we are, who would not want that essence to be reflective of who we are in Christ, or more to the point, to be reflective of who Christ is? I'm going to say a statement that Dr. Thurman wrote in the book. He says it throughout the book. I underlined it every time. I want to hold Jesus Christ up, you write, as the only psychologically perfect person who ever lived. Let me say that again. I want to hold Jesus Christ up as the only psychologically perfect person who ever lived. Chew on that. We're going to pick it up at that point when we return. Dr. Chris Thurman, our guest, his brand new book, The Way of the Soul, Becoming More Like Christ. Back after this.
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3: One mark of a true church is they preach the gospel. They tell you the truth about truth. That's why I'm here. And my job until the day I die is to preach the gospel. And that's same with you as believers. That doesn't have to be like what I'm doing. It can be individually. You're heralding, you're telling people the good news. And when they did that, they made many disciples, because when you preach the gospel in its totality, it means you're not embarrassed about it. You don't water it down. You just, here's what the Bible says. The Holy Spirit then begins to work in that and begins to convict hearts. You are embarrassed about God's word and you dumb it down. The Spirit's, you're void of the Spirit's power in that message. Did you know Jesus spoke more about hell than heaven? He said, go and preach repentance. Repentance is a turning from sin and a turning to God. What we're basically saying is, I'm embarrassed about the cross. No, I'm not going to go there. I've told you before, I knew of churches who would tell their worship team, don't sing about the blood. And people get a little offended, new visitors. It's like, hello? Maybe they need to be convicted. Nothing but the blood of Jesus. What can wash away my sins? Nothing but, and that maybe that will convict them. Maybe that will change them. Maybe that will challenge them to repent and believe. When we honor God's word, he does something amazing. And that's why we built this church. One of the foundational pillars was the desperate need for absolute truth.
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Honored to spend the hour with Dr. Chris Thurman. He's a psychologist, an author, and a popular speaker. He's written many, many books, a lot of books, including the bestseller, The Lies We Believe. His newest book is called The Way of the Soul, Becoming More Like Christ. And I just love the coupling of our psychological health and emulating who Jesus is. But I just

0: just gravitate. I had never, ever thought of it that way until you wrote it in the book this way. I want to uphold Jesus Christ as the only psychologically perfect person who ever lived. Talk to me about that. That's one of the objectives in the book, that we will understand that his is a standard of perfection psychologically. And yes, we're all going to fall short. I love the fact that you said you became a psychologist, but it didn't make you psychologically perfect by any stretch of the imagination. So talk to me about this.
1: Well, we hold Christ up as perfectly moral, and we should. He was without sin and perfectly moral, perfectly righteous. When I was young, I developed an interest in psychology around the same time that I became a follower of Christ, and that was around the age of 13. So from my life experience has been, I've always wanted to better understand the psychological health of Christ and how believers can be healthier followers of Christ from that perspective. So it's always captivated me to think about Christ psychologically. And did he hit the ball out of the park in that way? And the answer is, of course he did. Mm-hmm. And nobody comes in a distant second to being psychologically perfectly healthy as he was and is. So that's just always captivated me. I wanted to figure out what the markers of psychological health are according to Scripture, and then look at Christ from those different lenses as to, well, did he do this marker of psychological health perfectly, and did he do this one? Yes. And so that's kind of what's behind the whole emphasis in the book.
0: It's wonderful. And you call them the 12 principles of a Christ-like soul, and we'll get into some of those. Now, I'm not going to get, fair warning, friends, I can't obviously get into all 12, but that's okay. I want you to get the primary thesis of the book, and then I want you to get it and do some deep thinking about this. You know, again, if you think that Jesus is perfect in all things, then psychologically, he was perfect as well. So we need to learn how to emulate him in this particular area as well. And is it easy? No. In fact, Chris, let me underscore that point. This battle that we'll have with trying to have a soul that is more like Christ is going to be a lifelong battle. There will be good days and there will be bad days. Is that not true?
1: That's absolutely true. And, you know, given that we are in a fallen world with fallen psyches, we are going to be battling the whole time that we're here. The hope that we have is we have the Holy Spirit inside of us. And part of his job, if you will, is to guide us to truth and convict us of sin. And therefore, we don't have to worry about whether or not the enemy has a leg up on us. He does not. He never will. And therefore, we can be confident that it's possible to grow in Christ and be psychologically healthy followers along the way.
0: Let me read you your words, because you just made the point. You said very clearly, I don't pretend to be any kind of a scholar in the Holy Spirit's role in our lives, but I do know that if we try to become more like Christ psychologically in our own power, we are going to fail. Unless the Lord builds the house, the builders labor in vain. And then you say there is no throwaway line in Scripture. So I want to linger on this, because I think for people who think, if I do this by myself, you're starting out of the gate, you're going to fall flat on your face. We can't do this. So as a psychologist, tell me how I invite, if I'm trying to be more psychologically like Jesus, how do I invite the Holy Spirit in my life to lead and direct when it comes to my emotions and my mental health?
1: Well, I think that's a crucial invitation, Janet. I just, you know, in my own walk with the Lord, I've spent a lot of years trying to work out my psychological and spiritual salvation in my own power, what Scripture would call the flesh. And so that just never, ever works. I mean, our flesh can't solve itself. The flesh can't correct itself. It can't remedy itself. So in my life, I've just grown in my awareness of and appreciation of the role of the Holy Spirit, and that we just simply become aware that we have to have the Spirit's power, the Spirit's grace, while we're trying to grow and mature in Christ, and that any other way of trying to go about it is going to fail. Yes. So that's kind of the thinking behind it all.
0: And it's such an encouragement because it takes the onus off of us. We have the indwelling power of the Holy Spirit. And as I looked at the 12 principles and read them and did personal application in my own life, as every reader will of the book, The Way of the Soul, I thought, boy, this is in some respects, that's a giant and I'm just a grasshopper. But how do you eat an elephant one bite at a time? I was thinking one way to approach these 12 principles is say, Lord, this time I want to concentrate on this. And we'll name some of these principles in a bit. But to ask the Lord, just little by little, step by step, take one area and ask for a more Christ-like attitude or psychological response, maybe to put it better, in this one particular area. So that's, I'm just sharing that with you, friend, because you make the point, and you're absolutely right. All of us need to admit to being psychologically unhealthy to some degree. Yeah. That's true. We're sin-sick, we're fallen, and we desperately need the power of the Holy Spirit. But this is the working out your salvation part, where if I want to be conformed or transformed to the image of Christ, it means psychologically that comes into play as well, right?
1: I think so. And I think, you know, we all need to have a dose of humility when it comes to owning the fact that we're all a mess. We don't want to go the route of condemnation. You know, there is no condemnation for those in Christ. Mm-hmm. So we have to be careful not to let the enemy just kind of grind us down to a pulp and get us walking around the planet thinking that we're worthless and God doesn't love us because we're such a mess and all that kind of nonsense. So, yes, we have to invite the Holy Spirit into the dance between He and ourselves, and any other route is not going to work.
0: One of the reasons why I just love Dr. Chris Thurman's approach toward how we're put together psychologically. His new book is called The Way of the Soul, Becoming More Like Christ. Now, we talked a moment ago about the fact that Dr. Thurman elucidates 12 principles of a Christ-like soul. Let's dive into some of those when we come back. You can start thinking about where you are in your own life on this. But the wonderful thing about the book, The Way of the Soul, is it teaches us how to emulate Jesus psychologically in each of these 12 principles. More with Dr. Thurman right after this.
2: I'm Ruth Kramer with Mission Network News. Maharashtra's new anti-conversion law is barely a month old and already faces a constitutional challenge, but it didn't come from Christians. An Islamic scholar recently filed a petition challenging the law. The case could bring renewed scrutiny to anti-conversion laws across India and whether or not they violate constitutional protections for religious freedom. One concern is how the law defines allurement to change someone's religion. Voice of the Martyrs USA's Todd Nettleton tells us,
3: if your church has donuts and coffee before the service, they can point to that as an allurement. Oh, you're giving away free food in order to convert people to Christianity. And, you know, my church has donuts and coffee before the service. I don't consider it an allurement. I think it's part of our fellowship time.
2: Ask God to remove gospel barriers in India. And through many months of waiting, God showed His perfect timing for World Missionary Press in a church in Mexico.
4: You know, the Lord does these things every once in a while, and it just keeps us going.
2: Helen Williams says a pastor in Michoacan State had asked the ministry to send gospel materials last year. His community had faced a lot of unrest, and the church needed to share hope. But new government paperwork delayed the shipment for months. The WMP team felt they needed to wait on the Lord. Then God connected them with someone who could help. In mid-August this year, the shipment finally reached the pastor and his congregation. They had just started a gospel outreach the day before.
4: Within days, they were on the streets with it, with the material, passing it out. I mean, it was just God's time.
2: 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Pray.
0: We get to spend the hour with Dr. Chris Thurman, who's a psychologist, an author, and a popular speaker. He's written many books, including the bestseller, The Lies We Believe. His newest book is called The Way of the Soul, Becoming More Like Christ. And he divides the book, by the way, up into three parts. The first is The Way of the Soul. The second is 12 Principles of a Christ-like Soul. And the third is Soul Sanctification is a Lifelong Process. So I want to linger in the second part of the book where we start taking a look at these principles of a Christ-like soul. Chris, let me ask you first, how did you arrive at these 12? I mean, obviously you love scripture and all of these are biblically grounded, but how did you get it down to 12? And why did you think that these were the preeminent ones?
1: That's a great question, Janet. Over the years that I have been studying psychology and trying to filter every bit of it through the Word of God, I have been on the lookout for what are the core principles of psychological health. So I've done a lot of reading, listened to a lot of lectures, sermons, TED Talks, and everything included. And so over the years, I began to formulate a list of, okay, these seem to be the core principles for a psychologically healthy life. So that's the way I did it. And I always ran it through the Word of God as to whether or not we could see that concept or that principle in Scripture. So that's basically the way I determined to focus in on these 12 aspects of psychological health, and then tried to write the book in a way that held Christ up as practicing all of these flawlessly.
0: And you do that beautifully, by the way. You know, you look at these 12 principles, they're really the picture of what it means to be living a life of authentic Christianity. I mean, this is just an ebb and flow of everything we know in Scripture. I want to start with the first one, give more than you take. Boy, we live in a sin-sick, fallen world, and it's me-centric right now. This is so antithetical to modern ears. Talk to me about why there is healthy psychology in giving more than you take.
1: Well, a lot of Scripture talks about dying to self, which is not a message to us of don't have a self. We have to have a self. But this is more the idea that psychological and spiritual health are very much tied to not being a narcissistic person in terms of making everything about you and what you want or what you need from people. So Christ came to serve, not to be served. I think that's a staggering statement given that he was and is God in human form. So for him to have that attitude in him is just a very telling statement about how God wants us to be. He doesn't want us to be doormats. You know, we have to be careful not to think that servanthood is, you know, letting people wipe their feet on you. Mm-hmm. But we certainly are to be servants while we're here and try to metaphorically beat people to the punch about meeting their needs before they can meet ours.
0: This is a Goldilocks moment, because as I look around the culture and observe from my little tiny spot in the peanut gallery, either we're too self-absorbed or we kind of are agnostic and deny self. And I'm so glad you said you have to have a self, but I'm going to find that perfect balance in the middle. So let me go to the too far to one direction. So I'm not a big fan of the phrase felt needs, because we all have felt needs. And if you're constantly feeling to somebody's needs, you're not giving them truth always through a grace narrative. I mean, whether or not you feel good about it, you need to hear it because it's for your own good and God loves you. And every good and perfect word is there for our edification and our growing up in him. So how does one find that balance when you're giving to others to say, well, you know, no one's meeting my needs. I can't give to anybody else because no one's taking care of me. How do we, what personal metric can I find other than the, and I don't mean to minimize this, but other than the dwelling power of the Holy Spirit, how do I look at my spiritual Geiger counter to say, no, you're too self-absorbed or you're not understanding that you've got some needs that your body's trying to tell you about?
1: Yeah, I think that also is a great observation. And for me, it is going to the Holy Spirit for guidance on that issue, because on the one hand, we're not to apologize that God made us needy. You know, we're not to walk around the planet, you know, being apologetic that we have spiritual needs and physical needs and psychological needs. But at the same time, we're not supposed to make them the center of the universe. So there is a Holy Spirit-led discernment and wisdom about, I'm going to go out there every day and I'm going to try to meet people's needs as best I can while looking for how God is going to work through people and his word and himself to meet my needs as well. So that's the dance to me that we have to be mindful of. We've got to be real careful not to let the enemy kind of get us lopsidedly out of balance mm-hmm. in either direction.
0: I agree. So I want to read you to you. To become psychologically healthy followers of Christ, we need to put the needs of others ahead of our own. We need to die to self each day and pour ourselves out as a drink offering to those who are relationally dehydrated. I love that word phrase. Being a healthy giver does not mean we do not have needs of our own or never ask others to meet them. It simply means that we spend each day, I underlined that in the book, each day focused on meeting the needs of others, whether they meet our needs or not. That is the way Jesus lived his life, and it's a way we are supposed to live ours. So, remember before I talked about this idea that you could say, oh, this is too gigantic a job to do. So here's one you could do. If you're looking at this first principle, give more than you take. One of the things I can do as I'm talking to the Lord at night before I fall asleep is say, Lord, I want to make sure that every day I've done something to spend time on meeting the needs of somebody else. Tomorrow, point that out to me. Make me quicken to recognize that there is something I can do here for that person. One step at a time. All the while moving toward making you more like Christ. That's one principle. There are 11 more. We've got more to talk about with Dr. Chris Thurman. The book is called The Way of the Soul, Becoming More Like Christ. I think it's fabulous, by the way, because if you want to turn yourself completely over to him, it also means psychologically as well. And Jesus was psychologically perfect. Back after this.
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0: 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Wonderful conversation with Dr. Chris Thurman. If you're just joining us, welcome. You do want to hear the first half of this conversation. Just go to wherever you find your favorite podcast. Download In the Market with Janet Parshall. Put in today's date. And Dr. Chris Thurman is our guest because he has a brand new book out. It's called The Way of the Soul, Becoming More Like Christ. It is unique. I've never read another book like this that really takes a look at how Jesus being perfect psychologically. So if we want to emulate Jesus, if we want to be conformed and transformed to who he is, how do we work on this process of being psychologically healthy? And let's face it, every single one of us is flawed psychologically to some degree. So there's a challenge for each one of us in a sin-sick, fallen world to live like Christ psychologically. So he's put this all together in this wonderful book, and we're at the point now where we're reviewing some of the 12 principles that help us to become more Christ-like. By the way, Dr. Thurman is a psychologist, an author, and a popular speaker. He's written numerous books, including the bestseller, The Lives We Believe. He has a PhD in counseling psychology from the University of Texas, and he's conducted hundreds of seminars for churches and corporations around the country. So principle number two, Chris, when I grew up, my mother quoted this verse all the time, and she went on to be a psych nurse, so maybe there was some reality for this verse for her. Finally, brothers and sisters, whatever is true, whatever is noble, whatever is right, whatever is pure, whatever is lovely, whatever is admirable, if anything is excellent or praiseworthy, think about such things. So principle number two is view reality accurately. Oh, I love this, but it's also a profound challenge because how we view reality so often is predicated on our psychological experiences and our worldview. So how do we make sure that we've got a real reality check when it comes to looking at reality?
1: That's a big $64 million question, isn't it? For me, I'm kind of simple in many ways, but for me, it's always been going to the Word and seeing what the Word says. And so if God is clear in the Word, and he is, about what truth is from his perspective, given that he is truth, then we are being wise to spend a lot of time studying, meditating on, memorizing the Word of God so that the Holy Spirit has something to work with. So that's, to me, the primary way of figuring out what truth is. Now, beyond that, we just have to go out and be scientific enough to collect data about what we think the facts do suggest about what the truth is. Mm-hmm. And therefore, we can go out there and, you know, if we're thinking a certain way and the facts of reality don't line up with it, then I think that's a belief that we have to jettison and replace with something that is more accurate, true, lovely, pure, and worthwhile. Mm.
0: One of the strong points of the book, and there are many, is that you call them case in point, and they're stories of real people that you use to illustrate a particular point. And in this one, I loved it because it really, for people who don't understand exactly what it means to view reality accurately, case in point is this 40-ish anesthesiologist, you write, who really had a kind of performance anxiety, if I can put it that way, because no matter what she did, the pressure was on to perform academically and to always put out. And therefore, this poor gal walks around with a knot in her stomach all the time, thinking that somehow she's going to fail. Tell me how you worked that through with her and got her to the point where she could view reality. I mean, she's very successful. She didn't get anything less than A's in med school. I mean, super duper checks all the boxes. But from her, it was always, oh, the shoe's going to drop any minute.
1: Yeah, I think with clients, you have to, you know, really try to understand what thoughts got baked into the cake early on in life. And I'm not trying to drop everything at mom and dad's doorstep here, but, you know, the truth of the matter is we are raised as young'uns in a family, and we are taught how to view reality according to what our parents think reality is. And before too long, you know, we are 20 years, 30 years down the road, and we realize just, again, how baked into our minds these faulty thoughts are. And in her case, it was, you know, I have to be perfect. I have to perform perfectly, and it's a horrible catastrophe if I don't. And so with each client, you have to be really careful not to think that one size fits all, and that every client is struggling with the same set of faulty beliefs. You have to really, you know, make it very personal to their particular way of thinking that's getting them in trouble.
0: I laughed out loud when I read this because it's the same word that I was taught growing up, and it's the same word we use with our kids as well. You talked earlier about now, therefore, there's no condemnation for those who are in Christ Jesus, and yet this sense of you're going to lose, you're a failure, you better do it right. You called it the tape in the head. We called it tapes all the time. And in radio, once upon a time, when there were dinosaurs walking the earth, when we wanted to take tapes that were reel to reel, we put them on a machine and you would quote, bulk them, and it would take magnetically, it would remove the sound from the tape and you could recycle the tape. So we would say to our kids, you have to bulk that tape because that voice is not coming from the Lord. You have to see yourself through heaven's eyes. And what that's the best reality check is to do that. So, and I know that these are not real clients' names because you would not violate anybody's privacy, but I'll just use her name. So for Jennifer, how did she get to the point where she was no longer listening to that tape in her head that said, you can't fail, you better perform constantly, so that as a result of that, physiologically, that quote, knot in her stomach goes away. And the reality is she was very successful and she was performing wonderfully.
1: Yeah, I have the luxury of working with a lot of believers. So what I often do with clients is I take them into the biblical teaching that the enemy is the father of lies, and that one of the main ways he goes about trying to kill, steal, and destroy is to get us to believe things that are not true. So with her, I just tried to say, hey, let's see what tapes you're playing in your head. And let's not in a Bible-thumping way or a disputing kind of way, but let's just see what the Word of God has to say about I got to be perfect or I'm worthless or nobody's ever going to love me. And let's just really try to let the Word of God speak to our innermost self. And let's get on with the business of, Paul talked about when I was a child, I thought and I reasoned like one. Well, I think part of growing up and maturing is putting away childish views of reality, that we really have to do that task of I don't have to think as an adult the same way that I was thinking when I was 3 or 5 or 10 or 14. So I really try to just reason with them, and we go into the Word and we talk about truth needing to reign supreme, and we just, depend on the Holy Spirit to help us come under conviction about the importance of truth.
0: Yeah. And again, every answer has some involvement of the Holy Spirit. This goes full circle to what you were talking about before. We can't do this under our own power, but to be able to say, Lord, through the conviction and the winsome words of the Holy Spirit, help me to see myself as you see me. Help me to see the world around me through your lenses and not through the tape that's playing in my head. There's great comfort to that, and I know that God answers those kind of prayers. Let me talk about listening, because we live in a noisy world where there's sound all the time, says a woman talking into a microphone. But I loved the verse you started out with in Proverbs, to answer before listening, that is folly and shame. Don't you love the book of Proverbs? So listening with wholeheartedness. I absolutely love this idea. You're hearing, but you're not really listening. And boy, wasn't Jesus exemplary in the way he truly listened with the ears on his heart. Talk to me about this.
1: Well, I think, sometimes I'll think about how would it have been to be with the Lord and to be getting a listening to that you had never had your whole life. That somebody wasn't waiting for you to finish so that they could say what they wanted to. That they were going to give you a full, comprehensive, deep, empathic, compassionate listening to. And that's what they were going to do to love you that day, is to give you that kind of listening to. So, yes, we live in a day and age where one author put it that there are nothing more or less than conversations of the deaf that are going on now.
0: That's good.
1: Yeah, it's really good. And hardly anybody is truly listening. When I have couples in my office, I don't go the straight communication skills route, but I sure push them. Hey, if y'all's marriage is going to heal, you're both going to have to be better listeners to each other's hurts and needs and wounds. And anything short of that is probably not going to get the job done.
0: Chris, I know that there's going to be an element of the same truth in every question I ask you about these principles, but learning to listen like Jesus, I call it the ears on his heart. You call it his third eye. I love that. How do you get past the point where you don't want to interrupt? You don't want to say, but, or here's my opinion on that. Mm-hmm. I mean, you're really listening. There's a presupposition there of caring. I really want to hear you because I care for you. I mean, if you can't wait to talk about yourself, you're not really caring for the other person. How does one develop that skill of being an active listener where you really are listening with your ears?
1: Yeah, it's a really important skill. I try to convince people that listening is actually a way to love. Mm. And therefore, if we're going to love, we need to be better listeners, because that's how the Lord expressed his love fairly often, was he just listened well.
0: Yeah. Wow. This makes me hungry just to do a deeper dive to make sure that I'm emulating Jesus psychologically. The book is called The Way of the Soul, Becoming More Like Christ. I said it before, I'm going to underscore it again. There are 12 principles of a Christ-like soul. We're not going to get to all 12, but you know what? I think that's a really good thing, because now you're going to want to get the book, right? You're going to want to read it and do, again, this deep dive into where are you psychologically? How do you represent Jesus in your psychological life? And how are you becoming more like him in your psyche? Lots more to talk about right after this.
10: This is Carter Conlon. In the book of Esther, the king had not called for Esther for 30 days. Her relationship with the king was not at its pinnacle when the call of God came. Yet that was the moment that God chose to use her. Sometimes we imagine God can only use us when everything feels perfect. We think he can only call us when our faith is strong, our prayers are passionate, and our spiritual life feels effortless. But God's calling is not dependent on our feelings. Quite often he calls us when we feel the least qualified to do what he's calling us to do. His purpose remains even in seasons when we feel weak, distant, or uncertain. It was never about us. It was always about the plan of God and the sake of others. If God could use Esther in an unlikely season, he can use you too. Trust him today and answer his call, and ask him today what that calling is. Talk to him about it. It's time to pray.
0: The Way of the Soul, Becoming More Like Christ. That is the newest book from best-selling author and psychologist Dr. Chris Thurman. He really walks us through the principles of our psychological health and to become more like Jesus. And I've touched on just a couple of the 12 principles to develop this more Christ-like soul. But Chris, I was thinking during the break, I have tons of questions, but you know what? Sometimes I think when I've had the rich hour of conversation with a friend, I think, oh, I wonder if there was something they would have liked to have said. So I'm going to turn the tables a bit and say, out of the 12 principles in the time that we have left, what is one principle that you want to make sure people listening all across the country hear about? Which one would it be?
1: I'm feeling nudged to talk about take appropriate responsibility.
0: Good.
1: I think one of the ways the enemy sifts us is to get us to make one of two mistakes on that. One is to take way too much. In other words, more responsibility as we go through life than we actually have. So we walk around the world, you know, thinking it's all on my shoulders, whether or not, you know, so-and-so gets better or whether or not so-and-so feels loved or whatever. And the other mistake is to not take enough. Sometimes we don't take the responsibility that we actually have in our lives for our own emotions and our own behavior. So I want to encourage people on that one for sure is, hey, we're under spiritual attack. The enemy's not fooling around. We all really need to be watching out for all 12 concepts of psychological health in Christ. But his MO was he did not blame his own feelings and actions on other people, and he did not let others blame their feelings and actions on him. So to me, that's a core issue about being like the Lord and ministering to people's souls in a healthy way.
0: Chris, as I read the book, I feel that there's a very strong intersection between these 12 principles. So this idea about taking appropriate responsibility has as an element, obviously, viewing reality correctly, because you can't take responsibility if you don't assess a situation correctly, right?
1: That's right. Yeah. If you're not assessing reality correctly, you're definitely cooking your own goose. And that's why I wrote, The Lies We Believe. I just felt like people needed to have a book that said very clearly, faulty thinking, garbage in, garbage out. And if the enemy's out to get you, and he is, he wants you to think things that are untrue.
0: Yeah.
1: Because it'll wreck your life. So you got to align your mind with the mind of Christ and do that kind of work to get your thoughts straightened out.
0: Yeah, absolutely. I just want to pause too. Good teachers always do this, and you're an excellent teacher. So at the end of the book, there are three parts I want to point out. One, you have a long list of recommended readings. So you take a look at these 12 principles, and then you give, obviously, this is gracious on your part. You give lots of other authors and the titles of their books that would speak particularly to that principle. So it's a wonderful ready reference library of cross-referencing the principle through other people's writings. Second of all, you have a whole appendix that deals with Bible verses for the 12 principles of a Christ-like soul. If you think that this is strictly psychobabble, Dr. Thurman is renowned for being able to pull all of this out of Scripture. So you can read verse after verse after verse that goes right to the core of the 12 principles he elucidates. And last but certainly not least, there are discussion questions. You could certainly do this as a group if you wanted to, Chris, but as a personal exercise, if you're reading this as part of your quiet time, you could ask yourself these questions as well, and it helps you do some kind of personal inventory, does it not?
1: It does. It does. I appreciate you pointing out all three. That verse about in the counsel of many there is wisdom mm-hmm. is why I put other people's books in there is, look, there are so many Spirit-led people who love the Word, love the Lord, and you can get a lot from what they'll tell you. And there are so many Bible verses about these concepts so that you don't have to wonder if it's psychobabble with a Bible verse slapped on it. And then I do want people to be practitioners, doers of the word, not just hearers only. So the discussion questions are pretty important for going from what you're learning to applying it to your life so it can help you.
0: Mm. Let me, the hour's gone far too quickly, and I'm being honest with you, friends. I told you I wouldn't get to all 12, but that's okay. You get the book. Walk through the 12. This is a fabulous, fabulous book to help you understand about our soul. All of that is even surrendered to Christ, and we can look at Jesus and see how he was, as Dr. Thurman said early on, the most perfect person psychologically that ever walked the face of the earth. So two questions. One, and then I'm going to get into the last chapter because I want to know what happens when we take one step forward and two steps back. For somebody listening who goes, I balk at that. I'm not sure there's any reference to Jesus psychologically in the scriptures. Oh, there are. Talk to me. Do we view Jesus's emotional reaction as a measure of his psyche? In other words, if people are having a hard time seeing that part of who this holy God, holy man is named Jesus, talk to me about where we read about his psyche in scripture. For example, when he gets mad or when he cries, talk to me about that.
1: Well, I think it is very, very important to look at the Lord two different ways in light of your question. One is emotionally. What were his emotional reactions to events that happened? And what you see in his life is that every time he felt what we would call painful emotions, like sadness, anger, hurt, it was always appropriate. It was always appropriate. He never had an emotion that wasn't appropriate for the situation he was in. And that's one way that he demonstrated his perfection. When he was angry with the moneylenders in the temple, that was righteous anger. The Lord didn't apologize for being angry, and therefore anger can't automatically be sin. When he felt hurt by his disciples falling asleep on him, that was legitimate hurt. And then his behavior, did he back up his views and what he taught with behavior that made him anything but a hypocrite? Did he actually practice what he preached?
0: Oh, what a note to end this on. And there's oh so much more. So drchristhurman.com, I want to draw you to Dr. Thurman's website. If you go to the information page, in the market with janetpartial.org, under the summation of the hour, the description of the hour, there's a red box. It says program details and audio. Click that on. It takes you over to the information page. There's a picture of Dr. Thurman, a link directly to his website, drchristhurman.com. And on the right-hand side, there's the book we've been talking about. If you click through, it'll take you to a website where you can purchase a copy for yourself. Again, it's called The Way of the Soul, Becoming More Like Christ. Chris, thank you. I pray that this book is read wide and far, because you've made some unbelievably important points about who the person of Jesus is, but more importantly, about us as well, being psychologically healthy and moving more and more as much as we can this side of glory, to being more Christ-like in our soul, in our psyche, and in terms of our mental well-being. Thank you. It is a brilliant book, and I just appreciate it so much. Thank you, friends. We'll see you next time on In the Market with Janet Partial.
11: If I just take this off.
12: I think that funny noise in your car will stop.
13: What is it?
12: Not sure, but the noise is gone.
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12: Yeah, don't worry. I learn all I need on the internet. Hey, what's this?
14: You can pretend to be a lot of things, but being a Christian isn't one of them. Billy Graham explains.
15: You can be born in a garage, but that doesn't make you an automobile. 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
14: So what does make you a Christian?
15: Jesus said, I say unto you, except a man be born again, he cannot see the kingdom of God. To be born again means to be born from above. The Holy Spirit of God comes in and gives you a new heart. You see, your old nature is no good. You have to have a new nature.
14: We can help you learn more. 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
1: American Family News, I'm Robert Thornton. Passengers intervening today after a co-pilot stabbed the captain of a Fly Dubai flight headed for Tel Aviv. Israeli UN Ambassador Danny Danon joined Fox Business and claimed the suspect is a radical jihadist.
2: He's still under investigation, but there are a lot of options. One of them that it looks like he was planning to crash the plane in Israel with the passengers on board.
1: The ambassador said the captain is recovering. Israeli Prime Minister Benjamin Netanyahu called him a great hero. The UK launched an investigation into the alleged attack plot on their RAF Fairford base, currently being used by the U.S. for the conflict with Iran. The UK released the suspects on bail, but are now reporting they believe Iran may be involved. President Donald Trump told reporters in the Oval Office that the White House will be getting more information soon.
3: UK did release a number of people that we caught wanting to blow up a base. We caught them early, and I'm trying to figure out if that's for real, that they actually did it. Maybe they did it for a reason.
1: British authorities responded to the airbase after a nearby resident reported suspicious activity. After the arrest, they released the suspects on bond. Iran maintains they were not involved in the incident whatsoever. And today, the president invited Hispanic Americans to the White House to join together for a celebration of Hispanic Heritage Month. The president remarked about their impact on the fabric of the nation.
4: We honor the countless Hispanic American patriots throughout our history who have been among the greatest champions of faith, family, and our God-given freedoms. You really are. You're amazing.
1: Two pieces of legislation failed to advance in the Senate today. One would have blocked congressional stock trading, and another would encourage states to require tech companies to cover all data center electricity costs. Fox's Jessica Rosenthal reports.
5: Senators were three votes shy of advancing the Ratepayer Protection Act, which would have required states to consider rules that require tech companies to pay for their own electricity costs. Connecticut Democratic Senator Richard Blumenthal voted against it.
6: It is a sham, a charade, because it has no enforcement. It's meaningless. It tells the states, in effect, to do what you already are doing.
5: Another bill to ban lawmakers and their spouses from trading public stocks failed as well. Democrats called that toothless too, but voted against it because elements of the plan to require voter ID, the SAVE Act, were attached to that bill. Jessica Rosenthal, Fox News.
1: An immigration judge ruled today that the U.S. can deport the leader of Wisconsin's largest mosque, an outspoken advocate of Palestinian rights, on the grounds that he is a threat to national security. The man was detained in Milwaukee in March by U.S. Immigration and Customs Enforcement officers. A federal judge ordered his release in June and said he raised a substantial claim that the Trump administration was targeting him for speaking out against Israel. NFL quarterback Case Keenum rolled back the clock this week, leading the Chicago Bears to a dominant 27-7 win over the Philadelphia Eagles. AFN's Chris Woodward has more.
7: Marking his first start in nearly 3 years, Keenum threw for 247 yards and two touchdowns while adding a rushing touchdown. For the veteran signal caller, the spotlight was also a platform to live out his deep Christian faith, a commitment Keenum says has always guided his career.
8: I mean, all glory to God. Like, I'm not here without him. Where he's put me here, he's made me for this. I'm so thankful for him. I can't thank him enough. So, this is an incredible opportunity. I love this city. This Texas boy loves Chicago, man. This is a cool spot. So,
7: Keenum credits his lifelong involvement with the Fellowship of Christian Athletes for helping shape that perspective. FCA executive Mike Blanc notes that Keenum's public expression of faith continues to inspire young athletes nationwide. Chapters like FCA Chicagoland continue that mission, using campus programs, leadership camps, and sports leagues to combine faith and athletics, helping build character and community for the next generation.
1: September has come to a close without a hurricane forming in the Atlantic for just the second time in the satellite era of the 1960s. It's the eighth time since the 1850s the month has been hurricane-free. See more news online at afn.net.
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10: Are we inventing a fake God? Are we? Are we inventing a fake God? Have we already invented a fake God? Who is God anyway? Who do you think God is? Jesus asked Peter, "Who do men say that I am?" And Peter had to answer. He gave a variety of different answers, and then finally he said, "You are the Christ, the Son of the living God." But who do you say that I am? That's the big question of the day. Who do you say that God is? Who do you say that Jesus is? Is he your lackey? Is he your lover? Is he your savior? Is he your redeemer? Is he your high tower? Is he your judge? Or is he all of the above? Who is God? Are we inventing a fake God? And is it possible that if we've been inventing a fake God, we have actually forgotten how to blush? Jeremiah said of the Israelites in his day, their behavior had deteriorated so badly, contrary to the word, will, and the ways of God, that in fact, he said, they have forgotten how to blush. Neither were they ashamed because of the abominations that they were doing. Not ashamed. They did not know how to blush. Today on Viewpoint, we're going to take a look at that, and I'm glad that you've joined us. It's conversation, as always, with ever-increasing conviction, talk that transforms, and I trust that today will be no exception. And you might wonder, well, why are you talking about things like this? It's not all that encouraging. Well, it should be encouraging, because if we're not willing to deal with these kinds of issues, we're already in a position where maybe we're beyond encouragement. Maybe we're living in a kind of nowhere, no man's land, where the only thing that God matters is that we know how to spell his name. You say, I believe in God. So does the devil. The devil believes in God and even trembles. You don't see many Christians tremble at the name of God today, do you? Why is that? Is it possible that the devils know more about God than we do? Is it possible that the demons knew more about who Jesus was than we do? We want to talk about that here today on Viewpoint as we ask the question, is it possible to justify sin? Is it possible to justify sin? I'm going to show you how to do it here today on Viewpoint. How to justify sin. That's right. If you forget how to blush, you can easily justify sin. And you might not even think of it as sin, because we've forgotten how to blush, and we've forgotten who God is, and we've forgotten who Jesus is. And then we've forgotten that the book of Hebrews tells us that without holiness, no man will even see the Lord. And so there's something that's gone awry in our moral and spiritual imaginations. So today we're going to take a look at these issues. It's going to be challenging. And this has been on my mind and on my heart now for some time. In fact, I lay awake one night ago, just troubled by this very issue. Is it possible to justify sin, and how do we do it? Are there mechanisms by which we have found it very easy to justify sin? And then, of course, we have to answer the question, well, what is sin anyway? Some people will say, well, sin is missing the mark. Well, that's true. What mark is it that we're missing, though? Oh, it's the mark that God said, which was holiness and righteousness, without which any man shall see the Lord. Oh, that's sin. Oh, okay. Well, that's not the sin I want to think about. I want to think about big sins. I want to think about things like committing adultery or fornication or murder. Well, just yesterday, my friends, a pastor and a worship leader was convicted of murder of his wife. He was convicted of murder of his wife because he justified entering into a relationship with another worship leader in the same church and for a year and a half, when each one of them said that they knew it wasn't right, so then how did they justify it? On the one hand, the one who was convicted of murder yesterday, after just 3 hours of jury deliberation, said he was afraid he would go to hell if he did what he wanted to do, which was kill his wife. So then how is it that he actually did kill his wife? You see, somewhere along the line, he was willing and able to justify what he did and think somehow it was okay, that somehow God, in his mercy, would overlook it, that it wouldn't really matter that much, because he wanted what he wanted. What was it he wanted? He wanted to have a nice, warm, cuddly sexual relationship with his other worship paramour. That's what he wanted. And that's what she wanted, too. In fact, quite frankly, as I listened to the cross-examination of that particular woman on the stand, it was extraordinary. I was riveted by the cross-examination, going through hundreds

0: program today, just a raft of names, major names in ministry that we didn't have not talked about here on this program before, who have committed fornication, adultery, who got caught in it over and over and over again. Major ministries. How is this possible? It's because we either are inventing a fake God, we've forgotten how to blush, or we've learned how to justify sin and excuse it. So, again, I welcome you to Viewpoint. I'm Chuck Chrismeyer. It's conversation, as always, with ever-increasing conviction, talk that transforms. And I do believe that today will be no exception. Now, for those of you that are living in the Massachusetts, Connecticut, and New York area, I just want to remind you that we're going to be coming up there on October 31st, Saturday morning, October 31st, for a breakfast for with our listeners there. We've done this many, many times. 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Do it today because there's a deadline. October 15th is the deadline for signing up. 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P.O. Box 70879, Richmond, Virginia, 23255. Do it today, friends. Don't delay. October 31st, really looking forward to being able to be with you. It's going to be a very, very moving experience. We'll be right back.
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0: There are many things that God is that characterize who he is, his identity, his character. One, God is love. Is as a verb of being, and it links us two things together that create an identity between them. God is love. But God also is truth. Jesus is love, therefore, and Jesus is truth. Right? God is merciful, but God also is judgment and justice. He's all of the above. He's all of the above, just like a parent can be both loving and needs to discipline and discern right and wrong and discipline the kids at the same time. So that kind of a parent is feared because the child does wrong. But if the child doesn't do wrong, the parent is not feared in that fashion, but has deep respect and reverence by the children. So, in actual fact, we've lost the reverence for God. Serving a fake God, we've actually lost the reverence for God. How is that possible? It's possible because we actually have created a fake or counterfeit God, one made in our own image. Lest you should think we're going too far on that, even Time magazine, April 5th, 1993, had a cover story. On the front cover was a cross and images, hundreds of images of Americans surrounding the cross. And in the lower right-hand corner were these words, the generation that forgot God. Now, I was not talking about the generation that was going to forget God. It was talking about the generation that already had forgotten God. And that was just at the very moment that God was moving upon my heart to leave the practice of law at the height of my career, to plead his cause in the land as a voice to the church, declaring vision for the nation in the greatest crisis of our time, right here on the near edge of the second coming. That's exactly the moment when that happened. 1992, 1993 were the

0: fulcrum years for our estimation of God in America and in the church. So you open the magazine. Remember, Time Magazine, a liberal news magazine. Today, they would never carry such a story. But that was April 5th, 1993. And so, the lead article was called The Church Search. Americans were flooding back to church after Gulf War I. People were afraid. They didn't know what was going to go on with the Gulf War and so on. And so it was a very patriotic moment for Americans, and they were putting up yellow ribbons all over the trees and cars and so on. And people were flooding back to church. So Time Magazine decided to find out what was perceived by Christian leaders at that time. And here's what was discovered. Americans were flooding back to church, but church would never again be the same. These are the words from Time Magazine. Church would never again be the same. Why? Because Americans were looking for a custom-made God, one made in their own image. In other words, it's as if we had been creating a golden calf in America, a golden idol, one that we liked, a new God, a God that we could cuddle up to, a God that would salve our feelings, a God that wasn't interested in holiness and righteousness, but a God who wanted to please us and be our cosmic Santa Claus, a fake God. Interesting. Now, those words are echoing back to us in a series of articles. This one's titled, Are We Inventing a Fake God? Why Reverence is Dying in the Church. Just a few excerpts from this article. Many in our world would never reject God outright. Multitudes are content to reinvent him, though. Modern versions of Christianity continue to shrink God to a size that is more manageable to our senses. We prefer a tame deity, one who shows up when we need him because he fancies us the center of the universe. This God is anxious to take his marching orders and eager to remain quiet when we disagree with him. In other words, we've lost all reverence for God as God. Yet, he continued to tell people that he is God and there is none other. Well, if he is God and there is none other, how is it that we have lost reverence for him? The same way Israel did. For 1,500 years, Israel progressively lost the understanding of the God who delivered them from Egypt. The God who said, I chose you. And so they did not worship the God who they said and admitted God had chosen them. They wanted to be chosen people, but they didn't want to choose God, not the one who chose them. You see, they wanted a God made in their own image, and so they did that. They worshiped idols. They did various things. They didn't obey God, and so God would send them prophets. Now, they had priests, but the priests were intimidated by the people, just like pastors and priests are today. Intimidated by the people. They want to please the people. And the priests are there to represent the people to God. But God realized that was not sufficient because the priests were not doing the job. They were pleasing the people rather than God. So he sent forth prophets. And the word of the prophet was a word from God to the people. So the prophets represent God to the people. The priests were representing the people to God. The same is true today. So the voice that comes from the true prophet is very different than the voice that comes from the pastor and from the priest. The pastor and the priest is more prone to pander to the sensibilities of the people, whereas the prophet is only interested in the sensibilities of God who sent them. So the prophets were sent to Israel to correct and introduce the people to the God who had chosen them. But in every single instance, they rejected those prophets. Every single instance. Except for Nineveh, a Gentile people who received the prophet Jonah and repented. But Israel refused to repent. So then God, in his mercy and in his kindness, desiring that no one should perish, but that all should come to repentance in the end, sent forth in the fullness of time his only son. Say, surely, surely they will hear his voice. But as the scripture says, Yeshua, Jesus, came unto his own, yet his own still received him not. But as many as would receive him, to them he gave authority to become the sons of God, even to as many as believed on his name, which means not only believed who he was, but conducted their lives accordingly. In other words, they were transformed, not conformed to this world, but transformed to the kingdom of God, where there was a king called God through his son, Jesus Christ. Now, that's the history of mankind's response to God, a holy God, a righteous God, who lives, whose throne is holiness and righteousness. So in that context, we have this article coming, are we inventing a fake God? Scripture confronts us with the unrivaled identity of the only true God. The prophetic picture shatters our sentimental preferences. The living God far exceeds the watered-down mascot who cheers our every stubborn ambition, no matter how misguided it might be. Around the throne, we have a picture. Isaiah gives us a picture of the seraphim that flew around the throne, angelic servants, and they sang, "Holy, holy, holy is the Lord of hosts." We prefer to speak more casually about the God we serve, eagerly reducing him to the man upstairs, or our life coach, or even worse, our co-pilot. But the scripture says, no, he is holy. And Jesus said, as the only begotten Son full of grace and truth, be ye holy, for I am holy. He doesn't say, be ye happy, for I am happy. He says, be ye holy, for I am holy. The seraphim did not chant, love, love, love, even though God is love. Nor did they cry, merciful, merciful, merciful, even though the Lord delights in mercy. Instead, they singled the single attribute that most fully captures God's essence, holiness. Holiness defines God along with all the glory and majesty that accompany him. So if we're going to worship Jesus in spirit and in truth, we're going to have to see him as a holy God requiring holiness in his people that profess to be his followers. Unlike the two worship leaders who said that their primary goal was to worship God, even testified to that on the stand, and through texts, 107,000 texts that were captured and read alive in that trial. But their will to worship that God didn't match their will to conform to his righteousness and his holiness. So they didn't really believe him. They didn't really believe him, because to believe means to conform, to have your life conform to the word, will, and ways of the God who expressed his word, will, and ways. So tragically, our contemporary efforts to rush toward God's love with no mention of his holiness forfeit the very grace that we desperately need. Yet the greatest testimony of God's compassion for sinners is not his affirmation of our waywardness, but his transformation of our lives. Christ didn't die to save us from nothing, but to rescue us from our vile disobedience so that we might be presented holy and without blame before him on the day of judgment. So you say, well, I don't think I've heard this kind of message before. Well, it's very likely you have not, because this kind of message used to be a more common message in America 50, 60 years ago, but not today. We've forgotten how to blush, and we've redefined God. So, is it possible that we have found a way to actually justify sin? I think we have. We've actually found a way to justify sin. Another article came out by Robin Schumacher called Forgetting How to Blush. University of Tennessee law professor Glenn Reynolds appeared to have had enough. In a recent article, Reynolds observed a disturbing trend. People who once kept their darker impulses hidden are increasingly taking the masks off. They're no longer embarrassed by the horrid things they believe or support. In fact, they seem eager to announce it publicly and sometimes revel in it. For instance, when UnitedHealthcare CEO Brian Thompson was murdered, Luigi Mangione acquired adoring fans who openly celebrated and idolized him. Didn't you know that murder's okay for guys like Thompson? They rationalized. And this type of thing isn't confined to political violence. How about for years, pro-life supporters have been mocked when they warned that once a society decides certain human beings can legitimately be killed before birth, the moral reasoning used to justify that killing can eventually be extended to killing kids after birth. And that's exactly what's happened. So, without going into a whole lot of further details in this particular article, he notes Jeremiah, the prophet, who describes exactly such a society. Were they ashamed because of the abomination they had done? They certainly were not ashamed, and they did not know how to blush. When Christianity Today, about 15 years ago, had a feature article, I believe it was on the cover story, calling America's Christian universities brothels. Would you not say that has come to a place where we have forgotten how to blush? When dozens and dozens and dozens and dozens and dozens and dozens and dozens of major pastors and ministry leaders have cavorted with their paramours, thinking that somehow, how did they justify doing that? Committing adultery. Jeremiah was talking about that very thing with Israel. God, through the prophet Malachi, in Malachi chapter 2, talking to the spiritual leaders of that day, he said, you're divorcing your spouses, you're treating them like dirt, you're committing treason, you're treacherously dealing with your spouses. Three times he said that. He said, I'm not going to listen to your prayers, I'm not going to respond to you, you're not sincere. They wouldn't blush. Can we justify sin?
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0: Welcome back to Viewpoint. Is it possible to justify sin, and how do we do it? I'm going to share with you some ideas today as to how we do that. If we can discover and be reminded of how we do it, then it will help us not to get off the track so easily, because as everybody says and everybody knows, we're all human. Or, as most commonly said, I'm just human. That's our problem, friends. We're just human. That's why Jesus came to save us from our sin, because we're just human. It wasn't that it was created that way in the first place. We were created in the image of God. In the image of God created he them, male and female created he them. But Adam and Eve didn't start out well. Satan went after Eve in the garden, asked her a question about the word of God, and said, "Hath God said?" And she responded affirmatively, "Yes, God said," just like we do today. Just like that couple where the man, the worship leader, both of them were taken to court 7-8 days in trial. The man was just convicted of murdering his wife. But each one of them admitted that God had said what they were doing was not right, was evil. That was not their problem. Their problem, they recognized that God said that. But Satan presented a different alternative. What was that? Well, in the garden, he said, "Now look, Eve, the reason God said this was because God wants you happy." Now, he didn't use those words, but that's what he was saying. God wants you happy, and he knows that if you eat the tree of the tree of the knowledge of God and evil, you're going to be like God. You're going to know good and evil. You're not going to need God anymore. You're going to be just like him, you see. You're going to be equal with God, just like I am equal with God, Satan says. So, eat the fruit. This is good stuff. So, Eve, all of this was so fascinating to her eyes and to her imagination. She was governed by the testimony of her eyes and her feelings. And so she yielded to her sight faith rather than to true faith. And it killed her. And so she took the same spirit to Adam and pleaded with Adam. You can just imagine it, how a wife pleads with her husband and, uses the female emotion and so on. And some people call it the female mystique. And yes, we're talking about a real world, friends. Read the history books. That's what it's all about. And we go and we find out that Adam yielded. If mama ain't happy, ain't nobody happy. So the real issue for Adam, you see, wasn't what God had said. He knew what God had said, but he didn't want to have a conflict with his wife, who now was challenging him with why God said it and with some of the benefits that he could get if he went ahead and ate the fruit of the tree. And so he yielded. He was not deceived. He was outright disobedient, rebellious. God said so. So we have that situation. We have a fellow by the name of Saul, the first king of Israel. Remember him? He stood head and shoulders above the people, and he was seemingly a very humble guy. He was hiding when Samuel, the prophet, went to choose him as king. And they had to pull him out for the stuff and brought him out, anointed him king. And eventually, after a couple of years, God said, "Now I want you to go out and totally destroy the Amalekites." Because they had come against Israel from behind as they were coming out of Egypt, and God said it was the most reprehensible thing that could possibly have been done, and they were to be totally destroyed. So he gave Saul that responsibility. There was no missing it. Saul said, "Yes, I know. God wants me to go in and totally destroy the Amalekites, everything, men and women, children, everything, including all their animals." So then he went out to do that, but he equivocated with God. Now, this is one of the ways that we justify sin. We equivocate with God. Equivocate. And we're going to see a number of ways how we do that, with just little phrases that we have become so accustomed to. In the final part of the program, we're going to see those phrases, and it's going to be, well, yeah, it'll be kind of piercing because you'll know those phrases. We're prone to do these things. So Saul went out to destroy the Amalekites, and he did, except. But the word but always gets in there. We got a lot of big buts in the church today. We're full of big buts. And I'm not talking about physical buts. I'm talking about the buts in our minds, the excuses that we make to justify sin. So Saul decided he was going to keep the animals, and he said, we're going to sacrifice those to the Lord. And he also saved the king, Agag, because he didn't want anybody later on to come back and come after him as a king and destroy him like he had destroyed Agag. So he saved Agag alive. So Samuel, the prophet, came to him and said, hey, Saul, how's things going? And Saul said, I have done what the Lord said. Notice his assurance. I have done what God said. It was a lie. But he justified saying it because in his mind, see, the Bible says, let this mind which is in you is in Christ Jesus. We don't have that mind. We have a completely different mind. We have the mind of the world, the mind of the flesh, and the mind of the devil. We don't have the mind of Christ. That's our problem. And so we have a very sophisticated way of rationalizing sin, which is dissing God, what God has to say, disobeying what God has to say, in whole or in part. So Samuel comes to Saul and says, well, if you did what God said, what is this bleating of the sheep that I'm hearing? Saul said, that, yeah. Well, we decided to save those animals. We're going to offer them as a sacrifice to the Lord. And Samuel's response was, you don't get it, Saul. God is God. And he said, I want these all done away with. And you said you did, but you didn't. You superimpose your own viewpoint over what God said. And the kingdom is taken from you. And God took his Holy Spirit from Saul. You say that can't happen. Saul was chosen. He was chosen by God, friend, and God took his spirit from him. He did. And it was only after being confronted and confronted by Samuel that Saul finally admitted he had sinned. The same thing happened with King David. Remember, David had eyes, kind of like these two worship leaders over there in Ohio where the guy was just convicted of murder yesterday. They had eyes for each other. Well, David had eyes for a frisky filly over there on a rooftop when all the rest of his men were at war, including that woman's husband, Uriah. So he called Bathsheba over to the palace to have a little dalliance. It might as well have been a dalliance with the devil. David decided to dance with the devil and adulterize with Bathsheba. They had a kid. When Bathsheba came to him and said that she was with child, David said, I've been caught now. Up to this time, he still hasn't been caught. Nobody's really challenged him as to what he did. So now he's got to find a way to excuse what he did. And so what did he do? He called in the captain of his army and he said, put Uriah on the front lines of the battle, knowing that he would be killed, most likely. David's intent was to have Uriah, Bathsheba's husband, murdered there on the front lines of the army, excusing, well, the sword comes upon all that it will. And the child died. God wasn't going to let David get by with that. And it took a prophet to come and take his life in his hand to go and speak with David and said, give him a story so that David could see the horrendous, heinous thing that he had done. And unlike Saul, David actually confessed and repented and cried out to the Lord. Psalm 51 is that cry out to the Lord. Renew in me a right spirit, Lord. Take not your Holy Spirit from me. Restore to me the joy of your salvation, and take not thy Holy Spirit from me. God told Moses, speak to the rock. Moses, in his anger, did not speak to the rock. He struck the rock twice. God said, you desecrated my name in front of the people. You're not going to go into the promised land. You think sin doesn't matter? To God, that was sin that kept Moses from the promise. You remember all those back in the 1980s, True Love Waits. Remember that? It was a big thing. Hundreds of thousands of Christian young people were gathered into various arenas and so on to pledge that they were going to remain pure and holy virgins until marriage. Do you know that within 5 years after that, 80-some percent of them had already broken their vow? They even had rationalized that oral sex wasn't sex. Just like the President of the United States in the Oval Office. I didn't have sex with that woman. Do you see how we're able to justify sin? It comes in incrementally. It comes in like the fog on little cat feet eventually until it overwhelms us. And that's how the mighty have fallen. Have you? Is there anyone in your sphere that's fallen because of this? Maybe they've fallen more than you think, because we decide that the little things don't really matter that much. It's just the big things. What are the big things to God? We'll be right back.
2: Have you ever considered what the early church was like? Many people are developing a heart longing for a greater fulfillment in our practices as Christians. A recent study showed 53,000 people a week are leaving the back door of America's churches in frustration. What is going on? Why has there not been even a 1% gain among followers of Christ in the last 25 years? Could it be that God is seeking to restore first century Christianity for the 21st century? Jesus said, "I'll build my church." Is Christ by His Spirit stirring to prepare the church for the 21st century? The early church prayed together and broke bread from house to house. They were family, and it was said by all who observed, "Behold how they love one another." Incredible.
1: 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We can revive first century Christianity for the 21st century.
2: It's about people, not programs. It's about a body, not a building.
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0: Welcome back to Viewpoint. So we talk about how we justify sin in this section of the program today. And before I get to that, I just want to share with you my wife this morning, as we were spending time, as we always do every morning, spending time in the Word. We have our coffee cups there. We spend time in the Word, reading together, discussing it, praying about situations in our family, in our lives, in the church, in our nation, and so on. And she said, "Chuck, you know I'm reading your book, The Power to Overcome." And she said, "I am just blown away with what a wonderful, wonderful book this is, and how clearly you have spoken here. God has truly given you an elocution to be able to speak in a way that everybody can understand, so that they don't get caught up in this battle with the world, the culture, the flesh, and the devil, that are keeping them away from the very blessings of God and from the promised land. They have to read it," she said. "They just have to read it." Well, I don't know how to get people to do that, friends. God inspires me to do things because, they're in the throes of the development of biblical prophecy as we speak. We see the times that we're in. We know that. Most of our listeners know that, but it still doesn't quite compute. We're still thinking about the book of Revelation and Armageddon and the four horsemen and all of those creatures there that are so mysterious in the inner works of the book of Revelation, and we miss the heart and heartthrob of the book of Revelation. Nobody wants to talk about it. It's in the first three chapters and in chapter 21. It says, to him that overcometh. These are the words of Jesus. This was what was on his mind more than anything else. And everything else was extrapolous. Actually was kind of off-center. They were things that were fascinating to us. Yes, they were going to happen. Things you couldn't do anything about. You couldn't affect whatsoever. You couldn't affect the Battle of Armageddon. You couldn't affect the Four Horsemen. You couldn't affect the bowl judgments. You couldn't affect any of those things. But what we can do, we don't want to do. And Jesus said, become an overcomer. To him that overcomes, to him that overcomes, to him that overcomes, seven times. And then he said, he that hath an ear to hear, let him hear. That's the question. Do we have ears to hear? Do we literally have ears to hear? It doesn't seem that way. Just doesn't seem that way. Even with the accentuation of the pressures that are come upon us, we still don't get it. And that's been the history, the story of history in the gospel. The gospel is good news, but not if we don't receive it. And if we're not walking in righteousness and holiness, we have not truly received the gospel. Because it's not good news to us, because we're not walking in the good news. We're walking in the ways of the world, the flesh, and the devil. And that which is of the flesh yields corruption. Right? Now, here are some phrases that I just jotted down very quickly before the program. These are ways, phrases that we use in our minds to justify sin, to justify what we do. And so I'm just going to share these with you one at a time. It's not that big a deal. In other words, what I'm doing or going to do, it's not that big a deal. Or what I have done, it's not that big a deal. So what are we doing? We're comparing sin that we did with somebody else's sin that we thought was greater. God doesn't do it that way. God's no respecter of persons. Sin is still sin. It's not doing what God asks us to do or doing what God tells us not to do. It's sin. To him that knows to do right and doesn't do it, to him it is sin. Well, here's another one. Everybody's doing it. Well, of course everybody's doing it. That's what the way of the world is. Isn't that what Jesus said? Straight is the gate, narrow is the way, and precious few there be that find it, but broad is the way that leads to destruction, and many there be that go in there. Of course everybody's doing it. Does that give God's approval for you or for me? No. How about this one? This one really sells well. How can it be wrong if it feels so right? That came in a piece of music that took over the whole United States in the 1970s by a Christian woman, the daughter of Pat Boone. How can it be wrong if it feels so right? That's very likely a reason why it is wrong. Because we're not called to live according to our feelings. We're called to live by faith. Well, God is a loving God, isn't he? Of course God's a loving God. But he's also a God of judgment and justice and judgment. And he ain't going to let unrighteousness and evil into his sight. Can you imagine heaven filled with a bunch of rebels? It's not going to happen. Others will say, well, I believe in God. Of course you believe in God. Anybody who doesn't is foolish, the Bible says. Even the devil believes and trembles. You have not gotten yourself one kudo for saying you believe in God. Here's another one. Well, it's not illegal, is it? Well, just because it isn't illegal doesn't mean it is pleasing to God or sinful in his sight. What is illegal in man's sight is not necessarily righteous in God's sight. How about this one? Oh, this one's on the movies all over. Just follow your heart. Just follow your heart. That's exactly the problem. God knows our hearts. Jeremiah said, the heart of man is desperately wicked. Who can know it? And we're told to just follow our hearts. No, you can't just follow your heart, because it's another way of just saying follow your feelings. If your heart is not right with God, following your heart is going to get you into even deeper trouble. How about this one? I just couldn't help myself. That would be one that a lot of young people would use to enter into sexual promiscuity, or even adults. How about this worship-leading couple where the man was just convicted of killing his wife yesterday? They were following their feelings. I couldn't help myself. They were begging one another to get rid of his wife because they just wanted life to be all about them. Oh, unbelievable. Boy, does that case ever reveal? The Clancy case is bad enough, but this one was 10 times worse because it was two professing Christians in leadership, worship leadership, worshiping a holy God and conducting themselves in a dramatic and open way that was absolutely unmitigatingly contrary to everything they said they believed. Well, but God wants me happy, right? It's not that God doesn't want you happy, friends. He wants you holy. That's his first requirement. Be ye holy. He doesn't say, be ye happy. Be ye holy. And if we will walk in holiness, we'll be more likely to be happy. But I just needed the money. But I just needed the money. Justifying, stealing. I'm thinking right now of a wonderful, godly lawyer who ruined his entire reputation. He was revered in political circles, a Christian man who got caught in repetitive shoplifting. Destroyed him. Destroyed his reputation. Did he need the money? I don't know. But something in him rationalized to justify what he did. Here's another one that gets a lot of people. I just prayed and God gave me peace. Friends, you can pray until the cows come home for something that God has said he hates, and he's not going to approve it, no matter how much you pray. He might have to speak you through a mouth of a donkey in order to get your position right before him, but he's not going to approve, no matter how much peace you think you have. Balaam, the prophet in the Old Testament, prayed 5 times, digging himself out from under the will of God to get what he wanted, and finally God had to send him a donkey to set him straight. But I go to church every week. Friends, you can go into church all you want, but it doesn't make you a Christian. You can even go to church to hide your sin. That's what that couple did. They were even in front of the church, worshiping, leading in worship, passionately leading in worship, while they were frolicking on an ungodly bed week by week. But this is just a little sin. From God's viewpoint, ain't no little sins, friends. All sin is sin. It's not just sexual sin. It's refusal to forgive, for instance. If you say, I can't or I won't forgive, what you're basically saying is you're not a follower of Christ. Because as he said, if you will not forgive others their trespasses, neither will your heavenly Father forgive you. Oh, did he really mean that? Well, he said it, didn't he? You think Jesus would say something that he didn't mean, that wasn't true? He said, I'm the way, the truth, and the life. Yeah, but my pastor said it was okay. Or my Christian friend said it was okay. Really? Are you going to bring them with you to testify before the courts of the Lord on the day of judgment? No. Every person's going to have to stand on his own. God is God. And guess who's going to be the judge? Jesus. He was the only one who truly did the will of the Father without sin. And he's going to be the judge. Here come to judge, friends. Here come to judge. I know, but people understand. Yeah, they do. They understand that we're all sinners, and therefore they want you to come along and be a sinner with them so that you can all cavort together in your sin and commiserate together, because misery loves company. Yeah, but hey, I'm just human. That's exactly the problem, friends. We're all just human. I'm human. You're human. Your pastor is human. Billy Graham was human. All of us have sinned and come short of the glory of God. Every one of us. But our God calls us to holiness and to righteousness without which no man shall see the Lord. Right? Do we believe these things? Now, when I wrote the book, The Power to Overcome, it was written not to assault people, but to actually encourage people, to strengthen people, realizing what we're dealing with, realizing the environments that we're dealing with and the battle that we face. How are we going to be overcomers? Because if we're not overcomers, we're going to be overcome. I hope you get a copy of the book if you don't already have it. $25 will put it in your hands. 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
1: For American Family News, I'm Robert Thornton. A national defense analyst says the incident aboard an airliner en route to Tel Aviv, Israel, raises all sorts of security concerns. More from AFN's Chad Grody.
2: It could have been catastrophic, but thanks to the intervention of passengers and crew, the Fly Dubai flight from the United Arab Emirates to Israel was able to make an emergency landing in Saudi Arabia. Authorities have arrested one of the pilots who stabbed another pilot and then tried to crash the plane carrying dozens of Israelis before being subdued. The Israeli defense minister called the incident an attempted jihadist terrorist attack. Bob McGinnis serves as senior fellow for national security at the Fallon Research Council and is author of more than a dozen books on defense issues.
3: I don't want to get too far ahead of the investigation, but clearly an armed confrontation inside the cockpit for an Israel-bound airliner raises all sorts of security concerns, and it could become more of a national security incident. At this point, it does sound incredibly suspicious. That's why the Israelis scrambled fighter aircraft to respond to the incident.
2: McGinnis says the Israelis themselves have adopted strict protocols on their passenger aircraft for quite some time.
3: Obviously, the Israelis have stepped up some of that post-9/11 just because they're surrounded by enemies. And a airliner coming from outside the country into Tel Aviv has to meet certain protocols. I've traveled with the Israeli aircraft, and I've also watched as they go through the procedures. And, of course, they have agents that are monitoring individual behavior before getting on the aircraft. It's not at all surprising. The protocols are pretty extensive, but you're not going to prevent everything. You do what you can.
2: I'm Chad Groening.
1: UK Prime Minister Andy Burnham said today the UK has strong indications that Iran played a part in the incident that saw five men arrested near a U.S.-run military base in England late at night. Burnham said UK and U.S. officials were carrying out a complex and serious investigation into how and why five men in three vans were near the perimeter of the base. Vice President J.D. Vance touted manufacturing while making stops in Texas to campaign for Republicans. Fox's Kristen Goodwin has more.
4: The vice president speaking at a groundbreaking ceremony for Saronic Technologies' Port Alpha manufacturing facility at the Port of Brownsville.
5: As you start seeing ships roll off the lines, know that the president of the United States, the vice president of the United States, we're proud of you. We're thankful for the work that you're doing. We're rooting for you, and you will be our champion here in Brownsville, Texas, and we will be your champion in Washington, D.C.
4: The facility is expected to create thousands of jobs producing autonomous vessels for the U.S. Navy. Vice President Vance has been on an economic tour of the U.S., speaking to workers about the Trump administration's priorities ahead of the midterm elections, touting investments in American workers and a focus on family values.
1: The vice president is also headlining a GOP midterm rally in Harlingen, campaigning for Republican candidate Eric Flores, who is challenging incumbent Democrat Representative Vicente Gonzalez. Are Americans paying too high a price for pharmaceutical quick fixes? AFN's Chris Woodward explains.
6: Hundreds of patients are now taking legal action against popular GLP-1 weight loss drugs like Ozempic, citing severe vision loss. Houston doctor Mary Tally Bowden talked about this on AFR's Jenna Ellis in the Morning program.
7: But it looks like, so what's happening is basically a little stroke to the eye. So the blood supply is getting cut off to the eye. It is rare. It's one in about 10,000, they think, but about 10% of the population is actually on these drugs. And even more concerning, though, is children are being put on these drugs.
6: Bowden warned that unknown risks often emerge only after drugs hit the market. Host Jenna Ellis noted that society's rush for an easy shortcut often bypasses hard lifestyle changes and traditional medical caution.
8: The whole point and the lesson I think that we learned after COVID was that we need to be able to advocate for ourselves and ultimately determine what is best for ourselves and our family.
6: As food recalls and health mandates continue to drive public skepticism, medical experts urge patients to pose tougher questions before filling that next prescription. I'm Chris Woodward.
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9: And June, tonight we're going to take a deeper dive into one of our resources for the first half of the program. And then we're going to talk to a caller who's maybe, let's just say, he's on a victory lap of defeating a harmful habit or an addiction. And we'll get an update from him in the second half of the program. But you wanted to share tonight why specifically you wrote How to Defeat Harmful Habits. It's something that the world needs. There's tons of people doing harmful stuff. So please help us.
10: Well, I don't know of anyone who has been able to escape never having had a harmful habit. Everyone I know has been there and done that. At the beginning of this book, I have freedom from six addictive habits. And our ministry is known to be ultra practical. People want help, but they want to know how to get that victory, what to do. We're very much a what to do ministry, and that's just the way my mind thinks. And so I start with something unusual. Welcome to the world of addictions. Now, Tom, when I first had several people look at this, because that's not the only part of the book, it's leaving the world of addictions. So it's welcome to the world of addictions, but how to leave the world of addiction. But the point is, a number of people said, I think you need to change that. That's not what you mean. I said, well, yes, it really is. I welcome you to the dark world of addictions, where sorrow, suffering, shame have permeated the atmosphere, because I want you to understand. I want you here because I think people need to understand when they have people in their lives or they themselves have been strugglers. So I want us to learn. There's a gravitational grip that a person be caught in, and no one wants to be out of control. Everyone likes to feel they are in control. But at times we are not. And so that's the concept of the welcome to the world of addictions. To be very explicit, at the time when I was writing this, I asked my dear friend Karen if she would review a certain chapter. More than willing, she also suggested that I contact her brother Frank because of his firsthand knowledge of addiction. During the ensuing conversations, Frank expressed concern that most people who haven't grappled with addictions don't grasp their overwhelming power. For those with addictions, I call them strugglers, their physical bodies have found a new norm. For example, the alcoholics, drinking can actually stop the shakes, calm the nerves, relieve the hangover. It can seemingly create confidence when instead the addiction has actually created the chaos. Therefore, when dealing with addictions, there is so much more to resolving them than just saying, just say no, or just don't drink. For the alcoholic, the body feels normal only with the next drink. Most non-addicts assume recovery is a tidy process in which strugglers decide they want to quit, they acknowledge their need for God, do the steps, then presto, healing happens. How I wish this were absolutely true, but it simply isn't. Therefore, I implore non-addicts to avoid oversimplifying the road to recovery. I also appeal to recovering sufferers to not lose hope when you find yourself farther back on the road than you'd hope to be. One day, consistent success is entirely possible. The Lord can literally restore your life. Quote, this is Psalm 71, quote, "You have made me see troubles, many and bitter. You will restore my life again from the depths of the earth. You will again bring me up. You will increase my honor and comfort me once again." That's Psalm 71, beginning in verse 20. Now, I received a letter from Frank, and I call it a before my manuscript was due. Frank sent me the following letter, and after reading his candid, unvarnished words, I now feel I need to share this letter with you. "Dear June, I wish more people understood the depth of despair and desperation that addicts live with daily. It would help them understand why the recovery process is long and hard. My battle with alcoholism lasted for about 25 years and nearly consumed me. By the way, I knew his father, his mother, they were much older than me,

Whatever. Occasionally, I would manage to quit or cut back my usage for a while, just to prove to myself or to others I could do it. The problem was I was so unconsciously miserable when I wasn't drinking, I couldn't stand life without my, quote, relief medicine. Then I became a dry drunk. I wasn't drinking, but I had done nothing to quit the desperation inside my head. I always ended up going back to the bottle, often with an increased dosage. I just needed it to make the pain go away. In the later stages, I came to admit I didn't want to quit. Not necessarily that I couldn't. Alcohol provided the only peace, joy, happiness, relief that I could get in life. So why would I want to give all that up? I still tried to quit or cut back occasionally because I knew my dependency was the source of my problems. But those were half-hearted attempts at best. These are words from Frank Billman. My addiction had become my life. Every waking moment was spent planning my next use. Do I have strength, enough strength, to make it through the night? When can I sneak the next drink? What excuse can I use today for my behavior? How can I get away so that I can drink the way I want to? My dependence was the most desolate place imaginable. It was both the root of my problem and the answer. It was my hell and my salvation. It was my curse and my blessing. It made life intolerable and was the only thing that made life tolerable. This place was destroying me and everyone I loved. Yet I still couldn't give it up. The guilt and despair were overpowering, but the fear of having to face even one day without it kept me from going back for more. It kept me going back for more. I absolutely couldn't stand the thought of living one more day under the influence, quote unquote, but I also couldn't bear the thought of giving up my only solution to the way I felt. This was my only prayer. I begged God, take my obsession or take my life. Either was acceptable. As a Christian, my relationship with God was severely diminished. My feeling toward him ranged from anger to fear to, at best, an overwhelming sense of guilt about my lifestyle. At this point, I was pretty much unreachable through scripture and reason. My drinking had progressed to the point where I felt certain it had a stronger hold on me than my faith or my God. I had spent countless mornings promising him, today is the day I'll quit. And countless evenings praying for God to remove the desire or the need to drink. I had tried and failed so many times. Eventually, I could get no traction to try again. I knew that through God and with God, I had the power to quit. But deep inside, I knew I could never let go. People would tell me, God is bigger and stronger than your addiction. And I knew that was true. But those words served just to increase my guilt 100-fold. I was awash with resentment, fear, and guilt. The good news is this. I have been sober, when he wrote this, for 3 years. I never could have achieved this without the help of God, family, and the recovery community. Through God, I received the grace, clarity of mind, and strength to ask for help.

0: I would encourage anyone who is battling addiction to know that the fun, sober life is possible. Seek help from family, friends, and others who have traveled the same path. Don't give up. A new life awaits you. And he signs it, your friend, Frank. P.S., let me add, I was shown mercy. This is from Frank. So that in me, the worst of sinners, Christ Jesus might display his unlimited patience as an example for those who would believe on him and receive eternal life. Now, that's scripture, 1 Timothy 1:16. But then Frank added, this is me, meaning that scripture. Now, here's the rest of the story. Amazingly, immediately after reading Frank's letter, I shared it with Karen, his sister, who had her own 10-year battle with addiction, and told her how impressed I was with his candor, Frank's candor and insights. Still, I was curious. After decades of defeat, what finally enabled Frank to find freedom? What was his defining moment? Was there a defining moment at all? And hesitantly, that's when Karen began to share with me the rest of the story, showing how both of their stories intertwined and giving a glimpse of how the Lord used two siblings at the critical time to touch each other's lives. So now I have Karen's words. She didn't want to tell me that she had been a part of his solution, but you'll find this fascinating. These are her words. I was raised in a church with godly, non-drinking parents, but during my first semester in college, I met a guy and began running with an entirely new group of friends. A habit of drinking began and grew, from just a drink or two when we went out, to getting drunk each time I drank. The semester before graduation, this man and I broke off our relationship. At that point, I began drinking daily. I stopped going to classes, this is at the university, and started hanging out with a really rough crowd. My grades dropped so low, I was dismissed from the university. I stayed in the college town, went through several jobs, before finally moving back to my hometown. That was Dallas. I took a job that fit my drinking lifestyle and settled into a very embarrassing, demeaning way of living. For the next 8 years, I was drunk every night, except two that I remember, when I was too sick to get up and go to the store. My feelings of worthlessness and hopelessness were overwhelming. I made hundreds of promises to God to quit, and by early afternoon, all was forgotten, and I began planning my drinking for the evening. I lied to family, bosses, and myself so many times it was impossible to feel any sense of self-worth at all. I couldn't imagine myself sober, and really didn't have the energy to try. I didn't want the heartbreak of working up the desire to quit, knowing I would fail. I often prayed to die. Afterward, this sick feeling of impending doom was terrifying. I believed I couldn't make the promises to God and fail to keep them without something horrible happening. I felt something even worse than this sick, worthless, disgraceful lifestyle was on the horizon. Still, I wouldn't do what was necessary to quit. After leaving a party one night, I became so disoriented I couldn't find my way home. A patrol car pulled me over, and I ended up in jail for driving while intoxicated. My one and only phone call that night was to Frank, my brother, who posted my bail and picked me up the following morning. When I got home, I locked myself in my apartment for 2 days, trying to determine how to take my life, meaning to die. I totally felt defeated with a desperate desire to resign from life. I don't know why God allowed me one more day, but he did. I stayed alive, prayed, crying. I never felt any determination to change. I didn't think I could. Nevertheless, I gave up all my detrimental friends, which honestly left me with none. Nothing in my life was clean or good or healthy. Over time, I became sick of everything that was me and wanted nothing to do with any part of who I'd been. I needed to make new choices. I needed to choose to go back to church, choose to build healthy relationships with the right people, choose to walk closely with the Lord, choose to make binding commitments. During my coming back days, however, Frank was going further away into his dependency and isolation. We had little communication, even less in common. Over the years, my walk with the Lord became more and more consistent. My relationship with him was meaningful, and my prayers for my brother were consistent. Meanwhile, Frank began losing jobs, then taking jobs far beneath his ability. Obviously, he was hurting and in trouble. My heart broke for him. I knew how utterly lost and hopeless he must be feeling, and I felt I could do nothing for him except pray. And so I did. Using Frank's name, I prayed the Psalms. I sang praise songs, interjecting his name in them. Whatever I lifted up to the Lord had Frank all over it. We visited by phone, but our communication had little depth. Then I passionately began praying for a way to relate, some way to connect, something for us to share. Frank had owned a motorcycle for as long as I could remember. I basically grew up on the back of his bike. The Lord used this love for bikes to allow us time together. While we were visiting one day, I told him I was tired of riding on the back and wanted to learn to ride for myself. Well, he was all over this. He hooked me up with a training course and even came out to watch me the last day when I tested for my license. Afterwards, we went online to find the beater bike, that's what you start with, meaning it will beat you up and you will beat it up learning to ride. My big brother was incredibly patient for Frank, teaching me how to ride first in parking lots and then on streets. But the most fun was shopping for the real bike, the pretty one that you don't intend to lay down. He found that perfect one for me. I wrote the check, and most weekends we would ride together. It was fabulous. Now, I've got a little more to read. I want to come back and tell you the rest of the story.
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2: 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So please don't hesitate to call us if there's something that we can help you with. Let's get the rest of June's story she was just talking about.
0: Well, thank you. I'm reading from How to Defeat Harmful Habits, and this is a true story I'm telling. I have a dear, well, she's precious to me, a friend named Karen, and she's telling about her brother who is addicted, and she herself had been addicted for 10 years. Now she had a heart burden for Frank, her brother, and now he had found not the beater bike, but the bike that would be the right one, a handsome bike for her to be riding, and she wrote the check. And she said, at the end of one ride, he asked me to come inside his place. He seemed in total despair, beyond hope. His eyes looked dead, lifeless. He sat behind his desk, holding a sheer piece of paper, and as he began reading, tears started flowing down his cheeks. I couldn't believe it. He was reading a plea for help, asking me, Karen, to find him a place to go to get sober. My heart nearly broke seeing him like this. But at the same time, I was thrilled. This was actually happening. I may not know much, but I know this. When strugglers ask for help, jump, move, go full throttle, and get them the help they know they need. Today, Frank's walk and ministry are amazing, and he is deeply dependent on the Lord. Truly, I could never have imagined him living the life he lives now. Be assured, my experience of addiction and my brother's are real life stories of victory. Victory made possible only through the grace of God and the unfailing love of Christ. That's from Karen. Now, I named this small section at the end the best of the story, not the rest of the story, but the best of the story. And I say, words are totally inadequate for expressing my admiration. The admiration I have for this brother-sister dynamic duo and how they have allowed God to use their lives to help others. Karen is a gifted, licensed professional counselor. She has done many things, supervising counselors, dealing with at-risk families. And when Frank made his plea for help, she immediately knew where to turn for help. And she knows she was part of God's plan of helping Frank. Likewise, Frank's huge heart for helping others was mobilized, and I remember talking with him multiple times and seeing him and being with him. He worked as a recovery pastor and a 12-step sponsor where in California, where he had many opportunities to come alongside those who were struggling with addictions. The point is, God met both of them at their point of need and used each other in a tender, powerful way. My desire for Frank and for Karen is that they would always continue to be used to help those who don't understand the disorientation or disillusion of addicted strugglers. They need help. And I believe this previously, Tale of Two Siblings offers hope to the hearts of those who are strugglers caught in the web of addiction. By the way, I wouldn't, many times I would not hesitate. In fact, Karen would be my first choice of picking someone that I knew could be of help in a counseling role. I close that part with a particular scripture. Listen to this. If one of you, that could be Frank, should wander from the truth, and someone, like Karen, should bring him back. Remember this, whoever turns a sinner from the error of his way will save him from death and cover over a multitude of sins. That scripture ends the book of James. It's five chapters, so it's James 5, verses 19 and 20. The bottom line is, don't ever hear someone say, I can never change. I can't change. I can't overcome this. Well, what I say is, okay, maybe you can't. But if you have Christ in you, the Bible says, I can do all things through Christ who gives me strength. I'm not minimizing the difficulty or the if people have not attempted to yield their lives to the Lord. Realize he's the one who enables you to do what you think you cannot do, as long as it's aligned with what is right in the Bible. In other words, God has a will for us, his perfect will, and he knows how to fulfill his will in a way that's right in God's sight. Okay, Tom, let's bring on our guest, okay?
2: That sounds good. Let's welcome Rick back to Hope in the Night.
3: Howdy, well, Jim and Tom. It's great to be with you.
0: Hey, great to be with you. I just want you to know, periodically, I've gotten on my cell phone, oh, I love what Rick has shared. You know, I think he could make it. I mean, it's so interesting. People that you don't know, but people I know, and maybe one or two people that you have met now. But why don't you share with us whatever you wanted to call about?
3: Well, thank you very much. I wanted to start. I wanted to tell you, Jim, you made me almost took everything from me. That was such a powerful letter. No, I'm really, that was very, I'm so blessed and got to hear that. That was.
0: Well, I'll tell you what I'll do, Rick. I'm going to send this to you. It's a book called How to Defeat Harmful Habits. It's one, and I tell that story, and maybe one day you'll meet either Karen or Frank or both, because you would, it'd be a blessing to your life. They both live in the general Dallas area. Okay, now, that's again called How to Defeat Harmful Habits, and it's freedom from six addictive behaviors. But this is going to be something that will help you help others in the future, okay?
3: Oh, yes, ma'am. Thank you very much.
0: You're welcome.
3: I would love to have that. And then, you know, I definitely want to help others. That letter was just so amazing because I was just caught myself basically staring at a brick wall. I was so focused, and I felt in ways I could relate. I could totally relate to it, and it all ties in with what I wanted to really say this evening.
0: Okay, good.
3: From good or from not so good to good. I thought that's how I would do this. I am still feeling great. Still don't have any liver problems, issues, or hurt, none of that. I am in the baby stages of the process of getting out of the nursing home. I don't need any help with anything.
0: Well, now let's be clear about that. You had been given basically a death sentence. You had told me that you were told by professionals that you had cirrhosis of the liver and that you have been given basically 6 months to live because of the failing liver, and and this was because of the addiction to the alcohol. And when you got that notice that it was very clear, it was a strong wake-up call. And you told me because of that you really had to change life. You gave your life fully to Christ. That's what you told me actually you called me in November, and so based on what you were told, you should not be alive right now.
3: That's right.
0: Except by God's grace.
3: Yes. Three things just out of what you said. I did a little bit of figuring. It took me a little bit, but it was November the 5th of last year. That's when I had my really serious, and I learned really from you that's when I thought about it, that's when I want to say I really became a true Christian. I did told everyone that I always believed in God, and I did, but I realized so many times in life when I thought that I was doing right, well, that alcohol was still there, and I kept letting the Lord down time after time after time, but He never left me. And that last November 5th, I gave it all away. I said, Lord, you can have everything. I found out many times, it didn't work, doesn't work. And it's such a serious thing trying to quit addiction. I believe, you correct me, Jim, if I'm wrong, but alcoholism is, if not number one, it's the number two leading cause of death from addiction to drugs.
0: Yes.
3: It's one of the, if not the, in the top right up there of hardest addictions to quit. And anybody that doesn't know this, you can kill yourself having seizures if you just quit cold turkey. I tried that method different times. That didn't work either. But was also informed by doctors, nurses, oh no, you don't just do that when you're a real an alcoholic and you're drinking all the time. And something else I thought of today, I wanted to mention, was your sweet mother. You had mentioned in the past on a show had liver disease, and she didn't drink, I believe you said.
0: That's
3: at
0: right.
3: All.
0: Yep, she had cirrhosis of the liver.
3: Cirrhosis.
0: She had not drunk at all. She'd never wanted to because her brother had died of suicide because of this addiction. Hey, we'll be right back.
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0: Welcome back to Hope in the Night. Once again, I want to extend the invitation. 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That's when you'll need to be available to come on, but we're happy to have you, and we have plenty of time on our broadcast schedule. Let's finish up this call with June and Rick.
1: Hey, Rick, hey, I was just thinking, there are people that you've never met, but that have prayed for you.
2: I know
1: that you have not met them because they've told me. I mean, they don't know you at all. But just to think, if you wanted to say something to them right now, those who prayed for you, because, I mean, this is a miracle. This is not normal. It wasn't a Christian, type of service. I mean, it was just a hospice facility. I mean, I don't know, maybe it was a Christian service, but the point is there anything you would want to say to those who maybe they were used to be a part of this miracle that you were supposed to have an ended life, yet because of this being on having cirrhosis of the liver and being on hospice, and that's usually 6 months. But you're very much alive and kicking.
2: That's right. I am. I was thought of something too during the break that I wanted to just mention to you. I mean, you never would really think it's neat to get a call from a funeral home, but I had a call a few days ago from Restland, and this guy said, because I said, "This is Rick." And he said, "Well, I was calling about," he had called in the past about a plot by his parents. I said, "This is Rick." He said, "What?" And I told him the story, and he said, "Oh, man, well, that's great." So that was a good call. But
1: And Restland is a funeral home, meaning there are many, many, many, many people who are buried there at Restland. Yeah. Wow.
2: That's okay. Well, I have one thing. These are important to me. I do want to say this to anybody out there who's struggling. If you're thinking, "Oh, wow, that's me," Psalm 27:14. "Wait for the Lord. Be strong and take heart and wait for the Lord." That's a strong one to me because I know that God doesn't always, his timing's different than our timing. We want it now. And if maybe down the road, you just don't give up. In fact, then I wrote something else, "Lean on your faith and never give up." That's not from the Bible, but that's just my word. But, and one more. "The Lord said, whom shall I send?" This is Isaiah 6:8. And I said, "Here am I. Send me." I feel so strongly that way now. I'm really don't have any question. I found my calling. And all these years, I'm 56. I spent 37 years drinking and pretty much 37 years of trying to quit. You know, I had spurts here and there where, you know, I wouldn't do it for a while and then I was back at it. But I didn't want to go through it anymore. I let it all go, all of it. The Lord, just please take it, and just did not give up. I've don't like to say this, but I know what it's like to sit on the edge of the bed and just wish you'd fall over dead because it's so strong and you can feel like it's got you. And you can't beat it, but you can. You can. You just got to keep trying. You've got to keep trying. And lost something important I wanted to say. Maybe it'll come back real quick. But I would love to talk to people, you know, that, because, as you know, Gene, it's such a widespread alcohol. It's mm-hmm. hard. Here's something, just one of many things, but when you quit, then you walk into, it could be 7-Eleven, Walmart. Guess what you see? Alcohol everywhere. And mm-hmm. it's in your face. And that you've got to stay strong. And it does get better. I've learned now. I've reached the point of, I know what it's like to be happy and sober. And I'm not feeling like, oh, boy. Because at first, you know, there were times I used to think, oh, how can I have any fun without it? And this part you mentioned also in the letter about, like, drinking to get rid of a hangover or, mm-hmm. you know, in the morning, first thing. That's terrible. But that happens, and crazier things as well. But I'm just very, very thankful for you, June. And Hope in the Night, your message is so powerful to so many people, and I admire you, and you've always given me inspiration. You still do, and I'm just really, I'm happy. I'm as happy as I was 3 months ago. Well, I got off hospice the 18th of August, and I was still pretty happy, but since then, it's just like, wow. It's kind of hard sometimes when people, like, well, you've told me, Jen, you know, it's a miracle. And I've been told that by others, and it's kind of still sinking in at times to think, wow. Several specialists told me, sorry, there's nothing we can do. You're not even a transplant candidate. And
1: yes. Yes.
2: Here I am talking to
1: Well,
2: June.
1: And that's, well, it, the point is, no one else could cause this except the God of the Bible. And he's the one who has chosen to use you in a different way, not through your death, but through something that appears to be a miracle. You couldn't change your body chemistry that had become diseased with cirrhosis of the liver, but that's what is typical. You know, years ago I learned about alcoholism by virtue of, I mentioned my Uncle Billy, and then he took his life. He committed suicide, and I remember not wanting to let alcohol control me because it dawned on me that I needed to do what I could to be letting the Lord control me and not a disease or an addiction. But the bottom line is this. For you to be taken off of hospice, and therefore, it's more even removed from, am I correct? You're in a hospice facility. Is that correct right now?
2: No, June. It is. There are. They do have hospice. But it's a nursing home / rehabilitation center.
1: Okay.
2: Physical, you know, not drug rehabilitation. But,
1: okay.
2: I was told several other hospice patients,
1: your status has changed. You're no longer on hospice, meaning usually that means 6 months or less to live. Now, that's the typical mindset that people have for those who are on hospice. Sometimes it's a lot less. But the point is, I am confident that you could not have changed this type of diagnosis by virtue of just wishful thinking or pleading or, you know, not trying to impress somebody. But there's a physical change, and I had a number of people compliment, literally, because of your call, and they were just amazed. People who just sent me messages on my phone, my text messages, and you were blessing them by having your dependence on the Lord Himself, not on a drug. And what I learned years and years ago, I did a USO tour to Vietnam, and I sang in all these different places. And I learned a lot about the military. And the number one, the number one physical challenge for those in the military, it was alcoholism.
2: Yes.
1: I mean, I heard it over and over. And
2: it's still true.
1: Yeah, that is, okay. Well, and all the more we need to pray for those in the military. I love our military, and I'm very grateful for those who serve. And, you know, it may be one day you would even have a type of testimony that would be used by God. Given the right contacts, there could be an opportunity for you to share your story with those who are in the military because you are a Marine,
2: yes,
1: right?
2: Yes, ma'am. Yes, ma'am. Said it correct. This is funny. But all Marines, any Marines listening, we're not ex-Marines or former Marines. We're still Marines. And you said
1: I had to learn that through. Somebody told me, June. you called Rick an ex-Marine. No, he is a Marine. And so I thought, oh, okay. And I have a wonderful cousin in the military at Fort Hood right now, and he's in the Army. And so it'll be a joy to down the road for you to meet him, and he's a godly man, and but more than anything, I just pray God will continue to hone a message of your life, and then just share your true story. You know, you look at the Bible. If you read the Bible, you read one story after another, after another, after another. And there are lessons to be learned from the beginning with Adam and Eve. They made wrong decisions. But there are a lot of people who, in the Bible, they could still make inadequate decisions, but then they could also turn around and have a changed life.
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26: How do you measure success? 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Our culture believes success is found in a bigger paycheck, a larger home, or a growing investment portfolio. Christians can wrongly believe that material success is evidence of spiritual success. But in Hebrews 11, it tells a different story. This chapter, known as the Hall of Faith, celebrates men and women who trusted God in extraordinary ways. Some experienced incredible victories, but others were imprisoned, mocked, persecuted, destitute, and killed for their faith. Some wandered in deserts and mountains, living in caves and holes in the ground. God declared that the world was not worthy of them. Because genuine faith is measured by steadfast obedience, not by financial success. This truth has profound implications. God gave us principles for wise stewardship, but wealth was not presented as the reward of faithfulness. Some of God's most faithful servants possessed very little by the world's standards. We're called to faithfully manage whatever God entrusts to us. The measure of success is not the size of our bank account, but the condition of our heart. 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
5: I'm Ruth Kramer with Mission Network News. Coming up, Christians in Yemen are facing a new crisis. The details in a moment. And then later, hope shines brightly in Nepal's disaster zone. We'll explain what's happening and how you can help. But first, southwestern Yemen was a hotspot last weekend in the fight between Yemen's Saudi-backed government and the Iran-backed Houthis. Earlier this month, the Houthis gained control of Yemen's west coast and the Bab el-Mandeb Strait. Todd Nettleton with the Voice of the Martyrs USA says that with all the players in the conflict, ultimately,
6: it's about influence and control. And the people of Yemen, especially the man on the street, is caught in between these different forces.
5: According to Yemen's UNICEF representative, more than 146,000 people have been displaced since July, when Saudi Arabia and the Houthis exchanged fire. The UN also estimates that in recent years, almost 5 million people have been displaced by conflict, disaster, and economic collapse in the country. If you're a Christian, there's another layer that Nettleton wants you to remember. You have family in Yemen.
6: Yes, there's, you know, Sunni and Shia, but there are also Christians. Now, they are a tiny, tiny minority within the country, and they are, as the scriptures say, hard-pressed on every side.
5: Pressure for new believers comes first from Muslim family and then local authorities. Pray for supernatural wisdom on who they share the hope of Jesus with.
6: Literally, that conversation can lead to your death, or it can lead to an opportunity to share the gospel.
5: Next, water and mosquito-borne illnesses are rising throughout India on the heels of monsoon season. Manipur State had a delay to the start of school in August because so many kids were sick. John Puraiti says Bibles for the World operates a small Christian hospital in Manipur.
7: Every year we expect typhoid outbreaks, cholera outbreaks, and sometimes malaria. But this year has been really unique in a negative way that we've experienced an outbreak of dengue fever.
5: Carried by mosquitoes, the dengue virus causes high fever, severe body aches, and fatigue. Christian doctors and nurses offer prayer alongside tangible care, as the 70-bed hospital serves about 300 patients in a typical week. During an outbreak, that number soars.
7: Our little district has had over 1,500 cases of dengue. Our hospital has literally been filled beyond capacity with patients up and down every hallway with makeshift IV stands and things like that.
5: The hospital lacks personnel as well as equipment.
7: Oftentimes we're coming up short with a trained medical professional, especially specialists. Right now we don't have a cardiologist in the entire district.
5: Ask God to fill in the gaps in supplies and care providers. And a month after Nepal's glacial mountain collapse, thousands of Nepali people are still missing and natural disasters continue to strike the country. In the midst of chaos and pain on the ground, Mega Voice is sending the hope of the gospel to people in need. Matt Copeland with Mega Voice tells us
8: there are several partners that we're hearing from on the ground about the desperate need because of the tragedy that's just happened for the word of God to be brought to them so that they could find peace and hope in the Word through this suffering.
5: Donors have come together and raised funds to send solar-powered lights or life lights that can be used amid electricity issues, as well as playing audio Bibles. And while food, water, and shelter are critical physical needs, Copeland says that giving people scripture is also critical.
8: What we're directly involved with is providing the Word of God in their heart languages. This is the area that we focus on and can help.
5: Nepali people are spiritually seeking.
8: Their hearts are open. There's hunger for it. They're receptive. They're wanting to hear, and many are receiving.
5: Pray that out of this tragedy, Nepali people would hear the gospel and come to a saving knowledge of Jesus. Find your place in the story at missionnews.org. 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I'm Ruth Kramer.
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6: Hello and welcome to Stand in the Gap Today and another Watchman on the Wall update with Michael Snyder, attorney, economist, and publisher of the Economic Collapse blog and The Most Important News and More. Now, today, we're going to examine a phenomenon defined not by isolated incidents, but by simultaneous acceleration of a number of things. Scripture repeatedly instructs us to discern the signs of the times. And he tells us to recognize that when severe disruptions hit, and they will, and they are, and they hit in the physical realm, which is what we generally see with our eyes, but also experience in financial structures and global security, all at the same time, that we know that they don't happen by coincidence. The title I've chosen to frame today's conversation is this: the historic convergence of storms, weather, debt, and war. And across these critical areas of human interaction, these human systems built on self-reliance, most all of them are, they're being tested, and we're seeing them being tested at their foundational level. And I'm going to welcome Michael to the program here today. And Mike, I'm going to get right into it and ask you this, because in your most recent report published just hours ago on Substack, you warned of an immediate physical event that would be and is unfolding across the nation's heartland. And you wrote this. You said, quote, three distinct storm systems are going to combine over the central United States to form a gigantic, quote, hybrid storm, end quote, that will cause widespread flooding, end quote. Now, that was your entire quote. And Michael, as tropical moisture, and as people are watching it, they're seeing it from former Pacific hurricanes, as they converge, and some of that's happening right now still, with incoming weather systems from the north. Meteorologists are watching three distinct weather patterns merge into one multi-state event, hence the hybrid type of a name, I think. But as you've documented over the last 10 days, this weather anomaly is happening alongside a soaring national debt, skyrocketing diesel costs on American farms, and re-militarization across Europe and the Middle East. So let's start right here in the heartland with this physical storm, as you've talked about, moving forward. And so with that, Michael, welcome, and walk us through the immediate meteorological timeline of these three converging systems that you highlighted across the central U.S., and why forecasters are using the term, quote, hybrid storm, end quote, to describe its potential impact on our nation
10: and our nation's agricultural heartland in specific?
11: Yes, Sam. The term hybrid storm was actually used by USA Today to describe this very unusual event that we're witnessing and that is starting to emerge in the central portion of the United States, where they're warning, hey, we could see widespread flooding. And actually AccuWeather is saying 30 different states could receive 1 inch of rain or more this week. And in some areas, certain areas, they could see up to 18 inches of rain. But what we have is this kind of conveyor belt of hurricanes in the eastern Pacific, just storm after storm, fueled by the Super El Nino. But we saw Hurricane Polo come ashore of Baja, Mexico, and into the Mexican mainland. And now it's moved into New Mexico, tremendous flooding there, but moving into the center portion of the country, along with the remnants of Hurricane Odalis. And so those two, the remnants of two hurricanes from the Pacific, combined with this upper level low moving toward the center of the country, which is going to be funneling tremendous amounts of moisture from the Gulf of Mexico, that alone would be enough to cause flooding, is what the meteorologists are telling us. That upper level low but all three of these systems are kind of the combining over the center of the U.S. to create this tremendous flood risk. And we need some rain. Many of the agricultural areas of this country have been starved for rain for much of this year, but we didn't want it all at once. But they're calling this a hybrid storm, very, very unusual. The footage we're getting out of New Mexico in the last 24 hours, I mean, it's just crazy. But there's going to be a lot more flooding over the next several days. This is going to be a kind of a slow-developing, slow-moving event. But this comes just after we had the historic nor'easter on the East Coast, which caused tremendous flooding, where literally someone filmed a shark swimming around in the streets there in New Jersey, tremendous flooding in places like Ocean City, New Jersey. And, we've seen just so many major weather events lately here in this country. There's so much flooding, but then in other cases, drought. And it's really happening all over the world, kind of fueled by this Super El Nino event. But Sam, what we are witnessing is certainly not normal.
10: And I think that's a great way to say, you're describing a little bit on the East Coast, which is where this office where I'm sitting is situated. We're only about an hour northwest of Philadelphia. And we got plenty of rain here from that one, but not at all anything like on the coast of New Jersey, where, as you're saying, entire beaches are gone. You now have 10-foot cliffs on the beach. And people in Brooklyn, New York, were kayaking up and down the streets because it was the only way to get around in that area. And I thought it was interesting because I was looking there, Michael, talking about it. The records that they're citing were only surpassed and only slightly by the historic Hurricane Sandy. But this wasn't even a hurricane. So you are absolutely correct in noting around the world, the weather events are creating

0: to promote the idea, and it's really from a prideful point of view, where they say, well, if we can just reduce carbon emissions enough, we can stabilize the climate and return everything to normal, and humans are causing all the climate change that we're witnessing. But really, when from the perspective of human history, all throughout history, from the very beginning of creation, climate has been changing and always will be changing, so you can't stop the climate from change.
1: No, you can't, Mike. We've got to move on. Ladies and gentlemen, stay with us as we talk about here the historic convergence of storms. Started with weather. We're going to move now to debt, the debt storm. 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
1: Does God still bless those who bless Israel? How does this promise apply to our lives today? Hello, I'm Sam Rohr with another Stand in the Gap Minute. In Genesis 12:3, God told Abraham, "I will bless those who bless you and curse those who curse you." Interestingly, this promise includes no expiration date. Many have chronicled the parallels between the blessings upon the United States as it supported the modern state of Israel. Could these blessings be the result of God's divine promise? The answer is yes. While we may be uncertain regarding all of the details, God has greatly blessed our nation, and in part it has been because we have supported His Jewish people. 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
5: The left is counting on public anger over healthcare to win elections. 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
1: Well, welcome back to Stand in the Gap today. If you're just joining us, as we're going into our second segment here now, our theme today is this: the historic convergence of storms. Weather, we touched on that in the first segment. Debt, finance, we'll talk about that now. And then war, which is obviously there. These three together are impacting the entire world. And my special guest today is back, been with me, generally like every 3 weeks or so we are together here on the program, is Michael Snyder. He writes on a range of issues, including these, and you can find his website or his articles at michaeltsnyder.substack.com. Now, as we transition here from the physical atmospheric storms, the literal rain and the wind and those kinds of storms, the water that we've seen, and they're specifically talking about that which the Weather Service is forecasting as developing in our nation's heartland. They're calling it a hybrid storm, coming together of several. That's what we just talked about. We're going to turn now to a second equally destructive wave. And that's the financial storm threatening the stability of every American household. And I will say it's also happening around the world. But the compounding weight for us here in America, the unpayable national debt, $40 trillion and climbing faster than ever in this administration, even though we're told that there have been substantial cuts, the spending is historic. Bond yields, the price that we're having to pay for people and nations to buy our debt to keep things going, are going up above 5%, 4% it was. Now it's 5% for the long-term bonds. It's a big deal. We've talked about it in other programs. There's also systemic inflation. It's a result of our debt and spending more than we have, in fact, but that's happening despite rosy words that are continually coming from the current White House about this developing golden age, where they say inflation is under control and the consequences of unrelenting government spending is actually a good thing, I've heard some say, and that it's going to turn around in a moment's notice. But it's eroding the backbone of our economy, because all you have to look at is how quickly the dollar buys less than it did before. That's tied in closely with the idea of inflation. But in a recent article analyzing this economic squeeze, Michael Snyder, my guest here today, pointed out one undeniable direct hit being taken by the nation's food producers. And he wrote this. He said, quote, "Painfully high diesel prices are pushing U.S. farmers to the brink. And many are warning that if conditions do not improve soon, a wave of farm bankruptcies is coming," end quote. When reckless government spending, and it is, because when you spend more than you have, and you spend as much more than we have now, that is reckless, no matter how you look at it. But when that drives interest rates higher, and it does, and fuel costs skyrocket, and they are, the impact ripples right straight down to the agricultural heartland and middle-class families and our national security. Now, scripturally, debt is framed not as a tool of prosperity, but as a form of bondage that mortgages the future of coming generations. In fact, in Deuteronomy chapter 28, God told Israel there that one of the surest marks of God's national judgment on a nation once professing to follow God's laws, that was Israel, you can apply it to us, but then turning their back on God and his laws, would be that God would turn the nation from a lender to a borrower and from a position of leadership to a position of servant. Now, that's what God says, and nobody gets around that. Now, Michael, let's examine how this brewing economic pressure is combining with our agricultural vulnerabilities. Let's quantify this agricultural financial reality. Because we're talking about food here. How are these surging fuel costs combined with tightening credit markets and how is that threatening American farmers, particularly right now as harvest season is at peak performance?
0: Yeah, it's a huge problem because farmers have been under financial stress for a long time. We've lost about 200,000 farmers in this country since the beginning of this decade. Farm bankruptcies during the first half of this year were up 19% compared to an already elevated level from last year at the same time. So farmers were already under stress, but now the price of diesel is absolutely soaring up near $6.50 a gallon. And when you're talking about farmers, nearly all heavy farm equipment, nearly 100%, uses diesel. And so they've got to have diesel to harvest their crops to do the things they need to do. And so many farmers are now spending way over $100,000 a year just on diesel. And then you've got the price of fertilizer, which is absolutely skyrocketed as well. So this is pushing many farmers to the point of financial ruin, where, you know, CNN, CBS News recently did stories about this, where farmers who have been doing this for decades, some that have been doing are multi-generation farmers, their families have been doing it for generations, they're saying, hey, this might be the last year for us. I don't know how much longer we can go on. And then for the rest of us, these costs are going to get passed on to us at the grocery store, which means the absurdly high grocery prices we're paying now are going to go significantly higher in 2027.
1: Okay. So, and I'm seeing that, that's happening all over the country, with some actually saying, and I think we talked about another program, Michael, that actually receiving, cost up and prices for grain and the product being less, that some are actually leaving some crops in the field. Now, all of this comes right. Those are big deal. But let's go on here. From a biblical and constitutional standpoint, debt reflects a profound moral failure. And I referred to that by what God said to Israel in Deuteronomy 28. But how does our current $40 trillion national debt trajectory, and the fact that it's going up faster than ever, how does it violate basic biblical stewardship from your perspective? And why is this financial storm so tightly linked to the physical and the geopolitical crisis we're seeing unfolding, meaning the things that we're seeing with the weather, but the geopolitical we'll get into next, on a broad-based global perspective? It's all kind of converging together.
0: Yeah, it's interesting that we've got this hybrid storm brewing in the central part of the country. At the same time, a financial storm is brewing on Wall Street. In fact, this is the biggest bond crisis that we've witnessed since the global financial crisis of 2008 and 2009. But a lot of people in the general population really don't understand what's going on. In fact, when I start talking about bond yields are rising, a lot of people out there say, oh, something's going up. That must mean it's good. No, because bond yields move inversely to bond prices. When bond yields skyrocket, bond prices are crashing. And so we're seeing, and it's happening more today. The yield on 10-year U.S. Treasuries is up to 5.28% today, which once you get up to 5.25%, that historically has been a real turning point, a real crisis point, because normally bonds and stocks are a hedge against one another. They move inversely to one another a lot of the times, and so they can hedge against one another. But once you get up to 5.25% on the 10-year U.S. Treasuries, they start to move in concert. They start to move together. And if they're both, one crashes, they both tend to crash together. And so, you know, we've reached that point, and we've now gone over that point. Today, I mean, we're seeing the charts for U.S. Treasuries are supposed to be some of the most stable financial instruments in the entire world. But over the last week, their charts have looked like meme coins. You know, they're trading like meme coins, and they're not supposed to do that. That's a giant red flag. But we've reached a point for years and years. I ranted and I raved and I pleaded with our politicians, please don't spend so much money. Please don't borrow so much money. We can't afford to do this. But interest rates were low. They thought the party could go on forever. But people like me were warning, eventually interest rates will rise. Eventually investors will, things will get so bad, they'll demand a higher return to lend us more money. And that's what's happening now. Now interest rates are rising. bond yields are going up. We're going to have to pay more interest on the national debt, and we're facing a real debt crisis because our debt's spiraling out of control. But meanwhile, our banks, our financial institutions, are carrying gigantic mountains of U.S. treasuries, which now the bond prices have crashed. The bonds that they are holding, they've lost tremendous amounts of value. Their balance sheets are looking like a horror show. And for the rest of us, mortgage rates are soaring, now way over 7% on a 30-year mortgage. It's going to be more expensive to get a home, to borrow money, to get a car. Credit card rates are going to go up. It's a giant mess, and the stage is being set for, Sam, for a financial meltdown on the scale of 2008, 2009, or potentially even worse.
1: And ladies and gentlemen, as you hear that, again, what is the quick takeaway? We'll summarize more of this in the last segment. But here's the takeaway that I would put down there. Choices have consequences. And no one, no nation ever, no individual can ever circumvent what the Bible says and what the Bible commands and speaks about on matters of, well, on matters of anything, finances, economics, health, justice, and anything. God's word does not change. It is always true. We have felt for a long time, and people around the world think, well, they can beat God's system. They can't. When we come back, we're going to talk about the war and rumors of war, the geopolitical score.
2: According to God's word, memorizing it brings good things, blessing, wisdom, even help obeying God's will. Memorize with us this week the life-changing words from Psalm 119, verses 9 through 11. Wherewithal shall a young man cleanse his way? By taking heed thereto according to thy word. With my whole heart I have sought thee. O, let me not wander from thy commandments. Thy word have I hid in my heart, that I might not sin against thee. Psalm 119, verses 9 through 11. Once again, wherewithal shall a young man cleanse his way? By taking heed thereto according to thy word. With my whole heart have I sought thee. O, let me not wander from thy commandments. Thy word have I hid in my heart, that I might not sin against thee. Verses to memorize. From Stand in the Gap Today.
3: 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Psalm 119 says, "With my lips I declare all the rules of your mouth." 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
1: The brutal Hamas attack against innocent Israelis in the Gaza shocked the world, but to those who understand the deadly cult of Islam, it was no surprise. Pretending to be something it's not, Islam masquerades as peace but means submission. 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Still, most Americans are oblivious to this danger within and without. 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
1: All right, now in this third segment here, we're going to turn to the third leg of this historic convergence of storms, and that's the geopolitical storm. Talked about the weather in the first segment, the financial, touched on that in the second. It's the geopolitical. As we've discussed, physical weather disruptions and mounting economic instability, the financial part in all of that, they're actually working together. It's already placing immense stress on people's daily lives, not just here in America, but around the world. And when you look across the globe, these internal pressures are colliding. And they're colliding directly with, as we all are witnessing, an escalating international war narrative and footprint. Aren't we seeing that happen? Despite official promises of diplomatic breakthroughs and global stabilization, the reality on the ground is this, the opposite, rapid militarization. In the United Nations, which if you were into the news, you were knowing that things just happened there some days ago, they said even at that point, just a couple weeks ago, there are 65, they confirmed, active fronts of war going on around the world. 65, right? So kind of puts that into perspective. Michael, in one of your recent articles, you were writing, talking about Europe, and you said this, quote, you said, why is Germany suddenly forcing all 18-year-old men to take mandatory military medical exams? You went on to say, it appears that Germany is quite serious about getting ready for a war, end quote. And in that article, ladies and gentlemen, which you can find at michaeltsnyder.substack.com, Michael went on and noted that receiving a notice in the mail for a mandatory military exam is a sobering wake-up call. There's already a huge response against that in Europe, but not just in Europe alone, but for the Western world. And it's not just in Germany alone as well, because escalating military events are happening across the world, in the Middle East as well. And there in the Middle East, we have it accompanying the crippling shipping lanes that have been affected, which is raising the price of energy. And then all of these, there's a number of draft preparations across NATO nations. So these conflicts are interacting directly with, and on top of, I'm going to put fragile energy markets and national supply chains. Because they're all connected. Now, scripturally, Jesus cautioned in Matthew chapter 24 that visible and observable end time signs would include, and he said they would include wars and rumors of wars, a time where he said when nations would rise against nation and simultaneously in convergence with other aspects, entire cultures and systems would begin to groan. All right, Michael, walk us through what's driving these sudden conscription and military readiness measures across Europe, what your sense is, and Middle East as well, and why you believe Western leadership is quietly and increasingly not so quietly preparing for a much broader global conflict.
0: Yeah, right now, Sam, in Europe, the tensions between Russia and our allies they've reached a fever pitch, and we're not hearing a lot about this in the United States, but over in Europe, this is such a big deal right now. And in Germany, right now, notices, questionnaires are being sent out to everyone that's 18 years old in Germany is receiving questionnaires. And for females, it's voluntary whether they're going to respond or not, but for males, it's mandatory, and they've got to indicate, you know, whether they're ready for military service, whether they want to join the military, but whether they want to join or not, every single one of them, all 18-year-old males in Germany are being required to report for mandatory military medical exams. You know, we haven't seen this sort of thing in Germany since World War II, but they're preparing to potentially conscript potentially. And this is why their protests have erupted all over Germany. These young guys, they don't want to be drafted, and so they're concerned. Hey, this could mean a big step toward a draft, toward conscription, and they don't want to go die and fight in a war with Russia. But this, we're seeing preparations all over Europe, on both sides, Europe and Russia, which just announced a dramatic increase in military spending because tensions are super high. And the Russians are extremely upset because the UK and Germany are mass producing long-range drones and long-range missiles, which are being used by the Ukrainians night after night to strike Russian oil refineries, commerce, e-warehouses, and things of that nature. But the Russians are getting hit. Targets deep inside Russia are getting hit night after night after night. And the Russians are saying to the UK and Germany, because you guys are doing this, you are direct parties to the war, because you're basically handing them a loaded gun night after night, and it's hitting targets deep inside our country. And so the Russians are suggesting, hey, we might have to do something. We might have to take military action. And already the Western allies are accusing Russia of engaging in what are known as hybrid operations, cyber attacks, you know, different types. There's been mystery explosions. And the Europeans are saying, hey, the Russians are behind this. The Russians are doing this. And so they're saying, hey, we got to prepare for a full-blown military conflict with the Russians. In fact, some UK television programs just suggested, this was just in the news yesterday, they've suggested that the NATO could make a move on Kaliningrad, which is a Russian enclave there in Eastern Europe, separated from the Russian heartland, but it's potentially vulnerable. So they're saying we could blockade it, or we could take it, or we could use it as some form of leverage against Russia. And then the Russians came back and they said, hey, if you make a move on Kaliningrad, even a blockade, we're going to respond with nuclear weapons. I mean, this is the level of tensions of how bad things have gotten. And if war erupts between Russia and our allies in Europe, well, the NATO treaty says an attack on one is an attack on all. So the moment war erupts between Russia and our allies in Europe, we are at war with Russia. And then that would put us basically one step away from a potential nuclear conflict with Russia. So the stakes are incredibly high, Sam.
1: They are, you know, and I don't know if you've written on this or not, but again, just recently, just in the last week here or so, France has said that they would send a certain number of troops and help to Saudi Arabia to help guard their pipeline. Well, now that introduces a NATO member, France, in the Middle East against Saudi Arabia, which then links it into, so as you're saying, the linkages, the new alliances being formed, and all of this, it seems like a crescendo that's coming to a point where something is going to break. Russia will do something. The West will do something against them, or in the Middle East, it's a boiling pot, and that's happening. So, and let me ask you this question from an economic perspective, because you are an economist and a finance guy, in addition to an attorney and a researcher and all that. When you have all these things, global choke points, the energy not coming out of the Middle East, the energy corridors will actually become active combat zones. And they have all this geopolitical friction, all that we're talking about now with threats one against the other, and everything's forcing up. Inflation is driving it. Banks are becoming concerned around the world. Diesel shortages, agricultural strains. These things are already in the mix. How can they not help work together or put it together economically, because there's so many things coming from all sides?
0: Yeah. It's so many things happening all at once, and the global energy crisis, the most painful chapters are still ahead of us, I believe. In fact, overnight, Iran struck two more tankers that were carrying oil and a ship that was carrying liquefied natural gas. And then over the weekend, Iran attacked 19 different commercial vessels, you know, there in the Persian Gulf, Strait of Hormuz. And what's happening is now by the encouragement of the United States, we're seeing they're just trying to force tankers through the southern route past Oman there in the Strait of Hormuz. They're just saying, send the ships, send them. You know, Iran can't hit them all. And Iran has responded by saying, hey, we're going to start firing at a lot more of them because you guys are trying to run our blockade, basically. You guys are trying to call our bluff. And so we're seeing all these commercial vessels just being sent through anyway, even though the Iranians are firing at them. It's getting crazy. And then there was, you know, more action between the Saudis and the Houthis, more military action there today. And the Houthis just attacked another energy production facility in Saudi Arabia. It's just getting so crazy, and so much damage is being done. So many tankers are being hit. So many energy facilities, some of the biggest in Saudi Arabia, have been hit and damaged. This conflict in the Middle East isn't going away, and that means the global energy crisis is going to continue to intensify. Diesel prices higher. Hundreds of gas stations in France have already been short at least one type of fuel. Severe energy restrictions in Pakistan and elsewhere around the world I've been writing about. We're really getting to a critical phase of this, Sam, and that's going to be really bad news for the global economy.
1: And to that, Michael, ladies and gentlemen, Saudi Arabia about a week ago did put Europe on notice in that they would not be getting any fuel or energy for the entire month of October, and the way it's going, it'll be into November. What does that do? Well, that comes at the time when winter is beginning to come on the scene. Very, very difficult times for all of Europe because of that. These are just some of those implications. So all these things are factored together. When we come back, we're going to talk and conclude with what we're going to call biblical readiness, hope, and...
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9: I'm Ruth Kramer with Mission Network News. Southwestern Yemen was a hotspot last weekend in the fight for control between Yemen's Saudi-backed government and the Iran-backed Houthis. According to Yemen's UNICEF representative, more than 146,000 people there have been displaced since July. Todd Nettleton with the Voice of the Martyrs USA wants Christians to know we have family in Yemen. Pressure on new believers comes first from Muslim family and then local authorities. As you're praying for believers, pray for supernatural wisdom as they live out their faith. Then a month after Nepal's glacial mountain collapse, thousands of Nepali people are still missing. In the midst of chaos and pain on the ground, MegaVoice is sending solar-powered lights and audio Bibles to Nepal. Matt Copeland says that Nepali people are spiritually seeking. Pray that out of this tragedy, people will come to a saving relationship with Jesus Christ. Find your place in the story at missionnews.org. 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I'm Ruth Kramer.
1: Does God still bless those who bless Israel? How does this promise apply to our lives today? Hello, I'm Sam Rohr with another Stand in the Gap Minute. In Genesis 12:3, God told Abraham, "I will bless those who bless you and curse those who curse you." Interestingly, this promise includes no expiration date. Many have chronicled the parallels between the blessings upon the United States as it supported the modern state of Israel. Could these blessings be the result of God's divine promise? The answer is yes. While we may be uncertain regarding all of the details, God has greatly blessed our nation, and in part it has been because we have supported His Jewish people. For the time of modern Israel's founding in 1948 until today, America served as a leading world power. As believers, we must remember to pray for our leaders that they would maintain policies that bless Israel and live out a faith in our skeptical society. Join us for more biblical resources at AmericanPastorsNetwork.net.
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1: Well, as we bring today's program to a conclusion, before we get into that, I just want to tell you again that Michael Snyder, who is my guest today, and he's generally with me at least like once every 3 weeks, sometimes once a month, but he writes on all of the issues that we're talking about, and as we've dealt with in other programs, God has laid on his heart the aspect of being, as he is able to, a watchman on the wall. And on this program, if you've been listening to us at all, you know that we cover, as best we can, key headline issues, those things that are happening, that are in the news, and bring to it a biblical worldview about how to interpret what we see, what the Bible says about it, and then apply biblical principles because we believe that the Word of God does speak to all issues of life. And if it does, and I'm going to say, since it does, the wisdom is in how do we take what God says and what God's Word declares and then actually apply it to those things that are happening about us. Because the ability to do that, the willingness and the ability to do that is what makes true believers become salt and light in a world that is running the opposite direction from Jesus Christ. And of course, we're seeing that. So I just put that out there. So Michael writes in that spot on embrace issues, and he depends on listeners to support him, just like we do here on the program. And if you're interested in doing that, michaeltsnyder.substack.com is where I'll tell you to go, and you can handle all of that. Now, today we've laid out three powerful converging currents that are shaking our world. And actually in Scripture, God says that He will shake all that is shakable. And are we seeing that begin to happen now? Possibly, but it's going to increase. How do we know that? Because the Bible says that. But extreme weather anomalies threaten our infrastructure and our food supply. We talk about that because it obviously makes sense. It's logical. Debt, systemic debt, and inflation is eroding economic stability. We've talked about that and do regularly, and we see it. We all feel it. Rapid geopolitical escalation pointing toward expanded global conflict, wars, rumors of wars. We see that happening. But when these kind of things hit, and they hit simultaneously, the worldly response is almost always characterized by fear. Government wants people to fear because then government can step in and be the savior. And we know what the Bible says about that. Biblically, though, we know that the world will embrace the deceptive promises of peace, but that peace will not come until the Prince of Peace returns. And we know biblically that will happen too. But as believers, Scripture commands us to have a completely different posture than the world. In another recent analysis emphasizing the need for practical and spiritual readiness, Michael wrote this. He said, quote, "Most people choose to live in a state of deep denial, but ignoring reality will not make it go away. The time to prepare for what is coming is right now, end quote. And of course, that happens. Proverbs 22:3 says, the prudent sees danger and hides himself, but the simple go on and suffer for it. That's the principle in Scripture. So, Michael, let's, as we wrap things up here, when people begin to comprehend that these physical and economic and geopolitical storms are actually happening and converging, and you can't wish them away, the natural temptation is either panic or just complete denial, as you wrote. How do we help believers cultivate a spirit of biblical prudence and practical preparation without falling into worldly fear? What do you say?
0: Well, the bottom line is what I really want people to understand is that everything we've discussed on the program today is part of the end time scenario. God really does tell us history in advance from Genesis all the way through to Revelation. He's done that. And the Bible has a tremendous amount to say about our times. Now, God did not tell us so much about the times we're living in to scare us. He didn't do it to frighten us. But if you understand, and he wants us to understand what is taking place, so that we can have peace in the midst of the storm. Because Jesus said these things must happen, but we are also to understand that God knew about all of this in advance. He has a plan and he's in control. And you are not here by accident. God put each one of us at this specific moment in human history for a reason. So you're here for a reason, you're here for a purpose, and you have a job to do. And it may be different from what you originally expected, and that's because God surprises us sometimes. But yeah, things are going to get crazy. The Bible says that. And yet, on the flip side, there are more souls at stake. There are approximately 8 billion people living in the world today, and all of them need Jesus Christ. All of them, that we've got approximately 8 billion souls hanging in the balance. So we've got a job to do. We've got souls to win. We've got a kingdom to build, and we've got people to love and to serve. And so it's such an exciting time to be alive, but on the other hand, it's going to be such a challenging and difficult time to be alive. So yeah, we want to get prepared financially and physically and do practical things to prepare for the times that we're living in. I'm a big believer in that. But then on the other hand, spiritually, man, we're coming up to the final chapter. We're here right at the end of the movie, if you will, and that's the most exciting part of the movie. So I want people out there to be excited, sober and preparing and doing the things we need to do, but also really excited to be put at such an important time in history.
1: Michael, you used a phrase that we've used when we've been together and have used with other guests have used, that the Lord did not give us instruction in Scripture to scare us, but to prepare us. That's a good memorable one. Not scare, but to prepare. And Jesus said, don't be perplexed when you see these things, and you cited that, meaning don't become anxious. Don't become sleepless at night and waking up and wondering what's going to go on and those kinds of things, because he said these things must happen. So, and the other, Michael, that I've often said is that when we look about, the world sees things and would say, they're falling apart. But biblically, when we know the Word of God says, no, we say they're falling right into place. All a matter of attitude and biblical worldview. Any final comment here on what we've talked about before we bring this program to a conclusion? Any other thoughts?
0: Yeah, more than ever, we need to have an eternal perspective, realizing our future is secure. And we're talking about trillions upon trillions upon trillions of years that we get to spend with the Lord for all of eternity. And that's a future and an ending to the story that's greater than anything Hollywood ever imagined. So that is our future. And now, and before we get there, we got challenges to face. We got work to be done. We got things to do, and we want to do it, because once we get home, we want to hear, well done, good and faithful servant. So whatever we have to do at this chaotic, wonderful, strange, unusual time of human history, we want to do the work set before us with all of our hearts, and we want to please the Lord so that when we get home, we will hear that, and that's the goal. And we're going to receive the goal of our faith, which is the salvation of our souls, and we want to bring as many people as we can with us.
1: Amen with that, Michael. I'm just going to close quickly. Heavenly Father, thank you that we've been able to consider the things of the day, the things that we are seeing in the news, but compared and look at it through the lens of Scripture. And because, Lord, if our security is in you, and I pray that those who are listening have made their vertical relationship with you secure. Because when that happens, Lord, you have promised you will never leave nor forsake, and you will walk with us, and we can anticipate your soon return. And we thank you, Lord, your word never changes. We have a great hope. In Jesus' name, amen. Thank you, Michael, for being with me today. Ladies and gentlemen, thank you for being with us today. And again, you can find this program and a transcript of it on our website or on our app, Stand in the Gap.
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1: American Family News, I'm Rusty Pugh. A wild twist in a Tennessee execution case. A death row inmate is still alive after surviving two lethal injections. The lawyers for the convicted murderer, Krista Pike, say she remained conscious, alive, and snoring after becoming what would have been the state's first woman to be executed in more than 200 years. Media witnesses spoke out on what happened.
2: They went through two rounds, and she was still breathing at the end. It was very ragged. She lifted her head up and was looking around at one point.
3: Krista Gil Pike continued to blink on and off. She was smiling. She let out a couple of laughs during this process.
1: Pike was hospitalized and the execution was suspended. Two people are dead, two hospitalized, and one more still missing after a medevac helicopter crashed into the water off the coast of California last night. Local officials revealing the chopper crashed shortly after taking off from South Catalina Island. The L.A. County Fire Department says the person who remains missing is a patient who was being transported off the island, while it remains unclear what caused that chopper to crash. Happening today, President Trump launching his 32-day campaign tour across the country as he rallies GOP voters with just 1 month left until the midterms. Today, he's visiting a Texas manufacturing plant before holding a rally in Oklahoma.
4: I'm going to be making a tour. And, you know, I did it when I ran for president. 4 months out from the election, I said, I'm not taking any days off. I'm going to be working from literally 20 hours a day, and all I want to do is make speeches and go to states and fight for Republicans and fight for common sense.
1: Meanwhile, Vice President J.D. Vance also hitting the road. His travels include Florida and Texas this week, states that President Trump won by more than 13 percentage points in 2024. The Senate race in Texas is a nail-biter, with a recent poll showing Democrat James Chalrico slightly ahead of Republican Ken Paxton. But Vance is encouraging voters to be patient.
5: I know that there are people out there who are frustrated by the pace of progress as we dig out of that hole. Look, sometimes I'm frustrated with it. But the difference between congressional Democrats and Republicans is twofold. First of all, they created the problems and we're solving them every single day. But importantly, maybe more importantly than that, is that look at any Democrat TV ad, it is filled with lies. Because they're running from their record and they're running from who they are.
1: Passengers intervening Wednesday after a captain was stabbed on board a flight from Dubai to Tel Aviv by his co-pilot. One man was able to get into the cabin to fight back the attacker and steady the plane, which was diving toward the ground. Prime Minister Benjamin Netanyahu thanks all those involved.
6: An amazing act of heroism of the Indian pilot, of the people who helped him. They stopped a disaster that could have been global.
1: Senators in Washington are pushing to protect federal financial aid for students training for ministry and religious vocations. Chris Woodward has more.
7: The measure is called the Religious Education Fairness Act, and it aims to roll back recent federal regulations tying student loan and grant eligibility to postgraduate income thresholds. Greg Baylor of Alliance Defending Freedom, which helped consult on the legislation, says the current policy unfairly targets faith leaders.
8: The law says if you go into a profession that doesn't make enough money, we're going to stop providing direct loans, Pell Grants, and work-study support for students. This bill would fix that problem. It would protect students preparing for the ministry from being punished just because they choose professions that aren't highly compensated.
7: Baylor argues the current rules rely on a flawed standard that measures the worth of an education solely by a graduate's paycheck.
8: We need to push back against this mindset that says that the only thing valuable about an education is, you know, the compensation you eventually earn.
7: Supporters say the bill restores critical support like Pell Grants and work-study programs for the next generation of community and faith leaders. The bill is sponsored by Republican Senators James Lankford and Ted Cruz. I'm Chris Woodward.
1: And senators from both parties are saying they've reached a bipartisan deal on legislation aimed at speeding up permitting reviews for new energy and infrastructure projects that now face years-long delays as lawmakers seek to meet growing demand for electricity and other forms of energy. There's more news online at AFN.net. I'm Rusty Pugh.
0: inform.
9: Religious freedom is about people of faith being able to live out their faith, live out their convictions, no matter where they are.
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12: Welcome to The Core here on American Family Radio. Glad to have you with us on this edition of the program. We've got a lot of great content and guests for you today on the program, so you're going to want to stick around for the next few segments as we cover what's going on in our country and in our communities here on American Family Radio. Acts chapter 22 is where we are studying this week, looking at verses 6 through 11. Now it happened as I journeyed and came near Damascus at about noon, suddenly a great light from heaven shone around me, and I fell to the ground and heard a voice saying to me, Saul, Saul, why are you persecuting me? So I answered, Who are you, Lord? And he said to me, I am Jesus of Nazareth, whom you are persecuting. And those who were with me indeed saw the light and were afraid, but they did not hear the voice of him who spoke to me. So I said, What shall I do, Lord? And the Lord said to me, Arise and go into Damascus, and there you will be told all things which are appointed for you to do. And so this is the second instance of, or the second recounting, if you will, in Acts of Paul's conversion. And then later on in the book, we also see another recounting of Paul's conversion. But what I mentioned earlier in the week on the program is how reliable the scripture is. Obviously, it's inspired by God. God ordained and sanctified the writing of the scripture. It's holy scripture, and it's fully adequate for daily living and for godliness. And here we see just another recounting of Paul's conversion with very clear accuracy. And this was likely written years apart over the course of several years, these different accounts. So it just never, you know, ceases to amaze me at how inspired and how accurate and how reliable the Word of God is. And of course, I shouldn't be surprised, but just from a human perspective, understanding the perfection that God's Word is just encouraging and inspiring each and every time you read it, and that's how you should come away from it. After experiencing God through His Word. That's Acts chapter 22, looking at verses 6 through 10, 6 through 11, about Paul's conversion on the road to Damascus. Well, some breaking news out this morning. A flight from Dubai to Tel Aviv was nearly hijacked by an Omani national pilot. And the co-pilot, which was of Indian descent, Indian background, he was stabbed multiple times, and the passengers, mostly Israelis, began fighting over the cockpit. And thankfully, they were able to regain control of the plane. But this is a major incident, and what appears to be definitively an attempted hijacking, but it also appears to be an attempt at not just a hijacking, but a major terror attack using an airliner eerily similar to what happened in 2001 on September 11th, which we just got done commemorating earlier this month. And so news is still breaking on that. Information is still coming out on that. But this plane was going from Dubai to Tel Aviv and was over Jordanian airspace when the hijacking was attempted by the pilot, by the way. This is shocking, the fact. And honestly, this is, to me, the greatest fear, if you will, amongst, you know, people who analyze this stuff, terror experts, etc., a pilot, a rogue pilot or co-pilot can do so much damage and has so much control over the aircraft. And there was an instance, man, it's been 5 or 7 years by now, but I think it was the Malaysian flight that went down, maybe 370 was the flight number. This goes back several years ago. I lose track of time. But there was a lot of speculation on why that plane went down mysteriously over the ocean, which they never, I think they recovered certain parts of the aircraft, but never the full aircraft or the black box, et cetera. And so anyway, there was some speculation on, you know, pilot error or even a pilot going, you know, crazy and taking over the cockpit and crashing the plane. And we don't really know exactly what happened there. But this definitively was an attempted hijacking, and the co-pilot along with passengers, Israeli passengers on the plane, ended up regaining control of this aircraft, which is in and of itself a miracle when you look at what all went down here. The co-pilot was stabbed multiple times. He was incapacitated. And there were a couple Israeli citizens that were also pilots but weren't on duty, and they were able to regain control of the cockpit and land this plane in Saudi Arabia safely. So, you know, the media tried to, you know, couch this as, oh, there was a scuffle in the cockpit between two pilots. It's like, no, there was a attempted hijacking by a pilot who viciously stabbed his co-pilot nearly to death. And this was what's going to be proven is this was an attempted terror attack on Israel. So no, this wasn't two pilots disagreeing on which altitude to fly, or somebody had a bad day. This was an attempted terror attack on Israel. No doubt. They were going to Tel Aviv. I mean, how many things do we have to put together here to figure this stuff out? So that's the latest on that story. And of course, if you keep listening to AFR, you'll get more breaking news as the day goes on. But that's the latest that we have right now. Thankfully, the passengers are safe and have landed that plane as of this morning. Well, some other good news that I want to get to this segment, and then we'll jump into maybe some clips, is the Strait of Hormuz. We've talked about that extensively over the last 6 months, but some breaking news from Goldman Sachs and their analyst. And the breaking news is that Gulf oil exports from the region in the Middle East have fully recovered to pre-war levels, even going back to 2025 levels, reaching roughly a 108% of their 2025 average. The caveat here, that's raw crude oil. The

0: shortage, if you will. And so that explains, then you have Russia, which has an export ban on diesel products in Russia, which is a big deal because Russia produces tons of diesel and jet fuel. So there's a couple factors going on here. But at the end of the day, the good news is that per Goldman this morning, Gulf oil exports are back to pre-war levels, which is a very good indicator as President Trump and the U.S. attempt to get this energy market back on track. Let's play a couple clips here in the few minutes that we have left. The Democrats are giving the Republicans plenty of fodder and opposition research as they march towards socialism, the Democrats, that is. This is going to be clip one. This is a Democrat candidate campaigning. This is actually a CNN poll talking about how much the Democrats are loving socialism now amongst Democrat voters. This is going to be clip one. Let's listen.
1: Capitalism and socialism right there. Favorable rating, 51%, 50%. Look at it now. Socialism clearly in the lead among Democrats. 66% of them view socialism favorably. Just 42% view capitalism favorably.
0: So in 2010, to summarize that clip there, which was somewhat helpful, but on the start of it, he didn't give you the year that he was comparing it to. 2010, 50% of Democrats viewed socialism as favorable. 2010, half of the party viewed socialism favorably. 2025, 66% of Democrats view socialism favorably. So it is proven that the Democrat voting bloc, voting base, activists are moving further and further towards Marxist, communist, and socialistic policies. That's a fact. The question is, will the rest of the country follow them? That's the question, and we'll find out as the elections go by. Clip two here. This is the clip I was thinking about earlier. This is a Democrat candidate. I'm just trying to show you what Republicans are up against here. This is a Democrat candidate, Tom Suozzi, talking about how his biggest goal in politics is to make sure he legalizes as many illegal immigrants as humanly possible. This is going to be clip two. Let's listen.
2: My number one issue is to try and get a resolution on immigration. My biggest desire, my biggest goal of what I want to accomplish in politics right now is I want to legalize 7 or 8 or 9 or 10 million people in our country so they will not be subject to deportation.
0: Well, there you have it. That's Congressman Tom Suozzi, if you will. He's out of New York District 3, House of Representatives. And there he is. This is a federal, this isn't a state, this isn't a mayor, this isn't a city council member, Bobby. This is a federal U.S. congressman that is openly campaigning and talking about how he wants to legalize 7 to 10 million illegal immigrants.
3: And how does that make it constitutional?
0: Well, yeah, it doesn't. But no. At the end of the day, when was the last time the Democrats were concerned about the Constitution?
3: Very, very true point. Very true.
0: No,
3: it
0: you,
3: goes on.
0: Yeah, you make a valid point. But, Bobby, this is what we've been saying the Democrats want to do. We've been projecting that this is what they want to do is legalize the illegals so they can become hardcore Democrat voters.
3: Yeah, it's the only thing they have left for a voting base.
0: But now they're saying it. Now they're campaigning on it.
3: Well, they have to. There's nowhere else to go.
0: Exactly. So this is their position now, folks. He says, quote, "My biggest goal of what I want to accomplish in politics right now is I want to legalize 7 or 8, 9 or 10 million people in our country." That's U.S. Congressman, Democrat Tom Suozzi from the state of New York. And there you have it, folks. Don't take my word for it. Don't take President Trump's word for it or anyone else's. Just take the word of the Democrat Party and the Democrat Party representatives themselves on the direction they want to take this country. That's what's at stake on the ballot. And you can give me 7 reasons why you don't like the Republicans, half of which I'll probably agree with. But at the end of the day, folks, we can choose a party such as the Republicans or the conservative movement that at least is halfway full of people who agree with common sense policies, who agree with

0: you know, no men and women sports, who agree with capitalism, constitutional principles, religious freedom, etc., smaller government, by the way, or, you know, as a country, we can go with the Democrat Party and the Democrat Socialist of America, and they are openly telling you what they want to do with the country, with the party, with the movement, and it's nothing what our founding fathers envisioned and intended. That is a fact. That's not campaign rhetoric. That's not Republican Party talking points. That is the fact on the ground around the country. The distinction and the difference between the two ideologies and the two major party platforms in the country couldn't be farther apart. And historically speaking, they are very far apart when it comes to the direction that they want to take the country. And of course, we encourage you to go over to ivoterguide.com. We'll keep educating people as we head into Election Day. We'll be back in a few.
1: I'm Liz Kramer with Mission Network News. Maharashtra's new anti-conversion law is barely a month old and already faces a constitutional challenge, but it didn't come from Christians. An Islamic scholar recently filed a petition challenging the law. The case could bring renewed scrutiny to anti-conversion laws across India and whether or not they violate constitutional protections for religious freedom. One concern is how the law defines allurement to change someone's religion. Voice of the Martyrs USA's Todd Nettleton tells us,
2: if your church has donuts and coffee before the service, they can point to that as an allurement. Oh, you're giving away free food in order to convert people to Christianity. And, you know, my church has donuts and coffee before the service. I don't consider it an allurement. I think it's part of our fellowship time.
1: Ask God to remove gospel barriers in India. And through many months of waiting, God showed his perfect timing for World Missionary Press in a church in Mexico.
3: You know, the Lord does these things every once in a while, and it just keeps us going.
1: Helen Williams says a pastor in Michoacan State had asked the ministry to send gospel materials last year. His community had faced a lot of unrest, and the church needed to share hope. But new government paperwork delayed the shipment for months. The WMP team felt they needed to wait on the Lord. Then, God connected them with someone who could help. In mid-August this year, the shipment finally reached the pastor and his congregation. They had just started a gospel outreach the day before.
3: Within days, they were on the streets with it, with the material, passing it out. I mean, it was just God's time.
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0: 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Senator Kathy Chisholm from the state of Mississippi is with us. She represents District 3 here in the state, has been in the legislature for 7 going on 8 years, has been on the program before and does some phenomenal work in the legislature. She's with us now. Senator Chisholm, welcome back.
5: Thank you. I appreciate you having me back.
0: Absolutely. Well, Dr. Jameson Taylor has connected us over the last few years, and you visited our offices a few times And we've worked with you on some legislation and resolutions and things like that at the state level. But before we jump into that, talk a little bit about the midterms, why people need to be engaged and be voting. Tell our folks a little bit about your background and your time in the legislature.
5: Well, my background, I've been a business owner for many years.
0: I can hear you a lot clearer. There's your levels over here.
5: Oh, okay, because I can't hear anything.
0: Yeah, we got you. You're good. Yeah, you can adjust your headset there.
5: Yeah, much better. Yeah. Okay, my background, I've been a business owner for many years. I'm an auctioneer, and I also sell real estate. And the reason I got my real estate license was to join together with the auctioneer license because we always specialized in estate auctions. That's pretty much the only auctions I ever did. I'm married to Bob Chisholm. Many, many years now. We won't talk about that.
0: Congratulations.
5: And tell you how old I am.
0: Yeah, you don't have to tell me the number of years, but I am proud of you.
5: Well, thank you.
0: Yes.
5: We have one daughter, Joni, and a son-in-law, Jeremy, and then we have four precious grandkids.
0: That's great.
5: We have Lexi and then Cash. It's girl, boy, and after Cash, we have Layton, and then we have Hoyt, and they all have their own little personality, and they're just precious.
0: Yeah. Well, I'm obviously a parent, not a grandparent yet, thankfully, but I hear it's pretty great, pretty amazing.
5: Oh, when those grandkids come along, you're going to be like, why did I ever have kids? I love these grandkids.
0: Yeah, exactly. I think it's necessary to have the grandkids, so we'll do it in that order.
5: We have to go step by step.
0: Exactly, that's
5: but now,
0: right.
5: But let me clarify that. I do love my daughter. She's awesome. She's a good girl.
0: Yes, but being a grandparent is special as well.
5: It's special. Different
0: kind of special. Well, Representative Chisholm, Senator Chisholm, let's talk a little bit about the midterms, elections. Obviously, Mississippi is kind of in an off cycle. You'll be up for re-election next year, along with all other statewide offices.
5: That's right. But
0: tell us kind of what you're seeing with this midterm cycle. Obviously, you're hearing different pitches from campaigns and candidates. But tell us kind of your advice, your assessment, your lay of the land that you're seeing this election cycle.
5: You know, I guess I could talk for hours about this, and then again, I could make it kind of quick. As my advice as a Christian lawmaker, I'm hearing a lot of canned, stale responses from Republican candidates, and that's one reason the Socialist Democrats are getting attention, which they do get a lot of attention because of what they do support. Mm-hmm. And their solutions are horrible. But their messaging, at least, it is something new. They always come out with something new. And we Republicans, we kind of say the same thing over and over and over. We just need to do something about it. And people are tired of the same old Republican answer. We can just keep promising to cut taxes and make promises that are not kept, or we can start keeping those promises. When the voters have real concerns about affordability for the kids, their kids and their future, if a person can't afford to go out to eat, or if they can't afford to buy a home, cutting taxes is fine, and that's what they want, but that's not their number one priority at the time. That's not their concern. Hmm. So if a person, and if they can't do these things, it's like, give me some ideas here. Do something. Don't just talk the talk, walk the walk. And that's where Christian lawmakers have an edge. We have an advantage if we are willing to make use of it. But there's so many of us that won't stand up. We know what needs to be done. Hmm. And we know, you know, the steps to take to do it. But for whatever reason, we just end up not doing that. We need to be talking about Christ. That's the number one thing. I think it would just help us tremendously.
0: Yep.
5: And we need to present the Christian image of a stable family, a mom, a dad, kids who are protected from impurity and false teachings. Mm-hmm. They're protected when they go online and when they're at school, kids that are learning the truth, and their protection comes from us at home. We need mm-hmm. to teach them how to protect themselves, you know, what to go online and visit and what not to visit. And then we can put, you know, you can set your computers to where the kids can't go into certain things and should not.
0: Yeah.
5: And part of having a strong family is the ability to own a home. Owning a home, respect for privacy, property is important for family stability. Property rights are essential to a stable family life. And of course, you know as well as I do, the divorce situations makes it harder for kids. So if we can keep families together, Republicans can't just keep talking about the free market when what is meant by that is tax cuts for corporations. Now, I'm totally against all these big corporate welfare tax cuts.
0: Right.
5: That gets under my skin pretty quick.
0: Mm-hmm.
5: But my advice for the voters is this. Vet your candidates. I can't say that enough a million times. And vet them very carefully. Don't be afraid to ask them a question. Don't feel like, well, this question's a dumb question. I really shouldn't ask it. It's going to make me look bad. But that's not true.
0: Mm-hmm.
5: Any question. What church do they go to? Have they been married for a long time, as I have?
0: Yeah.
5: Do they have real business experience? And I know we need lawyers in Jackson. We do.
0: Sure.
5: As representatives and senators. But we also need business people. We need the people who have actually hands-on work, who have the experience. So we need a mixture of all of them. So anybody that wants to run, first of all, the Christians, please step up and run and don't feel like, well, I have to be a lawyer.
0: Nope.
5: And you don't. Mm-hmm. I mean, you don't have to be a lawyer at all. Just have common sense, business background, work ethics.
0: Yep.
5: Know what the real people do. Hands-on experience. What does it take to motivate us? What does it take for us to be successful?
0: Mm-hmm.
5: And that says a lot for whoever is in those positions, you know. Of course, in my case, I approach legislation in a very concrete way. I have owned several businesses. I had a pool company and ground pool company for, gosh, like 25 years. Have worked hard and understand how hard work can build a good life. I thoroughly understand that.
0: Mm-hmm.
5: And then look at the actual values of a candidate. Now, what they say, not what they say, their values, not what they say. How do they live? Voters are, they want to know that you're authentic. Voters want to know all about you, and they want you to tell them the truth. When you're up there campaigning, don't tell them you're going to do something and then not do it. Stand by what you say. The voters, they might not agree with the candidate on everything, but they do want to know who you are and what you believe. Too many Republican candidates are afraid to stand up for what they believe in a way. We have had it too easy. When you stand up for what you truly believe in, sometimes you feel like you're standing alone, but don't feel that way. God's always with you, no matter what.
0: Yeah.
5: And we're scared. We don't have the backbone sometimes. It takes a lot of courage and a lot of backbone, and I promise you, God has given me both. He stands beside me. There's been many, many times I've been like, gosh, I'm doing this all by myself, but I'm not.
0: You're not.
5: He's always there with me.
0: And there's a lot of people that think like you.
5: They do think that way. They do. And by contrast, the crazy DSA people are standing up for what they believe. And even though what they believe is wrong, voters are attracted to the authenticity of the people.
0: Yes.
5: And, you know, the DSA people, they stand for abortion. They stand for open borders, everything that we don't need here.
0: Yeah, this younger generation does have the ability to spot inauthenticity, to your point.
5: Exactly.
0: And regardless, the point is regardless of the whether the ideas that they have are good or not, a lot of voters aren't necessarily like critiquing the ideas like they should be and the policy proposals, but they just see an authentic person, good or bad, and they like that. They're attracted to that. And to your point, I think that's what's making some of these socialist Democrat candidates more attractive to young people is because they're just saying what they think.
5: That's right.
0: Saying what they believe, and they're not factoring in, like, does this poll well or what does my consultant say I should say? They're just doing it because it's what they believe at their core, once again, good or bad. The other thing about that you mentioned about kind of Republicans giving these canned responses and it's the same old talking points and you can almost predict what they're going to say, Republicans that is, when they're questioned on the economy – on national security, things like that. I think to your point about speaking more about their faith, more about their Christianity, more about their convictions, and getting to something beyond themselves or the party, I think is the only way for the Republican Party to reconnect with voters.
5: Exactly.
0: Because they right now, I at least for me, I want something more than just, hey, we're going to give you tax cuts or we're going to get gas prices down. Don't get me wrong. All of those things are good. But at the end of the day, why are we fighting for the country? And of course, from mine and your perspective, we're fighting for the country because, number one, God's given us stewardship over our family, our community, our state, and our country. So that's why we're doing it. But also, we believe God is using America as a force for good around the world. So it's much deeper than ourselves. And so that's our motivation. And it's a very good motivation. I think the Republican Party is going to have to reconnect with that, reconnect with people of faith. Otherwise, you can't get people energized enough to overcome this Santa Claus, you know, wish list that the Democrats are promising. Because, once again, we're talking to Senator Kathy Chisholm from the state of Mississippi representing District 3. On the part about socialism and the Democrats, as Republicans and conservatives, we can't out-promise the Democrats. Because for everything, for example, if we try to promise, you know, a tax cut or welfare or whatever, handout, the left is going to outbid us 10 to 1 they have no they'll print as much money as needed to incentivize the voters. So it's almost a game that we don't even need to be playing in.
5: You're exactly right about that. And we don't need to be promising welfare handouts and everything to begin with, because then we're crossing over the fence and we're on the side with them. We need to promise tax cuts, not only promise, but
0: deliver.
5: That's exactly right.
0: Yeah.
5: And then finally, I would tell the voters to think about whether a candidate is going along to get along or whether they are actually willing to change things. Because in order to change things, you've got to have the backbone to stand up to leadership in Jackson. For example, I've been trying for several years to pass legislation in Mississippi to prevent registered sex offenders from living on the campus in the housing. And that got killed instantly. I mean, this is a no-brainer. You don't want registered sex offenders living in the dorms with your kids.
0: On college campuses.
5: That's right, yeah. On college campuses. But Lieutenant Governor Delbert Hoseman in the Senate keeps killing it. I even forced it. Couldn't get it out of committee. So then I forced it to the floor by pushing my button. And they asked me for what did I seek recognition. And I was like, I have a resolution that I would like to introduce out of order. That's the only way I could get that legislation to the floor. Mm-hmm. And they killed it immediately because they have been schooled by Delbert Hoseman to kill pretty much anything that I bring up. And another bill that I introduced is a federal funding transparency bill. The Obama administration and the Biden administration used federal funding to get states to do all sorts of things that aren't conservative, and that's one of our issues. And this bill is a transparency bill, and it requires that state agencies to tell the public what grants they are getting from the federal government and what things are coming attached. You know, in my district, a lot of people, they're all about grants, but people don't understand.
0: There's strings attached.
5: Grants are not free money.
0: No, it's coming from somewhere.
5: It's coming from our pockets.
0: Yes.
5: And they think, well, it's a federal grant. It's free. No, it's not. When you go to fill out your income tax in January and you pay your federal income tax, you're paying for those grants.
0: Correct.
5: And the more grants they give, the more you're going to pay. And then your statewide grants here in the state of Mississippi. Think about all of these elderly people, especially that are on fixed incomes. They can't afford for their taxes to keep going up. And the more grants we hand out,
0: right. The
5: more the taxes go up. And what people need to understand, okay, if you want a new park in your town, then maybe you should get out and get donations or have cakewalks or
0: raise
5: whatever.
0: Raise it locally. Yeah.
5: That's right.
0: There's plenty of businesses that are willing to pitch in.
5: don't put that tax burden on the elderly people that already have a fixed income.
0: Yep.
5: But people are not educated. I wasn't just a few years ago, but now I am after being in the legislature.
0: Yeah.
5: God has opened my eyes to so many things.
0: Amen. This has been Senator Kathy Chisholm representing District 3 as a state senator in the state of Mississippi. Representative or Senator Chisholm, thanks so much for coming on. You've done great work, and your advice on voters needing to study the candidates is very wise. Thanks so much for coming in.
5: Thank you. I appreciate you having me.
0: All right, folks, you need to vote. And you need to know who you're voting for, and that's why you need to go to iVoterGuide.com. iVoterGuide.com. We'll be back in just a few minutes.
6: 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Sharing your faith is sharing the best news ever, and why wouldn't you want to do that? 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
0: Welcome to The Core here on American Family Radio. Walker Wildman here with you on this edition of the program. Two segments now behind us and last segment now underway. Glad to be with you. Let's jump to our guest, not to waste any time. Mike Morath is with us. He's the Texas Commissioner of Education, and he's with us to talk about some of the things he's been working on for several years as the Commissioner of Education in the state of Texas. Commissioner Morath, welcome to the program.
7: Thanks. It's an honor to be with you today.
0: Absolutely. So you and I were talking about this coming out of the break, but for our listeners, and we do have a lot of listeners in the state of Texas, we cover most of the state with our radio network. Tell our folks a little bit about your position when you were appointed by the governor and how long you've been serving.
7: Absolutely. Yeah. The Texas Commissioner of Education oversees kindergarten through 12th grade education for the state of Texas. Everything is bigger in Texas. So 5.5 million souls in Texas public schools. And it's my responsibility every day when I wake up to try to figure out how to give them a better educational future. Our state is big. It's $90 billion a year that is spent on K-12 education. About 800,000 people are employed by public schools around the state of Texas, and 1,200 school systems that are all locally governed. Our agency is a sort of an oversight arm for that, and we work in close coordination with the elected state board of education. They're sort of my peers in our state government structure, and together we exist to help improve the quality of learning in schools all over the state.
0: You, along with the state board, have been very busy enacting positive change on the curriculum front, which of course ends up in the classroom and affects the children in a positive manner. And there's a lot we could talk about here, especially with the amount of time you've spent as commissioner. But tell us, at least more recently, in recent years, some of the steps you guys have been taking to improve and work on and better the curriculum and the history and things of that nature.
7: Yeah, absolutely. Well, you know, if you take a step back, why do we have public schools in this country? The purpose is to provide a general diffusion of knowledge, help children learn how to read, write, do math, and do it well, learn our history, learn science, prepare them for what citizenship requires of us. And there is a lot that is complex and debate, you know, heavily debated about how we do that in our schools. But at its core, you want to build a house on a solid foundation, not a bed of sand. And the content, the curricular resources that are used by our teachers every day is that bedrock that we want to build everything on. So the way that this works is that on a state level, you adopt something called content standards. These are expectations of what every student should know and be able to do by the end of a given year. In math, for example, in third grade, you want them to have their times tables memorized. So this is one of the things that is written into our state rules related to learning expectations for kids in math. From those curriculum standards, teachers use lessons. They use instructional materials, think textbooks, this sort of thing. So our state has been embarking on a significant set of efforts to improve the quality of that curriculum, both the standards and the actual lesson materials that teachers use. And to really return our schools to the fundamentals of why we have school in the first place, going back 250 years in this country. We want kids to become the best versions of themselves, but you got to learn how to read, got to learn how to write, got to learn how to do math. And you do that while learning our history. So our history standards have been massively upgraded in just the last few months. And so what will happen in Texas public schools because of the change in the history standards is in kindergarten and first grade and in second grade, in so many schools around the country, the expectations for what students learn in those grades, kindergarten, first grade, second grades, has really just been massively dumbed down. We don't ask them to learn much. And so now in Texas, we want you to learn all the foundational stories. You want to learn Washington, Jefferson, Adams, and Washington chopping down the cherry tree, and you're going to learn a little bit about the Boston Tea Party, and for sure that we don't like paying taxes in this country. This is you will learn some of the foundational stories of our republic. But you'll also learn the stories of religious liberty with the pilgrims in Plymouth Rock and what they had to leave and what they were striving to achieve. You'll learn about the growth of the American colonies. All of this, kindergarten, first grade, second grade, foundational stuff. By the end of second grade, kids will have learned about the War of 1812 and the Star-Spangled Banner and the origin stories. They'll get preliminary knowledge in an age-appropriate way about the challenges that we as a country have overcome with the Civil War, the great heroes of World War II. This is what happens. Then starting in third grade, kids begin a chronological narrative story of Western civilization. You begin in ancient Egypt and the Hebrew people and the Exodus. You will study a little bit of Babylon and the Persian Empire and the Greeks and, of course, the Roman Republic and the Roman Empire, and connect that to the foundations in our country. In fourth grade, students learn a little bit about the Middle Ages. They'll learn about the beginnings of checks and balances and what the Magna Carta grew to become, and some of the great civilizational conflicts that happened and emerged during that time period. Think the Crusades. In fifth grade, students will study the early American colonies up to the signing of the adoption of the Constitution, along the way, all of the forces and factors that led to the founding of our great country. I think the first great awakening, which was originally the first mass movement of America, the debates about natural rights and the social contract and the role of government, because ours is a government, and really the first government in human history, that made this declaration that rights don't come from government, rights come from God. And the government holds those in trust on our behalf. This is established in our fifth grade history standards. Sixth grade, the 1800s, and understanding the arc of those changes in our country with extensive study of the Civil War. Seventh grade, the 20th century, not only America's role in fighting Nazism and totalitarianism in World War II, but our perfecting as a country and what the civil rights movement meant in the United States and what we did on the world stage to fight communism and the horrors that it unleashed for so many millions of people in China and Russia and elsewhere. That is the story arc from third grade through seventh grade. And in eighth grade, students revisit this with a capstone course to really synthesize their understanding of Western civilization, how ideas from in the classical world, Athenian democracy, the Roman Republic, the ideas that citizens have duties and rights, how really Western civilization became this fusion of Jerusalem and Athens, how ideas from our Judeo-Christian heritage that all men are created in the image of God and that we hold equality in this way. This is a core tenet of Western civilization. How during the Middle Ages, we develop structures to begin to limit the power of any one man. How the Reformation lands and everybody is reading. Everybody is reading. They're reading the Bible, first and foremost. Ideas from the Enlightenment. And this is the beginning of really the concept of free markets and property rights as a means to preserve your liberty. This is what students explore in detail as a synthesis in eighth grade while talking about what we think is a great manifestation of Western civilization, which is Texas. We are very proud of our state here in Texas. So the sort of arc of that Western civilization story as it came to pass in both in America and in Texas in particular. So anyways, these are major changes that have been made to the social studies standards, which I would love to talk about at length. But wait, there's more. That we've also gone deep into the heritage of our literature. Because so much really rich ideas of man have been committed to text in some of the great works of literature over the years. So we will, on a standardized basis for all 5.5 million kids in Texas, require them to read some of the great stories that have been written in our lives. And this starts very early on. You can think of kindergarten. We're going to read Berenstain Bears and the Golden Rule. Like, this is going to be something we're going to study. We're going to reflect on this as kindergarten. You get a little older, a little Charlotte's Web in third grade, but also The Wind in the Willows, the great classic. In fourth grade, Treasure Island. In fifth grade, The Lion, the Witch, and the Wardrobe. In seventh grade, Anne Frank, The Diary of the Young Girl. In ninth grade, Animal Farm and Great Expectations. In 10th grade, Dante's Inferno, Shakespeare's Tragedy of Julius Caesar. And this is being read along with some of the major influences of that great literature. So when you're reading Dante's Inferno, you will also, in Texas public schools, read the Book of Job and unpack this great exploration of the problem of suffering in one of the great works of wisdom that has ever been produced. And so this is part of sort of an integrated picture to really ensure that all of our kids are educated citizens, that it is only by being an educated citizen that we can preserve our liberties and preserve this great experiment in representative democracy for the next 250 years.
0: Well, I'm impressed not just by the changes you've talked about over the years that you guys have been working on in the state of Texas, but the fact that as commissioner, you actually know what's going on. You know, a lot of these high level government officials, they're like, yeah, whatever my assistant said, or my chief of staff. But it sounds like you've been in the weeds, in the know, deep in the discussions of planning this curriculum out and deploying it. And you basically just gave us a 30,000 flyover of K through 12, and specifically when it comes to history and social studies. And I think that's phenomenal. What I love about what you're doing in Texas is you are one of the most friendly homeschool states, but you're also one of the most freedom-loving and sane K through 12 government-educated states. And so you've bridged that divide. And you're working, doing righteous things in both regards. And so it's not a one or the other. It's a both and approach. And for that, you're reaching millions of kids in Texas. The last thing I'll say, and get your last word on, is what is your encouragement to other state commissioners, other state boards, other governors, and what they can do to repeat what Texas has done? We got about 2 minutes left.
7: I mean, let's paraphrase wisdom from another book in the story of Esther. You know, who knows that you attained a position, but for such a time as this. So, you know, we are, you know, we have been given this gift of life and creation, and we're only on this planet for a brief period of time. And the question is, how do we use the time that we have to do the most good for all of our brothers and sisters? I mean, if you think about, I mean, a lot of my, what creed I live by, and I come back to the parable of talents. And in the parable of talents, the master in the story gives, you know, one individual five talents. That person sort of through diligence, and through a submissive heart, makes it 10. Another individual gets two talents, and again, through diligence and an obedient heart, turns it into 4. And one individual gets one talent and out of fear buries it and comes back and says, "Master, I didn't lose your money," and is rebuked, because he's like, that's not why I gave you the talent.
0: Yep.
7: You know, I feel blessed to be able to do this work. It is difficult. It is demanding. There's a sea of complexity to it. And certainly in modern America, all we seem to do is yell at each other. So this is challenging. But, you know, before I am a commissioner of education, I'm a dad. I'm a dad of 4. And what I want for my own kids, I want to help, and be a source of service for all the kids of Texas.
0: Amen. Well, thank you so much for your work. We appreciate you coming on the program. We've been talking to the Texas Education Commissioner, Mike Morath, about the changes that they've been making in Texas, the positive reforms they've been making, and how they're taking education to the next level of Western civilization, true history, and building up citizens for the future to steward this country. Mike, thanks so much for coming on the program.
7: Thanks for having me.
0: Yeah, absolutely. That's the Education Commissioner in the state of Texas, Mike Morath. Some phenomenal work they're doing, and I would encourage every other state to replicate what Texas is doing. And as a Mississippian, we can do better here as well. Thank you so much for joining us today. I hope this has been an encouragement to you. With our different guests and our content for today, we'll see you next time.

0: Be on guard against prosperity teachers. Hi, I'm Chuck Bentley with My Money Life from Crown. The desire to improve our financial circumstances is not inherently wrong. Scripture commends diligence, wise stewardship, and careful planning. However, not every financial message that uses biblical language is rooted in Scripture. The get-rich industry markets to Christians in many ways. The most obvious example is the prosperity gospel. Preachers often promise that if you have enough faith, sow enough money, or speak the right words, God will bless you with financial abundance. This blatantly appeals to man's sinful desires for quick and easy worldly wealth, and it brazenly contradicts Scripture. Jesus called His followers to deny themselves, take up their cross, and follow Him. The apostles frequently experienced hardship, persecution, imprisonment, and poverty while faithfully serving the Lord. The more dangerous approach may be those selling the soft prosperity gospel. Its practical advice built on the assumption that getting rich is universally good and motives don't need to be examined. Both methods obscure or omit any mention of greed, selfishness, and coveting, or the virtues of contentment, self-sacrifice, and generosity. Few ever mention the people in Hebrews 11 who lost everything, but were commended for their genuine, exemplary faith. The love of money is Satan's trap. Beware of get-rich schemes and the people who perpetuate them. Remember, this world is not our home. And if you're tempted to believe some of those lies because of credit card debt, Christian credit counselors can help. They'll create a debt management plan just for you. For more information, visit online at crown.org/CCC.
1: This is the Public Square from the American Policy Roundtable with Dave Zanotti. Dave, yesterday you left off with some buzzwords. Pluralism has to be one of those, right?
2: Yeah. The buzzwords, secular, democracy, and certainly pluralism. What in the world are they talking about? Well, we know what the modern version of pluralism is. It's as if you would take every transcendent ethic, idea, or religion and make them all the same size. Cast them in plastic, make them all the same size, and put them all on the same size shelf, and then people can pick and choose whichever of these ideas, ethics, religious teachers, or doctrinal systems they want to take off the shelf and apply at any given reason, and then put them back on the shelf, and they are all equal. All truth claims are equal. All historical narratives are equal. All emotional religious experiences are equal. Okay, the idea is that it's all equal, therefore none can be above the other. Well, that's not exactly what the people who started this country believed. They believed in a personal creator. They said so four times in the Declaration of Independence. They talked about the God of the Bible. And they didn't mention any of the other little statues that were around in the world even then. There is a theistic reality to the founding of our country, and that theistic reality is anchored in the Bible. It is anchored in the ancient traditions of the Jewish and Christian faith. It's just that simple. And for the godless equation to succeed, we've got to find some way to get rid of it, and that's why the people on the left are fighting so hard for a secular democracy.
1: 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Thanks, Dave, and thank you for listening to The Public Square each day at thepublicsquare.com.
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5: In Mark chapter 10, verse 43, Jesus says, "Whoever wants to become great among you must be your servant." 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
9: Yes.
10: Good morning.
9: Good morning.
10: Howdy.
9: We are here. It's September 30th. Leaves are starting to change finally in Wisconsin. In fact, we're driving over here. And, you know, when you do the same trip every day, you see the corn is 6 inches high. The corn is knee high. The corn's dead.
10: Yeah, the corn's gone.
9: The corn is gone and the stalks remain. So we watch the seasons go by. It's really sort of a fun thing that we do. But we also noticed this morning that leaves have changed overnight in town.
10: Yeah.
9: I mean, from almost no change to bright yellow overnight in our neighborhood. So, yeah, we're watching time fly. Absolutely. So, yes, we're here for headlines. Tim has a verse or passage from Deuteronomy that is pertinent to our headlines. So take it away, Tim.
10: Man, I sure like that last song. Hallelujah.
9: Yeah, that was great. That
10: soul.
9: Was great.
10: All right, Deuteronomy 11, 8 through 12. It says, therefore, you shall keep every commandment which I command you today, that you may be strong and go in and possess the land which you cross over to possess, and that you may prolong your days in the land which the Lord swore to give your fathers, to give them and their descendants, a land flowing with milk and honey. For the land which you go to possess is not like the land of Egypt from which you came, where you had to sow into your seed and watered it by foot as a vegetable garden. But the land which you cross over to possess is a land of hills and valleys which drinks water from the rain of heaven, a land for which the Lord your God cares. The eyes of the Lord your God are always on it from the beginning of the year to the very end of the year. Wow. Oh, Lord, thank you so much for your faithfulness to us. The fact that just like this passage about your people and your land, you also say that your thoughts towards us are without number. And Lord, that you know every hair of our heads. You know our comings and goings. You know the thoughts in our hearts and the words we're going to say before we even think them. And you continue to be faithful and love us and show us mercy and grace. And we're just so grateful. And Lord, we just want to lift this day up to you, lift up the podcast, lift up the message, Lord, of your word, and that it would go deep and change lives. And again, we always pray for our listeners that they would be well and that they would be healthy in their homes and you'd be providing for them. And also, Lord, in their jobs and with their neighbors, with their family, sharing your love and lifting up your name and drawing men to you. So we just thank you for that. We love you. We need you for every good thing. And we ask in Jesus' name. Amen.
9: Amen. I love this passage because, you know, it says this land that you're going to possess, this isn't like in the world where you planted a few seeds and you had a little vegetable garden. This is not a little vegetable garden. I love, and the same way with this world. This world is our little vegetable garden, but heaven that we're going to possess,
10: you know,
9: is
10: what,
9: not that.
10: What I thought of is the mountains and the hills, the rocks, the bell caves, they're these very porous type of stone. And it rains, and he's saying right there, it rains on these hills, and they hold the water for you and give it to you. And you go down by En Gedi, and it's always flowing. And then when the rains come in Jerusalem, and it's over more, and it saturates the mountains and hills, it just flows down. All of a sudden, these wadis become these, mm-hmm. you know, little flood, you know, real short little floods. But the fact that they hold the water.
9: Yeah.
10: Is just,
9: and what's also interesting is that Israel has given the world the most complicated and best irrigation system ever invented. Isn't that fascinating? Yeah. That can only be the hand of the Lord. Yeah. I absolutely love that. All right, today is the 273rd day of 2026, and only a mere 92 days remain. Today in history, on this date in 1139 AD, that goes back farther than I usually do, a 7.7 earthquake hit the Caucasus Mountains in the Seljuk Empire, causing mass destruction and killing 300,000 people. Now, that's a mass casualty event. And what in the world was the Seljuk Empire? Well, it was primarily a Turkish empire that spanned 1.5 million square miles from Damascus, in the East, Middle East, to Central Asia in the north, south to the Persian Gulf, and it lasted from 1037 to 1308, the biggest empire we've all likely never heard of. I just thought that was kind of interesting, except the British Empire. The sun never set on the British Empire, but nevertheless, 300,000 people. So they had quite a lot of property and development. That must have been fascinating. On this date in 1882... Thomas Edison's first commercial hydroelectric power plant, the Vulcan Street plant, begins operation. Now, where might this be, you are asking? Appleton, Wisconsin, of course, one of our local claims to historical fame, and we still talk about that in our own history. This date in 1888, Jack the Ripper was terrorizing London. In 1935, in the state, the Hoover Dam was dedicated. And in 1960, the Flintstones animated sitcom premieres on ABC in prime time. It was not a Saturday morning cartoon. It was an evening cartoon. How fascinating.
10: And what was the name of his dog? Oh, no. I stumped
9: Dino.
10: Dino.
9: Not
10: Dino. No, that was the... Yeah, that was the Flintstones. I was somehow thinking of the Jetsons.
9: No.
10: Yeah.
9: Yeah, you scared me there for a minute. I thought I'm dropping the ball on a pop culture question. Wow. What was the Jetsons dog?
10: No, see, that's what's got me going. No, I can't think of it. All right, see, I started this.
9: Okay, you did
10: back
9: start
10: to the,
9: this.
10: Back to the program.
9: Yes, back to our regularly scheduled program. We're going to get emails on this one. It is National Love People Day. It's National Hot Cider Day. And it's International Podcast Day. Woohoo! All right, I saw a quote this morning that I've got to read. So we're going to digress for a second here. Pete Garcia has a great post from several hours ago. He's talking about this wicked world and how vexed we all are by it. And partway through, he says this, and he also has a quote that I really liked at the end. He says, "Rest assured, this current global dumpster fire is not the intended destination nor its final outcome. It is the world increasingly becoming ripe for judgment. Where is the justice, many ask, in an increasingly lawless age? We should shudder the longer God does not intervene directly. As P.T. Forsyth once wrote, the non-intervention of God bears very heavy interest, and he's greatly to be feared when he does nothing. He moves in long orbits, out of sight and sound, but he always arrives. Nothing can arrest the judgment of the cross. Nothing can shake the judgment seat of Christ. The world gets a long time to pay, but all the accounts are kept to the uttermost farthing, lest if anything were forgotten, there might be something unforgiven, unredeemed, and unholy still." The long game of prophecy, the long game of justice.
10: Yeah.
9: Wow.
10: And it's His mercy.
9: Yeah.
10: It's His mercy, giving time for people to repent, giving time for people to, that He wills that none would perish, but all would come to repentance. It's not God's will that any would perish.
9: 2,000 years of the church, though.
10: Yeah.
9: That's a long stretch. That's a long valley. That's a long mystery. But, yeah, he's never late. And I think when you read the Psalms, you know, I think David, there's an undercurrent of David saying, when are you going to fix this? You know, or why is this going on? But anyway, so I thought that was a great quote this morning, Pete Garcia on Facebook. All right, hot topic last week, Netanyahu's speech during his address at the 81st UN General Assembly. Reports and media reviews indicated that roughly 77 delegations walked out or had empty seats, while delegations from the U.S., Germany, Italy, France, and several other nations remained in the chamber. Given that the U.N. has 193 member states, the total number of nations that remained in the hall numerically exceeded those that staged a walkout or were absent. Let's talk about those who stayed and remained fully seated or were present. The U.S., Germany, Argentina, Hungary, Serbia, Ukraine, Czechia, Greece, the UAE, Italy, France, China, Russia, Bahrain, Australia, Austria, Canada, Portugal, Poland, Denmark, Romania, Slovakia, Estonia, Lithuania, Luxembourg, Iceland, Azerbaijan, Kazakhstan, Mexico, Kenya, El Salvador, the UK, Ireland, Belgium, Norway, and EU delegations reportedly kept a single diplomat or representative in the room. Remember, a delegation is a group of representatives acting on behalf of their member country. It is not, those 77 people who walked out were not 77 nations. They were delegations. And you got to read between the lines. When the media said this, I thought to myself, okay, they didn't say nations, they said delegations. And they don't explain that, but we do that here when we talk about our headlines. All right, this first article, A Covenant on the Land, is a little longer, but it's very, very good, by Travis Carnes. In these last days, the nations rage and peoples imagine a vain thing. On September 22nd, before the assembled representatives of the world at the 81st session of the UN General Assembly, King Abdullah of Jordan stood and declared that Israel's expansionist appetite now constitutes a regional threat. Yeah, like that's never been said before. He pointed to military and settlement activity in Gaza, Judea, and Samaria, and even in southern Syria. He described settler incursions and forced displacement as acts that ought to be regarded as war crimes.
10: Wow.
9: This is their country.
10: Yep.
9: He charged that Israel is remaking the reality on the ground. Gaza through destruction, the West Bank through de facto annexation. Excuse me? So as to render a viable Palestinian state impossible. Resolutions, he insisted, end where they begin, on paper. Impunity has reached terrifying levels. No one in that assembly, he warned, should assume that Israel's

0: occupation, two-state solutions, and permanent political arrangements crafted by the collective will of the nations. Yet the word of the living God speaks an altogether different language, one of irrevocable covenant, everlasting possession, a land whose title deed was written in the blood of sacrifice and sealed by the oath of the Most High who cannot lie. Let's talk about the Abrahamic covenant here. Unilateral, everlasting, land-centered.
1: That's the key.
0: It is. Now the Lord said to Abram, get thee out of thy country and from thy kindred and from thy father's house to a land I will show thee, and I will make of thee a great nation. I will bless thee and make thy name great, and thou shalt be a blessing. And I will bless them that bless thee, and curse them that curseth thee, and in thee shall all families of the earth be blessed. And of course, that's Genesis 12, 1-3. The Hebrew term for land here is Eretz. The promise is concrete, geographic, and territorial. Later, the Lord brought Abram outside and said, look now toward heaven and tell the stars if you're able to number them. And he said to them, so shall thy seed be, Genesis 15:5. Then followed the solemn covenant ceremony. In the same day, the Lord made a covenant with Abram, saying, unto thy seed have I given this land, from the river of Egypt unto the great river Euphrates, Genesis 15:18. Still later, the Almighty declared, and I will give unto thee and to thy seed after thee the land wherein thou art a stranger, all the land of Canaan, for an everlasting possession, and I will be their God, Genesis 17:8. Notice this language with precision. It's not provisional. It's not conditioned upon Israel's moral performance. It is an everlasting possession, olam, granted by divine decree. The Abrahamic covenant is unilateral. God alone passed between the divided pieces while Abram slept in a deep sleep, Genesis 15:12 to 17. The smoking furnace and the burning lamp alone moved through the severed animals. This is the ancient Near Eastern form of a self-maledictory oath. May I be cut in pieces as these animals if I fail to keep the promise. In the Koine Greek of the Septuagint and of the New Testament, the word for covenant implies a mutual agreement between two parties of equal standing, a disposition, a testamentary grant, a sovereign arrangement imposed by the superior party. The land promise stands independent of Israel's faithfulness or unfaithfulness, just as the promise of a singular seed in Galatians 3 and the promise of blessing to the nations stand independent of human merit. Paul further clarifies the permanence of this arrangement when he says, and this I say, that the covenant that was confirmed before God in Christ, the law which was 430 years after, cannot disannul, that it should make the promise of no effect. For if the inheritance is by the law, it is no more of promise, but God gave it to Abraham by promise. The Abrahamic covenant is the foundation upon which all subsequent biblical covenants rest. The precision of the boundaries and the absolute character of the grant stand clear in the text. God keeps his word to Israel even when Israel does not keep hers. The land promise has never been revoked, transferred to the church, or spiritualized into a mere metaphor for heavenly blessing. Replacement theology is not merely doctrinal error, it's an assault on the integrity of the God who cannot lie. The prophetic scriptures insist that Israel will be restored to the land in unbelief and then brought to national repentance as revelation of her Messiah. And Tim, when Israel says the church says they are Israel, I don't see them going over there and claiming that land.
1: Yeah.
0: Can you imagine?
1: Yeah, it's interesting where that seems prevalent. None of that has to do with the land and what takes place on the land. It always has to do with just their status. And then they have to allegorize that, saying it's a spiritual thing that's in the heavenlies that, you know, has no real meaning on the earth. Yeah. And that's why the land is such a key part of that covenant.
0: Well, and I've read studies on the Valley of Dry Bones and all that, and the allegorizers come out in force for that one.
1: Yeah.
0: And it ends up to be absolute nonsense.
1: Yeah.
0: Because there's no context. The land grant of the Abrahamic covenant is further secured by the Davidic covenant. And when thy days be fulfilled, and you shall sleep with your fathers, I will set up thy seed after thee, which shall proceed out of your body, and I will establish his kingdom. He shall build a house for my name, and I will establish the throne of his kingdom forever. 2 Samuel 7. The throne is in Jerusalem. The kingdom is over Israel. The forever is literal. Premillennial dispensational theology rightly distinguishes this earthly, theocratic, Davidic kingdom from the present church age. The church is a parenthesis, a mystery not revealed in the Old Testament. Israel remains Israel, the church remains the church, and the two are never conflated.

0: covenant promised in Jeremiah 31 and ratified by the blood of Messiah is first and foremost a covenant with the house of Israel and the house of Judah. Its ultimate fulfillment includes the national regeneration of Israel, the writing of the law upon their hearts, and their permanent residence in the land under the righteous reign of the Son of David. Hebrews 8 quotes Jeremiah at length, yet the writer does not transfer the land promises to the church. He shows that the better covenant has been inaugurated through the once-for-all sacrifice of Messiah, while the full national application to Israel awaits a future day. This is another thing, Tim, that the world gets wrong. It's the long game. We are still waiting. And they think, well, you know, God is slow and he's not doing anything. No, it's the long game.
1: Yeah, and it's hard to imagine the days that we're going to live in are going to get worse. Mm-hmm. But unfortunately, that's what's taking place. In the same way when Israel went through the desert and was coming into the land, it was only after 400 years because God told Abraham that when the sin of the Canaanites, the Amorites, is full, you know, which is all of Canaan, and the they worship Molech. They did all these things that are just unimaginable to each other, and in worship of these idols. And that sin became full, so it was complete, mature, and so that's when he brought them into that land. It said the land vomited them out for that sin.
0: Well, there's the fullness of the Gentiles. There's the fullness of time.
1: Yeah.
0: Jesus came when he came, and we've gone over this on the podcast many times. Yeah. He came when he came for a reason. The Gentiles will be full when they're full. Yeah. We can't rush that. But the Bible says has many instances of why we need to be patient. Anyway, the article goes on to say Paul affirms the same priority when he says, "Now I say that Jesus Christ was a minister of the circumcision for the truth of God to confirm the promises made to the fathers." Romans 15:8. The Spirit-led linking of Scripture with Scripture reveals the seamless fabric of divine promise. Oh, you cannot overemphasize that. This progressive revelation that takes place throughout the whole Scripture. Genesis 12 is echoed in Exodus 6, where God remembers his covenant and the land of Canaan as an inheritance. Deuteronomy 30 anticipates both scattering and regathering. "And it shall come to pass when all these things are come upon thee, and you shall return unto the Lord thy God, that then the Lord thy God will turn thy captivity and have compassion on thee and return and gather thee from all nations. And the Lord thy God will bring thee into the land which thy fathers possessed, and you shall possess it." Also, Ezekiel 36 and 37 presents the dry bones of national Israel being regathered physically to the land, then spiritually regenerated. "I will put my spirit in you." The vision of the two sticks becoming one in Ezekiel 37 speaks of the reunification of the northern and southern kingdoms under the one shepherd, David's greater son, in the land forever. And then he talks here about Zechariah 12 to 14 and Joel 3. There's another prophetic cluster. "For behold, in those days and in that time, I will bring again the captivity of Judah and Jerusalem, and gather all nations and bring them down into the valley of Jehoshaphat, and will plead with them there for my people and my heritage, Israel, whom they've scattered among the nations and divided my land." See, it's going to happen, right, Tim? It's all going to come together, and the Bible tells us that.
1: You know, all I can think of is promises made, promises kept.
0: Yeah.
1: People say that about politicians and all that stuff. You know, no way.
0: No.
1: Nothing comes close to this. Only God.
0: Nothing comes close to this. He says the Hebrew word for parted or divided is the indictment against the nations. The issue before the throne of God is not merely humanitarian suffering, though every genuine student of Scripture weeps over the loss of life on every side. The issue is the partitioning of a land that God has claimed as his heritage and has deeded in perpetuity to the physical descendants of Abraham, Isaac, and Jacob. And it's a long article. He goes on and talks about Jesus, of course, the one who sit upon David's throne. Premillennial dispensational theology recognizes a clear sequence: the church age, the 70th week of Daniel, which is the tribulation, the physical return of Messiah to the Mount of Olives, the judgment of the nations, the establishment of the millennial kingdom. The land is fully possessed then according to ancient boundaries, and the knowledge of the Lord covers the earth as the waters covers the sea. And then he talks about the Greek term parousia, which means the royal arrival of the king.
1: Yeah, that's important. I was going to, not to interrupt too much and drag it out, but I do want to say this.
0: Yeah.
1: Andy Woods has a book called The Coming Kingdom. And he lays out so carefully all of these things and so accurately scripturally that the kingdom that's coming, where Jesus will reign and all on the throne on earth, on David's throne, is yet coming. It's yet future. Yeah, so it's just a great book. I just wanted to recommend that.
0: Yeah. I'll wrap this up here. The present clamor over expansion and settlements and annexation is simply the latest iteration of an ancient quarrel. The land is not up for permanent international arbitration. It is covenant land. Oh, the nations just don't get this.
1: No.
0: The title deed is written in Genesis. It is confirmed by the prophets. It's sealed by the oath of God. It will be enforced when Jesus comes back.
1: Yep.
0: The nations can issue resolutions. Kings may denounce expansion. Abdullah, we're talking about you. Assemblies may declare war crimes, but the covenant on the land remains. The God who cannot lie will yet plant Israel in her own land with all his heart and his soul, Jeremiah 32:41. He will cleanse her, give her a new heart, and set his sanctuary in her midst forever. Even so, come, Lord Jesus, the root and offspring of David, the bright and morning star, the one who holds the title deed to the land and the universe, Revelation 5, as the King of Glory in his divine supremacy. And I hope that these articles and these podcasts over and over help you see the flow of progressive revelation from Genesis, when the gospel, the fall man, the gospel is promised, the Redeemer is promised, the prophets, the entire flow, the church, the return. It doesn't have to be confusing or difficult to comprehend.
1: No.
0: So we reinforce this every chance we get.
1: Well, and I have to say, Zechariah 12:2-3 here, that's in the article talking about this. You mentioned it in passing. But this is in our news. This is right in front of our faces. Nobody in the world is ignorant of this one thing, and that is that the Jerusalem has become a cup of trembling and a burdensome stone to all people. You know, it's not that we're going to read some articles that really point that out. I should probably just see if we can get to that. But the fact that it's a choke point, Straits of Hormuz is a choke point, and everybody's feeling the pinch. Israel is
0: the pinch.
1: Jerusalem is a burdensome stone that nobody can lift. And and everybody who tries does themselves damage is what that intimates. But
0: So we like to bring it back to 10,000 feet so you can see that what these people are talking about in these great halls of politics on earth is just, you know, God sits and laughs. He holds them in derision and he laughs.
1: Yeah.
0: All right, we're going to start this other one. If we get through it, fine. If we don't, but Andy Woods has an interesting thing that he says from time to time. He talks about the prophetic clock and its connection to Israel. He says, when we talk about Israel, the nation, the prophetic hand is on the hour. When we talk about Jerusalem, it's on the minute. And when we talk about the Temple Mount, the second hand tells the tale, and we are...
1: Yeah, we are there. This is the flashpoint. It says the future of Temple Mount, what the Bible says about the most explosive flashpoint in the Middle East. And this is by Mark Hitchcock. So the 37-acre Temple Mount in Jerusalem is ground zero for the events of the end times. And it's back in the headlines as the most explosive flashpoint in the Middle East and probably the whole world.
0: Mm-hmm.
1: The Temple Mount is the previous location of two Jewish temples. Solomon's Temple was built there 3,000 years ago and up until 586 BC when it was destroyed by the Babylonians. And when the Jewish people returned from exile, they built the second temple, which the Romans destroyed in AD 70. So it's considered, the Mount is considered the third holiest site in Islam, even though Jerusalem is not mentioned specifically in the Quran. The Dome of the Rock is a Muslim shrine that marks the site from which Muhammad supposedly ascended to heaven. In addition, the Al-Aqsa Mosque is at the site at the southern end of Temple Mount. In recent days, there's been dust-ups at the Temple Mount that have threatened to escalate into a wider conflict. Newsweek published a fascinating headline reading, "The Middle East's most dangerous choke point is not oil. It has no oil." If months of war between the U.S. and Iran have taught us anything, it's the importance of choke points. Newsweek editor David Avery wrote, now the world understands why the Straits of Hormuz is so powerful. whoever controls passage can disrupt economies and compel governments far beyond that waterway. Mm-hmm. There's another choke point in the region, though, which no oil or goods pass, he continued. Control over it is changing, though, and that change brings potential for more yet conflict. Jerusalem's holiest and most contested religious site, known as Temple Mount to the Jews, and the noble sanctuary to the Muslims, or Al-Aqsa compound, after the mosque built there has for decades been at the center of the delicate, unwritten arrangement between Israel and Jordan, Israel holds overall sovereignty and security of the site. But a Jordanian-funded Islamic trust called the Jerusalem Islamic Waqf manages day-to-day religious administration and maintenance, are very detailed. The Temple Mount in Jerusalem is controlled by Israel. It was captured from Jordan in 1967 Six-Day War. However, under a long-standing status quo agreement and the 1994 Israel-Jordan Peace Treaty, Israel recognizes Jordan's special administrative role and custodianship through the Jerusalem Waqf to manage Islamic holy sites like the Al-Aqsa Mosque. So just we'll take a break here shortly, but we're going to come back, talk about that Six-Day War when Muslims had administrative authority to manage the Temple Mount according to their laws and traditions and practices. But Israel technically has controlled this status quo, and this status quo provides all of the ingredients to ignite into a conflict.
0: Ignite into a conflict. Wow. Yeah, and I love how he puts that, he juxtaposes the Strait of Hormuz. Everybody's, all eyes are there. But Ezekiel 5:5 says, this is Jerusalem, the center of the nations. Yeah. I have made the nations around Jerusalem. That's not the perspective of those politicians either at the UN. How interesting is that? All right, this is Standard for the Truth for September 30th. It is Wednesday. Tim and I are doing some headlines, and we're talking a lot about Israel because it is always in the news. We want to make sure that you're educated about that piece of real estate over there. And edified. Yeah, that's what it is. We'll be back in 2 minutes with a whole lot more on today's Standard for the Truth. Stay with us.
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3: 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I mean, have you noticed a shift from people interested in truth to now people calling you names?
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0: Welcome back to Stand Up for the Truth for September 30th. It's Wednesday. It is headline day. And Tim is in the middle of reading an article by Mark Hitchcock, The Future of the Temple Mount, What the Bible Says About the Most Explosive Flashpoint in the Middle East. And no, it's not the Strait of Hormuz. We've been to Israel a few times, been up on the Temple Mount. It's never what you think it's going to be. But it is, when you're up there, you know you're in the most significant piece of real estate in the entire world. And Mark says he's had the privilege to go up there on several occasions. And he talks about the police managing the site and the guards positioned there. So, Tim, go ahead. And it's long, so we're going to kind of maybe edit this as well.
1: Yeah, a little bit. And, you know, just so you know, all these things are significant right now because there's this opportunity provided for them. Israel, the religious Jews, the conservative side there, the Orthodox there, seeing an opportunity with the war and the fact that they're winning, they're keeping the Palestinians at bay to begin to do things on Temple Mount. And they're being allowed to. They've been able to go up there and with dozens of people to pray. And that's what's got everybody worked up here. So Mark Hitchcock goes on to say, I have had the privilege of going to Temple Mount on several occasions. And if you have visited, you know that the Israeli police manage the site with guards positioned at the entrance and exit. It is the location of a spiritual and political tug of war between Israel and Jordan, and in many ways, the entire Muslim world. Well, you think that's what the war is about. I mean, they're going to get into it here, but that's what they called themselves when they came in and attacked southern Israel. It was, it had to do with the Waqf, the Temple Mount.
0: Yeah, the October 23.
1: Yeah.
0: October 7th, 2023, they named this that war after the Temple Mount.
1: Yeah, you bet. It's not just a little bit of Islam. It's all of Islam. That Temple Mount is going to be the flashpoint. So the Temple Mount has frequently been the location of violent flashpoints. The Hamas-led massacre of Israelis. Here it is. October 7th, 2023 was called Operation Al-Aqsa Flood. Well, in recent days, the status quo has been imperiled. Rumblings on the Temple Mount threaten to spread into a wider conflict. And a Guardian article was recently published in this shocking headline. Jerusalem's most important Muslim religious site faces imminent threat of Israeli takeover, says Jordan. Oh, man. You got to see way beyond the lines. If only knowing the word of God is truer than any newspaper, you got to remember that. Jordan is convening an emergency meeting of foreign ministers from the Arab and Islamic world over. What it says is an imminent threat of Israeli takeover of the most important Muslim site in Jerusalem with the potential to trigger a religious conflict. Guardian senior international correspondent Julian Borger highlighted the meeting on Wednesday and the Jordanian warning follow an escalating pattern of government-backed incursions by Jewish religious extremists on the compound around the Al-Aqsa Mosque and Dome of the Rock in violation of a status quo treaty overseen by Jordan's Hashemite monarchy, which only Muslims can pray at the site. Well, tourists to the Temple Mount experience the unease of being followed by Muslim guards who object to its objective is to prevent Jewish Christian prayer and reading the Bible. In other words, only reading the Quran and Islamic prayer are acceptable. On the 23rd of July, more than 2,000 Israelis from the religious right, mostly settlers led by the National Security Minister Ithamar Ben-Gvir, stormed the area known to Jews as Temple Mount, according to the Guardian report. They prayed, performed rituals all around the compound, in which Jordanian officials said was the worst violation in modern history.
0: They're delusional. They're just absolutely delusional. There's an awful lot going on. It's a very, very long article. But he goes on to talk about the Bible tells us in the end times there will be a rebuilt third Jewish temple. I don't know.
1: Yeah.
0: When you hear comments like this, you have no idea how that's ever going to happen, right?
1: Yeah. Why it has to happen here is Matthew 24:15, where it says, "Therefore, when you see the abomination of desolation spoken of by Daniel the prophet," Jesus said this. Yeah. He says, "You are yet future going to see this thing," and it wasn't talking about A.D. 70 when they butchered a pig on Temple Mount. You know, this is not something that was fulfilled as the replacement theology, the preterists, that was not fulfilled. It was John wrote Revelation in 90 AD. Yeah.
0: And that's where preterism turns on.
1: Yeah.
0: What year did he write?
1: That
0: is when it turns. And here's the interesting thing. You may have heard all these things in your church. You may have read these things. Maybe you haven't heard any of these things. But here's the thing. No matter how many times you hear this about the abomination of desolation and all that, it's going to happen. Don't get numb to this where you can't watch these things and listen to these comments by the king of Jordan and go and roll over and go back to sleep. This is huge.
1: One more verse here. Okay. Why this is not true. 2 Thessalonians 2:3-4 says, "Let no one deceive you by any means, for that day will not come unless the falling away comes first. And the man of sin is revealed, and the son of perdition, who opposes and exalts himself above all that is called God or that is worshipped, so that he sits as God in the temple, showing himself that he is God. The Antichrist will sit in the temple of God, but he is not going to sit there 24/7. According to the Bible, he will erect an image in the holy place, and he will command the world to worship it. And finally, Revelation 11 says, "Then I will give a reed." Then I was given a reed like a measuring rod, and the angel stood, saying, "Rise and measure the temple of God, the altar, and all those who worship there. But leave out the outer court, which is outside the temple. We do not measure it, for it has been given to the Gentiles, and they will tread the holy city underfoot for 42 months. Mm-hmm. This did not happen in AD 70.
0: No, it did not. Absolutely.
1: And so this is yet future, and the temple will be built. There's a third temple that's going to be built. There's so much more to this, because it is not the temple that's going to remain, because this is where the Antichrist is going to deceive Israel.
0: And Mark goes on to say that these Islamic sites that are currently there could be destroyed by an earthquake or a wayward rocket. We have no idea. Some believe the temple can be built just south of the Dome of the Rock. They can sit side by side. I don't think that's a viable solution, but what do I know, Tim?
1: Well, when they were bombing Israel and all the Scud missiles were in the air a few years back,
0: you know,
1: and it was, the skies were full of missiles. We're thinking, what if Stray took off, one Stray took off and hit off?
0: Yeah, we had that conversation, didn't we?
1: Yeah.
0: Well, and I want to, we started with Andy Woods' sentiments on this, and I want to reiterate here, because Mark says, Israel is the epicenter of the world. Jerusalem is the epicenter of Israel.
1: Yep.
0: The Temple Mount, Mount Moriah, the epicenter of Jerusalem. This is where Abraham was prepared to offer Isaac before God stayed his hand in Genesis 22. So, you know, these tremors today, he ends with, are just a faint foreshadowing of what's coming. Those 37 acres are the epicenter of the end times, and we're starting to see it shake. So, like I said, if you've heard these things before, and maybe they don't stir you, but they have to continue to stir us.
1: Yeah.
0: Don't become numb to what is going to take place over there. And
1: 100 years ago, there was no Israel on the eastern shore of the Mediterranean.
0: Yeah.
1: And here we sit now with this incredible amount of attention being given.
0: Yeah, don't ever take that for granted. Yeah. When life gets to be a dumpster fire, as we open, Pete Garcia says, don't lose sight of what's going on here.
1: Yeah.
0: Now, this next headline is a nearly perfect headline because it describes the current state of archaeology in Israel. And I can't help but think that God saved the best discoveries for this time in the world to shout out loudly that his eternal word, his plan for Israel and his people, has spoken to the world in the past. It is still speaking, and it's all true. What the Bible says is all true. So I thought about that this week, the timing of archaeological discoveries. We have the most miraculous nation in modern times, regathered from the dust heap of history with the purpose of setting in motion the events that will culminate with the return of Jesus. I did some digging, no pun intended, well, maybe it was intended, on this subject. The more prosperous Israel becomes, think about this, the more we're finding the past under the rubble. You know, Tim and I have always said, wherever you put a shovel in Israel or even a fork, you're going to find something of value. And that is not news to them, because they have building laws. Israeli law requires an archaeological survey and clearing before any major public or private infrastructure work. So as Israel becomes more prosperous and more forward-looking, they got to dig more. How fascinating. They have these things called rescue digs, expanding highways, laying train tracks, and building new housing developments, automatically launch large-scale evacuations by the Israel Antiquities Authorities. And then government budgets, international institutions are financing digs across the region. There's also modern tools, because archaeologists are using advanced technology like AI to scan text, 3D modeling, multispectral imaging to cover hidden details faster than ever before.
1: Well, they have that too, where they can scan deep. And they were discovering these tunnels that the Palestinians were digging into Israel by using this ground. You know, they can go down pretty deep with that, you know, and see what's down there.
0: Yeah, how can you not know what's under there?
1: Yeah.
0: So the closer we get to the Lord's return, the more we're going back in time. We're going back to the future to see what's under there. So God works supernaturally, naturally, doesn't he? Here's a quick article. Second Temple era ritual purification complex uncovered near Temple Mount in time for the Feast of Tabernacles.
1: Yeah.
0: Just in time for Tabernacles, archaeologists have uncovered a remarkably well-preserved ritual purification complex dating to the late Second Temple period at the foot of the Temple Mount in the Old City. The complex, discovered near the Triple Gate, the easternmost of the Huldah Gates, was excavated as part of a large-scale archaeological project in the Ophel, the area immediately south of Temple Mount. The excavation is being directed by Professor Uzi Leibner and Professor Orit Peleg Barkat of the Hebrew University of Jerusalem's Institute of Archaeology. The archaeologists believe Jewish pilgrims used the complex when they came to Jerusalem for the festivals and underwent ritual purification before entering the temple. Its location near one of the Temple Mount's gates and its monumental scale suggests that it played an important role in accommodating large numbers of pilgrims visiting Jerusalem during that simple Second Temple period. The complex was built in the early first century AD, meaning it could have been under construction during Jesus' lifetime and would have remained in use during his earthly ministry. And then it talks about the preserved features is a large central pool, about 39 by 31 feet with steps descending from all four sides. It covers approximately 3,000 square feet and also contains an ashlar structure with four rooms, three of which were identified as large public mikveot or Jewish ritual baths. Ashlar steps are precisely shaped and smoothed rectangular blocks. They use them for castles and cathedrals. A lot of work there by stonemasons to get them just right. One of the baths is preserved to almost its full height of 13 feet, including its vaulted stone ceiling and a shaft used to supply it with water. This is incredible preservation of a Second Temple period structure. Extremely rare in Jerusalem. It's unprecedented, is what the gentlemen are saying. The character of the complex goes directly to the heart of our research into the archaeology of pilgrimage during the Second Temple period and the questions we are examining. How was the area surrounding the Temple Mount designed to regulate all the pilgrims arriving? And what activities and rituals took place near its gates? It also has an extensive drainage system that allows large quantities of water to flow into and out of the pools. The system carried water towards the Kidron, while the excavation team has theorized that the complex may have received water from a permanent source, maybe a branch of the aqueduct that supplied the temple. It appears to have been in use, remained in use until the Roman destruction of Jerusalem in 70 AD. Dozens of coins dating to the first Jewish revolt were found on the floors. Wow. And in the destruction debris. The site had been used for ritual purification even before the construction of a monumental complex. So perhaps they built that first. How interesting is that? The discovery is part of the excavation's fifth season in the Ophel. The Ophel is the rise or the hill in the land between the city of David and the Temple Mount. So
1: that is rich right there, too. Just we've talked about it so many times, but you just go online and look at this, what they've discovered. The city of David, where they went underneath a parking lot for a bus station that was there, you know, 25 years ago. They went through 11 civilizations to get down to the earliest, you know, because you build on top of another. You raise a city, as in chop it down, and you push it off to the side, and it fills in whatever's below it. And they're finding coins down there. The history of Israel having that land, because all of these things match Scripture. I mean, all the Levitical priesthood and what needed to take place and all of those things, the book of Leviticus, what was required and all of that. And so these things are there just as they were told to do them. That's not true of any other religion.
0: Yeah.
1: No. You know, the fact that going back so far and having like the stones would cry out, you know, if you're not going to even just pay attention to what the Bible says, these stones over there, and you can look at them online, they are crying out that the Lord indeed put his people there, and Jesus was there saying exactly, you know, what this meant for us.
0: And YouTube has so many videos on what's being uncovered in Israel. There's no reason not to know about these things. It's a branch of apologetics that Christians need to take advantage of in these times.
1: Yeah.
0: And you have another one. Well, this is about the Feast of Tabernacles because it's going on right now. So.
1: Yeah, it should be winding up here shortly, in Israel. This week, Israel and Jews everywhere observe the Feast of Tabernacles. Distracted world, eternal truth. God's command to rejoice through the Feast of Tabernacles. This is by Tuina. Boy, I don't know if I'm pronouncing that right.
0: Tiana Lodwick.
1: Tiana Lodwick and Friends of Israel, a gospel ministry, September 25th. Attention is precious, and focus is the ultimate commodity in a distracted world. The evil forces seek to distract humanity away from God and lure their concentration to false heavenly pursuits or empty earthly desires are relentless, pursuing the attention of each individual. For the believer, the devil's tactic of distraction is no different. He seeks to destroy our effectiveness since he cannot touch our eternity. The tendency of mankind to forget God is clearly demonstrated during the 40 years of desert wanderings when the Jewish people repeatedly forgot God God's goodness at each altercation, causing them to question his evident care and provision. Now, this is so convicting to me, too, you know, to know we often, we're so aware of God's faithfulness, but then we let worries and distractions just get us off track sometimes. But knowing the fickle nature of our attention and the brevity of human remembrance, God gave the Jewish people his appointed times. In the book of Leviticus, as days set apart for the specific purposes of remembering of the events of God's goodness, by celebrating these feasts, God structured observances for remembrance, worship, rest, and the celebration, thus fixing the attention of the Israelites on the law of God and God's forever faithfulness year after year. The feasts that God appointed were meant to serve as an alarm clock to the soul of spiritual things, a celebration and a foreshadowing of things to come. Each feast contains structures of remembrance, fueling the spiritual practices and pursuit of the Lord. Well, the Feast of Tabernacles was commanded at the core feast of celebration to remember the time of wandering in the Exodus after the Exodus of Egypt, when the Lord led and provided and shaped the Jewish people into a nation that would finally enter Israel, through which he, the Messiah, would be born. Leviticus 23 outlines the God's command in keeping tabernacles. The feast was to last 7 days, beginning on the 15th day of the seventh month, Tishri, with a distinct holy convocation on the eighth day. All native-born Israelites were required to live in temporary shelters or booths for 7 days to remember how they had dealt in the tents. Had dwelt in the tents when they were brought out of Egypt. The celebration of the feast is highlighted by the command to gather four specific branches on the first day for use in rejoicing over the Lord. Fruit of the beautiful trees, traditionally citron, palm branches, and boughs of leafy trees, traditionally myrtle, and the willows of the brook. The Lord commended rejoicing on this feast of celebration as a remembrance, that your generations may know that I made the children of Israel dwell in booths when I brought them out of the land of Egypt. I am the Lord your God. Deuteronomy further highlights the Feast of Tabernacles is observed specifically when you have gathered from your threshing floor and from your wine press, and it serves as a dual purpose to rejoice that the Lord your God will bless you in all your produce and in all the work of your hands, so that you surely rejoice. Both the servants and the foreigner within Israel were to participate in the rejoicing and celebration of the Feast of Tabernacles, or Sukkot. Sukkot is often connected with the blessing of rain. Zechariah notes, in the Millennium Kingdom, the nations that are left will go up to Jerusalem to worship the Lord during the Feast of Tabernacles, and any nation that refuses to go up will have no rain, and the Lord will strike it with a plague. This vivid warning demonstrates both the significance of God's appointed times in the Millennium Kingdom and the purpose of shared rejoicing to the Lord. So many beautiful commands God established as reminders for Israel were turned into heavier designs of the Jewish leaders and traditions. While the Torah simply states living in booths, while the rabbis established extensive legal definitions for what constitutes a valid sukkot. The seventh day of the feast has taken on specific rituals like beating five willow branches on the ground to symbolize the casting away of sins and so forth. Some of these additive traditions of the rabbis may add depth and meaningful tradition. But as with anything else, if man-made structure is centered around earning God's forgiveness and favor, the focus can shift from that original intent. And the beauty of celebrating our full justification through the death of Jesus Christ, which is why we are so thankful and we rejoice in him. Where our salvation is secure and unearned, we so easily allow the anxieties of daily life to sidetrack our focus, forgetting to rejoice in the profound wonder of what Christ has done. If the Jewish people can rejoice in the futile hope of their redemption through keeping the law, well, how much more should the believer rejoice over our assured salvation through the righteousness of Jesus Christ? Since our sin debt is paid in Christ, our relationship with God is restored, and our eternal hope assured, our rejoicing should surpass anything that the world has to offer. You know, the theme of the entire Bible is God with us. We interpret that as Emmanuel, or we translate that as the word Emmanuel. And that's what this is about, that we would dwell with God. And these same palm branches that they used or used for rejoicing during Jesus' entry into Jerusalem before his death, and used in heaven as tribulation saints worship the Lord. And after these things, he says, he looked and behold a great multitude, which no one could number, standing before the throne and before the Lamb, clothed with white robes and palm branches in their hands. The believer's attention must be focused on remembering the imminent return of Christ and the day when we will stand before God rejoicing for all eternity. This alignment further propels the believer into the urgency of evangelism and living a life of a fervent witness. If our attention is fixed and our hearts are abiding in Christ, the devil will fail in his attempts to make us ineffective for the kingdom. So finally, Jesus said in John 15, verse 11, that our joy is to be full and our very being belongs to the Lord. Let us give him our most valued commodity, not just our attention, but also our hearts, remembering that ultimately it is only him that will sustain us until the day of Jesus Christ. Again, God with us is the theme of all scriptures. The word became flesh and dwelt among us. And all these things are just a foreshadowing.
0: Okay, here's I want to go back up a couple paragraphs. In Revelation 7:9, the same palm branches used for rejoicing during tabernacles and for Jesus' entry into Jerusalem before his death are mentioned as being used in heaven as the tribulation saints worship the Lord. So now God with us, all right? Yeah. He rode in Jerusalem. This is the Messiah.
1: Yeah.
0: Hosanna, blessed is he who comes in the name of the Lord. And I never made the connection between the palm branches of tabernacles and that. So that's another interesting connection.
1: All of the distractions, all of the things, especially these days, the screens in front of our face, just remember that we're heaven bound.
0: Yes. I want to mention a movie called Ushpizin from 2004.
1: Wow.
0: It is an Israeli film with subtitles about a couple celebrating the Feast of Tabernacles. It's got a little comedy, a little bit of drama. It's won many awards. And if you are able to get a hold of it, enjoy that.
1: We actually saw that at the Downer
0: in Milwaukee. We went to a theater in Milwaukee. We heard about it. We went to see it. I thought it was before 04, but it was just came out in 04.
1: Hmm.
0: And there are some things in there that will really strike you about the way they worship the Lord. And I'm not going to spoil anything for anybody, but Ushpizin, U-S-H-P-I-Z-I-N. If you want to catch that movie, and I want to mention too before we're done here is the title of her article, "Distracted World, Eternal Truth." What a brilliant title! I like to think that's the title of so many podcasts. Stand Up for the Truth.
1: Wow.
0: This is what the world is doing. This is what we're called to do. The world is distracted. The world is under the sway of the wicked one.
1: Yep.
0: There are eternal truths. The world is trying to convince you that A, B, C, and D is real in the movies or TV. We, as a church, we want to show you that the things of God are what are real. Yep. And the church has trouble believing a lot of it. And that's why I said what I said today about don't let this stuff numb you out. Don't, you know, hit your snooze button on your smoke alarm. What we're talking about with the Temple Mount, what we're talking about this land covenant, the long game with God, it is going to take place. Don't ever lose sight of that. We get impatient. Yeah. We get destroyed by life. We get beat up by life. We see what the church is doing, and there's so many issues there.
1: We need to really trust him with him providing for us as believers because the distraction right now is the Straits of Hormuz and the price of diesel, and are we going to have food, and all of these things that the world wants us to think about. God will take care of us. God is, he's loaded. He can give us anything and everything he so desires to see us through. And he promised to do so.
0: Yeah.
1: You know, in this world, we'll have tribulation, absolutely, for his name's sake, those who live godly lives.
0: Yeah.
1: You know, and so make that your focus, not be worried about the price of diesel.
0: Be of good cheer. You know, you'll see things like, well, the price of diesel is also the price of your food. You know, you're eating that price of diesel. Okay, so it's interesting to see perspective of a lot of news headlines and stuff, but always remember our focus is on eternal things here on Standing for the Truth and the hope that we have in Jesus Christ. What else is there? The darker it gets out there, the brighter we're supposed to shine, and that's what we want to encourage you to do. Tomorrow, Chris Gandana. Looking forward to that. Friday, it's me, myself, and I, And I'm going to talk about the church. I have a subject I want to cover. So I hope you'll join me for that as well. 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Therefore, my beloved brethren, be steadfast, immovable, always abounding in the work of the Lord, knowing your labor is not in vain in the Lord. What an encouragement that is. Have a wonderful day in Jesus. Cheery bye.
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7: I'm Ruth Kramer with Mission Network News. Maharashtra's new anti-conversion law is barely a month old and already faces a constitutional challenge, but it didn't come from Christians. An Islamic scholar recently filed a petition challenging the law. The case could bring renewed scrutiny to anti-conversion laws across India and whether or not they violate constitutional protections for religious freedom. One concern is how the law defines allurement to change someone's religion. Voice of the Martyrs USA's Todd Nettleton tells us,
8: if your church has donuts and coffee before the service, they can point to that as an allurement. Oh, you're giving away free food in order to convert people to Christianity. And, you know, my church has donuts and coffee before the service. I don't consider it an allurement. I think it's part of our fellowship time.
7: Ask God to remove gospel barriers in India. And through many months of waiting, God showed his perfect timing for World Missionary Press in a church in Mexico.
9: You know, the Lord does these things every once in a while, and it just keeps us going.
7: Helen Williams says a pastor in Michoacan State had asked the ministry to send gospel materials last year. His community had faced a lot of unrest, and the church needed to share hope. But new government paperwork delayed the shipment for months. The WMP team felt they needed to wait on the Lord. Then, God connected them with someone who could help. In mid-August this year, the shipment finally reached the pastor and his congregation. They had just started a gospel outreach the day before.
9: Within days, they were on the streets with it, with the material, passing it out. I mean, it was just God's time.
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10: 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Rick Green here with David Barton and Tim Barton. And a little later in the program, our friend Mike Ferris is with us. Of course, Mike's done a lot of different things, from Patrick Henry College to homeschool legal defense to arguing before the Supreme Court and all kinds of things, and Convention of States. I mean, he's involved in major, major movements over the last decades and decades that have had a huge impact, and of course, worked closely with us here at Wall Builders as well. So Mike will be with us to talk about actually answer one of our questions, which we could have saved for tomorrow for Foundations of Freedom Thursday, guys. But it makes a perfect program specifically to zero in, especially, Tim, since you talked about it on Monday, homeschooling and the importance of parental rights in that realm as well. I think today's going to be a great follow-up to the conversations we've already had this week.
11: Yeah, and Mike, I think, was the guy who really led the charge in nearly all 50 states to make sure there was good laws on the books to protect parents in homeschooling. And Dad,
10: that's right.
11: I know early on, you and Mike did some things, and I say early on, I don't know what years that was. I think early 90s, but I do know that we were around him periodically when I was a kid, whether that was conferences, whatever else. So you might have to fill me in on this now that we're live on air. It seems like a good time to ask that question. But Mike has been the guy helping to give parents the opportunities to actually homeschool their kids. So again, Rick, as you allude to, when we have a homeschool question, Mike seems like a really good guy to help navigate the answer to this. But Dad, how long ago was that when you first started doing stuff with Mike?
12: It was in the late 80s. And I'll tell you, just for people today who homeschool their kids and they take that for granted, you mentioned earlier this week, Tim, that we told you at certain places, hey, don't mention you're homeschooled. I mean, literally at that point in time, in the late 70s and the early 80s, there was a church in Nebraska that was trying to have a Christian school, and the government came after them. The people literally barricaded themselves inside the church to withstand the police assaults, trying to take the kids away from them for having a Christian school. And it was not legal to have homeschooling in many states, and they were coming after parents. The police were coming after parents for educating their own kids. They were coming after churches who were having Christian schools. You were going to be part of public school. That's the way it was. That's what the law is, and that's where we're going. People today take so much for granted, not realizing the battles and literally the people that went to jail or faced jail as a result of just trying to do things we take for granted today. And Mike was one of those early guys. He was out there defending parents when the state was coming after them. The state was taking kids away from parents because the parents were trying to homeschool their own kids. And now even those on the kind of left of center group don't question homeschooling. They don't like it because it's different philosophy, but they don't question your right to do that. And so much of that is due to Mike Ferris, what he did. He's one of the great constitutional attorneys as well. Alliance Defending Freedom, he was right up top in that organization. They've got, 14,000 attorneys nationally. And so he was just a great constitutional thinker. Tim, as you mentioned, he started Patrick Henry College. They had very limited. He chose, I think, just four majors because they were going to train kids and train them really, really well in those areas. And they have been kids that have gone on to really change the nation in that area. So great question. It's a lot of stuff we take for granted today, but Mike was one of the pioneers back in the day when it really cost something to be able to do what we just all take for granted now.
10: Mike Ferris will be with us when we return from the break. Stay with us. 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Thanks for staying with us. Great to have Mike Ferris. Any chance we can get him. Mike, thanks for some time today, man.
13: Always a pleasure to be with my friend, Rick.
10: Well, we had a listener question about homeschooling, and of course, first person to come to mind. Mike's the expert on homeschooling, on convention, constitution, you name the topic. We know we'd love having you on and getting your input on it, and we hadn't talked about this one in a while, so we thought it'd be a good time to get you on. So I'm going to read the question so the audience knows what we're responding to, and then, brother, you just dive in
14: wherever you want to take it. So here's what our listener said. We're a homeschooling family, and I'm so grateful to those who have paved the way for us to be able to do this. I've heard mentioned on your show accounts of parents homeschooling when it was barely legal, or maybe not quite legal. I was hoping you could expound on that a little more. I find it difficult at times to balance between a biblical submission to authorities and what I believe is best for my kids. My husband is active duty, so we do not have the option to just choose to live where homeschooling laws are least rigid. Truth be told, I find myself resentful of any regulation, but wonder if perhaps my attitude is not very Christ-like. Thank you for all you do, and know that you are instrumental in equipping me to better educate my children. So, Mike, I know you've been asked the same kind of question many times over the years. And for our audience that doesn't know, I mean, you basically spent decades making it legal in all 50 states and fighting for parents. And of course, you and I together serve on parentalrights.org. I appreciate you asking me to be on that. The fight continues. But what would be your response to this particular parent?
13: Sure. From the beginning of the founding of Homeschool Legal Defense Association, in 1983, I had to wrestle with this question myself as a homeschooling dad, and I helped a lot of families think through this. I'd start with a scriptural text, and that is that in the book of Romans, Paul teaches us that we're supposed to be in submission to the authority. It doesn't say officials. It doesn't say the king. It says the authority. And we need to understand the starting point is the ultimate authority in the United States is the Constitution of the United States. And so what an official says is not the same thing always, sometimes it is, but is not always consistent with the authority. Because
14: they could be out of line, or they could be using authority that they weren't granted.
13: Exactly. Or they could be directly violating the Constitution of the United States.
14: Yeah.
13: And so their use of the authority is unlawful. And so so we need to understand that, you know, that's our standard is the authority. Now, in addition to that, there are clear biblical examples, the book of Daniel being one of them. The hiding of Moses by his family is another. The hiding of Jesus from the edict of, you know, Pharaoh or Herod trying to kill all the babies and others, where people have violated the decrees of the government officials when those decrees violate the law of God. Now, how that worked for me, for my own family, when we started homeschooling, is that I believe that God required my wife and I to homeschool our kids. We believe that that was a direct calling from him, how we read scripture and applied it to our own family. We believe that was our duty before God. And at the time, Washington State, where we were living when we first started, said you couldn't homeschool unless you were a currently certified teacher. My wife had been a certified teacher, but her certification had lapsed. And we violated the law because we homeschooled anyway, because we believed that our duty to obey God was higher than our duty to obey man, even at the statutory level. Now, we also believed that that law of Washington State violated the Constitution of the United States, and we were ready and willing to defend that principle. Not in a way of hiding, but in the way of, you know, if they wanted to challenge us, you know, our family appeared on the front page of the biggest paper in the news in the state on a Sunday morning. So, you know, our way of hiding was to be on the front page of the Seattle Times. So we weren't hiding. We basically said, if you think that we're doing the wrong thing, you come challenge us. We believe that now. Treating people with respect when you have conversations, yes, we should always do that. But it doesn't mean we have to obey their edicts and their orders. Our contention was that the Constitution of the United States protected the right of families to homeschool their kids. Now, it doesn't mean that no form of accountability to the government is spiritually inappropriate. If the government in Virginia, where when we homeschooled our kids, once we moved to Virginia, there's a religious exemption law, and that law requires you to send a letter to the local school district, explain your religious beliefs, and ask the school district to recognize that you are exempt because of the nature of your beliefs. We did that, and the school district recognized that, and we never interacted with the state of Virginia, the Loudoun County Public Schools again, for the 30 plus years we lived here and homeschooled our kids. And so, you know, they basically said, yeah, you're right. We don't have jurisdiction over you. And so we interacted with the statute. And if a statute only requires you to give notification or to give information that isn't a statement that says you can't homeschool your kids, then I think, you know, we probably need to be obeying the laws that don't really create a conflict between us and God. So if it's a simple notification rule or requirement that we teach reading, math, and science without dictating the details to us, we can do that. We can we can obey those kinds of things. Now, if they start to tell curriculum, like I had a superintendent one time in a deposition say that the family was required to do drug education to have an equivalent education. This was in Pennsylvania.

0: to control content or directs us to do anything that would require us to violate a directive from God, then I believe that God teaches us we obey God rather than man.
1: Amen. Amen. So yeah, and it's just, if it's reasonable and like you said, it doesn't violate, then we don't have to be just, you know, rigid about it. I mean, there are things that we can do. And of course, HSLDA has a fantastic guide on this for each state. So if you go to hslda.org/legal, there's a map. You can click on that state, especially for this caller that moves around a lot. And so you might get the system down wherever you are, and then all of a sudden you're deployed somewhere else. And you got to learn the laws of that state. That's one great tool right there. Just going to that website, you can quickly learn. And HSLDA is great at answering questions. Become a member so that you've got help there anytime you need it. Mike, when you said it was 83, is that when you started HSLDA?
0: It was. Wow. Back when you were in kindergarten.
1: Yeah. You know what's funny? I was being homeschooled, and I could remember. I remember seeing my pastor on the news because of exactly like what you were talking about, where you ended up on the front page of the paper, and he was, you know, defending parental rights and say we had a right to do that. But yeah, I can remember not answering the front door because you weren't sure what was going to happen. So I wasn't in kindergarten, but I was young. Hey, catch us up on Mike Ferris. Like, I know you're doing some stuff with NRB now. I know you still do COS, and what else are you doing these days?
0: Well, my big project right now is I'm in the the appellate phase of a case challenging the constitutionality of the Johnson Amendment. This is on behalf of NRB, National Religious Broadcasters.
1: Excellent.
0: And so we have challenged the constitutionality of the rule that says that churches and other nonprofits can't speak their mind about candidates. And we reached a consent decree with the Justice Department under President Trump's leadership We were attacking it broadly, but they said, we'll offer you a deal. If you will limit your decree simply to what churches say during their worship service, we'll agree that the Johnson Amendment cannot be constitutionally applied to that context. And we agreed with them, but the trial judge that had to approve the decree would not do so. And so we've appealed, NRB's appealed to the Fifth Circuit, and the government, we'll file a brief shortly in response, and they're going to do the same position they took below, that they're going to ask the court to enter to approve the consent decree. So we are, hopefully very soon going to have an official federal court ruling that churches do not violate the law when a pastor speaks about a candidate during the worship service. Now, if they, hold a rally, on Monday afternoon or give money to a campaign, that's different. We're not legalizing any of that. It's just that the pastor's free to preach what he wants to preach, the whole counsel of the Word of God. And if he wants to say that what this candidate says about abortion is unbiblical and what this candidate says about abortion is biblical, he'll have the freedom to do that without any question.
1: That is huge, man. That is huge. It's been so many years where people just didn't know what to do. They had to kind of do it in a challenging way and just depended on who was in charge of the IRS. I mean, this could be a major game changer. Remind me, Mike, I know the Fifth Circuit's got some good conservative justices on it. I think there's 30 or something on there, though, and you'll, I guess, have a 3-judge panel on this, so it depends on who you draw, or do you already know who you've drawn?
0: No, you don't know until just a few days before the oral argument. And so,
1: okay.
0: But there's a lot of good judges on the Fifth Circuit, and we just want them to read the law correctly. We don't need any political favors. We don't need any. We just need a correct, easy reading of the federal law in question. We think we'll come out just fine.
1: That's great, man. All right. We'll be watching for that. Tell me again the timeline on that, you think?
0: Well, I would guess around the end of the year, maybe, December, January, we'll have the oral arguments, because the briefing is coming to an end, within days now. And so it's... Well, within a couple, 3 months, we should have an oral argument.
1: All right. Well, we look forward to getting you back after that's done, and hopefully a victorious decision there that will affect people all across the country. That's huge. Mike Ferris, appreciate you, brother. Thanks for coming on.
0: Thank you, Rich. God bless.
1: Stay with us, folks. We'll be right back with David and Tim Barton.
2: Hey guys, this is Tim Barton from Wall Builders. I'm going to let you know about a new resource that should be a tool in your toolbox. This is the reprint of Thomas

0: Jefferson's original draft of the Declaration of Independence. Now, there's lots of reasons it would be cool to own a reprint like this, but one of the things that I want to highlight is not only is this a reprint that is in Thomas Jefferson's own hand in cursive, it shows some of his edits along the way, which is really fun, but it also shows what Thomas Jefferson thought was the most significant grievance in the original draft. It's the longest grievance, it's the last grievance. It was a grievance against the slave trade, arguing actually also against slavery and arguing for the humanity of all that were enslaved. Thomas Jefferson thought that was the most important. Now, it didn't make it in the final draft, and we will explain why in the resource packet you get when you order one of these copies. But friends, this is something that you want in your collection. Go to wildbookers.com and look for Thomas Jefferson's original draft of the Declaration of Independence.
1: Welcome back to the Wildbookers Show. Thanks for staying with us. Thanks to Mike Ferris for joining us as well and helping out on that question. Homeschool has definitely changed, guys, as we, you know, you were saying at the beginning of the program, David. I mean, now you've got big conventions in pretty much every state across the country. You've got, in fact, not even just Christians homeschooling now. You've got people that just want what's best for their kids, even secular people that are not coming from a faith perspective. They want a better education for their kids. So you're starting to see this new influx into homeschooling, especially since COVID. I mean, back in 2020, that was probably the best thing. You know, I think we even said it here on the program. It was like first 10 weeks of everybody else's kids being home, respect for homeschool moms went through the roof. It was like all of a sudden everybody else realized, hey, you know what? This ain't easy. they do it all. And so it also, though, made people realize what was happening in their public schools and made them want to homeschool. So yeah, a lot of growth in that area right now.
2: It's been a couple of decades, but you go back to California, there was a Supreme Court ruling in California probably 2 decades ago where they said you cannot homeschool your kids. So you have to have certified educators who can produce the results. And so they banned homeschooling. And then in court, they said, well, homeschool kids actually score higher on the academic test than these certified teachers you're talking about at public school. And in a very, very, very unusual thing, the Supreme Court of California reversed itself and said, no, actually, you can homeschool. Look at the results we're getting. The kids are not having an inferior education. They're having a superior education. And that was about 6% of the students in the state. And their academic scores were much higher than the public school scores. And so, you know, 20 years ago, when everybody in that state was not fixed on a political agenda, they actually acknowledged truth. And that was one of the great wins at that point in time. But Mike hit something that was very important. He said, you know, this was... For many churches, they hit Romans 13 and say, hey, you're supposed to submit to government. The Bible says Romans 13, submit. And if the state says you can't educate your kids, you can't educate your kids. And that is one of the worst readings of the Bible that's ever happened. And it came from so many pastors because Hebrews 11, our Faith Hall of Fame, is filled up with people who disobeyed government and God blessed them for it. I mean, just start right off the bat. Mary and Joseph disobeyed government. Jesus should have been dead because Herod ordered that decree. But they took the kid and they fled to a different place. That's not obeying the decree. And then you take the two Hebrew midwives and Miriam, the sister of Moses, saved Moses' life. All the boys are supposed to be killed. They rejected that law. They disobeyed it. It's what Paul did. It's what Peter did. It's what the three Hebrew children did. It's what Daniel did. I mean, go on with it. Virtually all the apostles engaged in civil disobedience to some degree, but in the early part of Acts, as the church was exploding and growing in the first chapters of Acts, they pulled in Peter and John and said, you guys stop preaching in that name. And both of them said, no, we're not going to do that. We're going to keep preaching. And so Peter ends up in jail. Paul ends up in jail. All the apostles essentially ended up in jail because they refused to do what civil government said. They were going to obey God rather than man. And that is a key verse, to good memory verse, Acts 4:20, we will obey God rather than men. So if the government tells you to do something that God tells you the opposite to do, you better obey God, not the government. And that's what homeschooling really was. The kids were given to the parents, not to the state, and the parents were going to raise the kids. And those were fights that have benefited all of us for decades since those fights occurred.
0: Well, and Dad, to this point, this is something that was a big debate for the founding fathers in the church's kind of a first great awakening era period, where there was already some very patriotic churches that were very anti some of what the king was doing, some of what the royal appointed governors were doing. And so you had guys, for example, like a Jonathan Edwards, who gave a sermon dealing with unlimited submission. Unfold that for a second, unpack that bag for a minute about the impact of that sermon
3: And specifically, just to tie a bow on this a little bit, and then if you would unpack this some, but John Adams said, not only was that sermon reprinted in Boston, John Adams says there was not a man in Boston who had not read that sermon. So this is literally a foundational sermon that shapes the founding fathers, and it's an exposition on Romans 13, where he exegetes the passage and gives a lot of biblical thought and interpretation that is very different than a lot of the modern thought. So, Dad, what exactly did that pastor do?
2: Yeah, Jonathan Mayhew was a massive pastor in the Great Awakening. He was good friends with George Whitfield, had a massive influence. Now, Whitfield went all over the nation, but Mayhew stayed pretty much in Massachusetts. That was where his home church was, and he and Whitfield met on numerous occasions. But he preached a sermon in 1750, and it was a sermon on Romans 13 about unlimited submission to civil authorities. And the question is, if the government tells us to do that, Romans 13 says we have to do that. And he says, kind of the same stuff we just went through. Look at all the civil disobedience that God blessed. You have to obey God rather than man. And so he concluded that sermon with a statement. He said, rebellion to tyrants is obedience to God, because tyrants want you to do things that God will not bless. And if you rebel against a tyrant, which God is against tyranny, you're obeying God. And so that phrase was published in that sermon in 1750, and in 1776, 26 years later, that sermon had been in circulation for so much that after Congress approved the Declaration on July the 4th, they came up with a committee of three founding fathers, Ben Franklin, John Adams, and Thomas Jefferson, to come up with a new motto for America, and that committee recommended back that statement, rebellion to tyrants is obedience to God. That actually became Thomas Jefferson's personal seal as Secretary of State under George Washington. That was his statement, rebellion to tyrants, obedience to God. It came from that sermon in 1750.
3: Well, and Dad, you mentioned Jonathan Mayhew. I think I said Jonathan Edwards at the beginning. So if somebody heard Jonathan Edwards, that's not who it was. It was Jonathan Mayhew who gave that sermon. We do have that posted on the Wall Builders website as well. But one of the things he points out that is so important in our contextual understanding of Romans 13 is in verse 4, it says, for he, meaning the government, he is the minister of God to thee for good. And what Jonathan Mayhew pointed out was when you have government leaders that are not doing godly things, they're not doing good things, but they're actually upholding things that are anti-biblical, that are anti-godly, then he's no longer under that hierarchical authority structure where God's at the very top, and then you have all these different authorities that are over you. He says, when that person ceases to be under God, they cease to be above you in the hierarchical structure of authority. And therefore, at times, the most godly thing you can do is oppose the ungodly commands given to you by a leader who's not submitting himself to God, which is what led to the motto, rebellion to tyrants is obedience to God. All this to say, in my mind, this is a lot of connection with part of what Mike Ferris was laying out. And I'm so grateful for the decades of the work he has done helping give parents more opportunity, choice, and freedom, and of course, giving us a great explanation for the question today.
1: Great stuff, guys. So many good topics this week, and parental rights is clearly a theme throughout this week, but there's so many principles that we fight for here at Wall Builders. Folks, if you're not on our email list, you need to get on the email list. 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We don't bombard you at all, but you'll get some really cool historical facts once in a while. You'll also get some ways to plug in. Be praying for all three of us as we travel across the country these last few weeks of the election. We're going to be super, super busy, and I think God's just—he put us here for a time such as this. David's going to be on the road with Chad Conley. They're going to be doing all of these events. All of that takes dollars to make it happen. So we appreciate lives, fortunes, and sacred honor. That's right. We got to give all three in everything that we do. So thank you to all of you that have been giving. 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Helps us to reach even more people, train more pastors, more young people, more teachers, all of those things. Thanks so much for listening today. 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

0: Be on guard against prosperity teachers. Hi, I'm Chuck Bentley with My Money Life from Crown. The desire to improve our financial circumstances is not inherently wrong. Scripture commends diligence, wise stewardship, and careful planning. However, not every financial message that uses biblical language is rooted in Scripture. The get-rich industry markets to Christians in many ways. The most obvious example is the prosperity gospel. Preachers often promise that if you have enough faith, sow enough money, or speak the right words, God will bless you with financial abundance. This blatantly appeals to man's sinful desires for quick and easy worldly wealth, and it brazenly contradicts Scripture. Jesus called His followers to deny themselves, take up their cross, and follow Him. The apostles frequently experienced hardship, persecution, imprisonment, and poverty while faithfully serving the Lord. The more dangerous approach may be those selling the soft prosperity gospel. It's practical advice built on the assumption that getting rich is universally good and motives don't need to be examined. Both methods obscure or omit any mention of greed, selfishness, and coveting, or the virtues of contentment, self-sacrifice, and generosity. Few ever mention the people in Hebrews 11 who lost everything, but were commended for their genuine, exemplary faith. The love of money is Satan's trap. Beware of get-rich schemes and the people who perpetuate them. Remember, this world is not our home. And if you're tempted to believe some of those lies because of credit card debt, Christian credit counselors can help. They'll create a debt management plan just for you. 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
1: This is the Public Square from the American Policy Roundtable with Dave Zanotti. Dave, yesterday you left off with some buzzwords. Pluralism has to be one of those, right?
2: Yeah. The buzzwords, secular, democracy, and certainly pluralism. What in the world are they talking about? Well, we know what the modern version of pluralism is. It's as if you would take every transcendent ethic, idea, or religion and make them all the same size. Cast them in plastic, make them all the same size, and put them all on the same size shelf, and then people can pick and choose whichever of these ideas, ethics, religious teachers, or doctrinal systems they want to take off the shelf and apply at any given reason, and then put them back on the shelf, and they are all equal. All truth claims are equal. All historical narratives are equal. All emotional religious experiences are equal. Okay, the idea is that it's all equal, therefore none can be above the other. Well, that's not exactly what the people who started this country believed. They believed in a personal creator. They said so four times in the Declaration of Independence. They talked about the God of the Bible. And they didn't mention any of the other little statues that were around in the world even then. There is a theistic reality to the founding of our country, and that theistic reality is anchored in the Bible. It is anchored in the ancient traditions of the Jewish and Christian faith. It's just that simple. And for the godless equation to succeed, we've got to find some way to get rid of it, and that's why the people on the left are fighting so hard for a secular democracy.
1: Very informative. Thanks, Dave, and thank you for listening to The Public Square each day at thepublicsquare.com.
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5: And so this self-centered gospel that we preach has huge implications for the way that people live, and we miss out on the glory of living a selfless life.
1: Well, what are some of the lies that rob you from intimacy with God? That's what we're going to explore today on Focus on the Family with Jim Daly. Thanks for joining us, and I'm John Fuller.
4: John, I think we all kind of glum onto different lies. There's obvious ones. I was looking at old advertisements not long ago, doctors or actors playing doctors in white medical gear smoking cigarettes from the 50s yes. saying, smoking is healthy for you. That was kind of an obvious lie. Maybe they didn't have the data at the time, but the data certainly caught up to them that it's not healthy. And there's examples like that just in the natural course of life. But then there's spiritual lies that really can catch us. And man, we have to be in the Word, know the Word, and be attuned to identifying what those lies are that the culture throws at us, that Christian culture can throw at us, and how to discern those things. And I'm so glad to have Gary Thomas back. And we covered 8 of the 12 things that Gary was elaborating in his book, The Life You Were Reborn to Live. And we, again, covered 8 of those things. For example, pursuit of peace and attempts to control everything. Is anybody leaning into that one? Maybe living a life of adventure as Christians, which is a great goal. See this life as an adventure. And today, we're going to cover more from that book, and I'm looking forward to it.
1: Yeah, and the previous conversation with Gary Thomas is on our website. It's available via the app, and we'll link to it in the show notes. Yeah, Gary is such a beloved guest here. Our audience always responds. He's a great friend. He's an excellent writer and speaker. He's written numerous books on topics related to marriage and spiritual growth, and he's currently on the pastoral teaching team at Cherry Hills Community Church in Highlands Ranch, Colorado. And as you said, Jim, the book, The Life You Were Reborn to Live, Dismantling 12 Lies That Rob Your Intimacy with God. It's available here at the ministry.
4: Gary, welcome back to Focus on the Family. So good to have you here in Colorado.
5: Thank you for having me again.
4: It's good. Hey, let's get into this. There's so many good aspects to this book. This is kind of a handbook for how Christians need to be in the Word and behave. And that's what I love about this. I'd put this under the category of discipleship. Let's get serious about our faith. Romans 12:2 tells us, "Do not be conformed to this world, but be transformed by the renewal of your mind, that by testing you may discern what is the will of God, what is good and acceptable and perfect." And we know that even if we do nothing, we're still conforming to something. Yes. This is one of the things that drives me nuts with contemporary Christian culture. I mean, you know, it's really dangerous to try to figure out if somebody's truly saved. Man, that's between them and God. You want to nurture someone's relationship with the Lord, but to try to play that broker, I would caution people not to do that. But encouraging people, as I would want to be encouraged if somebody comes alongside and says, hey, I don't know if you're taking the Word seriously. But here's the point. When Christians call themselves Christians and they're conforming to the world, whether there's a hell or not, whether there's, you know, the sexuality issue, Paul really didn't mean it in Romans that you shouldn't be attracted to the same sex. And people get irritated. I'm like, I'm not the author of the book. I'm just a follower of the book, and I'm not even the editor. But that's the point. Right. Some people want to edit the book and not conform to the book. Speak to that discipline.
5: Well, we don't have permission to edit it. We're to be faithful in passing down the teaching of Jesus and his apostles. This applies to our culture. And the challenge with these lies is that they literally make us spiritually sick. Disobedience comes at a high cost. You know, one of the things I heard growing up was that you don't want to go outside when it's cold because you'll catch a cold. But that's not how you catch a cold. In fact, especially in Colorado when the sun's out, one of the healthiest things you can do is go outside in the sun. But it's that old wives' tale where everybody thought, oh, you'll catch a cold, close the door, whatnot. But now medical science tells us, no, it's very healthy to be outside every day and get your vitamin D. So these spiritual lies have the same thing. If we believe them, they make us spiritually sick, even as medical lies make us physically sick.
4: You know, I think Lee Strobel would be happy with this, a former atheist journalist and came to Christ after trying to disprove to his wife that Jesus wasn't real. It's an awesome story. Of course, he's written all the Case for Christ and a string of other books. And Lee's a good friend, but you were in a journalism class, and you talked about in this book writing a good lead.
5: Yes.
4: So what does writing a good lead look like, read like, sound like?
5: Yes. Well, I was in a number of journalism classes, but I wasn't in the one where this professor gave an assignment to their students. The lead is the opening sentence, and it's so important. If anybody reads newspapers anymore, I don't know.
4: Online,
5: but
4: you do.
5: But the reason that the lead is so important is somebody going to read the second sentence? if you don't have a good lead, then they're like, well, this isn't relevant to me. I don't care about this. This isn't that important. So when we're talking about what the gospel is, the message of Jesus Christ, the most important message in eternity, we have to get the lead right. Why does it matter? What is important? What do we need to take away? If we get the lead wrong, people just aren't going to be interested. Why does this even matter? And I think we've done that in some sense with the gospel, sadly.
4: And what is that statement? I read in the book, I know it. It's a bit of a rhetorical question, but what is the lead about Christ, about the gospel, about the good news?
5: Okay, well, here's what the lead isn't, and this will shock some people, but let me hear this out. What I grew up thinking the lead was this. The full gospel is this. Jesus came in the flesh, died on the cross, and rose from the dead, so that your sins could be forgiven and you could spend eternity in heaven.
4: And that is a good thing.
5: Yeah. Every word of that is true. But it's not the full lead. Paul gives us the full lead when he writes to Corinthians, 2 Corinthians 5:15, and he died for all that, and that word that is so important, and he died for all that those who live should no longer live for themselves, but for him who died for them and was raised again. Mm. We've created a lead that talks about a self-centered salvation. It's all about me and where I spend eternity. Paul taught a lead of the gospel that focused on what is our mission on earth? What do we get done and how we live selfless lives, giving ourselves away to change this world, to bring God's kingdom to this earth, not to just say, okay, I've got my salvation, I can live a selfish life, and as long as I know I'm going to go to heaven when I die, all is well.
4: Hmm. Gary, this item right here, this issue, is so critical. I don't want to just blow by it and go to the next one, because this is what's crippling the church, I believe, right now, is that, and this is one of those lies we set up in the beginning, that we are self-centered as sinners, and recognizing that, and then trying to live in that gray spot where you know you are, but it's not good enough to just sit there. You need to become something better in Christ. You don't sit there and go, I'm a sinner, I might as well lie, cheat, and steal. That's not the gospel.
5: Well, it has such wide implications. Just my wife and I were talking with a wife one time. She told us she was going to divorce her husband. And she admitted, I don't have biblical reasons. I know God isn't good with it, but I'm still going to go to heaven, right?
4: Wow.
5: And that's the implications of a self-centered salvation. As long as I'm still going to go to heaven, or a couple, they're living together before they get married. It seems so old-fashioned to suggest that's an issue. Well, look, I know God isn't good with this, but it's not going to send us to hell, right? We're forgiven in Christ. And so this self-centered gospel that we preach has huge implications for the way that people live. And we miss out on the glory of living a selfless life. Every sin has a consequence. It robs us of joy and intimacy, spiritual power, God using us in his kingdom. It's emptying out the church, having this thing that salvation is about having our sins forgiven so that we could go to heaven. When I say it's really far more about being enlisted. We're not just saved, we're enlisted. We're drafted onto God's team to play a role. And what we hear today is people saying, come down from that cross, just like they said to Jesus, right? If you're the Son of God, come down from that cross, because they assumed if Jesus could come down from the cross, he would.
4: Yeah.
5: The fact that he didn't must have been evidence that he wasn't really God. But Jesus proved his deity by staying on the cross. It was because he was the Son of God that he stayed on the cross. It wasn't best for him, but it was essential for us.
4: Yeah.
5: And that's the gospel we need. Not what's best for me, what's best for God's work.
4: Yeah, and you got to start there. Gary, let me press a little bit more before we move to the next item. But is it simply too difficult? Is it too difficult to live the Christian life? It's kind of like, this sounds petty, but it's almost like all the New Year's resolutions. You could say, I'm going to become a better Christian. I'm going to be better in Christ. I'm going to lose 20 pounds. I mean, and then we can't do it. It takes too much discipline to do it. We're talking about eternity and what the Lord requires of us. yet we have that same attitude, like it's like losing weight. Well, I can't really do it. So is it that it's too difficult, or is it that, and you know, again, I just want to hear your thoughts on that. And if we're stuck in this specific area about conforming to Christ, to the Word, what do we do to do better?
5: If Christianity was just about a book, it would be too difficult. But it's about a book and the Holy Spirit. When God convicts us, He gives us the power through the Holy Spirit to do it. And we just have to call out that word, come down from the cross. I talked to a physician, and I think a lot, you could apply this if you're a high school teacher or a coach or a parent or just about anything. But she was just saying, I don't know if I can keep doing this, because she was in a situation where the medical establishment she was a part of wanted her to see 2 or 3 dozen patients a day, which drove her crazy. She had, you know, drug addicts that come in and present symptoms for pain, so that she'll give them opioids, and they'll scream at her if she doesn't do it. People come in self-diagnosed. They've gone on WebMD. They know what their problem is. Forget her medical education. They'll threaten her with, you know, one-star Yelp reviews. And she's always just, you know, an enterprising lawyer away from a malpractice suit. And she just thought, this is so hard. Now, she fully believes this is what God created me to do. This is my ministry. It's my calling. It's my passion. But Gary, I don't know. I mean, it's just so frustrating. And I was able to give her a verse that has changed my life, when Paul wrote to Timothy in 2 Timothy 4:5, when he said, endure hardship, discharge all the duties of your ministry. And Paul was telling Timothy, there will be hardship in your ministry if you're living not a self-centered salvation, but a God-honoring, surrendered salvation. Sometimes you have to endure it, but you still discharge the duties of your ministry. There's going to be points in marriage where I'm going to say, you have to endure this hardship, but discharge the duties. You're a husband, you're a wife, you're a parent, you're a grandparent, and it might break your heart, but the self-centered salvation doesn't have room for 2 Timothy 4:5. And here's the thing, at the end of our life, we will look back, every act of obedience, we will be so glad we said yes. Every act of disobedience, we'll regret. So it's not easy, but because of the Holy Spirit, it's possible.
6: Mm-hmm. That's good.
1: 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And my goodness, he's bringing passion and scripture and truth. 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
4: Gary, okay, we've covered one now. We've got to fly through the three others I wanted to cover, but we've got the meaning of the gospel. Now, from there, you also write as one of those lies, kind of dismantling apathy towards the church. Yes. What's the heart of that message?
5: We have such a self-centered view of attending church now. What does church give
4: to me?
5: You're killing me. It's what I can get out of it. When I read the Apostle Paul, his passion for the church, what he endured for the church, the sacrifices he made, and then today, how we have this consumer view, well, is that I like the worship, do I like the preaching? We have this attitude of, what can I get from the church? And Paul had this attitude of, I will donate my blood, I will donate my marrow for the health of the church. And this will help our marriages. When you live for the church, it gives meaning to your marriage. It will help our kids. One of the best ways to keep our kids in the faith, I believe, is to get them used by the Holy Spirit. And look, God has used teenagers throughout history. Mary was a teenager.
4: Right.
5: You've got Francis, you've got Perpetua, an early martyr and whatnot, where instead of the kids like this, they don't like that, it's what can you give to the church? I'm thinking, what would Paul say? Paul had two sentences that described him. I'm a servant for the church, and I work hard for the church. And regardless of what I do for a vocation, if I love Jesus, I have to love his bride. Mm. I need to have a passion for the church. And I think the more that couples, married couples and grandparents and kids will get a vision for the church, the healthier they'll be as Christians. It's not a self-centered faith where it's just about me in Jesus. We don't experience the fullness of life in Christ if we're not experiencing passion for his bride.
4: Are you like my personal counselor here or what? I mean, this is so good. This is so funny because I went to a lunch with a non-believer, a very good friend of mine who's open to the gospel. We've been having lunch together in every couple of months for probably 12 years. And he's a real successful businessman and all that. And I went and had lunch. And I'm thinking on the drive to the lunch, Lord, it's going to be nice at some point when you kind of release me to just, you know, catch my breath and relax, maybe work on my handicap. I mean, that's literally what I thought. I go into this lunch with this non-believer. He's in his 80s, still working. And he puts his, you know, crooked finger on the table at the restaurant and says, Jim, I hope you're not thinking about improving your handicap and retiring before God wants you to retire. He's the non-believer. And I'm going,
5: that is classic.
4: Is that crazy?
5: Those voices.
4: Yeah, that's so crazy.
6: Oh my.
4: I've got to ask you, Gary, when it comes to the shortcomings of us human beings, and I'm talking in the church, we're seeing a lot of, well, I say that. We're seeing a number of pastors failing somehow, Christian leaders failing somehow. You know, these same friends I'm talking about that are non-believers are asking me questions like, you guys aren't really doing it that well. Yeah. And I, you know, they'll even say, it seems like you guys are hypocrites. And I'll say, well, you know, to a degree we are. We're not intentionally trying to find that bad place, but it happens. So we're not perfect people. We're trying to live it out well. Some people fall and stumble. But more specifically for the body of believers that we're talking to today on Focus on the Family, why is this happening? Why is simply ending well meaning don't have an affair, don't steal money, and don't let your pride get in the way? And then they pat you on the back and go, well done.
5: Yeah, well, I think some of it goes back to self-centered salvation, that we ministry in some places is seen as an avenue of personal gain, whether it's acclaim, whether it's finances, whether it's a following. But I want to be very clear. I don't love the church because it's perfect. I love the church because Christ is perfect and the church is Christ's bride. There are Christians that will embarrass us. There are Christians who will frustrate us. We're called to reach out to the hurting, and hurting people hurt people. And they don't tend to be grateful. Look at how they treated Jesus. Look at how they treated Paul. They said, Paul, you're not that great of a speaker. You're not that impressive as a person. We're not even sure you're
4: preaching. He's a babbler.
5: Yeah, I mean, and yet Paul said, this is, he goes, now I rejoice in what I'm suffering for you. And I fill up in my flesh what is still lacking in regard to Christ's afflictions for the sake of his body, which is the church. Paul is suffering for a church, many of which he had never met him. And he says, I'm rejoicing because I'm suffering for you, but it's building up Christ's body, the church. And so I think it's, we got to have a passion for Jesus, not just a passion for ministry work, because that's not going to fill our souls. It is a passion for Jesus. And I think really one of the things that we lack where we fall into sin is an awe of God. We're looking at ministry, not at, we're just passionate about our love for Jesus, wanting to lift up his name.
4: Gary, let me ask you this. It's a sensitive question, but it's a good one, I think. You know, so often in the church, we're trying to put the best foot forward. We feel comfortable that way. How you doing? Oh, I'm doing great. All that. What if we had more authenticity in the church? Mm-hmm. And I'm thinking of guys particularly. You look at some of the Barna data and other research data on porn addiction. It's in the church, everybody. I mean, I've seen data as high as 68% of men in the church are looking at porn at least once a month, and at 28% of women in the church. So when we see that kind of honesty in an anonymous research project, wouldn't it be great if we could have that honesty in the church itself, when we're going and we're saying, man, I'm struggling in this area. And rather than getting condemnation, saying, okay, let's get help. What do we need to do? Yeah. What's your accountability? Put structures in place. Wouldn't that be the healthier way to go?
5: Oh.
4: And then why don't we do it that way?
5: I talked to a man who struggled with a sexual addiction, and what he said broke my heart as a pastor. He responded appropriately. He went to 12-step groups. He had four times a year he was involved in a lie detector test with a trained detective.
4: Wow.
5: He went through the classes. It was full-on repentance where everything was checked. But what he said to me that broke my heart is he said, Gary, when I'm in one of my recovery groups, I know everything about a guy. I know his triggers. I know his character strengths and weaknesses. I kind of know the family situation. I know the last time he sinned and what he's most ashamed of and some of his childhood hurts. I don't know his last name. I don't know what neighborhood he lives in. I don't know his job. I don't know how much money he makes. He goes, I go to church on Sunday and it's the exact opposite. I know who voted for this person, who roots for this team. I know what neighborhood they live in. I have an idea of how much money they make. I don't know anything that's going on in their soul. Mm. And I just thought, how do we get that community without having to go through addiction to get there? You're pointing at it. Authenticity. We are all addicts of some kind. Yeah. I mentioned in this book, my addiction to comfort, my addiction to sugar. I mean, I have things that really do drive me. And they might not seem as scandalous as others, but if we're honest about that, then at least we feel compassion for those who have fallen because we see that we're fellow sinners. Jesus is the only hero. And we've got to stick back with that. The church is not perfect. Jesus is perfect. That's why we're committed to the church, because of Jesus.
1: Mm. I so appreciate your vulnerability. You do write in the book, Gary, about some of those addictions. We say addictions, but those desires for comfort.
5: Sugar is pretty close to addiction. Comfort is too, I'm going to be honest.
1: What are the benefits of kind of addressing those physical things to kind of reflect the greater, deeper avoidance of comfort,
5: thank
1: if you will?
5: What I love what Paul does in Colossians is he tells us what to take off so that he tells us what to put on. He tells us to take off sexual immorality, because if you're struggling with that and some of those issues you mentioned, Jim, that's what you're thinking about. That's what you're talking to counselors about. That's what you're asking people to hold you accountable with. It becomes this big thing where you don't see all of the little, and I don't want to say little thing, where you don't see all of the heart issues. And so Paul says, take off sexual immorality, Colossians 3, then anger, rage, malice, slander, filthy language and lying. He says, but then put on compassion, kindness, gentleness, patience, and love. And so we're asking ourselves, if I'm struggling with these sins, if I just don't want to take a drink today, or financial malfeasance or whatnot, I'm not thinking about, was I kind when I was driving? Was I compassionate when that person shared with me, or did I come off as holier than thou? Was I patient with that person? And Paul calls us to a whole different level of holiness, not what we don't do, but really how we treat others who fail. If you think about it, compassion, kindness, gentleness, patience, and love, Paul says our holiness is sort of determined how we treat people who aren't very holy. That's the character of Christ. And so I think we've got to get rid of a lot of the sins of the flesh that mask the level of sin in our heart.
1: But that takes a lot of work, Gary.
5: I read too many Puritans.
6: I'm so sweating already.
5: That's where they challenge.
1: Well, we lean toward comfort, though, I think, is what you were driving at one point in the book, is that comfort is, that's where it's at, baby.
5: Yeah.
1: And that's not the Christian goal. Calling.
5: No. Well, it's funny because last time I came here, I stayed at the same place where you guys put us up. And it's nice, but for whatever reason, I couldn't get the shower to regulate. It was super hot or super cold. Now, I've been there probably a dozen times. It's just a bad day. But it's one of those showers where, okay, do I want to be scalded or frozen? But I got done with that shower, and it hit me. When I look at the life of Paul, my worst shower was Paul's best.
6: Wow.
5: He never had a shower like that. When he traveled, he was in the open sea. He traveled on ships. They broke apart. I mean, you know, the prisons that he was in didn't have toilets. They didn't have faucets. It was stinky. It was, I mean, the OCD part of me, my skin wants to crawl even thinking about it. And so when I look at the discomfort that Paul went through for the sake of the church, and I can't put up with one sermon that doesn't seem particularly well thought out, or a worship leader that goes off the rails, or some annoying people in the church. Look, the church is filled with annoying people, but we've got to welcome them. We don't want to go to the Bible studies because we're like, these really aren't my people. But if they're God's people, we have to respond with compassion, kindness, patience, and love, and sacrifice. Paul's sacrifice for these people he's never met. And so one of the reasons I wrote this, The Life You're Reborn to Live, is if you don't have this passion for this church, if you have a self-centered salvation, you don't really know what the Christian life is like. You don't have the passion for Jesus that will fill your heart. You're going to be more susceptible to those things.
6: Gary, this has been so good. And, I was thinking this might be the one-day program, but there's so much here, and it's such good stuff for people to think about. Let's go another day. Can you do it?
5: Love to.
6: And that way we can capture more of the wonderful content in your book, The Life You Were Reborn to Live. And we hope you were encouraged by the conversation today. Gary's book is a great tool that can help you unlearn the false beliefs that keep you from the abundant life Christ offers. 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
8: American Family News, I'm Rusty Pugh. A wild twist in a Tennessee execution case. A death row inmate is still alive after surviving two lethal injections. The lawyers for the convicted murderer, Krista Pike, say she remained conscious, alive, and snoring after becoming what would have been the state's first woman to be executed in more than 200 years. Media witnesses spoke out on what happened.
9: They went through two rounds, and she was still breathing at the end. It was very ragged. She lifted her head up and was looking around at one point.
10: Krista Gill Pike continued to blink on and off. She was smiling. She let out a couple of laughs during this process.
8: Pike was hospitalized and the execution was suspended. Two people are dead, two hospitalized, and one more still missing after a medevac helicopter crashed into the water off the coast of California last night. Local officials revealing the chopper crashed shortly after taking off from South Catalina Island. The L.A. County Fire Department says the person who remains missing is a patient who was being transported off the island. While it remains unclear what caused that chopper to crash. Happening today, President Trump launching his 32-day campaign tour across the country as he rallies GOP voters with just 1 month left until the midterms. Today, he's visiting a Texas manufacturing plant before holding a rally in Oklahoma.
11: I'm going to be making a tour. And, I did it when I ran for president. 4 months out from the election, I said, I'm not taking any days off. I'm going to be working from literally 20 hours a day, and all I want to do is make speeches and go to states and fight for Republicans and fight for common sense.
8: Meanwhile, Vice President J.D. Vance also hitting the road. His travels include Florida and Texas this week, states that President Trump won by more than 13 percentage points in 2024. The Senate race in Texas is a nail-biter, with a recent poll showing Democrat James Tallarico slightly ahead of Republican Ken Paxton. But Vance is encouraging voters to be patient.
12: I know that there are people out there who are frustrated by the pace of progress as we dig out of that hole. Look, sometimes I'm frustrated with it. But the difference between congressional Democrats and Republicans is twofold. First of all, they created the problems and we're solving them every single day. But importantly, maybe more importantly than that, is that look at any Democrat TV ad, it is filled with lies. Because they're running from their record and they're running from who they are.
8: Passengers intervening Wednesday after a captain was stabbed on board a flight from Dubai to Tel Aviv by his co-pilot. One man was able to get into the cabin to fight back the attacker and steady the plane, which was diving toward the ground. Prime Minister Benjamin Netanyahu thanks all those involved.
13: An amazing act of heroism of his, of the Indian pilot, of the people who helped him. They stopped a disaster that could have been global.
8: Senators in Washington are pushing to protect federal financial aid for students training for ministry and religious vocations. Chris Woodward has more.
14: The measure is called the Religious Education Fairness Act, and it aims to roll back recent federal regulations tying student loan and grant eligibility to postgraduate income thresholds. Greg Baylor of Alliance Defending Freedom, which helped consult on the legislation, says the current policy unfairly targets faith leaders.
15: The law says if you go into a profession that doesn't make enough money, we're going to stop providing direct loans, Pell Grants and work-study support for students. This bill would fix that problem. It would protect students preparing for the ministry from being punished just because they choose professions that aren't highly compensated.
14: Baylor argues the current rules rely on a flawed standard that measures the worth of an education solely by a graduate's paycheck.
15: We need to push back against this mindset that says that the only thing valuable about an education is, you know, the compensation you eventually earn.
14: Supporters say the bill restores critical support like Pell Grants and work-study programs for the next generation of community and faith leaders. The bill is sponsored by Republican Senators James Lankford and Ted Cruz. I'm Chris Woodward.
8: And senators from both parties are saying they've reached a bipartisan deal on legislation aimed at speeding up permitting reviews for new energy and infrastructure projects that now face years-long delays as lawmakers seek to meet growing demand for electricity and other forms of energy. There's more news online at AFN.net. I'm Rusty Pugh.
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19: Thursday, October 1st, and occasionally, as we like to do with my good friend Chris Salcedo in Texas, we like to simulcast his radio show and mine so that we can collaborate on some issues. And I'm actually watching him on his video cast right now on X. But good morning. Do we have you, Chris?
20: Yes, you do. Jenna Ellis in the Morning, folks. Welcome to the Chris Salcedo Show on Torch Audio.
19: Great. Well, yeah, this is a really great and fun way that we can collaborate occasionally. And you and I have been talking over the last, you know, week or so, what everybody's been talking about with the midterms. And, you know, where are you focused on right now, Chris Salcedo, in Texas, of course, but then also nationally?
20: Well, of course, the balance of power, the Senate, in a lot of these races is top of the ticket in many of these states, and in Texas, I can tell you. So, you know, I'm watching Abdul Al-Sayed, and I'm watching, of course, in my home state of Texas, James Telefreak Show, and keeping an ear on some of the other big races. There was a cat in Iowa who is running for Senate who says that he wants to bring in more illegal aliens and more foreign nationals to take Iowans' jobs, which I thought was a weird pitch. Yeah, I want to replace your jobs, you know, vote for me. And then there's this crazy woman out in Arkansas who's running against, I guess, Tom Cotton. She says that she would trade 5 Americans for 1 illegal alien because the Democrats value illegal aliens more than they do Americans, but vote for them, right? I've got my toe in a lot of races. Of course, I can speak with greater authority on the one that directly impacts me and my family right here in the great state of Texas. Was I speaking out of turn? You are in Florida, right? You are there.
19: I am. I am indeed. The free state of Florida that, you know, we're hoping won't go to the Democrats in November, but, you know, that apparently is on the line right now.
20: Well, I haven't talked much about Florida because, to be quite honest with you, I thought that it was with Ron DeSantis and the exceptional job that he has done and that the conservative leadership that is coming out of Florida, I didn't think we around the rest of the country in conservative land had anything to worry about. Why don't you fill my audience in on what's happening in Florida and your concerns?
19: Yeah. And so, over here on Jenna Ellis in the Morning on American Family Radio Network, we talk a lot about Florida because I'm here, but also because this is the free state of Florida. And who would have thought that we would be in the position where potentially the Democrat, David Jolly, would be literally neck and neck with Byron Donalds, who is the Republican. And I think a few things are coalescing at the same time, Chris, to make this possible. One is that Byron Donalds is honestly a very weak candidate here in Florida. Governor DeSantis did not endorse him in the primary. It was a very hard-fought primary. The only thing that Byron Donalds ran on is that he has the Trump endorsement. He wouldn't debate. And a lot of people in Florida, of course, Governor DeSantis's base felt that that was an insult to them, and are now saying that they basically want to leave the top of the ticket blank and will vote Republican all the way down, but they're going to leave the top of the ticket blank. And along with that, you have David Jolly, who is very much a leftist liberal Democrat. But he actually used to be a Republican. And so Byron Donalds, who is a former Democrat, now Republican, is running against David Jolly, who is a former Republican congressman, who's now actually a Democrat. And so I think that some Republicans in Florida are saying, well, if he used to be a Republican, how far to the left can he really be? And so there are a lot of issues, again, that are coalescing. But really, it is just that Byron Donalds is not doing the right messaging. I think mirroring the national GOP that is not handling the messaging right. And he is failing to coalesce a lot of the voters. So, I mean, I think it would be a terrible travesty if we handed the state back over to the liberal left. I don't think that we'll have that problem down the ballot, but it's really scary that it's even this interesting.
20: Yeah, you know, the last Democrat that ran in your state that the biased press and the Democrat Party was saying was going to save Florida ended up being a drug addict and in jail. So the track record of the Democrat Party, and, you know, Mr. Jolly, of course, yeah, he's a former Republican, and we have a lot of these so-called Republicans who are showing themselves to actually be socialists and Marxists, whether they be in media, whether they be in, like, for example, John Cornyn. John Cornyn is, for all intents and purposes, a Democrat. He's not voting the Republican ticket. He will not support Ken Paxton in my home state of Texas. He is actively working to elect socialists and Marxists. And might I say that he has a lot of support in media from the Brian Kilmeades of the world, from the Hugh Hewitts of the world, from Karl Rove, from the Karl Rove Never Trump Network. And also, let's be plain, The Senate Republicans who have sat on their duffs and done nothing to advance and codify the America First agenda into law, who have been basically running out the clock on the country, they too have been working very hard to hand over the country back to Democrats. And there's a problem that socialists and communists are winning these Democrat primaries. That's a huge red flag, no?
19: Yeah, absolutely. And it is mind-boggling, Chris, that we have Republicans that are actively undermining the conservative agenda. And for what? I mean, what are the Cornyns and the Tom Tillises of the world gaining? And even, you know, Brian Kilmeade and some of these others and Karl Rove, you know, of all people. I mean, what are they gaining by undermining some of these candidates? I mean, this is not Donald Trump that we're talking about. He's not on the ballot. I get that, you know, people opposed him for various reasons in the past, but to actually actively undermine a coalition that you need in order to have a majority in the House and the Senate, I don't understand their logic, because this is a team sport. Politics is a team sport. And on the federal level, you have to make sure that you are voting sufficient numbers of people. And listen, this is what primaries are for. Maybe you were the one that got ousted in the primary, your candidate did, but you can't be so focused on the primary that you don't move forward and vote your values in the general.
20: Yeah, it's gotten so bad, Jenna, that that Karl Rove is calling those of us who support certain candidates Nazis. He's adopting the language of the left and falsely labeling people Nazis with whom he politically disagrees. That's the state of what I would call the Bush wing or the fake Republican wing of the Republican Party. So let's pivot now to the other side, because maybe you – I don't know how much you've been watching about Texas, but the money's coming online in Texas, and now everybody's starting to recognize – who this cat is, James, I call him James Talafreak Show. His name is James Talarico, who is really a do-nothing figurehead, a pasty white guy, fake Christian. And it has come out in the last couple of days that he has a real serious problem with part of the Democrat coalition, blacks. I just got through playing a soundbite where the black vice chair for voter engagement in the state of Texas was taking a call from a conservative.

0: share the same values as each other either. And you have this interesting split with even, you know, the socialists who are not, you know, the Democrat Party of, you know, 20 and 30 years ago. But then you have these people that continue to undermine each other. And basically, you know, what I took away from this as well is that because Tallarico is, you know, the young white male, that's in part all that some Democrat voters care about. And so it's really fascinating to see what some of their priorities are. And I hope that with this new influx of money into Paxton's race from you know, Elon Musk, from Trump, and, you know, from some others on the Republican side, that more of Tallarico's values, what they actually are, can be front and stage in Texas. Because this is really, Chris, and I've been saying this on my show for a number of weeks now, this is two completely different views of reality from any Democrat that you look at and any Republican. And whether, you know, wherever they're at on the political spectrum, any Democrat is going to have a completely and totally different view of reality, legitimate government, family, liberty, socialism, I mean, the economy, all of that, than what Republicans are. And speaking of the Democrats, I don't think that the GOP is messaging well why socialism actually is a problem, because some of these younger voters, like with Rich Barris's survey that just came out recently, a lot of these young voters are saying Republicans didn't give us any answers. So, hey, we'll at least take some of the candidates that are at least trying to solve the problems. Do you find that that's the case as well in Texas? Because somebody like Tallarico isn't, you know, necessarily this full on socialist, but, you know, there are still young voters everywhere in the country that are trending more socialist.
1: Yeah, you know what, I'm seeing it not just in Texas, even though I think we have a better handle on it here, and I would imagine it's similar in Florida, but I think that the Republican Party writ large isn't, and this is not Trump's fault because Trump is doing everything he can. The Republican Party and its quote-unquote leadership writ large is doing a very poor job of describing the stakes of just what is in store for us if there is a socialist and Marxist majority anywhere in this country. And I got to be honest, who is messaging better on this, Jenna, than the Republicans? Bill Maher. I mean, Sean, can you make sure that that our audio that and they should be able to hear it. I want to make sure her audience hears this. But Bill Maher is out there, and he's making the better case as to why Democrat socialists and communists are a danger to the American way of life than the Republicans are. Listen to Bill Maher, folks.
2: Have you seen the platform from the Democratic Socialists of America? They ask us to imagine a future without capitalism, where your job isn't just a job to pay bills. And then they say, speaking of bills, you don't really have them anymore. Whew, no bills. I'm listening to insanity, but I'm listening. Their website says in the future, you don't pay a mortgage or have a landlord because comfortable housing is a human right. Wow. So the government pays for all housing for everyone everywhere? That sounds like it could be a little pricey. Oh, not just housing, also health insurance, food, education, medicine, transportation, free daycare, free universal daycare. Just day? What about... What about night? What are parents supposed to do at night? See their kids? I mean, just how much will this heaven on earth cost? Well, the estimates are between $72 trillion and $212 trillion.
1: Yeah.
0: Wow. Well, we got to end it here. Chris Salcedo, thanks so much for your commentary. I agree with you on Bill Maher. Isn't it amazing when he's the one speaking truth? We'll be right back.
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1: I'm Kevin Freeman, host of Pirate Money Radio here on AFR each Saturday morning. I've spent decades studying economic warfare, national security, and the forces that can weaken a nation without ever firing a shot. That work led me to write The Four Horsemen of the American Apocalypse and Our Six Trials by Fire. In the book, I examine four forces I believe are challenging America's liberty and sovereignty, along with six major trials involving our national debt: the dollar, programmable money, the wealth gap, demographic decline, and immigration. I also explain why I believe America's decline is not inevitable, and I outline national and personal responses rooted in economic sovereignty, civic responsibility, stewardship, faith, and courage. The Four Horsemen of the American Apocalypse and Our Six Trials by Fire, with a foreword by Dr. Ben Carson, is published by Liberty Hawk Publishing. More information at fourhorsemenbook.com.
2: Hello, Americans. I'm Todd Stern. Stand by for news and commentary next. A 13-year-old girl in Maine has been banned by the state Supreme Court from attending church. Ava Bickford is at the center of a contentious custody fight, her father an atheist, her mother a Christian. Ava and her mom had been attending a Calvary Chapel church. Ava's father pitched a fit, sought help from the courts. Now, the Supreme Court there upheld a lower court ruling siding with Ava's atheist dad. They gave him full control over which church, if any, his daughter could attend. To date, not a single church option presented has been approved. The teenager is not allowed to attend any services or gatherings connected with the church, and that includes Easter and Christmas services. Liberty Counsel is representing Ava and her mom, and they plan to appeal to the U.S. Supreme Court. Be sure to get a copy of my new book, The Golden Age, available at your favorite bookstore and Amazon. Good day.
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4: Welcome back. Well, yesterday, a Fly Dubai flight from Dubai to Tel Aviv was diverted to Saudi Arabia after the pilot was stabbed by the other pilot in the cockpit during an apparent attempt to crash the plane in a hijacking. This coming from Israeli Prime Minister Benjamin Netanyahu. And so there was terrorism on board despite being wounded. The attacked pilot fought back and managed, in Netanyahu's words, to prevent a 9/11 disaster. A passenger also described how he put the alleged assailant in a chokehold before grabbing the plane's controls to stabilize the flight, but is unclear at this time who ultimately landed the plane. So the incident caused the aircraft to plummet about almost 20,000 feet in less than 2 minutes, according to the flight tracking data. The plane was diverted to Saudi Arabia, and the passengers have since returned safely to Israel. Fly Dubai has launched an investigation into the incident, an airline spokesperson said, and that heroic passenger revealed that he met Netanyahu, and it was some of these pictures coming out were just so emotionally heart-wrenching to see not only this passenger meeting Netanyahu still covered in a bloody t-shirt, you know, from the incident, but then also the families greeting their loved ones as they actually arrive in Israel. Just what an incredible story of heroism, but also a really terrifying warning about terrorism and what is still possible. So let's welcome in Scott Uhlinger, who's a retired CIA officer. And Scott, there's a lot of speculation going around as to, you know, targeting these specific passengers because they were Israelis. Do we know anything more about the attacker and exactly what happened here?
5: Well, yeah, we do know some things. I know that reading between the lines, there was one of the top leaders of the IRGC seemed to kind of mention this, which has some people thinking that Iran could have been involved. But there's some other things I'd like to point out about it. One is an interesting thing is that this is obviously a cockpit incident. It was not a cockpit altercation. It was an attempted terrorist attack. But actually, if you look at, let's say, the past 10 years or so, there have been at least six incidents involving death by pilot, where the pilot just took the plane down. But there's been six. So in other words, the trend is not toward people grabbing the airplane behind the cockpit. It's people in the cockpit that are causing the problems. So there's a couple of interesting things about this. The pilot was an incredibly brave guy, because what he managed to do is, in the midst of being attacked and cut up and stuff, he opened the cockpit door. Because as you recall, after 9/11, they reinforced the cockpit doors. So in other words, if he hadn't opened that door, that plane would be a smoking crater in the ground, because the passengers would not have been able to open the door, no matter what, with fire axes, they wouldn't have been able to do it. So it's really, you know, this is the hand of God intervening, because it's truly miraculous. I've also seen some engineers talk about that airplane, that airframe, a 737, exceeded 650 knots in its 17,000 foot descent, which must have been like, you know, an angle like careening into the ground. And it is a miracle on that alone that the airframe did not rip itself apart. And that's like people involved in aviation design have said that. So it's truly miraculous. The latest thing I read was that it was actually a little girl that was the first, showed the first sign of the problem. She went to the bathroom. She heard the scuffling in the cockpit. She ran back to her parents, woke her mom up, insisted on waking her mom up and saying, "Mom, there's a problem up here. You need to get up." And then the Israeli plumber went in and I guess fought the guy off or restrained him somehow. And basically from watching TV, he simply pulled the aircraft with the control yokes out of the dive. And I think at that point, there were off-duty pilots amongst the passengers who were able to take over from there. So, like I said, we see a lot of, you know, this is a miracle. This is an absolute miracle. We look at the engineering involved and the presence of mind of the pilot, et cetera. So we really have cause to thank God that that innocent people were not killed.
4: Yeah, and wow, so many different parts to this story. And I was wondering that because, as you said, after 9/11, you know, the cockpit doors you can't open as a passenger. And so how exactly you know, did this come about? Do you think that because of this and because the pilot was actually able to open the door in order to let people come in to help, should there be a contemplation perhaps as part of this investigation about some kind of emergency release or some other way that pilots, if there is some kind of emergency or in the cockpit, can more easily allow the door to be opened?
5: Yeah, I think there may be some sort of quick release now, but yes, they have to definitely look at that. But it's interesting, like now that you brought that up, right? We talked about it, but isn't it interesting that, like I said, in the past 10 or 12 years, all major like problems with aircraft that result in crashes, basically, or almost all of them, have resulted from actions inside the cockpit. So that very well could be the mindset of the terrorists, understanding that, okay, now we cannot get into the cockpit from outside. So what we need to do is we need to recruit people to either go into flight training or recruit people already in flight training, because we need to get inside the cockpit. And the way we get inside the cockpit is to recruit a terrorist pilot. Now, this guy is Omani who attacked. We haven't heard a lot of information about his name yet. And that will be interesting when we do, if we do, because some people have already speculated he could be tied to like some relatively well-known family inside Oman. But we'll have to find that out.
4: Yeah. And I mean, how difficult is this? I mean, this is an insider threat and how difficult is it to defend against that when we now have terrorist pilots who have already been vetted, credentialed, and authorized to enter the cockpit? I mean, this isn't the same as 9/11 where you just have a passenger and you have, you know, potential screening, you have, you know, the TSA restrictions that and everything that happened after 9/11. I mean, this is somebody who has gone through, ostensibly, at least, the the actual credentialing and yet still got into the cockpit and still caused this act of terrorism.
5: Yes, and the other thing, because I have friends who fly large, very large commercial jets. And another problem that contributes toward the additional terrorist threat is, see, in the old days, let's say 10 or 15 years ago, this would have been easier to avoid. Okay, you can screen the pilots when they're trainees, et cetera. And then at a certain point, basically, you know, the pilots start out at, they're flying commuter jets, et cetera. They move up a ladder, increasingly large and complex jets. So, like, in other words, you have a little bit more time to screen them in a real world situation. But what we're seeing now in the last like 5 years or so is the amount of flight hours that a co-pilot of like a large aircraft is required to fly before they're in a large aircraft is like one fifth of what it used to be. In other words, in the old days, you used to have a co-pilot who have like, I don't know, 500 hours in an aircraft of many aircraft of smaller size. But now it is not uncommon to have a co-pilot who has like 75 hours. Because they're so short of pilots and co-pilots, they're accelerating the promotion. But of course, as you accelerate the promotion, you're giving the guy a greater opportunity to do something really spectacular in terms of death if he is, in fact, some kind of terrorist recruit. And of course, the Middle Eastern airlines have the greatest threat, because not only are most of them Muslim, although this pilot was Indian, notably, but also the screening, how good are they going to be with the screening when you have basically some people who sympathize with, the Palestinians and are open to committing acts of terrorism? How do you guard the guards?
4: And how different is this potentially because this was a Middle Eastern airline than the vetting process in the United States for example, our domestic airlines? Because, obviously there are people now concerned about flying and the vetting of our own pilots here in the United States. Do you think that that's a different type of concern, or is there, a different standard, or how would you answer that?
5: Well, right. That's the problem. I mean, there is a different standard, but it's not as different as I would like it to be. In other words, in the Middle East, you're going to have people perhaps doing a screening who are basically, favorably inclined toward like the Muslim Brotherhood or something. So that's a big problem. But in this country, we have too many people who are willing to, jump through hoops to prove that they are not an Islamophobe. And so because of that, they're going to promote people inappropriately, perhaps, who are, let's face it, have a greater chance of committing acts of terrorism. It's a simple fact, as we see in intelligence. Everyone is allowed to have their own opinion, but you're not allowed to have your own facts. And the facts are that it is Muslim pilots that are committing these acts of terrorism. Now, there have been suicide by cockpit where I think there was a Swiss Air flight or a discount German airline that went down in the Alps because the pilot committed suicide. So there's always those things, but we also have to look at very seriously at the terrorist factor as opposed to suicide.
4: Yeah. And given that this was a Dubai to Tel Aviv flight carrying a large number of Israelis, there's been a lot of media focus on that, obviously from Netanyahu. How much does the route itself factor into the terrorism assessment?
5: Yeah, well, one interesting thing I'll bring up is that those people were on the ground for like 2 hours before they were taken out. And the reason is an interesting diplomatic thing is that Saudi Arabia still does not officially recognize Israel. And so technically someone with an Israeli passport is not allowed in Saudi. Now the airplane had to divert to Saudi because it was an emergency. So of course the Saudis allowed that to happen. And there was even some initial medical treatment and stuff. But then after that, they quickly got another jet in to fly them out because it becomes like diplomatically embarrassing And hopefully, like the Abraham Accords, which would entail full diplomatic recognition, then this would no longer be a potential diplomatic problem. But certainly, you know, flying in that area is a concern. And that is another reason why we can't ignore the possibility that this could have been a long-term IRGC plot to to train certain nationality pilots, and Oman would certainly fall within the sphere of influence of Iran, that they could potentially recruit an Omani versus somebody from the UAE, you know, who are very much against Iran. But in Oman, the IRGC could find Omanis who are susceptible to recruitment by this Iranian regime.
4: Wow. And, you know, with all of this and the obvious, you know, links to terrorism and potentially, you know, ongoing recruitment, do you think that it's likely that U.S. intelligence will be involved behind the scenes and contributing or at least having knowledge of the investigation as well? I mean, I would think we would want to know exactly what happened.
5: Yes, definitely that. You know, the FAA has a national mandate, or international mandate almost, and they get involved in lots of things. They are recognized as the foremost experts on air safety. And then, of course, yes, the CIA would also get involved in this as well. And in fact, may even would offer its services to assist in screening. And of course, this gives, because this was a UAE carrier, a Dubai carrier, I think. It would. This is an embarrassment to them, and so they probably would seek out. They would probably seek out agency assistance so that they can basically, you know, continue as a viable business. Okay, look, you know, we're getting additional help in screening because obviously we made a mistake, but we're correcting that mistake, and so I can see them seeking out the assistance of the CIA.
4: Yeah. Wow. And, you know, as we've mentioned, passengers physically intervened and prevented this from becoming a catastrophe. And so from the security standpoint, I mean, we've talked about this of what happened in the cockpit and allowing that door to be open. But is there anything that airlines maybe should look at as well? Because we've seen a few instances where, you know, passengers have since 9/11 have intervened. And so what can airlines learn about this or passengers without necessarily encouraging passengers to rush the cockpit during ordinary emergencies or, you know, always having that on their mind? But it seems like the passengers are truly heroes in this instance. And it seems like more passengers, particularly, you know, in the States as well, since we're primarily concerned domestically, but it seems like passengers should be more aware of their surroundings and should take some of these lessons seriously and maybe contemplate what they can potentially do if there's ever a disaster on their own flight.
5: Right. I can't think of any changes that need to be taken to like the physical layout of the aircraft or anything like that, other than what has already been done. The screening, I think, is the main part, you know, and that will also include screening continuing throughout someone's career, which now you have privacy concerns and things like that. But what I'm saying is, you know, this is not a brand new rookie pilot. This is somebody who's been around, not around as long as they used to be, you know, like we talked about the amount of flights a co-pilot has to make. But it's clear that the screening is not just initially into pilot training. It has to be a continuous process, monitoring of social media posts, et cetera, what websites they're following. And, you know, that's going to run afoul of freedom concerns. But on the other hand, outside of the United States, they don't have the Bill of Rights. And so a country, you know, like the UAE would be able to do that without getting a lot of pushback.
4: Yeah. And with the privacy concerns, obviously, that are constitutional, and there's been a lot of policy discussion since 9/11 about, you know, freedoms that we've given up in exchange for security or perhaps perceived security. How might that work in the United States? Because I think a lot of people would want pilots to be vetted, but understand, you know, they do have obviously some privacy rights as well. But may be willing to call for that type of trade-off. Like if you want to be a commercial pilot, you're going to have to, as a part of that, give up some of the privacy to your organization so that they can go and, you know, vet some of these things. But where would you draw some of those lines as a former CIA officer to say, you know, these are things that are actually important to security versus just the government using that as a pretext in order to, you know, big brother everyone's lives who may be involved in commercial airlines and may weed out some of the actually good ones who don't want to give that up.
5: Right. I mean, you pointed out a good thing, Jenna, because like I said, I think it would have to, you'd have to basically, it would be some kind of release for people going in. If you're going to go into something that is directly concerned with public safety, like flying an airplane with 300 people in it, you're going to have to be prepared to give up some rights, I think, so that they can do this screening. Because what I think what we learned during the after 9/11, the Patriot Act and stuff was used by the government as a basis of abusing power. Clearly, like basically the FISA courts and what they did to Trump is a perfect example of that. So I don't recommend any kind of a large fix that affects the entire American people because it is open to abuse and we've already seen that abuse. However, like you said, some kind of, you know, release of liability for monitoring airline pilots specifically would perhaps be in order. And I guess they're probably looking at something like that now to prevent another such incident from happening.
4: Yeah. Yeah. I mean, preliminarily, obviously, I'd have to see the specifics, but I would be in favor of that. I mean, there are a lot of jobs and other various types of careers where, you know, you do give up a measure of either your privacy or, you know, certain other things in order to have that job. I mean, I can think of the military, for example, and some other things. And so preliminarily, I think that would be in order. But last question for you, Scott Uhlinger, and I so appreciate your expertise and your commentary on this topic. I've learned a lot that even, you know, the mainstream media wasn't reporting about this incident. How long should it take for this investigation to conclude, and when might we know more?
5: I think that FAA works pretty slowly. I think I'd look at like something like 6 months before you have something, and there's still that unwillingness. There's still, despite the fact that Trump's in office, you know, you've got to change these organizations bureaucratically, administratively, and we've seen, like, you know, with there's still a lot of DEI brainwashing in middle schools and high schools and stuff, despite the fact that there's new administration around. So you still get to work through that bureaucracy. What I'm saying is about 6 months, because there's still going to be people in the FAA who are not going to want to call a spade and not going to really want to admit what the problem is. But, you know, even though it's as plain as the nose on your face.
4: Yeah, and it's unfortunate, and we got to take a break here, but it's unfortunate when politics gets in the way of just the facts, and hopefully the investigators will do their job and will have an accurate report regardless of where it leads and regardless of the implications, because that's what you have to do in order to prevent something like this in the future. But again, Scott Uhlinger, a former CIA officer, really appreciate it. You can follow him on X. I'd encourage you to do so, and we will be right back with more.

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6: Welcome back. Well, in some good news, today is identifying as lesbian, gay, or bisexual in the LGBTQ movement in a free fall among young people in the last few years. Well, according to a new study, there has been a decline in the U.S. between 18 to 24-year-olds with early data from 2025. And it may be because the younger people themselves are recognizing that, this isn't just some form of identity that actually gets them anything. It's not something to be pursued. They actually personally don't like it as much as perhaps some of their liberal parents are trying to force on them. And there was a video that went viral earlier this week. Actress Cameron Manheim, I had to actually Google her because I was like, I recognize her from somewhere, but I couldn't quite place it. She was the actress back in the 90s on The Practice, if you remember that legal show. I watched that. It was the precursor to Boston Legal, which in my opinion was so much better because it was the comedy that everybody loved. But she was on that. She was on a few other things. But she was speaking apparently at a human rights campaign event. So appropriate for that forum. And here's what she said, as an older woman talking about her own children and saying that she always wanted a gay son. Listen to this.
7: I always wanted a gay son. I did. I love that relationship between gay sons and their mothers. I want to be the picket sign holding mom who would beat the shit out of somebody for her kid. I mean, let's just admit it. Gay sons are the best, right? Right. I have photographs of my son in high heels, in full drag. He knows every word to every musical ever written. His fairy godfather, Aaron Walton, is here with us tonight. I mean, truly, I thought I had this thing locked up. But no, he's the only straight guy in his entire musical theater company. So when Marsha called me about 10 years ago from her closet, I kid you not, she was in her closet, to tell me that her son had come out to her as gay, all I said was, oh my God, you are so f***ing lucky! And about a week later, I was at Marsha's house for dinner when an Amazon package was delivered for her son. And inside, I'm not kidding you, was a pair of thigh-high red patent leather boots, like kinky boots. And I thought, oh, come on, now she is just showing off, right?
6: It's so disturbing, and such a vulgar woman who is prioritizing her own preferences above recognizing her son being made male in the image of God. And anyway, so much to say about this, but let's welcome in Walker Wildman, who of course is our vice president here at the American Family Association, AFA Action, and also the co-host of At the Core. And Walker, you know, this is really great that among young adults in the U.S., there has been a free fall, according to this report, of students who are identifying with, you know, various forms of sexual orientation, and they're not buying into this LGBTQ movement. But with parents like this, you know, like, for example, this Cameron Manheim, I mean, it just shows the pressure, I think, from the liberal left that has been put on these kids. And it's a good thing that a lot of them are pushing back and just saying, you know, no, I'm not going to buy into this insanity.
8: Yeah, and we've been seeing the reason this is it's refreshing to see a reprieve in this data is that we've been seeing for the last decade just a drastic increase in kids and young people that identify as LGBTQ or one of the other alphabet letters. So it's due time that we see some kind of reprieve here. But to your point, the fact that we have adults pushing this on kids and youth is tragic. It should never be this way. Adults should be the responsible ones in the room that bring people back to reality. But there's a generation out there of parents that are bought in on this stuff. And another thing that has helped this data turn the other direction is we have been, the conservative movement and Christians have been waging war, if you will, against Hollywood and against America's education system to ensure that there's as little indoctrination as possible when it comes to this, or none at all. And so there's been a lot of exposing of this homosexual and transgender ideology in schools. There's been a really somewhat of a shunning of Hollywood when they push this garbage on our families through television and social media, et cetera. And so there's a lot of companies that used to push this day in and day out. I mean, every month used to be Pride Month. And now much of corporate America, through our pressure and the collective pressure of Christians and conservatives, they're really beginning to distance themselves from this type of propaganda. So I think all in all, this is a move back to reality and really a shunning of people who dare push this unnatural, ungodly lifestyle on young people.
6: Yeah, and what a great example of how we can truly change culture if Christians are willing to stand up, get involved, and speak truth. And so how do you think the cultural mindset, perhaps for some of the current young people, has shifted when these ideologies aren't being taught yet largely, you know, at least in a lot of schools anymore, like my home state of Florida? You know, we've gotten rid of the woke, as Governor DeSantis says. So that kids understand that participating in these deviant lifestyles isn't actually going to benefit them in some way. They're not going to be able to just wear this identity as some sort of badge of honor, and they're actually then encouraged to live in light of truth and reality.
8: Yeah. Well, I think this report and even previous reports to the contrary that are somewhat negative prove that this is not a, you know, they used to tell us this is an immutable characteristic. They tried the whole born gay thing, which had absolutely zero science or data behind it, and was debunked by a litany of scientists and people that are experts in this field. Well, we've been told for decades that like they can't help themselves if they're transgender. This is just their natural identity, and we were just told that over and over again, as if us pushing God's design for human sexuality is somehow going contrary to how they were designed. But these reports show that we can actually move the needle with people. The reason young people started to entertain this garbage to begin with is because in some way they were either introduced to it or they themselves had trauma in their life. There's countless numbers of people who have bought into homosexuality or transgenderism that are victims of some type of sexual abuse when they were kids. This is a story that is repetitive over and over again amongst people who come out of this lifestyle. And so the fact of the matter is that we can have a say over the direction that young people go. We can have a say on what they view as right and wrong, and we can have a say on pointing them towards God's design for human sexuality, God's design for marriage and family, God's design for male and female. And so all is not lost, all is not doomed, and people aren't just bent towards destruction. We can actually point them in the right direction, and they can heed that instruction. And that's what this report shows, is that young people are, for a variety of reasons, not all religious, but for a variety of reasons, young people are just fed up with the constant homosexual and transgender propaganda, and they're actually moving the other direction.
6: Yeah, and it is really encouraging. It's encouraging to see that this younger generation as well is drinking the least out of, you know, any of their the prior generations that are still currently living. And, you know, there has been this turn back to the trad or the traditional marriage movement. And so what can we do as Christians to build on this momentum and to encourage the younger generation that they're actually headed in the right direction culturally and return to culturally encouraging the traditional family?
8: Yeah, I think we need to do two things primarily. Obviously, we need to continue calling out the lunacy and the depravity that is homosexuality, transgenderism, and anything that is outside of God's design for human sexuality, and that includes fornication and adultery. And so we should continue calling out and speaking truth about these harmful life decisions that young people are making that is outside of God's design. And then we need to pair that warning and that message, which should resonate with anyone and everyone, regardless of their belief or their politics. We need to pair that with God's design. So not only warn about the harms of what they're currently doing and what our culture has been pushing, but we also got to show them what the right way is. And so we've got to restore a culture of marriage and family between a man and a woman, because that's how we're going to save Western civilization. When you look at all the studies, you look at all the reports, you look at all the issues that we face in government and culture and entertainment, economically, all of this at the end of the day boils down to a degradation of the nuclear family. And if we can begin to rebuild that, I think we can begin chipping away at all other issues in our culture.
6: Well said, Walker Wildman. So well said. We can't just say, you know, what they shouldn't be doing. We need to point to the truth and say, here's the alternative, and this is what God's design is for human flourishing and liberty. Well said. As always, you can reach me and my team, Jenna, at AFR.com.
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19: American Family News, I'm Rusty Peel. More than 100 passengers aboard a flight bound for Israel are safe after the crew and passengers intervened to stop the co-pilot who was stabbing the pilot and trying to hijack the plane. Other off-duty pilots on the plane were able to land it safely in Saudi Arabia as the passengers were greeted with a hero's welcome. Israeli Prime Minister Benjamin Netanyahu says the hijacker had one goal, to kill Israeli citizens.
20: He obviously hated Israelis because he was going to kill about 170 of them on this plane, killing himself too. So that's fanaticism and hatred of an incalculable level. But that's what we're facing. And that's what the entire Western world and America are facing. And I think President Trump understands it. Many of the American people understand it. But there's some who've fallen prey to this propaganda, primarily carried out on social media, that vilifies Israel. Israel is the David here fighting this Goliath of global Islamist fundamentalism that seeks death to Israel, death to America. That's what they chant.
19: The United Kingdom is calling out Iran for the incident in which five men were arrested on suspicion of explosives and terrorism offenses. British Prime Minister Andy Burnham.
21: There are strong indications that Iran played a part in what happened over the weekend at RAF Fairford. But of course, it remains an ongoing, complex and serious police investigation. And of course, we are working closely with our colleagues in the United States of America.
19: Just 33 days until the midterms, and a new Fox poll shows a tight Senate race in Michigan, with Abdul El-Sayed holding a one-point lead over Mike Rogers. And the far-left socialist El-Sayed is getting a boost from one particular socialist from Vermont.
22: Poll after poll now shows the American people understand that our current system is broken, it's dysfunctional.
23: In 34 days, we get the opportunity to stand up to Trump and Trumpism. We get to stand up for guaranteed health care against their efforts to strip down health care to its monetary parts.
19: The candidates for California governor taking the stage for what may be their only debate, and they did not pull any punches.
24: You seem to welcome immigrants who look like you, but deport immigrants who look like me.
25: Your party isn't enforcing California law as it is now. And what a disgraceful remark that was.
26: What I've never done is what you've done in your 36 years as a career politician, where you've never created a job, you've never actually had to make any money of your own. All you've ever done is spent other people's money.
19: A conservative political pundit and former Texas political leader says political pundit Karl Rove is not looking at what is good for the state of Texas in the important Senate race there.
27: Karl Rove has never been mistaken as a member of MAGA, and the former George W. Bush White House deputy chief of staff claims that the Republican Party is being taken over by, quote, Nazis, as he railed against the moral failings of U.S. Senate candidate Ken Paxton. During an appearance in Austin, Rove pointed to the polling, which shows Paxton trailing far-left Democrat James Tallarico in the key Senate race. He also said that if Senator John Cornyn were the nominee, this race would be over. Kathy Adams is former chairman of the Republican Party of Texas, who serves as second vice president of Eagle Forum.
28: It's very interesting that Karl Rove founded John Cornyn and made him into a U.S. senator. So now Karl Rove very quickly is running back to the man that he made, and he cannot leave it alone.
27: Adam says Rove is not looking at what is good for the state of Texas.
28: What is good for the state of Texas is certainly not Tallarico. Tallarico is a man who is diametrically opposed to everything that Texans have built for decades. The kind of people in Texas are people who are God-fearing and hardworking and principled.
27: Angie says that is definitely not who Tallarico is.
28: We cannot have 6 years of a man's vote that will be diametrically opposed to everything that we as Texans believe in.
27: I'm Chad Groening.
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1: 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This comes at a time when alleged details over a border agreement were leaked over the weekend, causing Senate Republicans to remind people not to believe everything they read on the internet.
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3: This is Financial Issues, where we help you defund darkness and fund the light by investing with biblical integrity. Wonderful to have you with us today, folks. It's Thursday, the 1st of October. Our new fiscal year begins today, and we're grateful to have you. Hey, Debbie Wuth now joins us to discuss the most important issues on the upcoming ballot for these midterm elections. You don't want to miss out. Of course, Debbie is the president of iVoter Guide, a wonderful resource out there for Christians to be able to steward their vote well. She'll join us in about 10 minutes or so. Seth Udinski here with you. Sam Case, our guy Mark Manila on vacation. But you know what, Sam? We're having some fun.
4: I think we'll be okay.
3: I think we'll be all right. It's good stuff. And you know why we'll be all right? Because you all are here with us. And I'd encourage you to give us a call right now. The number is 610-363-1110. Those are our phone numbers. Phone lines are open. If you want to talk to us about anything going on, anything financial, things going on in the world, we'd love to talk to you. 610-363-1110. Our verse of the week, folks, as a reminder, is Hebrews 13:5, which says, keep your life free from the love of money and be content with what you have. For he has said, I will never leave you nor forsake you. We have no other reason to be content, folks, than the fact that God is with us and he's for us and he gives us what we need. Anything on top of that is grace. It's a gift. It's wonderful. Many of us, I could say all of us, probably have things that we do not need, but rather things that we want that God has graciously given to us, even though we don't need them and we certainly don't deserve them. But God is a gracious God and he loves to do that. Isn't it wonderful that we serve such a gracious, mighty God? Speaking of that, folks, we have come to the end of our successful year-end campaign. If I had a drum, I would do a drum roll for you all right now to tell you how much money and try to, suspense you as long as I could. Keep you in suspense.
4: We call it the imagination of the theater of the mind.
3: Exactly right. Yes. It's the theater of the mind. But how about I just tell you, this year we had a wildly successful campaign, folks. Our numbers as of right now these might not be the final numbers because we are getting some late gifts coming in, but as of right now, $121,000 raised. Now, if you're looking at that and seeing, well, wait a second, that's a little bit short from the 160 that they had set the goal for, just remember, this is icing on the cake, folks. And so $121,000 closer to getting the things done that we want to get done for the next fiscal year because we've had such a good, strong fiscal year. Amazing, amazing stuff. So thank you all so much. And what I'm especially excited about is 61 monthly soldiers, whether brand new or people who have upped their monthly donation, 61. I think that's a record.
4: I was just going to say that, Seth. I'm pretty sure that's a record for any one of our campaigns. So you pretty guys cool. are awesome.
3: You guys are awesome. You did such a great job. This was a wildly successful campaign. And we start the new fiscal year today in a place of great strength. So praise God for all of you. Praise God for this ministry. And I'm excited. I'm excited to see what the Lord does this coming year. One more announcement from yesterday. If you remember, we had a challenge yesterday. The highest single donor earned a lifetime partnership. And I'm so excited to announce John and Janelle Seitz. They had a QCD that came in yesterday of $5,500. Well done, John and Janelle. You have earned a lifetime. Yes. Congratulations.
4: Congratulations.
3: Lifetime partnership. You never have to pay another cent to be a partner in Financial Issues. Amazing stuff. God really is good. So thankful for you all, folks. Well done. 610-363-1110. Hey, just a reminder, mentioned this yesterday. Check out my article on the Christian Post. Netflix's Narnia is an attack on Aslan's Christ figure. Give it a read. Let us know what you think. Chime in the comments. There's some lively discussions in those comments there. So grateful to the Christian Post for posting this article. Definitely one that is personal to me, as you heard us talk about yesterday. But check that out. Read that. So the markets yesterday were a little bit mixed, actually. The S&P and the S&P 500 and the NASDAQ kind of mirrored each other. The NASDAQ was in the positive 0.25%. S&P was down 0.25%. The Dow Jones down pretty far, almost a full percentage point. The Russell 2000 down about 1/3 as well. Pre-markets this morning, looking to start the new, at least the federal government's new fiscal year, but the fourth quarter of the year on the rise. Looks like AI stocks are up slightly. The Dow is pricing into open up about 0.25%, the S&P up about 0.25%, and the NASDAQ up about 0.625% as well. Let's see where oil's looking like this morning. In the green slightly, West Texas Intermediate is hanging right around that $91.50 a barrel. Brent crude is up a little bit, actually, but it has come down from where it was earlier in the week. It's right at $100 a barrel, so nice to see that there. Gold, meanwhile, is up about 0.5%. Silver is up about 0.5% this morning. So as we wait to see what the markets will do. That's what we're looking at this morning as we open Thursday. And again, the fourth quarter of the fiscal year. Also, of course, it is the first day of the federal government's fiscal year as well.
4: Seth, I'm amazing you can keep track of all that.
3: I try my best, Sam. Yeah. I try my best. It's easy to remember when you share a fiscal year schedule with the federal
4: That's
3: government,
4: true.
3: Which, you know, it might be an embarrassment for us, but is what it is. So listen, we are thankful for all of you joining. Hey, Sam, let's get this conversation rolling here as we prepare to have Debbie on. You know, polls are an interesting thing. We always kind of, sometimes we have to look at them with a grain of salt because technically the polls don't actually mean anything. Am I correct on that, Sam? Like they're sort of just like projections.
4: They're a nice little vibe check.
3: Yeah.
4: But you're right. They can change. They can contract. They can be completely wrong. But usually they at least give you a decent temperature check of the way things are trending. Let's put it that way.
3: So how are we looking here, Sam, as it pertains to, you know, we're about a month out from these midterm elections. And some people have been saying most important midterm elections in our lifetime.
4: Ones right now that we have to vote in. So they are the most important.
3: Exactly. So what are we looking at right now, Sam?
4: Yeah, right now things are not looking too great. I'm looking at Real Clear Politics. They're probably my favorite because what they do is they just aggregate all the polls out there and give you a general 1,000-foot view of the way things seem to be going. Lots of grains of salt there, but they are a good temperature check. According to those right now, Republicans are sadly cruising for a bruising. Democrats leading Republicans by more than 8 points on the generic ballot. Just for a way of comparison, Democrats in 2024, when we saw that really awesome blowout from Republicans, were ahead by 2 points. So based on this, we can assume that Republicans are probably further ahead than they show, but Democrats are still probably going to have a pretty decent showing in the midterms. Let's break this down, though, because, of course, there's no such thing as a generic ballot. There are only Senate races, House races, governor's races. So what's going on there? Well, in the Senate, 9 states are currently a toss-up, but if you broke that down and just went to the way people are leaning, the trends show Democrats could reach 53 seats in the Senate, which would be a majority. Meanwhile, in the House, things are looking even worse. Democrats are favored in 227 seats compared with Republicans, only 183. So already having a majority with the lean-tos, not even counting the toss-ups. In fact, if Republicans got all of the toss-ups right now as it stands, they would still be behind the Democrats with the majority. Finally, with the governor, 7 races are toss-ups. Current trends suggest Democrats could be up 4 seats, giving them a 27-23 advantage in the midterm. So hopefully there will be some change in the next month, but right now it's not looking too great.
3: Interesting, Sam. So that's what we're keeping an eye on right now, folks. And we'll definitely be asking Debbie her thoughts on all that when she comes on in just about 2.5 minutes or so. Sam, you know, one of the things that I've just been trying to keep an eye on with this, and again, we will ask Debbie this, but what are some of the big ideological issues that are on the ballot here? I think we could also maybe ask, you know, certain candidates as well. I've been keeping an eye. We talked about this off the air yesterday. Abdul El Said or whoever in the, is that Michigan that he's in or is that
4: Michigan.
3: Wisconsin?
4: Yeah. Yep.
3: That's just one that I'm keeping an eye on as well, because as we've been talking about throughout this week, we had Frank Gaffney on the show on Monday. The Islamist jihadist takeover either will happen through military force or the ballot box, with perhaps a third rung being through actually population change. But yeah, just fascinating things there and stuff that we're going to need to be keeping an eye on
4: also
3: for sure.
4: So, James Tallarico.
3: Tallarico in Texas is a big one too.
4: And that problem is he's running against Ken Paxton, who's got a lot of scandals in his history. So a lot of people don't really want to vote for him, which could be a big problem down in Texas.
3: Sure. So we'll be keeping an eye on all of it, folks, for sure. It is a very important election, actually. It's funny. I'm guilty of it too. We say every election is the most important. I think we should treat it as such because, like Sam said, it's the one that's right in front of us. There's nothing we can do about it.
4: It's the only one you can do something about.
3: That's exactly right.
4: So it is the most important.
3: That's exactly right. It's one right in front of you. The 2028 elections will come when they come. This one is the one right in front of us. And you can't do anything about what happened in 22 or in 20 or in 16 or in any of those. So I think that's a good mindset to have there, folks. Hey, phone number 610-363-1110. I will tell you right now, folks, as well, in our chat, if you've got questions for Debbie, put those

0: 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What's on your mind today?
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7: 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Happy to have you all this morning. Hey, folks, you know, I have a very special guest joining me on the show this morning. I've got Debbie Wuth now. Debbie's the president of iVoter Guide. She's also the vice president of AFA Action. She's a gift to the American people, especially in this time of year, especially in election season. But much like earnings season, folks, we always have to keep an eye on election season because you're either in it or you're coming up to it. And so you better have a pulse on it, and Debbie does, so we're grateful to have her. Debbie, welcome back to the show. Thanks for joining me today.
8: Oh, great to be with you, Seth. Thanks for having
7: absolutely.
8: Me.
7: Absolutely. Yeah. Hey, listen, before we get into this upcoming midterm race, could you just remind our listeners, what is iVoter Guide? Maybe they've never heard of it before, or maybe they know a little bit about it. And how might the average listener use the tools that you guys offer to their advantage, really for their particular election? And this is true whether it's the midterms or the main elections or the off years. What is iVoter Guide and how should we use it?
8: Well, at iVoter Guide, we believe that before voting in any election, you need to know more than just the names of who's running. You need to know what those candidates seeking public office will do with power. And for believers, you need to know what those candidates believe, what their biblical values might be or might not be. So iVoter Guide is really a uniquely positioned Christian ministry. What we do is research the candidates on the ballot, provide a free personalized voter guide for every address in America. So no voter needs to go in the polling place not knowing who to vote for and just voting off of yard signs and flyers. We do all the research into not just what candidates say they're going to do, but more importantly, what have they done? We look at what they've done with their pocketbook. Listeners to this show completely understand the importance of who do they support with their money? Who do they accept money from as a way to gauge what's important to a candidate? We look at voting records. So if they've ever held office, how have they voted on legislation, on religious liberty, on enlarging government or Medicare for All, Second Amendment, just a broad spectrum of issues. And we gather data from both the left and the right to make it a nonpartisan, research-driven tool for voters. We include endorsements of who's endorsed candidates. We do independent research. We have links to their Facebook and their website. We have their answers to our questions.

0: there, which is different for every level of office because every office level of office does different things. They have different roles and responsibilities and authorities and powers. So we've gathered all that into one place, and then we make it even easier to use because we have an army, an internal team and an army of volunteers that help us assign a rating to every candidate. It looks like a gas gauge. And it goes from actually far left over to verified conservative, but yet that's not where it ends. You can see all the data for yourself, see the research, click into the profile, and the way you use iVoterGuide could not be simpler. 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If you don't quite see it that gauge yet on your ballot, it means our team is still working on releasing the voter guide in your state. At this point today, we've released about half of the voter guides for the November 3rd election. The rest will be coming out in the coming weeks. If you don't see the gas gauge for your candidates, I would encourage you to sign up for our email list, and we'll let you know when we do release that voter guide. Because again, every voter needs to know more than the names of those who are running. iVoterGuide is a free tool to equip every American to be a good steward of their citizenship.
1: Debbie, I love that. I mean, that is so key for us, especially as Christians. You know, it's so easy in this age of partisan politics to just say, okay, well, you know, I vote red or I vote blue, and so I'm just going to default vote for whoever those candidates are, instead of actually doing the research, and seeing, okay, maybe I will still end up voting for this candidate that I would have normally voted for without the research, but now I know why I'm voting for them. And perhaps that can help us with other elections as well. I love that you guys do that. I'm so grateful. This is such a gift to the church. And folks, I do hope that you will take full advantage of what iVoterGuide has to offer. 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All right, Debbie, let's move now to the midterm elections. Every election is important. You heard me and Sam talk about that in the last segment. That's why you guys exist. But it feels to me like this one is just especially important in terms of recent memory, in terms of recent midterms. Do you agree with that? Do you disagree? And just what do you make of what's before us in about a month as we head to the polls?
0: I think it's critically important. I think the issues on the table this election, socialism versus, you know, capitalism, what's going on with our children and the transgender mutilations, the issues are so much more impactful. It's not just, you know, tax increase versus spending money here. They're life altering, culture altering decisions that are on our plate, the whole direction of our country. It is really important that not just the base of Republicans and Democrats get out and vote, but that we inform and educate and get those people in the middle to make your voice heard. What direction do you want America to go to? You know, what is it they say? Crazy or common sense? Socialism or capitalism? What direction do you want America to go in? And iVoterGuide is one of your tools to help you with that. And Seth, I will append onto that little comment that, you know, it's great to know I'm going to vote for one party, but when you get down to some of the local races, especially school board races, you frequently don't have a party to guide you.
1: Right.
0: And that's where the information is especially critical. And iVoterGuide is covering some, but not all, of the school board races in multiple states across the country this year. So super important election, not just at the federal level, but what direction's your state going to go to? What direction's your city and your school board's going to go into? And critical to vote.
1: Debbie, you just struck a nerve with me in a very good way, and I'm sure a lot of our listeners too, because I will tell you, I'll confess, sometimes I see those school board races and I'm like, okay, this is small potatoes. Do I really need to get involved in this one? But if I'm understanding this correctly, those school board races, those grassroots township stuff, that's where it starts. Ground up change starts there. And so I was convicted in a good way by what you just said, and I hope our listeners were too, to get out and vote even in those small, in quotes, quote unquote small, because they're really not small, but perhaps small in scale races. That's really good. And you guys do provide resources for that. That's awesome.
0: For some of those races, yes. And I will say, you know, we're so focused on presidential elections and millions of people vote.
1: Yeah.
0: And people think that my one vote doesn't make a difference. But as you get down to those local races and those school board races, they're won by dozens of votes. In fact, in 2024, we covered about 300 different school board races, and the average winning margin was less than 400 votes. That's the size of an average church.
1: Yeah.
0: So the power, if you really want I guess I would say the best buy in your vote is to vote down ballot. You'll get more value for your vote.
1: Mm. Debbie, I love that. Okay, so could you now break down some of the key races for us, some of the most important contests to keep our eyes on? I think a lot of Americans are keeping an eye, particularly on Texas, with James Tallarico claiming to be a Christian. I'm not so sure if true those claims are, but also some other races up north. We have Abdul El Said, other places like that. What are the some of the key races that you guys are keeping maybe an extra eye on?
0: Well, I will say that we keep our eye on all of them, really, and we're not trying to influence one way or the other. Our goal really is to be nonpartisan information for the voter. But the two biggest issues, if you've talked federally, are who's going to control the Senate and who's going to control the House. So in the Senate, as you said, it's coming down to there's multiple states that the Democrats need to keep. That would include, I'm trying to think, North Carolina is a key state. They're really looking at Ohio and getting Sherrod Brown. They're looking at Michigan and El Sayed. They're hoping, they're trying to play in Iowa and in Texas, solid red states that the Democrats think they have a chance. So there is opportunity, even North Carolina, with what's going on in that open seat. So there are multiple states in play. I think that if the church will get engaged and if people who are listening to this call will turn out and vote, I think there's a chance of keep the Republicans keeping the Senate, but every vote's going to matter. The other big national topic is who's going to keep the House. And as you know, it typically swings to the non-president's party in the midterm year. But again, the stakes are so high. We've got Democratic Socialist candidates running in multiple places. Because some were surprised when they won the primaries, but now they're going to be in the general election. So take a look at who's running in your district. There are, 435 House seats, but really about 35 of those are toss-ups. The rest are pretty confidently going to go to one party or the other. So we'll be paying attention to those swing seats. There's, along the border in Texas. There's a bunch in New York and various places around the nation that are kind of bellwethers of, who's turning out to vote. And, they're watching, are the Hispanics going to, they turned out fabulously for President Trump, swung a big percentage. I mean, they're still not majority, but made great moves. And are they going to stay with the Republican Party down ballot into the end of the congressional races? Are they even going to show up and vote? So we're watching all of those things all across the nation and doing a lot of prayer.
1: Yeah, absolutely. Debbie, any particular areas or races where you have extra concern about some kind of tampering or fraud or election interference?
0: My concern personally, I mean, that's not really a lane that iVoter Guide runs in, but personally, I look to some of those states where, the battleground states where it was close in the last presidential election. I look at those blue states that have, non-citizens can vote or they're not as tight. They have mail-in ballot. I'm very much a proponent of all of the ballot measures that are on, and even in states like Colorado are trying to get voter ID and citizenship voting on the ballot. I'm looking at Alaska, who's again trying to repeal a ranked choice voting. So there's lots of ballot measures that if you're concerned about election integrity, even in those blue states where they're not complying with this Trump administration request to clean up their voter rolls and things like that. There are citizen movements and even movements in the legislative bodies in some of those states, Arizona being one, that are trying to tighten up some of those aspects of the SAVE Act. If they haven't passed it at the federal level, states are trying to do their part to make that the law in their state. And if nothing else gets you out to vote, make sure you look at what ballot measures are going on in your state. If any of those election integrity issues are on your ballot, iVoter Guide will have information on that when you get your personalized ballot. We're covering dozens of ballot measures, including everyone related to abortion or pro-life, anyone related to election integrity, any of the social issues, the boys and girls sports, the transgender transitioning that's going on, as well as even some ballot measures. Some tax bond issues that are on some of the ballots. So I would encourage you to go to iVoter Guide, get your personalized ballot, because we tell you, we cut through some of the rhetoric that you hear on the radio or you get in the mail. And it's hard to sometimes know what it means when you read the ballot language. So we provide you with not only what does it mean, but this is what a yes will do, a no will do, and which side is a conservative vote or a liberal vote. So iVoter Guide is there to give you clarity before you vote in every issue.
1: Awesome. Debbie, just one more time. Can you remind our listeners, how do they get access to your email list, to that personalized ballot? What's the best thing for them to do?
0: Best thing to do, go to ivoterguide.com. That's the letter I, voterguide.com. You'll get a pop-up that'll ask you to join our email list. I would encourage you to do that. We only email you once a week with an educational content, and then we'll let you know when elections are released in your area. You'll be informed, equipped to vote at every election.
1: Love that. Debbie, thank you so much. Folks, that's Debbie Wolf now, president of iVoterGuide, doing great work for our country. We thank you so much, Debbie, for the work you do. You have to leave us, folks. Hope you have a wonderful rest of the day. We got more financial issues on the other side. Give us a call, 610-363-1110.
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1: Hey, it's great to have you today, folks. I hope you enjoyed that interview with Debbie. I know I always love talking to her. She's a wealth of knowledge. And boy, iVoterGuide just does some great, great work. When you're talking about, like we said, the cure to solving the, I don't really know who to vote for, so I'm just going to vote for whatever party I'm affiliated with. 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So check them out, iVoterGuide.com. Today's show brought you in part by Samaritan Ministries, our health sharing organization. 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I can't say enough good things about Samaritan Ministries. I'm a member, Mark's a member, and man, we just love it so much. It is truly biblical health sharing. Not only is it that, but it's also I think much more affordable and much more easy to use than the big, healthcare stuff out there. So anyway, SamaritanMinistries.org gets a place to go. Check them out today. Sam, let's get to some of these comments here. Some of our top comments, really enjoyable stuff. The chat is just going bananas this morning, which I love to see.
10: Yeah, my man Brian down in Virginia says, in my opinion, it is so sinful for Christians not to vote, as that means they're actually letting evil prevail by not stopping it. Grr.
1: Brian, I love the GER, first of all.
10: That's a good GER. Oh, it was an all caps GER, by the way.
1: That's a good one. And second of all, you know what, Brian? I love what you're saying, man. I really think it strikes a chord. And listen, to call something sinful or not sinful, I think it certainly can be. It can be sinful for a Christian knowingly to say, you know what? I have the ability to steward my country well. I have the ability to actually follow along based on the way that our government is structured. Sam brought this up in the break. You know, Romans 13 says to submit to the governing authorities. Well, in many ways, we actually hold that authority that Romans 13 gives because we are a self-governed nation.
10: And God says that he has appointed those in authority as his servants. So if you're not going to do your role in the appointed structure that God has given us, you're kind of abdicating your duty to God.
1: Yeah, absolutely. That's exactly right, Sam. So Brian, I stand with you there. I know there can be some debate on perhaps the nature of the word sin there, but boy, certainly bad stewardship to not vote when you can. Absolutely. And I think, you know, folks, it does get to this question of, you know, should Christians just take a not my problem stance because our kingdom is not of this world? Yes, our kingdom's not of this world. Absolutely. We have a better kingdom that's coming. But right now, God has placed us here. And because God has placed us here, we need to do something.
10: We're not Gnostics.
1: Yeah, absolutely.
10: We're in this world, in this time, in this place for a reason. Paul says that in Acts to the Athenians. He says that he laid out the appointed lands and times so that people might seek him. And you're going to be judged for what you do here on this earth with the time you've been given.
1: That's exactly right. It's well said there, Sam. Really good. Brian, I love your comment. I think that's great. Every single Christian needs to get out and vote. Use your vote. And the way that you vote, this is not a partisan issue. Nothing that I'm saying here promotes any particular political candidacy. We actually believe that the Christian worldview rises above both of the political sides here. You vote according to the biblical worldview. That's how you vote.
10: But to not vote prevail your own sense of self-righteousness because you're like, both candidates are a little icky, so I'm just going to sit out of this. No. Christianity exists in the real world, not in the cotton candy house of your self-righteous imagination.
1: That's exactly right. Listen, if there was a perfect candidate, we'd love to vote. If Jesus was on the ballot, hopefully we would vote for him. But you know what? You've got imperfect, sinful human beings on the ballots. That's what you got. So you got to take your pick as to which is the best one. The lesser of two evils. I know we use that phrase a lot. We throw it around a lot, but it is a good principle when it comes to politics.
10: Well, absolutely. As I've always said, every election is going to be the lesser of two evils because we're voting for human beings.
1: Yeah, that's exactly right.
10: Yeah.
1: Exactly right.
10: And this is to Anne's point. Anne, down in Alabama, she said, I think the general elections in both the midterms and presidential elections, there it's best to vote for the issues or values. The time to pick the best candidate in terms of, like, you know, their morals and personal good, that's in the primary elections.
1: Excellent strategy. And I think you're spot on there. I think that's so good because you can be a little more picky in those primary elections.
10: Way more choices.
1: Absolutely. You got way more choices. For most of us, who we vote for in the primary is probably different than who you vote for in the general election. You know, maybe not this past election, but I think we can all think of times where that certainly was the case.
10: I have a terrible habit of voting for the runner-up in all of the primary races.
1: Sam votes for second
10: place. The guy
1: place.
10: I really want always comes in second.
1: That's funny. And that's a great comment. I think that's a great strategy too. That's awesome. Yeah, folks, listen, chime in. If you disagree, if you think we're off our rockers, give us a call, 610-363-1110. Again, 610-363-1110 is the number to call in. Sam, before we get to some questions here, let me take a look at the stock markets because everything just opened the month of October. The fourth quarter begins and everything's green. Everything's wonderful, just peachy. Love to see that. Dow Jones is up a third. The S&P is up right around a third as well. The NASDAQ is up a half. Russell 2000, we'll get those numbers once those numbers open up in just a moment. Oil, again, up a little slightly. Brent crude oil, though, is below $100 a barrel. The sky stopped falling. Hooray. We did it. We saved the city. And meanwhile, gold and
10: you
1: silver
10: personally
1: still up
10: did
1: slightly.
10: That.
1: Yes, I did that. Me. I did it. No. That's how it goes. 610-363 1110. Sam, why don't we hit some of these questions here now? Why don't we? Let's start with Steven.
10: Steven, hello, Mark. You're not Mark. Hello, Seth. I'm going to amend this on the fly. Hello, Seth. Love the show and thank you for your prayers, encouragement, and education on biblically responsible living. I purchased 23 shares of SEMO earlier this year. I just received a request for 46 cents to be paid to Bank of New York Mellon for an annual depository service fee assessed by ADS by the bank. What is this? Is this part of owning a foreign stock?
1: Well, Stephen, thanks for the question. I'm delighted to be your Mark today. No, thank you for that, Stephen. Yes, this is somewhat normal, owning a foreign stock, Stephen. It's a standard annual depository service fee. So it's also called, like you said, ADS, ADR. It applies to the American depository shares of foreign companies trading in the United States. So there's a depository bank. It holds the underlying foreign shares in custody, then handles services that make the ADS tradable and usable for U.S. investors. Pretty much how it goes. For you, it's assessed per ADS that you hold here with, the company that you mentioned, you know, SEMO. The collection is done via the depository trust company based on a record date. So then your broker will pass the charge through to your account. And that's what's labeled the ADR fee. It can appear as a direct debit or be deducted from the dividends is how it typically can go. And it's separate from brokerage commissions or any foreign withholding taxes. It's fairly normal if you're owning foreign stocks via this way rather than trading the ordinary shares directly on their home exchange, because you're in the United States, you're trading via the US exchanges. The US listed domestic stocks usually don't have an equivalent annual per share depository fee. So, Stephen, for you, if it's too much of a hassle, I'd say feel free to part ways with it. SEMO is a good company.
10: Seth, so, is it done automatically or do you actually have to
1: I'm pretty sure that it's done automatically. It's taken care of by your, you know, brokerage or by that kind of, you know, transaction there.
10: Like most foreign taxes.
1: Yeah, exactly. But again, Stephen, it might be something where you're like, you know what, I just don't want to deal with it. And that's fine. Just know SEMO is a good company. It's an aggressive company, very aggressive. It's an attractive rate. It's got strong fundamentals. So you consider those things also.
10: And at the end of the day, come on, man, it's 46 cents.
1: Yeah, right, exactly. That's something to consider too. You know, for some of us, that is a determiner on whether or not we will go into a certain investment. For some of us, it's just like, 46 cents.
10: For me, I don't even know if I would have caught it.
1: No big deal.
10: So yeah. He's a better steward than I am that way. I wouldn't have even noticed.
1: There you go. So good stuff, Stephen. Thank you for checking in on that. And I do think that that's a good question. And that is a good example. Stephen, you're doing a great job. Being a good steward, it's like we just talked about with Debbie. It means being extra thorough. You can never be too thorough when it comes to your vote, and you can never be too thorough when it comes to your investments either. So combing through all that stuff and knowing for you, is this something that I want to deal with? And I think that's pretty simple for you. Good stuff, Stephen. I'm glad you asked it. It was a great question, and we're happy to help you out there. 610-363-1110. Again, 610-363-1110. Folks, we are coming to the end of this segment here, so we'll hold off on another question until we get to the next segment. But I do want to just remind you that tomorrow, Friday's big day here at the ministry. We've got Focus Friday. We've got Overtime. I've got several guests joining me on the show tomorrow. One of them, our friend, Dr. Alex McFarland. You're not going to want to miss that one. Dr. McFarland, it's pretty interesting, Sam. He shares my views as a militant defender of Narnia, you know, as a militant Narnian
10: That'd be
1: soldier.
10: Great.
1: And so I'm excited. We might talk a little bit about that. We might also talk about what's going on with Islam.
10: Are you going to do the charge? You go for Narnia?
1: I mean, I feel like I do that every time I write an article about
10: he's
1: it.
10: He's a chill
1: but
10: guy. That might
1: is.
10: Be tough to get that out
1: yeah,
10: of him.
1: Yeah, yeah, seriously. Oh, yeah, for sure. But no, we'll have a good time with that. Then we're also having Barry McGuire joining me on the show tomorrow. I'll share a little bit more about that when we get there. But we've also got Focus Friday. We've got Overtime as well. We've got Bible study in the morning. We'll be going into Proverbs 13 verses 6 through 10. So I do hope that you'll join me for the Friday Bible study as well. If you're looking for a way to be fed, for your soul to be fed, would love to be able to help you with that as well. We're going through these Proverbs, these wise words for a faithful steward. So very, very practical, very good there. Hope that you'll join me. Get your coffee and join us early. It is early, 6:30 Eastern time, 5:30 Central, but I hope that you'll join us nonetheless. And then, of course, if you miss it, you can always check it out on the website as well. 610-363-1110. 10. That's the number to call in. We've got more questions coming up. Mark, we've got your question coming. We've got Paul, another question. Christine, we'll try to get to those today. Grateful to have you here on Financial Issues, folks. We'll be right back after this short break. Don't go anywhere. Again, the number 610-363-1110 and check us out at Financial Issues.

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7: 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Join our live chat there. It's great to see so many people in the chat there. Really too many to count because there's a lot of comments in there as we got to earlier in the show. Sam, let's go to Mark's question here and see what Mark has to say.
8: Mark, he says,
7: not I've Mark been Manila, by the way. This is another Mark.
8: It's a different guy. Yeah. Mark says, I've been a partner for more than 10 years. I really appreciate all that you do. In fact, I recently increased my monthly soldier donation as well.
7: Wow, Mark, you're the man, buddy. Thanks, brother.
8: Yeah. For his question, he says, cool. Per your recent comments on reviewing the strengths of hold positions in our portfolio, I have a question on a couple of specific holdings, WGO and Dole. Should I continue to hold these or move out and move into something on the buy list in these two sectors? Thanks again.
7: Mark, thanks for your question, man. That is a good one. And I'm so thankful that you increased your monthly soldiership. Those 61 monthly soldiers, you're one of them, brother. So great job, man. That's awesome. Those 61 new ones. As for those two holdings that you mentioned, Winnebago and Dole, they're both getting pretty interesting, to be honest with you. So they are both holds. But, you know, with Winnebago, the RV industry is struggling a little bit and management recently cut earnings guidance. So we're not ready to call it a buy yet, but roughly $28 or so. I actually haven't checked its price as of this morning. But regardless of that, cash flow has improved significantly. The debt's coming down. The dividend yield is right around 5% or so. The valuation's becoming pretty attractive. We would maintain it as a hold, but it has moved onto our short list for a possible buy upgrade if the next quarter confirms the earnings cycle is stabilizing. I'd say Winnebago is a firm hold, and who knows what the future could be if it ends up keeping this good trend going. It might might even move to a buy. We're not there yet, again, but just keep that in mind. That one's getting interesting. And then Dole, similarly, it's a good company. It's not perfect, but it's a good company. The earnings are firing on all cylinders, as it were.
8: That fruit cup money.
7: Yeah, exactly right, Sam. There's a combo here of valuation, expected earnings growth, improving cash flow, manageable leverage, safe dividends, management shares repurchases, and some identifiable rather than structural operating problems that create it as it's really an attractive enough risk reward. And I'd say maybe even more so than Winnebago. This one is toeing the line between a hold and a buy. It's still a hold as of right now, but I'd say stay tuned. We'll be keeping an eye on this one especially. Truth is, John, both of these are interesting plays, especially when we consider the consumer space. Both of these are consumer products. Sam, would you agree? It hasn't exactly been a treasure trove of really good stocks lately. It really
8: what's
7: hasn't.
8: What's interesting, he wants to know, should he get out of these into something else? And you're saying, you know, sometimes that's a wise move to do with holds.
7: Right.
8: Maybe not with these two, though.
7: I might consider holding them. Yeah, I might just consider following along with that, especially because the trends for both of them seems to be good. So both of them you mentioned on the verge of buy quality strength. Again, Dole, maybe a little more than Winnebago. For that reason, brother, again, it's up to you, Mark, but I see no problem with you hanging on to these. It really is up to you, though. But you have to consider as well, again, this has been a space that as of late has not been that strong.
8: I was just going to say, it's not like there's a ton of options.
7: So to find something that is even borderline good could potentially be good for you. So, Mark, it's a good question, and I'm so glad that you asked it. Thank you for that question there. Hey, Sam, let's do this. Why don't we jump over Paul's question? Let's jump down to Christine's question. We can save Paul's for tomorrow, and we'll go to Christine's question, shall we?
8: Yep. So Christine wants to know, DH has two-term UL policies, which end basically in January of the upcoming year. Must he take action to stop the two monthly EFT drafts once final premiums are paid in December? Will he get some kind of benefit when the policies expire? He planned to buy two regular term life policies in 2012, but Genworth's Colony term UL policies were a great buy. Both policies were transferred to Pacific Life. Second question, how do term ULs differ from planned term life policies?
7: It is a great question that you asked, Christine. I'm so glad that you asked it. Thank you. I assume DH is your husband. I'm going to make that guess there.
8: Yeah, I realized that mid reading the question.
7: Yeah, right. Absolutely. Just for our new listeners, Christine, before I address the question, a term UL policy just generally refers to a universal life insurance policy, one structured with term-like cost of insurance elements. And then just a plain standard term life policy is just pure temporary coverage with no cash value. These two things differ, and we'll get to that in just a moment. For your questions, Christine, about the universal policies expiring, I think the best course of direction here simply is just to contact your Pacific Life insurance provider to get the specifics. Generally, what would happen is he would receive some kind of benefit in the form of a lump sum amount equal to the policy's cash value at that same time. In many well-funded policies, the cash value is structured so that it equals or at least is close to the death benefit by the maturity age, and then coverage will terminate. So there's no further death benefit unless the policy has a maturity extension provision or a rider, and premium payments stop there also. I would contact the provider for that information and the one for your question about the monthly EFT drafts too. I just think that'd be the best way to go, just to get on the same page with them. Ask as many questions as you can. Be thorough, just like we were talking about earlier in those two aspects of the show. So for those questions, that's what I do, is just contact them. As for the difference between plain standard term life insurance and universal life, so standard term life insurance, again, we mentioned earlier, there's a coverage duration. So it's a fixed period only. Usually you get 10 years, 20 years, 30 years. Coverage ends when the term expires unless you renew, and usually you're renewing at a higher rate because you're older, perhaps your health is not as good, or you convert it if the policy allows that. There's no cash value. Premiums pay only for the death benefit, so you only get the money if the person who's insured dies. And the premiums are typically fixed, lower for the same death benefit during the term. After the level period, annual renewable rates rise sharply with age. That's why, you know, generally you think, okay, the best time to buy a term life insurance policy is usually when you're young, you've got young dependents. That's usually when the prices are the best. It's limited once it's issued. So there's not a lot of flexibility there. Simple structure, you pay the premium and or the coverage lapses. Same with homeowners insurance, same with car insurance, that sort of thing. It's best for temporary needs, income replacement while raising kids, covering a mortgage, and it provides, I'd say, the most pure protection per premium dollar. If you outlive the term, you generally receive nothing back. I think that's a good thing to outlive the term because that means that you didn't need to use the life insurance. You know, you didn't die suddenly.
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7: 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A portion of the premiums goes into an account that could earn interest, and you can typically borrow against it or withdraw from it, which will reduce the death benefit if it's not repaid. The premiums are a little more flexible with some limits. You can often pay more or less, sometimes skip payments if cash value covers it. The death benefit is often adjustable, like we talked about. And there's higher flexibility, but there's also higher complexity also. This would be best used for lifelong needs, estate planning, situations where flexibility and potential cash value access tend to matter more. And it can be oftentimes more expensive and more complex than term. I've heard folks who are a lot wiser than me in the financial industry tend to say that for higher net worth people, this might be a better option generally, for really higher net worth people. Overall, Christine, my preference is I generally just prefer term life insurance. I'm a simple guy, and that's kind of the reason why. Number one, the affordable cost, and number two, again, simplicity. I like keeping my insurance products separate from my investments. I don't like to mix those two things, and I think it can get really hairy if you do that. Life insurance is best when it's not needed, truthfully, because it's insurance. It's there to be used in an emergency. And so the hope is you don't have the emergency. I would love to not die early. We have a policy on my life so that Megan and the kids are okay if something were to happen to me, but I would prefer to not have to use it, right? I'd prefer not have to use it, but we have it there because we want to be good stewards. Just like car insurance, like we said earlier, homeowners insurance, you hope and pray you never need it, but you're thankful when you do need it. So that's just my personal opinion. There's a lot of different opinions about it out there, definitely. But keep in mind, I'm also coming from someone who is younger. So I have very, very affordable payments on it, which is great. But you might be in a different situation. You might have a higher net worth. You might have more long-term needs. You might be able to use some of those savvy planning strategies to be able to get the most out of it. And if you can do that, I think that's great. But generally, my choice, keep it simple. You know, Christine, it's a great question. I hope that can help you there. Once again, with kind of the core of your question in the beginning, reach out to your policy provider and see how they might be able to help you. Great question there, Christine. And folks, thank you all so much for joining us today. It was wonderful to be here with you this morning. I have to go back and read some of those chat comments later on the program. Just remember, folks, everything you have belongs to the Lord. That's so key with all this, with the country that you steward, your vote, things like life insurance, your investments. It's all His. It really is. So let's be found good and faithful stewards with it. Thank you for honoring God. Thank you for choosing to invest with biblical integrity. God bless you all, and we'll see you tomorrow. Have a great day.

0: we ever forget that we're one nation under God, then we will be a nation gone under.
1: 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This has been an FISM production.
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7: 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Today's Bible teacher is Chuck Missler, connecting the Bible to your life and the world around you. In today's study, Chuck completes his teaching on the book of Malachi, chapter 4.
8: It doesn't obviate the fact that Elijah has yet to return, because Jesus put it yet future. And that's the thing I wanted to clarify, that Malachi chapter 4, verses 5 and 6 were not fulfilled in the ministry of John the Baptist. The other chapter 3, yes. Chapter 4, no. Despite the other confusions, because one is sort of a type of the other. So in a sense, you could look at the Elijah as a type, in effect, of John the Baptist, not the other way around. And it all starts to make more sense. So Israel did not accept John the Baptist as the forerunner, the Elijah-like restorer of all things. So another Elijah-like forerunner is to come before the day of the Lord. Have I confused you? If you're not confused, you weren't listening carefully. Okay. All right. Now, the other reference that we should explore when we're dealing with this, and the reason I'm doing it this way, that's one reason I left chapter 4 rather than rush it, was to leave us time to focus on this, because you go through the New Testament, you will again and again and again stumble over issues of Elijah, John the Baptist, what's going on, and this is an opportunity then to not only look at these confusing things that are there, but also to focus on Matthew 17, which you've just done. Now we're going to take a look at Revelation chapter 11. And let's take a quick peek at that, because that's, again, one of these places. There are many very competent scholars that have quite different views as to what's in view in Revelation chapter 11. Revelation chapter 11, in the first two verses, deal with the temple. And I won't get into that here. We've got other things to talk about, but I'll just mention those two verses. In the first two verses of chapter 11 is one of the reasons that Bible scholars get so excited that they're preparing to rebuild the temple in Jerusalem, because that's a prelude to Revelation 11, we believe. But from verse 3 on, it deals with another thing, and that is these two witnesses. Another thought you can put in the back of your mind is very possible the Holy Spirit intended these to be in contradistinction. We have two verses focusing on the temple. The destiny of that temple is that it will be desecrated by the Antichrist, as detailed in 2 Thessalonians chapter 2. In contrast to this desecrated temple, we have these two witnesses. And these two witnesses, there are many, many different and highly different interpretations of what these two witnesses might mean. Some have suggested that they're not literal individuals. However, in view of the fact that they die and they lie in the street and then are resurrected, I believe that the scripture clearly would have us believe they are literal individuals. Now, it's interesting to me, as you stand back of the scripture, it's always useful to me to try to keep a strategic perspective. It fascinates me that Joshua, when crossing the Jordan, the first thing he does after circumcising the nation is he sends in two witnesses into Jericho. Why two? 40 years earlier, his mentor sent in 12. And you could be cute and just say, well, yeah, but of the 12, only two were any good. You know, Joshua and Caleb. The other 10 got them in a lot of trouble. That's the reason they were in wilderness wanderings for 38 years, till all the parents died and the children grew up, and it's the next generation that was taken to the promised land. The only two surviving in the first generation would be Joshua and Caleb, and the two spies that gave a good report. We all know the story. It's interesting, though, when you study Joshua, you recognize that Joshua is a model, an anticipatory model of the book of Revelation. And I won't get into all that here. I encourage you just take a look at either our notes on Revelation or on Joshua and then judge for yourself. It's rather surprising. But the fact that Joshua sent in two witnesses, I think, is very, very interesting. We also notice that whenever you see angels, as an aside, in the Bible, they're always in pairs. When the three men came to Abraham in Genesis 18, it's the Lord and two angels. The Lord stayed with them to talk with them. They haggled a bit. The other two angels had a date next day, next chapter 19, in Sodom and Gomorrah. We see two angels. After the resurrection, what do we see at the tomb? Two angels. And what do we see at the ascension? Two angels. It's always interesting, there's always two. And that's what the Torah required, that there had to be two to bear witness. Now, let's go ahead and do it. Verse 3, in Revelation chapter 11, verse 3, and I will give power unto my two witnesses, and they shall prophesy 1,260 days. This is one of those time periods that correlates with 42 months, 3.5 years, half the 7-year period, the half of the 70th week of Daniel, and clothed in sackcloth. These are the two olive trees, the two lampstands standing before the God of the earth. If any man will hurt them, fire proceedeth out of their mouth and devoureth their enemies, and if any man will hurt them, he must in this manner be killed. These have the power to shut heaven that it rain not in the days of their prophecy, and have the power over the waters to turn them to blood, and to smite the earth with all plagues as often as they will. And when they shall have finished their testimony, the beast that ascendeth out of the bottomless pit. Notice where he comes from. Everybody talks about the Antichrist. Where does he come from? From Europe, from where? No, out of the bottomless pit, out of the abuso. And shall make war against them and shall overcome them and kill them, which tells you it's not the church period. Because Jesus says the gates of hell shall not prevail, overcome. Same word in the Greek and here. So there's something going on. This is a post-church issue. And their dead bodies shall lie in the street of that great city, which spiritually is called Sodom and Egypt, where also our Lord was crucified. He's speaking of idiomatically as Sodom and Egypt, and there's spiritual lessons in both directions there. But so you don't get confused, is where was the Lord crucified? Jerusalem. They'll lie in Jerusalem. And they of the peoples and kindreds and tongues and nations shall see their dead bodies 3.5 days, and shall not permit their dead bodies to be put into graves. And they that dwell upon the earth shall rejoice over them and make merry and shall send gifts to one another because these two prophets tormented them that dwelt upon the earth. The book of Revelation has two groups of people. There are the faithful in various labels, and then there are the earth dwellers, those that dwell upon the earth. They are the losers. They're the ones that are going to get clobbered. The only rejoicing on the planet earth in the book of Revelation is here, where the earth celebrates that these two troublemakers are finally put to death. They are really politically incorrect. Now, no, I'm not, and I know it sounds flip, but I'm very serious. And we're going to see more of that start, incidentally, I believe. The question is only how quickly. This is going to be rather dramatic, because I believe these are literal people. They're literally going to be laying 3 days, I believe, 3.5 days. I believe this is going to be covered on television. And boy, are they going to be startled. Because in verse 11 it says, after 3.5 days, the spirit of life from God entered into them, and they stood upon their feet. And great fear fell upon them who saw them. And I think this is going to be worldwide. I think CNN is going to have a real interesting shot here. And they heard a great voice from heaven saying to them, come up here. And they ascended up to heaven in a cloud, and their enemies beheld them. And the same hour there was an earthquake, and a tenth part of the city fell. In the earthquake there were slain of men 7,000, and the remnant were terrified, and they gave glory to the God of heaven. And it goes on. One of the questions that I think I just wanted to deal with, not that you have to take a position on this, but you'll notice as you read, an awful lot of scholars, not all of them, believe that these two witnesses are literally Moses and Elijah. But there are many other views, and I don't want to do injustice to the other views, even though I happen to hold the one I just mentioned. I thought we ought to explore this. Now, the first thing, we won't take the time to look at John 1, but if you look at John chapter 1, you'll discover John the Baptist is at Bethabara, house of passage, literally the place where Joshua brought the children of Israel across. And there, the temple sends an inquiry team because of what's going on. And they ask him, in effect, three questions. Are you the Messiah? No. Are you Elijah? No. Are you that prophet? No. Now, when he asks about Messiah, they, in effect, are responding to the prophecy in Malachi 3 that the Messiah was to come. Are you the Messiah? He says, no, he's not. And, of course, we know he's not. But it's interesting, the next question they ask him, are you Elijah? Why? Because of Malachi 4, verses 5 and 6, they knew Elijah was supposed to come. Do you claim you're Elijah? Gordon and I were down in a book signing thing at a Brian bookstore in Colton, inaugurating our touch display and all that. And we had a guy come in, the bookstore, claiming to be Elijah. And did he know his Bible? I tried to, you know, ask a few questions. I didn't want a confrontation. There's a crowd. You don't want a big scene. And I tried to give Gordon a clue. It took him a little bit to pick up. I need a diversion here quickly, you know, because he was quite serious. He really felt he was Elijah. And he, you know, I won't get into the rest of it. But anyway, that was exactly what was going on here. Are you Elijah? The guy in Colton said, yeah, you know. But John the Baptist says, no, I'm not. And that's important for us to recognize. He may have come in the spirit of power, Elijah. He may have, Elijah may have been a type of what he was called to do. Fine. That causes us to be confused. But now we're talking literally, John the Baptist himself. So no, he's not. Then they ask, are you that prophet? And most, unless you have some background, you don't know what they're talking about. They're alluding to the prophet that's prophesied in Deuteronomy 18, the prophet that was to be Moses. A Moses-like prophet of some kind was also expected from the Torah, from Deuteronomy 18, verses 15 through 18. And John the Baptist says, no, I'm not. But the point, the reason I'm bringing this out, the expectation among the informed of that day was that either the Messiah, Moses, or Elijah were supposed to show up. And they ask him, are you that? No, he's not. Now, as you study your Bible, you'll discover something else kind of interesting. It seems that there were two ministries in the Old Testament that were unfinished. One was Moses's. Moses screwed up when he struck the rock, and he shouldn't have. He was supposed to speak to the rock, and he struck it instead. And God says, okay, because you did that, you're out of the ballgame. Put it in the penalty box. You can study that passage, and some scholars hold the fact that his ministry was interrupted, and I'll show you how in a minute. And from Numbers 20 and Deuteronomy 3 are chapters you can explore that subject. Elijah's ministry also is interrupted. 1 Kings 17, 19, 2 Kings 2, and so forth. It's perhaps just a little conjectural here, but I suspect they're not incomplete in the sense that they're about to be completed. There's a destiny, and I think that destiny was exemplified by Matthew 17, the staff meeting, what I like to call a staff meeting, the Mount of Transfiguration. Now, some people say, well, gee, they think the two witnesses are Elijah is no problem because he didn't die, and also Enoch didn't die. Some people think it's Enoch, and they may prove to be correct, but let me tell you why I don't think so. The argument they use from Hebrews 9:27 is said, is appointed for man but once to die, and after this, the judgment. And from this, they say, gee, the only two people that didn't die in the Old Testament are Elijah and Enoch. Well, first of all, let me dismiss Hebrews 9:27 because that's not what it means. Hebrews 9:27 is a rebuttal to reincarnation. It is appointed for man but once to die, and after this is judgment. Some people didn't die. Some people died twice. The widow of Nain's son, Jairus' daughter. You can make a list of people that were raised from the dead. How many times did they die? Twice, because they ultimately did. Of course, they weren't resurrected. They were brought back to life. Different. So, Lazarus, widow of Nain's son, Jairus' daughter, there are others. There's another problem, and I do this with my tongue in my cheek a little bit. Enoch was not a Gentile. To be a witness under the Torah, it took a Jewish male. And Enoch, by definition, being prior to Noah and thus prior to Abraham, was not Jewish. Abraham was an idol-worshipping Gentile that God called out of the Ur of the Chaldees to make a covenant relationship with. So I'm being a little rabbinical here, I suppose, but I throw that out. Now, it's kind of interesting to me that Enoch, to me, represents something quite different. There were three groups of people that faced the judgment of the flood of Noah. Those that perished in the flood, those that were preserved through the flood, and those that were removed prior to the flood. And if that's true, Enoch is a type or an anticipation, in a sense, of the rapture of the church. Now, what makes this particularly provocative, there is a Jewish belief that Enoch was born on the same day of their calendar that they celebrate Chag Shavuot, the Feast of Shavuot, or what we call Pentecost, or what we call Feast of Harvest. And that is, of course, the middle feast. There's three feasts in the first month, Nisan, which is the predictive of the first coming of Jesus Christ. There are three feasts in the seventh month that are predictive of the second coming in various ways, and there's one in between. The one in between is a strange feast. It's the only feast of Moses which allows leavened bread, which also already gives it a Gentile coloration. And we know from Acts 2 that the church was born indeed on the Feast of Pentecost. But the other belief that is so provocative among some of the Jewish community is they also believe that Enoch was translated, let me say raptured, on his birthday. They believe that the translation of Genesis 5, it's mentioned in Genesis 5, occurred on the same day, Chag Shavuot. And when I found that, I thought, I'd really like to understand better why they believe that. I can't find any really solid scriptural reasons. There's some Kabbalistic reasons why they believe that. But it fascinates me because all of us that study the feasts of Israel in the prophetic sense presume that the fourth feast, the Feast of Pentecost, is fulfilled. Maybe it's only partially fulfilled. Maybe the church also will be translated, raptured, if you will, on its birthday. How do you know? Well, we'll watch and see, right? So, anyway, I share that with you to keep you awake nights, counting and figuring. You see, well, wait a minute, Chuck, if you think it's on that particular day, Jesus said, on the day that ye think not, the Son of Man cometh. Right on. You can't date set. But then if that's the day that you think not,

Elijah calls down fire from heaven in 1 Kings 18, alluded to in 2 Kings chapter 1, and it's also alluded to in Jeremiah 5. The calling down from fire, of course, suggests what? Mount Carmel, right? Shutting the heavens so it shall not rain. That's mentioned in 1 Kings 17. But here's something that really most people don't realize. If you read your Old Testament, you read it carefully, Elijah is credited with opening the heaven so the rain finally came. The Old Testament doesn't tell you that he's the one that shut the heaven in the first place. But there's two guys that clarify it for you. Jesus Christ and his brother James. Jesus Christ in Luke 4:25 mentions in passing that Elijah shut the heavens for how long? 3.5 years. James also happens to mention in James chapter 5, verse 17, he mentioned that Elijah shut the heavens for 3.5 years. Now, I'm fascinated by this for two reasons. The Torah says by the mouths of 2 or 3 witnesses, a thing will be established. And here's Jesus and James corroborating the New Testament because it's not recorded in the Old Testament. Or if it was, it was lost. In other words, the Holy Spirit's plugging a hole, in my view. But it's interesting. The specific period of time matches what? This period of time in Revelation 11. How long do the two witnesses prophesy? 1,260 days. 1,260 days. How long is that? It's 42 months. 3.5 years. See, to me, the scriptural evidence is just too tight to make me comfortable with any other alternative view. Now, the other, water into blood and calling all manner of plagues, you all recognize, those were the unique things that Charlton Heston did to get out of from under Yul Brynner. You all know that. And, of course, I view Matthew 17 as also a clincher because I see that as a staff meeting anticipatory of this, that Peter even hints at a similar thing. Now, you want a final thing to really wonder about. Another of the Lord's brothers, namely Jude, who wrote the book of Jude, makes an allusion in Jude verse 9. And I realize it's running a little over, but bear with me. I think this will be worth it. I turn to Jude, this little tiny book that's just prior to the book of Revelation. I might mention that Jude is going to make a particular point here. And I think I usually skip the point he's trying to make the point I want to make here, but let me, it may be useful. This may be what the Holy Spirit really wants you to hear. Jude's book is about apostates. And he talks about those who don't treat dignitaries with proper respect. In verse 8, he says, "In like manner also these filthy dreamers defile the flesh, despise dominion, and speak evil of dignities." Now you say, gee, okay, Jude, you're really hanging it on me. You don't want me to speak evil of dignities. You got the message? I want you to notice that Jude picks what I think is the most bizarre example you can imagine. Because the dignity that he does not want you to speak evil of is Satan. You got to be kidding. I mean, we bandy that around pretty loosely in the body of Christ. You know, we have little songs, "I'm so glad," and, you know, I won't get into it, but let's go. Verse 9, Jude continues his argument. "Yet Michael, the archangel," now he's a pretty heavy dude, "when contending with the devil, he disputed about the body of Moses, dared not bring against him a railing accusation, but said, 'The Lord rebuke thee.' But these speak evil of those things they know not, and they know that what they know naturally as brute beasts, and those things they corrupt themselves." See, Jude is going on to make a point. You don't speak evil of dignities. And he uses as an example, he's speaking in spiritual terms, he uses as an example the most bizarre, the guy you think you would be the safest at insulting or contending with, Satan. He says, "Even Michael, the archangel, while contending with him over the body of Moses, dared not bring against him railing accusation, but said, 'The Lord rebuke thee.'" I mention that because you frequently encounter people who are in deliverance ministries. And don't misunderstand me. I think that there's much there that's very valid. And I think we need to know more, and we need to take more seriously spiritual warfare, so don't misconstrue me. But I'm very uncomfortable with sometimes what I see in the body of Christ, where people run around

0: taking on demons directly, personally, where they, in their prayers, rebuke Satan directly. Because this verse tells me that that ain't the way you do it. You plead the blood of Christ and let Christ deal with it. Be careful. You have the authority of Christ. You need not be bluffed by these creatures, and they're real and they're operative. Well, trust me. But be careful. Do your homework. But the real reason I bring this up, in verse 9, Jude is taking an advantage of an allusion that he presumes his readers know all about. And we read this and we have the foggiest notion, because we find no allusion like this in the entire Bible. For some reason, Michael was fighting with Satan over the body of Moses. I mean, what for? Dust to dust, right? And what is the serpent's food? I mean, we get creepy here if you want to get into this a little bit. But we have this strange illusion. And I suspect, I can't lay it out for you, but I suspect there's some linkage here that there is a purpose for that body that's unique. Exactly how it fits into Matthew 17, how it fits into Revelation 11, I don't know. I call it to your attention just to be provocative for you to do some homework and take a look at it, think about it, and compare Jude 9 with Deuteronomy 4, verses 5 and 6. Now, just to complete the study here, some people, getting back to the two witnesses thing, some people, not many, but I have run into people, that think that John the Apostle is one of the two witnesses, because in Revelation 10 it says, thou must prophesy again against people, tongues, and kings. But I don't see that, because John is watching what's going on, and the other intentional linkage with Moses and Elijah is just too strong for me to dismiss. There is an allusion here that links to the two olive trees of Zechariah chapter 4. The two witnesses there were Joshua and Zerubbabel, and their connection to the lampstands was their way of, you know, that was the idiom of being powered by the Holy Spirit, just as these two witnesses are powered by the Holy Spirit, and so forth. One last verse, and we're wrapped up. Verse 6, and he shall turn the heart of the fathers to the children, and the heart of the children to the fathers, lest I come and smite the earth with a curse. The last word in the Old Testament is curse. The problem starts in Genesis 3. Last word in the Old Testament is a curse, is the word curse. Now, this heart's the children of the fathers. Most of us see that in family terms. That's very reasonable. And yet, the Hebrew idioms may really refer to the faith of the fathers, etc. And so, it may mean the repentance of those that do not repent will not experience God's blessings. Those that do repent will not experience God's judgment in that day. And so, the last words of the Old Testament are Malachi's ominous anticipation of the great and dreadful day of the Lord. And this is an event of judgments climactic all history. I think it's not far away. I don't mean tomorrow or next day, but I mean not far away. It's at least 7 years away, obviously. And that raises a very, very key point. There's at least 7 years away, no less than seven, to the end, because you have the 70th week of Daniel to take place, and all kinds of things have to be positioned for that. Jesus Christ coming for the church can come at any instant. The doctrine of imminence is very clear in the New Testament, and that is one of the reasons that we recognize there's two events, once where he comes for the church and once when he comes for Israel. Now, the force of Malachi's whole argument is climaxed here in chapter 4. His argument and his appeals hang as much on the certainty of that judgment as well as the covenant-based offer of grace. We covered that in the early chapters, the offer of covenant of grace, but his final nail in the coffin, his final certainty, it's the certainty of the judgment that's coming in. We as Christians, covenant-based offer of grace. We covered that in the early chapters, the offer of covenant of grace, but his final nail in the coffin, his final certainty, it's the certainty of the judgment that's coming in. We as Christians probably don't dwell on that enough to realize there is, in fact, a judgment of God forthcoming. Now, the book of Revelation will deal with the same expectations here, but with much more detail on the one who will return. And so, again, the emphasis that draws us to the study is the realization that we have here 66 books penned by 40 different guys over virtually 2,000 years that are a single integrated message. Every number, every idiom, every detail is there by design. One book. The New Testament is in the Old Testament concealed. And the Old Testament is in the New Testament revealed. One book. Once you recognize the integration of that book, most, virtually all the problems will start to unravel, become clear, not a problem.
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2: I'm Ruth Kramer with Mission Network News. Maharashtra's new anti-conversion law is barely a month old and already faces a constitutional challenge, but it didn't come from Christians. An Islamic scholar recently filed a petition challenging the law. The case could bring renewed scrutiny to anti-conversion laws across India and whether or not they violate constitutional protections for religious freedom. One concern is how the law defines allurement to change someone's religion. Voice of the Martyrs USA's Todd Nettleton tells us,
3: if your church has donuts and coffee before the service, they can point to that as an allurement. Oh, you're giving away free food in order to convert people to Christianity. And, you know, my church has donuts and coffee before the service. I don't consider it an allurement. I think it's part of our fellowship time.
2: Ask God to remove gospel barriers in India. And through many months of waiting, God showed His perfect timing for World Missionary Press in a church in Mexico.
4: You know, the Lord does these things every once in a while, and it just keeps us going.
2: Helen Williams says a pastor in Michoacan State had asked the ministry to send gospel materials last year. His community had faced a lot of unrest, and the church needed to share hope. But new government paperwork delayed the shipment for months. The WMP team felt they needed to wait on the Lord. Then, God connected them with someone who could help. In mid-August this year, the shipment finally reached the pastor and his congregation. They had just started a gospel outreach the day before.
4: Within days, they were on the streets with it, with the material, passing it out. I mean, it was just God's time.
2: 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Pray.
5: How do you do? Bloom where you're planted, we're told, yet most of us long for a different garden, less pruning, more sunshine, whatever. And then we blame the soil or the gardener, anything, when we don't bear fruit. The young lad in this story bloomed where he was planted. In spite of adverse conditions, he bore more fruit in a few years than most people do in a lifetime, and all because his heart and mind and life were unshackled.
6: How old is your son now?
7: Not quite 14 months, Doctor.
8: Except for a few colds, he's always been a healthy baby.
7: He started to get sick right after his first birthday.
6: Well, describe what happened.
8: He lost his appetite. He couldn't keep down anything except for cheese and Cheerios.
7: We brought him in 2 weeks ago when his breathing got labored. They said he was having an asthma attack. He was better for a while, but then he got sick again.
6: What was his activity level before he got sick?
8: Well, he's not hyperactive at all. He never crawled, but he walked at 10 months.
6: His upper body seems very weak to me. He may have muscular dystrophy.
8: Muscular dystrophy?
6: I can't be sure until we do more tests and have a neurologist look at him. Is there any history of that in your family?
7: My cousin died of muscular dystrophy a few years ago. Danny can't have that. He just can't.
5: Shining light into the darkness, this is Unshackled. Dramatic true life stories produced in Chicago by Pacific Garden Mission. They stand at a crossroads, the homeless, trying to decide if they should enter this rescue mission. It's been there for years in Chicago, long as they can remember. But the friendly man in the doorway wins out, and they enter the old lighthouse, Pacific Garden Mission. And there's no charge, they learn, for the big meal in the dining room, the fresh clothing, the clean bunk at night. There's even a medical and dental clinic if needed, and all free, thanks to the generosity of people who care. The counselor tells them about the one who can change their lives forever, who will take them out of the darkness and give them a new heart. Seems too good to be true, but it is. And they stand at the crossroads again, and those who believe cross over into new life. And now for broadcast around the earth, here's program number 2559 in the series Unshackled, the program that makes you face yourself and think.
8: I called your aunt, Jim. She said muscular dystrophy is carried on the mother's side, and there's none in my family, so it can't be that.
7: What could be wrong with him?
8: I don't know, but the whole church is praying for him.
7: Here comes the cardiologist. Maybe he has some answers.
6: Mr. and Mrs. Radke, the tests show that your son has cardiomyopathy, an enlarged heart with congestive heart failure. This is a very serious and life-threatening condition.
8: Oh, dear Lord, I can't believe it.
6: Daniel will need medication, and he'll have to be monitored very closely.
7: What about surgery?
6: The only surgery we can do, if it becomes serious enough, is a heart transplant.
8: God can heal him. God can heal our Daniel.
6: Well, in the meantime, I'll begin treating him with heart medication.
5: He was the first child of the couple in this story. The long-awaited, much-prayed-for son in whom many dreams and hopes were already invested. What his life might have been and what it actually was are what this story is all about. It's the remarkable and true story of Daniel Radke right now on Unshackled.
8: Jim and I had been married 4 years when Daniel was born, December 8th, 1982. We thanked God for him right in the delivery room and, like Hannah in the Old Testament, dedicated our son to the Lord. What a joy our baby was. And then came the crisis in his health. Day after day we prayed as the doctors tried to stabilize his condition. One day we went to the hospital cafeteria to get a break from it all. He was just starting to get stronger. Now he can't even keep liquid down.
7: But it's just the flu, Julie. He'll be okay now that they know what to do.
8: I suppose we'll always have to consider things like that. Keeping him safe from germs and things.
7: Well, we don't want to put added stress on his heart, but I think that we should let him have as normal a life as possible. I mean, we don't know what God will do.
8: I believe God will heal him, Jim.
7: But he has purposes we'll never know this side of heaven.
8: He knows how much we wanted Daniel and dedicated him to God.
7: Julie, our faith is going to be tested. We must trust God with Danny. That's what our dedication really meant.
8: You're right.
7: Coming here from work, I was pretty tired and almost had an accident. I turned on the radio and heard a song that brought tears to my eyes. You know the one, Through It All.
8: Sure, I've learned to trust in Jesus. I've learned to trust in God.
7: What got me were the lines, if I'd never had a problem, I wouldn't know that he could solve them.
8: Jim, I'm so glad the Lord protected you, honey. Now we better get back upstairs.
7: Let's pray first, Julie.
8: Yes.
7: And rededicate ourselves, as well as Danny, to God. No matter what happens, God is sovereign. When Danny came home after 15 days, we continued to pray for his healing. He grew normally, learned to talk, and was an outgoing, friendly child. At 22 months, he lost the tip of a finger to a tiny fan motor, but he recovered beautifully. We always took him to church with us, and at 3, he began to sing hymns, sometimes in his own words. The doctor checked him every 6 months.
6: He's doing fine.
8: He's in the children's club at church.
6: Good. Just be sure he doesn't get involved in strenuous activities.
8: Mostly they memorize scripture and play games. He sits on the sidelines when they play games, but he seems to have as much fun as the other kids.
6: He's a remarkable boy.
8: Doctor, do you think he can start kindergarten this year?
6: If he continues as well as he is now. Daniel, I'd like to try a new medicine, okay?
9: Is it gonna be yucky?
6: I hope not. I also need to draw some blood to run some tests, okay?
9: Okay.
6: It might hurt a little bit.
9: Oh, don't feel bad about hurting me, okay?
6: Okay, Daniel.
8: Even at a young age, Daniel was more concerned about others than about himself. His heart was enlarged in more ways than one. He dearly loved his younger sisters, who were born when he was ages 4 and 7. He always seemed to accept his illness as something that God allowed. He simply couldn't do things the other children did. In fact, he accepted his limitations better than we did. Jim, do something. Daniel's playing football with the others.
7: Come on, I've been watching him out the window.
8: Well, look at him, all red-faced and panting. He can hardly breathe.
7: Oh, come on, he's having a good time, that's for sure.
8: He has a heart problem. It could kill him.
7: Oh, let him play, Julie. Come on, I'd rather have him go to be with the Lord playing than sitting in the house sad because he's weak.
8: Jim, he's not supposed to do strenuous activities, you know that.
7: Don't worry, honey, let him play. We have to entrust him to God.
8: I couldn't help worrying about Daniel. He seldom told people about his heart condition, and he was so friendly to everyone, I worried he'd be kidnapped. He would often sit on our front step and talk about God to people waiting at the bus stop in front of our house. He also talked about God to his doctors. He was going to Sunday school by then, and one day when we picked him up after class, he was so excited. So was his teacher.
9: Mommy, I asked Jesus into my heart this morning.
8: Oh, that's wonderful, Daniel.
9: Can I get a drink of water?
8: Sure. Come on, honey.
7: Debbie, he's only 5. Do you think he understood what he did?
10: Absolutely. It was so strange, Jim. I had a lesson all prepared, but I kept getting sidetracked, explaining the gospel. I've never seen him listen so intently. You could have heard a pin drop.
7: God prepared their hearts.
10: When I finished explaining, class time was up, and I was going to close with prayer. But Daniel said, wait, I want to ask Jesus into my heart. 3 other children chimed in and said, me too.
7: Wow, that's wonderful.
10: They all prayed and they were all smiles when we finished. I know they understood their decision.
7: Danny started school and did very well. As he moved through grades 1, 2, and 3, his love for the Lord grew with him. He would raise his hand at the Wednesday evening prayer service at church, asking for prayer for some friend or neighbor. His activity level decreased during that time, and he was less and less able to do things the other children did. But he was mature beyond his years. One beautiful winter day, his 4th grade teacher gave the class an extra recess.
11: Johnny, be careful with that sled!
9: Boy, that looks like fun.
10: Yes, it does. Oh, I'm sorry, Danny. I didn't stop to think that this isn't much of a treat for you. You can't go sledding.
9: Oh, don't feel bad for me, Mrs. Olson. I'm thankful I can be out here and watch.
10: You are quite a guy, Danny.
9: Mrs. Olson, what do you think heaven will be like?
10: Well, Danny, I think heaven will be the best of everything. God is perfect, so heaven will be perfect too.
9: Then I'll be able to go sledding in heaven.
10: You're probably right. God wouldn't hold back anything as fun as sledding.
9: I look forward to going to heaven, Mrs. Olson. I think God will have a horse for me, too. I love horses.
10: I can tell by the cowboy boots you wear. I like your cowboy hat, too.
9: I have a collection of toy horses and cowboy music.
10: Why don't you bring them to class and make a presentation for the history class?
8: Daniel was so excited about that presentation. He loved school. But during the second half of 4th grade, he wasn't able to attend every day. It was becoming too strenuous for him, especially after he developed a respiratory infection that lingered. In May, the doctor hospitalized him for a day to stabilize him and try new medication. And in July, we took Daniel to the doctor for a heart catheterization.
12: Mr. and Mrs. Radke, the pressure in Daniel's lungs is much worse than I thought. I didn't even finish the procedure.
8: Oh, no wonder he's tired all the time.
7: Dr. Thomas, can you help him?
12: I want to try a different medication, but it'll probably have side effects.
8: He's so good about that. He cries, but he always cooperates.
12: You're planning a trip to Florida with the Make-A-Wish Foundation, aren't you?
7: Yes, in the fall. We're so thankful that you gave them our names.
12: I wouldn't wait until fall, Jim. I'm not sure how much longer Daniel will have the quality of life that he's had up to this point. I'll try the new medication as soon as you return.
7: The whole family went to Florida for a much-needed break, and when we came back, Danny started the new medicine, which gave him agonizing headaches for several days. In September, the doctor suggested we talk with a surgeon about a heart transplant. Then we discussed everything with Danny.
8: We want you to make the decision, Daniel.
9: Why did
13: Dr. Thomas say that I'm a possible candidate for surgery?
7: Because the surgeon told him that you need more than a heart transplant, honey. Most likely, you need a lung transplant as well.
13: Well, it is pretty hard to breathe, Dad.
7: There's a problem with that too, son. The pressure in your lungs is so bad, he's afraid you wouldn't make it through the surgery of both transplants.
13: Oh, doesn't sound good, huh?
7: Well, if you make it through the surgery, there's no way of knowing if your body will accept the new organs.
13: But maybe I could serve the Lord better with a new heart and lungs.
8: I think the Lord is pleased with you no matter what, Daniel.
13: We'd better pray about this decision, huh?
7: Yes, Daniel, we'd better pray a lot about this.
5: In a moment, we'll learn about that decision. If this program brightens your day, you're not alone. Listen to the excerpts of letters from others around the world. This Army sergeant from Yuma, Arizona says, "I'm always awed by each program that I hear. I have had my life forever changed by this Jesus that you faithfully bear witness of." We appreciate each sentiment, like this one from Malawi, Central Africa. Unshackled is broadcast on African Bible College Radio in our country. The programs have made a big impact on my life, and I have come to treasure them. And this man in Riverside, California writes, "I just want to say thank God for the radio station that brings us Unshackled. It sure helped me build up my faith and walk closer to God."
13: I felt so much peace while we were praying, Dad. I don't think I want the transplant.
7: You're sure, Danny?
13: I'm sure, Dad. The Lord knows how long my life is supposed to be, and He knows what He wants me to do with the time I have. I just have to listen to Him and do what He wants.
8: We love you so much, Daniel.
7: Yes.
8: And we couldn't agree with you more.
13: I know where I'll be when I die, so I'm not afraid of that. I'm ready to go home to the Lord. He has a great white horse waiting for me.
7: We'd like to keep you for a long time, partner, but
13: That's right. You're
7: right. That's up to God. I'll let the doctor know our decision, son.
13: I'm really praying for Dr. Thomas, Dad. He doesn't know the Lord.
8: Daniel prayed for so many people. He led our daughter Amy to Christ shortly after he was saved, and then she helped Sarah, our youngest daughter, to come to salvation. He was often sick from the medication, but his discouragement was short-lived. Although he could no longer go to school, his teacher didn't forget about him.
13: Mom! Mrs. Olson called. She wants me to give my cowboy presentation to the class again this year.
8: That's wonderful, Daniel.
13: This time, I have a Christian cowboy song, and I can do my rope trick and everything.
8: Don't overdo it, son.
13: I won't. Mom, I've been reading about this missionary from Canada. He had heart disease, too, and diabetes. But God kept him going almost 50 years on the mission field.
8: God can do anything, Daniel.
13: He can even use me, can't he, Mom? I could be a volunteer. I want to help out at the Christian radio station.
8: Yes, I guess you could.
13: They help me a lot. Sometimes, when I can't go to sleep at night, I listen to all kinds of programs. Last night, I heard a great story on the Unshackled program.
8: Why don't you call the radio station? See if they could use some help.
13: Okay, Mom. I'd like to give something back to them, if I can.
7: The more Danny's physical condition deteriorated, the more he seemed to grow spiritually. Still, his condition grew worse, so the doctor began seeing him every 2 months. In May 1994, Daniel had congestive heart failure and was in the hospital again.
12: Mrs. Radke, Daniel needs rehydration. He also has an electrolyte imbalance we're trying to correct. But my real concern is his respiration. I tried a different drug to see if it would help, but his heart rate skyrocketed.
8: How is he, Dr. Thomas?
12: Okay for now, but I'm very concerned about him. We need to know your wishes about resuscitating him if he goes into cardiac arrest. It would mean a tracheotomy, intensive care, maybe life support, and there's no way of knowing what his prognosis would be afterwards.
8: Let me talk with my husband and my pastor.
12: Of course. Let me know your decision.
8: Oh, dear God. Who are we to make a life or death decision? You are the giver of life, Lord. What should we say? What should we do? Lord, I don't want to be responsible for Daniel's death. Dear Lord, help us.
7: When I arrived at the hospital, we discussed this with Danny, and he decided he didn't want to be resuscitated if his heart failed. He was put on a rehydration drink that he would take every day for the rest of his life, and he came home. Not wanting to waste the precious time he had, Danny joined a discipleship course at the Christian radio station where he was a volunteer.
14: Why didn't Christ come down from the cross? This is God the Son. He had the power. I would have. Why didn't he?
13: Because he went there to die for us. If he had come down, our sins would not be forgiven.
14: Ah, well, what does the Bible say about sin?
13: We all sin, and the wages of sin is death. So Jesus paid the penalty for all of us.
14: Does that mean everybody will go to heaven?
13: No. You have to be born again. You have to believe that Jesus was a substitute for you. Believe on the Lord Jesus Christ, and thou shalt be saved, and thy house.
14: That's right. Jesus said in John chapter 5, verse 24, "Verily, verily, I say unto you, he that heareth my word and believeth on him that sent me hath everlasting life, and shall not come into condemnation, but is passed from death unto life."
7: Hello?
15: Hello, Mr. Radke?
7: Yes.
15: Sir, I'm Russ Turner, Danny's teacher for the discipleship course at WVCY. He's very mature for his age.
7: Praise God. We're constantly amazed by him.
15: Well, typically my students range from 16 to 60. The questions they ask are about the same from one class to another, but Danny's questions go much deeper. He can answer most of their questions.
7: That's our Danny.
15: I can tell he reads the Bible a lot. He has a real zeal for God.
7: Ah, yes, he does, and a real heart for the lost.
15: You know, I've been looking for a counselor who can relate well to young children for the family rallies. You know, I think Danny would be perfect. Do you think he'd be willing to go through more training?
7: Oh, I think he'd love that.
16: So Daniel trained to be a counselor to children. He'd always loved children. He worked in the nursery, loved to babysit, which was not too strenuous for him.
7: In 1995, Danny began singing solo in the Sunday evening church service. During the next year, he sang six times, songs like "What a Friend We Have in Jesus" and "It Is Well with My Soul." But he was increasingly in pain and vomited daily. The week of his 14th birthday in December 1996, his heart began to beat in a weird, irregular way, so Dr. Thomas put him in the hospital again.
13: I gave Dr. Thomas a tract, Mom. I hope he reads it.
16: I'm sure he will, Daniel.
13: I want so much for him to receive the Lord as his Savior.
16: You've done your part. The rest is up to God, Daniel.
13: But what if I haven't done enough? I don't know how much time I have left.
16: No one knows how much time we have, honey.
13: Well, I never thought I'd be here this long. Next week's January.
16: Maybe you can come home soon.
13: Mom, You have to listen to this tape.
16: Oh?
13: It's about a girl that had cancer, and she ends up dying. Oh. And she wasn't afraid of dying. She really trusted God.
16: We all need to trust God like that and be ready, because none of us knows when our time will come.
13: Mom, when people come to visit me, why did they say I'm such a blessing? I'm such a sinner.
16: God has used you in a lot of people's lives, Daniel.
13: But I've disobeyed you and Dad.
16: No.
13: I mean, sometimes I don't want to read my Bible or pray. I've hurt God a lot.
16: He knows your heart, Daniel. All you have to do is ask him to forgive you.
13: I have. But will you forgive me too, Mom?
16: Of course, honey. Will you forgive me for the times I've hurt you?
8: We cried and prayed together, and I asked him to talk about those things with his father when he visited that night. They watched a movie together, and just as Jim was getting ready to leave, Daniel began confessing his faults.
7: Danny.
13: Dad, please, just listen. Sometimes, when I was going to sing at church, and you would tell me to make sure I was praying about the song and that God would use me,
7: yes.
13: Well, I didn't always do that either. I'm rebellious at times. Sometimes I don't want to do what you tell me. I get angry at you, and then I treat you wrong because of the sin in my heart.
7: Danny, please.
13: Dad, please, let me finish. When you and Mom volunteered to be leaders for the teen group at the church, I really didn't want you to be there. I enjoyed going there on my own. Dad, I need to say I'm sorry. Will you please forgive me?
7: Daddy said, I forgive you. Daddy sins all too often. You know that. I love you, son. We prayed that he'd be stable enough to come home, but he began swelling, retaining fluids. The next Friday evening, we watched an old cowboy movie together, and I went home, planning to be back the next day to eat pizza and watch a football game together. At 5 in the morning, the phone woke us up.
8: Hello?
13: Mom, can you please come now?
8: Danny?
13: My feet have been so cold all night. Oh. I didn't sleep hardly at all.
8: Why didn't you call sooner, honey?
13: I waited till 5 so you could get some sleep. But I couldn't wait any longer. Mom?
8: I'll be right there, Daniel. I went to the hospital and rubbed his cold feet till he fell asleep. Then I stayed beside him praying until he awoke again at 8. After he'd had breakfast, I went home to make pizza for him and his father. Jim was getting ready to return to the hospital when they called and asked us to get there immediately.
12: I'm so sorry, Mr. Radke. Daniel's gone.
8: Oh, he's dead?
13: Baby Danny.
12: He merely fell asleep. He didn't have any of the complications that many patients have in their final moments.
7: Oh, God.
12: One minute he was standing up and said he felt tired. He lay on his bed and in a matter of minutes he just fell asleep.
8: I prayed he would have no pain.
7: He's with Jesus, Julie.
8: Yes, dear.
7: Our little boy is at home.
8: Yes.
7: When Danny died, the local newspaper ran an article about his faith in God. At his funeral, one person after another gave glory to God for the faithfulness of his 14-year-old servant, Danny. Our son would have been overjoyed to know that when the invitation was given at his funeral, the boy he once babysat raised his hand for salvation. In John chapter 11, verses 25 and 26, Jesus said, "I am the resurrection and the life. He that believes in me, though he were dead, yet shall he live. And whosoever lives and believes in me shall never die. Believest thou this?"
5: What about you, listening friend? What about you, listening friend? If you were to die tonight, do you know for sure that you would go to heaven? According to the Bible, salvation is not by works of righteousness which we have done, but according to His mercy He saved us, by the washing of regeneration and renewing of the Holy Ghost.
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0: Rejoice in God's Word. This is Ken Ham, the CEO of the ministry behind the popular Answers Bible curriculum. The Bible is different from any other book. God's Word is a fountain of wisdom. It details God's sovereign acts throughout history. It lays out the plan of redemption, and it even tells how the cosmos will ultimately end. It's God's perfect revelation to us. And reading the word of the sovereign creator should give us comfort, peace, and hope as we face worrisome circumstances or scary times. The psalmist writes that he delights in God's testimonies as much as he delights in riches. Do you rejoice in God's word? Does it warm your heart and bring you hope? It should, and you should be sharing that with your family.
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5: Are we inventing a fake God? Are we? Are we inventing a fake God? Have we already invented a fake God? Who is God anyway? Who do you think God is? Jesus asked Peter, "Who do men say that I am?" And Peter had to answer. He gave a variety of different answers, and then finally he said, "You are the Christ, the Son of the living God." But who do you say that I am? That's the big question of the day. Who do you say that God is? Who do you say that Jesus is? Is he your lackey? Is he your lover? Is he your savior? Is he your redeemer? Is he your high tower? Is he your judge? Or is he all of the above? Who is God? Are we inventing a fake God? And is it possible that if we've been inventing a fake God, we have actually forgotten how to blush? Jeremiah said of the Israelites in his day, their behavior had deteriorated so badly, contrary to the word, will, and the ways of God, that in fact, he said, they have forgotten how to blush. Neither were they ashamed because of the abominations that they were doing. Not ashamed. They did not know how to blush. Today on Viewpoint, we're going to take a look at that, and I'm glad that you've joined us. It's conversation, as always, with ever-increasing conviction, talk that transforms, and I trust that today will be no exception. And you might wonder, well, why are you talking about things like this? It's not all that encouraging. Well, it should be encouraging, because if we're not willing to deal with these kinds of issues, we're already in a position where maybe we're beyond encouragement. Maybe we're living in a kind of nowhere, no man's land, where the only thing that God matters is that we know how to spell his name. You say, I believe in God. So does the devil. The devil believes in God and even trembles. You don't see many Christians tremble at the name of God today, do you? Why is that? Is it possible that the devils know more about God than we do? Is it possible that the demons knew more about who Jesus was than we do? We want to talk about that here today on Viewpoint as we ask the question, is it possible to justify sin? Is it possible to justify sin? I'm going to show you how to do it here today on Viewpoint. How to justify sin. That's right. If you forget how to blush, you can easily justify sin. And you might not even think of it as sin because we've forgotten how to blush and we've forgotten who God is. And we've forgotten who Jesus is. And then we've forgotten that the book of Hebrews tells us that without holiness, no man will even see the Lord. And so there's something that's gone awry in our moral and spiritual imaginations. So today we're going to take a look at these issues. It's going to be challenging, and this has been on my mind and on my heart now for some time. In fact, I lay awake one night ago, just troubled by this very issue. Is it possible to justify sin, and how do we do it? Are there mechanisms by which we have found it very easy to justify sin? And then, of course, we have to answer the question, well, what is sin anyway? Some people will say, well, sin is missing the mark. Well, that's true. What mark is it we're missing, though? Oh, it's the mark that God said, which was holiness and righteousness without which any man shall see the Lord. Oh, that's sin. Oh, okay. Well, that's not the sin I want to think about. I want to think about big sins. I want to think about things like committing adultery or fornication or murder. Well, just yesterday, my friends, a pastor and a worship leader was convicted of murder of his wife. He was convicted of murder of his wife because he justified entering into a relationship with another worship leader in the same church, and for a year and a half, when each one of them said that they knew it wasn't right, so then how did they justify it? On the one hand, the one who was convicted of murder yesterday, after just 3 hours of jury deliberation, said he was afraid he would go to hell if he did what he wanted to do, which was kill his wife. So then how is it that he actually did kill his wife? You see, somewhere along the line, he was willing and able to justify what he did and think somehow it was okay, that somehow God, in his mercy, would overlook it, that it wouldn't really matter that much because he wanted what he wanted. What was it he wanted? He wanted to have a nice, warm, cuddly sexual relationship with his other worship paramour. That's what he wanted. And that's what she wanted, too. In fact, quite frankly, as I listened to the cross-examination of that particular woman on the stand, it was extraordinary. I was riveted by the cross-examination, going through hundreds and hundreds of texts that she sent to this man, another worship leader, talking about how she wanted his wife dead and how together they wanted his wife dead and how she was doing everything he could to keep him away from his wife and from his children because somehow it was defiling her lust for this man and his exclusive love for her. Talk about convoluted. But this is happening among Christians. As I was preparing for this program today, just a raft of names, major names in ministry that we have not talked about here on this program before, who have committed fornication, adultery, who got caught in it over and over and over again. Major ministries. How is this possible? It's because we either are inventing a fake God, we've forgotten how to blush, or we've learned how to justify sin and excuse it. So Again, I welcome you to Viewpoint. I'm Chuck Chrismeyer. It's conversation, as always, with ever-increasing conviction, talk that transforms. And I do believe that today will be no exception. Now, for those of you that are living in the Massachusetts, Connecticut, and New York area, I just want to remind you that we're going to be coming up there on October 31st, Saturday morning, October 31st, for a breakfast for our with our listeners there. We've done this many, many times. People look forward to it, and I want you to be able to be part of it. 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Do it today because there's a deadline. 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Or you could give us a call, 1-800-SAVE-USA, 1-800-SAVE-USA, or you can write to us at Save America Ministries. PO Box 70879, Richmond, Virginia, 23255. Do it today, friends. Don't delay. October 31st, really looking forward to being able to be with you. It's going to be a very, very moving experience. We'll be right back.
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5: There are many things that God is that characterize who he is, his identity, his character. One, God is love. Is as a verb of being, and it links us two things together that create an identity between them. God is love. But God also is truth. Jesus is love, therefore, and Jesus is truth. Right? God is merciful, but God also is judgment and justice. He's all of the above. He's all of the above. Just like a parent can be both loving and needs to discipline and discern right and wrong and discipline the kids at the same time. So that kind of a parent is feared because the child does wrong. But if the child doesn't do wrong, the parent is not feared in that fashion, but has deep respect and reverence by the children. So, in actual fact, we've lost the reverence for God. Serving a fake God, we've actually lost the reverence for God. How is that possible? It's possible because we actually have created a fake or counterfeit God, one made in our own image. Lest you should think we're going too far on that, even Time magazine, April 5th, 1993, had a cover story. On the front cover was a cross and images, hundreds of images of Americans surrounding the cross. And in the lower right-hand corner were these words, the generation that forgot God. Now, I was not talking about the generation that was going to forget God. It was talking about the generation that already had forgotten God. And that was just at the very moment that God was moving upon my heart to leave the practice of law at the height of my career, to plead his cause in the land as a voice to the church, declaring vision for the nation in the greatest crisis of our time, right here on the near edge of the second coming. That's exactly the moment when that happened. 1992, 1993 were the fulcrum years for our estimation of God in America and in the church. So you open the magazine, remember, Time magazine, a liberal news magazine. Today they would never carry such a story. But that was April 5th, 1993. And so, the lead article was called The Church Search. Americans were flooding back to church after Gulf War I. People were afraid. They didn't know what was going to go on with the Gulf War and so on. And so it was a very patriotic moment for Americans, and they were putting up yellow ribbons all over the trees and cars and so on. And people were flooding back to church. So Time magazine decided to find out what was perceived by Christian leaders at that time. And here's what was discovered. Americans were flooding back to church, but church would never again be the same. These are the words from Time magazine. Church would never again be the same. Why? Because Americans were looking for a custom-made God, one made in their own image. In other words, it's as if we had been creating a golden calf in America, a golden idol, one that we liked, a new God, a God that we could cuddle up to, a God that would salve our feelings, a God that wasn't interested in holiness and righteousness, but a God who wanted to please us and be our cosmic Santa Claus, a fake God. Interesting. Now, those words are echoing back to us in a series of articles. This one's titled, Are We Inventing a Fake God? Why Reverence is Dying in the Church. Just a few excerpts from this article. Many in our world would never reject God outright. Multitudes are content to reinvent him, though. Modern versions of Christianity continue to shrink God to a size that is more manageable to our senses. We prefer a tame deity, one who shows up when we need him because he fancies us the center of the universe. This God is anxious to take his marching orders and eager to remain quiet when we disagree with him. In other words, we've lost all reverence for God as God. Yet, he continued to tell people that he is God and there is none other. Well, if he is God and there is none other, how is it that we have lost reverence for him? The same way Israel did. For 1,500 years, Israel progressively lost the understanding of the God who delivered them from Egypt. The God who said, I chose you. And so they did not worship the

They were pleasing the people rather than God. So he sent forth prophets. And the word of the prophet was a word from God to the people. So the prophets represent God to the people. The priests were representing the people to God. The same is true today. So the voice that comes from the true prophet is very different than the voice that comes from the pastor and from the priest. The pastor and the priest is more prone to pander to the sensibilities of the people, whereas the prophet is only interested in the sensibilities of God who sent them. So the prophets were sent to Israel to correct and introduce the people to the God who had chosen them. But in every single instance, they rejected those prophets. Every single instance. Except for Nineveh, a Gentile people who received the prophet Jonah and repented. But Israel refused to repent. So then God, in his mercy and in his kindness, desiring that no one should perish, but that all should come to repentance in the end, sent forth in the fullness of time his only son. Say, surely, surely they will hear his voice. But as the scripture says, Yeshua, Jesus, came unto his own, yet his own still received him not. But as many as would receive him, to them he gave authority to become the sons of God, even to as many as believed on his name, which means not only believed who he was, but conducted their lives accordingly. In other words, they were transformed, not conformed to this world, but transformed to the kingdom of God, where there was a king called God through his son, Jesus Christ. Now that's the history of mankind's response. To God, a holy God, a righteous God, who lives, whose throne is holiness and righteousness. So in that context, we have this article coming, are we inventing a fake God? Scripture confronts us with the unrivaled identity of the only true God. The prophetic picture shatters our sentimental preferences. The living God far exceeds the watered-down mascot with cheers our every stubborn ambition, no matter how misguided it might be. Around the throne, we have a picture. Isaiah gives us a picture of the seraphim that flew around the throne, angelic servants, and they sang, "Holy, holy, holy is the Lord of hosts." We prefer to speak more casually about the God we serve, eagerly reducing him to the man upstairs, or our life coach, or even worse, our co-pilot. But the scripture says, no, he is holy. And Jesus said, as the only begotten Son full of grace and truth, be ye holy, for I am holy. He doesn't say, be ye happy, for I am happy. He says, be ye holy, for I am holy. The seraphim did not chant, love, love, love, even though God is love. Nor did they cry, merciful, merciful, merciful, even though the Lord delights in mercy. Instead, they singled the single attribute that most fully captures God's essence, holiness. Holiness defines God along with all the glory and majesty that accompany him. So if we're going to worship Jesus in spirit and in truth, we're going to have to see him as a holy God requiring holiness in his people that profess to be his followers. Unlike the two worship leaders who said that their primary goal was to worship God, even testified to that on the stand, and through texts, 107,000 texts that were captured and read alive in that trial. But their will to worship that God didn't match their will to conform to his righteousness and his holiness. So they didn't really believe him. They didn't really believe him, because to believe means to conform, to have your life conform to the word, will, and ways of the God who expressed his word, will, and ways. So tragically, our contemporary efforts to rush toward God's love with no mention of his holiness forfeit the very grace

0: that we desperately need. Yet the greatest testimony of God's compassion for sinners is not his affirmation of our waywardness, but his transformation of our lives. Christ didn't die to save us from nothing, but to rescue us from our vile disobedience so that we might be presented holy and without blame before him on the day of judgment. So you say, well, I don't think I've heard this kind of message before. Well, it's very likely you have not, because this kind of message used to be a more common message in America 50, 60 years ago, but not today. We've forgotten how to blush, and we've redefined God. So, is it possible that we have found a way to actually justify sin? I think we have. We've actually found a way to justify sin. Another article came out by Robin Schumacher called Forgetting How to Blush. University of Tennessee law professor Glenn Reynolds appeared to have had enough. In a recent article, Reynolds observed a disturbing trend. People who once kept their darker impulses hidden are increasingly taking the masks off. They're no longer embarrassed by the horrid things they believe or support. In fact, they seem eager to announce it publicly and sometimes revel in it. For instance, when UnitedHealthcare CEO Brian Thompson was murdered, Luigi Mangione acquired adoring fans who openly celebrated and idolized him. Didn't you know that murder's okay for guys like Thompson? They rationalized. And this type of thing isn't confined to political violence. How about for years, pro-life supporters have been mocked when they warned that once a society decides certain human beings can legitimately be killed before birth, the moral reasoning used to justify that killing can eventually be extended to killing kids after birth. And that's exactly what's happened. So, without going into a whole lot of further details in this particular article, he notes Jeremiah, the prophet, who describes exactly such a society. Were they ashamed because of the abomination they had done? They certainly were not ashamed, and they did not know how to blush. When Christianity Today, about 15 years ago, had a feature article, I believe it was on the cover story, calling America's Christian universities brothels. Would you not say that has come to a place where we have forgotten how to blush? When dozens and dozens and dozens and dozens and dozens and dozens and dozens of major pastors and ministry leaders have cavorted with their paramours, thinking that somehow, how did they justify doing that? Committing adultery. Jeremiah was talking about that very thing with Israel. God, through the prophet Malachi, in Malachi chapter 2, talking to the spiritual leaders of that day, he said, you're divorcing your spouses, you're treating them like dirt, you're committing treason, you're treacherously dealing with your spouses. Three times he said that. He said, I'm not going to listen to your prayers. I'm not going to respond to you. You're not sincere. They wouldn't blush. Can we justify sin?
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0: Welcome back to Viewpoint. Is it possible to justify sin, and how do we do it? I'm going to share with you some ideas today as to how we do that. If we can discover and be reminded of how we do it, then it will help us not to get off the track so easily, because as everybody says and everybody knows, we're all human. Or, as most commonly said, I'm just human. That's our problem, friends. We're just human. That's why Jesus came to save us from our sin, because we're just human. It wasn't that it was created that way in the first place. We were created in the image of God. In the image of God created he them, male and female created he them. But Adam and Eve didn't start out well. Satan went after Eve in the garden, asked her a question about the word of God, and said, "Hath God said?" And she responded affirmatively, "Yes, God said," just like we do today. Just like that couple where the man, the worship leader, both of them were taken to court 7-8 days in trial. The man was just convicted of murdering his wife. But each one of them admitted that God had said what they were doing was not right, was evil. That was not their problem. Their problem, they recognized that God said that. But Satan presented a different alternative. What was that? Well, in the garden, he said, "Now look, Eve, the reason God said this was because God wants you happy." Now, he didn't use those words, but that's what he was saying. God wants you happy, and he knows that if you eat the tree of the knowledge of God and evil, you're going to be like God. You're going to know good and evil. You're not going to need God anymore. You're going to be just like him, you see. You're going to be equal with God, just like I am equal with God, Satan says. So, eat the fruit. This is good stuff. So, Eve, all of this was so fascinating to her eyes and to her imagination. She was governed by the testimony of her eyes and her feelings. And so she yielded to her sight faith rather than to true faith. And it killed her. And so she took the same spirit to Adam and pleaded with Adam. You can just imagine it, how a wife pleads with her husband and, uses the female emotion and so on. And some people call it the female mystique. And yes, we're talking about a real world, friends. Read the history books. That's what it's all about. And we go and we find out that Adam yielded. If mama ain't happy, ain't nobody happy. So the real issue for Adam, you see, wasn't what God had said. He knew what God had said, but he didn't want to have a conflict with his wife, who now was challenging him with why God said it and with some of the benefits that he could get if he went ahead and ate the fruit of the tree. And so he yielded. He was not deceived. He was outright disobedient, rebellious. God said so. So we have that situation. We have a fellow by the name of Saul, the first king of Israel. Remember him? He stood head and shoulders above the people, and he was seemingly a very humble guy. He was hiding when Samuel, the prophet, went to choose him as king. And they had to pull him out for the stuff and brought him out, anointed him king. And eventually, after a couple of years, God said, "Now I want you to go out and totally destroy the Amalekites." Because they had come against Israel from behind as they were coming out of Egypt, and God said it was the most reprehensible thing that could possibly have been done, and they were to be totally destroyed. So he gave Saul that responsibility. There was no missing it. Saul said, "Yes, I know. God wants me to go in and totally destroy the Amalekites, everything." men and women, children, everything, including all their animals. So then he went out to do that, but he equivocated with God. Now, this is one of the ways that we justify sin. We equivocate with God. Equivocate. And we're going to see a number of ways how we do that, with just little phrases that we have become so accustomed to. In the final part of the program, we're going to see those phrases, and it's going to be, well, yeah, it'll be kind of piercing, because you'll know those phrases. We're prone to do these things. So Saul went out to destroy the Amalekites, and he did, except, but, the word but always gets in there. We got a lot of big buts in the church today. We're full of big buts. And I'm not talking about physical buts. I'm talking about the buts in our minds, the excuses that we make to justify sin. So Saul decided he was going to keep the animals, and he said, we're going to sacrifice those to the Lord. And he also saved the king, Agag, because he didn't want anybody later on to come back and come after him as a king and destroy him like he had destroyed Agag. So he saved Agag alive. So Samuel, the prophet, came to him and said, hey, Saul, how's things going? And Saul said, I have done what the Lord said. Notice his assurance. I have done what God said. It was a lie. But he justified saying it because in his mind, see, the Bible says, let this mind which is you is in Christ Jesus. We don't have that mind. We have a completely different mind. We have the mind of the world, the mind of the flesh, and the mind of the devil. We don't have the mind of Christ. That's our problem. And so we have a very sophisticated way of rationalizing sin, which is dissing God, what God has to say, disobeying what God has to say, in whole or in part. So Samuel comes to Saul and says, well, if you did what God said, what is this bleating of the sheep that I'm hearing? Saul said, that, yeah. Well, we decided to save those animals. We're going to offer them as a sacrifice to the Lord. And Samuel's response was, you don't get it, Saul. God is God. And he said, I want these all done away with. And you said you did, but you didn't. You superimpose your own viewpoint over what God said. And the kingdom is taken from you. And God took his Holy Spirit from Saul. You say that can't happen. Saul was chosen. He was chosen by God, friend, and God took his spirit from him. He did. And it was only after being confronted by Samuel that Saul finally admitted he had sinned. The same thing happened with King David. Remember, David had eyes, kind of like these two worship leaders over there in Ohio where the guy was just convicted of murder yesterday. They had eyes for each other. Well, David had eyes for a frisky filly over there on a rooftop when all the rest of his men were at war, including that woman's husband, Uriah. So he called Bathsheba over to the palace to have a little dalliance. It might as well have been a dalliance with the devil. David decided to dance with the devil and adulterize with Bathsheba. They had a kid. When Bathsheba came to him and said that she was with child, David said, uh-oh, I've been caught now. Up to this time, he still hasn't been caught. Nobody's really challenged him as to what he did. So now he's got to find a way to excuse what he did. And so what did he do? He called in the captain of his army, and he said, put Uriah on the front lines of the battle, knowing that he would be killed, most likely. David's intent was to have Uriah, Bathsheba's husband, murdered there on the front lines of the army, excusing, well, the sword comes upon all that it will. And the child died. God wasn't going to let David get by with that. And it took a prophet to come and take his life in his hand to go and speak with David and said, give him a story so that David could see the horrendous, heinous thing that he had done. And unlike Saul, David actually confessed and repented and cried out to the Lord. Psalm 51 is that cry out to the Lord. Renew in me a right spirit, Lord. Take not your Holy Spirit from me. Restore to me the joy of your salvation, and take not thy Holy Spirit from me. God told Moses, speak to the rock. Moses, in his anger, did not speak to the rock. He struck the rock twice. God said, you desecrated my name in front of the people. You're not going to go into the promised land. You think sin doesn't matter? To God, that was sin that kept Moses from the promised land. You remember all those back in the 1980s, True Love Waits. Remember that? It was a big thing. Hundreds of thousands of Christian young people were gathered into various arenas and so on to pledge that they were going to remain pure and holy virgins until marriage. Do you know that within 5 years after that, 80-some percent of them had already broken their vow? They even had rationalized that oral sex wasn't sex. Just like the President of the United States in the Oval Office. I didn't have sex with that woman. Do you see how we're able to justify sin? It comes in incrementally. It comes in like the fog on little cat feet eventually until it overwhelms us. And that's how the mighty have fallen. Have you? Is there anyone in your sphere that's fallen because of this? Maybe they've fallen more than you think, because we decide that the little things don't really matter that much. It's just the big things. What are the big things to God? We'll be right back.
2: Have you ever considered what the early church was like? Many people are developing a heart longing for a greater fulfillment in our practices as Christians. A recent study showed 53,000 people a week are leaving the back door of America's churches in frustration. What is going on? Why has there not been even a 1% gain among followers of Christ in the last 25 years? Could it be that God is seeking to restore first century Christianity for the 21st century? Jesus said, I'll build my church. Is Christ by his Spirit stirring to prepare the church for the 21st century? The early church prayed together and broke bread from house to house. They were family, and it was said by all who observed, behold how they love one another. Incredible.
1: 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We can revive first century Christianity for the 21st century.
2: It's about people, not programs. It's about a body, not a building.
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0: Welcome back to Viewpoint. So we talk about how we justify sin in this section of the program today. And before I get to that, I just want to share with you my wife this morning, as we were spending time, as we always do every morning, spending time in the Word. We have our coffee cups there. We spend time in the Word, reading together, discussing it, praying about situations in our family, in our lives, in the church, in our nation, and so on. And she said, Chuck, you know I'm reading your book, The Power to Overcome. And she said, I am just blown away with what a wonderful, wonderful book this is, and how clearly you have spoken here. God has truly given you an elocution to be able to speak in a way that everybody can understand. so that they don't get caught up in this battle with the world, the culture, the flesh, and the devil that are keeping them away from the very blessings of God and from the promised land. They have to read it, he said, she said. They just have to read it. Well, I don't know how to get people to do that, friends. God inspires me to do things because, they're in the throes of the development of biblical prophecy as we speak. We see the times that we're in. We know that. Most of our listeners know that. But it still doesn't quite compute. We're still thinking about the book of Revelation and Armageddon and the four horsemen and all of those creatures there that are so mysterious in the inner works of the book of Revelation. And we miss the heart and heartthrob of the book of Revelation. Nobody wants to talk about it. It's in the first three chapters and in chapter 21. It says, to him that overcometh. These are the words of Jesus. This was what was on his mind more than anything else. And everything else was extrapolous. Off-center. They were things that were fascinating to us. Yes, they were going to happen. Things you couldn't do anything about. You couldn't affect whatsoever. You couldn't affect the Battle of Armageddon. You couldn't affect the Four Horsemen. You couldn't affect the Bowl Judgments. You couldn't affect any of those things. But what we can do, we don't want to do. And Jesus said, become an overcomer. To him that overcomes, to him that overcomes, to him that overcomes, seven times. And then he said, he that hath an ear to hear, let him hear. That's the question. Do we have ears to hear? Do we literally have ears to hear? It doesn't seem that way. Just doesn't seem that way. Even with the accentuation of the pressures that are come upon us, we still don't get it. And that's been the history, the story of history in the gospel. The gospel is good news, but not if we don't receive it. And if we're not walking in righteousness and holiness, we have not truly received the gospel. Because it's not good news to us, because we're not walking in the good news. We're walking in the ways of the world, the flesh, and the devil. And that which is of the flesh yields corruption. Right? Now, here are some phrases that I just jotted down very quickly before the program. These are ways, phrases that we use in our minds to justify sin, to justify what we do. And so I'm just going to share these with you one at a time. It's not that big a deal. In other words, what I'm doing or going to do, it's not that big a deal. Or what I have done, it's not that big a deal. So what are we doing? We're comparing sin that we did with somebody else's sin that we thought was greater. God doesn't do it that way. God's no respecter of persons. Sin is still sin. It's not doing what God asks us to do or doing what God tells us not to do. It's sin. To him that knows to do right and doesn't do it, to him it is sin. Well, here's another one. Everybody's doing it. Well, of course everybody's doing it. That's what the way of the world is. Isn't that what Jesus said? Straight is the gate, narrow is the way, and precious few there be that find it, but broad is the way that leads to destruction, and many there be that go in there. Of course everybody's doing it. Does that give God's approval for you or for me? No. How about this one? This one really sells well. How can it be wrong if it feels so right? That came in a piece of music that took over the whole United States in the 1970s by a Christian woman, the daughter of Pat Boone. How can it be wrong if it feels so right? That's very likely a reason why it is wrong. Because we're not called to live according to our feelings. We're called to live by faith. Well, God is a loving God, isn't he? Of course God's a loving God. But he's also a God of judgment and justice and judgment. And he ain't going to let unrighteousness and evil into his sight. Can you imagine heaven filled with a bunch of rebels? It's not going to happen. Others will say, well, I believe in God. Of course you believe in God. Anybody who doesn't is foolish, the Bible says. Even the devil believes and trembles. You have not gotten yourself one kudo for saying you believe in God. Here's another one. Well, it's not illegal, is it? Well, just because it isn't illegal doesn't mean it is pleasing to God or sinful in his sight. What is illegal in man's sight is not necessarily righteous in God's sight. How about this one? Oh, this one's on the movies all over. Just follow your heart. Just follow your heart. That's exactly the problem. God knows our hearts. Jeremiah said, the heart of man is desperately wicked. Who can know it? And we're told to just follow our hearts. No. You can't just follow your heart because it's another way of just saying follow your feelings. If your heart is not right with God, following your heart is going to get you into even deeper trouble. How about this one? I just couldn't help myself. That would be one that a lot of young people would use to enter into sexual promiscuity, or even adults. How about this worship-leading couple where the man was just convicted of killing his wife yesterday? They were following their feelings. I couldn't help myself. They were begging one another to get rid of his wife because they just wanted life to be all about them. Oh, unbelievable. Boy, does that case ever reveal? The Clancy case is bad enough, but this one was 10 times worse because it was two professing Christians in leadership, worship leadership, worshiping a holy God and conducting themselves in a dramatic and open way that was absolutely unmitigatingly contrary to everything they said they believed. Well, but God wants me happy, right? It's not that God doesn't want you happy, friends. He wants you holy. That's his first requirement. Be ye holy. He doesn't say be ye happy. Be ye holy. And if we will walk in holiness, we'll be more likely to be happy. But I just needed the money. But I just needed the money. Justifying, stealing. I'm thinking right now of a wonderful, godly lawyer who ruined his entire reputation. He was revered in political circles, a Christian man who got caught in repetitive shoplifting. Destroyed him. Destroyed his reputation. Did he need the money? I don't know. But something in him rationalized to justify what he did. Here's another one that gets a lot of people. I just prayed and God gave me peace. Friends, you can pray until the cows come home for something that God has said he hates and he's not going to approve it, no matter how much you pray. He might have to speak you through a mouth of a donkey in order to get your position right before him, but he's not going to approve, no matter how much peace you think you have. Balaam, the prophet in the Old Testament, prayed 5 times, digging himself out from under the will of God to get what he wanted, and finally God had to send him a donkey to set him straight. But I go to church every week. Friends, you can go into church all you want, but it doesn't make you a Christian. You can even go to church to hide your sin. That's what that couple did. They were even in front of the church, worshiping, leading in worship, passionately leading in worship while they were frolicking on an ungodly bed week by week. But this is just a little sin. From God's viewpoint, ain't no little sins, friends. All sin is sin. It's not just sexual sin. It's refusal to forgive, for instance. If you say, I can't or I won't forgive, what you're basically saying is you're not a follower of Christ. Because as he said, if you will not forgive others their trespasses, neither will your heavenly Father forgive you. Oh, did he really mean that? Well, he said it, didn't he? You think Jesus would say something that he didn't mean that wasn't true? He said, I'm the way, the truth, and the life. Yeah, but my pastor said it was okay. Or my Christian friend said it was okay. Really? Are you going to bring them with you to testify before the courts of the Lord on the day of judgment? No. Every person's going to have to stand on his own. God is God. And guess who's going to be the judge? Jesus. He was the only one who truly did the will of the Father without sin. And he's going to be the judge. Here come to judge, friends. Here come to judge. I know, but people understand. Yeah, they do. They understand that we're all sinners, and therefore they want you to come along and be a sinner with them so that you can all cavort together in your sin and commiserate together. Because misery loves company. Yeah, but hey, I'm just human. That's exactly the problem, friends. We're all just human. I'm human. You're human. Your pastor is human. Billy Graham was human. All of us have sinned and come short of the glory of God. Every one of us. But our God calls us to holiness and to righteousness without which no man shall see the Lord. Right? Do we believe these things? Now, when I wrote the book, The Power to Overcome, it was written not to assault people, but to actually encourage people, to strengthen people, realizing what we're dealing with, realizing the environments that we're dealing with and the battle that we face. How are we going to be overcomers? Because if we're not overcomers, we're going to be overcome. I hope you get a copy of the book if you don't already have it. $25 will put it in your hands. 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Why? 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

0: Recent polls reveal Generation Z and millennials are headed back to church. Here are some reasons why. This is Truth Itself. As the next two generations of young adults make their decisions about church attendance and spiritual growth, a Barna poll has found that in general, 34% of Gen Z and millennials are attending church more often than they did a year ago. The top reason when it comes to spirituality are prayer, which is closely followed by a desire to worship Jesus with others. As for the social reasons, Barna reports two primary reasons: to have a deeper relationship with other Christians and to learn from others who have gone through similar experiences. You can see these stories and more on our website, truthitself.com. Truth Itself is brought to you by the Helios Projects, working to train several hundred pastors who can't afford training. Pastors called of God to preach and teach in Argentina, Ecuador, and Brazil. $150 trains three at trainapastor.com.
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4: Be on guard against prosperity teachers. Hi, I'm Chuck Bentley with My Money Life from Crown. The desire to improve our financial circumstances is not inherently wrong. Scripture commends diligence, wise stewardship, and careful planning. However, not every financial message that uses biblical language is rooted in Scripture. The get-rich industry markets to Christians in many ways. The most obvious example is the prosperity gospel. Preachers often promise that if you have enough faith, sow enough money, or speak the right words, God will bless you with financial abundance. This blatantly appeals to man's sinful desires for quick and easy worldly wealth, and it brazenly contradicts Scripture. Jesus called his followers to deny themselves, take up their cross, and follow him. The apostles frequently experienced hardship, persecution, imprisonment, and poverty while faithfully serving the Lord. The more dangerous approach may be those selling the soft prosperity gospel. It's practical advice built on the assumption that getting rich is universally good and motives don't need to be examined. Both methods obscure or omit any mention of greed, selfishness, and coveting, or the virtues of contentment, self-sacrifice, and generosity. 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Beware of get-rich schemes and the people who perpetuate them. Remember, this world is not our home. And if you're tempted to believe some of those lies because of credit card debt, Christian credit counselors can help. They'll create a debt management plan just for you. 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
5: News, I'm Mr. P. The governor of Tennessee halting executions in the state after a death row inmate survived a lethal injection attempt. Steve Harrigan has more.
6: This convicted murderer is now in a hospital. We don't know about her condition. Krista Pike was supposed to be killed. She was given initially a lethal dose of pentobarbital. The curtains were drawn. They gave her a second dose of the lethal drug. That's all they have. That's all they're allowed to give. And she complained more about that and was heard about an hour later snoring. Pike was convicted at age 18 of a brutal murder of a 19-year-old classmate. A box cutter was used in that murder. A pentagram was carved on the victim's chest. Pike eventually used a piece of asphalt to crush the skull of the victim and kept a piece of that skull as a souvenir.
5: Passengers aboard a Fly Dubai plane en route to Israel taking action to stop an attempt to hijack and crash the aircraft Wednesday. The incident began with a co-pilot stabbing the captain repeatedly and attempting to bring down the plane with all passengers on board before the injured captain opened the cockpit door and passengers managed to intervene. Israeli Prime Minister Benjamin Netanyahu calling the brave passengers superheroes and says they stopped a tragedy comparable to 9/11.
7: We could be sitting today in a 9/11 tragedy, mm-hmm. You know, with bodies scattered in the desert. And they did because of the courage of these people. I think they tell the world that you can't fight these terrorism.
5: DHS Secretary Mark Wayne Mullen says U.S. officials are monitoring the situation to ensure there are no similar attempts in the U.S.
8: We see no credible threat to the United States. However, all at DHS, including our air marshals, TSA, we're always at a heightened alert for this kind of stuff.
5: A five-month battle over a discriminatory hiring policy in Fremont, Nebraska has come to an end. Chris Woodward explains.
9: After a massive public outcry, the city council unanimously voted to amend a rule that blocked homeschool graduates from working for the city. The controversy sparked nationwide attention after volunteer firefighter and EMT Andrew Coates was initially turned away. Hundreds of supporters packed the council chambers to stand alongside the Coates family. Coates made these comments to Washington Watch.
10: It's just really encouraging to see that Fremont's taking that next step to recognize homeschool graduates to work for the city of Fremont now.
9: Coates also highlighted the unwavering support of his father, who testified during the marathon meeting.
10: The way he took the stand and with confidence and the way he presented himself, I've just always admired that.
9: Tony Perkins, president of Family Research Council and host of the Washington Watch program, has been critical of the city council's policy. Perkins also played a role in getting people to the council chambers.
11: I was not impressed with the city council, who for the most part were simply trying to cover their tracks. But this is a testament to what citizens can do when they get involved.
9: Perkins praised the family for refusing to back down, noting that state lawmakers are now looking at broader legislation to ensure homeschool graduates across Nebraska never face similar barriers. I'm Chris Woodward.
5: A fresh reading on the job market suggesting employers continue to hold off on large layoffs. Jenny Cosola has more.
3: There's another encouraging report on the job market. New claims for unemployment benefits declined by 1,000 last week to 197,000. Economists were expecting a slight increase. Also, fewer people remained on benefits in the week ending September 19th. Continuing claims declined 11,000 to 1.7 million, the lowest level since April of 2023. The monthly employment report is released on Friday. Economists are expecting to see 90,000 jobs created in September, with the unemployment rate remaining at 4.1% for the third month in a row. Jenny Cosolda, Fox News.
5: Another crank higher in bond yields is rattling stock markets around the world. The S&P 500 fell 0.2% this morning. The Dow Jones Industrial Average dropped 191 points, and the Nasdaq Composite slipped 0.1%. 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I'm Rusty Pugh.
12: I'm Ruth Kramer with Mission Network News. Maharashtra's new anti-conversion law is barely a month old and already faces a constitutional challenge, but it didn't come from Christians. An Islamic scholar recently filed a petition challenging the law. The case could bring renewed scrutiny to anti-conversion laws across India and whether or not they violate constitutional protections for religious freedom. One concern is how the law defines allurement to change someone's religion. Voice of the Martyrs USA's Todd Nettleton tells us,
13: if your church has donuts and coffee before the service, they can point to that as an allurement. Oh, you're giving away free food in order to convert people to Christianity. And, you know, my church has donuts and coffee before the service. I don't consider it an allurement. I think it's part of our fellowship time.
12: Ask God to remove gospel barriers in India. And through many months of waiting, God showed his perfect timing for World Missionary Press in a church in Mexico.
14: You know, the Lord does these things every once in a while, and it just keeps us going.
12: Helen Williams says a pastor in Michoacan State had asked the ministry to send gospel materials last year. His community had faced a lot of unrest, and the church needed to share hope. But new government paperwork delayed the shipment for months. The WMP team felt they needed to wait on the Lord. Then, God connected them with someone who could help. In mid-August this year, the shipment finally reached the pastor and his congregation. They had just started a gospel outreach the day before.
14: Within days, they're on the streets with it, with the material, passing it out. I mean, it was just God's time.
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15: Welcome, everyone, to Family Talk. 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I'm Dr. James Dobson, and I'm thrilled that you've joined us.
16: Well, welcome to Family Talk, the broadcast division of the Dr. James Dobson Family Institute. I'm Roger Marsh, and today we're bringing you a very warm conversation featuring Dr. Dobson and two remarkable women, Shirley Dobson, of course, his wife, and Gloria Gaither. Now, this is a recording that goes all the way back to a book that Shirley and Gloria wrote back in 1983. The book is called Let's Make a Memory. Shirley Dobson, of course, was Dr. Dobson's wife for nearly 65 years. She served as the chair of the National Day of Prayer Task Force for 25 years and is the author of several award-winning books. Gloria Gaither is a celebrated speaker, teacher, and award-winning lyricist. You've probably sung a Bill and Gloria Gaither song or two in your lifetime. But back when Mrs. Dobson and Gloria Gaither wrote their first book together, they were busy moms raising kids and literally in the thick of it all. 22 years later, they teamed up again on a sequel, Making Ordinary Days Extraordinary, and sat down with Dr. Dobson to look back on those parenting years and to talk about what really matters once the children have grown. So get ready for a heartfelt discussion that is timeless in nature. You will not want to miss a minute of what Dr. Dobson has to say with his guests, Shirley Dobson and Gloria Gaither, on today's edition of Family Talk.
15: Well, Shirley and Gloria, it is a real pleasure to have you back to talk about a summer subject.
17: Thank you. It's good to be alive.
15: All right. I want to know what the last 22 years has meant to you, and especially as you look back on what we were talking about there, when you were a full-time mom, each of you. Well, you weren't full-time. You had a lot going on in your lives, but you were giving a good part of your lives to your children. How do you feel about that era? When you think back on the responsibilities of all that it means to raise children, are there warm memories or do you have different perspectives on it? Gloria, take a run at it.
17: I was thinking about the awards. They don't mean much compared to three kids and watching them give birth to their children.
15: Now, you say that very easily. Do you really mean that?
17: I mean that.
15: You've had a lot of accolades. You've been very, very successful in music and writing and other things. That does not compete with or compare with the responsibilities of raising kids.
17: The product of the whole philosophy of your life is whether or not somebody else will pick up on it, and the somebody else that you have the most primary responsibility for are the kids that grow up, you know, in your household. So Bill and I, early on when we were trying to do prioritizing, we used to say to each other, if we save the whole world and lose our kids, we will have lost.
15: Shirley, when you compare the responsibilities of motherhood with the other things you've accomplished and enjoyed in your life, where does it rank?
18: Oh, it definitely ranks number one. In fact, when I was preparing for this broadcast and kind of perusing through the book, I actually got a lump in my throat and felt a sense of a sadness that those years are over, the parenting years are over. And when you think about taking a small child and, you know, they come to you with a blank slate and being able to mold that little child and to put into them, you know, so many things.
15: The
18: when you realize that you have an eternal soul there that you can mold, not only for God, but just the character of that child, it's awesome to think of it.
15: Well, the responsibility comes with an awful lot of stress and pain, too. I mean, raising kids is not the easiest thing anybody ever did. Talk to the women right now with all these kids, and they always need something, and they make messes, and their noses run, and you can never feel like you have gotten it done. What do you say to those that are there saying, fine for you to say now that you've gone on to these other things? But I'm on the battlefield every day.
18: And thinking, you know, I'm a college graduate and I have a teaching credential and I could be out full-time teaching. And here I am with, you know, all these messes and kids. And, you know, my whole life is 100% dedicated to these kids. And I remember calling up your mother. And I was bemoaning the fact that, you know, all these problems with the kids and all. And she just paused and she said, Shirley, she said, these are the happiest days of your life. You don't see it now, but in looking back, you'll one day realize that this is the happiest time of your life. Not that there weren't days of frustration, there were. And not that there weren't times when you know, would like to maybe put motherhood aside and get into a career. Some women can do both. I don't know how they do it, but I feel like I gave 100% of my everything to my kids. And if I had it to do over again, you know what? I would give 110.
15: Would you too, Gloria?
17: I'm not sure, you know, at that point, you're not sure if you're being successful. I remember a thing that Bill did, a recording when our kids were babies. It was called, I Just Have to Be Successful as This Little Boy's Dad, and told about everything else. And when your kids are little, you think that, but then you look back now and say, I wonder if I was successful. Mm-hmm. But surely there's a wonderful day coming when one of your children will call you on the phone and they will say something like this, Mother! How did you do it? And we will say, yes. But, you know, we had a funny, you were mentioning the book, Let's Make a Memory. And because our kids were entering the, I call the smart aleck stage of their life, 9 and what we would say, 13 or 14 or whatever, they used to have a thing after our book came out. And, you know, it got a lot of attention. And every time we went, they would say something about, oh, it's so nice. How did you make a memory? Or, Gloria, would you make a memory? And so my kids picked up on that. So anytime we were at the supper table having a knockdown drag out over something, it happened in school or something, someone was bound to say, Mother, are we making a memory?
15: Believe me, I've had my books thrown in my face, too. Why don't you live what you write about? It's
17: so
15: hard to do day by day.
17: That we are
15: it?
17: Perfect and we did this all right. Yeah. I just want to set that straight. You know, Jim, I've been pondering the question and Shirley's answer. Maybe this is my new thing I'm learning, but I am coming to believe that God's will for my life is the interruptions. I remember praying when I was a kid for God's will for my life, and I sort of thought it would be like a package on my path, and if I did all the right things and went all the right places, I'd find this package on my path with a ribbon tied around it, and I'd untie it, and it would say, Gloria, God's will for your life. Here's your husband and your children and your career. And I long ago discovered that the God's will for my life was the path, not the package on the path. Yeah.
15: And certainly not the destination.
17: And not the destination. But now I am coming to believe that God's will for our lives is the interruptions. And I think we choose careers and begin certain path directions just so that we will be on a certain track where God can interrupt us with those people. If I was a nurse, God would interrupt me on that path. If I'm a writer or a performer or a mom or whatever. And if moms that are hearing this can understand what I'm saying, I don't care what career you're in, it is the interruption. So if you're saying, I want a perfect house, I want to have supper on time, I wish I could do something with my career, trust me, God's will for your life is the interruptions. Today, it may be a snotty-nosed kid. Yeah. It might be, Mommy, can we make some Play-Doh? It could be your neighbor that rings your bell and she is not on your list and she says, could we pray my daughter's pregnant? I don't care what it is, but I look back over my life now and I look at scripture And if you look at the story of the people in Scripture, God's will for their life was on the way to the road to Damascus, such and such happened. Or, you know, Philip comes to this Ethiopian eunuch. He didn't start that path to go to him. I really do believe God's will for our life is the
15: interruptions. In the midst of the interruptions, however, you got to take care of those kids.
17: Well, they are the interruptions right now, is what Shirley was saying. A lot of career gals are sitting out there saying, you know, like, I'm never going to do what's God's will for my life. Trust me, this is God's will for your life.
15: And it's going to be over very,
17: this interruption,
15: very quickly.
17: This piano practice, this, you know, skateboarding, whatever it is, this is God's will for this moment. The interruptions is where God works.
15: And God has something else for you when that job is done.
17: Absolutely.
15: That's Shirley, you and I used to talk about that a lot, that when this assignment is finished, and it will be very quickly, God has something waiting for you. And it's just amazing. Right on cue, the National Day of Prayer came along and fell on Shirley's shoulder. She wasn't looking for anything, but the Lord was ready with that next responsibility.
18: And at first, I didn't see it as an answer to prayer. I mean,

0: Everybody does. But, you know, both of us had a hunch.
1: Thanks, Bill.
0: You and I had a hunch that that we were on our second generation of unparented kids. Mm-hmm. We are now on our third, where most of the time the family has broken or somebody is not present or whatever. And in some cases, the parents are just not there on either side. And yet we have these young couples that are getting married to each other and want to do it different. They want to do it right, mm-hmm. but they are not sure what that looks like. Mm-hmm. And we've gotten so many letters in these last intervening years of exactly that, young parents who said, thank you for fleshing out in a practical way what family looks like. Mm-hmm. I never would have thought to do this or that on my way to raising my kids.
2: As the title implies, your purpose there was to teach parents how to make memories with their kids. Shirley, why is it important to do that? I mean, who cares? Kids forget a lot of what they experience as children. So why go to the trouble, to plan things with kids to make memories?
1: Well, I think I told Gloria this when we were talking about doing this book. I grew up in a family that had absolutely no traditions, came from a dysfunctional family. It was all my mother could do to keep a roof over our head and to feed us. And then I met Jim Dobson in college, and we were married, and your family was a Southern family that was just steeped in these wonderful traditions. And I saw the value of that, and I saw the cohesiveness that brought your family and the identity. The pace is so much more hectic today than it was 20 years ago. And parents are just barely hanging on. And what we wanted to do with this book was to give simple ideas on ordinary days to make them extraordinary.
2: Well, you got one step ahead of me, because we were talking about Let's Make a Memory. And now that that book is no longer in print, you all have brought out a new edition of a similar book. It's not the same. It's not a revision, really. It's a completely new little book. This one's called Making Ordinary Days Extraordinary. Gloria, give us the theme of this first book as you attempted to write it.
0: Well, I think people think, I am not an artist. I don't do crafts. You know, I don't have time for that. We both work. There are all kinds of excuses. And what Shirley and I would really love to convince every mom and dad, and by the way, this book would be great for single dads because you don't have your kids a long time. You might have them for a weekend or whatever, and you can do some wonderful life-changing things in that short time.
2: For single moms, too.
0: Moms. But I think all of the parents I talk to say, you know, I can't do that. I'm not handy. Or we wanted to convince you that with the just stuff you have around the house, not any great amount of effort, you can just make something. And Jim, I want to take exception with one thing you said. I think kids do remember a lot of what they grew up with.
2: Nobody comes on this show and tells me, Gloria, that I don't know what I'm talking about. Now, you can't do that.
0: Oops.
2: That I'm wrong. Oh, they remember a lot.
0: Remember.
2: And it goes into a memory bank. You know, mm-hmm. it's down there someplace. But many kids can't tell you a lot of what happened before they were 7 years of age. You know,
0: I think just one incident, though, something that happens that intersects your life. I'll give you an example. When I couldn't have been more than 4 or 5. I have this vivid memory of being with my cousin at my grandmother's house. And she had this huge garden, and she pretty much let us get by with next to murder. And she said, okay, you guys can play with anything in the garden that is too ripe. So, I mean, to tell that to a 4-year-old, we went out and we picked, you know, 2 big cucumbers and 2 old carrots and stuff like this. And we made mud pies, and we actually chopped these real vegetables. Now, like, I'm remembering this in detail, into our mud pies and our salads. And then there was this container, there was this wonderful water that we could mix the dirt with right there by the garden. And so we got our big old coffee can, and we're stirring up this mud, and my grandfather came out and said, where'd you kids get that water? And we said, right there, that wonderful container, is this great? And it was kerosene.
2: Oh, brother.
0: So, okay. I mean...

0: kids do remember like small incidents like that. And that was, you know, to be trusted with that. We also took the wallpaper that grandmother trimmed off of the end of her rolls of wallpaper and wallpapered the shuny. That she let us do that and take the paste. And I remember mowing my initials in the backyard with Grandpa's push mower, things like that. Kids remember amazing details.
1: And talking about single dads and single moms, in the book, there's one event that's called Moonlight Magic. The psalmist David said, "The heavens declare the glory of God." So why not on a summer night, take a blanket out, spread it out in the backyard, lie down on the blanket with your kids and look up at the stars at night. And it just opens up an incredible discussion about the universe and how God created that. Yeah. And just all kinds of things can come out of
2: it becomes
1: a
2: spiritual journey as
1: right,
2: well.
1: Right.
2: It's a little bit beyond twinkle, twinkle, little star. Yes. I wonder what you are. There's a whole lot more we can tell kids than that.
0: And I think Shirley's hit on something really important in teaching children. I used to think that experience was the best teacher, but maybe as I've gotten older, I've decided experience is the only teacher. At least we have to make theory a part of our experience. And what she's talking about there, I think we like to call teachable moments. I mean, we can say, sit down, shut up, we're going to have worship. Or we can take advantage of the really important things that happen or help to make them happen so that becomes a part of a kid's experience.
2: So the suggestions in this book, Making Ordinary Days Extraordinary, often lead to a scripture or a scriptural principle.
0: Absolutely. Mm-hmm. And make it real. Help make it real. I remember planting bulbs, for instance, with my children and how dead they looked and that they – I remember them commenting on, surely these don't grow. Mm-hmm. And it was in the fall and it was going into winter. And why were we doing this? Which turned out to be a great spiritual metaphor that lasted all winter. Because come spring, I said, come out and let me show you what happened to those dead things we put in the ground. And that precipitated a great Easter discussion about unless a grain of seed fall into the ground and die, it abideth alone. And the kids to this day remember that, and they're grown.
2: Is that in the book?
0: I think it'll be in one of the books, but I'm not sure it's in this one.
1: And then another one that I really like in the book is School Day Surprise. And that's where you just choose an ordinary day and you show up at lunchtime. Your kids don't know you're coming. It's a surprise. You grab one of them, take them to the front office, check them out just for the lunchtime and take them to one of their favorite restaurants. Or I like the idea of just packing a lunch and taking them on a picnic. Now that sounds very insignificant, but you know what? Your child will remember that forever. That will be a wonderful memory.
2: Well, I think I'm going to have to retreat from this statement that they don't remember. I do. Of all people, I know that because I have an unusual memory. It's kind of legendary in our family. I remember a number of things from my second year. And then third and fourth. And I found the Lord when I was three. And certainly I remember that as though it were yesterday. You know, we're not just talking about young children. We're talking about those that are in the latter ages of childhood before adolescence and so on. But I used to love to go hunting and fishing with my dad and him talking about the things that were out there in nature. My dad loved everything God made. And it was just an experience in learning to be out there with him. There was something that happened between the two of us that was just marvelous. And, you know, I love my mother greatly, too. She had a great impact on me. I think the dinners that she cooked and the family activities that we had and the traditions that we experienced, surely you've carried that on in an absolutely beautiful way. As I look back on our child rearing days, I think those Sunday dinners that you cooked when the whole family came over and there was so much laughter and so much fun. And, you know, we would read a scripture and we would pray together. Those are highlights for me, and I'm sure they are for you as well.
1: Oh, your mother was an incredible cook, and I still use a lot of her recipes, especially on the holidays. And your whole family was from the South, and they were wonderful cooks. Those recipes, Aunt T's apple cobbler and Aunt Leela's pound cake, and they're just wonderful recipes to pass down. And it's not the holidays without those recipes. You know, Danae will say, Mom, you know, how come you didn't fix Aunt Leela's pound cake, or how come you didn't fix ambrosia? I mean, they kids love the same things over and over and over, even when they're grown.
2: Well, that gets to the traditions again, because it is the sameness year after year that makes it a tradition, something that gives identity on that day. We're out of time, and yet I want to continue talking to these folks. Let's just keep it up, shall we? Because it's just one idea right after another that you all have provided. Gloria and Shirley, thanks for writing this one, and thanks for being here today, and we'll pick it up next time.
0: Thank you.
1: It's great to be here.
3: 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It's the sameness, the traditions we repeat year after year that give a family its identity and knits us together. And the beauty of that is in these moments, they don't require anything extraordinary, just a little intention on an ordinary day. 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Well, I'm Roger Marsh, and from all of us here at Family Talk and the Dr. James Dobson Family Institute, thanks so much for listening today. Be sure to join us again next time right here for the conclusion of this heartfelt conversation featuring Shirley Dobson, Gloria Gaither, and Dr. Dobson himself. They'll continue their conversation, Making the Most of Ordinary Days. It's coming up right here on the next edition of Dr. James Dobson's Family Talk, the voice you trust for the family you love. This has been a presentation of the Dr. James Dobson Family Institute.
2: Someone said, if you connect a boy to the right man, he seldom goes wrong. 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
2: If a dad and a son or a daughter can develop some common interests together, the rebellious years really shouldn't be all that troubling. I had that kind of relationship with my own father. I thought back to the very happiest moments of my childhood. How my dad and I would get up very early on a wintry morning and
4: head about 20 miles outside of town to our favorite place. We'd park the car, we'd climb over a fence, and follow a little creek bed back to an area that I call the Big Woods. Those moments together with my dad were absolutely priceless to me. There was a closeness that made me want to be like him, to choose his values as my values. That's the power of a man to set a kid on the right road.
3: For more information on this topic, visit drdobsonminute.org.
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8: What will you leave to the next generation, and will they be prepared to steward it well? Hi, I'm Rob West. A faithful wealth transfer involves more than deciding who gets what. Scripture gives us a remarkable picture in David, who prepared Solomon not only with resources, but with wisdom, purpose, and responsibility. Today, Dr. Kelly Rush joins us to explore what David's example can teach families about passing wealth well. And then it's on to your calls at 800-525-7000. This is Faith and Finance, biblical wisdom for your financial decisions. Well, what a treat to have Dr. Kelly Rush back on the program. She's a professor of finance, financial planning program coordinator, and chair of business and technology at Mount Vernon Nazarene University. She also serves on the board of Kingdom Advisors, and Kelly has a real passion for helping students develop a biblical worldview of money. And today she's bringing that perspective to an important topic, biblical wealth transfer. Kelly, great to have you.
9: Thank you, Rob. It's great to be back with you.
8: Kelly, let's start by setting the stage. Why is David's transfer of wealth to Solomon such an important example for us to consider?
9: Oh, well, David is remarkable. We think of him as a shepherd, a musician, a warrior, a king, but he was a father.
8: Yes.
9: And his son Solomon ultimately became history's wealthiest king. But before that happened, David prepared his son for great riches and great responsibility. And that responsibility was to build a temple for the Lord in Jerusalem. But what makes me so excited about David's wealth transfer is that Kingdom Advisors' wealth transfer principles reflect David's actions.
8: Yeah, they sure do. We often refer to this as something called the unity principle here at Kingdom Advisors. I'd love for you to unpack that. And how do we see David and Bathsheba model it in their planning for Solomon?
9: Yeah, well, the unity principle is an important concept that Kingdom Advisors apply when helping clients make wealth transfer decisions. And the principle is that husbands and wives need to be unified in their plans for transferring wealth.
8: Yes.
9: And we see this powerful example in Scripture with David and Bathsheba in 1 Kings chapter 1. So David's throne is under attack by one of his sons, Adonijah, and he attempted to make himself king, and it was Bathsheba who really stepped in and helped resolve that situation. And she brought the matter to David's attention, and David was able to act on Bathsheba's reminder of what the Lord would have them to do. And ultimately, their unity in the decision that Solomon would reign on David's throne after David was what really resolved that attempted coup before it could gain momentum, and gives us a really beautiful picture of what it can look like when couples are on the same page in terms of wealth transfer decisions. And when husbands and wives are united in their plans today, it fosters the same kind of peace for families. The entire family can move forward with confidence. Children, heirs, siblings, and their family members have greater clarity about what comes next when that couple is speaking with one voice.
8: Yeah, that's really important. So it's this unity principle. Husbands and wives need to be unified in their plans for transferring wealth. That leads us to the next principle we teach, and that is the wisdom principle, the idea that we shouldn't pass on wealth without also passing wisdom. Where do we see that in the story of David and Solomon?
9: Assets will inevitably be transferred because ultimately no one takes wealth with them when they die. But parents have this great privilege and great responsibility of preparing the next generation to steward wealth wisely. And yeah, you're right. We do see that with David's relationship with Solomon. David prayed that the Lord would give Solomon wisdom and understanding. And then David communicated that wisdom directly to his son. He told his son, I want you to know the God of your father and serve him with a whole heart. So Solomon needed that spiritual counsel early on, but David didn't stop there. He also gave Solomon practical instruction for the work ahead. David had detailed plans for the temple, including the treasuries and the inner rooms, and he provided those plans to Solomon. We know those lessons took root because Solomon went on to build a magnificent temple, and he was also a man of wisdom. That principle remains just as important today. Parents should provide both biblical foundations and practical skills for transferring resources, just like David did with Solomon. Passing wealth to someone lacking wisdom could cause significant harm. But when wisdom comes first, the next generation is prepared to steward resources they receive. That is what it means to pass wisdom before passing wealth.
10: Yeah, that's a big idea. Faithful wealth transfer is about more than passing assets. It's about preparing the next generation to receive the assets and steward it wisely. We're joined today by Dr. Kelly Rush. She's a professor of finance at Mount Vernon Nazarene University, and much more on biblical wealth transfer right after this. Stick around.
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10: One of the key decisions you'll make as a steward is selecting and preparing the next steward. And we're talking about principles from God's Word that really can inform that process. Dr. Kelly Rush is with us today. She's a good friend. She's a board member of Kingdom Advisors. She's also professor of finance and financial planning program coordinator at Mount Vernon Nazarene University. And we're talking about David and Solomon and how we can glean wisdom from God's Word for the wealth transfer process. Before the break, we've talked about the unity principle that husbands and wives need to be unified in their plans for transferring wealth. We also talked about the wisdom principle that you must transfer wisdom before wealth. Now, Kelly, before transferring wealth, David, of course, considered Solomon's readiness to receive it. So what can families learn about avoiding the danger of giving too much too soon?
9: I love that David did this. So David knew of his son Solomon, that he was young and inexperienced. We know that from 1 Chronicles 22. And so it was David's responsibility to get him ready. And that preparation unfolded in stages. He imparted wisdom first, and then he imparted practical plans and guidance. And then at just the right time, those resources were transferred to Solomon. And families really have the opportunity to do the same thing today. Imparting wisdom to young children and practical skills as they get older and older, and then eventually they'll be ready for those resources at just the right time. Today, there are many ways families can avoid too much too soon. It can begin early by giving children incremental responsibilities as they mature. For example, parents can use joint accounts with minors or young adults to help them learn how to manage resources. As those heirs grow older and the value and impact of the wealth increases, trustee oversight can provide a layer of both training and protection for the family.
10: Yeah, no doubt. Let's dig into that a little deeper. Kelly, how can parents wisely determine both the right amount and the right timing when transferring wealth to the next generation?
9: Well, there really is no one-size-fits-all answer to this. Before making significant gifts, parents should consider the spiritual, emotional, financial maturity of the person receiving the wealth. It's not simply about age. And where there are gaps in maturity or experience, those are really opportunities for further training. That's what we see David doing with Solomon. And today, it really looks like open communication. Heirs shouldn't be surprised by wealth transfer plans or even learn about wealth transfer plans after a parent passes away. Instead, parents should communicate both their plans and their expectations well in advance. Open communication then gives the heir an opportunity to ask questions. They can seek counsel from their parents, and they can speak into the timing of when they believe they are ready. Families should recognize that wealth transfer plans are not static. They should adapt as the next generation matures, as circumstances change, and as new opportunities for stewardship emerge.
10: Yeah, that's exactly right. And this is, by the way, folks, a key place that a certified Kingdom advisor can enter this conversation, because they can actually not only help you think about applying these principles in your own wealth transfer process, they can help with that family meeting and how you communicate that down through the generations. Just go to findacka.com to connect with a certified Kingdom advisor in your area. Now, Kelly, let's talk about the next principle, and that is the treasure principle. It's the idea that we can't take our wealth with us, but we can use it now for purposes that outlast us. Where does that show up in David's story?
9: Well, the treasure principle is really about recognizing that our wealth has a purpose beyond our own lifetime. We can't take earthly treasures with us, but we can use them in ways that create lasting kingdom impact. David's example here is remarkable too. The value of the treasures described in 1 Chronicles 22 and 29 would be worth tens of billions of dollars today.
10: Yeah.
9: It was vast wealth because David dedicated resources from both Israel's national treasury and his own personal wealth toward the building of the temple. David knew God had not called him to build the temple. Solomon would do that. But David had the privilege of preparing the resources. And David wasn't alive for the groundbreaking, but he was highly involved in the planning and saving ahead of time.
10: Yeah, that's an important detail. Now, for families today, though, what are some practical ways, Kelly, to use wealth now for purposes that will outlast us?
9: Well, there are several ways families can send it ahead. First, prioritizing generosity. Generosity is a muscle we build over time. Families can fund ministries or missions while you're here to see the fruit, and it will be easy to build generosity into your estate plan. Second, families can create a mission statement that helps direct future inheritances toward purposes that reflect your family's values and internal priorities. Families can consider tools such as testamentary or charitable trust that can help guide heirs toward stewardship rather than simply consumption. Finally, involving heirs in giving decisions early. Shared giving experiences can strengthen relationships while passing along both values and a vision for generosity. The goal is to make generosity a part of the family culture before wealth is ever transferred.
10: Yeah, that's a really big idea to build that in and practice it ahead of time, even get your kids involved in the giving. Perhaps that's where a donor advised fund can come in. And this can work at all ages as well. You can take your young children and get them involved in the giving, and perhaps even your adult children as well. Kelly, what's the key takeaway you'd want to leave families with who hope to finish well and steward what they pass on faithfully?
9: I would say maintain an internal perspective. Ron Blue taught us that the longer your perspective, the better your decision is today. We pass wisdom to our children today because we want them to steward well in the future. We communicate our wealth transfer plans today because we want heirs to be prepared. And we build generosity into our estate plans today because we want to send resources ahead for the kingdom. Just like David did, we can prepare the next generation and align resources with God's purposes beyond our lifetime.
10: Oh, this is so good. Kelly, I want to finish with your own personal experience in this. Now, I know your kids are still at home, but how can we use financial capital to really grow the spiritual capital and perhaps even through experiences or otherwise?
9: Yeah, for our family, we have used financial capital for things like family mission trips. And we started early, taking our kids as a family, traveling together, teaching them to share the gospel with all people. And so that's been something that's been a blessing for my kids as they've grown up. And we want them to then continue that with the next generation because they've been taught how to use financial resources to build spiritual capital in the next generation.
10: Oh, so good. Well, folks, this is such a key idea that we want to pass wisdom before wealth, that we can look to God's word for this roadmap, that we need to be unified with our spouse, that we need to be intentional because we can't take it with us, but we can send it on ahead, and that we always want to pass wisdom before wealth. Some really key ideas when it comes to thinking about preparing the heirs for the assets and preparing the next steward. Kelly, thanks for your time today.
9: Thanks, Rob. My pleasure.
10: That's Dr. Kelly Rush with Mount Vernon Nazarene University. 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
10: Thanks for joining us today on Faith and Finance. We're taking your calls and questions. Let's dive in. We're going to begin in Illinois today. Matthew, thanks for your call. Go ahead.
15: Yes, my bank is being bought out by another bank, and I've talked to the new bank, and if I go out of town, they are limited on ATM access as far as in-network ATMs. And I was wondering what your suggestion would be on finding an online bank that's part of a more nationwide ATM network.
10: Yeah, very good. So when you say online bank, what is it that's drawing you to an online bank? It's really about that ATM network or something else?
15: Well, I've been looking at Ally Bank, and just with my work hours, I am off only one day a week right now. And that day being Sundays. And so if I have to make any deposits into my account, if I need to make any cash deposits, I can do that at a Walmart Money Center on a Sunday.
10: Yeah, makes sense. So you're really just looking for, you know, the best smartphone app, the best ATM network, perhaps the best interest rates, on savings accounts, that type of thing. Yeah, I think you're on the right track, in terms of the ratings, and it changes from time to time. But if you were to go look at, maybe the top two comparison sites right now, NerdWallet and Bankrate, among others, I think what you'd see is that Ally is consistently one of the best all around
16: 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But hopefully that at least points you in the right direction, Matthew.
15: Thank you, sir.
16: Absolutely. Thanks for your call. Let's go to Chicago. Hi, Nancy. Go ahead.
17: Hi, Rob. Thanks for taking my call.
16: Sure.
17: So I am 40 years old, and I have three 401k accounts from previous employers just kind of sitting there. And I've been talking to some financial advisors. A couple of them are saying that I can now combine them into one account, and my return would be like 8 to 10%. But another financial advisor is telling me that I can, he can invest in like a hedge fund, and I would be getting between 15 to 17% return.
16: Yeah. The question is always with what amount of risk? So, you know, is there something that could, you know, and has generated 15 to 17%? Yes, but hedge funds are high risk. And so that promise should raise a red flag, especially if they're offering any kind of guarantee or expectation that that should automatically be earned. Anytime an advisor is making bold claims like that, I would get a second opinion, especially with your retirement money. I'd want to know what the fund is, what it invests in, what the risks are, and I'd make sure that this advisor is a fiduciary who's legally required to ask in your best interest. But bottom line is, promised high returns beyond the norm, and I would say that's, you know, anything above just historical averages of 7 to 9% should be a red flag, number one, and would typically mean that, you know, you have a high-risk situation, and I'm just not sure that's the kind of situation you want to be in with your lifetime of savings from retirement.
17: Yeah, okay. Yeah. Thank you. I just wanted to get your input.
16: Absolutely, Nancy. We appreciate your call. Thanks for being on the program today. Let's head to Diane from Florida. Go ahead.
18: Hi. I have a daughter who made bad decisions. She's in jail right now. She's in her 50s. Mm. When she comes home, she'll have no income, no driver's license, no car, and she's going to be in incredible credit card debt. I wondered what kind of bankruptcy or how we can resolve this.
16: Yeah. Oh, wow. Yeah. Well, I think the first thing is, you know, to get her in a Bible-believing church and surrounded by a community who can love and support her. Is she a Christ follower at this point?
18: You know, TV preacher. Yeah.
16: Okay. All right. And will she be near you, Diane, when she comes home?
18: Yes. Yes.
16: Okay, great. Yeah, hopefully, Lord willing, let's pray that you know, you can get her into a great Bible-believing church. What about employment? What will that look like? Does she know?
18: I don't believe that she's going to be able to get employed after this.
16: Yeah. You know, there's some incredible ministries. I mean, for instance, I'm in the Atlanta area. I know you're in Florida, but here in Atlanta, there's several businesses that just really have a heart for those that have been incarcerated. And, you know, I'm thinking of one that, and obviously you've got to be in the skilled in this area, but I'm thinking of one that's a furniture maker. They do just, you know, custom tables and woodworking, and they, you know, the majority of their employees are folks who have been previously incarcerated, and that's their ministry, is rehabilitation and restoration and giving them gainful work and sharing the love of Jesus with them. So I would look in your area, perhaps check with a few churches that you, you know, that are really doing incredible work and certainly Bible believing in your area, and ask maybe for a referral to a business or some businesses that really have a heart for those that are trying to rebuild their lives. In terms of the financial situation, did I hear you say, or am I reading here in the notes, that she will have a home? Is that right?
18: She does own her home. And I paid the back taxes, so there was a lien on it, but I just did that. And so she owns it free and clear, but she's very much in debt. She's had two cars repossessed.
16: Well, the key here is, you know, that's her only significant asset. Don't sell, transfer, borrow against, or give away that house to deal with the debt until you understand exactly the situation she's in. You know, the key is, if she can become employed, we could get her in a situation where she could get into a debt management program and start making progress by getting the interest rates down and re-aging the accounts. She certainly may need bankruptcy for a fresh start, a Chapter 7, and I'd get her connected to a godly bankruptcy attorney. Stay on the line. We'll talk a bit more. Big thanks to my team today, Jim, Devin, and Sandy. We'll see you next time. Bye-bye.
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22: American Family News, I'm Rusty P. The governor of Tennessee halting executions in the state after a death row inmate survived a lethal injection attempt. Steve Harrigan has more.
23: This convicted murderer is now in a hospital. We don't know about her condition. Krista Pike was supposed to be killed. She was given initially a lethal dose of pentobarbital. The curtains were drawn. They gave her a second dose of the lethal drug. That's all they have. That's all they're allowed to give. And she complained more about that and was heard about an hour later snoring. Pike was convicted at age 18 of a brutal murder of a 19-year-old classmate. A box cutter was used in that murder. A pentagram was carved on the victim's chest. Pike eventually used a piece of asphalt to crush the skull of the victim and kept a piece of that skull as a souvenir.
22: Passengers aboard a Fly Dubai plane en route to Israel taking action to stop an attempt to hijack and crash the aircraft Wednesday. The incident began with a co-pilot stabbing the captain repeatedly and attempting to bring down the plane with all passengers on board before the injured captain opened the cockpit door and passengers managed to intervene. Israeli Prime Minister Benjamin Netanyahu calling the brave passengers superheroes. and says they stopped a tragedy comparable to 9/11.
0: We could be sitting today in a 9/11 tragedy, mm-hmm. you know, with bodies yeah. scattered in the desert. And they did because of the courage right. mm-hmm. Of these people. I think they tell the world that you can't fight these terrorism.
22: DHS Secretary Mark Wayne Mullen says U.S. officials are monitoring the situation to ensure there are no similar attempts in the U.S.
1: We see no credible threat to the United States. However, all at DHS, including our air marshals, TSA, we're always at a heightened alert for this kind of stuff.
22: A five-month battle over a discriminatory hiring policy in Fremont, Nebraska has come to an end. Chris Woodward explains.
2: After a massive public outcry, the city council unanimously voted to amend a rule that blocked homeschool graduates from working for the city. The controversy sparked nationwide attention after volunteer firefighter and EMT Andrew Coates was initially turned away. Hundreds of supporters packed the council chambers to stand alongside the Coates family. Coates made these comments to Washington Watch.
4: It's just really encouraging to see that Fremont's taking that next step to recognize homeschool graduates to work for the city of Fremont now.
2: Coates also highlighted the unwavering support of his father, who testified during the marathon meeting.
4: The way he took the stand and with confidence and the way he presented himself, I've just always admired that.
2: Tony Perkins, president of Family Research Council and host of the Washington Watch program, has been critical of the city council's policy. Perkins also played a role in getting people to the council chambers.
24: I was not impressed with the city council. Who, for the most part, were simply trying to cover their tracks. But this is a testament to what citizens can do when they get involved.
2: Perkins praised the family for refusing to back down, noting that state lawmakers are now looking at broader legislation to ensure homeschool graduates across Nebraska never face similar barriers. I'm Chris Woodward.
22: A fresh reading on the job market suggesting employers continue to hold off on large layoffs. Jenny Cosola has more.
25: There's another encouraging report on the job market. New claims for unemployment benefits declined by 1,000 last week to 197,000. Economists were expecting a slight increase. Also, fewer people remained on benefits in the week ending September 19th. Continuing claims declined 11,000 to 1.7 million, the lowest level since April of 2023. The monthly employment report is released on Friday. Economists are expecting to see 90,000 jobs created in September, with the unemployment rate remaining at 4.1% for the third month in a row. Jenny Cosolda, Fox News.
22: Another crank higher in bond yields is rattling stock markets around the world. The S&P 500 fell 0.2% this morning. The Dow Jones Industrial Average dropped 191 points, and the Nasdaq Composite slipped 0.1%. More news online at afn.net. 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I'm Rusty Pugh.
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30: Welcome back to Wretched Radio. My name is Greg Gifford. I am filling in for Todd as he is out at the Ark this week at a pastors and leaders conference, and I'm here with my best friend, Jimmy. Jimmy, aww. Hello, sir.
31: That is the nicest thing you've ever said to me.
30: Todd doesn't call you that.
31: He doesn't. No, he doesn't call me his best friend. I can't repeat on the radio what he calls me. I'm joking. I just noticed your name on the, we're doing this kind of over a Zoom session because you're in California.
30: That's right.
31: I'm here in Atlanta. And yesterday your name was Jimmy's BFF. Today you added Todd Stinks.
30: You're a very observant person. No, that's right. It does say that.
31: My wife wouldn't say that.
30: For those of you that are listening, where you name yourself, you know, like in the window, And yesterday I wrote in Jimmy's BFF. So today I'd see if Jimmy was listening, and I added dash Todd stinks. So we rally around certain things in our friendship.
31: That's good. That's good. Thank you.
30: Yeah, it's good. Today, the general topic we'll be teasing out is essential versus peripheral doctrine, and trying to help you as a listener understand how you weight certain doctrines. This process is also called the levels of doctrine. And Jimmy and I are going to try to help you think through. There are certain hills that you should die on without even blinking, not even thinking twice about it, that you would say, yes, absolutely, I will never compromise that. But then there are also other doctrinal issues within the church where, yeah, the Bible does talk about it, but we are not going to die for that one. We see it as important. Some of them will affect the health and life of a church. But yeah, you can be a believer and a godly believer at that and have a difference of opinion on certain issues. So that's kind of the big picture. I find, Jimmy, there's a couple of things in the life of a church that are really helpful to just be reminded of. Okay, it's like every January we should have a spiritual disciplines sermon series. And that is you need to be in the Word, the reminder of the importance of local fellowship. I don't hate a reminder of giving and how that's an aspect of worship at the beginning of a year. It's just like a discipline. That's one. So spiritual disciplines, boom. I also think peacemaking is one of those ongoing skills that we just always probably should refresh. You know, like once a year, I should be thinking about. I typically think through the Ken Sandy lens of glorify God, get the log out, gently restore, and then go and be reconciled. And I want to know that before I get to conflict and have a framework for that. I also think there is an ability to engage in doctrinal disagreement that we need to have, like a wisdom and a humility, a wherewithal. And what can happen is if we don't know what doctrines are worth fighting for, we can fight over every doctrine.
31: Yeah, absolutely. It happens so much.
30: It's like, hey, is it the organ or guitar?
31: It would be the pipe organ.
30: I'm more of a bagpipe guy myself.
31: Yeah,
30: you know?
31: Well, yeah. This is your last day on Wretched Radio.
30: There are strong convictions and opinions around music in a church.
31: Yeah, and I can understand some of it. I get it. It definitely should not be a source of a disunity and things like that. I mean,
30: you're hesitating.
31: I'm not hesitating. I'm trying to think of how to word this.
30: Yeah.
31: Because I think those conversations, obviously they're secondary, tertiary issues, but those conversations, I think if a person looked at their elders in the right way and their elders actually led the church in a proper way, that they would understand that the worship leader and the worship decisions come from the pastor. And you know what I mean? And so I don't think we would have as many disagreements.
30: And let me add another to that. My preferences have changed over the years. You know, if I'm just being candid, what I liked 10 years ago, 15 years ago is different from what I like now in music.
31: Absolutely. I think everybody goes through that.
30: So I mean, my DC talk days aren't really around a whole lot. Do you remember those days?
31: Well, yeah, kind of. I was saved later in life, so I had Snoop Dogg days.
30: So there was a season where Third Day, they're a Christian band. They were the jam. Casting Crowns.
31: Yeah.
30: Ooh. They were the jam. And I could kind of cycle through bands that were once meaningful to me. But when I listen to them now, I'm like, doesn't really do it. Or it feels kind of old, or maybe even feels a little cheesy at certain times. So you don't only have like this doctrinal commitment, but I also just have my personal preferences that have changed over the years. Yeah. And now import that into church. I've been at the same church 12 years.
3: So our music changes over time, and sometimes it's closer to what I like and sometimes it's further away from what I like. But when you're at the same place, you change, your church changes, and then it's like, okay, well, how do I know when to say something about that? Or how do I know when to just keep my preferences to myself? That's the mechanism I'm talking about here.
31: Yeah.
3: Okay. So you're, if we're okay with that, I think of music, I think of ministry opportunities. Some of us have, you know, like 5 churches to choose from in our area. And that's such a blessing because you have solid, healthy churches around you. They're all expositionally teaching God's word. They're all faithfully proclaiming the gospel. And then you begin to say like, this one has children's ministry and this one doesn't have children's ministry. And, you know, I have kids in children's ministry, or wait, they have youth ministry and this one doesn't have youth ministry. And so you pick that church thinking through what your preferences are, or maybe you're at that church and they don't have the ministry and they don't have the youth ministry that you were hoping for. And then you begin to say like, hey, where do I say, hey, this is something I should speak up and talk to our elders about? Or when do I say, hey, this is something that I really shouldn't make a big deal out of? I could become divisive if I'm not careful of pushing for Awana. And I love Awana. I know some people like have PTSD from Awana. Yeah. Did you do it or did you volunteer in it?
31: My kids went. And this was also prior to my salvation. We had some great people that my wife worked with, and so they always volunteered to have our children at their church for Awana. And man, it was such a it's so involved. And when you're not a Christian, you just wonder like, what are all these people so excited about? Like, why are you coming in here wearing all these bright colors every week?
3: Yeah. What's all the jewels about, guys? What is this?
31: Yeah.
3: What's going on here? These patches? How does this work?
31: Yeah.
3: Yeah. It's super intense. And some of us feel passionately about it and others not as passionate about it, even to date, you know, maybe it's a lot of work. Maybe it envelops your life. Maybe you're not crazy about the organization, whatever it is. But I could be really pushy at church for my Awana preferences, if I'm being candid. And I think, hey, we need to be doing Awana. It's good. It's teaching kids the Bible. If we're not doing it, then we're hurting our kids and potentially compromising. So you kind of like work through issue after issue after issue, and you need this wherewithal to be able to say, yeah, that is one where it's a matter of being a Christian and not being a Christian, or no, this is one where we can disagree. I'm going to keep my opinion to myself. I'm generally not going to even share it. Definitely not going to push it. That is this rubric of levels of doctrine, or the essential versus peripheral doctrine. So as a listener, if you read the ESV, which most of you do, Crossway printed an ESV study Bible.
31: Look, I put that on the level, and I know this is probably going to be sacrilegious to say, I put the ESV study Bible right on level with John MacArthur study Bible.
3: Yeah, you know what?
31: It's
3: honestly
31: great.
3: I do too. I appreciate Dr. MacArthur study Bible, and the ESV study Bible is something that, if I could only buy one, I might actually start with that one because of the additional resources, theology, so forth. When someone says, Greg, what should I get? The ESV study Bible is at the top of that list. Now, why do I bring up the ESV study Bible? I bring it up because at the back of it, you're going to actually find the article that I'm referencing. It's the essential versus peripheral doctrine. In essential versus peripheral doctrine, we have like a weighting, the weighting of what really, really matters and what can you disagree on and still both be believers and be equally godly. If you don't have an ESV study Bible, I would encourage you to just Google Crossway essential versus peripheral doctrine. And what you'll find is a gentleman by the name of Eric Thonis. He's a Biola Theology and Biblical Studies professor, also an elder at his church, Grace Evangelical Free Church, down in La Mirada, California. He has started the conversation. I actually think he authored the article in the back of the ESV Study Bible, and this article was just published as a complement to what you're going to find in the Study Bible. So that's what I'm talking about today. So let's do this. We got to take a short break. If you're just joining us, my name is Greg Gifford. I'm filling in for Todd. I'm one of our Fortis fellows here at Fortis Institute. And Todd is away at the ARC at a pastors and leaders conference. So I'm thankful you're here with us. Let's take a short break and we'll be right back.
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2: Important dates in Christian history. Henry VIII's Act of Supremacy makes the King, not the Pope, head of the Church of England. While Henry's concerns were largely political, his Archbishop, Thomas Cranmer, worked to mold the Anglican Church into a thoroughly Protestant church. 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
3: Welcome back to Wretched. My name's Greg Gifford. I'm one of your Fortis Fellows, and I'm filling in for Todd today. The cat is away, the mice are playing, and it is not good. You're going to want Todd back as soon as possible.
4: Yeah, I'm breaking everything over here.
3: Jimmy and I have been tinkering. I said it again. I said I would stop saying tinkering. All right, no more tinkering. Tinkering's gone, everybody.
4: We've been teasing this out.
3: Teasing it out, exploring, working through the idea of essential versus peripheral doctrine. And there are tiers, and I want to introduce a rubric that you might be familiar with. We reference the ESV Study Bible. I've referenced a Crossway article, Dr. Moeller's Theological Triage, and also Justin Taylor's Levels of Doctrine. All of those are worthy resources for you to look up. So let's articulate what are the levels that are provided here in these rubrics. And I'm going to start with the inmost level. These are the absolutes of the Christian faith. And that's, I mean, if I just say absolute, I think for most of us that comports pretty well. It's the primary doctrines. It's the essential doctrines, depending on if you're using Dr. Thonis or Dr. Grudem. These define the core beliefs of the Christian faith. I think another easy way to conceptualize it is, in part, what do you share when you share the gospel?
4: Yeah, that's good. That's good, because these are mostly salvific things.
3: Right. Yeah. And for most of us, we know, like, we don't share the gospel and say, hey, and you can't believe in the gift of tongues, or you can believe in the gift of tongues. None of us think of sharing the gospel that way. And the denominations that differ on continuation versus cessationism, they still know that's not a matter of salvation. And you could tease out maybe the far right or the far left of those perspectives, but you would say something like, you're a sinner. You are in an estranged state from God because of your sin. You're isolated. God's holiness won't permit you to be near him without an atonement, someone to make right your sin penalty. And that's what Jesus did. Man, he was a 100% God, 100% man, hypostatic union, lived a perfect life, submitted himself to death, rose again on the third day to make a way for you in your sinful state to be reconciled to God. And the way to do that is not by working or baptizing or circumcising your way into the kingdom. It is by faith alone and Christ alone. And, you share that with a 4-year-old, you share that with a 4th grader, a 14-year-old, a 24-year-old, 34. There's different levels or depth, I guess would be the best way to say it, different depth of what I might say to a 4th grader versus a 40-year-old. But that message is the message of the gospel. That's what we're teaching, justification by faith alone and Christ alone.
4: Yeah. Yeah, I agree with it. Those encompass a lot of different areas of different things that we have to have absolute agreement with. But I think did you want to go through the list of things that
3: Yeah, let me give examples, and And these are things

0: that are absolutes. And also, let's say it this way. So if the gospel, what would you share in the gospel message as a way to articulate it? These are things you can't deny and still be a believer. And I want to say it that way as well, because you can have a lack of clarity, but that's different from a rejection of. And my personal understanding of the Trinity has gotten clearer over the years, but there was a point where I was closer to a modalist who believed God was one person with three roles. That's the way I was taught it in, you know, Sunday school. And so I didn't have exact clarity, but I never would say, hey, there's no Jesus, there's no Holy Spirit. Those are different roles. So you can have a lack of clarity on certain issues, but you can't reject them and still be a believer. I just mentioned one, Trinity. You can have a lack of clarity on the hypostatic union.
1: I think that's one area where I think the majority of Christians will live out the majority of their life with being unclear about completely, because the Trinity is one of those things that it will grab you. If you sit down and you think about it for long enough, even if you have a full understanding where you think, okay, I've got it, I understand it now, you spend enough time with it, you'll be completely back at square one.
0: Yep. Yeah. And I think that's part of the goal, is the bigness of God, like, it lands on us and the Trinity, and we're like, oh, this, the godness of God, his aseity, his independence, as I'm pursuing an understanding of the Trinity, I fall flatter on my face. I fall further on my knees saying, Lord, you are big and I am not. Yeah. Trinity, hypostatic union, the literal physical resurrection of Christ. You know, where did he go in the 3 days? How does that work? Think of the ascension of Christ as essential. The way that Jesus can be perfectly God and yet endured a trial or a temptation by Satan in Matthew 4. Not total clarity, but yet we understand you can't say Jesus was fully man and not God. And you can't say Jesus had an inclination to sin. Like, those would be rejections. You can have a lack of clarity on certain issues, but you can't reject them and still be a believer. And that is the absolutes of the faith. And if we're not clear on how to define an absolute or an essential doctrine, then before long, it's like, yeah, hypostatic union and worship needs to be with an organ or a guitar. Right, like hypostatic union, going to war for that one, going to war for the fog machine in the school cafeteria.
1: Yeah, let's not do that. So where would you put that, pretty much your entire list, or are there other things on those, on that essential list? I can think of five more just off the top of my head that I think we've got to have not clarity on, but we've definitely have to accept. And, you know, Jesus being born of the Virgin Mary,
0: virgin birth. Yeah.
1: That is an essential. We can't deny that. I mean, because that he's not, that's Jesus.
0: Totally agree. Not, yeah. Right, totally agree. He's human, or he has a sin nature or something like that. So totally agree. What other ones were you thinking?
1: Lived without sin. Humans are made in God's image. All humans are made. That's something that I think that we need to have agreement on. I mean, we owe him our worship and obedience. Does that make sense? I mean, we're made in the image of God, and all human life is valuable.
0: Totally, totally. The question is, is that essential to the gospel, or is that really, really important? And right, can you say, I don't know if humans are in the image of God and be a believer? And I'm not giving you my 2 cents on it, but to help think through the category, it's, can I believe the gospel and believe angels are also in the image of God? So it's angels and humans. There's a elevation of both. Do I think, so especially when we get to matters of bibliology, the doctrine of inerrancy, inspiration, and so forth, Do I think there can be significant secondary matters that will soon affect primary matters? For sure.
1: Yeah, I think there's a very thin line with some of the things that we would call secondary that would quickly make them primary.
0: Yep. Yeah, good. So let me give a definition of the secondary, and this is coming directly from the article. Convictions are the second category. So moving from the inmost of absolutes to the second level, this is the secondary doctrine per Grudem, not a core belief, but they may have a significant impact on the health and effectiveness of the church. Dr. Grudem calls them a minor doctrine, and it has impact. He says little impact on how we think about other doctrines. So it seems like he might be a little further away than what Dr. Thonis is saying here, but you're moving from this is a core doctrine and what it means to be a Christian to this is really, really, really important. And the way you answer this question is going to shape what church you go to, what denomination you affiliate with. And within Protestantism, we can still say you're a Protestant. You just have a very different conviction on certain issues. So let me give you examples of convictions. And you could almost even break these down to inner convictions, those that are closer to the absolutes, and outer convictions, those that are a little further away. But inner convictions, something like your bibliology and inspiration, inerrancy, sufficiency, authority of the scripture. That's really big. And if you start to question the text of scripture as a believer, that has huge implications for your life. Some of you have been tracking the Eastern Orthodox, Greek Orthodox, Catholic exfil of Protestants into these different religions. And it is in part because you have a different source for truth. So we have this realm of the Bible is the authority. And if I begin to insert something else into that, I will quickly deny the essentials of the gospel. So we have to do this. It's time for another break. If you're just joining us and you're only hearing part of this episode, you can actually go to Fortis Plus and hear the entire episode. My name is Greg Gifford, one of our Fortis fellows here at Fortis Institute, filling in for Todd. Thank you for listening. And for those of you that are joining us, we hope you'll jump back into our next segment.
2: I'm Ruth Kramer with Mission Network News. Maharashtra's new anti-conversion law already faces a constitutional challenge, and not from Christians. An Islamic scholar filed a petition putting renewed scrutiny on anti-conversion laws across India and religious freedom concerns. One issue is how Maharashtra's law defines allurement. The Voice of the Martyrs USA's Todd Nettleton says even serving donuts and coffee at church could be criticized as bribery under the law. Ask God to remove gospel barriers in India. And a long delay turned into a story of God's perfect timing. Helen Williams with World Missionary Press says last year, a pastor in Michoacan State, Mexico, asked them to send gospel materials. His community had faced a lot of unrest, and the church needed to share hope. But new government paperwork delayed the shipment. Then, God connected WMP with someone who could help. The shipment finally reached the church in August, just in time for a community outreach. You've been listening to Mission Network News, a service of One Way Ministries. I'm Ruth Kramer.
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4: The further we seem to get age-wise, the more likely it is that someone will fall for the idea that the Holocaust is a myth. Now, if you actually look at the full breakdown of the answers from this poll, only 51% of those 18 to 29 disagree that the Holocaust is a myth. So the way the numbers break down is you've got 51% that say it definitely wasn't a myth. 20% say it was a myth. That leaves 29% who aren't sure. They're not totally sure. It probably isn't a myth, but maybe it is. This is also about the degree to which widely documented history stops mattering when you can propagandize individuals in the way that we are seeing them propagandize with so many of the social platforms that are out there.
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5: Books of the Bible. Colossians was written by Paul to combat false teaching, which taught adherence to dietary laws and religious festivals, and claimed special knowledge received through visions. Paul argues that Christ's sacrifice and revelation are sufficient for salvation. When you are tempted to add to the gospel, remember, Jesus is sufficient, and you can trust in him. This is Wretched Radio with Todd Friel.
0: Welcome back to Wretched Radio. My name is Greg Gifford, one of your Fortis Fellows, filling in for Todd, and we are working through the levels of doctrine, and it's a blast because off air, Jimmy and I are actually teasing this out together. We just got into a virtual arm wrestling competition, or if you're familiar with Indian leg wrestling, we did that. So we're at this point of a conviction. What is a conviction and what's the difference between a secondary and a primary doctrine? The idea is it's not a core belief, but it's super important to the health and effectiveness of the church. And you can disagree on this and be a believer, but it has a huge impact on where you fellowship and what you would hold to. So I brought up ideas that are really, really important, like inner absolutes, almost on the line, which would be bibliology, a lot of bibliology issues, especially inspiration, inerrancy, authority. As soon as one of those goes, everyone knows you lose all of them. So as soon as you say, did God really say, you lose authority, you lose inspiration, it's all gone. And I know there are varying perspectives on sufficiency and what that means, especially coming from a biblical counseling background. I understand people have different ways of interpreting sufficiency, but what you believe about bibliology will shape other things and shape it in very meaningful ways. And I think you could include convictions on church polity here. We have differing perspectives. Some are Baptistic and the pastor is kind of like a senior of a company. And you don't really have a board of elders. You have a Baptist pastor who makes the decision, maybe a deacon chairman. Has a huge effect on the life and health of a church.
1: Absolutely.
0: I obviously think female pastors would fit within a church polity conversation, but that has a huge effect on the life and health of a church too, what you believe about that. And, you know, Jimmy, feel free to jump in on this statement or to not touch it.
1: Is it. Well, I mean, this is where the conversation starts to get murky for me. Because like we said a minute ago, there's a very thin line between what you call secondary and what becomes primary. And so I am of the belief, and this is what you were saying earlier, that, you know, inerrancy and infallibility and all of those things would be a secondary issue. And I can understand that to a point, but I can't get away from the fact that this is God's word. This is what rules our lives as Christians. This is our governing document, basically, that God has left the church. Jesus is called the Word. This is, you know, so I can't get away from the fact that the Bible, God's Word, is a primary doctrine. And that's the way I view it. And that's the way I've always viewed it. And so when you say things like, and I understand what you mean, and I'm not completely disagreeing, and I don't want anybody to email and call me an idiot. But when you say the female pastor issue is a church polity issue, to a point, yes, but then to a point, it's a complete denial of God's word. So to me, it makes it a primary issue.
0: Yeah, good. So because you're also using a term becomes a primary issue. And what I would say is, like, snip that bridge real quick and say, in and of itself, is it a primary issue? Not is it a gateway issue? Because it is definitely a gateway issue. Mm-hmm. And that's why, you know, something interesting I do here at Masters is when we're doing a Bible faculty interview, I'll just ask very plainly, like, what do you believe about genders? What do you believe about the age of the earth? What do you believe about female pastors? Because I can take a portion of your answers from each of those, and I can know what you believe about the Bible in general. So gateway doctrines that have a huge effect, but in and of themselves, would you say it's a matter of salvation? That's the question you'll have to...
1: I wouldn't say it's a matter of salvation inherently, but it's also, I guess it's that issue that maybe you said this, I don't know if it was the first segment or early in the last segment, but you brought up the fact that you have to have clarity, or you don't have to, you, how did you put it? You don't have to have absolute clarity. You just can't reject primary issues. Right. You don't have to have absolute clarity. And maybe that's what the situation is for me, is someone that maybe would believe in, or say they believe in female pastors, so to speak, but it's someone that doesn't have absolute clarity and not necessarily denying that scripture is God's word. You know what I mean?
0: Yes. Right. Right. Cause even within those that would hold to female pastors, there is a level of ignorance. Like, you just grew up in the church and you didn't know. And she was a really nice person, in all fairness. You never thought about, you never heard 1 Timothy 3. You never thought about Titus 1 and qualifications for an elder pastor. So you do have that. And then on another side, you do have those that are actually informed and they're taking 1 Timothy 3 to say, well, that was culturally bound and that's not relevant for our day. So we can now see that Lydia was most likely a female pastor and Phoebe was most likely in church leadership. And so what those individuals are doing is very different from a matter of ignorance. You're twisting the word of God and taking it out of context. And I think your hesitation is good, because as your bibliology goes, for every listener that is hearing this, right, as your bibliology goes, so goes your faith. So step one to deconstructing your faith, question the word of God, and you become the authority. And then you say, maybe that isn't true. Or maybe that portion is culturally bound, or maybe, and it always starts with an attack on God's word. Step one.
1: Take yourself back to the garden. I mean, right there.
0: Exactly.
1: To the first, did God really say?
0: Yep.
1: And the fall comes after.
0: And you know, that can come out in a myriad of ways. That can be my reason is exalted, my logic, science is exalted. The authors didn't know what they were talking about. They lived in first century. Like, any attack on the word of God, is the hair on the back of our neck should stand up. And just to be candid, this is one you do fight for in your bibliology. You do say, look, there is no crack. We will not entertain any idea of this being acceptable in our church. As soon as inspiration, inerrancy, authority, sufficiency are questioned, the second step is you're going to be questioning, well, did Jesus literally resurrect? Well, are these true just for Jesus's time? Are they true for our time? Well, if I can't trust this portion of scripture, then what can I trust? And you know what? What's really the difference between me and a Muslim? Like, we both believe in God. Seriously, question the word of God. And then before long, you are deconstructing your faith and you're removing the absolutes and you're no longer a Christian. I would add outer convictions too. So I've mentioned a couple of inner ones, but just think of an outer conviction of something like the mode of baptism. And I didn't say baptismal regeneration.
1: That's not one. Mode of baptism. So we're talking about believers only baptism.
0: Believers
1: being
0: only.
1: Dunked versus being sprinkled. So
0: right.
1: Baptist or Presbyterian? What's your flavor? Right.
0: Yeah, go ahead.
1: You go back to the perfect, I think we talk about it here on Wretched quite a bit, and other people talk about it as well. But, the best of friends, John MacArthur and R.C. Sproul, the best of friends, and they differed on sprinkling versus immersion. And they wouldn't worship together. They wouldn't worship in the same church together, basically on an ongoing basis, but they were the best of friends.
0: Right. So if you have the theological wherewithal to say that does matter, but I'm not going to go to war for the mode of baptism in the same way that I might for sufficiency or inerrancy. It's a conviction and it shapes the life and the health of our church, but it's further away from the absolutes and it's closer to the third level, which is that of an opinion. And an opinion, the way Dr. Thonis says it, is it's a view or personal judgment generally not worth dividing over. Think of an opinion where it can be biblically informed, but it has less biblical clarity. Here's an example of an opinion: homeschool versus public school.
1: Yeah.
0: Right.
1: Yeah, and absolutely. And that causes more rift than, I mean, it does. And we let that kind of thing those kind of things, because if you don't do it my way, then you're not doing it.
0: We compromiser.
1: We make them biblical convictions and they're not biblical convictions at all. I can understand why someone would want that and want their kids to be homeschooled, but not every good Christian has the ability to do that.
0: Another one that came up last year, and I did a few episodes on Transformed on it, was this idea of crunchiness. It's like a holistic lifestyle, healthy living, water, grounding, natural products, ancestral living. And many people have strong opinions on nutrition and strong opinions on how many chickens should they have on their property so they can eat locally sourced chickens and eggs and so forth. And you guys aren't exempt from it in Northern Georgia, by the way. This isn't a Southern California thing only. When I was in Georgia recently, I was surprised by how many people were crunchy. And the opinion has become a very strong opinion of like, hey, if you're not doing this, you're hurting your kids, you're not stewarding your body, you're not being faithful. So the thought of Taco Bell is anathema for some because it's poor stewardship, the failure to worship God and steward what he's given you. And it's like, well, hey, you have very little biblical clarity on that. And you have to be careful with now weighting that with more weight than what the scripture would give it. So again, we got to take a short break. If you're just joining us, my name is Greg Gifford. I'm one of your Fortis fellows filling in for Todd. We will be right back.
1: Hey, thanks for listening to Wretched Radio today. If you're a man, you're trying to figure out what it actually means to be one, and you've probably noticed, well, the world doesn't make it easy. They say be strong, but not too strong. Lead, but you don't want to be toxic. Look, it's a lot of mixed signals, and after a while, you just stop listening to any of it. And the thing about it is, scripture is not confused. God has a lot to say about what it means to be a man, and Dr. Adam Tyson unpacks that every week on Way of Manhood. Dr. Tyson is a pastor. He's also a professor at the Master University, and he's one of our Fortis Institute fellows, and he's not interested in cultural trends. He's interested in what the Bible actually says. And if you're an ongoing monthly gospel partner of Fortis Institute, it is your support that helps make content just like this possible. If you've ever been impacted by this ministry, would you prayerfully consider becoming an ongoing monthly gospel partner today? All you have to do is go to fortisinstitute.org right now to find out what it would look like in your life to do just that. Wretched. Amazing grace, amazing gospel. Be honest, when's the last time you shared the gospel with a stranger? Not posted something online, not liked a Christian meme, but actually opened your mouth and told someone about Jesus. If your stomach tightened just a little bit, you're not alone. Most Christians would rather do almost anything than evangelize. It's terrifying. What if they get mad? What if I say something wrong? What if they ask me a question I can't answer? Our resource, Terrified 2, it exists because Jesus gave us the Great Commission, not the Great Suggestion, and he actually gave us the tools to obey it. And this resource will walk you through how to share the gospel with strangers, even family members, without needing Pepto-Bismol to get through it. You'll still be nervous, that's normal, but you'll also be equipped, and equipped beats terrified every single time. Terrified 2, it is streaming right now for free on Fortis Plus. 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A good majority of us are running two lives. There's the one where you pray and you read your Bible and you go to church, but there's also another life, the one where you go to work and do what you've got to do to cover the bills, or try to get your teenager to talk to you. And Todd Friel, well, he doesn't believe that God ever meant for these to be two different lives. His new book is called Go Serve Your King, and he walks through the parts of your life you never think to call spiritual, like your job or your bank account. 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Al Mohler read the book, and he said Todd writes with the same energy that he has on the air. And he's right. 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The book comes out December the 1st. 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
5: Names of God. We learn a lot about God from the names given to him in Scripture. One name is Jehovah Tsidkenu, the Lord of our righteousness. 2 Corinthians chapter 5, verse 21 tells us that God made Jesus, who knew no sin to be sin, so that in him we might become the righteousness of God. This is Wretched Radio with Todd Friel.
0: Welcome back to Wretched. My name is Greg Gifford. I'm one of your Fortis Fellows, and we've been discussing really at length the idea that you have to have a mechanism for weighting your doctrines. And even if you aren't crazy about the categories that I've been introducing, you still have to have a mechanism to weight doctrine. And you can create your own mechanism for sure, but it's at least got to have salvific as a category. And I've introduced that as being the absolutes of the faith. Primary, what makes you a believer versus being a Mormon? What makes you a Christian versus being Catholic or Eastern Orthodox? And that is the absolutes of the faith. And then you move out from there. Justin Taylor uses a target, and the inmost is the bullseye of the absolutes. Secondary would be convictions. I left off in the last segment with the idea of opinions. It's where you have views or personal judgments that are generally not worth dividing over. And we use the idea of homeschool. And Jimmy and I have been in church life enough to know that homeschool is a big thing.
1: A lot of churches are even, not totally, but a big portion of churches, if you look hard enough, you'll find that every family in the church, it seems like, are homeschool families. Mm-hmm. And other churches are public school families. And, you know, we shouldn't divide that way, but it seems to have happened mm-hmm. in this culture more and more.
0: I'll even watch like an emphasis of a program in a church start to become the highlight. And it can be good things too. You know, biblical counseling can start to become kind of the mantra. And as a biblical counseling guy, I can be like, oh yeah. But in reality, there are other faithful churches that don't have biblical counseling as a primary focus, just like missions, just like children's ministry. And I say this trying to be sensitive, those that have a family ministry, you know, think of the Vody Bachums of the world where your kids sit in the service with you and there's no disintegration, meaning no youth group, no children's ministry. It's like, great, more power to you guys. It's hard to put your finger on chapter and verse that says that's the way it has to be done. It's more of an inference from male leadership, fathers as headship. And so you tease this out into a myriad of opinions that we begin to develop, health opinions, movie opinions, music opinions.
1: Here's one. How long should the sermon be?
0: Right. Right.
1: That will divide a church in a minute.
0: Right. Right. You're like, if you say 20 minutes, some people like tear their shirt and it's like, anathema, Ichabod, the glory of God has departed from us.
1: Look, I can't even get through my introduction in 20 minutes.
0: And if you say 55 minutes, some of us are like, yeah, that's right. 55 minutes, maybe an hour, 15, you know, depending on the passage.
1: That's a little much.
0: We'll go back to our Puritanic days of 3 hours, you know.
1: There's a sweet spot, I think. About 45 minutes is that sweet spot.
0: Right. I've been told in my different speaking engagements and preaching that you shouldn't go long. And if you do, it better be good.
1: I was told that early on too. If you go more than, I was told 30 minutes. If you go more than 30 minutes, it better be good. We better be seeing some people walk down and get saved.
0: Cloven tongues of fire drop. So yeah, every time I go along and people are getting saved and it's just crazy, man. Going to the mission field.
1: That's right.
0: All right. So we got opinions on the table after convictions, and I have a myriad of them. I'm sure you do as well, Jimmy. Like it's... Yeah. Dress opinions, it's music opinions, it's order of service, how long is the break in between a service opinion. I have opinions about parking. If you guys want to hear them, I'll share them with you.
1: what about the opinion of, I wouldn't say it's a divisive issue, but the time of service where you break during worship and you welcome each other.
0: Yeah, right.
1: Yeah.
0: It's you don't have it. Oh, do you guys love each other? I mean, do you love God really? Oh, you do have it. Well, you said hello to a random stranger and got their name and didn't talk to them at all afterwards, you know, like, so there's strong opinions around that. And I think at a church, then you begin to say, yeah, you know what? You're right. These are my opinions and I prefer the greet time. And I prefer a four-year conversation and a break between services that allows us to chit-chat. And I do prefer that. But I'm not going to divide with a church over that. and maybe they don't have my greeting time and they don't have a huge break between services for me to chit chat and fellowship a little bit. So I can say, well, not my preference, but it's not something I'm leaving the church over. I'm not writing the pastors making a stink about it. It's my opinion. And do I think guests should have front row parking is an opinion. And do I think that there are ways that the children can be distracting in a service? That's my opinion. And so I have to be situationally aware, I think relationally wise enough to say, yeah, this is not a authority of scripture matter, whether kids are sitting in the service or not. This is an opinion that I have. And so I want to be wise. And I don't have to get rid of my opinion, but I'm definitely not going to push it on you and try and convert others to my opinion and be kind of unkind or promote division in the church over an opinion. The last category is the idea of a question. So if you could say, all right, moving from the inmost of absolute all the way to the outmost of a question is something that's currently unsettled, meaning you really can't know it. And no one has absolute clarity on certain doctrinal issues that we can all joke about. Is there life outside of planet Earth? But no one can say for sure, yes, according to the Bible, there is an alternate universe existing right now. And no one can tell you where the Ark of the Covenant is. There are certain things that we just can't know. And I may ask questions and explore that idea, but it's an unsettled issue. And I know I'm hesitant to even bring up my perspective on UFOs. And I'm hesitant to bring up my perspective on the Ark of the Covenant because a lot of those aren't knowable. The Bible doesn't address it. So I have this outer realm of, yeah, it's fun to study here and there and watch a YouTube video on every now and then, but it's not a core matter of the doctrine of our church.
1: Yeah.
0: So
1: yeah,
0: this...
1: Go ahead.
0: No, this is the weight. So the weight is absolutes. We're never going to compromise. I'll die in an instant. Convictions. Then I move to opinions and questions. And I'll say this, and then... let me know what your thoughts are. I am not going to die for my opinions and my questions.
1: Yeah, no, I'm not either. I'm not going to, you know, your opinions are, look, it's hard to come to that place. I definitely think that's a maturity thing. I think that is something that people grow into. I'm not going to say most, but because it all goes back to the leadership of the church that you're sitting in and how you've grown. But I think a lot of times where you see this, this come from immature Christians that haven't been guided. But the more mature Christians understand the divisive subjects and the things
0: right.
1: that aren't hills to die on. I mean, the questions like you were talking about that could quickly turn into something because you make them spiritual would be things like, what is the thorn, Paul's thorn in the flesh? You know, that quick, people have opinions.
0: Right.
1: And that quickly becomes divisive if
0: right.
1: you have not matured in the faith.
0: Right. Right. And an ability. So think sometimes we confuse zeal for truth with maturity. And it's like, well, yeah, I mean, zeal for truth, yes, but coupled with an understanding of what are the non-compromisables and what are things that we can be unified and still disagree. And that is, yeah. That's a rubric some just don't have.
1: Yeah. It all ties back to the fruit of the Spirit. I think it all ties back to the patience and the peace and the kindness and the understand. It all goes back to that. And as you mature in that and mature in the faith, then I think you start seeing things in a light where you do let things go that aren't big deals. Like
0: right.
1: I have my opinion
0: right.
1: and I would gladly share with you my opinion. Or if I'm around my friends that I know, whether they share the same opinion or not, I know we can have a heated conversation and still be friends afterward. That's fine, but not with a new Christian. You can't
0: yep.
1: do. Yeah.
0: Yep. So as a takeaway from today's episode, you got to find your own rubric for this. Number one, whether you adopt this one, the essential versus peripheral doctrine, the levels of doctrine, whether you adopt this or not, you have to know what is it that's a non-compromisable. You'll be Mormon if you don't agree on this. And then what is it you're not going to battle with and you're going to let go? And you're actually going to respect other people's opinions and even outer convictions in the church and say, I'm not pushing back on that. You can be godly and we can disagree. I think my position is correct, but we'll find out in eternity. You got to have this. And what will happen, and he says this in his article, is this is vital to the health and unity of a church. The maturity of a church is very much dependent on us knowing how to weight these doctrines. Because if I make a pew versus a padded seat the hill to die on, then I'm just going to be sowing discord among the brothers. And I'm really, really going to be a problem no matter the church that I go to. And that's true for all of us. So I commend that to you. Thank you for listening. Again, if you're just joining us, my name is Greg Gifford. I'm one of the fellows here at Fortis. And it has been an honor to guest host in light of Todd's absence. So he's been at the Ark the past couple of days, and it's a joy to be with you. And until they let me back and hosting again, I will tell you what Todd always tells people, which is to go serve your king.
6: Explosive anger between family members isn't new. Neither is the antidote. 3,000 years ago, a man wrote this: "A gentle answer turns away wrath, but a harsh word stirs up anger." Hi, I'm Mark Gregston with Parenting Today's Teens. That advice is from the book of Proverbs, chapter 15, is just as relevant today as it was the day it was written. When arguments and anger reign in the house, one way to fan the flames is with harsh language. What do your responses sound like? Are they quick and cutting or slow and gentle? We all mess up at times, but I'd encourage you to aim for consistent responses when things get heated. As Proverbs 15 says, a gentle answer turns away wrath.
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8: For American Family News, I'm Robert Thornton. Police arrested a dual UK-Iranian national today on suspicion of plotting a terror attack following a security incident at a U.S.-run military base in England that British authorities have linked to Tehran. According to counterterrorism policing, the 27-year-old man was arrested in central London, and police have searched two properties in the UK capital. Five men, all British nationals in their 20s, and from London were arrested in the early hours of Sunday on suspicion of explosives and terror offenses close to the RAF Fairford Air Base. President Donald Trump spoke to reporters outside of the White House where he discussed the attempted hijacking of an Air Dubai plane from earlier this week. The president said he's paying close attention to the investigation into the suspect and answered a reporter question about whether he is linked to Iran.
9: They're being very open with us. I would say the answer, based on what I'm hearing, is yes, but we're working on it right now.
8: Israeli Prime Minister Benjamin Netanyahu told the Fox and Friends program Israel believes the unidentified male pilot was radicalized by Islamist groups. And President Donald Trump and Vice President J.D. Vance are on the campaign trail today. Trump's travels were to take him to Texas and Oklahoma and kicked off what the president said will be a 32-day campaign blitz leading up to the November 3rd midterm election. Vice President Vance is in Florida. Chris Salcedo of Torch Radio talked about what he's watching in the midterms. He made the comments on AFR.
10: The balance of power, the Senate, in a lot of these races is top of the ticket in many of these states. And in Texas, I can tell you. So, you know, I'm watching Abdul Al-Sayed, and I'm watching, of course, in my home state of Texas, James Telefreak Show. And keeping an ear on some of the other big races, there was a cat in Iowa who was running for Senate who says that he wants to bring in more illegal aliens and more foreign nationals to take Iowans' jobs, which I thought was a weird pitch. Yeah, I want to replace your jobs. You know, vote for me.
8: AFR host Jenna Ellis said we must get out and vote our values in the general election. And Salcedo had this to say.
10: It's gotten so bad, Jenna, that that Karl Rove is calling those of us who support certain candidates Nazis. He's adopting the language of the left and falsely labeling people Nazis with whom he politically disagrees. That's the state of what I would call the Bush wing or the fake Republican wing of the Republican Party.
8: He also said people in Texas are waking up to what Democrat James Tallarico is all about. Authorities said a 40-year-old man was arrested early yesterday on suspicion of plotting an attack on the Texas Capitol. The Texas Department of Public Safety said in a statement that it received credible information about an individual planning a violent attack for today in Austin. Officials did not provide details about the plot, citing an ongoing investigation. The tip came in Tuesday evening, and SWAT officers made the arrest about 3 a.m. yesterday at a residence near San Antonio. An FDA recall of raw milk cheeses has taken effect. Fox's Lisa Brady reports.
11: A cheese recall, and it follows a multi-state breakout of bacterial contamination. The Food and Drug Administration says that four grass-fed raw milk cheeses made by the Sierra Nevada graziers are being called back after illnesses were reported related to E. coli contamination. The four recalled raw milk cheeses are Sierra Nevada's raw medium cheddar cheese, raw sharp cheddar, raw Monterey Jack cheese, and raw jalapeno Jack cheese. The FDA is investigating the illnesses to see if other products may be potentially affected. These products have a long shelf life. Consumers should check refrigerators and should not eat them. I'm Lisa Brady with Fox on Health.
8: In weather news, tropical moisture from the Pacific Ocean continues a flood threat for parts of the country. The major Texas metropolitan areas of Dallas, Austin, and San Antonio are in the bullseye of the greatest flash flood risk today. Flash flood warnings are in effect through early evening for parts of the San Antonio area. The National Weather Service says 2 to 3 inch rainfall rates per hour are possible. And for tomorrow, the National Weather Service says there is a slight risk of excessive rainfall across parts of southern and east central Texas. 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
17: 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This is Peter Rosenberger. Glad to be with you today. If you want to be a part of the program, 866-348-7884. That's 866-34 Truth. Do you think the country's divided? I mean, we're just at odds with one another. I mean, not like just a small portion. I mean, we're divided down the middle. Does it appear that way to you? And if that's the case, and let's just say for a moment that it is, because all the polls as we go into election season and everything else, you see this enormous amount of rancor. Of course, it's hard to believe the media anymore, but let's just say that from what we're seeing, that the country is divided on a lot of issues that are core issues to a nation. Okay? Now, my question to you is that a problem? Can we still just, okay, we're divided. Okay, well, we just got to deal with it. Or are there threats that are approaching, encroaching on the horizon or on our doorstep that require us to deal with them as a united country, but we're not? Now, here's what brought this to mind. Today, we're following the reports of this incident on the cockpit of the Fly Dubai flight that's headed from Dubai to Tel Aviv. And you may have heard all this in breaking news. And according to the Israeli officials, one pilot, the co-pilot, stabbed the other and apparently attempted to crash the plane. That was the goal. And the passengers and crew intervened. The guy was stabbed, and evidently the captain of the plane had the presence of mind to open the door and evidently yell for help or something. And people rushed the cockpit, which in itself is an insanely crazy moment. And then they were able to subdue this guy. I don't know exactly how they landed the plane because I think the pilot's in pretty bad shape. Both the pilot and the co-pilot are of Indian origin. That's all we know so far. Motive still under investigation, and we don't know exactly what's going on with anything. I mean, I will have some information, I'm sure, within the next few hours. But then there's Britain, and you had five British men were arrested near the RAF Fairford. It's an air base that is used by Americans. And there's some real sketchy things going, and they released these guys on bail. They're out. Now, that's on top of a lot of things that Israel has been having to face on a regular basis that's going on. And then the UK is facing this with the international community, particularly in the Muslim world. And yeah, they're separate events. And I don't know that they're even connected. But they have a common concern that comes into focus, which is security. And while we're still arguing among ourselves as a nation, and we've got half the country, if you even mention the word Trump, they become enraged, or so it seems. And there are still dangers out there. There are people who really want to harm this nation. And they're not waiting for us to settle our political disagreements. It's kind of interesting, though, that Iran is tempering their death to America. Well, we didn't mean death to all Americans, just death to these Americans. You know, when somebody says death to America, do you believe them? I mean, do you take them at their word that that's what they mean? And they're basically wanting the Democrats to win the election, the midterms. And so this is what's going on. So how do we face those dangers together when so many Americans no longer trust their leaders or one another or the media? And I'm going to ask you, do you trust the media? Would you turn on the news, whether it's MSNBC or whatever they're called now, CBS, Face the Nation, NBC, ABC News, CNN, or Fox News, however you get your news, do you trust them? Are there news outlets that you don't trust? And why not? And what do we do about that? Is that a problem? Is that something we need to deal with? Because there are real dangers out there. And if we are a house divided, and what does Scripture say about a house divided? Can't stand. And if we are, then what do? We keep hearing, you know, we need unity, we need healing, we need to move forward. All right, well, what would that actually require for us to go through that as a nation? Israel may be an interesting model for this. Inside the nation of Israel, there's quite a few. Well, there's a lot of factions, and you've got people all over the theological map, and you've got people all over the political map inside the nation. But they are united on one thing, that there are a lot of nations around them that want to wipe them off the face of the earth. And so their national security is absolutely paramount. And they put aside their differences. There are a lot of people in Israel who don't particularly care for Netanyahu. But he's been the longest-serving prime minister that nation's ever had. And as he got up in front of the United Nations, he said, you know, last week he said, we do this because we have no other choice. If we don't, we'll be annihilated. The old saying was, he said, if Hamas lays down their weapons, we'll have peace. If Israel lays down our weapons, there'll be no more Israel. That's a quote I think he said. I think I got that right. So there's a clarity of thought of how dangerous it is. Do we have that as the United States of America? Do we have that clarity of thought? Now let's think about a marriage. Suppose your spouse has betrayed you. Maybe there was an affair. Maybe there was secret debts. Whatever happened, it shook the foundation of your relationship. Then your spouse says, we need to stop fighting and move forward. Well, how would you respond to that? Maybe you've been in that situation. I want us to move forward, but first we need to do what? You need to tell me what happened. And you need the whole truth. In a courtroom, when somebody pleads guilty, they have to allocute to what they did. The Westminster Confession of Faith is you have your particular sins particularly. There has to be disclosure of what has happened. Because if every new piece of evidence produces another little admission, you never quite know whether you've reached the bottom of this. I mean, that's just human nature. And you begin to wonder if the person regrets the betrayal or they regret being caught. Proverbs 28:13 says, "He that covereth his sin shall not prosper, but whoso confesseth and forsaketh them shall have mercy." Notice both actions here, confessing and forsaking. An acknowledgement really does matter, doesn't it? But there also needs to be a change. Now think about this. If you had a business partner, you discover that money is missing. Your partner says, "We've known each other for 20 years. Don't you trust me?" Well, those 20 years are part of why this hurts. And you got to examine the accounts. You need to establish what happened. And there may need to be restitution, and you may need to have safeguards so the business can continue without repeating the same failure, or that may mean that you bring in independent oversight, or it may mean changing who controls the money. You could forgive someone and still require accountability, and you could seek reconciliation without immediately restoring that person to every responsibility they held before. That's just human nature. You've been there. You've been there. But what about as a nation when we've had these things? How do we adapt to that on a national level? Because there are real security threats out there, and we're a divided nation. 866-34-TRUTH. 866-348-7884. We'll be right back.
13: What would you say if you were on trial for your testimony for Christ?
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13: Every believer in the Lord Jesus Christ has a testimony. If you were asked your testimony today, what would you say? Here's a simple outline to help you with that. First, BC, before you met Christ, what was life like before Christ? Second, FC, finding Christ. How did you find Christ? How were you saved? Who led you to the Lord? What happened to bring you to Him? And finally, AC, after Christ, what has He done in your life since you found Him? How has He changed your life? You are a witness if you're a believer, and you have a testimony, not a testophony. Stand up and declare the goodness of God. Write it down and be ready to share it. Be ready with an answer to everyone who asks of the hope that is in you. 2 Peter 3:15. It's time to testify and spread the good news.
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20: I was engaged with a theological seminary faculty in the West Coast many, many years ago over the doctrine of Scripture, and the dean of that institution said to me, "R.C., what are you so exercised about over the authority of the Bible? What difference does it make to you?" I said, "Are you kidding me? Take away the Word, you take away my life. Because this is the Word of Christ, and if you take away the Word, you take Him away. If anyone loves me, he will keep my word. Not only that, my Father will love him." It's like Jesus saying, "Love me, love my word. And if you love me and you love my word, then my Father's going to love you because he loves me and he loves the word."
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21: If you want to prevent that, then you tell them it was a bad day and you're sorry. 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And you apologize for the fact that you didn't do any better job than them of regulating your own emotions. But I think The thing that I think about more than the list, because I know I'm a list person too, I am learning to get out of the list. And this is part of dialectical behavioral therapy and mindfulness, and that is being present. Mm-hmm. It grounds people. And I am learning that in the midst of the frenzy of the shorts, what's more important is my presence than how we look to the school, how he looks in the midst of this.
22: More at familyminute.org.

866-34-TRUTH, 866-348-7884. In the wake of several of these very serious security breaches just in the last few days, and one of them just in the last few hours,

Was it? Was the border secure? Do you feel that it was? Did you see evidence that it was? Were you convinced that it was? Is there objective evidence to say to you that during the Biden administration, the border was secure and we didn't have an influx of millions of people coming in here who are unvetted? Many of them who wish to do harm to this country, but we have no way of knowing. Is that a fair statement? Because if it is, if that's the case, which it appears by all the evidence there, then we have government officials and media officials that purposely, knowingly deceived us or tried to. Now, what do you do with that information? And you have to ask, okay, number one, why were they doing it? Was this incompetence or was this by design? These are very good questions, and we have to ask them. And we can disagree on policy. We can disagree on how to balance the budget. We can disagree with how to spend the money of the Treasury. We can disagree on all kinds of things. But can we disagree on those kind of fundamental principles, on whether or not we have a secure border? And if it's not, we have people saying that it is. How do we reconcile that and then defend a nation against people who are plotting day in and day out wanting to hurt this country? How do we do that? Then, you know, and I left you with the question, can you apply these same questions if trust has been broken in a marriage or in a business relationship or family relationship, friendship, whatever? There is a path towards reconciliation. It may not be possible, but there's a path, and here's what has to happen, if possible. But can we apply those same principles to a nation? Is that possible? I mean, at first blush, I think we can, but it's going to be pretty complicated. Millions of people have different kinds of experiences, different convictions, and different understandings of what happened. So we don't need everybody to agree about everything. But surely we have some common standards. Tell the truth, examine the evidence, acknowledge failures, correct the record, and establish safeguards. Okay, those are common things. You know, the military has a policy when something happens. There's an after action, and a lot of businesses do this too, that you get together and you look, okay, what happened? How did we get here? If somebody stepped on a landmine, well, they're going to go and say, okay, what happened? How did we get to this point? How do we avoid stepping on any landmines in the future? Do we do that as a country? I hear a lot of politicians say, well, we don't need to look backwards. I saw Hillary Clinton in front of the Congress saying, what difference does it matter now after those people were killed over in Benghazi? Does it matter? What difference does it matter now? I don't see any situation that if you've, you know, committed a crime, that you go before the judge and say, well, what difference does it matter now, that the judge would look at that as favorable. And yet in the political world, that's allowed. I'm not saying she committed a crime. I'm not saying she didn't. I'm just simply saying that particular line of reasoning is a bit hard to digest, wouldn't you say? And so, if we have these deep divides, what would somebody on the other side of the issue have to do for you to begin trusting them again? Say, for example, this thing with Mayorkas getting up there and saying that the border was secure under oath in front of Congress, and they're repeatedly saying this on the news and so forth. Is that a problem for you? And are you ever going to trust him again? And if not, why not? And if so, why? And what would that look like? 866-34-TRUTH, 866-348-7884. And I'm asking for something concrete. Would you actually recognize something that was a real step forward in reconciliation? Because if our answer is nothing, there's absolutely nothing they can do, that we need to acknowledge what we're saying. We're saying that reconciliation is impossible. Even if someone tells the truth, they accept responsibility, they change, we're saying that it's impossible. Now, those are serious things for a nation. Those are serious things for a marriage.

0: Those are serious things for anything. But when we have national security threats like we do in this country, it seems like we got to have this conversation. And we don't have to accept an empty apology. One of the things I hate is when people apologize, well, I'm sorry if I hurt your feelings, or I'm sorry if my words were misconstrued. That is not an apology. That's a spin. And we need to think very carefully whether there's any room left for real repentance. And what does that look like? Well, he's turning from it. It looks, come out and say, look, we got it wrong. We did something wrong. Now, in an age where, you know, risk aversion is everything, I don't know that that's going to happen. I mean, I remember seeing, you know, lots of news reports about how everything was secure at the border. And they just went on and on. There's nothing going on down there. There's nothing to see. And there was a conflicting news report. You just changed the channel, and there's video of people coming through in hordes. Now, who's telling the truth? And is this something that we can reconcile? Is this something we can do as a nation? We can come together. And if so, what would it take for you? Would it take Mayorkas saying something? Would it take charges being brought against somebody? Would it take, what would it take to reconcile, to have that happen? Maybe you've had to be in a situation where you've been reconciled to someone who violated your trust. Maybe you're the one that violated the trust. And what did it take for you to earn it back? How did you do that? And is that possible to take those same principles, those same principles, and apply them to a nation? May not be very easy, but is it possible? And then I think underneath all that is the question of what is our role as believers here? How do we function in a very, very divided nation? Remember what Paul said in Romans, as much as it is possible to you, live peacefully with one another. But how do you live peacefully with someone who is determined to cause you harm? How do you live peacefully with somebody who wants to teach children about trans stuff, or worse yet, have children explored transitioning sexual identities without the knowledge of their parents? How do you live peacefully with that? Can you? This is where we are as a nation. And when we've got people saying that men are women and women are men, and a sitting Supreme Court justice who refused to even answer the question, I mean, how do we reconcile this? How do we build unity to defend a nation? 866-34-TRUTH, 866-348-7884. We'll be right back. Truth Talk Live.
1: This is Ann Graham Lotz with Daily Light for Daily Living. Humility matters to God. Daniel was lavishly honored by kings for his supernatural wisdom. God revealed to Daniel the meaning of dreams. Angels personally delivered God's answers to his prayers, and God miraculously delivered him from the lion's den. Daniel, whose greatness gave him every human right to think highly of himself, didn't. In Daniel 9:3, Daniel smeared himself with ashes because he knew humility matters to God. It's interesting how pride can creep into our attitude when we pray. We think if we keep all the rules, if we're good, moral, helpful, then somehow God owes us the answer we want. Listen to me. Isaiah 66:2 says, "These are the ones I look on with favor, those who are humble." Maybe it's time you smeared yourself with ashes. Time to plead with God in deep, genuine humility. This is Ann Graham Lotz. This is Ann Graham Lotz with Daily Light for Daily Living. Humility matters to God. Daniel was lavishly honored by kings for his supernatural wisdom. God revealed to Daniel the meaning of dreams. Angels personally delivered God's answers to his prayers, and God miraculously delivered him from the lion's den. Daniel, whose greatness gave him every human right to think highly of himself, didn't. In Daniel 9:3, Daniel smeared himself with ashes because he knew humility matters to God. It's interesting how pride can creep into our attitude when we pray. We think if we keep all the rules, if we're good, moral, helpful, then somehow God owes us the answer we want. Listen to me. Isaiah 66:2 says, "These are the ones I look on with favor, those who are humble." Maybe it's time you smeared yourself with ashes. Time to plead with God in deep, genuine humility. This is Ann Graham Lotz.
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4: I was engaged with a theological seminary faculty in the West Coast many, many years ago over the doctrine of Scripture, and the dean of that institution said to me, "R.C., what are you so exercised about over the authority of the Bible? What difference does it make to you?" I said, "Are you kidding me? Take away the Word. You take away my life. Because this is the Word of Christ. And if you take away the Word, you take Him away. If anyone loves me, he will keep my word. Not only that, my Father will love him." It's like Jesus saying, "Love me, love my word. And if you love me and you love my word, then my Father's going to love you because he loves me and he loves the word."
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0: 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This guy said this, dealing with his wife who had Alzheimer's, and it goes back to this thing of sometimes you can't reconcile. I mean, when you have somebody who is separated by a disease like Alzheimer's, it's going to be one-sided. And this man gave such a beautiful testimony of what he did in that one-sided moment, and I thought you might want to read that if you get a chance. That's a free article put out there, caregiver.substack.com. And Substack is just an online newsletter. It's got video, print, audio, all kinds of things, and it'll push right to your phone. You just download the app if you want it, or you can just go online and look at it. But I thought it might be meaningful to someone today who is dealing with something like that to see, okay, here's what this man said and what he learned through this process, and I thought you might enjoy reading that. So caregiver.substack.com. We're talking about the real threats that are facing this country, and that we are a divided country, and is reconciliation possible? Are the principles that help reconcile a marriage or a breach of trust in any kind of relationship, business, personal, whatever, are those available to a nation? I mean, I think we can all agree that the nation's pretty divided. You know, in the old days, I remember when I would go out and speak, and I do a pretty good Bill Clinton imitation. You know, listen, America people know. You know, and I can do a pretty good Bill Clinton imitation, impression. And people would laugh from all walks of life because it was pretty spot on, and I have white hair, and, you know, I can make it work in a southern accent. And I can do impressions of all kinds of different folks. I mean, you know, Stallone, you know, Rodney Dangerfield, whatever. I do a lot of them. Foghorn Leghorn. And I can do Trump. And if I was speaking someplace and I just did a Trump impression, immediately I start hearing boos from the audience. And I was just doing an impression. I'm not saying you have to agree with Trump or like him, but I'm just doing an impression, and they immediately start booing. So we have a very easily triggered populace now, where people are very, very unsettled, and I think that most people, given the polls of the media and the credibility of the media, feel like the media has been at the crux of a lot of these things because they've been caught promulgating a lot of lies. Let's talk about one. How many times did Americans receive assurance about Joe Biden's ability to serve? How about that? Think about all the news people that said these things and said, okay, yeah, he's sharp as a tack. Proverbs 11:1 says, a false balance is an abomination to the Lord, but a just weight is his delight. Don't try to mislead your customers, basically. That verse concerns, you know, measurements in commerce. But consider the principle as we examine public conduct that's been going on out there. Is there an honest measure? Does a misleading statement trouble me equally when it comes from somebody I supported? You know, I don't particularly want people to get out there and just rah-rah-ree, you know, for Trump just because they happen to support him. Let's examine what he's saying, what he's doing. Has he measured up? What's his grade? Let's be honest about it. And, you know, I'm not all that excited about the golden age of America. I'm more concerned that we're going to be worshiping a golden calf. And scriptures are final authority as believers. And this is what separates us from the normal rancor that's going on in our public square, is that we need to bring the awareness of scripture into these conversations. And if I demand transparency from one party, am I willing to demand it from my own? Because if I change the standard depending on who benefits, then I've become part of the problem. And so we've got to look at these things in the light of Scripture. Proverbs 18:17, the one who states his case first seems right until the other comes and examines him, cross-examining in a courtroom. Well, that's a pretty remarkable verse for a country addicted to headlines and clips and sound bites and accusations. The first may sound convincing, but then let's examine it. What's missing? What evidence supports it? Listen to the response. Follow-up questions. And I see, if I watch the news, I see friendly interviewers interviewing people they support, they agree with, and I see them nodding. I don't see a lot of back and forth challenging to explain it, unpack that. What is that going to look like? When you hear AOC, for example, spout out Medicare for all, and she talks about that a lot, or Bernie Sanders, we're going to go after the billionaires. I told you I do impressions. But who comes behind them after they say that and say, okay, walk me through this. How are we going to pay for it? What's this going to look like? What could possibly go wrong? We talked about that last week. What could possibly go wrong? Ask the question. But see, we don't do that. And we just replace one misleading narrative with another one. And you say, all right, Peter, we've heard enough. Why can't everybody admit what happened so we can move forward? Well, sometimes people do genuinely disagree about the evidence. And they make a judgment on this or that or whatever. And sometimes acknowledging the truth threatens their reputation or their way of life or their salary. And that's where reconciliation becomes costly. An apology may cost you something. Correcting the record may cost you something. Telling the truth about your own side may cost you something. But concealing a failure costs the people who must live with its consequences. I remember the press secretary under Joe Biden saying that he's just running circles around everybody. Oh, he's sharp as a tack, Joe Scarborough said. And they're just, we have to work to keep up with him. Do you believe that? Was she lying? If so, what are the consequences? Whoever conceals his transgressions will not prosper, Proverbs 28:13. But he who confesses and forsakes them will obtain mercy. You acknowledge it, and there is a change. That's why we can't say, well, what difference does it matter now, like Hillary Clinton said in front of Congress? It does matter. It does make a difference. There are people that are dead. Well, let's move on. Move on to what? The same procedures? The same assurances? The same refusal to answer reasonable questions? You know, in a marriage, changed conduct helps establish whether the apology was even sincere. What good is it to apologize if you're going to keep doing the same thing? What did Reagan say? Trust but verify. Restitution can begin repairing the loss, but how does that work for the nation? You know, public institutions need comparable forms of accountability. Are they? Or do you feel like that we are accountable to public institutions? Let me give you an example. How many of you all have filled out a government form in the last 3 months? Any kind of form, whether it's Medicare, or Medicaid, or Social Security, or anything else, and there's always a line on all these federal forms that said, providing false information to the federal government is punishable under federal law, or something to that effect. You've seen that, right? What if the federal government is providing false information to the people? Do you think they have? 866-34-TRUTH, 866-348-7884. And here's something you might want to consider. If you want to reform them, Are we willing to accept the safeguards that we want to impose on someone else, on ourselves? That's why we're probably never going to get term limits. We'd love to have term limits for these people, but how are they going to do that? Do you really think they're ever going to do it? I mean, evidently, when I saw this thing with Mitch McConnell, and, the U.S. Senate is the most expensive nursing home in the world. I mean, it's just ridiculous. This guy, he's hanging on to the, do you know why he's still in office? Do you know why? I'm going to tell you why. And you may disagree with me. People may get mad and may write all kinds of letters. Just send it to peter@theinternet.google. But I think it's a little bit underhanded because he does not appear to be very, very well. He can hardly function. And we had the same thing with Dianne Feinstein. But when you have a Democrat governor of a state and a Republican senator steps down, guess who appoints the new senator? The Democrat governor. So if Mitch McConnell stepped down, Andy Beshears is the governor of Kentucky. And he would appoint a Democrat senator and change the balance of power. So they basically got, they're wheeling poor old Mitch McConnell in an iron lung into the Senate. I mean, look at it. He looks decrepit. They did the same thing with Dianne Feinstein. They might as well just be holding their hands up and scrawling out their names for him. But this is what's going on, and it's not going to change unless something drastic happens. And that's what I'm asking you, if it can. Buxman, in Ohio. Buxman, you want to weigh in on this?
1: Hey. Oh, Peter, you're a man after my own heart. Trying to find the ins and outs of our federal government, our state government, our local government. I'm so glad that you're talking about this. Here's what's going on in Ohio, Peter. We've got an initiative to take to the Ohio voters property tax. And oops. It's kind of a heated...
0: Buxman, I didn't look at the clock. Yeah. Can you hold on through the break?
1: I sure can.
0: All right, hold on. We're going to take a quick break. We're talking about reconciliation. We are a divided nation. We got a lot of problems. We got a lot of external problems, and we got some probably internal security problems, too. What are we going to do about it? 866-34-TRUTH. We'll be right back. Truth Talk
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7: All right, son. 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
8: Smokey Bear said to.
9: First, drown it with a bucket of water. 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
7: 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You sound just like him.
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11: This is John MacArthur with more Portraits of Grace. Scripture and personal experience teach us that sin always has consequences. When you harbor unconfessed sin, you dishonor God and forfeit joy and blessing. But love is the antidote for sin. When a Pharisee asked which of the commandments was greatest, Jesus replied, "You shall love the Lord your God with all your heart, with all your soul, with all your mind. This is the greatest and foremost commandment," he said. "And the second is like it. You shall love your neighbor as yourself. If you love the Lord and your fellow man like that, you won't sin against them." So love is your highest calling and the greatest contribution you can make to people. Ask God for a greater capacity to love Him and to love others. This is John MacArthur praying you're continuing to be portraits of grace.

0: Sears. Peter Rosenberger, 866-34-TRUTH, 866-348-7884. We're talking about real security threats. We're seeing it playing out in real time right now, today, even on the news. We're seeing these things happening. And our country's divided. A house divided against itself can't stand. So what does that look like? How do we function like this? Can we reconcile? What would need to happen for us to reconcile? Buxman is going to tell us what's going on in Ohio, where he is. Buxman, what were you saying there before we went to the break?
1: Sure. Thanks again, Peter, for this topic. And I think Christians need to start, you know, quote unquote, getting political, because there's a lot of smart people in our churches today, Peter, that could solve some problems. But if they do not get involved culturally and in the politics, those problems will not get solved. Here in Ohio, brother, how would you like to, you and your wife, pay for your house, pay for your property? You're wonderfully sitting with no more mortgage payment. And then the government comes along and says, you forgot us. You owe us property tax. And here in Ohio, Peter, we're standing up against this and saying, look, especially for our seniors who are on fixed incomes, our veterans, we're wondering why our government will not reconcile and say, hey, we need to make it a little bit easier on especially our retired folks, not charge them for living on the property that they paid for. And here in Ohio, we have an initiative and we're gathering signatures. So I completely understand what you're talking about. And I want to read something to you, Peter, that a lot of Ohioans don't know. But in the state of Ohio, our Ohio Supreme Court had a case called DeRolf versus State. And in this court ruling, they ruled that the payment of schools are not to fall on the backs of property owners. I kid you not. DeRolf versus State. No, Truth Talk family, I am not an attorney, but I'm a very smart man who loves his grandparents and doesn't want them taxed out of their paid for. They work so hard all their lives to pay for their home. And Peter, we've done everything that we could with our legislature here in Ohio. And the candidates are both saying, both Ramaswamy and Acton are both saying, we will reduce the property taxes. We'll reduce it. Well, that amounts to really nothing. They've passed bills in our past that have really done nothing, especially for our senior class and our retired folks.
0: Let me throw out a question to you, Buxman. When these guys say we will reduce the property taxes, to me, if I heard somebody say that, I would immediately ask them why. Because I don't want to hear a promise. I want to hear a rationale. Because now we're educating people. Why should we reduce the property tax? You just made the case for it, by the way. But I want them to make the case on why we should reduce the property taxes. That's been a scam for a very long time, along with the income tax.
1: Thank you, Peter.
0: But that's another problem with the income tax. They said it would never get above, what, 1%? How did that work out? So I think, you know, Rush Limbaugh used to say, ignorance is our most expensive commodity.
1: Amen, Peter.
0: And we have got to start educating people. And the way you educate people is you ask better questions. So if somebody said, well, I think we need to reduce the property tax. Okay, tell me why you think that. What is your rationale? Right. I'm not disagreeing. I'm simply asking you to explain to the average person why that's important. And you just did, because you're financing public schools on the back of people who have already paid vast amounts of money into the systems, whose children
1: are
0: not benefiting from this.
1: Their children have grown, have families of their own. Right.
0: And we also know how good a steward our public schools are with our money, right? Your laughter betrays you. But, I mean, you know, it's not like these people are actually doing something, you know, positive with the money there, that they're squandering on these crazy things. So at the least, whoever is footing the bill for the public schools ought to have the most say-so in what happens with the curriculum.
1: Right.
0: And that's not
1: exactly
0: happening either.
1: Right, no, so, it's not, sir.
0: But I think you're right. We've got to get involved, and we have to get involved from a biblical worldview. That's
1: Amen.
0: The key. But in order to do that, Buxman, we got to know our Bibles. And it always comes down to, I believe this, and you test me and see if I'm wrong on this, but I believe in my heart of hearts that the issue always comes down to biblical illiteracy.
1: 100%, Peter Rosenblum. 100%.
0: And if we don't know it, how are we just say, well, I think we ought to do this and this and this. Well, it doesn't matter what I think. What does Scripture say? What happens when this kind of thing happens? When you have people, when the wicked rule, the people do what?
1: They groan.
0: And do we have groaning people in our country?
1: Even the Christians, Peter, are groaning. So what does that tell you, brother?
0: Well, and so we're living under this situation, and Paul says, if possible, live peacefully. Well, what if it's not possible? I mean, how do you shake hands with people who want to harm you?
1: Correct, sir.
0: And so these are hard questions, but we need to ask them because we've somehow gotten into this touchy-feely thing of this, and well, you know, and we can't define what a woman is. We can't define that a woman is criminally liable if she kills her three children. We can't, you know, where are we as a nation? And how do we reconcile this? And while we're distracted with all these crazy things, there are people that wake up every single day wanting to kill this country and destroy it.
1: They do.
0: There's evil that just doesn't sleep. And, it just doesn't sleep. And so what are we going to do? And so I go back to what you just said. We've got to get involved. But we got to get involved not just like these actors and actresses do. They get out there and just rail about stuff. But we got to bring some real education to this process.
1: Amen, Peter.
0: Instruct people. And it starts with knowing your Scriptures. And I would...
1: If I may.
0: You may.
1: Yeah, if I may, the book of Proverbs, Peter, there are 31... awesome chapters of nothing but wisdom that even unbelieving people could use, and it would benefit them and their society if they would just employ those fantastic words that were written in our Scriptures that we carry to church every Sunday, but we never open up the book. Therefore, we don't know what the book says. Therefore, we cannot do what the book says we can do.
0: I tell you what. Let's do this right now on this program. Today is September 30th, so that means tomorrow is October 1st. There's 31 Proverbs. How about if everybody listening in this audience reads the corresponding proverb for that day of the month for the next 31 days?
1: I'm all in, Peter.
0: And so tomorrow, Proverbs 1. Next day, Proverbs 2. It is the book of Proverbs is God's MBA. If you want to get God's MBA, read the book of Proverbs. You will understand commerce. You will understand dynamics of human relationship, business, government, all kinds of policies. It's all there. Buxman's absolutely right. It is God's MBA. So starting tomorrow, Proverbs 1. And then next Wednesday, we'll talk about whatever day of the week is next Wednesday. I think it's going to be the 7th. So we should all be on Proverbs 7. I may even read it on the air. And so... how about we do that and we start learning what God has to say, because commerce and capitalism, nobody invented capitalism, by the way. It's an organic thing that says, hey, you've got something I think is valuable. I'll give you some of this for it. Nobody invented that. That's just human interaction. And it becomes capitalism, it becomes commerce. Socialism and communism had to be invented as a way of controlling people. That's basically in a nutshell. Did I get that right, Buxman?
1: Absolutely. You're hired, Peter. I want you working at my school.
0: Well, I'll fit it in with all my other things. Listen, I appreciate the call, Buxman. I really do. And we're going to, all right, buddy. Proverbs 1 starting tomorrow.
1: Let's go.
0: All right. And we'll learn it together. Thank you for the call, Buxman. I do appreciate it. And stay involved there in Ohio, okay?
1: Will do, brother. Will do.
0: Axe
1: Ohio Tax, AXOSHTAX.com. If you would like information about the movement here in Ohio, abolishing property tax, AXOSHTAX.com.
0: That's go check it out and see what he's talking about there with property tax. And let's get informed. An informed electorate is a powerful electorate. And we've got to get informed. We've got to learn these things. We've got to get involved. Otherwise, you know, when we're behind the barbed wire in the concentration camps, we can all sit around and commiserate, because that's what happens. We can't just sit around and beat our chest and think, so, well, we're Americans, it's not going to happen. It's already happening. Look at what's happening. So, Buxman, thank you so much for the call. I do appreciate
1: it. God bless you, really, Peter.
0: Look, we've got serious problems in this country. We are divided, and it is my contention, I don't think so. I don't think it's going to happen, that the people who have been misleading on a national level are going to come and somehow make some kind of mea culpa and say, I was wrong. I don't see anybody from the Biden family coming out and saying, yeah, we're sorry, we got that wrong. Joe was really not competent to do this, but we didn't want to leave power, and so we that's on us. We're sorry. Do you think that's going to happen? Do you think Mayorkas is going to come back and say, you know what, that border never was secure, we were not telling you the truth? So we've got to somehow figure out how to run this nation, knowing that we're going to have these kinds of breaches of trust. And I think let's go back to the Word of God. Let's take that Proverbs challenge. Why not? And let's talk about this next week and throughout the week, throughout the month, and we'll see what happens, okay? This is Peter Roseberger. Go out to caregiver.substack.com, and we'll see you next week.
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6: American Family News, I'm Robert Thornton. Police in Texas have stopped what they describe as a violent plot to attack the state capitol. Here's Fox's Jonathan Hunt.
7: According to Texas law enforcement officials, the attack was supposed to happen today, but was stopped thanks to the joint work of agents with the Texas Department of Public Safety and the FBI, culminating with the arrest early Wednesday morning of 40-year-old Benny Caldera at a home near San Antonio. Officials say they got a tip Tuesday evening that gave them, quote, credible information about an individual planning a violent attack on the Texas Capitol in Austin. The arrest warrant affidavit alleges Caldera told a friend, quote, I am going to the Capitol and I am going to shoot it up, and that Caldera was angry at the American-Israeli Public Affairs Committee, saying, quote, these people have to be exterminated.
6: Texas Governor Greg Abbott praised law enforcement efforts. Investigators continued their work to determine why an Omani pilot stabbed the captain of a flight to Israel, causing the plane to plummet dangerously before others on board landed in Saudi Arabia. Scott Uhlinger is a retired CIA station chief and made these remarks on AFR. He said it was an attempted terrorist attack, but some in the mainstream media are calling it a cockpit altercation.
8: But actually, if you look at, let's say, the past 10 years or so, there have been at least six incidents involving death by pilot, where the pilot just took the plane down. But there's been six. So in other words, the trend is not toward people grabbing the airplane behind the cockpit. It's people in the cockpit that are causing the problems.
6: He said the pilot was brave and opened the cockpit door during the chaos, and if he hadn't done so, the plane would have gone down.
8: But what we're seeing now in the last like 5 years or so is the amount of flight hours that a co-pilot of like a large aircraft is required to fly before they're in a large aircraft is like one-fifth of what it used to be. In other words, in the old days, they used to have a co-pilot who have like, I don't know, 500 hours in an aircraft of many aircraft of smaller size. But now it is not uncommon to have a co-pilot who has like 75 hours. Because they're so short of pilots and co-pilots, they're accelerating the promotion. But of course, as you accelerate the promotion, you're giving the guy a greater opportunity to do something really spectacular.
6: He said Middle Eastern airline companies have the greater threat for such pilots. He said the screening process is difficult when some in screening authority are sympathetic to the Palestinians. A defense analyst is not confident that Iraq is going to be able to maintain stability with U.S. forces completely withdrawn from the divided country. More from AFN's Chad Grunney.
2: The Pentagon has announced that it has completed the withdrawal of all American troops from Iraq, ending a 12-year quest to crush the Islamic State terrorist group. The last U.S. troops left an air base in northern Iraq under an agreement between Baghdad and Washington. Baghdad touted the end of the U.S. mission as a sign of the country's increasing strength and sovereignty. Bob McGinnis is president of McGinnis Strategies, LLC. He says Iraq is a tough place.
9: You have three groups. You obviously have the Sunnis that have historically run Baghdad. You have the Shia that are associated with Iran that are mostly in the south and on the east. And you have the Kurds that have autonomy in the north. It's really a divided country, and it always has been. I don't see that it's going to be able to stay stable given those distinctions that we've seen.
2: So McGinnis is withdrawing is a hard call.
9: I'm not really sure that it's our fight, but if our interests are to stabilize the region, withdrawing now might not be the best interest. But I don't like the idea that we're the policemen of the world either. So it's a hard call.
6: On Wall Street, stocks were up today. The Dow was up 21. The S&P added 15. The Nasdaq rose 11. West Texas Intermediate crude was up to $93 a barrel. And mortgage rates also rose to the highest level since November of 2023. Freddie Mac's latest survey showed the average rate on a 30-year fixed mortgage rose to 7.28%. See more news online at AFN.net.
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12: When the God of the universe created the world, he didn't snap his fingers or wink his eye. The Lord spoke, and God said, "Let there be light." Because we believe we speak about the happenings in this world, mindful that our true home is with Jesus Christ and his kingdom. I'm Todd Herman. Welcome to A Disciple's View. We've been talking this week, and we're going to talk a little bit more about the hearings that Senator Ron Johnson has been putting on this week. And has to do with the after effects of the COVID PSYOP. And when I say PSYOP, I mean it's a psychological operation. I'm not shy about that. I have no compunction about that. I don't feel conflicted at all about saying that. I don't fear false witness in this. It was. And the hearings, for a lot of people, are extraordinary and contain new information. For me, frankly, they just confirm what I've learned in now many, many years of doing a lot of investigation on COVID and the after effects and the shots and the design. And the whole entire PSYOP. And these hearings have to do with the hospital protocols. So we're all on the same basis and on the same touch point. During the Obamacare debates, that bill was written by lobbyists for big hospital associations, so-called nonprofit hospitals. It was written by insurance companies and lobbyists and pharma lobbyists. It was designed to make sure that they get to socialize all their losses, good old-fashioned socialism, and keep, that is, privatize all their gains. There's a lot in the Obamacare bill and law that John Roberts lied twice to keep in place. He lied. Washington, D.C. is not one of the many states. That is not true. And his first lie was just as egregious, John Roberts, when he came back and rescued Obamacare just before. He was apparently about to strike it down. And Roberts is committed to this. So the COVID-19 hospital protocols were enforceable because of Obamacare, which effectively deputized hospital staff and effectively made us inmates when we go into hospital. They can effectively do anything they want to us. It was also designed very, very brilliantly to cancel out some private healthcare providers and to make them all roll up into an employee union. So that's a bit of a basis to this. The hospital protocols began by fooling people into believing they had COVID. And again, I have no compunction about this. I don't. There's no false witness here. When they falsely use the PCR test at the highest possible cycle rate, they're going to find COVID in everybody. When they did that, they got paid. When they turned you into a patient-inmate, they got paid. When they forced a ventilator onto you, they got paid. When they started giving you sedatives to lower, which has the effect of lowering your oxygen level, they got paid. When they shoved the ventilator down your throat, they got paid. And often when you didn't need one. And when they gave you a three-drug cocktail, very similar to what they give end-stage hospice patients, they got paid. And when you died and they COVID, called it a COVID death, they got paid. Oh, I forgot the remdesivir part. Of course, when they shoved remdesivir into you, a very, very bad medication, very bad for people's kidneys, they got paid. That's what they're examining in Washington, D.C. That's how the cycle went. Taking an inmate from a false PCR test through a so-called COVID death is up to $500,000 in the pockets of hospital administrators and hospital companies. So let's get to some of the hearings here. Ron Johnson is holding these. A woman named Peggy Hockett says her last her husband's last words to her when he was given remdesivir was "need help." He was placed on a ventilator without consent. Guys, I have interviewed three or four families, and it is always the same account. It's always the same steps towards ending life. Peggy Hockett spoke at the COVID-19 hospital hearings. Here's the start of her story.
13: On August 25th of 2021, Raymond and I were both feeling sick. Our primary care office was locked down because of COVID. So we went to the emergency room. Raymond tested positive. His oxygen saturation was 93, and records noted that he needed blood platelets. We were told he would have to go elsewhere to receive them. The ER also said they would make a referral for Raymond to get Regeneron. That referral was never made. We were sent home and told to return if symptoms got worse. So on August 28th, Raymond returned to the ER, dehydrated, vomiting, and with diarrhea. He agreed to be admitted for 3 to 5 days, and the doctor told me, go home, get his phone charger, and kiss him goodbye. Records show that he received Miralax, Colace, high doses of narcotics, and 200 milligrams of remdesivir. He became hypotensive while waiting for the transport to the ER. He left on 4 liters of oxygen, and his oxygen stats was 93.
12: His oxygen stats were 93. My oxygen stat is often 93. I don't need a ventilator. This is a continual pattern. I've seen it in the interviews I've done. I've read about it consistently. Get them on the vent. Incidentally, opening the show, I misspoke and said John McCain, and I meant John Roberts on the Supreme Court. Obamacare is the source of a lot of this because it deputized hospital staff and made us into inmates. It was John Roberts in the Supreme Court who twice lied to help Obamacare. His second lie was that Washington, D.C. is one of the many 50, one of the 50 states. His first lie is that a fine for not doing something is a tax on doing something. So Roberts is partially to blame for this. So Peggy Hockett takes her husband in. They do a very predictable path to get him on a vent. They gave him medications that often have the effect and are sometimes designed, I think, to have the effect of lowering your oxygen level. Peggy Hockett shared what happened the next day.
13: The very next morning on August 28th, an infectious disease doctor called me and he said, your husband's going to die. He's unvaccinated. What did you expect? Later, I found out that Raymond had already received 3 doses of remdesivir. On August 30th, records show that Raymond developed a fever. His gown was removed. A fan was placed on him. The thermostat was turned way down, and he was put on BiPAP. That same morning, he had tried to call me, and he left a message on my phone. Need help. Later that same day, a nurse called me and talked about his discharge and what he would need at home. Would I have all the equipment? On August 31st, Raymond received Prefacex, fentanyl, and Propofol, and it stated clearly there was no open wounds. On September 1st, when I called the doctor and the nurses to check on Raymond, they said he had to be ventilated because of an emergency. But yet the records show he had been being sedated the day before. Neither Raymond nor I consented to this.
12: Obamacare made it possible for the hospitals to not give a hoot as to what you consent to have done. So I'll pause in Peggy's testimony here and say again, if you have to go into the hospital for any reason, and especially if it's a surgery, something where you're going to spend some time there, demand that they print out the paperwork they're going to have you sign. Read it in full. Take your time. If you can afford it, have an attorney read it. You will find buried in there that they can inject you with the mRNAs. They don't name that. They use language like life-sustaining measures as prescribed by the hospital, as determined by hospital staff, necessary health precautions to keep other people healthy. They couch it. It's in there often. When you print it out and you see faces like that, or your attorney does, cross them out in the contract. Draw lines through them. Initial that spot, date it. Do that with every part of the contract with which you don't agree. Sign it, and under your signature write, as amended, date and time. Don't give that to them in advance. Give that to them just before the procedure, because it will cost them money to cancel the operating room and the anesthesiologists and the nurses and the doctors. They're likely to proceed. And if you can afford it and have an attorney that can help you with this, all the better. If you can afford it, have an attorney on speed dial when you are in the hospital. Only then, in many cases, will they actually enforce what you're telling them to not do. Now, as Peggy Hockett is testifying about what they did to her husband, keep this in mind. They didn't say, hey, let's try high-dose vitamin C and intravenous vitamin D. Why not? Hey, let's try ivermectin. Why not? Because they didn't get paid for that, in my judgment. Because the fact is, they didn't get paid for that. Peggy Hockett shared what happened by September. Peggy Hockett could barely recognize her husband, Raymond.
13: On September 2nd, records instructed the staff to call LifeShare if his condition got any worse. Raymond was not an organ donor. On September 3rd, the hospital requested consent for dialysis. I gave that consent. On September 17th, I was told Raymond was dying, so I negotiated my way in to see him on the COVID floor, which was guarded by armed guards. I could barely recognize my husband. He was severely bloated, and fluids was dripping off of his body onto the floor in puddles. On September 20th, the hospital requested consent to give Raymond the blood platelets, the platelets he needed back on 25th. So he received them the day before he died.
14: The remdesivir is probably what put him onto dialysis. It's known to destroy kidneys. Here's what Peggy Hockett found from her husband's medical documents.
13: And what I found was photographs of Raymond's body and records documenting open wounds and sores that I had never been told about. One record stated they couldn't do a spontaneous breathing test because he had an open wound in his abdomen. It was a deleted file. I was never supposed to see it. And in less than 10 minutes, they called the organ donation people. My husband was not an organ donor. My husband was physically and chemically restrained, and the last words I ever heard from him was, "Need help." Raymond can no longer speak for himself, but I can. I am asking Congress to seek the truth and find out what happened to my husband and many other victims of this severely flawed hospital protocols.
14: All of the incentives were perverse. All of them were designed by Tony Fauci.

0: Be on guard against prosperity teachers. Hi, I'm Chuck Bentley with My Money Life from Crown. The desire to improve our financial circumstances is not inherently wrong. Scripture commends diligence, wise stewardship, and careful planning. However, not every financial message that uses biblical language is rooted in Scripture. The get-rich industry markets to Christians in many ways. The most obvious example is the prosperity gospel. Preachers often promise that if you have enough faith, sow enough money, or speak the right words, God will bless you with financial abundance. This blatantly appeals to man's sinful desires for quick and easy worldly wealth, and it brazenly contradicts Scripture. Jesus called His followers to deny themselves, take up their cross, and follow Him. The apostles frequently experienced hardship, persecution, imprisonment, and poverty while faithfully serving the Lord. The more dangerous approach may be those selling the soft prosperity gospel. It's practical advice built on the assumption that getting rich is universally good and motives don't need to be examined. Both methods obscure or omit any mention of greed, selfishness, and coveting, or the virtues of contentment, self-sacrifice, and generosity. Few ever mention the people in Hebrews 11 who lost everything, but were commended for their genuine, exemplary faith. The love of money is Satan's trap. Beware of get-rich schemes and the people who perpetuate them. Remember, this world is not our home. And if you're tempted to believe some of those lies because of credit card debt, Christian credit counselors can help. They'll create a debt management plan just for you. For more information, visit online at crown.org/CCC.
1: This is the Public Square from the American Policy Roundtable with Dave Zanotti. Dave, yesterday you left off with some buzzwords. Pluralism has to be one of those, right?
2: Yeah. The buzzwords, secular, democracy, and certainly pluralism. What in the world are they talking about? Well, we know what the modern version of pluralism is. It's as if you would take every transcendent ethic, idea, or religion and make them all the same size, cast them in plastic, make them all the same size, and put them all on the same size shelf, and then people can pick and choose whichever of these ideas, ethics, religious teachers, or doctrinal systems they want to take off the shelf and apply at any given reason, and then put them back on the shelf, and they are all equal. All truth claims are equal. All historical narratives are equal. All emotional religious experiences are equal. Okay, the idea is that it's all equal, therefore none can be above the other. Well, that's not exactly what the people who started this country believed. They believed in a personal creator. They said so four times in the Declaration of Independence. They talked about the God of the Bible. And they didn't mention any of the other little statues that were around in the world even then. There is a theistic reality to the founding of our country, and that theistic reality is anchored in the Bible. It is anchored in the ancient traditions of the Jewish and Christian faith. It's just that simple. And for the godless equation to succeed, we've got to find some way to get rid of it, and that's why the people on the left are fighting so hard for a secular democracy.
1: Very informative. 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

Welcome back to Disciples View. I'm Todd Herman. We'll get to the tire babbling and a personal note in the next segment. We are called to be in the world and not of it. And that's our charge as ambassadors of Christ. And when we say that, here's a way maybe to think about this, is we're visitors here. Okay, we are to be good visitors. We're to leave things better than we found them. We're to recognize that we don't own anything, that we're stewards on behalf of the King. We are ambassadors to Christ. We're to live here.

0: here and live here well, to love our neighbors, love our enemies, love God primarily with our entire heart, mind, soul, and strength, love our neighbors as ourselves. We are to be refreshed daily in the word of Christ and to not be affected by the ways of the world. We are foreigners. We need to remain foreign to the world. That doesn't mean that we don't have friends. We are to have friends. It is not good that man is alone. Jesus Christ was relational with people. God is a relational God. God doesn't need to have three personalities or three persons, Holy Spirit, Son, and God the Father. He chose that. In the great mystery of the Trinity, which for some is a really difficult mystery for whatever reason, maybe I'm just not smart enough to find it complicated. It makes all the sense in the world to me. So being in the world and not of it requires us sometimes to take some step back, because you can be in something so long that you no longer notice you're in it. The whole cliche about does a fish know it's wet? Here's a different maybe way to look at this. Pardon me. I've been doing CrossFit for a long while now, and I'm coached by the world champ. So I get fairly high level coaching. I work out in a gym with professional athletes. I am not a professional athlete, and no one's going to mistake me as one. Not ever. There's skill moves I'm never going to get. And when I bring guys in my age and they try what I do, they sometimes leave shocked. You do that? Yeah, it's a normal day. They're strong in their own ways. They do their own things. I've been doing it so long that it's not weird for me to feel like I need to collapse at the end of a workout. It's not weird anymore. You probably have your areas where it's not weird. You know, I have a young friend. He's just turned 16. And I'm so proud of him. He's pursuing a career as a diesel mechanic. And he sent me videos of him taking the transmission out of a semi. He and his buddies at school. I find it astonishing. And my young buddy says, wow, it's not that complicated. It's just working on a truck. It's just a bigger truck. So we, in this world, sometimes we don't realize how we've been affected by it. So let's go from diesel trucks and CrossFit to love. Love. What is it? What is it? Who decides what it is? Let's get there this way. When Jesus Christ was before Pontius Pilate, they had an exchange and Jesus deigned to talk to him. And at one point, Jesus said, you say that I'm a king. In fact, the reason I was born and came into the world is to testify to the truth. Everyone on the side of the truth listens to me. What is truth? Retorted Pilate. And with this, he went out again to the Jews and gathered there and said, I find no basis for charges against this man. And of course, you know how God engineered the ending here, because it wasn't the ending. It was the beginning of the new covenant. What is truth? Jesus could have said, I am. I am the way, the truth, and the life. So what is love? Love is what God says it is. It's his word. It's his device. It's his definition. If we are going to be in this world and not of this world, we therefore need to take God's word for what love is. In the Bible, you know this, there are four distinct types of love. There's the romantic love. There's the love for a brother. There's God's form of love, and I'm forgetting one. And the world has created multiple lies about love. The most prevalent and harmful is, well, love is love. That's used to explain sexual activity that stands in the face of God, that is of the world. Sexual activity that God abhors. Adultery, a husband or a wife cheating on their spouse. Fornication, sex outside of marriage, be it same-sex activity or opposite-sex activity. God abhors these things. And yet people use love as love to defend this. They use it to defend sexual activity, which is not love. Nowhere in God's definition of love does it include sex. You could say romantic love, but it doesn't describe sex. Love is patient. Love is kind. It's charitable and it's gentle. It's neither boastful, angry, nor proud. It doesn't keep lists of grievances. That's how God sees love. There's the sacrificial love. Chesed. Unchanging and unchangeable. It's the one Peter couldn't bring himself to say after he had failed and turned his back on the Messiah. And Jesus said to him on the beach, "Do you love me?" In terms of chesed, this godly love, this unchanging, unchangeable love. And Peter said, "Lord, you know I phileo you as a friend." Peter knew he'd already failed. Why say, "I love you" in a godly, unchangeable way when he'd proved he didn't? Peter came to that love. Tradition tells us that he was crucified upside down because he was not worthy, he said, of being crucified like the Lord Jesus. So what is truth? Pontius Pilate, Jesus is truth. Whatever Jesus says is truth because he is truth. What is love? Is what God says it is. Does it have limits? Yes. Love the Lord your God with your entire heart, mind, soul, and strength. Love your neighbor as yourself. It has limits. It has limits on the activities. It's not angry. It's not boastful. It's not proud. It's not lustful. And it's not gooey. It's not a thrill in your tummy. It's not hormonal. Now, there's nothing wrong with these things. If you're a young person or you haven't yet married and you meet someone and you have a match and God has designed that match and God has designed male to be attracted to female and likewise, those are natural things. When we are being godly, when we're being in the world and not of it, we keep ourselves under control. We use self-control. We don't act on gooey feelings, hormonal feelings. We wait so that those feelings can be expressed in godly love through sexual union and marriage. Because what is marriage? Marriage is when a man leaves his family and clings to his wife and they become one flesh. Likewise, when a woman leaves her family, clings to her husband, and they become one flesh. That's what marriage is. Who says? The truth says that. Jesus is the truth. If we're going to be in the world and not of it, we can answer the question, what is marriage? Marriage is an arrangement between a man and a woman where they forsake all others under the name of Jesus Christ. They become one flesh. That's what marriage is. Who says? The truth says that. What does the world say marriage is? Well, it can be a throuple. Three people. There's a throuple. Four people. There's polymarriages, which is seven or eight people. Sometimes people marry themselves in the world. Rather, people who are of the world. That brings me to what I find to be a very sad statement from a young woman. I'm guessing this woman is, I'll tell you, just listen to her, okay? Her name is Rebecca, and I'm guessing she's likely in her late 30s, talking about her desires for marriage, kids, and financial security.
1: I do have faith in men, and this is probably the hard part. I'm ready for my match, not for a man. I'm not 25 and I just want a boyfriend. I've had plenty of men want to commit to me. And again, the wave is like, you're not my guy. And I know so many women that wanted a baby and a man came across their path that wanted to offer them the financial security and the baby and the marriage, and he wasn't their match. But she was willing to sacrifice their match for the man, for a family, for financial security. I'm not prepared to do that. I've had many men and male friends and men that I've dated. And people have told me, like, don't miss the opportunities that are sitting right in front of you because you, Rebecca, have this fantasy of what your man is. But I don't think I have a fantasy. I have a feeling. And when the man's standing in front of me, it doesn't make me feel that way for him. I can't commit to him. And I think that's a very brave thing for a woman, especially mid-30s, late 30s, ready for partnership, ready to have a baby in the next 3 to 4 years. When a man that is like almost but not quite him wants to give you the world, and internally you wish that you could love him, or I wish that I could, but I just know in my soul that it's not him. I think that's a radical act of bravery and courage to say no, because I trust that something greater is coming.
0: Okay, who do you trust? Yourself, your feelings. The heart is deceitful above all things. The human heart is deceitful above all things. So when will you know? I'm not telling women or men to settle. I'm asking, by whose measure is he not the one, and by what measure? If it's gooey feelings and it's hormonal, those are great. Those are great feelings. If they turn into something, if they're acted upon with restraint. But in her message, well, I've had plenty of men. I've had plenty of boyfriends. For what purpose? Fun? I bet when you had your plenty of men, and men do the same thing. This isn't about condemning women or condemning her. It's examining this from a perspective of being in the world and not of it. I've had plenty of men, she said. I bet you had gooey feelings. I bet they were hormonal. I bet it felt all-consuming. I bet it was fun. Where is it now? Why is it gone now? I would guess because the gooey feelings went away. Because there was a time to mature into having a relationship that can sustain the storm. Love, pardon me, my allergies. Love is patient. Love is kind. Love is gentle and charitable. It is not angry, nor boastful, nor proud. It does not keep lists of grievances. Nothing there says sexual or gooey or hormonal. It says maturity. It speaks of a mutual respect. Maybe the men that this woman is rejecting, and I think that men do the same thing, maybe they're offering you a love that is more godly. Maybe they're offering you this structure that you seem to want and this financial security you seem to want. But what are you bringing to the table? When I talk to the young men at church about finding a godly wife, because many of them want that, I ask them, how would you do that? How would you get God to trust you with one of his cherished godly daughters? You know, and so we're clear on terminology. Not everyone is a child of God. You're all created by God. We're all created by God. If you're not in Christ's family, you are not a child of God. We get adopted back into the family when we accept Jesus as Lord and Savior. So God loves his creation, no doubt. So God so loved the world that he gave his only son, that whoever believed in him would be saved. God loves his creation. God really loves his family, his abiding family. This is my son in whom I am well pleased, his abiding family. Well done, good and faithful servant, his family. What would cause God to place into your life a godly young woman? I mean, maybe it's because you've had a lot of girls, so you're really good at dating. No? Maybe it's because you're abiding. Maybe because it's God can look at you and go, yeah. Yeah. This man will be loving and patient and kind and gentle with my daughter. He won't be boastful, nor proud, nor angry. He will not store up lists of grievances. He will come under and lift up, and he will lead, just as Jesus led. He is capable of sacrificial, hased love, unchanging and unchangeable and unshakable, based upon the solid foundation of how God defines love. I think the same thing is true for young women. We are called to be in the world and not of the world. That means that we are to take the definitions for life's factors as drawn from God Almighty. Pilate asked Jesus, what is truth? Jesus could have said, I am, had he been hoping to convert Pilate, but he wasn't. When we ask ourselves what is love, we have the perfect definition from the Lord who created love and created us in the owner's manual for our lives known as the Bible. We'll come back on the Disciples View.

0: 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Stay tuned for an American Minute with Bill Federer.
1: 7 times he came to America, preaching across the colonies, sometimes to crowds of over 30,000 people. This great awakening spread like fire. Benjamin Franklin not only attended his meetings and printed his sermons, but built an auditorium for him to speak in, afterwards donating it as the first building of the University of Pennsylvania. Who was he? George Whitefield, who died this day, September 30th, 1770. Of Whitefield's preaching, Franklin wrote, "It was wonderful to see. One could not walk through town in an evening without hearing psalms sung in different families of every street."
0: This has been an American Minute with Bill Federer. 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
3: Our word for today comes from 2 Chronicles chapter 7, verse 12. "Then the Lord appeared to Solomon by night and said to him, 'I have heard your prayer and have chosen this place for myself as a house of sacrifice. When I shut up heaven and there is no rain, or command the locust to devour the land, or send pestilence among my people, if my people who are called by my name will humble themselves and pray and seek my face and turn from their wicked ways, then will I hear from heaven and will forgive their sins and heal their land.'" Now notice what the Lord's talking about: drought, locusts, pestilence. These are so-called climate issues, but yet God makes clear they're connected to sin. Many leaders in American history connected our choices with the climate, and they prayed and they repented. They didn't pursue carbon taxes and more government regulation that we see today. Maybe it's time to humble ourselves and pray and seek the face of God.

0: Welcome back to the Disciples View. I'm Todd Herman. I appreciate you. You can write to me at my website, easy enough. It's thetoddhermanshow.com. There's a drop-down menu there. And if you use that drop-down menu, pick show inquiry, and that will come immediately to me. You can also use comments at afr.net. And in that case, the management at AFR will see that. That's cool for me, too. They deserve to know what we're talking about. And obviously, you can send me a private mail through my website. A couple of those on relation to how we opened the show today. It's going back through some of the testimony that's been ongoing in the Ron Johnson hearings. I say that because the Senate's not holding these. Senator Johnson is, and he's exploring the murder of Americans by virtue of Tony Fauci's hospital protocols, which incentivized murdering people. That was the outcome in all too many cases. And the testimony for many people has been shocking. Should be. It should shock the conscience of every living American. Some of us have just heard it so often that it simply confirms that, yep, that's the formula. That's how they do it. Every time it's the same. A couple of emails on that topic, then we'll get to a cleanup item, tower babbling, and a personal busy segment three. Hi, Todd. My name is Mark. Mark, I'm going to write back to you privately here. I'm not using your last name for reasons that would become clear. Hi, Todd. My name is Mark. I want to commend you on your stance against the mRNA injection. I'm retired military, was in command of a squadron during the mandatory injection. I have lots of stories about that. I'm a captain in commercial airlines, and the reason I'm writing to you is because I have two friends who both suffered strokes while operating a commercial flight. The latest one was today, and this came some time ago, by the way. He's a very fit man in his early 40s. I flew with him in the Air Force before I retired. I'm still trying to process what happened because I literally found out about it 2 hours before writing to you. Nobody's saying the quiet part out loud. How many ticking time bombs do we have out there? Thankfully, our flights operate with at least two pilots, and one pilot can handle the aircraft. In today's situations, there were four pilots because they were flying along from a flight from another flight. Anyway, thanks for speaking out about it, and don't be silenced for it. In Christ, Mark. Mark, thank you very, very much for the note, and God bless you, and may God heal your friend. You're right, and there's a test you guys take, and I think it's called an HRV test, if I'm not mistaken, heart rate variation. I could be wrong, but after the COVID shots destroyed people's hearts and caused pericarditis and myocarditis, pericarditis is a swelling of the pocket around the heart. Myocarditis is damage to the heart tissue, swelling. And there's an electrical charge that goes through the heart. And that used to be a very stringent test. After the COVID shots destroyed people's hearts, the airlines unanimously, with the advice of the public health authorities, and when I say public health authorities, I hope you can hear my quotes around health. When Fauci's came along, the airlines loosened the heart health standards knowingly by quite a bit. So people with less healthy hearts can continue to fly. I also know this for a fact from personal interactions with pilots who have come to me and told me this, and from doctors who will treat pilots off the record. Pilots are afraid to get their hearts tested because when it turns out that the symptoms they're feeling are real, they can be kicked out of the flying business. So many pilots go to doctors I know who will help them heal, primarily for their lives and then secondarily for their careers. It can be done. Spike protein damage can be undone. Praise God. Next email is from Brandon. Hi, Todd. I've been listening to your AF show for a couple years now. It's probably my favorite show during the day. Thank you for the information you give. Wanted to make a comment about the COVID vaccines and what some hospitals do in killing patients you've been talking about. I really think that my grandpa was killed in this way, and it has made me angry. You describe how they do it, and I relive and analyze what my parents have told me and really think they did. I don't always know how to deal with this. Part of me really wants justice, like I'm hearing others are getting, to honor him, but I don't know if that's possible. I'm trying the best I can to forgive those doctors and nurses and love them like Christ would love me, but it's hard. I have a desire for justice and struggling to put that desire down. I know that justice is already served in the future because God will judge all. When God says a thing, it's already happened. I guess I just need God to help me with this. Thank you for your show. Blessings, Brandon. Yeah, Brandon, maybe they did do that to your grandpa. And I'm praying your grandpa knew the Lord. If so, he already has justice. And it doesn't happen in the future. It's happened. When God says a thing is going to happen, let's treat it as it already did. Let's trust in that. And in terms of the Lord taking this from you, have you used those literal words to take it away? Jesus said, his yoke is easy and his burden is light. Have you tried that? I tried that prayer once, and I'm no pastor. I'm not qualified to be a pastor. I don't know the Bible well enough and many other things. But I once prayed to the Lord saying, this is crushing me. I cannot carry it. I am not strong enough. Will you please, Lord, will you please reach down and take this from me? I cannot carry the weight. I hope you'll try that. Appreciate you, brother, and may God rest your grandfather. A quick cleanup item, then we'll get to the tire babbling and a personal note. Speaking of Fauci's and sociopaths, here's Tony Fauci bashing people who are hesitant to get his COVID shots. He's on with Jake Tapper.
1: Ideological rigidity, I think. There's no reason not to get vaccinated. Why are we having red states and places in the South that are very highly ideological in one way, not wanting to get vaccinations? Vaccinations have nothing to do with politics. It's a public health issue. It doesn't matter who you are. The virus doesn't know whether you're a Democrat, a Republican, or an independent. For sure, we know that. And yet, there is that divide of people wanting to get vaccinated and not wanting to get vaccinated, which is really unfortunate because it's losing lives.
0: You know some other cohorts that didn't get vaccinated, that had high hesitation? PhDs. Did you know that? PhDs. People who worked in the medical system. Doctors and nurses. You know who else? People who worked in pharma. You know who else? People who worked at the FDA and the CDC. They had about a 30% injection rate. You know who else? Black Americans. And Fauci, being a serial sociopathic liar, pretended it was Republican and Democrat only. On this program, we thank the Lord for placing supposedly wise people on tall towers of shaking sand with our feature called The Tower Babbling.
2: 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A Disciple's View presents The Tower of Babbling.
3: My son only tried to rob you, and you took his life. That was an abuse of force, Tanny. You must pay for this.
0: Welcome. Oh, did I say that? This is the Tower of Babbling. Sorry, I'm getting the Biden brain so bad because I made fun of Joe Biden. Thank you, Lord, for pointing that out. Three sound bites in today's Tower of Babbling. That's almost always the case. Dick Durbin refused to participate in a hearing on protecting girls' sports.
4: This committee should not participate in that marginalization of any children in this country. For these reasons, I refuse to treat this hearing like a responsible exercise of this committee. I will not ask questions. The minority did not call any witnesses. I hope that one day we can return to the important work of conducting oversight.
0: Well, that is oversight. Boys stealing the trophies and scholarships and jobs and team positions and educations of girls and beating them up, harming them, breaking their faces, noses, hips, and causing traumatic brain injury in sports. So it is. Next soundbite in today's Tower Babbling. During the VP debate in 2024, Margaret Brennan stated as fact that Iran was less than 2 weeks away from developing a nuclear weapon.
5: And it is down now to 1 or 2 weeks' time. Governor Walz, if you were the final voice in the Situation Room, would you support or oppose a preemptive strike by Israel on Iran?
0: Okay, and she had said, oh, well, they have these nuclear weapons, and they're 2 weeks away, and Would you support a strike? But that was way back in 2024. Okay. Last soundbite in today's Tire Babbling. In 2025, immediately after we bombed Iran's nuclear facilities, that same Margaret Brennan began arguing with Marco Rubio that Iran was not close to developing a nuclear weapon.
6: Are you saying there that the United States did not see intelligence that the Supreme Leader had ordered weaponization?
7: That's irrelevant. I see that question being asked in the media. That's an irrelevant question. No, they have everything they need to build a weapon.
6: That is the key point in U.S. intelligence assessments. You know
7: that. No, it's not.
6: Yes, it was.
7: No, it's not.
6: The political decision had not been made.
7: Well, I know that better than you know that, and I know that that's not the case.
6: But I'm asking you whether the order was given.
7: And the people who say that, it doesn't matter if the order was given. They have everything they need to build nuclear weapons.
0: Do you see the difference? I wonder why that is. I wonder if it has anything to do with Trump derangement syndrome. Nah, couldn't be. And that's a wrap for today's Tower Babbling.
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0: On a personal note today, all of this talk of COVID and hospitals and doctors and malfeasance, it can feel really bad. I imagine if you're a physician who's given your life to caring for people, or a nurse who's done that, given your life to that. And man, I've been so blessed to see some great, unbelievably great doctors. Often I reflect on time when my dad was in the hospital and he was dying, and, you know, and I'm sorry if that's a tiresome topic, but so much happened during that period of time. You know, I saw bad doctors. There was a doctor who lied to us and behind our backs took our dad out of the hospital, where he had great insurance. My dad had stellar rock star insurance, and he could have stayed there for a long time. But without telling us, when we were gone, this doctor secreted him out and sent him to a nursing home who proceeded to let my dad bleed out. They didn't give him an important medication to stop him from bleeding out. And my uncle found him. My dad, unconscious, wrapped up in a sheet, evidently freezing, and blood all over the sheet and all over the floor. And my uncle went up to the front counter and said, "You're going to be taking my brother back to the hospital." "Oh, well, we don't have any orders for that." And God bless my uncle, who said, "Hey, you know what? I can go to work and put on my police officer's uniform and come right back here and charge you with medical abuse, or you could do it." No, that changed things. He got put back into the hospital. He was in a coma. I went to go see him after he woke up, and he was very funny, very funny. He was joking with the doctor who didn't get it, the good doctor. When my dad woke up from a coma, he looked at the doctor and said, "Am I alive?" And the doctor said, "Yes." And my dad said, "I was afraid of that." And the doctor told me, "Your dad's lost the will to live. He's afraid he's alive." I said, "What did he say?" And the doctor said that. I said, no, that's the movie Little Big Man. My dad's quoting Little Big Man. And when I got there, I said to my dad, "You know, I'm glad you're alive." And he quoted Tombstone. "Well, I wasn't quite as sick as I let on." And then he indicated a doctor. He goes, "That's the guy who moved me and let me bleed out." I went to the doctor and told him, "You're not going to have anything to do with my dad, and you're never to be in a room with him again. Am I clear?" There was a young doctor. I don't even think he was 30. Do you know what he did? He took on that senior doctor. This guy was maybe doing his internship. He took him on. He wrote him up. He put his career at risk for you and me and anyone else who would go into that hospital. That young man's name was John. I won't say his last name. I fear for his career. Dr. John. He did everything he could to save my dad, and he finally came to me and said, "Todd, I don't think we can save your dad here. One last shot effort is to get him to the University of Washington. They have techniques and capabilities we don't." He had respect enough to tell me that. He also researched my dad's insurance and knew my dad hated airplanes and arranged for a helicopter. My dad got to take a helicopter ride before he died. He didn't even hate it. So to all you good doctors out there, God bless you. In the beginning was the Word was with God, the Word was God. Because we believe, we speak. Because He first loved us, we speak His Word. We walk in the path of Jesus Christ to make disciples of all nations. Until God grants us permission to speak again together, may His peace wash over you. On behalf of Randy and AFR, I'm Todd Herman, and this has been A Disciple's View.

0: I'm Ruth Kramer with Mission Network News. Maharashtra's new anti-conversion law is barely a month old and already faces a constitutional challenge, but it didn't come from Christians. An Islamic scholar recently filed a petition challenging the law. The case could bring renewed scrutiny to anti-conversion laws across India and whether or not they violate constitutional protections for religious freedom. One concern is how the law defines allurement to change someone's religion. Voice of the Martyrs USA's Todd Nettleton tells us,
1: if your church has donuts and coffee before the service, they can point to that as an allurement. Oh, you're giving away free food in order to convert people to Christianity. And, you know, my church has donuts and coffee before the service. I don't consider it an allurement. I think it's part of our fellowship time.
0: Ask God to remove gospel barriers in India. And through many months of waiting, God showed his perfect timing for World Missionary Press in a church in Mexico.
2: You know, the Lord does these things every once in a while, and it just keeps us going.
0: Helen Williams says a pastor in Michoacan State had asked the ministry to send gospel materials last year. His community had faced a lot of unrest, and the church needed to share hope. But new government paperwork delayed the shipment for months. The WMP team felt they needed to wait on the Lord. Then, God connected them with someone who could help. In mid-August this year, the shipment finally reached the pastor and his congregation. They had just started a gospel outreach the day before.
2: Within days, they were on the streets with it, with the material, passing it out. I mean, it was just God's time.
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5: American Family News, I'm Robert Thornton. Police in Texas have stopped what they describe as a violent plot to attack the state capitol. Here's Fox's Jonathan Hunt.
6: According to Texas law enforcement officials, the attack was supposed to happen today, but was stopped thanks to the joint work of agents with the Texas Department of Public Safety and the FBI, culminating with the arrest early Wednesday morning of 40-year-old Benny Caldera at a home near San Antonio. Officials say they got a tip Tuesday evening that gave them, quote, credible information about an individual planning a violent attack on the Texas Capitol in Austin. The arrest warrant affidavit alleges Caldera told a friend, quote, I am going to the Capitol and I am going to shoot it up. And that Caldera was angry at the American-Israeli Public Affairs Committee, saying, quote, these people have to be exterminated.
5: Texas Governor Greg Abbott praised law enforcement efforts. Investigators continued their work to determine why an Omani pilot stabbed the captain of a flight to Israel, causing the plane to plummet dangerously before others on board landed in Saudi Arabia. Scott Uhlinger is a retired CIA station chief and made these remarks on AFR. He said it was an attempted terrorist attack, but some in the mainstream media are calling it a cockpit altercation.
7: But actually, if you look at, let's say, the past 10 years or so, there have been at least six incidents involving death by pilot, where the pilot just took the plane down. But there's been six. So in other words, the trend is not toward people grabbing the airplane behind the cockpit. It's people in the cockpit that are causing the problems.
5: He said the pilot was brave and opened the cockpit door during the chaos, and if he hadn't done so, the plane would have gone down.
7: But what we're seeing now in the last like 5 years or so is the amount of flight hours that a co-pilot of like a large aircraft is required to fly before they're in a large aircraft is like one-fifth of what it used to be. In other words, in the old days, you used to have a co-pilot who have like, I don't know, 500 hours in an aircraft of many aircraft of smaller size. But now it is not uncommon to have a co-pilot who has like 75 hours. because they're so short of pilots and co-pilots, they're accelerating the promotion. But of course, as you accelerate the promotion, you're giving the guy a greater opportunity to do something really spectacular.
5: He said Middle Eastern airline companies have the greater threat for such pilots. He said the screening process is difficult when some in screening authority are sympathetic to the Palestinians. A defense analyst is not confident that Iraq is going to be able to maintain stability with U.S. forces completely withdrawn from the divided country. More from AFN's Chad Grunning.
8: The Pentagon has announced that it has completed the withdrawal of all American troops from Iraq, ending a 12-year quest to cross the Islamic State terrorist group. The last U.S. troops left an air base in northern Iraq under an agreement between Baghdad and Washington. Baghdad touted the end of the U.S. mission as a sign of the country's increasing strength and sovereignty. Bob McGinnis is president of McGinnis Strategies, LLC. He says Iraq is a tough place.
9: You have three groups. You obviously have the Sunnis that have historically run Baghdad. You have the Shia that are associated with Iran that are mostly in the south and on the east. And you have the Kurds that have autonomy in the north. It's really a divided country, and it always has been. I don't see that it's going to be able to stay stable, given those distinctions that we've seen.
8: So McGinnis's withdrawing is a hard call.
9: I'm not really sure that it's our fight, but if our interests are to stabilize the region, withdrawing now might not be the best interest. But I don't like the idea that we're the policemen of the world either. So it's a hard call.
5: On Wall Street, stocks were up today. The Dow was up 21. The S&P added 15. The Nasdaq rose 11. West Texas Intermediate crude was up to $93 a barrel. And mortgage rates also rose to the highest level since November of 2023. Freddie Mac's latest survey showed the average rate on a 30-year fixed mortgage rose to 7.28%. See more news online at AFN.net.
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0: Jason.
1: Thank you for joining me. It is the Thursday edition of Point of View. Hope you're doing well. Hope your day is going a little easier than mine on the personal side. There have been all sorts of issues to address, and then I came in here, and once again, we've had guests cancel and some other things change around, and so it's always good to be flexible. So I think you will really enjoy the conversation today, and a little bit later, we will open up the phones to give you a chance. If you'd like to add a question or comment or something of that nature, we would certainly appreciate that. One of the things I wasn't planning to do, but everybody else seems to be talking about it, so let's talk about the botched, the botched execution, I guess is a nice way to say it, there in Tennessee. Now, for those of you that do pay attention to some of the issues about death penalty, and I have once or twice written about that, I have been kind of paying attention to the on-again, off-again decision to execute Krista Pike. I won't go into all the gory details, but it's pretty awful about her and her boyfriend going and torturing and killing an individual. And of course, she was scheduled for an execution. And then there were some questions as to whether or not that would go forward because of the U.S. Supreme Court. Eventually, a ruling, I think it was 6-3, if I remember right, saying so. And so this had been kind of on again, off again. Then, now we are a day after a botched execution of the murderer Krista Pike in Tennessee, and that has descended the entire state of Tennessee and many other venues into some amount of chaos because, first of all, she has been injected twice. We'll talk about what that means in just a minute and how that was done, but it turns out that after two doses of lethal injection from drugs that are used pretty much on a regular basis, she is still alive. Her heart's beating, and she was reported the other day as snoring. So what's going on? Well, first of all, let's recognize that this has had some very significant political repercussions. The governor of Tennessee, Bill Lee, says, as of last night, was saying, I don't know what her health status is. I don't even know what it is right now. But the bottom line is decided that it would probably be best to then pause all of the state executions for the remainder of 2026. There was one scheduled for December 3rd, and so that, of course, is a big issue. And, of course, this whole issue of what this did and how it did, even though she was maybe sedated, lost consciousness, but still had a heartbeat and all the rest, raises some fundamental questions. This, I think, is something that some people have said in a sort of a crass way, we know how to put a dog under at a vet clinic. And I suspect many of you listening right now probably have gone through that experience. And of course, at the same time, when we're talking about, do we know how to put someone to death? Apparently, in a lot of places around the country, we do, because we have essentially legalized euthanasia, not just in Oregon, which has, of course, been the front and center for so many years, but in Canada and a variety of other places, of course, over the Netherlands. And this is really, again, one of those troubling issues, because this is not the first time that I can remember, and maybe, again, there'll be some articles coming out about that. This is not the first time that I can remember when we've had something that looked like a botched execution. And there's a phrase that's used oftentimes in the criminal justice system. I know it's a bit crass, but it's used by people saying, an individual seemed to be very good at being able to kill other people and not so good at killing themselves. In other words, the difference between a person who would commit murder and a person who then wants to commit suicides, oftentimes they aren't very good at it. Well, there's a sense in which you can say people involved in living wills, euthanasia, advanced directives and all the rest are very good at killing people, but apparently those individuals responsible for executions aren't always so. So it's going to be one of those debates and discussions we're going to have. I might even postpone some of the conversation on this till tomorrow, because we're going to have a roundtable of various guests, all of whom are much younger than myself. It will, in some respects, sound a little bit more like a next generation roundtable, but love to get their thoughts on this issue as well. And I might just add that over the years, from time to time, I have spoken on the issue of the death penalty and capital punishment. I've spoken on it on college campuses, and I have a chapter in my book on this whole idea of Christian ethics in plain language, which is the title of the book. And I've even done a week of radio programs on it, which, just as a footnote, I might mention, I can tell when somebody has discovered it again, because I did that radio program, I'm thinking it could be 3 decades ago. The transcript of it is available, I think it's on the Probe website and maybe a few other places. But out of the blue, sometimes I start getting all these angry emails about death penalty or capital punishment. And I only can conclude that maybe somebody who is an anti-death penalty advocate has decided to take that article and post it with my email, and as a result, you can kind of see this ebb and flow whenever somebody picks that particular article and puts it out on the internet once again. But this is, I think, a topic that we will get back to in more detail. This injection of pentobarbital is actually merely just a sedative that is used to treat seizures and the rest, and so that is to, in a sense, put a person under and then stop the heart. And yet, in this particular case, Krista Pike has not lost, or did not lose consciousness, still had a heartbeat, and for a while was snoring. I don't know where we are in that factor right now, but it's just a good illustration of something that I'm sure we will be talking about in the future. The topic we were going to focus on, and we will probably do some of that in about a half an hour, are these flock cameras. And there's a couple of reasons for that. First of all, of course, we have had the action item on flock cameras. You can go back to my August 17th commentary on flock cameras, and I've posted the, if you will, summary of the video that John Stossel did on flock cameras. And also, just down the road from us, the city council in the town of Wiley the other day voted unanimously to get rid of all of their flock cameras. So, while again, I have pointed out that this could be a real benefit for those in law enforcement, one camera is a tool, more than 120,000 is another layer of digital surveillance. It's not an issue that easily breaks down, because if for no other reason, we recognize there are some benefits to it, but there's a very significant concerns. The piece by John Stossel, which we'll get to later, is one where I think he's done a good job of interviewing both sides and helping you understand some of the difference. And he says, I come down on one side, but even some of his staff come down on a different side. So I recognize it's not something that can be easily resolved, but I thought it would be worthwhile getting into that in some detail, which we will in about a half an hour. But when we come back from the break, going to spend some time talking about getting Bibles to individuals, not only in this country, but especially around the world. The lack of Bible access is still a major issue. And so we thought we'd get Wibo back on the program. He's been, of course, with a variety of groups like Open Doors and others, and talk about what we can do to get Bibles in the hands of individuals that need to read them. All that coming up right after this.

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1: You know, I believe it is important for Christians to understand the liberal mind. That is why I've written a booklet on a biblical view on the liberal mind. Once you examine the assumptions of liberals and leftists, you can see how their views are very different from a biblical perspective. If you do not have a proper view of truth and the world, you will probably find yourself dissatisfied with life. That is the conclusion of Michael McKenna at the Washington Times. He reminds us that academics have found that Americans who identify as political liberal are less happy. He says the quantity and durability of that data is not really in question. There's a reason for this. He says it appears, and stop me if any of this sounds familiar, that happiness is at least partially about how connected a person is to other humans, particularly through the mechanisms of family, faith, and community. Research by the Institute for Family Studies and the Wheatley Institution found that happiness is directly related to greater family satisfaction and higher levels of religious attendance. Another study concluded that liberals have become less happy over the last few decades. Now, you may be thinking, well, that is sad for liberals, but what difference does it make? Well, Michael McKenna connects the dots. He has found that personal attitudes and beliefs tend to bleed into the body politic and ultimately find their way into government policies that affect us all. I think that explains why liberals, and especially leftists, have been in the process of deconstructing so much of American society. We've seen such revolutionary fervor before in places like France in 1789 and Russia in 1917. That is why we should pay attention to liberal dissatisfaction in society. I'm Kirby Anderson, and that's my point of view.
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1: Back once again, we're going to spend some time talking about Bibles, and we'll get back to a lot of the issues in the news. Before the second hour is over, also going to be talking to the president of a very prominent seminary, talking about what they're doing there as well. But you know, if you've been listening to this program any length of time, the desire for us to get Bibles in the hands of believers and even non-believers around the world, also are concerned about the plight of persecuted Christians. And there's no better person to talk to than Wybo Nicola, who is an individual that has first started serving with Open Doors, more recently has worked with Frontlines International and Voice of the Martyrs. You might even remember the World Watch List and now even the Bible Access List, some things that he's done to really help us understand what is going on around the world. And so, Wybo, welcome back to Point of View.
2: Thank you very much. It's an honor and a blessing to be in your great program again. Really good to be back.
1: Well, Ben, really appreciated you over the years, both in studio and by phone. We have a link to BibleLeague.org. I'm encouraging people to go there because they, first of all, each day will get a Bible verse of the day. There are all sorts of great opportunities for how they can participate. But most importantly, we seem to be having, we talk about a food famine, but we sort of have a Bible famine that has kept so many millions from the Bible. Can you speak to that?
2: Absolutely. This is the second year we can release our Bible Access List, and I'm going to just start with sharing the key findings for you, and they were even impressive to us, and we are a team have been working on this list for about a year. But the current situation is that over 500 million Christians are facing serious restrictions in accessing the Bible. So again, I just want to repeat it. Over 500 million Christians do not have easy access to a Bible. Secondly, another 50 million on top of that, they have problems of getting a Bible because of poverty. And for those of you who are hoping that maybe the internet can be the solution for these believers looking for a Bible, unfortunately, about 400 million of these Christians are living in countries where there is no access to the internet because there is no availability, and 277 million Christians are living in areas where the internet is

0: where there are restrictions and why we need to get involved. And of course, you can certainly celebrate the fact that in the gray is the United States and Canada, a lot of South America, Australia, most of Europe, but the rest of the world is a place where there is a tremendous lack of Bibles. And it does seem to me that there are some things we can do. So if you can, talk about what we can do, what you are doing right now, and how we can support you in your work.
1: Absolutely. I mean, the figures are phenomenal. We assessed 106 countries in the world, and 87 of them have restrictions for Bibles. And also, we have been able to measure the shortage of Bibles in 81 of those countries. And again, the shortage figure at this moment is about 125 million. It's massive. But the good news is something can be done about it. I'm quickly listing a few key partners in this project who have been helping us greatly, not just with getting the data for the Bible Access List, but also making Bibles available. Bible League International, Digital Bible Society, Frontlines International, Voice of the Martyrs in YouVersion. They have been crucial partners in working with us in this project, not just getting the data, but getting the Bible out, because something can be done. We can pray for Bible distribution. We can activate churches to do something about Bible distribution. Couriers are being flown all over the world to bring Bibles, and more should be done, obviously. We want to bring down this figure of 125 million Christians looking for a Bible to a much, much lower figure in the near future. And we are convinced it's possible.
0: One of the things I thought we might remind, especially our younger listeners, is Brother Andrew, yourself, and others that used to have to smuggle Bibles in. There is still that very significant barrier with a lot of the Muslim countries, but that is, of course, the history in the past. But talk about what that can mean, because if you can put the Bible in the hand of one of these pastors who is really a believer but doesn't have access to an entire Bible, or maybe has some scraps of one or some copies of one or something like that, that can so revolutionize not only their life but the life of their community and their church, can it?
1: Absolutely. I mean, I have worked for 39 years in the organization Brother Andrew started, and I've continued after that with other ministries trying to get Bibles into countries where there are high levels of persecution. And unfortunately, the situation has not changed. It actually has gotten worse. You have fewer communist countries who are blocking Bible distribution, like China, like North Korea. But then you have had a growing number of other countries where the Bible is restricted.
0: Right.
1: You can think of Islamic states, but also of Hindu countries like India and Nepal, and of Buddhist countries like Bhutan and Myanmar. So it has been spread into other countries. And in these countries, it still is dangerous for pastors to receive a Bible and to hand out a Bible. They can be beaten up, they can end up in prison, and they could actually even disappear in some countries.
0: Talk about how we can connect up with you. First of all, you have the Word in Action podcast, so that's another place you can connect up with. You can find out more about some of the programs, the initiatives. Of course, you can even talk about, and the first screen you see says, Send More Bibles with Pastor Alex. That's why I used Pastor as an example, because if you can put a Bible in the hand of a pastor who's preaching and teaching others, there's going to be a multiplier effect. And so there are some ways in which people can connect up with you and talk about how they can do so.
1: Absolutely. Let me just give you one simple example. We have been mentioning Nepal in the past. A few years ago, maybe 10 years ago or so, the number of Christians was estimated 100,000, maybe 200,000. Now it's way up 1 million. Why? Because Nepalese Christians had the courage to reach out. Pastors were courageous in their churches, and a lot of Bibles, print Bibles, digital Bibles, audio Bibles have entered Nepal, and this has been a tremendous blessing for the nation, and many, many new believers found the truth in God's Word because of this. And this is possible in other countries as well. We are very hopeful.
0: Well, and again, we've talked about what is going on in Nepal. Just fascinating to see how, in some respects, it was mostly an unreached church, a whole unreached area in the world. Of course, we've been also focusing on that in terms of the floods and everything else. But again, if people go to the website, there are some places where they can click on a button that says donate. There's a place where they can find out more about your ministry news and sign up. But where would you point people first as they land on the website? Again, it's BibleLeague.com.

0: Org. Of course, we have the link on the website here, but where should they go first, and what should they do, and how can they sign up?
1: Yeah, if they go to the site Bible or they would Google Bible Action List, they would find two lists. We are putting out a Bible restrictions list. This is showing the countries where it's most difficult to get hold of a Bible in whatever way, print, digital, whatever format people would like. And the second list is the Bible shortage list, and that's the list where the demand for Bibles is the highest among Christians who do not have one yet. And then it's really making a choice to pray for a particular country and to look for a ministry who's doing Bible distribution in those countries. Again, the group I'm mentioning, Bible League International, Digital Bible Society, Frontlines International, Voice of the Martyrs, Your Version, they are great partners in Bible distribution. Biblica is there, One Hope for Children is doing a fantastic job. So I do not want to highlight just one ministry. This is a cooperation of different ministries. We've united in one goal to let the world know there is still a serious lack of Bibles, but we can also do something about it. To me, it was staggering that I see a lot of countries with high shortages where these restrictions are limited. I mean, I'm going to mention a few: Congo, Ethiopia, Nigeria, and India. That's the top four. In all honesty, it is possible to distribute Bibles in Congo, in Ethiopia, in Nigeria, in India. There are restrictions. Yes, there are some dangers in some areas, but it is possible. So if we set this as a goal, as a priority, we can do something for these people who have been waiting for the Bibles. Sometimes, I mean, today I listened to a testimony of a lady in a West African country who came to faith exactly 20 years ago, and only in this year, finally, she got a first personal copy of the Bible.
0: Wow. Well, again, we are out of time, but let me just mention again, we have a link to the Bible Access list. There's also a report that you can download as well, but the first place to go is simply to go to, again, this great resource, which, again, we have made available to you at BibleLeague.org. We have a link on the website, and Wibo, always great to have you on the program, and look forward to the next opportunity.
1: Thanks a lot, Kirby. May God bless you and your program.
0: Going to take a break, and when we come back, we'll get into some of the issues in the news. A lot to cover. We'll do that right after this.
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1: Back once again, let's see if we can get into this issue of flock cameras. 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First of all, the article that is a summary of the video that John Stossel did, which has the title, Flock Cameras Always Watching. One of the articles next to it is one that's kind of a local one, but I thought it was a good illustration of Wylie, which is, again, a city to the north of where we are broadcasting right now. City Council voted unanimously to end the city's contract with Flock Safety, the company that produces all of these cameras. And so as a result, I'd love to get your thoughts about this. Maybe you have had some discussions in your own community. Maybe you have some concerns. I'll set the scene. And then again, if you'd like to join the conversation, matter of fact, you can call right now, 1-800-351-1212, 1-800-351-1212. As you know, if you've been listening to Point of View any length of time, we have on more than one occasion talked about the fact that we give you an action alert, and the action alert that's still up there, you have to scroll down a little bit, protect privacy against flock cameras. And that comes from the interview we did a while back with Representative Keith Self, in which he was talking about these automatic license plate readers, the ALRPR, and so in a sense put together a bill called the Privacy Act. Because on the one hand, I think we all understand that this could be very helpful. These flock cameras can read license plates, and this could be helpful if there's an amber alert or a silver alert, if somebody has stolen your car or your truck, or we're trying to find an individual. Matter of fact, we were just talking over the break here about an individual that prominent athlete was caught because of the flock cameras. So obviously we understand that they can be a tool, but one camera is a tool. 100,000, I think we're up to 120,000 of them. That's a layer of digital surveillance. So on the one hand, we don't want to get to the point where we look like China. And if you watch the video by John Stossel, he gets into it in some detail in that regard. And so that is a concern. The other is just the use and the misuse of all the data, because once that data is collected, it seems to exist almost in perpetuity. The Privacy Act would require federal law enforcement to obtain a warrant before accessing the data. It would limit the retention of the data unless there was, you know, it was used as evidence for a prosecution or a court order or something of that nature. And I think the legal understanding of this is that we have a Fourth Amendment protection. At least supposedly we do, against unlawful searches and seizures. And so just because we have a new search technology doesn't mean that our Fourth Amendment rights go flying out the window. But I'd love to get your thoughts. 1-800-351-1212. And let's go to the John Stossel piece, which has the title, Always Watching. Because he asked the question, do you worry that you're being watched? And he says, if you drive, you probably are. My new video covers the cameras that photograph the backs of millions of cars. The company's called Flock, has 80% of the market. Flock CEO says the goal is to eliminate crime. Oh, I certainly agree. Don't disagree with that at all. But he also points out lots of people hate the cameras. And so he talks with, first of all, an ACLU lawyer. And the ACLU lawyer says, we are asked to give up the privacy for really nothing in return. But again, John Stossel pushed back, well, these cameras save lives and catch criminals, and gives, you know, an example or two. Well, the ACLU lawyer says, well, that car that you picked could and would have been found anyway without violating the privacy rights of every single person in America. Again, that may have been an overstatement, but you can understand why he's concerned. And he points out the surveillance doesn't actually deter criminal activity, with one exception, car thefts in public parking lots. And so there's a few exceptions, but not many. And so, again, John Stossel tries to push back and said, look, I hardly feel like my privacy is being invaded. It's just my license plate number. By the way, I might just point out, these cameras read a lot more than that. But, okay, let's leave it at that for the moment. But, as he points out, flock cameras can be checking out all sorts of things. Did you go to a No Kings rally? Did you go to a Trump rally? Did you go to a gun store? Did you, you start thinking about all the ways in which this could be used. Boy, Republicans, Democrats, people in power, law enforcement are the rest. And so again, this is where there's, I think, a real concern about the issue of privacy. Then you have some states, and love to hear from some of you, say in Florida, because Governor Ron DeSantis pulled the flock cameras from state highways. Bernie Sanders says stop flock. So it illustrates again, this is not one that naturally cuts down a line. On the one hand, you have a very obvious conservative like Ron DeSantis. On the other hand, you have a very obvious liberal like Bernie Sanders, and they both have concerns about them, which maybe tells you something. But in order to be fair, he then spends some time talking with a member of the group, the Manhattan Institute, who reminds us that these are useful law enforcement tools, and they've been incredibly helpful in aiding investigation. But again, also recognizing that there is misuse. And as John Stossel points that out, he says, well, yes, that's true, but there's no reason to ban the technology that would be a reason to disarm police in response to a handful of bad shootings. And so in some respects, you have to, on the one hand, prevent a surveillance state, but on the other hand, recognize that this is something that is helpful to our technology. Again, our friend from the Manhattan Institute goes on to say, look, these cameras see less than 0.5% of the visible roadway. The idea they can track you from place to place the way a GPS tracker attached to the body of your car is just wrong. And that is true. But taking those pieces of information and everything else, facial recognition and all sorts of AI, and I'm going to get into AI in just a few minutes, give you the chance of putting together almost a complete surveillance of individuals. So one of the local talk show hosts here, Mark, actually spends some time giving us some perspective on how he says, well, really, if you think about this, it's the difference between a police officer standing on the street corner and having some visibility of you as you drive by or as you walk by, and it's very different than also having that police officer follow you everywhere you go. And so there is a little bit of a concern about how this can be put together in a very significant way. And so if nothing else, one of the presidents of Stossel TV made this comment. He said, camera surveillance makes it easier for a tyrannical government to track where you go and who you meet with. It also normalizes surveillance. As storage gets cheaper, maybe they will store videos instead of just photos, maybe add facial recognition, maybe they will connect the system to a kill switch that they've mandated in these new cars. And government, he points out, always has ways to expand its powers. So even within the John Stossel organization, you have John Stossel going, it doesn't bother me that much. And you have Michael Ricci, who's the president of Stossel TV, pointing out, this looks a little too much like what could eventually become just like China. And so he, again, in this piece, says he makes some good points. China's surveillance didn't start with its current system. They started with a few cameras. It's not the path we want to start traveling. Giving governments more power, he says, is always dangerous. Government is a force. Only government can legally take our property and our freedom. So I think it's a good piece in which he kind of gives you the point and counterpoint on these issues, because once again, we recognize that these cameras, although they're supposed to just read the license plate number, they are unbelievably accurate, not only in reading that, but all the things around. You now have drones, which he mentions just briefly in the video, and that's another aspect of this. And these drones have these very precise cameras, which can then, on a parking lot, just go all the way through and read every car in the parking lot. And imagine if that were done, for example, by a Democratic president measuring and actually recording the license license plate of every person in a parking lot who's gone to, say, a Trump rally in the past or going to a Republican rally in the future, or just reverse it. A Republican saying, I want to find out all the people that went to a Bernie Sanders rally or whatever it might be. I think at this point we'd say, okay, that's too much. Back to my key point. One camera is a tool, even a few dozen, still a great tool. 120,000 of them, that looks like digital surveillance. And so that's why, at the very least, I think you should contact your member of Congress, your representative, about the Privacy Act. You can scroll down at pointofview.net and go to the section that says Protect Privacy Against Flock Cameras. And there's a place where we give you a suggested letter. Then we get your contact information. You can then go and edit it as you want. You can click the button send, and that will then go to your representative. You can print it and mail it if you'd like instead. And then there's another button for preview in case you want to maybe make some changes and see what it looks like before you send it out. That's all available at our website, pointofview.net. Let's take a break. We'll come back with more right after this.

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1: Back once again, let's see if we can talk about artificial intelligence, or now the president wants it to be called super intelligence. And there was the AI day at the White House yesterday. Tomorrow, we're going to spend some time talking with Richard and Claire and Alyssa about that, because it led to not only kind of a meeting of the minds of a lot of the AI techs, but they also created America.gov, which will be, in a sense, one-stop shopping, just as I've talked about before, and I'll hold up my camera and phone one more time. We've made it really easy for those of you that want to get some of the point of view information. All you have to do is go to the phone, and everything is right there. Very significant, and that makes it easy to find all the podcasts, all the articles, and everything like that. That's one of the reasons why we revamped our website. Well, they've done the same thing. There are literally thousands of websites related to the federal government and then other things related to state and local governance. And now, going to ultimately America.gov, you can do everything you want to do right there. And of course, it will have AI. It will have transparency. It's the kind of thing that we should have done a long time ago. We are in the 21st century computer age, information age, but leave it to Donald Trump to bring together all these AI techs and to actually work it out. So Tuesday was AI Day in Washington, D.C., with the Trump administration hosting an all-day conference and a launch of this new AI landing page. Leave it to the president. Whatever you may think about him, he is quite a showman, first of all. And second of all, he's taken something that has been somewhat negative. People are very fearful about AI, data centers, and the rest. And he's tried to turn it into a positive. And we'll see. It's always possible that even when you invent the cure for cancer, there will be Democrats saying, well, this is going to put doctors out of work or something. I mean, this is, I think, such a significant breakthrough, but we'll see what we get from the Democrats, and we'll talk more about that tomorrow. But nevertheless, he lunched with executives before signing an executive order directing the government to start calling AI super intelligence instead. But again, there are going to be all sorts of issues there. But one of the things Trump said was there's a lot of commonality in this room, and all for the good, he says. There was an unbelievable feeling in this room, a sort of feeling of love for our country. Don't take his word for it. Let me quote from a few of the individuals. One of those was Mark Zuckerberg. He is the CEO of Meta, and he said AI firms will agree to several layers of audits and controls, and even Anthropic's co-founder, that's Dario Amodè, also posited that AI could destroy humanity, said the group will work to advance technology safely. Matter of fact, Amodè said, as the president said, whoever wins, AI wins. And so again, winning AI wins the world. And he went on to go on to say, but I think technology has some very real risk, and the mechanism, how we address those risks, is still under discussion. We all need to work together to make sure that we can win, and we can win safely. If we do this right, it will work with the president and everyone here. We can win safely. And so it does seem that one of the phrases you're going to see more and more about artificial intelligence, now they're calling and its super intelligence, is winning safely. And that appears to be kind of the approach from the White House in terms of addressing the AI concern, the database, data center concern, and the rest, and we'll see where that goes. By the way, I'll point out in just a few minutes that that may not necessarily work for the American people, but we will see. But one of the things I thought was so interesting is after they have the luncheon, and only found out about this later, they actually then talked about America.gov. And so what they did was bring together a number of speakers who actually then talked about how super intelligence or AI can be used with the federal government. And so they had a number of speakers go onto a stage, and it looked like kind of the rollout that you oftentimes get at a rollout for the latest Apple phone. One of the speakers was the head of Medicare and Medicaid and that was Dr. Oz, who shared how retirees could apply for Medicare benefits and even telling personal stories about some of the applicants who were seated in the crowd. Then, as surprising as it is, you had the Secretary of State, Marco Rubio, and he showed how citizens would be able to apply for their passport online. And as somebody who recently went with my daughter to just get a new passport because her other one had actually gone, I guess it had expired, this is so much more helpful. But nevertheless, it shows how you could apply for a passport. You can take your own photo, so you don't have to go to one of those places with a white screen where they take you a picture and then charge you for it. And then you could load it upline, and then you can even receive a secure box with your passport. So again, this was the development of what is called America.gov. And so Trump referred to the website as a supermind and signed an executive order on the stage to direct every federal agency to integrate their documents with America.gov. Once they do so, federal developers expect to add services that allow you to apply for jobs, file for a federal name change, pay fees directly on the website, the kinds of things that we've all kind of hoped would eventually happen when we had this information revolution. And as I look at my calendar, it's October 2026. Why didn't this happen 20 years ago or even 30 years ago? But here we are. Okay, but at the same time, even though that's good news, tomorrow we'll be talking with our guests, Richard and Claire and Elisa, about the fact that midterms don't look so good, especially, interestingly enough, for anybody that actually believes in technology, whether it's Republican or Democrat. Because what is so interesting is there's been a survey that came out from Stanford University. It's what they call their 2026 AI Index Report. And it showed that there is a great deal of public anxiety about AI services. You think? And it turns out that they found that 73% of experts expect positive results from AI, but only 23% of the American people expect positive results from AI. So obviously there's some education that needs to take place, and it's just a good illustration that as they had the AI Day yesterday and the White House, and again, let me say one other thing about this. Matter of fact, the video I'm sending out to our roundtable guest is one where the host who was talking about the America.gov piece said one of the reasons he was against Donald Trump, even though he may agree with a lot of what Trump would have to say, is he was feeling that when Trump decided to run again in 2024, he was afraid that Trump would not really be able to attract too many people. He'd only bring his people in. Well, of course, you saw he brought in Robert F. Kennedy Jr., and of course, he brought in Tulsi Gabbard and all sorts of other people. And if you look across that stage yesterday, it's a veritable who's who of the AI tech titans, if you will. And there they are. They're all willing to work with Donald Trump, at least on something that I think is going to be a very significant move forward. And if the American people were to look at that and say, you know, do I want to see progress or do I want to regress? One party, and especially Trump himself, is really on the progress note. But unfortunately, a lot of Democrats are kill it, get rid of it, ban it. And it will be interesting to see how that plays out in these midterm elections. Well, that's all we have for the first hour. I have a lot more to cover, especially since we were going to spend some time talking about all the really bizarre things happening in New York City. We will get to that in the next hour, but we do need to take a break. If you find yourself wanting to find out a little bit more of some of the things we've covered, all on the website, pointofview.net. Stay tuned. We'll have more right after this.
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1: 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Fiona loves getting past rumors and finding out what's really true. And that's helpful because the people in her town often believe some pretty silly stories. Is there really a Pegasus flying overhead? Is a ghost moving books in the library? Fiona and Fluff investigate with kindness, curiosity, and plenty of goofiness.

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2: 4 American Family News, I'm Chris Woodward. Authorities from the United Arab Emirates are investigating the mid-air stabbing inside the cockpit of a plane on its way to Israel. Fox's Jeff Paul has more from Tel Aviv.
3: The Emiratis are leading this investigation, but they are working with the Israelis as they try to figure out why the suspect allegedly stabbed his co-pilot and then tried to crash the plane. Netanyahu saying the suspect was from Oman, a country Israel doesn't have diplomatic ties with and therefore wouldn't be allowed to land in Israel. The prime minister is working to figure out exactly how that was allowed. Netanyahu says the suspect is now being interrogated in Saudi Arabia. The prime minister also crediting not only those ordinary citizens who helped stabilize the plane, but the pilot, an Indian national.
2: Flight data indicates the Boeing 737 dropped dramatically from roughly 33,000 feet down to 17,000 feet in about a minute before off-duty pilots and crew diverted the aircraft to an emergency landing in Saudi Arabia. A Massachusetts man has been arrested and charged with cyber-stalking conservative podcaster and former Trump official Katie Miller. Prosecutors state the suspect sent dozens of menacing calls and messages to Miller, her husband Stephen, and her parents. The investigation into the case also triggered leadership reassignments within the FBI's Washington field office. Good news on gross domestic product and inflation has been overshadowed by a mounting fiscal crisis in Washington. Economist Joel Griffith of Advancing American Freedom joined Washington Watch to explain how runaway federal borrowing is quietly draining family budgets.
4: Each and every month over the past year and a half, the government has borrowed $2,000 per family of four. And why that's important to you if you have a family or a business is you have to keep in mind when the government borrows, the government is competing against families and against businesses for those lending dollars. And that is helping to drive up interest rates.
2: Griffith notes that the government bidding war adds about $300 a month to a typical mortgage and $50 extra to a monthly car payment. He warns that even Americans who pay no income tax are footing the bill through surging borrowing cost and a declining cost of living. To turn the tide, Griffith says lawmakers must get serious about long-term deficit reduction and entitlement reform. A soda labeled Zero Sugar is being recalled after it turned out the cans weren't exactly sugar-free. Here's Fox's Matt Murphy.
5: More than 77,000 cans of 7-Up Tropical Zero Sugar are being recalled because what's inside is actually the full sugar version, containing 38 grams of sugar per can. Wyoming-based Admiral Beverage produced the affected soda at its facility in Ogden, Utah, and began the voluntary recall in August. The FDA classified it this week as a Class 2 recall, meaning serious health consequences are unlikely, but temporary or medically reversible problems are possible. The affected 12 packs were distributed only in Utah.
2: And it's a story making waves across sports and social media following the Chicago Bears' dominant win this week over the Philadelphia Eagles. Bears quarterback Case Keenum, making his first NFL start in 3 years, turned back the clock. But it was his unashamed expression of faith after the game that has everyone talking. AFN spoke with Mike Blanc of Fellowship of Christian Athletes about Keenum's impact.
6: I know Pace, and he's just one of the most solid players, persons out there. It was no surprise to me that the way he performed and what he said and who he gave credit to, which was God, that's his character. That's who he is.
2: Blanc notes that while headlines often gravitate toward controversy in professional sports, quiet examples of character run deep through the league.
6: There are quite a bit of leaders in the professional sports realm that do have personal relationship with Jesus, that are really active in organizations like SGA or active in their churches and doing a lot of positive things throughout the community.
2: Block encourages fans to keep these athletes in their prayers as they navigate a unique platform of influence reaching locker rooms and young fans worldwide. And that's all our time for now. Find more news on AFN.

second hour today. Let's see if we can get into some other issues. For just a minute, though, I thought I would revisit the comments about this very significant gathering, the so-called AI summit in the White House, because Gary Bauer reminds us of a couple of issues in his latest end-of-day report, because he points out we had all these CEOs from the different artificial intelligence companies, now called superintelligence, along with the president and the vice president, J.D. Vance, and the Speaker of the House, Mike Johnson, and others, and he was urging them to redouble their commitments to develop this technology, but to do it in a safe way. And he also made a very strong emphasis on the fact that it's perfectly acceptable to oppose data centers near your home, but shutting down AI and data centers all over America does nothing but shut down AI and allow communist China, Russia, Iran, whatever, to take over. And of course, we're in a race on AI, so that's an important issue. And one of the things that Gary Bauer says is the media have not been telling the truth to the American people about what is going on in the data center issue. And that's why I thought I'd mention it up for just a minute, because as we've tried to do, at least give you the facts. If you still disagree, that's fine. But there are some facts that are circulating that are just not true. For example, the new data centers are bringing their own power sources so that you don't have price hikes in various communities. They are using recycled water. And as a matter of fact, the argument is that golf courses use twice as much water as data centers. And of course, there's no opposition that I know of to golf centers and golf courses and things like that. But data centers are right between the particular sites of individuals. And then you have the revenues as well that Gary Bauer points out. Since he lives in Virginia, I think this is really kind of helpful, because he points out that if you want to talk about kind of data center central, that's Loudoun County, Virginia. There is the largest concentration of data centers in the world right there in Loudoun County in Virginia. And interestingly enough, Loudoun County has cut property tax every year for the past 10 years. Matter of fact, one developer is offering to pay 4,500 households in one Pennsylvania community $10,000 each to pay data centers. Because what they're trying to do is say, we will not only make sure that it doesn't cost you anything, it is going to be such a very significant economic benefit. We want to share some of that with you. So if you are willing to have a data center near you, we will write you a check for $10,000 at each one of the households there, which is a pretty significant dollar amount, which then Gary Bauer points out pales in comparison to the $50,000 bonuses that teachers in one Louisiana school district are getting, again, thanks to data centers. So if you're concerned about AI, and there are some reasons to be concerned, we've talked about those before, AI agents that got away and did some things that maybe they shouldn't have done and were not under control, that's true. That is certainly worthy of some concern. But on the other hand, you have, I think, got to get at least the facts straight, because when you go to some of these city council meetings, and I've got a friend that's been going to some just down the road here, and the amount of misinformation and deception and just the obnoxiousness of some of these people is really sad, because ultimately we're moving to the 21st century, and one of the ways to do that, and one of the ways to make sure that America.gov and your cell phones and your data and your AI and everything works, is to have enough ability to provide the digital power necessary and the digital of, if you will, AI chips to actually make that possible. So nevertheless, that is the case. And I was originally planning to have an individual here from
from the state of New York to really kind of address what is happening right now in New York City. He had a family emergency, so could not join us, but I had already posted this very good article, which I entitled Battles in New York City, and John Schell was going to give us some of those, but I'll focus in the interest of time on one, and that is where Tom Holman, who's our border czar, just really has been very upset with the New York mayor, Zohran Mamdani, and the New York governor, Kathy Hochul. And he was on a program the other day in which he was pointing out how both the governor and the mayor were actually involved in trying to do what they can to fight ICE at every turn, and in particular put together a $7 million legal fund for unaccompanied migrant children and all sorts of restrictions based upon what he called the blatant lie about the fact that we had lost track of those children. So I thought I'd read part of what he said, because he says now they want to spend millions of dollars of New York City and New York State taxpayer money on defending migrant children because they say we've abandoned them. Well, that got his ire up. He says, no, we didn't abandon them. We've just changed contracts. We have a contract in place now that defends the children at a better rate than what was being done in the past. There hasn't been one child at a hearing that hasn't been represented by a lawyer under this new contract. So let me say, we're not abandoning these children. The only people abandoning children are you, because you say you care about the safety of children, you care about the safety of communities. Well, I've been the border czar, and I wrote these numbers down, he said, since I've been border czar. Here's the numbers. New York State has denied 14,000 detainers, over 14,000 detainers. Who are they? Well, that's 6,800 illegal aliens with assault convictions, 800 convictions for child crimes. Don't tell me you're trying to protect children. You're releasing predators in the street every day from the state. You've got 770 convictions for rape, and other sex crimes. And so he said, ultimately, I'm sick of the distortion that is happening here, the idea that we are somehow abandoning the children when all they were merely doing is changing the legal contract to actually allow for these children to be defended in court at a cheaper amount in that. And so again, when he talks about the fact that in previous administration, we under the Biden administration lost track of, you've seen this number before, 300,000 of these children. And so as a result, the Trump administration has been able to find 151,000 of those children that the Biden administration wasn't even looking for. You can see that if nothing else, there are some reasons to maybe check out some of the facts. Just because the mayor of New York City or the governor of New York says it doesn't necessarily make it true. And this is a piece I would love to have you read if you are concerned about what's going on right now with ICE, deportations, and especially this issue of unaccompanied children. I think it's a great antidote to some of the facts that are either misrepresented by some leaders or simply ignored by a lot of the mainstream press. So it's on our website. You can read it for yourself. And I've only, of course, given you part of the quote, but it gives you a pretty good idea of the reason why Tom Holman, border czar, pretty upset with some of the individuals in the state of New York and the city of New York. We'll take a break, come back with more right after this.

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1: You know, I believe it is important for Christians to understand the liberal mind. That is why I've written a booklet on a biblical view on the liberal mind. Once you examine the assumptions of liberals and leftists, you can see how their views are very different from a biblical perspective. If you do not have a proper view of truth and the world, you will probably find yourself dissatisfied with life. That is the conclusion of Michael McKenna at the Washington Times. He reminds us that academics have found that Americans who identify as political liberal are less happy. He says the quantity and durability of that data is not really in question. There's a reason for this. He says it appears, and stop me if any of this sounds familiar, that happiness is at least partially about how connected a person is to other humans, particularly through the mechanisms of family, faith, and community. Research by the Institute for Family Studies and the Wheatley Institution found that happiness is directly related to greater family satisfaction and higher levels of religious attendance. Another study concluded that liberals have become less happy over the last few decades. Now, you may be thinking, well, that is sad for liberals, but what difference does it make? Well, Michael McKenna connects the dots. He has found that personal attitudes and beliefs tend to bleed into the body politic and ultimately find their way into government policies that affect us all. I think that explains why liberals, and especially leftists, have been in the process of deconstructing so much of American society. We've seen such revolutionary fervor before in places like France in 1789 and Russia in 1917. That is why we should pay attention to liberal dissatisfaction in society. I'm Kirby Anderson, and that's my point of view.
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1: Back once again, while we're talking about this whole issue of ICE and deportation and the rest, I mentioned this the other day, but I thought it'd be worth getting into once again because I am amazed that we can make some of these statements and announce some things on Point of View, and then I look almost in vain to see if anybody's covering it in the mainstream media, or even sometimes even in the conservative media. Not yet, but you may have heard me the other day mention that there is a caravan of migrants or future illegal immigrants, whatever phrase you want to use, that has left Honduras about a week ago. They're headed towards the United States. Now, you think about this for just a minute. There has really been no caravan of like this since Trump has been in office. There were many of those during the time in which Biden was in office. And, of course, you have had Homeland Security say that they are monitoring the caravan and even been communicating, as I understand, with some of the law enforcement agencies in Mexico. And they've even warned those migrants that the border is closed. You're not coming in. And anyone who attempts to enter the United States illegally will be apprehended and deported. Okay, you might say, why are they bothering to do this? Well, you got to start thinking like a liberal, and I'm going in just a few minutes to talk about my commentary here, talking about the biblical view of the leftist liberal mind and how some of this liberal dissatisfaction maybe explains some of the policies we're seeing, but we'll get to that in just a minute. And so it does seem to me that what's being planned right now is some of these globalist organizations, NGOs, and others are really organizing this caravan to really cause a confrontation. And that confrontation could be one to remind people of the fact that there are people that want to come in here. And so thus you need to actually elect Democrats so that that can happen. And thus, of course, you cannot have Republicans in there who support Donald Trump. And so that could be the case. And of course, you well know that there are going to be at least some elements of this caravan that are not just going to try to walk into this country. They're going to look for some kind of confrontation. And so as a result, they're not just going to be walking into this country. This confrontation probably in some ways may turn violent. And if that is the case, just think again of how the media will cover that in a way that will be helpful maybe for some of the individuals running for Congress and detrimental to some of the people that have been serving there for some time. And so as one individual pointed out, you know, Shakespeare said, all the world's a stage. And in a sense, that is really the case. We are finding more and more of these things being implemented in part so that you get the visual

to at least smile at, is that if you are looking for endorsements during this midterm election, the Democrats the other day were able to capture a major endorsement, and it came from the Iranian Revolutionary Guard Corps, the IRGC. Yeah, those are the ones that we have been fighting with in this war with Iran. They are the ones that have gone into the streets and in many cases slaughtered some of the civilians. And yet, interestingly enough, the IRGC, the Iranian Revolutionary Guard Corps, has actually been pleading with the American people to vote against Republican candidates this November. Now, again, some respects that makes some sense. After all, if you want to stop Donald Trump, and if you are convinced that we need to have actions at the border that would then actually make it difficult for Donald Trump to be effective over the next 2 years because you have a Democratic House and Senate, or in some respects you elect Democrats who once again would want to impede anything he would want to do and thus bring about all sorts of investigations, call for impeachment and the rest, you can see why individuals that are with the Iranian Revolutionary Guard would want to call for individuals in this country to go out and vote for the Democrats. Now, you would think that given that endorsement, you would probably have, I don't know, Chuck Schumer, Hakeem Jeffries, maybe Nancy Pelosi, even Abdul El-Sayed saying, okay, we will completely reject this particular endorsement. But if you're waiting for that, I think you're going to have to wait for a long, long time. As a matter of fact, there is probably a good reason why they would not want to do so. Because if you have not paid attention, within especially the Democratic Party in certain areas of the country, those individuals who are Muslim are a very significant voting bloc. And as a result, they're probably going to be even less likely to actually reject this endorsement. Yet, of course, if this was an endorsement that came from, I don't know, South Africa for Donald Trump, or even one that came recently from the president of Hungary for Trump, well, then, of course, you've got to repudiate that. But I just thought, again, it would be worth a mention that whether you look at what's happening in the south of the border with this caravan, or even the endorsement from the IRGC of Democrats, it's going to be an interesting set of midterm elections. And so, again, I hope you'll join us on our Friday weekend edition. Richard Lim will be with us. Claire Ath will be with us. Alyssa Sonnenberg will be with us. And we'll get into some of these issues in a little bit more detail. Just before I take a break, though, my commentary today is entitled Liberal Dissatisfaction. Now, I think it's really important for us to understand the liberal mind. Now, I know that some of you listening to this program would count yourself as liberals, but most are not. And I put together a booklet a while back which had the title A Biblical View on the Liberal Mind, because in some respects, once you look at the assumptions that liberals or leftists make, you can see how those are very different from a biblical perspective. But there's another part of that. Michael McKenna, writing in the Washington Times, also talks about the fact that there is a real dissatisfaction among the leftists, which is understandable. And he even says, look, it appears, and stop me if this sounds familiar, that happiness is at least partially on how connected a person is to other humans, particularly through the mechanisms of family, faith, and community, what we talk about so often here on Point of View. And it's interesting because research at the Institute for Family Studies, also at the Wheatley Institute, found that happiness is oftentimes directly related to greater family satisfaction and also, here's the other one, higher levels of religious attendance. There are some leftists that are religious, certainly some even run for office, but that's pretty much the exception. And so in result, the study concluded that liberals and leftists tend to be less happy. And so now you might be thinking, as I say in my commentary, well, that's sad for them. What difference does it make?
It makes a lot of difference because that's where Michael McKenna comes back and connects the dots. He says he has found that personal attitudes and beliefs tend to bleed into the body politic and ultimately find their way into government policies that affect all of us. If

0: you're dissatisfied with the world, you want to bring about a very significant transformation. You want to bring about a very significant change. And if you think about this, that has really been the story of history. You can think of, for example, France in 1789. Of course, the French Revolution. You can think of Russia in 1917, the Russian Revolution. And in many cases, these were people with revolutionary fervor that were dissatisfied with life. And if you don't think that this connects up to our democratic socialists of America, all you need to do is go back and read one of our past issues of Outlook, or even my booklet on a biblical point of view on socialism, and you will see that that really does make a very definite connection. If you're pretty much satisfied with life, then you're probably not going to bring about remarkable and revolutionary change. But if you're, again, dissatisfied with life and are convinced ultimately that there are major changes that need to be made and those need to take place immediately, you can see why you see some of these leftist politics that we have been talking about so often. We come back from the break, though. We want to spend some time, if we can, talking about what we can do to encourage those individuals to go to seminary and are going to be your future pastors, but in many cases often find themselves unable to be able to address all the financial issues. And I thought it would be a great opportunity to hear from Dr. David Watson, president of Asbury Theological Seminary, and what they're doing to help seminary students. We'll come back and talk about that right after this.
1: The Bible tells us not to worry. And yet, there is a lot of worrying stuff in our world today. Thankfully, the Bible doesn't stop at telling us not to worry. God gives us a next step. He says we need to pray. But sometimes, even knowing what to pray can be difficult. And that is why Point of View has relaunched our Pray for America movement, a series of weekly emails to guide you in prayer for our nation. 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Click on the Pray for America banner. 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

0: Point of View. The opinions expressed on Point of View do not necessarily reflect the views of the management or staff of this station. And now, here again, is Kirby Anderson.
1: What can we do to encourage our future pastors? Of course, many of them are going to Bible schools and seminaries. Matter of fact, next week I'll be teaching at a Bible school, and I've taught in the past as a visiting lecturer at a number of seminaries, and yet I've come to realize that there are some very significant financial hurdles. In the old days, it was very easy for many of us who were in graduate school, or again, even as I was teaching in those seminaries for those who were younger, to go out and to get a job, and it could be something as simple as being a night watchman or a guard, could be cleaning pools, could be a number of things. But as the cost of living went higher and the ability to pay for that did not keep pace, we found more and more of our seminary graduates actually graduate with significant debt load. And so they either have to go out and do a ministry, in which is maybe a bivocational ministry, where they will be working to just keep bread on the table so that then they can do ministry. And there, I think, are some real needs to address that issue. And that's why when I heard about this, I thought it would be important for you to know about a seminary debt relief program. And to help us understand that, we bring to the microphone Dr. David Watson. Now, he's the president of Asbury Theological Seminary, but for our listeners up there in Ohio, he used to be at United Theological Seminary in Dayton, Ohio, and for many years has been involved in a variety of different tasks as vice president, professor of New Testament, even vice president of academic affairs. But we now have a link to asburyseminary.edu if you'd like to find out a little bit more. But Dr. Watson, welcome to Point of View.
2: Thank you. Thanks for having me on.
1: Let's begin talk about the program. Well, first of all, let's talk about the need. Do you agree with me? Because I remember a time when, certainly during the 1970s and 80s, and that makes me an old guy, I can remember where you could have a family and you could work part-time, and between your wife working and you working, or even if you're a single guy, you working, you could pretty much graduate from seminary without a significant debt load. Those days seem to be pretty much in the past. What are your thoughts?
2: I think in many cases that's correct. I went to seminary in the 1990s. I did take out some student loans, and it took a while to pay those off. What we find, however, is that sometimes students take out loans that they don't really need. They take out more money than they actually need for school, and sure. So that creates unnecessary debt that we would want to discourage anyway.
1: Yes, I understand that. But some of them find themselves in debt. And here's the other issue, because some of them are going to be pastors. Some have been to seminary and they want to be missionaries. And again, we've had individuals who head up mission organizations. And I know that there's a real hesitancy of wanting to put somebody out there on the mission field if they've got the kind of debt load that you had, or especially the kind of debt load I had going to a number of graduate schools. And so you have at least come up with a sort of a debt relief program. Can you explain that?
2: Well, what we've been doing is we've been working for about a little over 10 years to build up our scholarshiping capacity so that we don't want students to have to take out loans to come to Asbury. We're not quite where we want to be yet. On average, we can scholarship around 65% of master's tuition. And about, for the Doctor of Ministry degree, it's about 50%. For our PhD students, it's normally 100% of tuition. So we're not quite where we want to be yet, especially on the master's side, but we're getting there. We've been working at this for a long time to provide students with funded scholarships, not tuition discounts, but funded scholarships so that they don't have to take on debt as they go through seminary.
1: Again, I think this is just a great idea. One of the things I might just encourage individuals as an application point is to think about supporting a Bible school, a seminary for that regard. And, of course, we've had people here from Dallas Theological Seminary, Dallas Bible, Baptist University, Biola, just to mention a few, Southern Evangelical Seminary. I mean, I can go through a list of individuals that have been professors at those seminaries. And in some respects, when you give to those student scholarships, you're really, in a sense, preparing the next generation. And I think that is something that we should be doing within the body of Christ, to really have trained and prepared individuals, not only to minister in this country, but again, as I pointed out, some of these individuals end up being missionaries or end up being faculty members in other countries where they have to raise financial support to do so. But it's a lot more difficult if they have to raise additional financial support just to be able to pay off their loans while they're ministering in Asia or Africa or South America.
2: Absolutely. I mean, in the United States, people, ministers coming right out of seminary, usually don't make very much money. Ministers outside the United States often make next to nothing. And so it's so important that we have donors who will contribute to these student scholarships, and we are so grateful for the generosity of the people who have already contributed.
1: Yes. Well, let's see if we can talk about that for just a minute. Of course, you've been at a couple of seminaries now, so you've looked at this. It does seem to me that we are seeing a interest in some of these younger men, in particular, the so-called Gen Z, going to church. I think we're going to also maybe see an interest in some of those young men to go into a Bible college or a seminary. I don't know how much of that's due to the so-called Charlie Kirk effect and how much of it is due to a real desire to minister and a real interest. But certainly when we talk about revivals, we've mentioned Asbury Seminary more than once, and it does seem to me that there is a real opportunity for individuals to go to a seminary and re-educated and thus be able to use their gifts in a way that really will advance the kingdom and even bring about one of those revivals a lot of people have been praying about.
2: Yes, absolutely. I think the church is the most important institution in the world, and the seminary serves the church in its ministry of education. And so, there is this kind of resurgence of young men going to church, and it's very encouraging. And I think that churches have a responsibility to help to foster a culture of call within them, so that when we see our best and brightest, we're not always just sending them off to med school or to law school or something like that, but really asking them, have you considered that God might be calling you into full-time Christian service? Have you considered that God may be calling you into ministry? If the church is the most important institution in the world, we want our people to be really prepared to lead the church. Those who are given stewardship over the church need to come ready to do so, and seminary can be a key means of doing that.
1: Let me, if I can, just before I take a break, and we'll come back and get in some other issues, mention that, of course, they can come to Asbury Seminary or wherever they might come, and let's say Kentucky. But the good news is that some of these individuals say, I really need to stay in my job. I want to eventually be a full-time minister, but is it possible to take online courses? And that's been a remarkable revolution in seminary education. What have you found?
2: I think that is certainly true. Most schools now have some form of online education. At Asbury, we have online education. We have hybrids that are on our main campus in Wilmore, Kentucky as well. And then we have some extension sites in places like Memphis, Tulsa, Houston, Tampa, Orlando. And so students can come and do some face-to-face work there and couple that with hybrids and online courses to complete their degrees.
1: Let's take a break. When we come back, we'll come back and spend just a few more minutes again with Dr. David Watson, president of Asbury Theological Seminary. We'll talk a little bit about what is available there, but you can go to the website, asburyseminary.edu. Of course, we have a link on our website. And of course, you can see that they have a Master of Divinity, a Master of Arts, and a doctorate program representing 75 plus denominations, 130 countries, quite a number of women in seminary now, which is, again, something that we have seen over the years, and how they've been preparing leaders. And so I think if you are thinking about this, or you know a young person that might be thinking about this, there is a great deal of information we've posted here today for you to follow. And whether you end up at this seminary or another, I just hope that we can really challenge some of you that are younger, who have a real desire to serve the Lord in the church, maybe in the mission field, maybe in higher education, whatever it might be. There are some great ways where you can be educated and equipped. And the good news is that you may not necessarily even have to leave your home right away. You could take some of those online courses and really, in a sense, hit the ground running. So I want you to know that there's some great ways you can check that out. And I really want to challenge this next generation to go out there and see what God might do through your dedication to follow Him. Let's take a break. We'll come back with more right after this.

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1: And for a few more minutes, and again, we have Dr. David Watson, president of Asbury Theological Seminary, with us. Been talking about the seminary debt relief program, but for just a minute, let's get into some of the different paths that you have there. One of the pathways is in the Master of Divinity, and there is a great opportunity. But even there, I think it might be helpful, Dr. Watson, to point out that there are different pathways within that. In other words, you can have everything from biblical studies, which is what most people think about in terms of a Master of Divinity, but there's Christian leadership, Christian planning, there is chaplaincy, there is spiritual formation, theological studies, and so that's the first issue. And also, you might speak to the timing, because I know that there's a fast track, and then there's full-time and part-time. If somebody is thinking about a seminary education, especially at Asbury, there are many more opportunities than I think many people might even understand or appreciate.
2: Right. The Master of Divinity degree, thank you for that. The Master of Divinity degree is probably the fullest preparatory degree we have for ministry. It's a 96-hour degree program. And as you point out, it can lead into a number of different career pathways. It takes about 4 years to complete, and that's on the fast track. But we also believe that this provides the best preparation that we can offer for ministry. You can do a full-time Master of Divinity degree in 5 years, or part-time in 7 years. And as I was saying earlier, there are different ways to get these classes. You can come to our campus in Wilmore, Kentucky. We have a lot of student housing there. You can also take courses at one of our extension sites or do online courses as well.
1: And it's again also mentioned that you have a Master of Arts program, and that one would be one where, again, some things have to do with leadership, counseling, spiritual care, intercultural studies, if you were maybe going to be involved in a cross-cultural ministry in this country or overseas, pastoral counseling. So there are ways where you say, well, I really don't think I'm a pastor. I don't think I'm going to be a minister in terms of at the pulpit, but I might be a minister in a church, or I might be a minister within a mission organization. That's another opportunity, isn't it?
2: Well, it sure is. And we do have a number of different Master of Arts degrees, as you indicated there. And one of the things that we're finding more and more is that, especially as we're seeing more non-denominational churches come up and fewer students out of denominations, a lot of these churches don't require a Master of Divinity degree for ordination. So while I think that the Master of Divinity degree does give you the fullest education you can receive in preparation for ministry, some Christian groups will say, well, we'll ordain you with a Master of Arts degree, you know, or Master of Theological Studies or something like that.
1: Well, again, when we think of Asbury, sometimes we mention it because you had this Asbury revival, and that was, it's hard to believe it was almost 3 years ago now, but taking place back in February, and just an opportunity to see that in some respects, the Holy Spirit can be poured out, and there are many that have seen the movie, The Jesus Revolution, and say, well, maybe this could be what happens to our particular generation. So whether we talk about Generation Y, the millennials, or Generation Z. And even tomorrow, we're going to have a number of our roundtable guests that fit into those categories. That is, I think, the next generation, and we need to do all we can to educate them and prepare them. And that's exactly what you're involved in at Asbury Seminary, isn't it?
2: Well, it sure is. The Asbury Revival started across the street at Asbury University. And actually, my son was a student at Asbury University when the revival happened. My wife and I both went there at different times and got to experience that. It was a very sweet spirit that was there. God was ministering to these young people. It was really a way that he was pouring out his love on them. And just, you know, I think a lot of these students had never experienced the Father's love before, and it was really beautiful to see them experience that. Generation Z is the least Christian generation of adults.
1: Very true.
2: And it is also the most spiritually open generation of adults. And this presents us with a tremendous opportunity to share the gospel with these young folks. They are spiritually hungry, mm-hmm. but we have to live, you know, we have to walk our walk with integrity. We have to practice what we preach. We have to live truly Christian lives, because one of the great values of that generation is authenticity.
1: That's true.
2: And if they see us living authentically, then they may be more inclined to join with us in following Jesus.
1: Well, I thank you for living that life and focusing on that. And again, young people that are just thinking about going to college could check out, of course, Asbury College. But also, of course, we've been encouraging some of you to think about graduate school. And there are some great opportunities at places like Asbury Seminary and other seminaries around the country. So, Dr. David Watson, thank you for being with us today here on Point of View. And thank you for this debt relief program. I think that's the kind of thing that other schools need to be considering as well. And appreciate you joining us today here on Point of View.
2: Thank you for having me.
1: Just before we run out of time, let me just mention that tomorrow we're going to have some of those younger individuals. Richard Lim will be with us. Claire Ath will be with us. Alyssa Sonnenberg will be with us. We'll be talking, first of all, about the economy, because right now this is a big issue in the midterms, the so-called affordability. Very good piece that came out from the Wall Street Journal, Affordability Democrats. Again, I think the implication of that is if you think that Democrats are going to increase and help with affordability, you might want to think about that again. We'll also be talking about the economy seems to be accelerating. Those are two pieces that come from the Wall Street Journal. But we'll also have Claire, and she has written a piece called Midterms and Maha Moms. So we'll talk about that, as well as there's a very good piece that we're going to be talking about, Laura Hollis, You Must Vote. And it's entitled, Yes, You Must Vote. And she's addressing the issue that, okay, sometimes you don't agree with either candidate, but one candidate may be a lot better than the other. And so don't let the perfection or the perfect get in the way of the reasonable. And so I think there are some very important principles there. Also, we'll be talking about the fact that Terry Jeffrey, who's been on the program with us before, talks about Democratic leaders versus biology, which brings me to one other maybe positive announcement. You know, Title IX was passed in 1972. That was to protect women and girls from discrimination in educational programs, really provided tremendous opportunities in athletics. But as you well know, under the Biden administration, they redefined the word sex to mean gender. And so as a result, we've seen men in girls' sports. Well, the good news is when Donald Trump returned to office, he issued, first of all, an executive order instructing federal agencies to recognize only biological sex. And more recently, the Department of Education has also issued new regulations repealing some of those radical rewrites of Title IX and restoring the law back into its original purpose. So I thought I would just at least announce that we do have now a restoration of the accurate and certainly most reasonable interpretation of Title IX, and just one more piece that we'll probably get talking about tomorrow with our three guests around the round table. But that's all we have for today. We've covered quite a lot of topics. If we went through some of it too quickly, you can certainly go to the website and listen to it again or watch it again. If you'd like to find some of the articles, we've posted quite a number of articles to address some of those issues, from the AI day at the White House to the flock cameras. So all of it available at the website, pointofview.net. As always, I want to thank Megan for help engineering the program. Derek, thank you for producing the program, and thank you for listening to us. We'll see you back here tomorrow, right here on Point of View.
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1: This is Holy Land Moments. The Fellowship's C.J. Burroughs continues sharing one of our heroes of the Holocaust stories called A Woman of Great Generosity and Courage.
2: During the Nazi occupation of Poland, Zofia Kossak didn't just write about the conditions of Jews. 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
3: American Family News, I'm Robert Thornton. Police in Texas have stopped what they describe as a violent plot to attack the state capitol. Here's Fox's Jonathan Hunt.
4: According to Texas law enforcement officials, the attack was supposed to happen today, but was stopped thanks to the joint work of agents with the Texas Department of Public Safety and the FBI, culminating with the arrest early Wednesday morning of 40-year-old Benny Caldera at a home near San Antonio. Officials say they got a tip Tuesday evening that gave them, quote, credible information about an individual planning a violent attack on